0: To global development and keeper of the international order.
1: Chinese Foreign Minister Wang Yi has had a phone call with U.S. Secretary of State Marco Rubio and called on both sides to remove disruptions, overcome obstacles, and stay firmly on the right course toward building a constructive bilateral relationship of strategic stability. Wang said the two countries should extend the cooperation list and narrow the list of problems. He also urged Washington to handle Taiwan-related issues with extra prudence. A Chinese People's Liberation Army Navy fleet has arrived in Hong Kong waters for guided tours and cultural exchange activities. Guided missile destroyer Nanning and guided missile frigate Hengyan will welcome visitors on board. China's Defense Ministry said the move aims to enable Hong Kong and Macau compatriots to gain a more direct and in-depth understanding of the development and achievements of China's national defense and armed forces in the new era. Iran says talks in Qatar on the implementation of a peace memorandum of understanding with the United States have concluded. The meetings discussed issues including U.S. violations of the agreement and Iran's frozen assets. The deputy foreign minister said the Iranian team held talks with Qatar's prime minister and a foreign minister before attending meeting with Qatari and Pakistani delegations. Media said U.S. negotiators also spoke with Qatari officials. No direct meeting took place between the Iranian and U.S. delegations. Local media say German federal prosecutors have charged a Ukrainian national over the sabotage of the Nord Stream gas pipelines. The suspect is facing charges of attacks on a civilian energy infrastructure, causing explosions and damaging buildings. The suspect was arrested in Italy in August last year and extradited to Germany in November. Ireland has begun a six-month presidency of the Council of the European Union, pledging to strengthen Europe's economic competitiveness, security and resilience. The foreign minister said Ireland is taking over at the helm at the defining moment as the EU confronts geopolitical uncertainty, economic pressure and growing security concerns. European Council President Antonio Costa said Dublin's experience placed it in a strong position to act as an honest broker in negotiations on the bloc's next long-term budget. At the World Cup, Senegal squandered a two-goal lead to go out to Belgium 3-2. Belgium scored in the 86th and 89th minute to force extra time. Senegal conceded a penalty in the dying moments as Belgium moved on to the last 16. Elsewhere, Harry Kane scored twice in the second half as England rallied from a goal down to beat DR Congo 2-1. Shanghai and New York have held a series of dialogues to bolster exchanges between the two global metropolises. A launch ceremony was held in Manhattan, followed by a fireside chat and panel discussions on financial investment and opportunities in consumer markets. A minister at the Chinese embassy in the United States said the friendly exchanges and mutual learning between the two cities illustrate how China and the United States can achieve mutual success and shared prosperity. And that's the news. I'm Tian Lu.
2: 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We keep you informed and inspired.
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4: The Communist Party of China marks its 105th founding anniversary. China calls for maintaining momentum of negotiations between the United States and Iran. And right-wing leader Keiko Fujimori wins Peru's presidency. Hello and welcome to World Today. I'm Dohong Yu in Beijing. To listen to this episode again or to catch up on previous episodes, you can download our podcast by searching World Today. Our first story. General Secretary Xi Jinping of the Communist Party of China Central Committee says the CPC has led the Chinese people in writing the most magnificent epic in the millennia-long history of the Chinese nation. He made the remarks in a speech at a gathering marking the CPC's 105th founding anniversary. Xi Jinping said the people are the creator of history and the true heroes. He also outlined the CPC's fine qualities, including the readiness to follow the trend of the times and its focus on constant self-improvement. The General Secretary urged all CPC members to forge ahead to realize

0: the party's missions in the new era. At the gathering in Beijing, Xi Jinping conferred the July 1st medal on model CPC members. For more, we're joined by Han Hua, co-founder and secretary general of the Beijing Club for International Dialogue. So thank you very much for joining us. First of all, the CPC honored 8 outstanding members on the occasion of its 105th anniversary. What do you think of their experience and which story particularly stands out to you?
1: The 8 recipients of the 2026 July 1st medal are remarkable because they represent different pathways of service, public service. And they are all from grassroots. So I think they have 4 major common characteristics. First, they solve real problems. Second, they stayed where they were most needed. They are from villages, they are from laboratories, they are from factories, schools, hospitals, but they devoted years and years to this just one mission. And I think their influence certainly extended beyond their own jobs. So that's why we know them. And their requirements and their achievements actually required extraordinary persistence. Like I said, they stayed in this one post for decades long and they achieved. Among them, the story that I was really touched by all of these stories, but the story that resonates with me most is the educator and scientist Zhao Yafu, because he is an agricultural scientist who has spent more than 6 decades working directly with farmers, with peasants, introducing modern cultivation techniques and helping raise rural incomes. And in that sense, he has also been an educator. So he teach farmers new technologies and mentoring younger agricultural researchers to help grow the farms. I think his tremendous work has not only helped farmers increase their incomes day by day, but it's an integral part and it's a vivid example of how China live the poverty, do the poverty alleviation as one of the most world's miracle in the past decade. I think he is an integral part.
0: 6 decades in agriculture for all these achievements, right? In the speech, General Secretary Xi Jinping mentioned the word people over 40 times. He said the people are the creator of history and the true heroes, and that the whole party must always rely on the people to create great historical feat. How has this people-centered philosophy been reflected in China's governance? What real-world examples come to your mind?
1: One immediate example to me is poverty alleviation. This is a world miracle, but kind of less stated by the Western media, but it is a huge success, a significant one. Over several decades, and especially after the 18th CPC conference 14 years ago, through the very targeted poverty alleviation campaign, China eliminated the extreme rural poverty by the end of 2020. This effort involved many ways of investment and efforts, including but not limited to infrastructure investment, relocation of large portion of population to areas where appropriate, where they can live better, and industrialization. This is like the whole value chain development, the education, not to mention, you know, no one left behind. Everybody who is eligible to this 9-year compulsory education should be included into this education system and healthcare support. So whatever one's perspective on the program, its scale, its organizational mobilization, its capability of mobilizing all the society's resources, and including but not limited, like, you know, the shift payment system from east to the west, for example. And I think this is all contribute to this great and miracle example.
0: The CPC leader listed what he described as unparalleled fine qualities of the party. One is to be able to follow the development trend and to always remain at the forefront of the times. What has enabled the party to stay at the forefront of the times?
1: In my view, the key word is adaptation. Few political organizations in the world have survived for more than a century. While it is still young, energetic, and all gearing up for the next target for the new era's mission. While governing a country that has undergone such profound transformation from a very poor, just four decades ago, China was still a poor, largely underdeveloped society. And now it is the world's second largest economy. So the party's ability to adapt has been one of the main reasons, in my opinion, for its longevity. And several factors have already contributed to this adaptability. First, the party has demonstrated a very strong capacity for self-correction. And also another factor, in my opinion, is the party plays great emphasis on long-term strategic planning. We have already started the next five-year plan, the fifth five-year plan, and its longer-term national strategy. The party seeks to align immediately priorities with long-range goals like modernization by 2035. And we know how to carry out these goals on our daily life. We know the details. We know the detailed goals, targets, and aims. And the building of a great modern socialist country by the middle of the century. So the party is capable of, at the same time, putting a long-term strategic plan, but at the same time, we know how to do that year by year, month by month, even day to day.
0: The first factor you mentioned was the ability to reform and improve itself. How important is the self-improvement for a party like the CPC? And how is the CPC able to continuously reform itself? Because this is not an easy mission.
1: Of course, it's never easy. I think General Secretary Xi often says that the greatest challenge for a long governing party is not external pressure, but complacency and self-satisfaction. So after more than seven decades in power after the 1949, the CPC recognized that its ability to govern depends not only on delivering results, but also on maintaining discipline. Discipline is for delivering results, so maintaining the discipline is regarded as the backbone or the cornerstone of the party's governance. And also integrity, the public trust. So that's why self-improvement is treated as an ongoing necessity rather than a one-off, one-time campaign. And also, the party's concept of self-revolution is central to this thinking. It means that having the willingness to examine shortcomings, confront problems, and make corrections before they become systematic risks. So I think the party secretary general has described the self-revolution as a defining feature that distinguished the CPC from other major political parties.
0: And Xi Jinping also called on the party members to fulfill the party's missions in the new era. What are the defining missions of the CPC at this stage of China's development?
1: I think he was referring to a historic transition because China has largely solved the problems of absolute poverty and has become the world's second largest economy. The challenge now is no longer simply to grow faster, but to develop better and to benefit broader of the world people, a shared community of all mankind. So I see there are five defining missions at this stage. First, how to sustain a high quality economic development, because this is like our foundation to grow together and to benefit the world. And the second is how to improve people's well-being and at the same time promote common prosperity. The third is how to deepen the reform while pursue high standard opening up. The fourth will be how to advance Chinese modernization and how to share that with the world.

0: Last but not least, how to contribute to global peace while we are currently at the, on this particular day, we still have like over 50 major conflicts in the world, not to mention those small and the very mini conflicts. So I think it's time for China and for the CPC's governance to contribute internationally when our role internationally is growing and our responsibilities are growing. So the party need to frame this mission in a global terms.
1: And to accomplish these missions, Xi Jinping stressed the importance of adhering to the party's basic theory, basic line, and basic policy. Could you explain what these principles are and why they continue to be regarded as fundamental to China's development?
0: I was really touched when I watched the live broadcast when he mentioned the basic line, basic policy. So I think he was reaffirming that the CPC sees as the fundamental framework for governing China down the road for the next 100 years or even longer, that the basic theory certainly refers to the party's guiding ideological framework, which includes Marxism, which is adapted already to China's realities. Also, Xi Jinping's thought on socialism with Chinese characteristics, especially for a new era. And the basic line, in my opinion, can be summarized as one central task, but two basic points: to upholding the four cardinal principles and to continue reforming and opening up. This the fundamental, China's developing principles. And speaking of the basic policy, I think it refers to the major policies through which these principles, the theories, can be implemented and carried out. They include, but maybe not limited to, pursue high quality development, advance Chinese modernization, deepen the reform, and accelerating the industrialization in a global arena, and continue improving people's well-being and strengthening the ecosystem building and the construction, and of course safeguarding the national security and maintaining the party's overall leadership. So I think these are the basic policies, but to put people at its core, I think these are really fundamental.
1: Thank you very much. That was Han Hua, co-founder and secretary general of the Beijing Club for International Dialogue. Coming up, China calls for maintaining momentum of negotiations between the U.S. and Iran. This is World Today. Stay tuned.
2: Hello, I'm Yin Liang, Kramer Chair Professor of Economics at Willamette University. In a rapidly changing world, staying informed has never been more important. 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
1: Welcome back. Chinese Foreign Minister Wang Yi says the priority in the U.S.-Iran situation is to safeguard and implement the Memorandum of Understanding, maintain the momentum of negotiations, and work for an early agreement. He made the remarks when meeting with Saudi Arabia's Minister of Foreign Affairs, Prince Faisal bin Farhan Al Saud, in Beijing. Wang expressed China's readiness to work with Saudi Arabia to ease tensions and contribute to lasting peace and stability in the region. On bilateral relations, the Chinese foreign minister said the two sides should leverage complementarity, optimize the trade structure, and support each other's modernization. The Saudi foreign minister said the country supports the global initiatives proposed by China and stands ready to engage in close multilateral coordination with China and safeguard the common interests of developing countries. Now for more, we're joined by Dr. Wang Jin, a Middle East expert in Xi'an, China. Thank you so much for joining us, Dr. Wang.
3: It's my great pleasure.
1: First of all, the Chinese foreign minister stressed the implementation of the MOU and an early agreement between Iran and the U.S. What are the biggest obstacles to turning the current ceasefire and the memorandum of understanding into a lasting agreement?
3: I think if we look at the agreement per se, I mean the memorandum of understanding (MOU), actually it was a very important agreement for peace, but actually it is just a temporary agreement calling for ceasefire between United States and Iran, and also calling for the starting process of the peace negotiation between the two countries. So, I mean, we'll talk about the memorandum of understanding (MOU) itself. It actually should not be regarded as a lasting peace guarantee. It's just the document that finalized the ceasefire status. So if we look at the agreement per se, it is a very major obstacle. And also if we look at what is happening after the signature and the starting of the negotiation process, on the one hand, we could witness very positive signs that both United States and Iran, they are trying to implement and maintain the ceasefire. But on the other hand, divisions, crisis, and hostilities between the two countries finally, all of them finally led to a new waves of different conflicts and the clashes between the two countries. So trust between the two countries might be the very major foundation for the new round of hostilities. But again, I think the divisions between United States and Iran over the issue of Iran nuclear issue, over the status of Strait of Hormuz, are the major causes for the failure of maintaining peace. So that's why I think in the future we would witness different rounds of crises and conflicts and clashes erupted again and again and again, and the ceasefire itself is still very fragile.
1: Apart from trust, what else is needed to break the repeated cycles of conflict and reconciliation in the Middle East?
3: Well, I think if we talk about a lot of empty words, for example, okay, multilateralism, the international community, international justice, they are, of course, needed, but it's useless because we're actually talking about something words that is always correct, but they cannot work right now. I think the most thing highly needed is that that we have to recognize the reality. The reality is that United States and Iran, their trust, their internal politics, actually to some extent prevent the trust construction between the two countries. And also international community as well, the regional countries have already done a lot to help the communication channel work between the two countries, and also on the other hand has already done a lot to try to bring the two different conflicting parties together on the negotiation table for the possibilities of breakthrough of the issue that they divided. So I think actually the regional countries have already done a lot. International community has already done a lot. But we cannot expect that the two countries could turn around suddenly and within one night. That's impossible. So that's why I think we should keep in patience. Of course, we could continue to speak about the correct words for lasting for 1 hour, but I think it's useless. We have to recognize the reality. The reality is that the divisions between the two countries are still apparent, and this gap could not be narrowed within the short term. This is a reality I think we should recognize and accept.
1: This is a long-term problem, but the Chinese foreign minister did say that China is ready to work with Saudi Arabia to ease tensions in the region. So what can the two sides do to ease tensions and probably work for lasting peace and stability in the region?
3: I think China's China's rhetorics are very clear that we don't want the war to be escalated into the whole region, and we don't want the conflict expanded into a new high level. So that's against this backdrop of China and Saudi Arabia. We shared a very common understanding, because if we look at what is happening in the inside the Gulf Arab states, some Gulf Arab states such as the Emirates, such as the Bahrain, and sometimes including Kuwait, they call for much more aggressive counterattacks and responses to Iranians' attacks in this region. And they call for the new kind of the preparation for the new possibilities of the conflicts in this region. But of course, some other countries such as Qatar, sometimes including Oman, these two countries, they hope to work together closely with Pakistan, which is not a part of the region, but to some extent, it is also a very important power. that could have influence in this region.

0: established a communication channel between United States and Iran. And Saudi Arabia stands in the middle. It's actually, it is a leader of the Gulf Arab states, it's a leader of the Arab world. So that's why it has to balance the relations between the very aggressive one or the very moderate one. So that's why China and Saudi Arabia share the very common understandings. We don't want the war to be further escalated. We don't want the possibilities of the conflicts under the division between United States and Iran further expanded into other parts of the region. So that's why I think China's voices are very timely, and China's stances together with the stances from Saudi Arabia could be the major foundation for the future peace possibilities in this region.
1: Then let's turn to bilateral ties. In what fields do the two countries have prominent complementary advantages to deepen cooperation?
0: Actually, I think if we look at the bilateral relations between China and Saudi Arabia, a lot of things that we could done, and a lot of things that we have already done. For example, during the past decade, China and Saudi Arabia, our bilateral relation has already witnessed a breakthrough from different dimensions. And for example, our cooperation over the financial sector, over the infrastructure sector, over the high technology sector, over the green energy sector, all witnessed the very major growth. And the bilateral relations, particularly the political relations between the two countries and the political trust between China and Saudi Arabia, further deepened. And also in the future, I mean, we have to accept that we repeatedly stress. We are living in the world, and we're living in the region full of possibilities of war coming back. So China and Saudi Arabia, together with other Gulf Arab states, we shared a lot of common understandings, and we hope that the peace could be maintained and stability could be protected. So I think that's why we are facing the new possibilities and the opportunities that the trust of bilateral cooperation could be further enhanced. So that's why I think we will face a very bright future for the bilateral relation between Saudi Arabia and China.
1: New possibilities. And finally, within 1 minute, how could closer China-Saudi coordination contribute to regional stability?
0: I think it's a very important, a very positive contribution factor to the regional stability and the regional cooperation, because China and Saudi Arabia are both very important powers in this world. And we shared a lot of common understandings, not only from regional issues, but also over the international issues. So China and Saudi Arabia's role could be much more closer, and our cooperative opportunities could also grow and enhance. But again, we are facing the new possibilities of the crisis in this region. And on the one hand, it's a crisis, but also on the other hand, it's the new opportunity for enhance the further trust between China and Saudi Arabia. So that's why, let's say again, that China and Saudi Arabia, our future bilateral relations will be very brighter and brighter, brighter again.
1: Thank you very much. That was Dr. Wang Jin, a Middle East expert in Xi'an, China. You're listening to World Today. We'll be back after a short break.
2: 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I'm Elaf Elard, economics professor and member of the Data Science and AI Center at New York University, Shanghai. 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
4: Hello, my name is Alessandro Golombievski Teixeira. I'm a professor of public policy and management at Tsinghua University in Beijing. I am a great listener of The World Today. In my opinion, The World Today is one of the best China radio programs. In The World Today, we can get the best news and analysis in what is happening now in the world. 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
1: You're listening to World Today with me, Dohongyu, in Beijing. China is making it easier for international visitors to shop while traveling in the country. Starting July the 1st, a new package of measures will streamline China's departure tax refund system. The package includes faster processing, more tax-free shopping outlets, expanded instant refunds, and fully digital procedures. The policy is part of China's broader efforts to revive inbound tourism and cross-border consumption. For more on this, my colleague Zhao Yang spoke with Li Lun, Assistant Professor of Economics at Peking University.
5: Professor Li Lun, thank you very much for joining us. China has rolled out 2.0 version of the departure tax refund policy and is taking effect from July the 1st. So tell us more details of it. What are the changes compared with the previous one? And which new measures do you think will have big impact on international visitors?
6: Yeah, so I think the biggest change is that, instead of treating refund as something to, do at the airport, I think right now the policy changes refund as part of the shopping experience. So, I mean, there are multiple key measures included in this policy. For example, there's going to be more tax refund stores. You know, China will expand the number of coverage of stores eligible for departure tax refunds. Also, you know, this buy now, refund now service is expanded to nationwide service. So instead of receiving refunds at the airport, they can, foreign visitors can receive refunds at the point of purchase. And also there's a so-called cross-region recognition. So visitors can shop and receive instant refunds in one city and then, fly to another city or depart at another city with very much of convenience. And there's a 28-day departure window as well. So travelers using this instant refund service will have a 28-day window to leave China after purchase. So I think, after all, these measures are all very visitor friendly because, in terms of paperless verification, in terms of lowering the lower bound for purchase, which is the 200 yuan as a same day, same store purchase threshold to allow refund. These are all suggesting, a more simple, predictable and available refund process during the trip.
5: Well, indeed. And the tax refund package comes along with visa-free policies and improved payment services. Authorities also pledge to promote additional international passenger flights to make travel to China easier for overseas visitors. So how do you think these measures complement one another? How will they work together to boost the inbound travel and consumption?
6: Yeah, I think these measures complete or solve three different bottlenecks in the visitor's journey or in the visitor's experience. So our new visa policy gets people into China with more convenience. The payment services help them to spend smoothly without changing different credit cards or, using another app. And tax refund reform really gives them an extra incentive to shop locally and shop at different cities. And I think, this visa facilitation is already changing the number of visitors visiting China. So in the quarter one of 2026 alone, foreign nationals made more than 20 million border crossings, which is a 22% increase year on year. And payment is also very important because, China is highly, cashless economy. It's everything, all the transactions basically depend on mobile payments. And, these inbound travelers are spending heavily using these mobile payments services. And actually, it's also a very novel experience for some of these travelers as well. I think having this one-stop service or having a more smooth payment system, which also supports, for example, the tax refund, is also going to give people more convenience and help them to shop very easily at different locations.
5: And you mentioned mobile payments, and I read a recent media report saying that Tencent is testing Tenpay Go as a one-stop app for overseas visitors. It's covering everything from payments to travel and shopping. So when it's put into the real-world use, how do you think could it improve the travelers' experience when they're visiting China?
6: Yeah, right now, I think even though a lot of services is on mobile, for example, payment and transportation, usually you need to switch between different apps. For example, you go to Didi for transportation, you go to Alipay for payments. And this goal for Tenpay Go is that basically this is a one-stop app that combines the QR payments, transportation, translation, you know, shopping discounts, refund guidance, travel services, everything in one app. So I think Tencent has already announced, you know, these upgrades to inbound payments and also, you know, for example, the support for QR code and fee waivers for first-time users. So I think Tencent also potentially have this capability of integrating all of the service into this one mega app.
5: Mm. And we've seen the booming inbound travel or the China travel phenomenon. More and more foreign visitors are now looking for local experiences here in China rather than traditional sightseeing, right? So how should retailers adapt to this changing demand, do you think?
6: Yeah, so I think the China travel trend is partly driven by this difference in people's expectation and when they arrive at China, what they actually see. So a lot of foreign visitors, they still arrive with some older image of China, but then they came here, they discovered, you know, the high-speed rail, the mobile payments, the night markets, and also, for example, the fast delivery of goods, or even, you know, the local coffee chains, like we have a lot of Starbucks or McDonald's, and so on and so forth. So this is a very, you know, diverse, consumption pattern in China, and social media also changed their demand because travelers are increasingly demanding experiences that they can share and are authentic. For example, they could explore not just the places of interest, but also city walks or buying some domestic brands in China that are harder to find overseas. So I think, you know, retailers in China should really adapt by moving from selling these generic souvenirs to actually curate these local discovery, meaning that maybe we could sell more Chinese designer toys, smart devices, heritage crafts, and so on and so forth. And I do think, as you mentioned, the tax refund system can also help to boost the domestic brands because it basically gives another discount to these foreign visitors as well.
5: Mm. And what does this growing popularity of China travel tell us about the global perceptions of China today?
6: So I think this is showing that, a lot of visitors, when they came to China, they are discovering a China that's more convenient, that's more safe and modern than they expected. So they no longer just visit the historical side of China, for example, the Great Wall, Forbidden City, Terracotta Warriors. It's also about the contemporary China, which includes high-speed rail, cashless payments, also the city skylines, also the different and diverse culture, including the food, and also the city. So I think this trend is reflecting a curiosity about China, about everyday life, but also about the fast development of China's technology, about the Chinese people's lifestyle. And I think this is also going to become a new form of people-to-people connection when visitors, they experience China directly. Tourism is going to become not just an economic activity, but also a channel for updating the global perceptions about China.
5: Mm. And so, Professor Li Lun, other countries like Japan, South Korea, Singapore, and many other European destinations also offer tax-free shopping. So how competitive is China's system, you know, compared with those practices?
6: Yeah, I think China's refund rate is competitive, but it's not always the highest. I think China's real advantage is the package. So basically, China offers the visa convenience, payment convenience, and also low purchase thresholds. Basically, if you purchase more than 200 yuan in one store, you could enjoy the refund at the store. Also, in terms of product variety and low prices, this is also a unique advantage because China is usually very strong in terms of value for money. It has the world's largest manufacturing base. And also, I think when you visit China, you can get to purchase a lot of unique goods, unique toys, and cultural products that you cannot find anywhere in the globe. So I think this advantage is going to bring China a unique competitive edge in terms of, you know, not just offering the highest refund percentage, but also in terms of combining different tax refund form with scale, with convenience, and also with low prices and product variety.
1: That was Li Lun, Assistant Professor of Economics at Peking University. Coming up, right-wing leader Keiko Fujimori wins Peru's presidency. This is World Today. We'll be back.
7: Welcome. I am Chu Chu Zhang. Deputy Director at the Center for Middle Eastern Studies at Fudan University. On the World Today program, we will dive beyond the headlines to uncover the stories, trends, and impacts that connect states across the globe. Join me on World Today.
1: Welcome back. The Peruvian Election Commission has announced that right-wing candidate Keiko Fujimori won the presidential race. The final results show Fujimori received about 50.1% of the valid votes, while her rival Roberto Sanchez of Together for Peru got around 49.8%. The runoff was one of the closest elections in Latin America in decades. Fujimori is the daughter of former President Alberto Fujimori, who governed from 1990 to 2000. Now for more, we're joined by Jiang Shixue, Distinguished Professor of the Center for Caribbean Studies and Hangzhou Normal University. Thank you for joining us, Professor.
8: Okay, thank you.
1: First of all, Keiko Fujimori is returning to the political spotlight after several previous presidential bids. What do you think helped her finally secure victory this time?
8: Well, first of all, I want to point out that her victory is quite, how would you say, the margin is quite small. Mm. Only very, very tiny points ahead of her competitor. The reason why she wins this time, I think her campaign platform, her campaign slogans are very attractive to the voters. Because, you know, nowadays, you know, the economy in Peru is quite sluggish and social disorder is on the rise. Look at the crime rate. It's terrible, you know, over the past several years. And also in the political field, struggles among the parties are very fierce, as well as a kind of corruption is very terrible. So I think she just can touch the concern of the public, of the voters. So that's why she can win.
1: Mm. Fujimori's father was a former president. His legacy was deeply controversial. So how much did her father's political legacy influence this election, probably both positively and negatively?
8: Well, you know, her father, Alberto Fujimori, was a person, well, people like him or do not like him. I would say half and half, okay? Because Fujimori did something quite nice to the economy of Peru when he was in power many, many years ago. And this time, I think the voters believed that Keiko Fujimori will carry out her father's banner of moving forward market economy, as well as fighting against corruption and the control social order. So that's why I will say this is a good legacy for her. But at the same time, you know, it's two sides of a coin. Many people would argue that Keiko Fujimori will kill democracy, because like her father, like her daughter, Keiko Fujimori is very tough in a certain sense in terms of fighting against her political competitors and all kinds of things. So there are people who just like her, and there are also quite a few people who do not like her. So let's see what will happen.
1: Mm. Now, Latin America has seen significant political shifts in recent years, with voters alternating between left and right leading governments. Does Fujimori's victory reflect this regional trend, or is it mainly driven by Peru's domestic circumstances?
8: Yes, you're right. And Keiko Fujimori's victory just can further push forward the political pendulum towards the right. And we have just seen this kind of presidential election in Colombia. the left wing lost the election. But you know, it is quite common in the political field in Latin America. Sometimes it's on the left, and sometimes it's on the right. So this kind of political pendulum is now starting to shift towards the right. And well, there are quite a few reasons, and I will say the most important reason will be the so-called economic and also political performance run by the left-wing presidents. I will say many voters have become quite disappointed about the these kind of performances by the left-wing governments. But in a few years, we can expect that this kind of political the pendulum will turn from the right to the left.
1: And then with nearly half of the electorate supporting her opponent, what will be the biggest challenges Fujimori faces in uniting the country after such a closely contested race?
8: Well, I would point out that these kind of challenges are quite tough for Keiko Fujimori. In the political field, I would say she should deal with this kind of political divide. You know, over the past one decade, we have seen that there are eight presidents within one decade. Why? Well, that's the kind of a political struggle. So she needs to do something to gain a so-called political harmony. Without a political stability, it's impossible to carry out any economic policies. And in the economic field, as I mentioned just now, the economy is quite sluggish, and the government should do something to attract foreign investment, to open up the foreign market, all kinds of things. So it's really quite tough for her. And let's don't forget about the social field. In the social field, well, as we have seen, the crime rate is on the rise, and it's quite dangerous to go out. And one of my students just returned from Peru, and she told me that in the evening, she just couldn't dare to go out. It's dangerous. So, you know, politically speaking, economically speaking, and socially speaking, well, we can expect that the new president is going to face very, very tough challenges.
1: Very complicated background. Thank you very much. That was Jiang Shixue, Distinguished Professor of the Center for Caribbean Studies and Hangzhou Normal University. 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Coming up, Japanese yen drops to near 40-year low. Stay tuned.
2: Welcome. I'm Elaf Ellard, economics professor and member of the Data Science and AI Center at New York University, Shanghai. 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
1: Welcome back. Japan's yen has fallen to its weakest level against the US dollar in nearly 40 years, amid growing speculation of another government intervention. The currency briefly slipped past 162 yen to the dollar, its lowest level since 1986. The government spent a record 11.7 trillion yen, or about 72 billion US dollars, supporting the yen earlier this year, but the currency has remained under pressure. For more, my colleague Lian Qingxuan spoke with Yang Shiyu, Research Fellow at China Institute of International Studies.
9: The yen has fallen to its weakest level against the US dollar in nearly 40 years. So what happened?
10: Yes, the yen's rate has the lowest since 1968, triggered by several technical and structural reasons. Firstly, the gap between dollar rates and Japanese yen's risk. As one knows, Japanese government, the central bank, has been conducting decades-long low-risk policy. For example, now U.S. Fed fundamental rate is about 3.7.

0: while Japanese yen's rates always at around 1%. Such a big gap push investments and money give up Japanese yen and pursue the dollar. So that's the reason. The other reason is the Japanese fundamental structural problems. Everyone knows Japan has one of the highest debt-rich country. GDP to national debt ratio has reached over 240%, highest among Western countries. Such a weak financial base is really affect fundamentally the Japanese yen space. And finally, the weak economic performance. For example, Japanese economy has lost one decade and another decade, and now remain in a very low level economic performance. 2026 fiscal year, Japanese economy forecast for the Japanese economy growth is only at about 0.5 to 0.7%. Much lower than 1%. So compared with U.S., although with many problems, this year U.S. economy is forecasted to grow by over 2%. Such problems and gap made the Japanese yen plunge into the lowest level.
1: Japan's stock market has been rallying while the yen has continued to weaken. Why are these two trends moving in opposite directions, and what does this reveal about Japan's economy?
0: It's a really unique economy in the world economy. On one hand, the rally of Japanese market really have some positive supporting factors. For example, if you find most of the leading indicators support some sectors rising, especially export-oriented. I can say by this way, sector of export-oriented enterprises, their shares are rising. And sectors of AI and semiconductors, which incentivized by government, are rallying, while the others is another problem. Why some of the sectors, the shares are rising and rising, not by fundamental reason, but by seasonal reason. For example, export-oriented sector, those shares are rising simply because the lower Japanese yen rate, the higher export profits. Therefore, those shares are rising. And other, some related sectors such as AI and semiconductors get Japanese government support, so they are rallying. So in short, the rally is supported by part of the sectors, not by whole economy or whole sectors. Simply saying, supported by export-oriented because of the low rate of Japanese yen, and some sectors supported by government subsidies and budget support. So those sectors' shares are rising through the whole market rally. But the other sectors, unrelated such benefits perform the other side. So in right now, the rally is continuing, but in the long run, the continuation is quite questionable or challenging, simply because it's quite weak. For example, whenever the exchange rate has changed, for example, if U.S. rates go down or Japanese yen's rates going up, any direction movement will affect fundamentally the market. And also, Japanese governmental subsidies and budget support is quite unsustainable. Let me give you a statistics. Japanese government has got unsustainable deficit burden. For example, this year, Japanese government total income is about nearly 70 trillion Japanese yen. However, among such a big money, they have to take 40% for paying the interests of their debt. So such an unsustainable fiscal structure cannot support for a long time the specific industry sectors. Therefore, whenever the Japanese government's support policy weakened, whenever exchange rates have changed, that will affect fundamentally the shares moving. So that is why I'm not optimistic about Japanese market, simply because the supporting for the rallying unsustainable.
1: How has the weaker yen affected Japanese households, and how has it affected businesses

0: import food, higher prices of import energy. When food and energy rise, prices is rising, then the chain of rising will come in. The inflation, now they have suffered from inflation. The weaker yen means the more severe inflation situation challenge the Japanese national standard of living, challenging the Japanese economy's stability, challenging the Japanese government's fiscal policies, and so on.
1: If the yen remains weak and living costs continue to rise, how might this affect public support for Takaichi and Japan's economic policy direction?
0: In short term, I think the administration's incentive policy can let people feel warm, feel immediate benefits. But such benefits based on unsustainable debt, based on unsustainable budget. When the budget negative effects and debt negative effects comes, then I think the supporting point will go into the opposite. Therefore, I always think the current budget incentives ranging from the semiconductor, from military, including from some of the people's living, contains more and more gambling factors. If they success, oh, that would be great. But unfortunately, given the background of the huge debt, I don't think the probability of successful is reasonable. To the contrary, the more inputs by deficit budget, the more risks had facing the whole Japan, including the government and the people.
2: That was Yang Shiyu, Research Fellow and China Institute of International Studies, talking with my colleague Lian Qingxuan. That's all the time for this edition of World Today. Our top story, the Communist Party of China has marked its 105th founding anniversary. 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I'm Dohongyu in Beijing. Thank you so much for listening. Bye for now.

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1: Now the news. I'm Tianlu. General Secretary Xi Jinping of the Communist Party of China Central Committee has urged the party to press ahead to build China into a modern socialist country. Addressing a gathering marking the CPC's 105th founding anniversary in Beijing, Xi Jinping hailed the party's history as the most magnificent epic of the Chinese nation. He underscored the importance of meeting the goal of fully realizing socialist modernization by the middle of the century.
2: Today, the party has led the people to advance Chinese modernization, create a new model for human advancement, and pioneer a path for developing countries toward modernization. We promote the construction of a community with a shared future for humanity and provide Chinese wisdom, Chinese solutions, and Chinese strength to solve major issues facing humanity. Socialist China under the leadership of the CPC has been widely acknowledged as a builder of world peace, contributor to global development, and keeper of the international order.
1: Chinese Foreign Minister Wang Yi has had a phone call with U.S. Secretary of State Marco Rubio and called on both sides to remove disruptions, overcome obstacles, and stay firmly on the right course toward building a constructive bilateral relationship of strategic stability. Wang said the two countries should extend the cooperation list and narrow the list of problems. He also urged Washington to handle Taiwan-related issues with extra prudence. A Chinese People's Liberation Army Navy fleet has arrived in Hong Kong waters for guided tours and cultural exchange.

0: range activities. Guided missile destroyer Nanning and guided missile frigate Hengyan will welcome visitors on board. China's defense ministry said the move aims to enable Hong Kong and Macau compatriots to gain a more direct and in-depth understanding of the development and achievements of China's national defense and armed forces in the new era. The Chinese embassy in Venezuela says 9 Chinese nationals are confirmed dead in a powerful earthquake that struck the South American country last week. The total number of deaths has risen above 2,200. Thousands of rescue workers and volunteers have rescued more than 6,400 people. Iran says talks in Qatar on the implementation of a peace memorandum of understanding with the United States have concluded. The meetings discussed issues including U.S. violations of the agreement and Iran's frozen assets. The deputy foreign minister said the Iranian team held talks with Qatar's prime minister and a foreign minister before attending meetings with Qatari and Pakistani delegations. Media said U.S. negotiators also spoke with Qatari officials. No direct meeting took place between the Iranian and U.S. delegations. Ireland has begun a 6-month presidency of the Council of the European Union, pledging to strengthen Europe's economic competitiveness, security and resilience. The foreign minister said Ireland is taking over at the helm at the defining moment as the EU confronts geopolitical uncertainty, economic pressure and growing security concerns. European Council President António Costa said Dublin's experience placed it in a strong position to act as an honest broker in negotiations on the bloc's next long-term budget. At the World Cup, Senegal squandered a 2-goal lead to go out to Belgium 3-2. Belgium scored in the 86th and 89th minute to force extra time. Senegal conceded a penalty in a dying moment as Belgium moved on to the last 16. Elsewhere, Harry Kane scored twice in the second half as England rallied from a goal down to beat DR Congo 2-1. Shanghai and New York have held a series of dialogues to bolster exchanges between the two global metropolises. A launch ceremony was held in Manhattan, followed by a fireside chat and panel discussions on financial investment and opportunities in consumer markets. A minister at the Chinese embassy in the United States said the friendly exchanges and mutual learning between the two cities illustrate how China and the United States can achieve mutual success and shared prosperity. And that's the news. I'm Tian Lu.
1: Cutting through an overload of information to get to the heart of the story. This is The Point.
2: On Wednesday, July the 1st, China is celebrating the 105th anniversary of the founding of its ruling party, the CPC. On this date in 1921, 50 people got together and founded what has become the world's largest political party with over 101 million members today. A grand ceremony was held on Wednesday in Beijing to mark the occasion, during which Chinese President Xi Jinping, who is also General Secretary of the CPC Central Committee, gave a speech reflecting on the party's journey, its evolution, and the road ahead. Now, this is interesting. According to the latest data, over 40% of the 101 million party members are under 40. In other words, Gen Zs and millennials, and some 30 million more, mostly young people, are on the waiting list. Why is the CPC attractive to them? Why are they applying to join the party? What keeps the party young? And what's the takeaway for those beyond China? Welcome to this special edition of The Point with me, Liu Xin, an opinion show coming to you from Beijing. I'm pleased to be joined here in the studio by Professor Liu Baocheng, Dean of the Center for International Business Ethics at the University of International Business and Economics, and Han Hua, co-founder and Secretary General of the Beijing Club for International Dialogue. The warmest welcome to all of you. So it was a very special moment. We were all watching this. It was carried all over China. What do you make of the importance of that moment when 1.4 billion people watching in the heart of Beijing, outstanding 8 people were being honored with the highest honor possible in China? Han.
3: This is both ceremonial and also bringing significance to this celebration. I definitely watched the live broadcast from the very

0: beginning when the motorcade escorting the 7 or 8 or their group of the
1: altogether July. It's 8 people, yeah. But one already passed away. So there's, yeah, a representative.
0: Seven medalists of the July 1st medal. And July 1st medal is definitely regarded as the highest level of the medal from the CPC. So, and it was awarded every 5 years. So this year is the awarding ceremony. Mm. And the protocol, I would say, it is definitely the higher and more significant with the youth and the students welcoming them from the great hall of people with the motorcade passing along the Eternal Peace Avenue, the number one avenue in China. So these protocols give people the feeling that, oh, they are from the grassroots and they have been in the public service, be it in the healthcare, in the scientific research, or in community service, this seven medal awarder, and that they are having been put together their efforts in the past 5 decades or even longer to serve the people,
1: yeah,
0: serve the grassroots of people.
1: Absolutely.
0: So this is very significant.
1: Well, we'll come to them in particular, but for the people out there watching this, Professor Liu, I want to turn, why does it matter to them that China is honoring these model workers? For the people outside of China, does it matter?
2: Well, I think the world is,
1: especially
2: now,
1: the young people,
2: yes,
1: who are watching.
2: The world is in a rapid transformation, but also getting more and more confused as where the humanity should really go. And now China's action is there to provide a certain orientation to where value can be really attached. It's the ordinary people doing quote unquote extraordinary work that is being recognized and also being rewarded in that. They are delivering essential work to the community, to technological advancement, to the education, to building a harmonious society. So all of which are there to lead, okay, where China is there going for its own way of modernization, and where China's civilization can be better fitted or even can really better inspire the world that where to be. You mentioned about the younger generation. I think now the younger generation are facing a very complex world, many of which are really fantasy. So, well, you know, where the younger generation are going in that direction. So now with the equipment of digitization, of modernization, it seems that
1: of
2: all
1: AI.
2: All the AI, it seems that all the effort, all the comfort and all the facilities are there, but humans is unique is that they are in search of meaning. So where meaning can be delivered, now these people are really the exemplaries that for ordinary people to follow. It's not only there for Chinese people, but also I think it's an indication of human value.
1: That's why it's fascinating when I see the numbers of the latest scale of the CPC and the composition, the age, the education level, so on and so forth. And I took out the percentage of people of CPC member under the age 45. That overall percentage is 43%, which is very high. And then if you look at Gen Z, which are people under age 30, there are 12 million of them. And people who are millennials, meaning aged between 30 and 45, there are 32 million. And then, as I said, there are some 20 million more, and mostly young people, of course, who are on the waiting list. Why so many young people find it attractive, find it aspirational to join the party, Hanhua?
0: So from this number, you just added them up, it were composed of like over half of the majority.
1: And it's 40% about,
0: yeah,
1: of
0: it's
1: 100 40, million.
0: 45%. And it's,
1: yeah,
0: over 50 million. From the outside society, I mean, let's from the other side of the perspective, this is the largest community, and this is largest market, this is largest business community, and this is also the largest potential public service community that China has to be presented to the world. And this is significant first from this side. So this is a demographic Olympic Committee that every country would love to have as the backbone or the foundation of the country's future development. And from the young people's perspective, I think young people

0: people, be it a Chinese young or a young people in the United States or in the Europe, I think that they want to combine at the bottom of their hearts. They always want to combine their personal career development, personal fulfillment with the fulfillment or the advancement of their country, of their the identity, where their identity come from. So the CPC actually provides a chance for them to combine this personal interest,
1: to go beyond the oneself.
0: Yeah, personal aspirations with the aspiration of the country's development, aspirations of how this party, this organization, or this biggest organization structure, how it evolved from the very beginning, from 1921.
2: Let's not go into details there. Yeah. Let's focus on the young people. Yeah. And Professor Liu, let me turn to you, because there is a very big misunderstanding or lack of understanding of China's political system and of the CPC. A lot of people would not imagine the numbers that I just mentioned. Why are so many Chinese young people aspiring to join the party or have already joined the party?
3: I think one thing that is highly noticeable is that no one is forcing them. So they voluntarily joined the Communist Party based on their, first of all, their belief, and in search of meaning, in search of public service, and also to build themselves with higher capacity of community coercion. In this way, they are also there to exercise their professional capacity to deliver. So I think what is more important is that what is their perception of the Communist Party. It's not really ideological utopia, and it is not there to brainwash these people, but the Communist Party are making the right plan and leading this whole nation, you know, from standing up in the world and now to its modernization, and also that also drawing stress on our historical traditional value in contributing to the community and contributing to the society, and also to contribute to the world peace. So this is really the mission that inspire these people. Mm. And of course, you know, the practical consideration for career advancement, for mutual learning, and also for self-organization to study, what is really the success metric of the Communist Party, is something that's also very important. And one thing I need also to share with you that as many of our foreign students on our campus, they are also very highly interested to ask about me, to invite me to deliver, you know, what really the unique part of the Chinese Communist Party that make China as one only ruling party to progress until today for modernization and for the urbanization. Yeah. And also for contributing to the world, particularly the Global South.
2: Yeah, one very practical term, to join the Communist Party is actually very difficult, right? It's not like you fill out a form and you can become the CPC. How long does it take? How difficult is it for young people to apply, for anybody to apply and to be accepted as a party member?
0: I think it depends, but according to the rules and the regulations of the CPC, at least it needs to take 1 year to go through all the formality.
2: At least,
0: because you need to be in queue, like you just mentioned. There are about 30 million people are in queue. So this in queue process, meaning that you need to pass through the examination, the self-reflection, and also you need to not only fill out a form, but you need to write your essays, to report to the organization what you're thinking of your aspirations.
2: Basically, you need to prove that you qualify.
0: Yes.
2: And that is, Professor Liu, what is your take on,
3: I think the criteria,
2: despite the difficulty, criteria.
3: For qualification is also a combination of the modern development versus the Chinese traditional value. If for young boys, if you have too many girlfriends, it's very difficult for you to apply.
2: Is it against human nature?
3: Because traditional Chinese value also, that's
2: integrity.
3: Also, yeah, that's
2: you're
3: also
2: talking about
3: the integrity.
2: Yeah.
3: And do you really deliver your promise?
2: But if someone wants to be a business person, if someone wants to be an artist, wants to be a freelancer, or wants to even, move somewhere else, or

0: I don't know, have their own choice of their career, would they be automatically disqualified by the party?
1: So I think one is that you got to have higher level of self-discipline and you know where you're really studying for and also working for, and also how you really, you know, coexist and also contribute to the community development, and you know, either on the school campus or in the residential area, and then, you know, what are the specific capacity can you really have instead of, you know, empty talks, but what are those practical deliveries that you can give to people and give to society, and along which is not really the procedural issue, but it's more of a substantial criteria to make you yourself as an integral perseverance and also, you know, dedication and of course loyalty.
0: Of course, and you mentioned several of these keywords which are very important, which actually also were also what President Xi mentioned when he gave this very important speech during the ceremony today: conviction, loyalty, dedication, working hard, deliver results instead of empty talk, or optics, and integrity. Basically, they are considered role models. They will should be considered role models of the society. Hence, we have eight people, as I said, eight people who received this kind of medal. How would you say the message behind awarding them? Because they're no billionaires. There are no, you know, Elon Musks, let's say, of China. But they're one of them was a doctor who worked in Xinjiang, who spent years going to homes of herdsmen and delivering baby, you know, checking out whether they have high blood pressure. Why were these people highlighted or recognized? What's the message to the to those who are watching, many of them young people in China?
2: Even though the CPC does have this grand representation from all walks of life, including the business community people, even the private sectors, also businessmen, entrepreneurs, and academia, but I think most of them, especially the medal award going to the people who can deliver the most and the most significant public service to the grassroots and to the people. This is people-centered. I regard it as the core value or the backbone of the CPC value. So people who can deliver for so many hours, for such a long time, decades after decades, I think they are the most representatives of the CPC, and they are the people who are deserve this gold medal. Of course, we also see people from the all works life, they also got some lower level medals. That's another recognition of them. But we want to uphold this value. The ultimate value is that you can serve the people and you are from the grassroots.
0: Professor Liu, these people were actually called everyday heroes.
1: Yes.
0: You know, and they were given the highest honor. Two of them were in wheelchair in their 80s. One of them actually already passed away because of you know, years of dedication and devotion. There were women as well. There was one from an ethnic minority. What is the message really? What kind of party does China want to build for its people and for the world as well by highlighting these examples?
1: The world has been talking very loud about Mother Teresa. Actually, there are a lot of Mother Teresa within China, and they are the saints. They are not really the Santa Claus who can only deliver the gift, you know, once a year, but they are engaged in daily operation and effectively engaged with people. And plus, you know, these people who are shown on the ceremony, they are elected by the ordinary people. They are not really handpicked by the higher authority, and although they are really approved by the higher authority. So the other is that these people, they learn very practical skills.
0: Sorry, yeah, before we go into the skills, it was really touching because you were talking about Mother Teresa, you know, Santa Claus. It was touching because during the ceremony, I noticed some people watching there, they were actually crying when they saw these people being recognized, being honored. Why the strong emotion that goes in there?
1: Yeah, because as you mentioned, that they are ordinary people. It seems that they are just in all neighbors. They are just all colleagues. So they are easy to be learned from. So this, they are not really, they are

0: to enjoy higher social status. They are not really glamorous celebrities, etc. So, which means that I can do better with the example over there. And so the fact that these people are really there to demonstrate the meaning of life, and because the value of individual is only reflected in the mirror of other people's eyes. What impact do you really create through your living and through your work? So that's something very important. I think also, I also mentioned about professional dedication. Being professional, you got to really have the capability. So to be able to see the situation and deliver the right type of result that is really welcome.
1: Competence.
0: That's right. Yes. That's the level of competence. And also the level of communication is also important. How do you really talk with those people with different ideas, with different needs? Mm. So these are really the type of qualities that is they're required. So in a way, I should say, it's the value they demonstrate. It's the vision that they are there to help open the community to see a further picture. And also, it's really the confidence that is there to deliver the final result, which is testified and felt by people.
1: Hanhua, let me ask you this question. When you watch these people, of course, they have been working all their lives and they have definitely paid a price in terms of, for instance, their health. Some of them have really worked so much, probably, they are suffering to a certain degree, the negative consequences. But do you think they're happy?
2: I believe so. I believe they are having greater happiness, not only from their own fulfillment of like one job, one opportunity, but their happiness is from how many people they serve. Just as Professor Liu said, the ability to adapt to their own environment and also the ability and the competence they are growing on a daily basis to serve these people, to tackle the problems these people are having, were having. I think this sense of fulfillment and the sense of achievement will deliver the utmost happiness to them. And they are from their ordinary lives, just as Professor Liu said, they could be our neighbors, they could be our colleagues.
1: Our children. But,
2: yes,
1: the younger ones.
2: But at the same time, they're delivering. The key word is delivery. And their delivery, not only on a daily basis, but the delivery, and it is accumulated to a greater success and achievement. And this is the reflection of how the society is evolving and how the society is evolving under the leadership of the CPC.
1: So interesting, because sometimes when we talk about being a member of a political party, you believe in certain things. You have certain political views that align with that party. But is it also exactly the same thing here in China if you're a member of the Communist Party of China, especially if you have any official responsibility? What is the extra expectation and burden, let's say, there?
0: I think what identifies a person is its identity and who really and what circle they identify with. The fact they identify with the Communist Party is that they know the Communist Party can really lead them to the right direction, and also can give them more opportunities and also more responsibilities to be able to exercise their professional capacity to deliver to the society. And also that being a parent, your value is that to see your children are growing, they are having sunshine on their face on every day, and also being a citizen, to see your neighborhood and to see the country is really prospering through your however tiny it might be, your contribution. Mm-hmm. It gave you the self dignity and gave you the right honor that you can really meddle yourself with that. So, and of course, people are there to set up and also reinforce their value through the social recognition. And the fact that the Chinese Communist Party leadership are giving them such an award is there to inspire them, but also more important to tell the whole nation is that these are the people that we value for the socialist modernization, and these are really the value for the Chinese nation that is there to enjoy more than 5,000 years history.
1: What is the relevance for the

0: world than when China is doing that?
1: Human beings are human beings. So therefore, we have a shared community on this tiny planet.
0: That's very big, you know, that's very big. But on the more
1: on a more practical level is that, you know, wherever you are, however difficult might be your task, is that there is a value that is there to be testified by the impact that you create on your community and on your nation. And the other is that you got to really have a strong belief in something that might take years for you to be able to achieve.
0: And what's the impact of on the world when China is doing that? Because President Xi did mention that this meeting, the China celebrating 155th anniversary of the CP, has major significance for world peace and development. How do you explain that?
2: You know, China is the second largest economy in the world already. So every day, on a daily basis, China's movement, China's action, China's steps towards the world, China's four global initiatives, and the China's Belt and Road Initiative as well, is having reflection from the world audience and from the world
0: practitioners.
2: For example, the AI development. The world recognizes that the competition is between China and the U.S. When U.S. is joked as all in AI, and China is already upholding the theory and also the practices, the applications of AI for all. So this is definitely making a huge difference between in this competition. So when, for example, a young fresh graduate from U.S. universities, when they are facing the AI's challenges and difficulties, which directly impacting on their job opportunities, they don't know where to go. But when China has already upholding this flag of regulations and the AI for all execution policies, so people realize that even we are facing the challenges, but we are also having the potentials of assuming personal goals and the roles and the responsibilities in this AI-driven environment. Mm. So this is a very practical example for China and the U.S. to go different paths. But this is also
0: talking about different
2: CPC.
0: Paths, and I have to wrap it there, Professor Liu. There was talk about a new form of human advancement or expanding the pathway for modernity for developing countries, but specifically, how do you understand the impact of China consolidating its party and its leadership, attracting more people? What's in for the world for us?
1: Yeah, I think one is the governance, both by the rationality and also by virtue. These people who are given this award is there to support their achievement in the virtue of delivery. And second is that a Chinese Communist Party may be different to many other party or to many other, you know, so-called communist parties, because they are there to make the right type of planning. They focus on the people's livelihood and work opportunities, and they are also future-looking. And more importantly to the world, Chinese Communist Party is highly inclusive.
0: We have to leave it there. Unfortunately, time has been really limited. But many thanks to Professor Liu Baocheng from University of International Business and Economics and Hanhua, co-founder and secretary general of Beijing Club for International Dialogue. And with that, we come to the end of this edition of The Point with me, Liu Xin, coming to you from Beijing. As usual, you can follow me on Facebook, X, and YouTube using the handle Liu Xin in Beijing. You've got The Point.
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0: Some say Chinese is one of the most difficult languages in the world, and learning it is almost impossible.
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8: General Secretary Xi Jinping presents awards to outstanding members of the Communist Party as he marks 105 years of party rule. Sifting through mountains of rubble, 1 week after twin earthquakes devastated Venezuela, the agonizing wait for families and tens of thousands still missing. And later, it's as big as 10 football fields and can carry more than 10,000 cars. 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Hello and thank you for joining us. I'm Sally Ihan in Washington, D.C. We begin with a major milestone for China's Communist Party, a celebration marking the party's 105th anniversary at the Great Hall of the People in Beijing. Xi Jinping, General Secretary of the CPC Central Committee, marked the occasion with a speech and awarded key members with the party's highest honor.
9: The July 1st medal recipients were escorted into the Great Hall of the People, accompanied by a 21-motorcycle ceremonial motorcade. Honor guards lined the route to welcome the awardees. The recipients walked up the red-carpeted steps and entered the Great Hall of the People. Li Qiang, a member of the Standing Committee of the Political Bureau of the CPC, announced the start of the gathering. Cai Qi read out the decision of the CPC Central Committee on conferring the July 1st medal. Honor guards brought forth the July 1st medal, the party's highest honor. It is awarded to CPC members who have made outstanding contributions to the party and the people. Xi Jinping presented the July 1st medal to each of the recipients. Eight party members received the honor, one posthumously. They came from different walks of life, but all have devoted decades to serving the people in their respective fields. Some have spent decades in communities, revitalizing rural areas, or advancing scientific innovation. Gathering outstanding party members, party workers, and primary level party organizations from across the country were also honored. General Secretary Xi Jinping delivered a speech.
10: On behalf of the Central Committee of the Communist Party of China, I extend festive greetings to all CPC members. I also express congratulations to recipients of the July 1st medal and honored outstanding party members, party workers, and primary level party organizations from across the country.
9: He said the Communist Party of China has fundamentally transformed the future of the Chinese people and pioneered the great path of realizing the rejuvenation of the Chinese nation through 105 years of struggle. The CPC has showcased the great vitality of Marxism and deeply influenced the course of the world's history for over a century. Xi Jinping spoke about why the CPC has been able to make achievements continuously through 105 years and why history and the people have chosen it. He outlined several core strengths of the party, which include pursuing truth and keeping to the right direction, being rooted among the people, maintaining strategic initiative, going with the tide of development, daring to fight, and constantly strengthening itself to maintain vitality. She said the whole party must adhere to basic theory, basic line, and basic policy to remain undaunted by passing clouds and stay on course through wind and waves. Stressing that the party must rely on the people to achieve historic feats and follow a people-centered development vision, she urged party members to further reinvigorate the enterprising spirit for getting things done. All party members should aim to build a community with a shared future for humanity, uphold peace, development, and win-win cooperation, and bolster global peace and development. She called on the whole party to actively respond to risks and challenges on the path ahead. He also stressed advancing full and rigorous party self-governance with sustained efforts to win the tough, protracted, and all-out battle against corruption. Xi Jinping focused on the need to promote high-quality national defense and military modernization. He also emphasized maintaining the long-term prosperity and stability of Hong Kong and Macau, which is essential to the great rejuvenation of the Chinese nation. Xi Jinping also said the party must stay committed to resolving the Taiwan question and realizing China's complete reunification. He called for uniting all Taiwan compatriots, deepening cross-strait exchanges, cooperation, and integrated development, resolutely combating separatist forces advocating Taiwan independence, opposing interference by external forces, and steadfastly advancing the great cause of national reunification.
2: 同志们, 朋友们, 中国共产党 105年的辉煌历史
10: Comrades, friends, the Communist Party of China boasts 105 years of splendid history, but we should not feel conceited and satisfied. By the middle of this century, we need to complete the building of a modern socialist country in all respects and achieve the second centenary goal. Time and history will not wait for us. The whole party must remain true to our original aspiration and founding mission. We must remain modest and cautious and work arduously. We must have the courage and wisdom to struggle. We must depend on and stand united with people of all ethnic groups across the country and strive on a new journey in a new era for a splendid future.
9: Yajin, representative of the recipients of the July 1st medal, delivered a speech. The gathering concluded with the singing of the Internationale.
8: The anniversary celebrates CPC's vital role in China's development and its impact on other countries. Ali El-Hefni served as Egypt's deputy foreign minister and ambassador to China and sat down with Xi Jinping's Yasser Hakim.
5: The main thing that I would wish to stress on is that the CPC played an instrumental role in keeping the unity of Chinese. And when you say this, you think immediately about development and the role that the CPC has played as far as maintaining the economic growth, trying always to increase that rate. But also it has made a very impressive advancement as far as technology is concerned, as far as the high-tech, artificial intelligence, and also as China is aiming at exploring the outer space.
11: One of the main issues concerning the CPC is the governance, experience in governance. How can this be reflected on other countries, political parties, and nations to take from this experience and build on it?
5: We need the assistance in such a way that could promote that governance, the governance that we wish, the governance that we feel easy. But let me put also the focus here on whatever governance, according to the Chinese perception, has called for is poor justice. It's the openness. It's the equality among nations. It's the democracy as far as international relations are concerned.
11: How do you evaluate the CPC's contribution in global development, in poverty, in modernization, in technology throughout the last period?
5: I'm Egyptian. We have learned in Egypt a lot out of the lessons that we drew from the Chinese experience, the Chinese model. For instance, the eradication of poverty. It has been really of a need for our countries in Africa. And China has helped in achieving tangible results as far as eradicating poverty.
11: Egypt is the first Arab and African country to recognize China. How do you see the future of cooperation between the CPC and Egypt?
5: The two heads of states, they maintain wonderful. There is chemistry even between the two of them. Their perceptions as far as the international affairs and regional affairs, almost the same. We look at the future with a great deal of optimism. Why? China has become one of the main investors in Egypt. China invests almost $8 billion in Egypt. China's enterprises have reached the number of 3,300 lately, and the number is increasing. So we are very optimistic about the future of our relationship, our cooperation, not just on a bilateral level, but between China and Africa. The horizons are quite wide. There is a lot to be done in this respect. And between China and the Arab world, the Gulf states to start with, we are looking forward for the convening of the second Arab-Chinese summit in China, I hope before the end of this year.
8: China is increasing trade ties with the UK. Britain's trade minister is hosting Chinese Commerce Minister Wang Wentao in London. They launched a new initiative to grant British businesses greater access to the Chinese market. Jeff Moody reports.
12: The China International Import Expo comes to London every year, but this time around, there's an even greater sense of celebration.
13: Since the establishment of diplomatic relations over 50 years ago, our bilateral economic and trade ties have developed steadily and healthily, grounded in pragmatic cooperation and mutual benefit. In 2025, bilateral trade in goods has surpassed $100 billion, and trade in services has exceeded $30 billion. Ladies and gentlemen, both China and the UK uphold multilateralism and free trade.
12: China's Minister of Commerce, Wang Wentao, is in town to chair the 15th UK-China Joint Economic and Trade Commission, or JETCO, with the aim of strengthening ties between the two nations and increasing growth, something his British counterpart wholeheartedly supports.
14: We want to keep momentum going, strengthening our work together in the areas that will benefit us both, and opening up new ways for our businesses to work together, to grow together, and to learn from each other. Serious engagement is back. By working together and talking together, both of our nations will prosper.
12: And that enthusiasm from the two governments, from the two delegations, is really trickling down to the business leaders themselves. They're making deals. They're making contacts.
15: There's no doubt that the Prime Minister's visit to China is creating another level of momentum. And I think that there is a feeling that there is opportunity and positivity on both sides to actually trade, to do things and get things happening.
16: The gathering today is full of energy. Business people from China and the UK are all very excited. We're all very interested and also hopeful of this booming market, which can be worth hundreds of billions of dollars.
12: But it's not just the money that's being discussed here today. There's a renewed sense of collaboration, of friendship, and a sense of optimism that the future for trade between the two nations has never looked brighter. Jeff Moody, CGTN, Central London.
8: Still ahead, 1 week after Venezuela's devastating quakes, the agonizing wait for families with tens of thousands still missing. The latest from Caracas after the break.
0: With a history of 5,000 years, it's no surprise that China has created a fabulous treasury of folk tales.
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9: 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And with little hesitation, she said,
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0: 5,000 years of amazing Chinese folk tales.
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8: Welcome back. Tens of thousands are missing a week after twin earthquakes rocked Venezuela. The death toll has surpassed 2,000. Rescue teams say the chances of finding more survivors are fading. Stephen Gibbs is in Caracas.
21: It's still a rescue operation, although the last victim that was rescued alive was yesterday, a three-year-old boy, an amazing rescue there. It is very difficult when you come to a week since this disaster happened for people to survive. But that doesn't mean there aren't hope or there isn't still hope. In fact, you know, there are at least one person who has been located, who has been offered water, or you get water to him by a tube, but who has 140 tons of concrete over him. I'm talking about a specific case that is ongoing. So those people that have access to water, there may be survivability for the next few days. But unfortunately for the many others, and we really don't know what the full number is, it is looking very unlikely that they will survive. This has been like a mass trauma for the whole of Venezuela, and not just the Venezuelans here in the country, but for the millions that are outside the country. Now, here in Caracas, it's been very difficult. There have been lots of people, of course, are survivors. They went through the earthquake, but they are continuing their lives, and they are desperate to help. Well, one thing that sort of works in the advantage of that is that this is the capital city. It's just 30 minutes drive away where this disaster is ongoing. So that has enabled aid agencies and individuals to start getting together whatever they think they can get together to offer to the people down there. There are hundreds of collection centers for aid in this city. I've just been one, which is actually run by the Chinese community. 2,000 tons of aid have been assembled there and have been sent down to the disaster area. That's partly because the Chinese, you know, lots of business people, they have things like trucks and generators, and they can quite easily send that. So there's a sort of feeling of solidarity amongst the people, but also a feeling of desperation. You know, you've all been watching these images. Imagine if you are Venezuelan. These are places that people know, and people, you know, many, many people have relatives or friends or friends of friends who unfortunately have died during this. So a real shock for the whole country that will take many years, I suspect, to get over.
8: When the US seized and arrested former Venezuelan President Nicolas Maduro 6 months ago, it threw its support behind interim President Delcy Rodriguez. But the recent earthquakes are putting that fragile relationship to the test, as Owen Fairclough reports.
22: One of the lucky ones, this child pulled from the rubble in Venezuela's capital, Caracas. The deadly twin earthquakes are a tragic test for a country beset by the turbulence unleashed during a new era for U.S. foreign policy. 6 months ago, U.S. Special Forces forcibly seized former President Nicolas Maduro and his wife and brought them to New York, pending trial on multiple drug trafficking charges. But as U.S. prosecutors prepare their case, their government is simultaneously committing some $300 million in aid following the earthquakes, as well as contributing search and rescue teams. U.S. Secretary of State Marco Rubio last week acknowledged this disaster has impacted U.S. plans to develop a new relationship with Venezuela, only recently lifting sanctions that have contributed to its economic problems.
23: How that fits into the broader stabilization process, you know, I don't think we're analyzing it through that lens. Obviously, it's a setback in that regard, but we're going to get through it, and I think Venezuela is going to emerge stronger from it despite the tragedy that it's confronting right now.
22: And having also seized Venezuela's oil industry.
24: We took over Venezuela in less than one day, and the oil is flowing.
22: President Trump wants to open the door for private investment in Venezuela's energy sector. but that appears to be contingent on elections for which there is no date yet.
23: In order for it to be a long-term and investable place that can attract the kind of capital and interest and normalize the way their economy works, they will need to have a government that is legitimately in place through election.
22: On top of this, the Trump administration is facing another test of the way it has reshaped the U.S. Trump gutted USAID, the agency that would oversee emergency relief for a disaster like this, almost as soon as he took office. Now that aid is largely the responsibility of the State Department. Owen Fairclough, CGTN, Washington.
8: U.S. President Donald Trump says he will gather Republicans for an unusual midterm convention. Infighting has paralyzed work in the U.S. House of Representatives. The political turmoil comes amid financial disclosures that show Trump is making big bucks as president. CGTN's Jim Spellman reports.
1: Heading into congressional midterm elections with the odds against his party, U.S. President Donald Trump is trying to shake up the process, announcing a Republican midterm convention that will be held in September in Dallas, Texas. Party conventions are typically only held in presidential election years. Trump hopes the event will create enthusiasm for Republicans, but in Washington, party infighting has ground Congress to a halt. Trump wants immediate passage of his Save America Act, changing how elections are handled. Republican leadership likely doesn't have the votes to make it law, but Trump says he won't sign a housing affordability bill until it passes.
3: He's trying to make a point, and I think he's making it very effectively. And the fact that you all ask me every three steps down the hallway illustrates that he has achieved the desired objective, and that is to make Save America the number one thing, because if we don't get that right, everybody's concerned about what happens next.
1: Fighting within the party blocked attempts to attach the Save Act to a defense bill, and Republican leadership have given up for now. Sending the House into recess early, they'll be back in mid-July to try again. The midterms are expected to focus on affordability, but while many Americans are struggling to pay the bills and fill their gas tanks, financial disclosures show Trump made more than $2 billion in 2025.
4: What message would you send to average Americans?
6: Well, I don't get involved in my personal. We have funds that run my money.
4: But you are benefiting.
6: Well, I've made a lot of money before I became president. And they invest my money, and I don't talk to them. I don't even speak to them.
1: Trump's 2025 income included $1.4 billion from cryptocurrency ventures. Democrats are ready to pounce, hoping to paint Trump and Republicans as out of touch with the concerns of regular Americans. Jim Spellman, CGTN, Washington.
8: Still ahead, a giant car carrier like no other, using green technology and cutting-edge design to move more than 10,000 vehicles on a single voyage. A closer look after this break.
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8: That time of the night again, drama in the World Cup's first knockout round. It looked like Democratic Republic of Congo was going to upset perennial favourite England at the half. The Leopards were up 1-0, but two goals from Harry Kane led the Three Lions to a 2-1 victory. It took over 2 hours, but Belgium beat Senegal 3-2. The Red Devils didn't score until the 86th minute and then scored again just minutes later to send the game to extra time. Belgium's winning goal was the latest in gameplay in World Cup history at 125 minutes. Now the day's marquee match up will kick off at the top of the hour. The United States take on Bosnia Herzegovina. It's the first time the Dragons have made the knockout rounds, while the US is looking to join fellow co-hosts Canada and Mexico in the round of 16. China is doubling down on its status as a world-class shipbuilder. The latest addition to the fleet, a car carrier that can transport more than 10,000 vehicles using green technology and cutting-edge design. Huang Fei reports.
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0: conventional fuel, it meets the latest international emission standards.
1: This type of ship is extremely difficult to build. It requires extensive use of thin steel plates, and we've overcome the challenge of controlling deformation. It's also highly automated with many roll-on, roll-off systems. These technologies were mostly imported in the past, but now we've achieved full domestic production.
0: Today, 85% of new shipbuilding orders globally are coming to China. Years of advances in laser technology, robotics, material science, and ship design, backed up by a complete industrial supply chain that helps control costs, maintain quality, and speed up delivery. And the demand is growing, especially from China's booming electric vehicle exports. The new ship will operate across major automotive markets in Asia, Southeast Asia, Europe, and the US. So the next time you see a car at a dealership, remember, it may have crossed oceans on a giant ship like this. Hong Fei, CGTN, Guangzhou.
2: 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I'm Sally Ihan, and for any more news, anytime, visit our website, cgtn.com.
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1: Now's the news. I'm Tian Lu. General Secretary Xi Jinping of the Communist Party of China Central Committee has urged the party to press ahead to build China into a modern socialist country. Addressing a gathering marking the CPC's 105th founding anniversary in Beijing, Xi Jinping hailed the party's history as the most magnificent epic of the Chinese nation. He underscored the importance of meeting the goal of fully realizing socialist modernization by the middle of the century.
2: Today, the party has led the people to advance Chinese modernization, create a new model for human advancement, and pioneer a path for developing countries toward modernization. We promote the construction of a community with a shared future for humanity and provide Chinese wisdom, Chinese solutions, and Chinese strength to solve major issues facing humanity. Socialist China under the leadership of the CPC has been widely acknowledged as a builder of world peace, contributor to global development, and keeper of the international order.
1: Chinese Foreign Minister Wang Yi has had a phone call with U.S. Secretary of State Marco Rubio and called on both sides to remove disruptions, overcome obstacles, and stay firmly on the right course toward building a constructive bilateral relationship of strategic stability. Wang said the two countries should extend the cooperation list and narrow the list of problems. He also urged Washington to handle Taiwan-related issues with extra prudence. A Chinese People's Liberation Army Navy fleet has arrived in Hong Kong waters for guided tours and cultural exchange activities. Guided missile destroyer Nanning and guided missile frigate Hengyan will welcome visitors on board. China's defense ministry said the move aims to enable Hong Kong and Macau compatriots to gain a more direct and in-depth understanding of the development and achievements of China's national defense and armed forces in the new era. Iran says talks in Qatar on the implementation of a peace memorandum of understanding with the United States have concluded. The meetings discussed issues including U.S. violations of the agreement and Iran's frozen assets. The deputy foreign minister said the Iranian team

0: Im held talks with Qatar's prime minister and a foreign minister before attending meetings with Qatari and Pakistani delegations. Media said US negotiators also spoke with Qatari officials. Ireland has begun a six-month presidency of the Council of the European Union, pledging to strengthen Europe's economic competitiveness, security and resilience. The foreign minister said Ireland is taking over at the helm at the defining moment as the EU confronts geopolitical uncertainty, economic pressure and growing security concerns. European Council President António Costa said Dublin's experience placed it in a strong position to act as an honest broker in negotiations on the bloc's next long-term budget. At the World Cup, Senegal squandered a two-goal lead to go out to Belgium 3-2. Belgium scored in the 86th and 89th minute to force extra time. Senegal conceded a penalty in a dying moment as Belgium moved on to the last 16. Elsewhere, Harry Kane scored twice in the second half as England rallied from a goal down to beat DR Congo 2-1. In tennis, top seed Jannik Sinner and seven-time champion Novak Djokovic have reached the third round at Wimbledon. Defending champion Sinner beat Portugal's Nuno Borges in straight sets, while Djokovic eased past Stefanos Tsitsipas for his 20th third-round appearance at the All England Club. In the women's draw, world number one Aryna Sabalenka saved four set points before defeating Mackenzie Kessler to continue her title bid. Shanghai and New York have held a series of dialogues to bolster exchanges between the two global metropolises. A launch ceremony was held in Manhattan, followed by a fireside chat and panel discussions on financial investment and opportunities in consumer markets. A minister at the Chinese embassy in the United States said the friendly exchanges and mutual learning between the two cities illustrate how China and the United States can achieve mutual success and shared prosperity. And that's the news. I'm Tianlu.
1: From epic tales of mystery and magic to accounts of battle and empire, from the verses of ancient poets,
2: 关关雎鸠，在河之洲,
1: to the masterpieces of our times, A Light on Literature brings to life China's literary heritage and a look at the world in a new light.
3: Hi, I'm Huang Rui. On today's A Light on Literature, we continue by presenting the book Tides from the West, a Chinese autobiography written by Chang Mengling. Chang Mengling was a well-respected Chinese educator. He served as the education minister of the Republic of China in the late 1920s, before being appointed president of Peking University in the 1930s. This autobiography reads like a movie script that takes you back to experience what China was like a century ago. Today, Tang Damin narrates part 2 of the 5th chapter, titled Trouble Brewing. Enjoy.
4: One incident after another of the same kind but of more serious nature happened in neighboring villages. It started with borrowing but ended in robbing. It spread like fire, and the scant government forces in the country could not stop it. Moreover, robbery of foodstuffs was not liable to capital punishment, and only capital punishment could have checked it, at least temporarily. The thing dragged on till winter, and then the first robbery of a felonious nature took place in the village of the Swins. The victim was a Mr. Sun, who owned a prosperous lumber business in Shanghai. His father had amassed a fortune in that port by doing construction work for foreign hongs or companies. It was a cold winter night, and everybody had gone to bed early to keep warm. Someone noticed through the window against the background of darkness a column of torchlights moving along the highway toward the village of the Suns.

The lights came near the village. A volley of shots was heard. It was bandits. They forced open the gates of Mr. Sun's house and seized all the treasure they could carry. Valuable fur coats, silver pieces, jewels, etc. They took Mr. Sun, tied him to the end of a long bamboo pole, and thrust him into the canal. People found him the next morning by pulling up the pole. Waves of robbery spread through the villages. Overnight, the peace and tranquility that the villagers had been enjoying for centuries vanished. Night after night, we could not sleep in peace. My father bought revolvers and outmoded guns from Shanghai. All of us, including children, began to practice shooting. Even the birds had no peace, for we took them as our living targets. We went to bed by turns, some keeping a night watch. When we heard dogs barking, we fired a few shots in the air as a warning to bandits, real or imaginary. To save ammunition, we often mixed firecrackers with gunshots. This sort of thing could not go on indefinitely. Reluctantly, my father gathered together the members of his family and moved to Shanghai. Meanwhile, during the 2 years previous to our move, I had continued my education at a neighboring provincial city. When I was still studying at the family school, my father asked me one day whether I would like to enter business as a career or prepare for government service. My two elder brothers had both decided for the latter. Father said he would like me to think it over carefully before coming to a decision. The honor of service to the state had attracted young people for generations. It was only natural that I should be strongly inclined to it. On the other hand, the life of the newly rich, who could enjoy the luxury of the many new and ingenious imported manufactures, was also a temptation. The choice between honor and wealth was more or less contingent upon the ideas and ideals already instilled into one's mind. I had been told that the people of China fell into four classes. The highest and governing class was the scholars. Next in order came the farmers, who supplied the people with food. The artisans, the third class, manufactured goods for the use of the people. The last were the traders, who transported goods from where there was plenty to where there was a scarcity. Each class had its function to perform in society, but the scholars were the governors of all. So, theoretically speaking, if philosophers were not to be kings, they were at least to be ministers of the state. As there was no hereditary aristocracy in China, the scholars were aristocrats not by birth, but by personal endeavor. It was proverbial that a shōzai, or person possessing the first degree by having passed the imperial civil examinations for that initial degree, was an embryo prime minister to the imperial court. Then, why should I go into business, which later in life would exclude me from the class of the learned aristocracy? Thus, my mind was set to learning. Of course, I understood only vaguely what it meant. To me, it was only a stepping stone to something higher up. There were many farmers in our village. There were also a number of businessmen who traded in Shanghai and brought back many interesting things: penknives, whistles, rubber balls, dolls, pop guns, watches, and the like. As regarded the artisans, an elder of our clan was a carpenter, as also were his sons. A distant uncle was a silversmith who made rings, bracelets, and trinkets to adorn the ladies of the villages. Of the scholars, another uncle, my mother's brother, was one. He had passed the first degree, but stopped short of the other two. There were carved panels with golden inscriptions hanging high in our ancestral hall, and tall flagpoles standing before it, in honor of clansmen who had been successful in the examinations. I remember that one day the magistrate of our Xian came to a neighboring village to probe a murder case. He was the governor of our district and had, as it were, power over our lives and fortunes.
What stuff was he made of? A scholar. Yes, I knew what a scholar was and the advantage of being one. He might climb up, rung by rung, to the top of the ladder and some day become a very high official, sipping imperial tea in the majestic palace at Peking. Can the reader blame a village boy like me, whose steps had never carried him more than a few miles from his own village, for aspiring to be a scholar? My childish mind pondered the imperial honors which were the scholar's due. I imagined myself growing larger and larger in importance, year by year, passing one examination after another from the lowest to the highest, till one day I should be made a high official, much higher than the magistrate, attired in an embroidered gown with a red button on my hat and a long string of beads, and all the other imperial honors imaginable, coming back home before the eyes of the awe-inspired folk of the village. How wonderful! All these pictures unrolled enticingly. What a bright future lay before me, but only if I applied myself to the study of the classics. Again, my early schooling, although distasteful to me, had instilled into my mind, somewhat vaguely, the importance of learning above everything else. Officials of the state were selected through civil examinations, and only people who possessed learning could expect to pass them. Officials were honored because learning itself was honored in China. My own decision was finally to acquire more learning in preparation for the civil examination, to which my father readily agreed. As our family school was inadequate for my further education, I was sent to an advanced school in Shaoxing, the prefectural capital, about 40 miles from the village. My two elder brothers had gone there the year before. We went in a small, slender boat, propelled by a long oar pushed by foot power on one side and a short one held by hand as a helm on the other. Along the way, I saw on the riverbanks many pilos standing in rows, pillared arches erected in memory of virtuous widows. River towns appeared at almost regular intervals with their busy traffic on both land and water. We started early in the morning and arrived at the prefectural capital next day in the afternoon, after stopping for a night at a large town. The Sino-Occidental School, as its name implied, offered not only Chinese studies, but also courses in Occidental subjects. This was a new departure in Chinese education. Here, my mind began to come into contact with Western knowledge, however poorly explained and superficial. My acquaintance with the West had been limited to imported manufactured articles. A mind filled with gods, goddesses, ghosts, fairies, and time-worn traditions was now setting forth to meet some mental imports from the West. The first and most surprising thing I learned in this school was that the earth is round like a ball. To me, it was decidedly flat. I was dumbfounded on being further told that lightning is created by electricity and is not the reflection from the mirror of a goddess. That thunder is a byproduct of the same electricity and not the beating of a drum by the god of thunder. In elementary physics, I learned how rain is formed. It made me give up the idea that a gigantic dragon showers it from his mouth like a fountain high above in the clouds. To understand the meaning of combustion was to banish the idea of fire gods from my mind. One after another, the gods worshipped by my people melted away in my mind like snowmen under the sun. It was the beginning of what little science I know, and the end of animism in me. The habit I had formed in my simple nature study in the village of observing and reasoning without knowing the significance of it was carried over into the school. As before, I was quite good in reasoning, but deficient in memory, and therefore
always ready to give up

0: what I had in memory for new ideas that seemed reasonable. The major part of the curriculum, however, still consisted of literary studies, Chinese literature, classics, and history. There was a considerable amount of memory work to do. As I was not good at it, my name always appeared in the lower middle of the school examination list. I was mediocre in the school, falling far short of brilliance. This was the opinion of my teachers, and so it was my own opinion of myself. Foreign languages were divided into three sections: English, French, and Japanese. I took English and later also Japanese. My Japanese teacher was a Mr. Nakagawa, from whom I learned a correct pronunciation. English was taught us by a Chinese teacher, and his pronunciation of the language was so incorrect that in later years I had to spend much painful time unlearning it. He started us off wrong at the very beginning, even mispronouncing the alphabet. An extreme example is the letter Z, which he called Yutai. In the school in 1898, I heard that Kang Youwei and Liang Qichao, two liberals from South China who had become unofficial advisors to Emperor Guangxu, had succeeded in persuading the emperor to abolish the civil examinations and establish instead schools along western lines throughout China. The old scholars were shocked by the news. But the reform was short-lived. The Empress Dowager came back into power. Kang Youwei and Liang Qichao fled to Japan. China was to go on along the old line. When I came home for the vacation, I saw the imperial edict printed in bold letters in both the Chinese and Manchu languages on a large yellow paper, posted on the walls in a busy street, ordering the arrest of the two scholar statesmen. It looked as if the reform was buried forever. Shaoxing is a city full of historical interest. It was the capital of the ancient kingdom of Yue, which lasted from 2068 to 334 BC. In 494 BC, during the reign of King Goujian, Yue was defeated by the kingdom of Wu with its capital at Suzhou. The king of Yue adopted a 20-year plan by which, within 10 years, he made his country prosperous and populous, and in another 10, succeeded in training his people in the arts of war. Meanwhile, he discarded all the comforts that belonged to a king, taking very coarse food and sleeping on a rough bed, while the king of Wu reveled in luxuries. At the end of 20 years, in 473 BC, King Goujian delivered a death blow at Wu. This historical episode has been proverbial ever since, serving as an example for all who hope to rise again after a defeat, whether in private enterprise or national affairs. It illustrates patience, courage, endurance, self-denial, and careful planning. I absorbed this lesson in history right on the spot, and no one could help being impressed by it. Here also the South Song Empress, who ruled between 1127 to 1276 AD, made their sojourn when the Tartars had overrun North China and the capital had to be moved to Hangzhou. Their imperial mausoleums could be seen not far from the prefectural capital. This district, with Shaoxing as its center, supplied lawyers for the whole country. In every yamen or government office throughout the country, large or small, no business could be carried on without a Shaoxing lawyer. And Shaoxing wines were the best in China. Famous scholars, philosophers, poets, and calligraphers who made history in their respective fields were born and lived in the prefecture of Shaoxing. It contained six districts, of which my own Yuyao was one. Shaoxing was also famous for its beautiful scenery. Winding creeks, bridge-spanned canals, rivers, mirrored lakes, and the gentle hills together formed a landscape which scholars and philosophers found congenial. I studied in Shaoxing for 2 years. My mental horizon rapidly widened. I was made to understand the significance of the Sino-Japanese War of 1894. Japan's victory over China was due to the former's adoption of Western learning. Emperor Guangxu's reforms were inspired by Japan's success in the war. China was to make her erstwhile enemy her teacher. This was why the school offered a course in the Japanese language. At the end of 2 years, when bandits made life in the village untenable, my father took me to Shanghai with the rest of the family. My eldest brother had died a year earlier. Here, I was put temporarily in a Catholic school to continue my English study. The instruction was given by a French brother. The pupils were told to call him Blada. As he was a foreigner, his pronunciation of the language, I imagined, must be good. It was obviously different from that of the Chinese teacher. For instance, he taught us to say that instead of zed, and blada instead of blodder. The reader can imagine what curious English we acquired, but I did not stay long in the school. As there was no suitable school in Shanghai for me to go, father sent my brother to learn English from an American lady and made me study under him. He thus acted as a comprador of English teaching. I was much dissatisfied with the arrangement, but my father thought it a very clever scheme because it would save money. Shanghai by 1899 was a small city with a few thousand arrogant foreigners. But the city was well governed, with clean, wide streets and electric or gas lights. I thought the foreigners were wonderful. They knew the secret of electricity. They had invented the steam engine and built steamboats. They took the place of my old gods who had melted away in the face of my instruction in science and occupied my mind as new ones. At the same time, they served as new devils too, for their arrogance, coupled with the clubs of the policemen, frightened me. In the list of regulations displayed at the entrance of a park on the banks of the Huangpu River, Chinese as well as dogs were forbidden admission. This said much. The foreigner appeared to my mind half divine and half devilish, double-faced and many-handed like Vishnu, holding an electric light, a steamboat and a pretty doll in one set of hands, and a policeman's club, revolver, and handful of opium in the other. When one looked at his bright side, he was an angel. On the dark side, he was a demon. Western civilization, as viewed by the Chinese in China's recent history, has been either one way or the other at different periods or among different groups of individuals. Li Hongzhang saw the importance of the dark and devilish side and built a navy to beat the devil by his own weapons. Emperor Guangxu saw the importance of the bright and godly side and tried to establish a new school system. The Empress Dowager and the Boxers saw the curse of the devilish side and tried to oust the devils with China's own obsolete arms. The trouble was that the god was strong for the very reason that at times he could be devilish. The devil was powerful because at times he could be godly. He was one and indivisible. You had either to take him as a whole or not at all. Was not Japan the example? Make your erstwhile enemy your teacher. We lived in Shanghai for about 2 years, and this home, too, we left hurriedly one night when we were informed that the Empress Dowager had sent instructions to viceroys throughout the country to put all foreigners to death. It was 1900 and the beginning of the Boxer War in North China. The Boxers were a fanatical cult claiming magical powers. Gymnastics formed a part of their program, hence the name by which they became known. They meant to destroy all foreign manufactured goods and kill every person found in possession of them. They wanted to kill all the foreigners who brought in these terrible things and destroyed their trade. Churches, schools, missionaries, and Christians were all guilty of introducing these poisonous manufactures into China. Get rid of these people by killing them with swords, knives, magic. Destroy foreign properties by setting them on fire. The imperial court, for its own part, wanted to destroy all the crazy ideas of foreign origin introduced by Kang Youwei and Liang Qichao, so that nothing like the reforms of 1898 could happen again. Thus, the Boxers wanted to get rid of the manufactured goods, and the Emperor Dowager and her court wanted to get rid of foreign mental goods. Both came from one source, the foreigners. Kill them all. In the beginning of the Industrial Revolution in England, people smashed the machines which destroyed their livelihood. The Boxers went a bit too far. They destroyed the human machinery too. In the South, people looked at the foreigner in a different light. They welcomed foreign manufacturers, but did not understand that it was this very thing that caused the banditry. They put the blame on the obnoxious taxes of the imperial government and the corruption and incompetence of its officials. So they wanted a revolution.
1: And that was part two of the fifth chapter of the book, Tides from the West, a Chinese autobiography written by Chang Mengling, read by Tang Daming, and published by the Foreign Language Teaching and Research Press. Join us again next time on A Light on Literature for the sixth chapter. I'm Huang Rui. See you next time.
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0: Only because you're not learning it in the right way. Why not try Takeaway Chinese, where you can take some Chinese away and experience progress day by day. Takeaway Chinese, we will promise you a difference. Takeaway Chinese, where you can take some Chinese away and experience progress day by day. Takeaway Chinese, we will promise you a difference.
7: Welcome to Takeaway Chinese. I'm Niao Honglin, and with me, Steve Hatherley. Hello, Steve.
8: Hello, good afternoon. Great to see you again.
7: Great to have you in the show. If you're interested in Chinese culture and you want to get a grip on the Chinese language, then this is the show for you. Stick with us for 30 minutes and you soon see the rewards. And for more fun Chinese learning, follow our Facebook page, Learn Chinese, to watch many fun videos and live streams. But now, let's provide you with some free Chinese for takeaway. This period of time, we are celebrating the United Nations Chinese Language Day.
8: Oh, cool.
7: Yes, it falls on April 20th, and this day was established by the United Nations Department of Public Information in 2010 to celebrate multilingualism and cultural diversity, as well as to promote the equal use of all six official working languages of UN. So, Chinese language celebrated worldly, and that is why we are having specially made shows. We're asking people why they're learning Chinese and what are their first words, and we're receiving some really fun answers.
8: Oh, that's really cool. I can answer that question. My first word in Chinese was, well, outside of like ni hao, but even people who don't speak Chinese know what ni hao is, like knowing how to say hello in multiple languages. My first Chinese word was bing.
7: Bing.
8: Yes. Ice.
7: Because, I remember that.
8: Because my wife and I arrived in China, in Beijing, in the middle of June. And we spent about the first month or so just kind of traveling around a little bit and walking around, enjoying different foods at different restaurants. And it was hot. I can tell you that in the middle of summer here in Beijing, it gets to be mid to
7: scorching hot,
8: mid to upper 30s.
7: Yes.
8: Celsius. And I was constantly searching for ice because it was so hot outside. So I remember outside of the hello and things like that, the first word that I learned was bing.
7: Bing. Mm. And you have to say 可以加冰吗? Can you add ice? But not 你有冰吗? Do you have ice?
8: Yes.
7: Because of the tone thing, you do not want to insult people.
8: Right. You told me, what did you teach me? That if you say it like that, 可以加冰吗?
7: Can you add some ice?
8: But not the other way.
7: The other way would be, do you have ice?
8: Which can be misinterpreted as,
7: are you sick?
8: Are you sick? And which is a very easy mistake to make because of the tones, right?
7: Yes, because bing, first tone, and bing is fourth tone, and bing is sickness. So is it okay? Are you suffering from any kind of illness? So would be a kind understanding already.
8: What's wrong with you?
7: What's wrong with you?
8: Yeah,
7: don't
8: say
7: that.
8: Yeah,
7: yes,
8: exactly.
7: Please don't say that.
8: Yeah, that was the first word that I remember learning.
7: Yeah, and we have collected many interesting answers from our friends. Some said, like Steve has mentioned, 你好, definitely that can be a first word for a lot of people. And another answer, actually this is also a very good answer. When I am learning a different language, or when I'm not even learning a different language, I just want to know how to say that in many different languages, that'll be 我爱你, I love you.
8: 我爱你.
7: I know how to say that in Korean. 사랑해.
8: 사랑해.
7: See, it's a powerful thing. You want to express you're nice to others.
8: Yeah.
7: You're kind. You want to show that you are from a good purpose.
8: Yeah, and when it's obvious that you don't really speak the language and you use those words, then you can get away with it, right?
7: Yeah.
8: But if you're a native speaker,
7: then it's a bit weird.
8: They wonder, like, what's your intention here?
7: Yeah. us.
8: Yeah.
7: But that would be 我爱你, in case you don't know.
8: 我爱你.
7: Yes, so it's literally 我爱. I love ni you. I yes. love you.
8: 我爱你.
7: Yes, that is the answer Julie shared. And also we have Omnia saying 谢谢, that's thank you.
8: Mm-hmm.
7: 对不起, I'm sorry.
8: Yes.
7: 请问, please may I ask, 你叫什么名字? What is your name? Very practical answer.
8: Yeah, exactly. And 不客气 is useful too.
7: Yes, that means don't mention it.
8: Yep. Mm-hmm. Means no problem at all.
7: No problem at all. And of course, 你身体好吗? It's in my textbook. That is from, right? It's a funny, it's a funny yeah. answer. 你身体好吗? How are you these days?
8: Yeah, yeah.
7: Physically, are you in good health condition? It's, again, very kind, a little bit too detailed.
8: I love this one from Morning to Ziri. First Chinese word learned, 西瓜. Watermelon.
7: Watermelon, yes.
8: But it makes, you don't know why, right?
7: You don't know why.
8: You don't know why it is the first word. I remember the first word that I remember learning in Korean was kamagui, which means crow.
7: Why?
8: Exactly. Why? And what? I spent over 20 years in Korea. I never once got to use that word in a sentence to anyone. You know why? Because people don't talk about crow.

0: those in daily conversation. That's why. That's funny. Xigua, xigua, watermelon.
1: Watermelon, yes. And also there are other lovely answers. 米饭, meaning rice.
0: Useful.
1: Useful. And you know what? It's even something, I think when I was in college, I started to know this. That is, in the northern part of the country, it's common for us to just say 米.
0: Oh, really?
1: Rice. 你吃米吗? Would you have rice? And if we say 你吃米饭吗? That also works. So 饭 is like food, so the rice.
0: So it's a little bit redundant. The 米 and the 饭 can be a little redundant.
1: No, it's okay because Chinese people like two-syllable words. So it's definitely perfectly okay. And the funny part is that when we say 饭, we are thinking about meal. So meal, it can be staple food even. So 你吃饭吗? So it's kind of like saying, besides the vegetable and the meat, do you also want some staple food? And that staple food can be rice, can be noodles. And in general, if you're asking someone 你吃饭吗? You're asking whether or not they're going to have meal. So it's kind of like everything. Are you having meal? Yet, for people living in the southern part of the country, to start with, 米, rice. In their understanding, means the raw rice, the uncooked rice.
0: Okay, yes.
1: And fan, instead of meaning meal in general, means the cooked rice. So when they say 我今天要吃饭, they're actually saying today I'm choosing rice over noodle. So I didn't know that. I don't even know whether or not it can be as easy as northern versus southern, or it's just a different provinces kind of thing. But that moment taught me how complicated and fun a language can be, especially for a country this big.
0: Even within the same language.
1: Exactly.
0: Yeah.
1: It's a fun thing. So I'm glad you learned 米饭.
0: Then we asked the question, your short and long-term goals for learning Chinese. And I thought this was a really, really good question to ask because it totally depends on the person, right? You can want to learn it for fun so that you can pick out some words from watching dramas. We heard in a previous episode of Takeaway Chinese that a few people like watching Chinese dramas and like to learn that way. Or it could be for professional purposes. It could be for relationship purposes.
1: Sure.
0: You never know. I remember, gosh, it's one of my favorite stories. I used to teach English for a few years. And one of my students was a 90-year-old Korean man.
1: Wow.
0: In a classroom with adults, you know, like 20-somethings. And everybody kind of looked at him like, what are you doing here? Right? And so, I mean, even the Korean students were looking at him like, sure. What are you lost? And I asked him, you know, what's your motivation for being here? And his granddaughter had married someone from the United States, I think.
1: Wow.
0: And they had a baby. And he wanted to be able to speak to his grandchild. So he was taking an English class.
1: That's very sweet, but no offense. The baby should be able to speak Korean as well.
0: Yeah, of course. But what a lovely answer.
1: Lovely.
0: Right?
1: Yes.
0: Yeah. He did pretty well. He studied pretty hard, I remember. I'll never forget him.
1: That's a very beautiful story.
0: Yeah.
1: And I think similar stories are happening all around the world, no matter what language we're talking about. And since last time we aired an episode of learning Chinese, reasons to do that, and we've received more answers about the question, why do you want to learn Chinese? And there are some very lovely ones. We see Giovanni Luca saying, to impress my Chinese doctor in the hospital. That is such a funny answer.
0: Sounds like you're pretty unhealthy, Giovanni, if you're having to go back there that often.
1: Or I think it's just because Giovanni's very funny.
0: Yeah, I think so.
1: Sharing that.
0: Let's see, what else? Wura, this is an honest answer. I don't know why. I'm just interested to learn it. And I'm attending an online class. Yeah, that's kind of like the way that you're studying French these days.
1: Yeah, just for fun.
0: Just for fun. Yeah, why not?
1: And we have, Chris Terrace saying exactly, because why not?
0: Yeah, right. I like Pavel's answer as well. Pavel Radzisuzki. I want to do something or I would like to do something that seems impossible.
1: Challenging yourself.
0: Mission impossible, huh? Yeah. Learning Chinese.
1: It's not impossible. You can definitely do it well.
0: You know what I'm starting to understand? Maybe I'm wrong, but from my perspective, you know, some languages are easy to read and difficult to speak. Others are difficult to speak, but easy to read. And my impression of Mandarin is speaking the language doesn't seem that difficult, but reading it might take years and years and years and years.
1: Especially if it's Chinese.
0: Yeah, yeah, yeah. But the speaking part, I mean, once you start to learn the little kind of ins and outs of the language, that it just starts to make sense and it starts to click a little bit. I think what I'm trying to say is, it's not as bad as it, or it's not as hard as people might think it is. Meaning, it's not impossible.
1: Yes. And talking about long-term and short-term goals, actually, we have a friend saying, because one day I will be in China. It's a mind over matter kind of manifestation. But yeah. I like that. And I think if you really believe in that, you would definitely one day be in China.
0: Very cool.
1: I guess by that time, you'll be able to speak Chinese.
0: Which will really help you when you get here, for sure. Yes. Ivan says, what are my short-term and long-term goals of learning Chinese? Short-term goal, speak simple daily Chinese conversations and,
1: makes sense.
0: And such. Long-term goal, I want to learn to write Chinese calligraphy.
1: Wow, that is a good goal. And again, that is not impossible. Actually, one of our previous hosts, Carl Benjaminson, also my really good friend, he is one of a kind because most people, when they learn Chinese, they speak Chinese before they started to learn writing and reading. But he loves calligraphy. So he writes and reads better than he speaks.
0: Oh, really?
1: Yeah.
0: He did it the other way around.
1: Yeah, but I think his calligraphy, some different fonts and different types are better than mine.
0: Yeah. And it just shows you that everybody's different, right? Just wherever your interest lies, study that way.
1: Yes. Yeah. And please continue to send us your answers towards these questions. What are your favorite words? What are your first words? Why would you start learning Chinese? What is your long-term and short-term goals? And on and in our Chinese learning community, you would find friends with similar goals and you can, you know, start a little pack.
0: Sure.
1: Supervising each other's learning process. Right. And
0: helping each other out too.
1: Exactly, helping you doing a better job. You're listening to Takeaway Chinese with myself, Niu Hongli, and Steve. We would love to hear from you. Send us your thoughts via email to learnchinese@cri.com.cn. Coming up next, we know you love the Chinese language, but do you know the Chinese language is also constantly evolving? Now let's share with you some fun words that are only getting more and more popular in these couple of years or just decades, and these words are really fun. And if you know some of them, you would have a much better time talking to especially the younger generation here in China. Don't go away, so you will take some fun and trendy Chinese away. Welcome back to Takeaway Chinese. I'm Niu Hongli with Steve here in the studio. So Steve, do you still remember some of the trendy and fun, almost online slangs that we shared in the previous episode?
0: Nei xiang,
1: that is a traditional way of saying it.
0: Oh, so okay, so the nei xiang means introverted.
1: Yes.
0: And wei xiang means extroverted.
1: Uh-huh.
0: But I remember that you taught me that you can just say I and E.
1: Yes, I zhen or E zhen.
0: I zhen.
1: I person or E person.
0: Yeah.
1: Yeah, so that works.
0: I zhen or E zhen.
1: Uh-huh.
0: So for introverts and extroverts.
1: Yes, that's a good one. And also you can say shu kong, so I'm afraid of socializing.
0: Oh, that was the social anxiety disorder person.
1: Yes.
0: Which, by the way, did not truly mean a social anxiety disorder.
1: This is actually kind of a phenomenon in the Chinese language. language as well. That is, we use this exaggerating way of describing our personality. Mm. We use disorder or syndrome character a lot. That is the 症. So 社交恐惧症. So 社交 is socializing. 恐惧 is afraid of. So anxiety. And 症 here is the character for syndrome. Mm. So a kind of disease.
0: Mm.
1: The reason I'm saying this is because I suddenly realized that we also say, for example, 尴尬症.
0: 尴尬症.
1: Yes. 尴尬 means awkward.
0: Mm.
1: And 尴尬症 is like, I am super awkward right now, and I feel like it's a disease, it's a syndrome, it's hurting me, it's harming me. And 尴尬症. And when it is a syndrome, you can have episodes of the syndrome. So when it's awkward, you're not awkward all the time. It's just in certain occasions you feel like it's really awkward.
0: Mm.
1: And the Chinese expression can be 我尴尬症犯了. So I'm having an episode of my 尴尬, my awkward syndrome.
0: 我尴尬症犯了。犯
1: meaning it's happening. The episode is here.
0: 我尴尬症犯了。
1: Yes. And some people would even feel awkward when somebody else in the room did something stupid.
0: I'm thinking that the English equivalent might be cringe.
1: Cringe. Yes, yes, cringe. Definitely.
0: Something is cringe, or he's so cringe. Like that,
1: yes,
0: kind of thing?
1: Yes, yes.
0: So can we describe a person as 尴尬症?
1: No.
0: It has to be something that someone said or did.
1: It has to be.
0: And your response to
1: exactly
0: it.
1: Exactly. It's your response to it.
0: Yeah, it's not what they did. It's how you feel about what they did.
1: Exactly. Mm-hmm. And also, for example, decidophobia.
0: Mm.
1: I think it's the same in English. It's the same in Chinese. We say 选择恐惧症, afraid of making choice kind of syndrome.
0: Mm-hmm.
1: So again, in the Chinese language, the 症 or the syndrome kind of way to structure a phrase to describe a certain emotion or a feeling is quite common. Still, that being said, please do not freely create any kind of syndrome in the Chinese language. Always stick to those that you have heard native speakers use.
0: Mm. Mm-hmm. So this expression, 我尴尬症犯了, is this insulting if you say it?
1: No, it's fine. It's just describing your true feeling.
0: Okay, so if somebody makes a joke that's not funny, or
1: then it's insulting because it's like
0: okay,
1: it's kind of right.
0: I don't know. That's why I'm asking you.
1: Okay, so this expression is used to describe your true feeling.
0: Yeah.
1: If you really want to share your true feeling,
0: yeah,
1: which is your joke is just not funny at all,
0: yeah,
1: it is fine.
0: Okay.
1: As long as you're really good friends with these people.
0: Right. But it's still something that you might say when the person finally leaves the room or something.
1: You can say that, oh, it's really awkward.
0: Okay.
1: It's equal to, oh, it's really awkward.
0: Okay.
1: Yes.
0: So that's a good, thank you. That was a good tip. I'm really glad I asked that question.
1: 我尴尬症犯了. This is so awkward.
0: Yeah, don't say it to the person, they might feel a little bad.
1: Yes.
0: Got it.
1: Yes.
0: Got it.
1: And also, for example, on textbooks, 喜欢 and 讨厌 being like and dislike.
0: 喜欢 is like and 讨厌 is dislike.
1: Yes. And this
0: dislike or even hate.
1: Hate.
0: Right?
1: Yes. Yeah. Yes. And this pair of words, again, are perfectly fine in daily language.
0: Mm-hmm.
1: So if you say, 你喜欢这个吗? Do you like this one?
0: Mm-hmm.
1: 我不喜欢这个. I don't like this one.
0: Mm-hmm.
1: 我喜欢吃甜食. I like to eat sweets.
0: Or 我喜欢你.
1: I like you.
0: I like you.
1: Yeah, yeah. These are perfectly fine.
0: Or 我讨厌你.
1: Yeah, I hate you.
0: I hate you.
1: Yes.
0: Be careful with that, Quan. Yeah.
1: That's true. But now people are using another way of describing it. And again, I think a lot of the internet slangs or trendy expressions we've shared on Takeaway Chinese, this direction of changing or language evolving is towards the more vivid kind of expressions.
0: Mm.
1: Remember 农人 and 淡人, the thick kind of people,
0: yeah,
1: or the light kind of people.
0: Yeah.
1: This pair is closer to that because here, when you want to say I really like something, you can use the expression 上头. 头 is your head, and 上 is getting up to or up. So 上头 actually means this feeling is
0: About to burst out. It's to the top.
1: It's to the top.
0: Overwhelmed.
1: Overwhelmed. Mm. It's getting into my brain and I cannot get it out. And
0: in a good way?
1: In a good way. In a good, way. In a good way.
0: Shangtou. Okay, so when... Shangtou. Shangtou. When can we use this?
1: You can use it for almost anything. When you really, really like it, you're addicted to it, you're obsessed with it. You can say, 这本小说很上头, this novel, this book is really, it's really nice, and just, I cannot get it out of my head.
0: Yeah, right. So there's no one direct English translation, because you can say it a few different ways, right? Like, I'm obsessed with this book.
1: Uh-huh.
0: I can't get this book out of my head. Yes. I can't put this book down.
1: Exactly.
0: Those would be three examples.
1: And also this word, 上头, is used to describe something that you really like. Hmm. So it's describe the thing instead of you.
0: Yeah.
1: So when we say 喜欢, you can say 我喜欢, I like this.
0: Mm-hmm.
1: But when you say 上头, it's like, this is really 上头 for me.
0: Uh-huh. So this can be a book or a TV show. This can be food?
1: It can be food.
0: Okay.
1: Mm. It can even be people.
0: Have you tried, I didn't even know this fruit existed until yesterday. Mini mangoes?
1: Oh, yes.
0: I don't know if they're called mini mangoes or not, but that's what they are.
1: Uh-huh.
0: 我上头.
1: No, you cannot
0: mini
1: say
0: mini mangoes.
1: No, you cannot say 你上头. You have to say mini mangoes. 让你上头 makes you feel.
0: 让你上头.
1: Yes, it makes me feel. Or the mini mango 太上头. It's really coming to your head.
0: So you never say 我上头.
1: You say
0: the thing 上头.
1: Yes, you have to say the thing make you 上头, or you feel 上头 about the thing. So it's always centering the thing.
0: Mini mango 上头.
1: Yes, 很上头.
0: Have you tried them?
1: Yes,
0: I like them. Oh my God, they're amazing. I didn't even know they existed. I've never seen a mini mango before.
1: Actually, a lot of different types of mango are also, I mean, you can find here in the Chinese market, can also be very good.
0: Yes, so mini mango 上头.
1: 很上头.
0: 很上头. What's 很?
1: Yes, 很, very.
0: Huh.
1: Remember,
0: huh.
1: Instead of is, you want to say very.
0: Huh. And 很上头.
1: 很上头. It's really addictive.
0: Hmm.
1: Uh-huh. And the opposite word of 上头 would be actually easy to guess. 下头.
0: 下头.
1: 下 means down.
0: Yeah.
1: 头 is head. So this is also a very interesting word, because 下头, you can kind of understand it as something that would trigger your dislike reflection. You don't like that, but it's really commonly used for the kind of situation where you have a neutral feeling about something, or you have a neutral feeling or even positive feeling about someone, and all of a sudden something they did make you, it's totally a turnoff.
0: Oh, the ick.
1: The ick.
0: The ick.
1: The ick. And that ick moment can be described as, 太下头了. This action is ick.
0: 下头.
1: 下头. It's like my feelings towards you is already up there to my head. And this thing you did, this ick moment, makes the feeling goes away so quickly.
0: So maybe that person you're feeling towards, that person could be 上头, and then all of a sudden they say something or do something, and then it changes to 下头.
1: Yes. Uh-huh. And thinking about this pair of words make me realize how vivid and funny language can be, because 上头 and 下头 is definitely more specific than 喜欢 and 讨厌.
0: Yeah, exactly, right?
1: Yes.
0: And it's just so much more appropriate,
1: yes,
0: I think. It's so much
1: yes.
0: more expressive, too.
1: Yes. And of course, this is one direction of language evolving, that is to make language even more precise, more vivid, almost picture-like. And another direction is, another funny direction would be making the language more subtle and polite. Yet you don't necessarily like it. For example, if you do not throw a temper in the public, if you stay calm, people would say 他脾气好, he has good temper, or maybe say 他很窝囊. So this person is, he does not know how to fight for himself. He is, it's considered negative. So positive ways and negative ways to describe this kind of personality.
0: Okay.
1: Now people say 情绪稳定.
0: 情绪稳定.
1: So this person has emotional stability.
0: Oh.
1: See, different ways of saying things. Some are more vivid. Some are considered subtle. Some are just finding some fancy ways of saying stuff.
0: What's emotionally unstable?
1: 情绪不稳定。
0: 情绪不稳定。
1: Yes.
0: 你情绪不稳定吗？
1: 你情绪 Usually you would ask 你情绪稳定吗? But
0: that means, but, are you emotionally unstable?
1: Yes, so, I get a little bit of sarcasm there.
0: Yeah, so if you're having maybe an argument with your partner or something, then I don't know, can you use this if you're fighting?
1: If you're fighting, you can say 你情绪稳定一点。Please be a bit more emotionally stable. That's the funny thing about languages. A lot of different slangs, a lot of different trendy expressions.
0: Yeah.
1: And if you are in a relatively higher level of that language, you would be able to have fun with these and appreciate them even more. Yeah.

0: you should do something since you're already learning Chinese. I'm pretty sure it will be a good ritual for you. And for more episodes of the show, you can visit our website at radio.cgtn.com and go to the column podcast. 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Just search for Takeaway Chinese. Don't forget to leave your questions, comments, and a 5-star rating. 感谢收听，我们下次再见。
1: 谢谢，thanks so much. See you next time.

0: From north to south, east to west, people in China are chasing their dreams and leaving their mark. Want to know how they beat the odds and made a difference? Footprints brings you the true life stories of their journeys.
1: Ever wondered what's actually going on in Africa through the perspective of an African? How are things really going between China and Africa? What's the narrative of this relationship? 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
1: Now the news. I'm Tian Lu. General Secretary Xi Jinping of the Communist Party of China Central Committee has stressed that the party must rely on the people to achieve historic feats and follow a people-centered development vision. Speaking at a gathering marking the CPC's 105th founding anniversary, Xi Jinping urged the party members to further reinvigorate the enterprising spirit for getting things done. He also emphasized maintaining the long-term prosperity and stability of Hong Kong and Macau, which is essential to the great rejuvenation of the Chinese nation. He also said the party must stay committed to resolving the Taiwan question and realizing China's complete reunification. A Chinese People's Liberation Army Navy fleet has arrived in Hong Kong waters for guided tours and cultural exchange activities. Guided missile destroyer Nanning and guided missile frigate Hengyan will welcome visitors on board. China's Defense Ministry said the move aims to enable Hong Kong and Macau compatriots to gain a more direct and in-depth understanding of the development and achievements of China's national defense and armed forces in the new era. Chinese Foreign Minister Wang Yi has had a phone call with U.S. Secretary of State Marco Rubio and called on both sides to remove disruptions, overcome obstacles, and stay firmly on the right course toward building a constructive bilateral relationship of strategic stability. Wang said the two countries should extend the cooperation list and narrow the list of problems. He also urged Washington to handle Taiwan-related issues with extra prudence. The United States has declined to extend the U.S.-Mexico-Canada agreement for 16 years without changes. Though the trade pact will stay valid for another decade, it will be subject to yearly reviews ahead of its scheduled expiration in 2036. The Mexican government says it is looking to address U.S. concerns on foreign trade. Frank Contreras reports from Mexico City.
2: U.S. Trade Representative Jameson Greer said the United States will continue to engage with Mexico and Canada to address Washington's ideas of the agreement's shortcomings and U.S. trade deficits with these countries. The most likely outcome, according to observers, is not the collapse of the free trade deal, but instead a major makeover of the USMCA with stricter rules.
1: Ireland has begun a six-month presidency of the Council of the European Union, pledging to strengthen Europe's economic competitiveness, security and resilience. The foreign minister said Ireland is taking over at the helm at the defining moment as the EU confronts geopolitical uncertainty, economic pressure and growing security concerns. European Council President Antonio Costa said Dublin's experience placed it in a strong position to act as an honest broker.

0: Booker in negotiations on the bloc's next long-term budget. All World Cup hosts are in the last 16 after 10-man Team USA defeated Bosnia and Herzegovina 2-0. In earlier action, Senegal squandered a two-goal lead to go out to Belgium 3-2. Belgium scored in the 86th and 89th minute to force extra time. Senegal conceded a penalty in a dying moment as Belgium moved on to the last 16. Elsewhere, Harry Kane scored twice in the second half as England rallied from a goal down to beat DR Congo 2-1. In tennis, top seed Jannik Sinner and seven-time champion Novak Djokovic have reached the third round at Wimbledon. Defending champion Sinner beat Portugal's Nuno Borges in straight sets, while Djokovic eased past Stefanos Tsitsipas for his 20th third-round appearance at the All England Club. In the women's draw, world number one Aryna Sabalenka saved four set points before defeating Mackenzie Kessler to continue her title bid. Shanghai and New York have held a series of dialogues to bolster exchanges between the two global metropolises. A launch ceremony was held in Manhattan, followed by a fireside chat and panel discussions on financial investment and opportunities in consumer markets. A minister at the Chinese embassy in the United States said the friendly exchanges and mutual learning between the two cities illustrate how China and the United States can achieve mutual success and shared prosperity. And that's the news. I'm Ken Luke.
1: An in-depth look at the engaging debate on US, China, and global issues. This is The Heat.
2: On Monday, China's State Council released its 15th five-year plan for education development. Over the next 5 years, it hopes to build a high-quality system that encourages lifelong learning and global competitiveness. But first, the country has seen a surge in medical tourism as people from around the world seek quality healthcare that is efficient and affordable.
3: Well, I'm from London. This is my first time in Shanghai, China. It was such a treat. Straightforward and smooth booking. The doctors and the nurses have all been great. I felt at ease and I've had three treatments here. Coming to Shanghai has really shown me that I can really still live and experience the world.
2: So is China on its way to becoming a leader in global health? To discuss this and more, let's bring in our guests. Zi Shen is an associate professor of health policy and economics at Yale University, and Shi Jiyu is the co-founder and CMO of Medora Health Limited, a medical tourism company that helps patients access premium healthcare at affordable prices. Thanks to both of you for being with us. Shi Jiyu, let me start with you. You co-founded Medora Health Limited, which your website says connects international patients and China's premier healthcare facilities, offering affordable world-class treatments with comprehensive support services. So what kind of response have you been having?
4: Yeah, so like usually like we handle like airport tickets and everything like end to end. Like when patients reach out to us, we start with recommendation of different hospitals, and then like we coordinate or those tourism services, and then like when they are back to their home country, we coordinate with like follow up video with the doctors.
2: Zi Shen, the Buao Lecheng International Medical Tourism Pilot Zone, it's a special medical area within the Hainan Free Trade Port. It's being billed as a one-stop healthcare solution, a one-stop healthcare zone, if you like, where people can get treatment from end to end. So how does it work?
5: Yeah, it acts as a fast-track gateway for global medical breakthroughs. It has a few features. I think the key features involve expedited 3 to 7 day approval pathway for those FDA or European medical agency approved drugs before they hit the general global market. So the patients can use those expedited approved drugs in Lecheng. And second is the innovative pharmaceuticals and the medical devices can be actively accessible to the patients from the global market to the local Lecheng area. the pilot zoo. And Hainan also offered like 30-day visa-free medical stay. That's very important for citizens from many countries. Otherwise, it would be a hassle for them to obtain visa. And I think lastly, and also importantly, they recently launched something called the Super AI Hospital and a dedicated service officer concierge program to international travelers to facilitate international travelers to come to Lechen.
2: Xu Jiyu, one of the biggest problems that many people have in the developed world, if you look at a country like the United States or many countries in other parts of the world as well, is the cost of healthcare. I mean, in many instances, it can be beyond the reach of most people. So how do you manage to keep costs under control?
4: Yeah, so like in China, there are usually two types of hospitals, right? Like other countries as well, there are public hospitals, there are private hospitals. So like most of the hospitals we want to introduce to our global patients are private hospitals. So like a lot of these hospitals, their prices, I would say like are kind of flexible because let's say like our patients, if they want to do some surgery, like 20 to 30% of their cost is some medical material. And then like we can partner with hospitals to communicate with some medical instrument factories to see if we can lower that price. That's one way. And one other way is like we collaborate with some hospitals and tell them, hey, do you want us to like do more marketing for your hospital? But in return, like we would like you guys like provide some discount for our patients. That's another way. Like most of the time we do the two ways. And the third way is like some of the patients, they cannot afford to come to China in person. And then we will provide them some like telemedicine, such as they can have a, like either Zoom meeting, like, or either have a call with doctors. So like they will get a medical treatment plan remotely. So that way, like they know if they should come to China or not. And that can help them manage their budget.
2: Zixian, let's look at some numbers here. According to the Fortune Business Insights, global medical tourism is expected to be worth $38.2 billion. That's in 2025, $46.78 billion in 2026, and $250.02 billion by 2034. So what is the potential for growth in China?
5: Yeah, you are painting a very lucrative and large market with great potential. But China currently only accounts for a very small share. But I mean, the medical tourism have a big impact on the economy, especially Hainan has a great potential because we all know that Hainan has a very seasonal economy. But medical tourism transferred the traditional hospitality into a recession-proof, high-yield economic engine. It blends the clinical care with luxury wellness tourism, which unlocked the revenue stream for both the travel and the healthcare sector.
2: And how do you see the cost of medical treatment in countries like China? I mean, if you look at, for instance, the United States, as I pointed out, some procedures here are very expensive, especially if you're not insured. In fact, it's been shown in this country that that healthcare costs are responsible for the highest number of personal bankruptcies here in the United States. So how does one bring this under control?
5: So far, China offers a very institutional affordability of its healthcare. Although it sounds like unaffordable for many people because of the large out-of-pocket payment, but overall, the price of the healthcare in China is still much lower than Western countries. Especially according to some estimates, like China, the top-tier treatments like in China is like 30% or 70% cheaper than, for example, in the United States. And also for Hainan, it enjoys the tax advantages, like the zero tariffs and the reduced value-added tax policies, which all apply to the medical devices and the treatment. and will benefit the patients who get treated in Hainan. And also the

0: There's another very important arrangement called the continuity of cost, because we all know that some treatment can take weeks or months. And the patients, when they return to their home country, it will subject to high cost. But Hainan make a regulated 12-week takeaway medication policy, which led the patients to finish their therapies back home and securely.
1: Shuji, you're talking about top-tier treatments. Do you find with your company that there are particular ailments or groups of ailments that people are coming to China for? I mean, one thinks of things like heart disease as one example, because we see that in the United States, that's very common. It's responsible for high healthcare costs. Are people now going to China to get treatment?
2: Yeah, like I would say, like people coming to China, like for those heart disease, usually like they can like save at least like 60%, like comparing to the U.S. cost. And the other advantage, on top of that, another advantage I would say is the time. It's the timing, right? When they come to China, like they don't even like deposit in any money, and then they can receive the treatment within 3 days. And that's something, I mean, like even 100% more cost cannot buy.
1: And what about, Shuji, what about your access to, drugs, devices, newest technologies? I was looking at one figure here that shows that medical tourism is driving the development of drugs, with more than 560 internationally innovative drugs and medical devices introduced. What can you tell us about how medical tourism is pushing that, is driving that?
2: Yeah, like for drugs, I would say like most of our patients, like when they are coming to China, they don't just look for drugs. The most thing they look for is surgeries. And then like another part of another like kinds of patients, when they come to China, they're looking for surgeries at first, but later like our doctor decide to prescribe them some drugs because they usually think their situation is not that serious that they do need that, like some invasive surgeries. They can like take some drugs first. And that's how I usually see the drugs is like being involved, like more drugs being involved in this procedure.
1: Right. Si Chen, there used to be a time when Chinese traveled to the United States or to Canada or to the European countries for treatment. But we now have a phenomenon which is being called reverse medical tourism, where China is attracting patients to seek treatment in that country. How competitive is this?
0: Yeah, I think this is China's healthcare system arrangement. Like the health service price in China is highly regulated still, although there's a difference by the level of hospitals, but still more regulated than, for example, countries like United States. The commercial insurance and the price can be skyrocketing compared to the government-run like Medicare, Medicaid. So this is one thing. The second is China has a national procurement program, which like negotiates drug price. To cut the drug price, and drug price account for a larger share of the medical cost. In America, the federal government started to do some drug negotiation, but it's limited to a number of drugs instead of a systematic procurement policy.
1: Yeah, and Si Chen, I'm wondering about some of the practical problems that patients could encounter, the challenges that they would have, thinking things like language barriers, one-stop services, plus of course international medical insurance settlements. How has that been overcome?
0: Right, I think that will take some time, but the system and the institutional arrangement and also the workforce. Who are specialized in the language translation would help, but it will take some time. And also AI technology will be very helpful. And you can see in many hospitals in China, you can see patients start to consult AI and chatbots and to translate their local language dialects into the Mandarin. So those are happening, I think, can relieve much of the problem.
1: Shuji, I was talking earlier about that medical tourism pilot zone, which is in the Hainan Free Port Zone.

0: on. Well, there, there is what is called a super AI hospital. It has its own intelligence network and a platform that tracks every step of the process that a patient goes through. How does that work? What can you tell us about this hospital?
1: Yeah, like I think I know what you're talking about. The Super AI Intelligence Hospital is actually, we're trying to build the same thing. And I see like a lot of same competitors in this industry. They are doing the same thing as well. But overall, like I don't think now it can compare to a real doctor, because like the AI like can generate the response according to your questions, but it doesn't know like what question to ask the patients, right? When we take our patient to a real doctor or like face a real top doctor through some medical devices or through some like a laptop, like the doctor can ask the patients like if you can travel to China, like what's your financial status? Like it depends on your financial status. I can prescribe you like different medicine, or I can plan on the different medical check for you, or like even depending on like how long you can stay in China, I can design a different medical plan for you. And that's something that AI cannot do. Like AI can only like prescribe some like very standard medical plan for the patient. It cannot customize according to the patient's like situation, especially the personal situation.
0: Yeah. See, Jen, you know, here we are talking about very high-tech approaches to medical care. But of course, China has a long history with the use of traditional medical practices. Is that in any way integrated into modern practices?
2: There are several aspects that have a great potential to be integrated. For example, there's a global demand for holistic oncology support, pain management, and the long-term chronic disease rehabilitation. Those are integrated well with the traditional Chinese medicine. For example, like the Medicaid in America and some VA insurance types already cover those pain management using the traditional Chinese medicine. So we can imagine the TCM can be also be integrated into the medical tourism. The second is the medical centers are building packages that blend the advanced clinical care with the traditional Chinese medicine, like beach vacations and wellness therapies. We see some pilots being built.
0: Okay, that is where we have to leave it. Thanks to both of you for being with us. China has announced its educational blueprint for the next 5 years, one that will drive its goal towards modernization. It recently restructured its higher education system by eliminating more than 12,000 undergraduate liberal art degrees. The country is now integrating artificial intelligence and technology into its national curriculum to boost employment and strengthen the workforce. Joining me now is Berlin Feng. He is an educational columnist and longtime observer of education systems in China and the United States. And Yan Liang is chair professor of economics at Willamette University. Thank you to both of you for being with us. Yan Liang, China's State Council has released the 15th five-year plan for education development. The goal, we are told, is to boost competitiveness and drive modernization. What is your view on the plan?
3: Yeah, good to be with you. I think the plan really speaks for the goal to align China's educational system to support its ambition for industrialization, technological development. If you look at the past 10 years, what China has done when it comes to educational system is to expand the mass access to education. So in other words, the 9-year compulsory education, and also now in terms of the tertiary education, in terms of the growth enrollment, it has reached 60%. And the preschool between age of 3 and 5, that has already achieved the 94%, which is much higher than the OECD level of 85%. So in a way, that market access or the access to education has been really expanded. And the second point, I think that there has been significant progress is to really level the playing field to enhance the universal, you know, the sort of equal structure of education, especially in some of the remote areas, in the less developed area. So the next step, I think, is really to modernize its curriculum to align with its economic goals and its technological development goals.
0: Berlin Fung, the education plan will focus on, and I'm quoting here, fostering virtue through education, strengthening education, supporting role for the development of science and technology and human resources. That's just among other things. What are your thoughts on the blueprint?
4: What I see from the blueprint is that there is some emphasis on having multiple pathways to success, because in the past, lots of universities strive to be research in universities, but not every university should strive to be more like Tsinghua, more like Beida. I see from this document there's an emphasis on applied universities or even vocational schools. So universities are no longer going to be measured simply by how much productive professors are in turning out research papers, but also, you know, how they can grow the skills for the workforce in the future. And vocational schools and particular skills have been emphasized a lot in this document.
0: Yeah, but Berlin Fung, I mean, we see there is a shift, and emphasis now will be on science and technology. But there is also, I would imagine, a place for liberal arts as well, isn't there?
4: Yes, there's a liberal arts. I think the education being emphasized here is a broader sense of education, not just, you know, supporting the economic development. That's part of it. But I think that's a new document also emphasizes what I would call a big education concept. It's not just, you know, science and technology in STEM subjects, but also liberal arts. Because the document I noticed that has something that's really caught my attention is asking students to ask the right questions. In the past, it's just training students to be answering the question correctly, hitting the target reliably and accurately every time. But now, the broader sense of education is, in liberal arts education, is framing students' thoughts in a way that they can set the targets or place the targets where they need to be. So that's something that's very unique, asking questions, not simply just answer questions correctly. Yeah. So that's the sense that I got.
0: Yan Liang, one of the other reforms that is being proposed right now, one that I talked about earlier on, is the overhauling of more than 12,000 undergraduate programs related to languages and translation studies. Instead, there'd be 38 new majors which will be introduced. These will include embodied intelligence, brain computer science and technology, energy science and engineering. We'll also be looking at deep underground engineering as well. What is the goal of this, and how would all of this fit in practical terms with the country's broader goal of developing advanced technology?
3: Right. So on the one hand, I think the overhaul of some of these programs, as you mentioned, it's indicated they're looking at market demand. And so what they frame in this document and others is that some of these majors, such as, you know, fine arts or management, human resources, public administrations, for example, have relatively low market demands, and therefore these majors need to go. But at the same time, I do agree with the previous speaker, the whole idea of liberal arts values, the critical thinking aspects, the problem solving, you know, learning by doing, that whole value set, I think, is still embedded in some of these more engineering or science or STEM focused majors. And so, as we know, you know, China's ambition is really to develop this so-called hard sciences, right, applied sciences in the STEM field. So I think that makes sense for them to really emphasize some of these cutting edge technologies needs to have the talent pipeline that come out from those university programs. And one thing that I think is also important to emphasize is that, you know, when China have this very strategic goals of developing, you know, technology, they're really seeing this as an ecosystem. So, for example, China's rare earths has really this, you know, unparalleled advantage. And it's well known that China has, you know, over 45 of these mining engineering programs that produce over 3,000 mining engineers every year. And that's over, you know, 12 times more than the U.S. So I think in a way, China sees this as a holistic system. Yeah. With the strategic development goals in both economic growth but also in technological leadership, they're consciously cultivate their university talents and their curriculums to cultivate the kinds of human talents. That said, I also think it's a broader, as you mentioned earlier, in terms of vocational skill training, that is also important. So it's not just the most high-end talents, but also the broad-based high-skilled labor is what China is eyeing for.
0: Right, Nian Liang, do you also agree then with what Berlin Fung said earlier on, that this levels the playing field in many ways?
3: I do think so. I think the idea here is that, you know, these hard skills these high skills are really required for China's next level of industrialization and technology developments. So you have the very high-end talents that could do AI design or semiconductor engineering or robotics design, but then you also need high-skilled workers that could be produced and trained through these vocational programs. So I think it is a more broad-based, but still with some high-tech focus, right, to cultivate the labor force. And we're seeing, again, China is making great achievements on this. When you look at the retirees in this era, in this age, they have average 7 to 8 years of schooling. But when you look at the university graduates and new entrants, they have on average 14 years of schooling. So it's a very much broad-based, I think, enhancements in the educational and training with high-tech and hard science, applied science in their focus.
0: Berlin Feng, when we look at what Chinese education planners are doing here with this new education development plan, and we look at the evolution of Chinese education, how does it differ from those models that we see in Western countries?
4: I live and work in the U.S., so I can only speak for the education system here. Traditionally, Chinese education is focusing a lot on foundational skills, on discipline, study, and STEM subjects, as you just mentioned, having a solid knowledge base. But American education seems to focus more on creativity, innovation, critical thinking, this kind of things. But I think that the gap is closing. I think the two countries seems to be pursuing very similar things now. China is also having a lot of drive for innovation and creativity and critical thinking. You can see this from this document. I think pretty much what I see is that it is not that China versus the U.S. It's kind of a comparison anymore. Right now, I think the greatest disruptor is AI. So basically, we're looking at humanity versus AI, or humanity plus AI versus humanity minus AI, or workforce, for that matter. So it's two countries are actually struggling with the same kind of difficulties that AI brings in, but also they are trying to embrace opportunities that AI will bring forth to the new workforce. And with some of this, we do not know yet what kind of changes it will bring for the future workforce. So that's what I'm seeing right now.
0: Yeah. Okay, and that is where we have to leave it. Thanks to both of you for being with us. That's it for this edition of The Heat. I'm Arnold Naidu in Washington.
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0: Some say Chinese is one of the most difficult languages in the world, and learning it is almost impossible.
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9: Even people don't understand the dialect, of course they can read the subtitle, but still they were deeply touched by the emotion, by the authenticity, by the history, by the real connection. They need real touching storytelling.
10: This time they can just be friends, they can be there can be loyalty, there can be friendship, there can be many, many different types of friendships.
11: It had the wind in its sails, and it was a bit, I think, a little bit zeitgeisty. 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
12: Can you imagine a slow-paced family drama becomes the blockbuster for the Super Speed China? What is the secret behind this, and what does it say about China today?
13: Hello and welcome to World Insight with me, Tian Wei. No superheroes, no special effects, no celebrity-driven spectacle. Yet one film has managed to strike a chord with audiences across China. Dear You is a low-budget Chinese movie. It traces the journey of a grandson who travels to Thailand in search of his grandfather, only to uncover a beautiful decade-long history of sacrifice, separation, and an enduring sense of family devotion. The movie pays tribute to the ordinary yet remarkable Chinese migrants while capturing the shared cultural and emotional heritage that continues to resonate today. Together with my friends, as well as professional movie critics, let's explore the story behind the story. Listen to our conversation. Dear You has become such a big name now in the Chinese theater.
11: These are difficult times in the industry, you know, globally and in China too. And I think when a film comes out that has what feels like a kind of independent spirit and tells a story that has a clear emotional through line and has an urgency to it, and perhaps a sense of telling a story that hasn't been told on the big screen many times before, I think there's often a good chance that it will catch on. We're asking for a magic formula. I mean, once again, it's true to say that we never really know anything when it comes to cinema. You know, with a film that comes out, whether it's, if, you know, I have the luck of the gods and one of my films ends up in the cinema, or somebody else's, a film I love, a film I don't like as much, it's always really difficult to say why something does well. There's a little bit of a kind of 因为所以 to it. You know, it just, there's a kind of, it sort of, it's self-generating. There's a goodwill, yeah, often connected to certain films, and then audiences respond. And then because people are talking about it, that's why it takes off.
10: I was expecting, okay, there's going to be a romantic angle to this. You know, the boy loves the girl. And, you know, it's at first I was kind of bored, to be honest. And then I was surprised. And I think that this really resonates with young people, whether it's in China or, you know, I'm maybe abroad too, definitely. The fact that it's not always this cliche of, you know, men and women have to be, you know, in a romantic relationship. No, this time they can just be friends. They can be, there can be loyalty, there can be friendship, there can be many, many different types of friendships.
8: I think one of the really important things about the creative arts is originality. And, you know, when you take all the great literature and the great movies, all the films that have made, you know, received awards and so on, there's one common thread through all of them, and that is each one of those stories is an original story, right? Like, it's not a copy of some other thing. And so that in itself, you know, when I saw it, I was like, wow, okay, the language, the story itself, it's not a unique experience. You know, there are many, you know, hundreds of thousands of people went through this type of story. We ourselves, coming from the age of letter writing, you know, like you leave home and then you don't hear from home or your loved one for like months. And it resonated with us, right? And for a lot of young people, seeing that world where people communicate by letters and you didn't hear from your family, your relatives for ages, you know, that was also something completely fresh and new to them. So the originality was one thing that would push this forward.
13: Talking about originality, Qiu Fan is originally coming from Chaoshan. That is where exactly the story was set. And a lot of cultural elements were explored in the movie. Qiu Fan, were you surprised this has become such a big hit?
9: I was so surprised, to be honest. I was
13: really?
9: Sitting in the cinema when I was the only one speaking the dialect, but I heard all the sobbing, weeping, even crying in the darkness.
2: I cried.
9: And yeah, yeah, so I,

0: I feel, wow, even people don't understand the dialect. Of course, they can read the subtitle, but still they were deeply touched by the emotion, by the authenticity, by the history, by the real connection. I mean, yeah, so people long for this kind of storytelling for long because we have all this, you know, VFX, big budget, huge stars, you know, very good production value, you know, well-packaged projects. But people get tired of those, you know, they need real touching storytelling. So I can see the power here, but I didn't expect it to be that big because I know the director. I know his previous works is all very local and speaking the same dialect, very marginalized, very niche. And sometimes you think it's kind of like crafting most of the projects, like very low budget and maybe self-funding. And I think now is the tipping point. Chao Shan is quite a mixed and contradictory culture because, you know, we are basically immigrant from the central China since maybe Han or Song dynasty. So we still heritage the very ancient tongues. We have 8 or 9 tongues and we maybe speaking the same language as the Tang dynasty speak. And we still preserve all this culture, like ancestral temple. We have all this ritual during the different festivals. We worship the gods, you know, the heaven god, the earth god, even all this natural gods. And we have this kind of ingo, you know, warrior dancing. So basically it's like a dancing right now. It become a big hit. It's very popular. You can see it everywhere.
1: Yes.
0: A lot of energy. Exactly. So I see it as like the rule setting, you know, is the trend to reconnect to our cultural sources, you know, back in thousands of years ago when we speak very ancient dialect, we would still worship the cosmic, you know, beings and our ancestor, and we're still deeply connected together. And I think it's very different kind of, you know, feeling, living lifestyle. So now it's become something very chic, very fashionable. I think, yeah, it's about time in a mysterious way.
1: I've been talking to friends. They say to me when they travel to Chaoshan area, you know, the kind of chill feeling is unique. You know, people are pretty relaxed. You know, they got the Gong Fu Cha, right? You cook the cha a long time and you use a very, deep, short flow of the water in order to bring out all the flavors. It's a very different lifestyle.
2: It's interesting you talk about Gong Fu Cha because I had this experience with Gong Fu Cha, which is that growing up in Beijing, in the northern China in the 60s and 70s, the only tea we had was the Da Gangzi, Hua Cha.
1: Yes.
2: You know, that was all we had. That tea was drank in these big mugs. And it wasn't until I was in my 20s or when I was 19 or 20 years old that I traveled to the south of China. And I went through Taiwan and I traveled like through this region that I realized like there's like a whole nother world of like culture that was dormant because, you know, partly because transportation or, you know, communication, there was no like there was hardly any TV. So people didn't know, but now as the whole world is that way, you know, since MTV in the 80s and 70s of music and so on, like the cultures of the world now move so quickly and young people are like sponges. They really like whenever there's something new, it's like, wow, this is really cool. Like, because of course each culture has like unique things that are very cool. You know, so whenever it flares up, people are like, you know, the young people really like draw to it or draw from it. Most of them in the like, very modern environments, right, with glass and steel and cars and public transport. When they see, you know, something culturally unique and so on, they really, you know, they latch onto it and they absorb it, right? It's like when you see all these like young people going around the parks wearing a hanfu and or Qing dynasty dress and all that stuff. They really want to like be connected to the traditional culture of China. And the modernization that we've had for the past 30 years, you know, it's gone like super modern. It's very steel and glass.

0: glass and concrete and high technology. But when they're offered the opportunity of getting in touch with the traditions, I think it's very enticing for them, you know?
1: Reminiscence vis-a-vis living in the real life kind of situation to know the culture. How are they different? I'm fascinated by this.
0: China, of course, it's one nation and it's huge. But in fact, it's like, you know, like as if you were in Europe, you know, like some you and I, we would be living in Poland, whereas the culture that we're talking about, Chaoshan and so on, might be Greek or Italian. So in fact, culturally, it is that diverse. You see, so for the rest of the country to suddenly look up and realize, like, oh wow, there's this really
1: Oh,
0: cool way
1: wow.
0: of living down there. You know, I think it's that kind of feeling. It is the fact that it's like it's culturally very, very diverse. And we're talking about a difference between of 1,000 kilometers. You know, the northerners or the westerners or, you know, in China. And even throughout history, there's been a lot of mixing and so on. But the gezhendigu part of each culture, I mean, if you go to Yunnan and Sichuan and, you know, each region has its own like very, very deep roots and its own kind of culture, and once in a while it sort of flares up and everybody goes, wow, that's it, you know, it's that's so China. But in fact, it's all China, but it's all very, very different.
2: Well, you know, I think regional diversity does something to us. I remember when I first came to China in the mid 90s, I used to go to the cinema all the time, even though at that point I'd go and watch Chinese films and not really understand them. But, you know, I still got the, I was aware really early on. I'm very sensitive to sound. You know, when we make documentary, sound is such a big part of it. And I remember thinking, oh, so much of this is dubbed. You know, so many films at this point were dubbed either from, say, Cantonese back into Mandarin, or it would be dubbed because maybe the actor didn't have the right kind of Mandarin accent or whatever. So there was a lot of that, and so that's a sort of pull towards the center where you share a culture, and obviously that's important in a country that you share a certain amount. But I think there's a pull now in regional culture, but there's something about all the regional cultures that pull you back to something that's authentic. I made a film some years ago called The Six about a different diaspora, a different community in Taishan, what is now part of Xiamen in Guangdong. Not that far away. But you know, when we discovered their local language, when we began to look at their local culture, it's interesting the connection to Chaoshan, because the Taishan community often describe themselves as being Hakka Kejia. So they also feel they came from another part of China, and I'm sure many of them did. That's the history there. So they feel somehow connected to a bigger story, but also very regional, very local. And I just think that people in general, young people, middle-aged people, have a visceral feeling about things that are authentic and real. It just somehow grounds you. It puts you back in a space that feels like you're talking about real things and not things that are, you know, incredibly abstract. And I think that's comforting. There's a comfort to that.
1: I am very interested in Qiaopi itself because, Arthur, you said earlier that you've been reading hundreds of them, and I believe so because in order to do your movie earlier, The Six, which is about the migrant workers, those who were on the Titanic when the boat sank, you try to went back to their lives in order to find out exactly what happened and to make sure that the world knows on the boat, there were also Chinese migrant workers and their lives matter. What were some of the plots in the movie that reminds you of the research that you have been doing? Through Qiaopi, how better do you know not only that time, but also how maybe Chinese think or the so-called Chinese-ness?
2: The thing about the Qiaopi that's fascinating, and we used them in the film as well, we featured them, you know, visually we put them in the film, is that they are so condensed in form that they turn huge stories into a few lines. They turn someone's death into you know, a single line of text, or a chengyu, some kind of idiom, and the implication is that somebody has passed and we miss them, or whatever it might be. That condensing of life experience is so rich and so, you know, allows such interpretation. I think it's a very filmy thing because it gives you the minimal information and then asks you to fill in what it means. So it's something when we were making The Six that was incredibly powerful to me. Of course, it also helped me that I didn't have to read too much Chinese to understand because there would be, you know, 16 characters would be enough. But often, ironically, it makes it harder to understand because there's so much going on. There's so much being passed on through those words. It's such a different experience to the one we have now where you can really send, you know, 1,000 texts to try and explain the simplest thing. And they were sending one text to explain 1,000 complicated things. And that's a huge challenge. And I think you can feel the weight of that. And I mean, they're in museums all over, Chinese museums all over now. Thank goodness that they're available. But I do think they also contain stories. You know, and in the end, one of the points about this is that communities get to tell stories about themselves, and that's a powerful act. The fact that these very private letters have become public in some cases and are becoming more available, and this film will go some way towards sharing that story and making people interested to look, I think is great. You know, it's the kind of thing where you want to be able to buy a book of Chiaoppi and read them and read them as almost as literature. I mean, they have such depth to them. I think it works really well in the film. I think that was a challenge the director faced, and he did it really well.
1: Yeah, he did not go directly into the script itself, but rather to explain the story first and then bring out the script as the background to it. That is a beautiful way of doing it. Qiu Fan, I'm sure your family have Chiaoppi.
3: Well, it's a collective history, is a collective memory, you know, through time. So it feels like I'm time traveling, basically, through reading this very simple condensed texts. You know, basically you live through all this, you know, suffering, challenging, painful, sacrificing, but sometimes hopeful lives, you know, back in the time. After watch the film, I actually revisit the museum for collecting all these letters back in my hometown. When I was visiting the museum, I think, oh, this ton of story has been unfolded and to be told to the world. And I think there are huge collection, not in China, I think in America, New York, as I remember it, like UNESCO, they have a collection. So maybe they have like thousands of, hundreds of like Chiaoppi in their collection. Of course, the film, the story have been, you know, romanticized. The history is, of course, obvious, way more brutal, way more bloody in your imaginable way. But I mean, the most important part, I mean, is through the writing, you know, the beautifully, simply written letter, which repeatedly appear in the film, right? Through reading, through the characters, and even through the teaching, you know? So it's the beauty of the Chinese actually reflect a lot of, like, you know, deeply connected, you know, memories and all this lineage and also culture, even through a very diasporic time. So I think this is what has been, you know, represent so smartly in the field, like repeating all this, you know, half modern, half ancient written Chinese, even in a very simple way, but through, you know, different characters reading in a very soft, very, you know, tender voices, and with this beautiful shooting, you know, oceanic scenario, you know, in the background, it evoke a very deep, you know, profound emotion, not only to the character, to the story, but also to the culture. You know, as a Chinese, you feel you're part of it, you're part of the history. And I think this is what the movie did right about it. And I think, we need to, you know, do something about telling all this story to the world.
2: Because my parents recently moved from the north of England down to London. And in packing up the house, they discovered my mom had collected over the years letters that I had sent back from China, and also letters that were sent to me during my college years from friends as I left and around that time. And I sat for about a day and a half reading dozens, maybe hundreds of letters. Mm-hmm. It was an intensely moving, if not at some points traumatic. I'd remembered things differently in my own life. This is only 30 years ago than the letters revealed the truth to be. This is 30 years ago in my own life, and I'm misremembering things. I'm remembering that people didn't stay in touch when they did, for example, or I'd forgotten that I'd written to them. Family had written to me. My father wrote things to me. My dad now has Alzheimer's, has dementia, and so his memory is disappearing. These are precious things, and they don't just, it's not just that they reveal something that happened 100 years ago. You know, a letter from 10 years ago can reveal things to you, even though you read it at the time, that you don't remember from that time, and it sparks a memory, you remember something. These are incredibly precious resources for us to have, whether it's about other people's lives and a community's history, or whether it's about your own life. Looking back, going through old letters can be a little traumatic, but it's also incredibly meaningful. And it carries a lot of information and knowledge and emotion that you may not have remembered.
0: Yeah, I really agree with that, because it was the most, in fact, to me, the most moving thing about the movie was the text, was the letters, yes, was the words. Maybe what really impacted a lot of young people about this film is these letters. You know, the pace of the world has changed so much. Like nowadays, you know, you could be on the other side, we could be on a Zoom call, and you realize the speed of things. Like you yawn, and this person on the other side of the planet yawns because you yawn. That's something very close and human, right? Mm-hmm. You know, you yawn when the person next to you. But this happens now across the planet instantaneously because of these gadgets we have. Whereas only a couple decades ago, we were still writing letters. So the weight of those letters and what they carried and how, you know, the speed of human life has changed is maybe that's why the young people all were stunned by it as well. Just like, oh my God, that's how it used to be, you know?
4: I was going to say that I don't actually think that it's particularly, this film is so popular because it's based in Chaoshan. I think it's more about the story itself, the authenticity of the story, and it feels so real, almost like a documentary, in fact. And I think that's the shock for most people who are not used to seeing this kind of movie. And in terms of the rhythm, I think that's also one of the draws for people, is the fact that, you know, we were talking about Beijing, but I was in Beijing in the 80s, and Beijing in the 80s felt almost like Chaoshan now. Like, it was very slow paced. You could just tremor, go to anybody's house. You don't have to call them. You don't have to do any. You just, you know, you can see anyone, anytime, whatever you, right? It was very relaxing. And so I think that the slow pace, the back to slow life kind of concept is really attractive to young people, I think.
1: You know, one of the things I really enjoy is how slow cooking has been. And I remember the grandma, when she heard that her husband passed away, her youngest son was accompanying her to cross the courtyard in order to reach the kitchen, because in the kitchen, the olive was slowly cooked for almost half a day. And she used that motion to, in a way, hide her inner feeling. But everybody could feel it together with her when she go to the pot and say, oh, the olive is well cooked.
4: Definitely, food is emotion. Emotion is food. And because it's not only Chinese people or Chinese women,
1: yes,
4: will express their emotions by cooking. It's universal. Many, many people are not good at expressing, you know, especially when you're in a PTSD mode or in trauma. You're not going to start analyzing and verbalizing how you feel. You're going to do something that is, you know, from
0: you
4: your
0: bake
4: daily
0: bread.
4: Life. Need to be done. I make bread. Yeah. You know, many people, you look at Grey's Anatomy, there's like millions and millions of examples of people who deal with trauma by doing everyday tasks. And I think that's why it's universal. That's why it makes you cry, because it's universal. If it were just Chaoshan culture or Chinese culture, it wouldn't make only Chaoshan people would cry, right, except, right, you know, I didn't cry because of that, though.
1: And that is our latest conversation about one of the most popular Chinese movies for the year 2026, Dear You. That's all the time we have for today. If you'd like to know more, search World Insight with Tian Wei and check out our YouTube channel. Follow us on X and Facebook. I'm Tian Wei. Thanks for being with me. Bye for now.
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1: From north to south, east to west, people in China are chasing their dreams and leaving their mark. 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
1: Now the news. I'm Tian Lu. General Secretary Xi Jinping of the Communist Party of China Central Committee has stressed that the party must rely on the people to achieve historic feats and follow a people-centered development vision. Speaking at a gathering marking the CPC's 105th founding anniversary, Xi Jinping urged the party members to further reinvigorate the enterprising spirit for getting things done. He also emphasized maintaining the long-term prosperity and stability of Hong Kong and Macau, which is essential to the great rejuvenation of the Chinese nation. He also said the party must stay committed to resolving the Taiwan question and realizing China's complete reunification. A Chinese People's Liberation Army Navy fleet has arrived in Hong Kong for guided tours and cultural exchange activities. Guided missile destroyer Nanning and guided missile frigate Hengyan will welcome visitors on board. China's defense ministry said the move aims to enable Hong Kong and Macau compatriots to gain a more direct and in-depth understanding of the development and achievements of China's national defense and armed forces in the new era. Chinese Foreign Minister Wang Yi has had a phone call with U.S. Secretary of State Marco Rubio and called on both sides to remove disruptions, overcome obstacles, and stay firmly on the right course toward building a constructive bilateral relationship of strategic stability. Wang said the two countries should extend the cooperation list and narrow the list of problems. He also urged Washington to handle Taiwan-related issues with extra prudence. The United States has declined to extend the U.S.-Mexico-Canada agreement for 16 years without changes. Though the trade pact will stay valid for another decade, it will be subject to yearly reviews ahead of its scheduled expiration in 2036. The Mexican government says it is looking to address U.S. concerns on foreign trade. Frank Contreras reports from Mexico City.
2: U.S. Trade Representative Jameson Greer said the United States will continue to engage with Mexico and Canada to address Washington's ideas of the agreement's shortcomings and U.S. trade deficits with these countries. The most likely outcome, according to observers, is not the collapse of the free trade deal, but instead a major makeover of the USMCA with stricter rules.
1: Ireland has begun a six-month presidency of the Council of the European Union, pledging to strengthen Europe's economic competitiveness, security and resilience. European Council President António Costa said Dublin's experience placed it in a strong position to act as an honest broker in negotiations on the bloc's next long-term budget. All World Cup hosts are in the last 16 after 10-man Team USA defeated Bosnia and Herzegovina 2-0. In earlier action, Senegal squandered a two-goal lead to go out to Belgium 3-2. Belgium scored in the 86th and 89th minute to force extra time. Senegal conceded a penalty in the dying moments as Belgium moved on to the last 16. Elsewhere, Harry Kane scored twice in the second half as England rallied from a goal down to beat DR Congo 2-1. The world's first memory chip-focused exchange-traded fund has recently included Chinese chipmaker Giga Device in its holdings, with the weighting increasing from

0: over 2% to around 3.2% in a matter of days. This is the first time an A-share-listed chipmaker has become one of the heavyweights in the Roundhill Memory ETF, better known as DRAM. Other core holdings include global memory chip leaders such as Samsung, Micron and SK Hynix. Giga Devices' revenue more than doubled in the first quarter from last year, surpassing 4 billion yuan or $610 million. Shanghai and New York have held a series of dialogues to bolster exchanges between the two global metropolises. A launch ceremony was held in Manhattan, followed by a fireside chat and panel discussions on financial investment and opportunities in consumer markets. A minister at the Chinese embassy in the United States said the friendly exchanges and mutual learning between the two cities illustrate how China and the United States can achieve mutual success and shared prosperity. And that's the news. I'm Ken Lu.
1: A roundup of the main business news from China and elsewhere. This is Global Business.
2: The Chinese Communist Party has turned 105, a major milestone for the nation. I'm Sean Cadles in Washington, D.C. And coming up, the United States says no to renewing its trade deal with Mexico and Canada. Instead, it says it wants a new one with better terms. We're going to begin with a major milestone for China's Communist Party, a celebration marking the party's 105th anniversary at the Great Hall of the People in Beijing. Xi Jinping, General Secretary of the CPC Central Committee, marked the occasion with a speech and awarded key members with the party's highest honor.
3: The July 1st medal recipients were escorted into the Great Hall of the People, accompanied by a 21-motorcycle ceremonial motorcade. Honor guards lined the route to welcome the awardees. The recipients walked up the red carpeted steps and entered the Great Hall of the People. Li Qiang, a member of the Standing Committee of the Political Bureau of the CPC, announced the start of the gathering. Cai Qi read out the decision of the CPC Central Committee on conferring the July 1st medal. Honor guards brought forth the July 1st medal, the party's highest honor. It is awarded to CPC members who have made outstanding contributions to the party and the people. Xi Jinping presented the July 1st medals to each of the recipients. Eight party members received the honor, one posthumously. They came from different walks of life, but all have devoted decades to serving the people in their respective fields. Some have spent decades in communities, revitalizing rural areas, or advancing scientific innovation. At the gathering, outstanding party members, party workers, and primary-level party organizations from across the country were also honored. General Secretary Xi Jinping delivered a speech.
4: On behalf of the Central Committee of the Communist Party of China, I extend festive greetings to all CPC members. I also express congratulations to recipients of the July 1st medal and honored outstanding party members, party workers, and primary level party organizations from across the country.
3: He said the Communist Party of China has fundamentally transformed the future of the Chinese people and pioneered the great path of realizing the rejuvenation of the Chinese nation through 105 years of struggle. The CPC has showcased the great vitality of Marxism and deeply influenced the course of the world's history for over a century. Xi Jinping spoke about why the CPC has been able to make achievements continuously through 105 years and why history and the people have chosen it. He outlined several core strengths of the party, which include pursuing truth and keeping to the right direction, being rooted among the people, maintaining strategic initiative, going with the tide of development, daring to fight, and constantly strengthening itself to maintain vitality. She said the whole party must adhere to basic theory, basic line, and basic policy to remain undaunted by passing clouds and stay on course through wind and waves. Stressing that the party must rely on the people to achieve historic feats and follow a people-centered development vision, she urged party members to further reinvigorate the enterprising spirit for getting things done. All party members should aim to build a community with a shared future for humanity, uphold peace, development, and win-win cooperation, and bolster global peace and development. She called on the whole party to actively respond to risks and challenges on the path ahead. He also stressed advancing full and rigorous party self-governance with sustained efforts to win the tough, protracted, and all-out battle against corruption. Xi Jinping focused on the need to promote high-quality national defense and military modernization. He also emphasized maintaining the long-term prosperity and stability of Hong Kong and Macau, which is essential to the great rejuvenation of the Chinese nation. Xi Jinping also said the party must stay committed to resolving the Taiwan question and realizing China's complete reunification. He called for uniting all Taiwan compatriots, deepening cross-strait exchanges, cooperation, and integrated development, resolutely combating separatist forces advocating Taiwan independence, opposing interference by external forces, and steadfastly advancing the great cause of national reunification.
5: 同志们, 朋友们, 中国共产党
4: Comrades, friends, the Communist Party of China boasts 105 years of splendid history, but we should not feel conceited and satisfied. By the middle of this century, we need to complete the building of a modern socialist country in all respects and achieve the second centenary goal. Time and history will not wait for us. The whole party must remain true to our original aspiration and founding mission. We must remain modest and cautious and work arduously. We must have the courage and wisdom to struggle. We must depend on and stand united with people of all ethnic groups across the country and strive on a new journey in a new era for a splendid future.
3: Wu Yajin, representative of the recipients of the July 1st medal, delivered a speech. The gathering concluded with the singing of the Internationale.
2: Well, the Communist Party of Brazil is the oldest political party in the South American country. It was founded nearly 104 years ago, making it just a year younger than the Communist Party of China. CGTN's Thiago Mostazzo spoke with a senior official in the party in Brazil. Here's what he had to say about the global significance of the CPC.
6: In your view, what makes the Communist Party of China experience important for other parties around the world and for developing nations?
7: A China dá lições de estratégia.
8: China offers important strategic lessons as a nation. It knows what it wants to achieve and what it must do to pursue its national goals. But perhaps one of its most important lessons lies in the maturation of socialist theory. Through China's experience, several obstacles encountered in earlier socialist experiments have been overcome. China has further developed socialist theory and adapted Marxism to its own national conditions, a contribution of fundamental theoretical significance.
6: How do you evaluate the Communist Party of China's contribution for global modernization, for the reduction of poverty, and also for international cooperation?
8: China has provided immense support for global development, its vision of a shared future for humanity, its advocacy of a fairer form of multilateralism, and the network of global South partnerships it helps to lead with other nations through BRICS serve as important pillars for a counter-hegemonic struggle against European and U.S. imperialism, which continues to drive aggressive policies around the world. China represents a form of soft power and a source of support for a better international order, one based on more equal relations among nations, mutual respect, and the principle of national self-determination. Hundreds of millions of people have been lifted out of poverty. I believe this is one of the greatest achievements in Chinese civilization's history, because China has always had a very large population and historically widespread poverty. What has been accomplished is extraordinary. I often say that anyone who does not understand China today does not understand the world, yet many prejudices still prevent people from fully understanding the sources of China's success. That is why these achievements are so important. As the Communist Party of China celebrates its 105th anniversary, just as it did during its centennial, which we had the opportunity to attend, this milestone deserves recognition. It's a remarkable accomplishment that the Chinese people have contributed to the history of the world.
6: And looking ahead, what expectations do you have for the cooperation and exchanges between your party and the Communist Party of China?
8: The Communist Party of Brazil and the Communist Party of China also have a long-standing relationship. It's a highly mature, high-level strategic partnership. More recently, the Grabois Foundation established a significant cooperation agreement with the Chinese Academy of Social Sciences. These ties create mutual opportunities for learning and exchange, helping both sides strengthen their institutions and advance their respective development. Congratulations to the courageous Communist Party of China. Congratulations to the Chinese people and the workers of China who built this party, and congratulations on the great achievements of Chinese modernization under the leadership of Xi Jinping's thought, which I believe will define a new chapter, a new era, as it's called, in China's development. We deeply admire the Chinese example.
2: Meanwhile, China is increasing trade ties with the UK. Britain's trade minister is hosting Chinese Commerce Minister Wang Wentao in London. They launched a new initiative to grant British businesses greater access to the Chinese market. Our Jeff Moody has that story.
9: The China International Import Expo comes to London every year, but this time around, there's an even greater sense of celebration.
10: Since the establishment of diplomatic relations over 50 years ago, our bilateral economic and trade ties have developed steadily and healthily, grounded in pragmatic cooperation and mutual benefit. In 2025, bilateral trade in goods has surpassed $100 billion and trade in services has exceeded $30 billion. Ladies and gentlemen, both China and the UK uphold multilateralism and free trade.
9: China's Minister of Commerce, Wang Wentao, is in town to chair the 15th UK-China Joint Economic and Trade Commission, or JETCO, with the aim of strengthening ties between the two nations and increasing growth, something his British counterpart wholeheartedly supports.
11: We want to keep momentum going, strengthening our work together in the areas that will benefit us both, and opening up new ways for our businesses to work together, to grow together, and to learn from each other. Serious engagement is back. By working together and talking together, both of our nations will prosper.
9: And that enthusiasm from the two governments, from the two delegations, is really trickling down to the business leaders themselves. They're making deals. They're making contacts.
12: There's no doubt that the Prime Minister's visit to China is creating another level of momentum. And I think that there is a feeling that there is opportunity and positivity on both sides to actually trade, to do things and get things happening.
13: The gathering today is full of energy. Business people from China and the UK are all very excited. We're all very interested and also hopeful of this booming market, which can be worth hundreds of billions of dollars.
9: But it's not just the money that's being discussed here today. There's a renewed sense of collaboration, of friendship, and a sense of optimism that the future for trade between the two nations has never looked brighter. Jeff Moody, CGTN, Central London.
2: Okay, coming up in our program, 2,000 U.S. troops now supporting Venezuela's earthquake response on land, air, and sea. We'll have all the details straight ahead.

0: Welcome back, everyone. Tens of thousands are missing a week after twin earthquakes rocked Venezuela. The death toll has now surpassed 2,000. Rescue teams say the chances of finding more survivors are fading with time. Stephen Gibbs is in Caracas.
1: It's still a rescue operation, although the last victim that was rescued alive was yesterday, a three-year-old boy, an amazing rescue there. It is very difficult when you come to a week since this disaster happened for people to survive. But that doesn't mean there aren't hope or there isn't still hope. In fact, you know, there are at least one person who has been located, who has been offered water, or you get water to him by a tube, but who has 140 tons of concrete over him. I'm talking about a specific case that is ongoing. So those people that have access to water, there may be survivability for the next few days. But unfortunately, for the many others, and we really don't know what the full number is, it is looking very unlikely that they will survive. This has been like a mass trauma for the whole of Venezuela, and not just the Venezuelans here in the country, but for the millions that are outside the country. Now, here in Caracas, it's been very difficult. There have been lots of people, of course, are survivors. They went through the earthquake, but they are continuing their lives, and they are desperate to help. Well, one thing that sort of works in the advantage of that is that this is the capital city. It's just 30 minutes drive away where this disaster is ongoing. So that has enabled aid agencies and individuals to start getting together whatever they think they can get together to offer to the people down there. There are hundreds of collection centers for aid in this city. I've just been one, which is actually run by the Chinese community. 2,000 tons of aid have been assembled there and have been sent down to the disaster area. That's partly because the Chinese, you know, lots of business people, they have things like trucks and generators, and they can quite easily send that. So there's a sort of feeling of solidarity amongst the people, but also a feeling of desperation. You know, you've all been watching these images. Imagine if you are Venezuelan. These are places that people know, and people, you know, many, many people have relatives or friends of friends who unfortunately have died during this. So a real shock for the whole country that will take many years, I suspect, to get over.
0: Stephen Gibbs for us from Caracas. Now, the United States caused global shockwaves when it seized and arrested former Venezuelan President Nicolas Maduro 6 months ago. The Trump administration then threw its support behind interim President Delcy Rodriguez. But the recent earthquakes are now testing that relationship. Owen Fairclough explains.
2: One of the lucky ones, this child pulled from the rubble in Venezuela's capital, Caracas. The deadly twin earthquakes are a tragic test for a country beset by the turbulence unleashed during a new era for U.S. foreign policy. 6 months ago, U.S. Special Forces forcibly seized former President Nicolas Maduro and his wife and brought them to New York, pending trial on multiple drug trafficking charges. But as U.S. prosecutors prepare their case, their government is simultaneously committing some $300 million in aid following the earthquakes, as well as contributing search and rescue teams. U.S. Secretary of State Marco Rubio last week acknowledged this disaster has impacted U.S. plans to develop a new relationship with Venezuela, only recently lifting sanctions that have contributed to its economic problems.
3: How that fits into the broader stabilization process, you know, I don't think we're analyzing it through that lens. Obviously, it's a setback in that regard, but we're going to get through it, and I think Venezuela is going to emerge stronger from it despite the tragedy that it's confronting right now.
2: And having also seized Venezuela's oil industry.
4: We took over Venezuela in less than one day, and the oil is flowing.
2: President Trump wants to open the door for private investment in Venezuela's energy sector. But that appears to be contingent on elections, for which there is no date yet.
3: In order for it to be a long-term and investable place that can attract the kind of capital and interest and normalize the way their economy works, they will need to have a government that is legitimately in place through elections.
2: On top of this, the Trump administration is facing another test of the way it has reshaped the U.S. Trump gutted USAID, the agency that would oversee emergency relief for a disaster like this, almost as soon as he took office. Now that aid is largely the responsibility of the State Department. Owen Fairclough, CGTN, Washington.
0: Okay, coming up next, a long-standing trade pact between the United States, Canada, and Mexico is dead. Why the Trump administration decided not to renew. We will look into that next.

0: Welcome back, everyone. The Trump administration is letting the United States-Canada-Mexico agreement lapse. The trade pact is not dead, but it is now on a 10-year clock of yearly reviews. CGTN's Frank Contreras has more on that story from Mexico City.
1: The Trump administration's decision not to extend the United States-Mexico-Canada Agreement, or USMCA, is significant, but it's not the end of the trade pact. Instead, economists say it triggers the agreement's sunset clause, beginning a period of annual reviews through July 1st, 2036. U.S. Trade Representative Jamison Greer said the United States will continue to engage with Mexico and Canada to address Washington's ideas of the agreement's shortcomings and U.S. trade deficits with these countries. Unless all three North American countries agree to extend their trade pact, it will expire in 2036. Mexico's lead trade negotiator, Economy Minister Marcelo Ebrard, believes the United States still has not given up entirely on the North American trade agreement.
2: If the United States wanted to withdraw, it would have done so already. That's why we are in talks, and they will be in Mexico on July
1: 20. Commercial trade expert Paula Grijalva says Mexico's overriding objective now is preserving stable access to the American market.
3: Mexico has many elements with which it can negotiate an advantageous trade agreement. It can offer equitable conditions and more certainty, because the most negative side effect generated by this U.S. tariff policy is that there has been enormous uncertainty.
1: The most likely outcome, according to observers, is not the collapse of the free trade deal, but instead a major makeover of the USMCA with stricter rules. Frank Contreras, CGTN, Mexico City.
0: Okay, to dive into the fate of the USMCA and where things stand between the three nations, we're joined by David Gantz, Will Clayton Fellow in Trade and International Economics at the Baker Institute for Public Policy. David, always a pleasure. Thanks for joining us.
4: My pleasure to be here.
0: It has, you know, Trump has made it clear that he has not been happy with the treaty that he negotiated and that the administration isn't going to renew the USMCA. So this starts a decade-long countdown clock to wind down the trade deal with the U.S., insisting on annual reviews instead. What's the overall reaction to this decision?
4: Well, I think for many people, it has not in any way been a surprise, because both Mr. Trump and USTR Greer have suggested this on a number of occasions. And as you say, it means annual reviews, but that doesn't necessarily mean that in a subsequent review, certainly not in 2027 or 2028, but maybe in 2029 or 2030, when there's a new president, the three parties might agree on things.
0: I guess there's no easy way to say it, but Trump and stability don't always go hand in hand. And he's made it clear that he's unhappy with the U.S. trade deficits with both nations. How much do you believe the U.S. decision was influenced by that, in addition to his Liberation Day tariffs? And how do you think this is going to influence negotiations in key areas like manufacturing, car manufacturing, energy, especially when there are other manufacturing hubs in places such as Asia?
4: Obviously, trade deficits have been a major problem for Mr. Trump and Mr. Greer. And he's also been very interested in increasing manufacturing in the U.S., and that presumably means moving some of the car production from Mexico and Canada into the U.S. But international competition is a more complicated issue. If we import automobiles from Japan or South Korea or Germany or the UK, they have zero US content. If we bring them in from Mexico or Canada or assemble them in the US, the US-Canada content may be very substantial, 50% or more, which means a lot of jobs.
0: Yeah, and there have to be significant concerns coming from our neighbors to the north and to the south over these annual reviews. Talk about the implications as the US plans to pursue bilateral versus trilateral talks. And all of this, as you said, could very well lead to dramatic changes in this deal as it stands now, which, once again, I want to go back to, Trump is the one who carved this out years ago.
4: I think all that is true, but if you think about it, we have been engaged in negotiations with Canada and Mexico at least periodically, and more recently consistently, at least since April of 2025. So in one respect, ongoing negotiations. And I don't believe they're going to stop in July and not resume again until next year. Ongoing negotiations are pretty much a fact of life for the USMCA.
0: Yeah. So talk about the concerns, because there are other trade options out there. And I guess there are some people who are concerned that Trump may be overplaying his hand. Canada has voiced its concerns, its frustrations with the Trump administration for some time. We saw the prime minister of the UK go to China recently and talk about opening ties there as well. Canada did the same thing. Do you foresee that that could become a successful, more successful trade avenue for Canada and Mexico?
4: I think there are limits to what you can do with China. With Mexico, China's already their largest source of imports. Chinese companies would love to make autos in Mexico and ship them to the U.S., but that's not going to happen. Canada's bringing in about 50,000 cars a year from China now, but half of them are Teslas. What Canada's trying to do is to develop third country relationships, improve relationships with India, with the EU, with the U.K., Japan, Korea, Vietnam, and other countries, in the hope that over a period, probably 5 or 10 years, they can reduce their huge dependence on the U.S. market. And Mexico presumably will do the same thing.
0: David Gantz, always a pleasure. Thank you for your insight.
4: My pleasure. Thank you.
0: That does it for this edition of Global Business, but you can always check out other editions out of Beijing, Washington, Nairobi, and London, The Times, and GMT. I'm Sean Caleb in Washington. Thanks, everyone.
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0: Only because you're not learning it in the right way. 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
7: Ideas matter. Ideas matter. This is Dialogue.
8: Hello and welcome to Dialogue. Beijing has held a grand gathering to mark the 105th anniversary of the Communist Party of China. Xi Jinping, General Secretary of the CPC Central Committee, delivered a key speech reviewing the party's 105-year journey from its founding mission of seeking happiness for the Chinese people and the rejuvenation for the nation to its current task of advancing Chinese modernization. So what are the key messages out of today's speech? How has the CPC continued to adapt through different stages of China's development? And as China enters a new stage of modernization, what are the party's major opportunities and challenges ahead? Joining me now is Wang Xinsong, Associate Professor at the Beijing Normal University, Joseph Gregory Mahoney, Professor of Politics at the East China Normal University, and Warwick Pao, Adjunct Professor from Queensland University of Technology. Welcome to the show. So, Xinsong, I will start with you. If people are familiar with the CPC, it was founded in 1921, and now, 2026, 105 years. If you share with us some of the background in 1921, for example, and today, of course, we are familiar with, what does that say about the party?
9: Well, it's quite a journey. Well, the party was founded in 1921 when China was at the lowest point of the entire history, where the Chinese people experienced internal strife, warlordism, and external turbulences and foreign invasion. China was half colonized, basically, in the 1920s. So it was at this critical juncture, I think the Communist Party of China, the early political elites, had this dream and mission that the Chinese people can do better. But they can do better only with a correct and strengthful leadership. And so the party was funded with this mission of making the Chinese people in a better well-being and make the Chinese nation rejuvenated. And of course, throughout the process, the party has got a lot of support from the Chinese people so that the party was able to lead the Chinese people to establish PRC and then continued on to the state building and national reconstruction, as well as the reform and opening up. And then we entered the new era where China now are facing more challenges, but obviously we're now in a much better position. So it's quite a journey. It comes with a lot of highlights. Of course, it also experienced many, many challenges, but at every critical juncture, I think the party was able to make the right decision. And this is based on the sense of pragmatism and the sense of adaptability, which are very important in explaining the not only the survival, but the sustainability of the party's life. So if we were to summarize the party's history of 105 years, this is very challenging, but I still think that pragmatism, adaptability, and strong capacity, all based on a very strong mission of making China a strong country in the world, all explain the journey of the Communist Party of China, as well as the journey of the Chinese nation.
8: Mm-hmm. So, well, Professor Mahoney, General Secretary of the party, Xi Jinping made a speech which is wide-ranging, I would say, touching upon different aspects of the party, of the nation, the history, and the future. What are your overall impressions of the speech?
10: Well, I think it was a very impressive speech. You know, certainly the staging was very significant. I very much enjoyed seeing the July 1 medals, the conferees being recognized for their contributions to the CPC. That was a nice touch. In fact, I had been asked by colleagues with the Hong Kong edition of China Daily to monitor the speech to give some analysis on any comments that the president would make related to Hong Kong. Of course, those were positive comments related to the one country, two systems paradigm. But, you know, one of the things that I found particularly significant, aside from the broader discussion of the history and the mission and how these things had evolved through time, was given the fact that President Xi likes to draw so positively from Chinese history and cultural wisdom, his assertion that the CPC is writing, quote, the most magnificent epic in Chinese history. This was especially powerful and provocative. And any time as a scholar you hear that type of statement, you sort of stop and it sort of stops you in your tracks, because I'm very, very much fond and conversant in Chinese history. And so, you know, you stop and you think that through. I find that statement agreeable. I do think that the CPC is writing the most important chapter of Chinese history and will continue to do so.
8: Warwick, for sure you are following this event closely too. So what do you see as key messages out of this speech?
2: Look, for mine, it was a deep sense of continuity in terms of determination and purposefulness that the party from its very founding to today has been underpinned by an ethos of determined action, of addressing significant historical challenges for the Chinese nation, overcoming

0: those challenges with a purpose ultimately of improving the livelihoods of, well, hundreds of millions of people and now 1.4 billion people. I also think that not only did the speech draw on the accomplishments and the challenges that were overcome historically, but also pointed a way to ongoing determination and purpose. And that is to make contributions to the betterment of Chinese people, of course, but also contributions to the welfare of the globe and the people around the world. And I think that that is an important observation to take note of, that the Chinese Communist Party not only sees itself as having a role in a domestic sense, but also has a deep sense of historic responsibility to contribute to the welfare of people across the globe. And I think that that came out loud and clear in this speech today.
1: With that sense of a purposefulness, Warwick, in what way do you think the CPC has transformed, I mean, not only in China's economy, the society, the lives of the people, but also, of course, in a sense, influenced the global development?
0: Yeah, look, it's important to understand the nature and the scale of the challenges that had to be overcome. Of course, these days, 2026, we look at China and many people marvel at the tremendous developments and modernization that have now been accomplished. But 105 years ago, as our colleagues have mentioned, China was in a terrible state. It was racked by imperialism, it was racked by feudalism, and of course, from an administrative and governmental point of view, it was racked by bureaucratism. And overcoming all of those challenges has been central to laying the foundations for what is modern China today. That's the first thing. The second thing, of course, is that by achieving these incredible economic development and social developmental outcomes, boosting education, literacy, healthcare, living standards, and longevity, China is also making these capabilities available to the developing nations of the world, long been denied by the same barriers, the barriers of imperialism, of feudalism, and of course, in their own ways, governmental systems that aren't suited to their own circumstances. So, in that sense, I think China's accomplishments not only deliver material resources for other countries, but also provides an inspiration that the challenges can be overcome through determined and purposeful action.
1: Yeah, inspiration, well said there. Professor Mahoney, if you look at the party, in 1921, only a few young people decided to form the Communist Party of China at that time. And now, if you look at the membership, it's more than 100 million throughout the country and also 105 years old. So speak of this, how long the party has remained in terms of ruling the country, in terms of developing the nation, and also this is how large, I mean, the party has been one of the probably most important, most influential political parties around the world. What do you think of its longevity, durability for the past, not only the past decades, but I would say past like 105 years?
2: Well, it is a remarkable thing, and as you've noted, more than 100 million members, the largest political organization, political party in the world, and by far the most successful in terms of being able to fundamentally transform and lead a nation forward, not just up from the dregs, but to the forefront of nations. I think one of the things that we've seen through time is that while policies have changed, principles have pretty much remained the same. Tactics have shifted, emphases have shifted. But it remains a political organization that has a very clear sense of direction, a very clear sense of principles, a very clear sense of helping liberate the people and serve the people through time. We see this, of course, in the early first generation of leadership being expressed precisely by things like serve the people, the mass line from the people to the people, all the way up to the present day, where we emphasize people-oriented approaches. But I think one of the things, and this was I think, touched on in part by Professor Wong, there was this revolutionary element that over time gave way to more of a reform element, But

0: In the initial years, I think we have to understand that the party was facing its own existential crisis, particularly in the late 1920s and early 1930s, and it had to learn how to save itself. It had to learn how to save itself by drawing closer to the people, drawing closer to the masses, in order to learn how to save China. It had to change itself in order to change China. These are, I think, some of the critical, we might say, cultural DNA of the party that has allowed it to change through time while at the same time remaining true to its principles and values. Of course, we can also say that the party's been very adept at learning lessons from its own mistakes, but by studying other countries and trying to also learn positive things without taking in whole some of the negative aspects. So what can they learn, for example, from the West, from the United States, from other countries, without moving too far down the line into something that would be perhaps self-defeating, as we see now the West, of course, struggling with its own internal contradictions. China has tried to avoid that and find its own way forward. And then, of course, we've seen China through time pilot policies, mitigate system risks, institutionalize. And then finally, the perpetual reform and rejuvenation of the party and government itself. These have certainly been cornerstones of President Xi's tenure in office. Governance has always been a watchword, as well as making sure that corruption is a thing of the past, while also advancing things like the new Green Code, the new Ecological Civilization Code that we saw, legal code that we saw promulgated this year during the two sessions. So all of these things have continuously built and reinforced and moved the country forward in progressive ways that have also moved the party and the government forward as well.
1: Or Xinzong, what Professor Mahoney talked about also probably reinforced what he have said, you know, being pragmatic and also in terms of being flexible, let's say. You know, China does not stick to this ideological line, right? Socialism, capitalism, or export your ideology or China model you might as well follow. No, China would say, I have this experience of success. Take a look. If you think it's useful, take it. If you think no, based on your own national conditions. So, of course, the party itself, as you said, it adapts to the different stages of national development. It improves itself. And also, you know, one of the major factors probably is the people-oriented philosophy, right? You know, President Xi, again, I think, you know, he said for several times, the country is the people, and the people are the country. Mm-hmm. As long as you enjoy the support of the people, you will be there, right? That's critically important. I mean, that's also, let's say, this original aspiration of the party.
2: Right, right. I think you said it very well and covered many of the important qualities of the party, which were also brought up, mentioned in President and General Secretary Xi's speech today. And I'd like to follow up on a few things. One is also brought up by Professor Mahoney about learning capability. And I think if you look at the history of Communist Party of China, it's a learning party. It is always learning from someone, right? But at the same time, that doesn't mean it's gonna just borrow or take a page from someone else's playbook replicate it. No, it has never been the case. For example, when the party was first founded, it was under a strong sponsorship by the Communist International, a Soviet international department of the Communist Party of Soviet Union. Obviously, the Communist International wanted China, the Communist Party of China, to replicate the Soviet model. That didn't work out. I think in 1927, it was pretty clear that Mao Zedong and Chairman Mao, back then, Comrade Mao, was well aware that the Communist Party of China's pathway and Chinese rejuvenation pathway was going to be very different from the Soviet Union. Why? Because national conditions were very much different. So you had a revolutionary success. That doesn't mean that if we copy your book, right, your playbook, we're going to be successful as well. That doesn't work that way, right? And then in the 1950s, again, China was at a point where it didn't know what to do because there was no model that you can replicate. Obviously, Soviet Union, again, was there. It was helpful in the first decade. China learned quite a bit from their expertise. But entering the 60s and 70s, and I think China, again, was trying to find its own pathway to modernization. You know, we tried different things. But I think more telling was in the period of the 1980s and onward, especially during the reform and opening up era, where again China was like, we don't know what to do with economic liberalization. We want to liberalize our economy. We know the planned economy is not going to sustain our country, right? But how do we do it? Again, if we follow the Soviet model, which means a collapse, but then who do we learn from, right? So it was at this point, I think the political elites within the CPC and social elites and intellectuals and the Chinese people work together to figure out that we got to be very pragmatic. We have to cross the river by touching the stones. Whatever works, we can try it out, right? So Chinese policymaking style is experimentation, right? And we take a pilot, we do a pilot, right? And if it works, then we scale it up. If it doesn't, we don't lose too much, mm-hmm. right? So you see all these policy styles and thinking behind tackling all these challenges all speak about pragmatism, learning capability, but of course also a very strong capacity of the entire party membership, which comes from years after years of training. And this training is not just ideological, it's very practical about governance. And when we talk about governance, it's changing very much. Yeah. 80s, 90s, and today, very different.
1: Right? Yeah. Well, what you said reminded me of the party's practice. You know, there's a party school, for example, mm-hmm. central party school, different provinces, different cities even. It's really about to inform and updating, you know, the situation for the officials, you know, work at different mm-hmm. levels of governments mm-hmm. to be aware, you know, what's ahead, what are the challenges, mm-hmm. you know, are there any solutions? Mm-hmm. So, you know, President Xi mentioned about reform and self-renewal remain essential to the party's long-term vitality. Mm-hmm. This is the key mm-hmm. word, vitality. Mm-hmm. You know, how do you keep this party 105 years old? You know, this is to maintain this vitality, to deal mm-hmm. with new challenges, mm-hmm. to seize upon the new opportunities. That's also critically important there.
2: It is, because you can easily be complacent with what you've got, right?
1: Right, especially China
2: right,
1: now. Yeah.
2: So if you sit there, do nothing, then you're going to be lagging behind mm-hmm. again, and we're going to repeat the history of 100 years ago, right? So that's why I think the party is always talking about self-revolution, self-renewal, and the party school system is there to help.
1: Exactly. Warwick, the President Xi mentioned that, you know, he warned basically the party members, you know, you must keep pace with circumstances while safeguarding what we have achieved. And that's also, I would say, that's very relevant in terms of today's situation, because there are clearly, you know, serious challenges, and you have to keep pace with the circumstances, fully aware of what's happening domestically and externally, so to follow the original aspiration to continue to develop the nation there.
3: Yeah, absolutely. This has been a hallmark of the Communist Party of China, that it does have a very clear eye to the objective reality of the world. It doesn't bring an ideological lens and try to squeeze the world into a predefined ideological mold. What it seeks to do is bring a method and an attitude and an ethos, and of course, as I mentioned earlier, a clear sense of purpose and a purpose of doing the historical work. And that means being grounded in the present and being clear-eyed about not only the accomplishments and the resources that makes available, but of course the headwinds and the challenges. And we see that every day. And this is one of the remarkable things, I think, about this particular party as a political organisation. It is a mass party in a literal sense. 8% or more of the Chinese population are members of the Communist Party. And you add in there the Communist Youth League and you have almost 12% of the population. This is unheard of around the world, that you can have a mass party with such expansive membership. And what that means is that it has eyes and ears listening to what the issues are, understanding what local conditions are, what are the challenges, what are the barriers, what are the opportunities, and what are the resources, and of course aligning those with broad assessment of the national and global landscape. And that's done by continually keeping the education levels of party cadres

0: to date and being willing to learn from the accomplishments as well as the experiments that didn't work so well. We are facing headwinds all across the world, and I think a solid party that has a clear sense of, you know, reality is well positioned to orchestrate what's needed to navigate these stormy seas.
1: Well, Professor Mahoney, the presidency also, you know, mentioned that, you know, China is recognized as a builder of world peace, a contributor to global development, and a defender of the world order. So this confirmation, this, you know, of the contribution made by the party, of course, the nation, and to the larger international environment, the international community. So that's also something new, I would say.
2: Well, you know, if you ask me, what do I think are the most important achievements of the party over mm-hmm. the course of its history? I think we always have to point out things like raising 800 million people out of poverty, eliminating extreme poverty, and other development milestones. But I'm, and this is building towards your question specifically, I'm inclined to focus on two elements in tandem. The first is that China's national rejuvenation has led it back to the forefront of nations. It has established that you can develop, that you don't have to remain stuck in these old oppressive hegemonic development paradigms. And this is wonderful news for many countries in the global south. But secondly, again, along with this, China is the first modern major power to promote true multilateralism, true win-win cooperation, sort of breaking out of the old Westphalian competition model, still respecting Westphalian sovereignty values, but no longer moving in that old paradigm of zero-sum competition, and we see this not just with words but with deeds, and I think one of the more revolutionary elements of President Xi's tenure in office has been projects like the Belt Road Initiative, along with many other global initiatives, which are precisely aimed at breaking out of these old cycles of hegemony and war and opening up the real possibility of a shared future for humanity. This is a tremendous gift for the Chinese people, but also for the rest of the world that really needs a new way forward.
1: Well, Professor Mahoney, you know, we mentioned about the CPC being pragmatic, being flexible in terms of ideology, but that does not mean it will be easily accepted by some countries, particularly in the West, you know, people. And, you know, if you take that into consideration, what do you see as some of the major challenges or opportunities for the party and for the nation?
2: Well, I have to avoid falling into the old pedantic a tendency of a professor to say we need to be careful with the word pragmatism, because this is in fact a liberal word that comes from the Anglo-American tradition, and in the purely Marxist tradition we prefer something like praxis or practicality. Mm-hmm. But you know, I think as we move forward, one of the things that the party I think has done remarkably well is it hasn't been shy. It has said, listen, this is who we are, this is what we are. I know that there others around the world who like to go back to some negative fear-mongering, some Red Scare words from the past, and you know, wag their finger at a communist party. But in fact, look at what we've done. Look at how we're helping ourselves and helping others. And by direct comparison, look at what these other major powers are doing. Look at how they're still waging war, how they're still trying to dispossess people. And so this is sort of this remarkable opportunity, I think, for the CPC to demonstrate that what is good for China is good for the world. And this will lay the groundwork, I think, or I hope, for greater solidarity to deal with intersecting singularities that we face today, whether it's climate change, paradigm shifting technologies, or the continued decline and fraught relations related to some of the other great powers.
1: Well, with that, we come to the end of today's discussion. Many thanks to our guests. I'm Xu Qinduo. Thanks for being with us. See you next time.
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1: Now's the news. I'm Tian Lu. General Secretary Xi Jinping of the Communist Party of China Central Committee has stressed that the party must rely on the people to achieve historic feats and follow a people-centered development vision. Speaking at a gathering marking the CPC's 105th founding anniversary, Xi Jinping urged the party members to further reinvigorate the enterprising spirit for getting things done. He also emphasized maintaining the long-term prosperity and stability of Hong Kong and Macau, which is essential to the great rejuvenation of the Chinese nation. He also said the party must stay committed to resolving the Taiwan question and realizing China's complete reunification. A Chinese People's Liberation Army Navy fleet has arrived in Hong Kong for guided tours and cultural exchange activities. Guided missile destroyer Nanning and guided missile frigate Hengyan will welcome visitors on board. China's Defense Ministry said the move aims to enable Hong Kong and Macau compatriots to gain a more direct and in-depth understanding of the development and achievements of China's national defense and armed forces in the new era. Chinese Foreign Minister Wang Yi has had a phone call with U.S. Secretary of State Marco Rubio and called on both sides to remove disruptions, overcome obstacles, and stay firmly on the right course toward building a constructive bilateral relationship of strategic stability. Wang said the two countries should extend the cooperation list and narrow the list of problems. He also urged Washington to handle Taiwan-related issues with extra prudence. The United States has declined to extend the U.S.-Mexico-Canada agreement for 16 years without changes. Though the trade pact will stay valid for another decade, it will be subject to yearly reviews ahead of its scheduled expiration in 2036. The Mexican government says it is looking to address U.S. concerns on foreign trade. Frank Contreras reports from Mexico City.
2: U.S. Trade Representative Jameson Greer said the United States will continue to engage with Mexico and Canada to address Washington's ideas of the agreement's shortcomings and U.S. trade deficits with these countries. The most likely outcome, according to observers, is not the collapse of the free trade deal, but instead a major makeover of the USMCA with stricter rules.
1: Ireland has begun a six-month presidency of the Council of the European Union, pledging to strengthen Europe's economic competitiveness, security and resilience. European Council President António Costa said Dublin's experience placed it in a strong position to act as an honest broker in negotiations on the bloc's next long-term budget. All World Cup hosts are in the last 16 after 10-man Team USA defeated Bosnia and Herzegovina 2-0. In earlier action, Senegal squandered a two-goal lead to go out to Belgium 3-2. Belgium scored in the 86th and 89th minute to force extra time. Senegal conceded a penalty in the dying moments as Belgium moved on to the last 16. Elsewhere, Harry Kane scored twice in the second half as England rallied from a goal down to beat DR Congo 2-1. The world's first memory chip-focused exchange-traded fund has recently included Chinese chipmaker Giga Device in its holdings, with the weighting increasing from over 2% to around 3.2% in a matter of days. This is the first time an Asia-listed chipmaker has become one of the heavyweights in the Roundhill Memory ETF, better known as DRAM. Other core holdings include global memory chip leaders such as Samsung, Micron, and SK Hynix. Giga Devices' revenue more than doubled in the first quarter from last year, surpassing 4 billion yuan or $610 million. Shanghai and New York have held a series of dialogues to bolster exchanges between the two global metropolises. A launch ceremony was held in

0: Manhattan, followed by a fireside chat and panel discussions on financial investment and opportunities in consumer markets. A minister at the Chinese embassy in the United States said the friendly exchanges and mutual learning between the two cities illustrate how China and the United States can achieve mutual success and shared prosperity. And that's the news. I'm Tian Lu.
1: Discussion keeps the world turning.
2: This is Roundtable.
3: When it comes to how cities use land, what is the right formula? Is it really just about building more? China is reimagining and redesigning how urban land can work harder, not by sprawling outside, but by looking inward. We're talking about turning empty warehouses into senior care centers, building vertical factories, and transforming polluted industrial sites into orange processing plants. The future isn't about finding new land, it's about making every inch of the land we already have count. And then, imagine living in a city built to keep warmth in, only to find yourself trapped in a heatwave that won't let go. Across Europe, that's no longer hypothetical. As temperatures climb higher and heat waves arrive earlier, millions of homes are struggling to stay cool. So why did Europe end up here? And what happens when a continent designed for mild summers is suddenly forced to confront extreme heat? Coming to you live from our studios in Beijing, this is Roundtable. I'm your host today, Fei Fei. And for today's program, I'm joined by Steve Hatherley and Yu Shan in the studio. But first, on today's show. Have you ever noticed how cities never seem to stop changing? One day there is an empty warehouse, the next is a trendy neighborhood. An old factory disappears, and somehow a park, a school, or even an entire community seems to appear in this place. But have you ever wondered what actually happens behind the scenes? Who decides what stays, what goes, and what gets a second life? And as cities run out of room to grow, is building more really the answer? Or is the future about making better use of what we already have? And actually, for this week, we've been talking about a lot of plans when it comes to urban renewal for China for the next 5 years, between this year, 2026, to 2030, Yushan and Steve. And for the past few episodes, we talked about residential buildings. We talked about pipelines and how people live in cities. And now we are zooming in on another factor, which is also very important in urban life, and maybe not everybody is thinking about it, is the use of land, especially industrial land.
4: Indeed, for revitalizing existing land and urban spaces as one core task of urban renewal, that's something that's marked as part of our five-year urban renewal plan too. It's just very interesting that we are kind of zooming into this aspect, because in recent years, instead of just continuing to lay out more new buildings and build new neighborhoods further and further away to the external side of the cities, our country, China, is now focusing on making better use of the land that already exists inside the city. We see cities like Beijing and Shanghai, we see it get renovated and buildings get painted every year, if not quarterly or seasonally. But building new upon the very limited land itself is a challenge. So this whole project involves a major pilot program launched by the Ministry of Natural Resources in late 2023, which has since expanded to 100 pilot cities across the country, and what was required of these 100 cities were to revitalize the quote-unquote sleeping or underutilized land, that's some parcels that are currently idle or inefficiently used or have low output currently. So that's the new goal here, that we're not building more, but to kind of refine what we already have.
5: Yeah, they call it industry going upstairs, which is very literal, isn't
4: yeah,
5: it?
4: Yeah,
5: yeah. When you talk about going vertical as opposed to horizontal, it's a strategy that encourages manufacturers to build up instead of out. And they want them to do this so that they can maximize output from their existing footprint, meaning carbon footprint. Mm. So, you know, a typical factory would, or at least the image in my mind when we think about a factory, is kind of low to the ground. Mm.

0: and very wide or very long, right? Taking up a tremendous amount of space. But the goal here is to, instead of expanding that current building outwards, you would build it upwards, and therefore you wouldn't take any more land with it.
1: Yeah, we're thinking about factories with two or even three stories, different floors of the building, and there are reasons behind that. But before we get into that, I do want also to check with you guys about why is China thinking, well, you know, we need to understand the use of urban land and how big of an issue is it really?
2: Well, one primal consideration behind this would be the fact that we're paying attention on land use out of protection of arable land, because China has a strict red line for arable land, because only about 12% of our territory is actually suitable for intensive farming in order to feed the 1.4 billion population that we have. And every time a city expands horizontally into a suburban area, it often eats up vital farmland. So revitalizing urban stockland eases that pressure to convert vital farmland into construction land so that the arable land is better protected. And also there is a mindset shifting away from the pancake style development. We see how pancakes are made, right?
1: You lay spread it out.
2: Yeah, you lay out a whole round piece on the pot and you kind of move it out.
0: Little butter, little maple syrup.
1: Exactly. Very
0: delicious. I'm Canadian.
2: That's Canadian pancake. But yes, that's how it looks like in the early days of development, where many regions adopted this strategy, kind of expansion plan that they had. So this term describes the practices of just buying up or building up whatever land that was the cheapest and easiest to build on. Like, there's previously one example that kind of got reported very often back in a few years ago. That's the Three Lakes example. That's a region in Wuhu in eastern China's Anhui province. So Three Lakes, incorporating the Yinhu, the Fengminghu, and Qingtinghu. And back in the 1990s, they just took whatever came in their way and kind of led to a mess of small, low-yield factories surrounding the beautiful lakes. So these three lakes, they were meant to be preserved. They were meant to be there for, like, if put into today's context, for like ecological kind of tourism. But back then, that wasn't the priority.
1: Yeah, it was surrounded by factories or manufacturers. And naturally, that will lead to water pollution, so on and so forth.
0: Yeah, I mean, we're talking about a couple of different issues here. One is kind of a modern day problem where you only have, what did you call it, Yushan? The red line for arable land. You said 12% of the land in the country is suitable for intensive farming. So the problem, the modern day problem, is that when cities expand, and they do, they grow, they keep getting bigger. When they expand, you're eating up that land. That's kind of a modern day problem. But that the problem actually started a long time ago with that pancake style, because at that time, the percentage of arable land would have been much higher, right? So where you built your factories was not such an issue. So, like you said, Yushan, people, company owners, factory owners would just choose, okay, well, this land is the cheapest in this location, so let's build here. Or let's build next to this beautiful lake. This seems like a great spot. Well, the problem with that is that it becomes very fragmented, doesn't it? So you've got one factory here, you've got another one over there, you've got another one over here. And then cities start to build around those factories. So you've got low density industrial zones that get gobbled up or swallowed up by the growing cities around them.
2: Yeah, that's what I meant by priority as well. Because at that time, the early 1990s, that's a period of time when our country was trying to industrialize and keep up with where the rest of the world was at already. So it was the priority for us back then to attract as many factories as possible. But nowadays, as the mindset shifts towards innovation and high-tech industries, Wuhu, back to the Three Lake region, they realize themselves that this model can no longer work. So the city began relocating outdated factories and restoring the lakes and waterfront and replacing old industrial sites with research centers, with innovation parks. And I remember reading about some of the EV research centers and equipment manufacturing centers are now getting to that very location as well.
1: Yeah, and this Three Lake example is also very interesting. I think by the end of their program, they were able to cut the use of industrial land from 20% to 13%, while also their output was actually growing. So maybe now what cities are thinking is about, you know, bigger land doesn't necessarily translate into better outcomes.
0: Yeah, not always. And now modern industries, they don't need huge single story or single level warehouses. They need smarter, more integrated spaces.
1: Yeah, and that is also where the Chinese economy is pivoting towards, like high-tech, green development, and digital infrastructure. And also when it comes to thinking about the efficiency of using this land, Shanghai could also be one of the examples that they are thinking really. It's also one of the pilot cities where Yushan introduced, launched by the Ministry of Natural Resources, isn't it, Yushan?
2: Yeah, like in the second half of 2023, I think that's when Shanghai actually carried out its first full-scale industrial land survey. So they are trying to map out around just how many square kilometers of their land is used for what. And the outcome is kind of astonishing back then as well. Around 728 square kilometers of industrial land was spreading across nearly 48,500 smaller units. And well, it sounds like there's a lot to utilize. It sounds like that's a very abundant number for industrial land. But deep down, the problem is really lies onto the fact of how those land and units were used. Because, for example, in one place in Jiading, which is called Anting area, the old factory buildings have sat idle for years with only partial and low intensity use, such as logistics, leasing and storage utilization. So this kind of underutilized industrial space is fairly common amid that huge space that I was talking about. So the imbalance is also clear at the system level. So the 50 lowest performing industrial parks in the city together occupy about a quarter of all industrial land. That's about 24%. Yet they generate less than 5% of total industrial output, meaning that those land, no matter how big of an amount they might sound like, are being
1: not used
2: left,
1: very efficiently.
2: Yeah, idle, just like that.
1: And also thinking about a big city like Shanghai, having about a third of industrial land not being very used high efficient, that's basically a waste.
0: Totally.
1: Yeah. Mm. Thinking about the price of the land in that city. And I also want to check with you guys about, you know, a point that Steve covered a little bit before is about why right now we're pushing industrial going upstairs, meaning they're encouraging manufacturers and factories to build vertically. Mm. But in the past, we're thinking about warehouses with only one story, one floor. And why hasn't, you know, manufacturers or factories thinking about, you know, we can build taller buildings and we should build taller buildings, but somehow they choose to build a smaller or flat warehouses. What are the reasons behind this kind of decision?
2: That's a lot of reasons to fill you up with one question, actually. So first of all, there is the heaviness of the equipment. Back then, building a factory requires a lot of heavy machinery just so that the factory can operate. So moving all of that to a second floor is on its own a problem. So yeah, that's one. And then there were logistics constraints too. In a single-story factory, for example, the forklifters, they can move raw materials and finished goods directly in and out. But in a multi-story building, that can be hard to move just between floors because, well, you have to move it by elevators for one. And back then, not even every building had elevators. And then, of course, the policy back then weren't insufficient to be as a support. So there's a term here called floor area ratios, the FAR, which defines how much total building floor space you are allowed to construct compared to the size of the land. And in many places back then, industrial land regulations used to cap FAR at around 1, meaning that you can build, for example, 1,000 square meters of floor space, and that could be one-story building covering the whole site or a two-story building covering half of the site. So you can imagine just how businesses back then will most definitely rush to the first option because that's the easier way out. So, yeah, you see...

0: how majority of them were following that. And the, in comparison, however, ratio for residential areas go between 2.0 to 4.0 or even more. And the number for commercial CBDs can reach up to 6.0 to even more than 10.0, meaning that the taller the buildings are getting in these areas and more people they're holding.
1: Yeah, so the rules that were put in place kind of locked factories into that single story layout.
2: Yeah. Mm-hmm.
1: Yeah, but that's just not the case anymore because sectors are changing, like electronics, biotech would be an example, precision instruments. All of those would be examples of sectors that use lighter equipment. They can create higher value. They can generate less pollution. So they're simply more compatible to have an upper floor, to have that building that goes vertical instead of out a building out. So that's happening. And then at the same time, you've got your land in core urban areas that's become extremely expensive. This is happening in Vancouver. This very situation is happening in Vancouver in Canada as well. The land is just so expensive. So therefore, governments, they're now loosening floor area restrictions and they're allowing for the partial sale or maybe even leasing by floor and even offering subsidies to support redevelopment. So the verticalization, that's a word, right? Mm-hmm. It's not just about building higher. It's kind of a change where you've got industries upgrading what they're doing with that vertical space as well, because they have to adjust.
2: Yeah, and thinking about, you know, in the beginning, we said actually the ministry started this pilot program back in 2023. And up till now, we probably have seen some changes happening in those palace cities, for instance. So there have been, I think, good outcomes coming from this kind of pilots. We are seeing factories that are actually getting a second life out of these programs.
0: Yeah, as of mid-2026, actually, I mentioned 100 pilot cities. So these cities have launched nearly 80,000 redevelopment cases. And also during the 14th five-year plan, that's the year from 2021 to 2025, total approved construction land stayed at 8.6% below planned ceilings, while land consumption per unit of GDP dropped by nearly 20%. So we're actually seeing a more disciplined approach to land. And by seeing a per unit of GDP dropping, it isn't saying that GDP is decreasing, but rather it's saying that less land is needed to generate each unit of GDP. So in other words, the same amount of economic output is being created using less land, which is the whole point of this campaign in the first place.
2: And looking forward to the next 5 years, to the year 2030, the government is actually thinking about expanding these kind of pilots to more cities, to more areas. But I'm also very curious about what kind of examples are we talking about? You know, for the past shows, for the last discussions, it's very theoretical and I guess can be a little distant to everyday life of our audience. So can you guys give us some examples of how they are addressing this inefficient land use?
1: Well, one of the tangible things about the policy is that it's encouraging manufacturers to reinforce upper floors, because when you're asking a manufacturer to go vertical and you're putting heavy equipment on those upper floors, then they need to be able to handle heavy machinery.
2: Mm-hmm.
1: So this is one of the things that they're working on. And according to this urban renewal plan, they're talking about 14 major engineering actions, including fixing 700 and that's a different topic. They're looking at reinforcing floors for strength so that they can support heavier equipment and so that they can continue to build up and up and up. And the reason they need to do that is because safety, obviously, is the very first thing that comes to mind.
0: Yeah, and also depending on how the already existing or the taller buildings are being used, I think that's also one direction that we can look into. For example, these days, there's been a move to cope with the aging population as well, which is to turn idle warehouses in residential areas into high-end senior care facilities. So this really helps fill the massive shortage of nursing beds in crowded city centers without having to find new land. And that's really happening. It's taking place in Chongqing's Zhulongpo district, an old logistics warehouse that used to be a gold mine for rent. But as the industrial vibe moved out of the neighborhood, the building went almost totally empty. And these days, it's been kind of flipped into the a very popular healthcare center locally, which now provides over 230 beds and professional medical services right in the middle of a mature neighborhood. So you see, small details like that, once noticed, you can fully utilize and open up more potentials for these idle buildings and houses.
1: Yeah, that's a big deal because of cost savings, right? There's no demolition costs. You don't have to pay to tear the building down. That can be very, very expensive. And it also contributes to a huge amount of construction waste. So you don't need to lay down a new foundation or anything like that. Also, retrofitting a new building just takes months, right? Not years in terms of construction. So you save a lot of time there. And also, a lot of times we talked about it, right? These factories were built first and then the cities or the neighborhoods were built around them. So you've already got the communities established there. So these buildings, these old rundown or maybe empty buildings that can be refurbished and repurposed, are already in a perfect location. So the idea to just flip them and turn them into something useful for the community is a golden idea.
2: Yeah. And that also made me think about the Shougang Park. You know, that was also an major industrial hub producing steel in the past. And now it's basically a very, very beautiful
1: park. It's
2: kind
1: of a hot place for people to hang out, right?
2: Yeah, yeah. Children, there is a lake. Children can go play there. They've been held big events like champion competition games of ping pong games. They've also host major gatherings when it comes to cartoons, when it comes to services and finance. So a lot of things are happening. But that's been a very rosy picture that we are picturing here. But thinking about the complexity of the issue, I think we also need to address the challenges when going forward. If we were talking about expanding to more programs, more cities across the country, what could be some of the challenges that could stand in the way in the future?
0: Well, first of all, there is the paperwork that we need to prepare in order for all of the above that we've mentioned to happen. That's one of the most significant hurdles. That's the patchwork nature of existing land, meaning the how to sort out the property rights and fragmented ownership. Because sites, they often feature a mix of state-owned and private and village collective land and with overlapping rights and dozens of stakeholders. So for example, the Yongkang ceramic factory, the project served as a textbook example in this case. Before redevelopment, the site had seven different land users. So that's including one state-owned enterprise and five private firms, plus over 100 small tenants with varying lease lengths and internal disputes. But nowadays, they kind of went through that process and sort everything out. So it might be a long and potentially complex scenario for people to kind of reimagine, but still it's doable.
2: But and also coming when negotiating with this 100 small tenants and even state-owned enterprises and five different firms, they can also come with other costs like high financial costs.
1: Very expensive. Yeah. Millions and millions of dollars. There is an example of a shipyard where the project here in China could only move forward after the local government. They had to step in and resolve over 100 million yuan In unpaid social security and wages for 1,300 former workers. I mean, that's not even related to the construction cost or the refurbishment cost, but those types of things can arise. And then the point that I was going to talk about before was about the zoning laws, and they can be very, very strict because your traditional urban planning rules, they weren't really designed for industry going upstairs. So when you have a building that is all of a sudden going to change what it was originally designed for, well, it's not simply adding an extra floor to the building. That building needs to make sure that it's safe, it's secure. And by making it safe and secure, that means local officials need to come in. They need to check it. They need to make sure that all of those rules are being followed. So that can be very complicated too.
2: Yeah, and also when it comes to regulatory barriers, they also need to be removed, and that also takes time and a lot of efforts. And also when it comes to, for instance, encouraging private sectors getting involved in this kind of projects is another story. But it is, I think, is still something that worth doing, because whether for economic reasons or for environmental reasons, I think we laid out a number of reasons and cases out there. It's actually more environmental friendly rebuilding and rethinking, reimagining what these old factories can bring to us in everyday life. So we'll keep an eye on the new development in the future, that what would happen to our factories in the cities, and maybe it can be turned into a themed park, maybe it can be turned into a coffee shop, you don't know.
1: I like the way you think.
2: Yes, I'm painting a very rosy picture here. It's Roundtable with myself, Fei-Fei, together with Yushan and Steve. Coming up during the second half of the show, why can't Europe simply install more air conditioners? Well, it's more complicated than that. Stay with us.
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2: You're listening to Roundtable. I'm Fei-Fei, together with Yushan and Steve Hatherley. Coming up, Europe is in a hot debate right now, and I'm not being metaphorical. Temperatures in cities are hitting 40 degrees Celsius. Schools sent kids home, and there are countries and cities banning outdoor work. And now, millions face a question no one thought they'd need to answer. How do you cool a continent never designed but it suddenly wants a piece of burger? And here is a real question. Do they actually taste as good as the classic cheeseburger? Our podcast listeners can find us at Roundtable China on Apple Podcast. And please don't forget that we want to hear from you as well. An email is great, but a voice memo is super great. 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And now,
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13: France is sweltering, and this heat wave has now sparked a very hot political debate.
2: That was some archived reporting from our colleagues from CGTN Europe, and they're discussing really the record-breaking heat waves that are forcing governments, engineers, city planners, and even ordinary people to rethink how Europe should adapt to a better, to a hotter future. And at the first glance, I think for many of us, the solution could be very, very obvious: install more air conditioner. But as we discovered today, it is actually far more complicated than that. So we'll explore with how Europe's climate changed so quickly and why they can't just be simply installing more air conditioners, Steve and Yushan. So it's

0: it's so hot in Europe these days that people can't endure any longer.
1: Paris, 40.9 degrees Celsius in June of this year. That was a 2026 record for the city. Madrid, Spain, around 40 degrees. Areas of Switzerland around 38 or higher. In the UK, 37.7 degrees. That was a new national June temperature record, according to the BBC. Germany also marked a new record for 3 days in a row of apparently 41 degrees Celsius. It is really, really dangerous right now in terms of heat. The World Health Organization warned that Europe is now the fastest warming continent and needs to do more to protect its citizen. And at the same time, you mentioned it, Feifei, there's a growing debate. It's emerged across the continent. Should they dramatically expand their use of air conditioning, or would that create a new set of environmental and infrastructure challenges? It's really dominating headlines in Europe right now.
0: Yeah, and I think it could take us a few minutes, especially for us, for those of us in Beijing, for instance. 40 degrees for a resident in Beijing is not like a record-breaking level of heat, isn't it? But apparently for European cities and European countries, they don't normally have these kind of hot weathers in summers in history, really.
2: Yeah, traditionally in Beijing, it gets really hot, up to 40, 45. But it's not like long-term running, maybe just for a few days or during a certain spike of a period of one day. But nowadays, what's going on in Europe, it's kind of like a different case scenario because, first of all, and there's been an unusual early start to summer because the warning signs appeared earlier than many experts could have expected. So already back in late May, an unusual early heat wave already spread across Western and Central Europe, with temperatures climbing 10 to 15 degrees Celsius above seasonal average. So for many communities, it felt less like at the end of spring, but more like it's already like middle of the July by early May. So AC, I think you mentioned earlier, air conditioner, that used to be brought up quite broadly during 1 year's Summer Olympic. Was that when it was discussed?
1: Oh, yeah, in Paris during the Summer Olympics. This was a hot issue back then, is that the Olympics, I believe they built the dorms for the athletes in a way that was supposed to be environmentally friendly. They were going to build, they planned to keep the dorms cool with thermal, something using water to keep it cool. Some of the athletes were very upset about this. It caused a big stir. And it's just kind of an issue in Europe that maybe doesn't exist in other parts of the world. And they attribute this, they did a study from the World Weather Attribution, which is it's a Europe-based collaboration of scientists. They say this is all about climate change. They say that the study found that the heat would have been virtually impossible just five decades ago, the temperatures that they're experiencing now. And they also said in that study that it's 200 times more likely today to happen than it would have been 20 years ago.
0: And 20 years ago, when we're thinking about summers in a European country, we're talking about degrees of about 20, 24, 25, very comfortable.
1: Yeah, around the year 2000 or so, in the summertime, in June, you might have cities like Paris or Budapest, or, you know, pick a European city that would be, 22 to 24, 25, 21, you know, just somewhere in that range, right? There were certainly hot days that occurred at that time, but the long stretches above 40 degrees were almost unheard of. And the problem isn't simply that Europe is experiencing hotter weather. It's that millions of homes and apartment buildings and schools and hospitals, they were designed for weather that doesn't exist anymore. They were designed for a summer where you have 21 to 24 degrees, something like that. And that infrastructure worked at that time, but not anymore, and that's one of the major conditions that, or problems that we're dealing with today. Mm-hmm.
0: And more than buildings, Steve, I think it also sort of changed people's perceptions when it comes to how do you spend your time in a summer. And I think you spoke to one of your friends?
1: Yeah, one of my close friends, one of my former radio co-workers, actually. His name's Peter Bint, and he's from London. He's living in Seoul now, but

0: I asked him just about the general idea that people have in England about air conditioners and what role they play in people's lives.
1: Growing up, you would never see air conditioners in people's homes, ever. Like, just wasn't a thing. To be honest, I still don't know anyone personally who has an air conditioner in their house. If you live in an apartment, perhaps, and perhaps in offices, you will see it more and more. But in your private home, I don't know anybody. So the question about people's attitudes towards them, having them in their homes, friends and family, nobody knows anyone with air conditioners. Maybe it has changed in the past few years, but even when I was living in the UK and we had a heat wave back in 2003, which I remember getting up to like 37 degrees, our cars didn't have air conditioners, right? Most cars for people in their 20s would not have air conditioners, but we just got by. Yeah, it was certainly uncomfortable and horrible and sweaty and sticky, but there was no alternative, right? You just roll down the windows and get on with it. And then homes during that heatwave summer, sure, they were much hotter than usual and everyone had a fan, but you just open the windows at either end, most people living in homes with gardens. So now people would understand more. I think in the past, it would have the connotation of, what are you doing? Why would you install air conditioning? There's no need for this, right?
2: That's very, very shocking to me. They don't have ACs in cars even. And when you were thinking about installing an AC and people would be asking, why are you doing that? So I think people's attitudes, perceptions are doing a big part when it comes to how do you cool yourself down in a very hot day.
0: I mean, and Peter, and thank you, Peter, for taking part in the show today. We experienced this in Canada too. I grew up without an air conditioner.
2: Yeah, actually me too.
0: And you just, because you're from Inner Mongolia, right? And the reason is because you just don't need it. It's like Pete said, it doesn't even cross your mind because it's just not necessary. Sure, it gets hot in the summertime, but you just open up your windows, it cools down at night, and it's a non-issue. This is not a non-issue anymore. Again, scientists have talked about it. It's climate change, and Europe is dealing with temperatures that are almost unheard of. And the problem is largely the buildings. The buildings are not equipped with air conditioners, and it's not just a simple fix.
2: And also, when you're thinking about their old ways, like Peter said, just get by, you know, go to your garden, open up your window, is no longer working anymore. I guess it also has something to do with how they design and build their homes in European countries, isn't it?
3: Yeah, because many of the European style of homes and buildings, they were built with thick stones and brick walls that are excellent at trapping warmth when temperatures are below or kind of freezing out there. But they weren't designed for summers like this, like how it is now. So that creates an uncomfortable cycle for people living in European countries nowadays, that even after the sun goes down, many apartments still remain hot because the heat just simply cannot get out. And I feel like personally, I started to realize it even about 7-8 years ago when I was pursuing my degrees in the UK, in London, that people just get by. They don't
2: think about AC.
3: And even when you enter some of those stone houses, like a church or like a lobby of an old school building, for example, you feel cooling. Knowing that there is no AC inside, you still feel cooling. Mm-hmm. That's the logic that local people have been living by for years.
0: Those buildings were designed that way.
3: Yeah.
0: They're supposed to be that way because European winters can be very cold, right? So keeping heat in the wintertime is what those thick stones are for. It's what those brick walls are for. But fast forward to today, those brick and stone buildings, they absorb the heat in the daytime, and then they kind of release it into your apartment at night. So Peter said a long time ago, we just open up the windows and it's no big deal. Now you open up the windows and it doesn't help at all because your building is holding on to the heat that it absorbed during the day.
2: You're basically living inside an
0: oven.
2: On some level.
0: Yeah, it's on some level. It's like a wood brick pizza oven, kind of like that.
2: And then that brings to really the central debate surrounding this heat wave in Europe is, then why just start installing air conditioners? Well, you know, on a mass scale.
0: Yeah.
3: Still, it comes down to the housing design, because older apartments blocks often lack the space for modern ductwork and electrical systems that may need expensive upgrades. And also the drilling through centuries-old stone walls isn't always straightforward as well. And I think traditionally people, at least in the case of in London, people think of AC as something that's only needed for luxurious uses, like for equipments, for example. I remember back in school, the only classroom that had AC is our computer lab.
2: Because they need it.
3: We have very expensive computer for translation softwares and also computers designed for designated uses. So those equipments needed AC. It's not that the people working inside needed it. So that's the logic. And also, even when the installation is allowed, is possible, there simply aren't enough qualified technicians to keep up with the demand.
0: Yeah. There's not enough people doing the job, mm-hmm. which makes sense, because nobody needed an air conditioner before.
2: In the past, yes.
0: So if you had a job of an air conditioner installation person, that probably wasn't a very wise career choice. There would be no demand for it. Part of it is that the buildings weren't designed for it. Part of it is, too, you know what European beautiful old historic buildings look like, right? Mm-hmm. They're absolutely stunning. So oftentimes you will be prohibited altogether, or if not, at least heavily restricted in terms of being able to put an air conditioner inside that building because of the structure itself.
2: So you need to go through a lot of paperwork. Mm. Even though you're thinking about, I'm going to place an order for an AC now, and it will be shipped to me, for example, 1 week later. But the process of getting it approved could take a bit longer than that. And also, I think payment is another factor.
0: Very expensive. Yeah, it can be up to about 1,500 euros to install permanently an air conditioner in your home. So, and even if you want to do that, because it's all a spider web of problems, meaning they're all connected, right? Mm-hmm. Let's say you do want to shell out the 1,500 euros to install an air conditioner in your house, and you do qualify to have one because it's not prohibited within the building that you live, then you might have to wait for a long time to get it because of the problem we talked about. There's not enough technicians to install them, so you might be on a waiting list. Now, that might not seem like such a big deal. Oh, okay, I can get it in 1 month. I can get it in 2 months. Well, remember, it's 40 degrees outside every single day. Mm. You're living inside a brick pizza oven, and therefore, this is a problem that needs solving immediately, not months later.
2: You can't wait 1 month long to install your AC. And they have actually thinking about different options on the market. I think for a lot of Chinese manufacturers, they are developing like portable new AC machines that don't really require a lot of drilling, a lot of approval. You don't need to go through the paperwork to get it installed and drilled on your wall, but somehow you are able to get it in your home the moment you place your order. Well, at least not. You don't need to wait for 1 month long, isn't it?
3: Yeah, well, there's the condition, the weather condition, and that condition has driven the need. So the strong demand for portable split air conditioners, they already developed by Chinese manufacturers, is indeed possible. And also portable and easy to make true, like you said, Feifei, in these countries. Because nowadays, sales for portable cooling units have surged, and Chinese manufacturers reported a 70% year-on-year increase in portable air conditioning exports. And one brand, Midea, one popular domestic brand here in China, said that our AC sales have grown strongly in parts of Western Europe this year, and markets with relatively low air conditioning penetration, including France, Spain, Germany, and the UK, they have all recorded year-on-year sales growth of around that percentage, over 70%. So, and that's kind of echoed by Gree as well. That's another major brand here in China, who said that the company's AC sales revenue in France, Italy, and Spain rose more than 40% year-on-year in just the first half of this year.
0: Yeah, Chinese air conditioners to the rescue.
2: That But that sounds like a very simple solution. You get, you're really hot and you need air conditioning.

0: conditioners, but you can't get it very fast. And then you can buy these Chinese produced portable ones. But why they're still having big arguments about for or against installing air conditioners?
1: Well, I touched on it just a few minutes ago, but part of the reason is because of the classic beauty of many of these buildings. Part of it is about the environmental concerns. Attitudes are beginning to change. These heat waves, they're getting longer. They're becoming more intense. The residents who once thought, you know, we don't want these anymore, are starting to think maybe we do now, because we know that air conditioners are bad for the environment, right? Mm-hmm. And that's taken, in some parts of Europe, that's taken very seriously. I want to talk about the buildings first, though, before I come back to the environmental concerns. There's a town in Italy. It's called Portofino, if I'm pronouncing that correctly. And local regulations, they limit visible exterior air conditioning units. And they do this to protect the town's historic character. So, you know, when you put an air conditioning unit, that thing that hangs outside the house, right? Mm-hmm. They don't want that there because it would destroy the character of the town, they feel. So that's the point I was trying to make when you talk about the beauty of the buildings. So that's one point. And then the environmental concerns, I said some places take it very seriously. In Geneva, Switzerland, I did not know about this. If you want to get an air conditioner in Geneva, a residential air conditioner, you need to prove that you actually need it. So that might mean a medically certified health certificate is necessary to show before you can receive approval for your air conditioner. And the goal, why does Geneva do that? Well, the goal is to limit, number one, unnecessary electricity use, bad for the environment. They want to reduce carbon emissions, bad for the environment. But then, of course, you know, the critics will argue that regulations written for the year 2000 or the year 1993 don't apply anymore.
2: But if we zoom it out to a societal point of view, that's also the fact that how cooling units require a lot of electricity, that's also jeopardizing people's decisions in terms of how or whether there should be AC installed all over the city or not. Because imagine millions of households being running those ACs simultaneously. Then that's a pressure test on the power grid itself that's covering the entire nation. And also, when you think about EU, the EU is kind of advanced in terms of installing renewables and utilizing green energies. So at this point of view, solar energy is actually a bright spot on just that, because when there's heat waves, it means more sunny days. But the rest of the renewables that they're harnessing, like wind power, for example, that often drops off at this time of the year because of the very oven effect that we mentioned. Wind is not as often as it turns out to be. And then hydropower is kind of limited as well, especially if the heat wave comes with drought. So put it all together, you get an energy pattern of pressure-tested power grid nationwide, plus strong solar, and that's one pillar, plus weak wind and strained traditional power all together. Mm-hmm. So that's a hard bone to crack in order for governments and authorities to decide if AC should be popularized in their country or not in the first place.
0: So even if most of the, you know, the general public's attitudes towards air conditioning start to change, mm-hmm. and then policy regulations are being lifted to allow more air conditioners, maybe the infrastructure, not only about the housing itself, not only about the architecture itself, but also the grid system may not be ready for this kind of installation.
1: That's the problem, isn't it? It's because Europe has such old buildings. What are you supposed to do? This isn't just an that's why I said in the beginning, this isn't just an easy fix. I think it's fair to be frustrated, because it's not like this is unprecedented.
0: It
1: happened before. Pete talked about it, right? Back in 2003, Europe had a devastating heat wave. 37 plus degrees, right? Yes. And that at that time had an enormous adverse social effect and economic impact and environmental effects too. People lost their lives. A lot of people, thousands of people lost their lives. The elderly were extremely affected by this. They had forest fires as a result of that. And then you had the impact on ecosystems and glaciers, and it expanded from there. But I bring that up as to say it's happened before. So I think people can feel upset. Why haven't we put a plan in place to deal with this? And they did put a plan in place to deal with this, because in the aftermath of the 2003 heat wave, a lot of cities invested a lot of money, and they put that money into something called passive cooling. So that passive cooling doesn't rely on air conditioning. Architects figured out that if they focused on features like exterior shutters on buildings, or thicker insulation, or green roofs, or shaded tree areas, then natural ventilation could help keep cities cooler. Also, building designs that were being built at that time were encouraged to allow air to circulate naturally. And that solution worked for a very, very long time, for decades, as a matter of fact, a couple of decades. But that solution, the passive cooling solution, it doesn't seem like it's a good enough solution anymore.
0: Or also the weather is just changing too drastically that beyond anybody's expectations and ability and imagination to deal with it. And thinking about here in China, we're not having a heat wave per se. I think in Beijing in particular, this summer can be very cool. You know, a lot of people are saying, you know, it's not as hot as before in Beijing this summer, actually. But another side of the story is that we are having a very, very wet weather in Beijing. We have more rains, and that means more floods, more rainfalls, and possibly maybe stronger typhoons coming to China very soon. And I'm saying that is because nobody anticipated, when we're talking about global warming, climate change, that it means that Beijing will become more humid than before. No one would expect Paris will see temperatures above 40 degrees Celsius, and even in some cities, 44 degrees Celsius in any European cities. It's beyond anybody's expectations, but somehow we still need to deal with this big changes. I mean, it's still affecting our daily life. I mean, a lot of people in Europe right now are sort of adapting to these changes in very detailed ways in their daily life. For example, they've closed schools in France or modified their schedules during heat waves because the classrooms are just too hot for students to sit in there. And there are more fun stuff happening on the sidelines of the cities in Paris as well.
1: Yeah, Paris, the authorities, they kept public parks open 24 hours a day. That's kind of a normal one. But what's not normal, they banned drinking alcohol in public from noon each day. And they prohibited takeaway alcohol sales beginning at 6 p.m. And they did that to reduce heat-related medical emergencies. So bars and cafes and restaurants, they remained exempt. But yeah, they put those rules in place. A lot of people weren't happy about that, by the way. Summertime party time, right? Yeah. But yeah, they're doing what they can to public health officials are doing what they can to make sure everybody stays as safe as they can.
0: Yeah, I mean, when it comes to this kind of changes, we're no longer talking about broader changes on a planetary scale. We're talking about detailed changes, and smaller lessons maybe we need to learn from our day-to-day life. And so it's true in Europe. So it's true in China and elsewhere.

0: all the news. I'm Tian Yu. General Secretary Xi Jinping of the Communist Party of China's Central Committee has stressed that the party must rely on the people to achieve historic feats and follow a people-centered development vision. Speaking at a gathering marking the CPC's 105th founding anniversary, Xi Jinping urged party members to further reinvigorate the enterprising spirit for getting things done. He also emphasized maintaining the long-term prosperity and stability of Hong Kong and Macau, which is essential to the great rejuvenation of the Chinese nation. He also said the party must stay committed to resolving the Taiwan question and realizing China's complete reunification. The Chinese People's Liberation Army Navy Fleet has arrived in Hong Kong for guided tours and cultural exchange activities. Guided missile destroyer Nanning and guided missile frigate Hengyang will welcome visitors on board. China's Defense Ministry said the move aims to enable Hong Kong and Macau compatriots to gain a more direct and in-depth understanding of the development and achievements of China's national defense and armed forces in the new era. Chinese Foreign Minister Wang Yi has had a phone call with U.S. Secretary of State Marco Rubio and called on both sides to remove disruptions, overcome obstacles, and stay firmly on the right course toward building a constructive bilateral relationship of strategic stability. Wang said the two countries should extend the cooperation list and narrow the list of problems. He also urged Washington to handle Taiwan-related issues with extra prudence. Qatari and Pakistani mediators have concluded separate meetings with U.S. and Iranian negotiators in Doha. A Qatari Foreign Ministry spokesperson says they have made positive progress on issues concerning the Islamabad Memorandum of Understanding. The United States has declined to extend the U.S.-Mexico-Canada agreement for 16 years without changes. Though the trade pact will stay valid for another decade, it will be subject to yearly reviews ahead of its scheduled expiration in 2036. The Mexican government says it is looking to address U.S. concerns on foreign trade. Frank Contreras reports from Mexico City.
1: U.S. Trade Representative Jameson Greer said the United States will continue to engage with Mexico and Canada to address Washington's ideas of the agreement's shortcomings and U.S. trade deficits with these countries. The most likely outcome, according to observers, is not the collapse of the free trade deal, but instead a major makeover of the USMCA with stricter rules.
0: Ireland has begun a six-month presidency of the Council of the European Union, pledging to strengthen Europe's economic competitiveness, security, and resilience. The foreign minister said Ireland is taking over at the helm at a defining moment as the EU confronts geopolitical uncertainty, economic pressures, and growing security concerns. European Council President Antonio Costa said Dublin's experience placed it in a strong position to act as an honest broker in negotiations on the bloc's next long-term budget. All World Cup hosts are in the last 16 after 10-man team USA defeated Bosnia and Herzegovina 2-0. In earlier action, Senegal squandered a 2-goal lead to go out to Belgium 3-2. Belgium scored in the 86th and 89th minute to force extra time. Senegal conceded a penalty in the dying moments as Belgium moved on to the last 16. Elsewhere, Harry Kane scored twice in the second half as England rallied from a goal down to beat DR Congo. The world's first memory chip-focused exchange-traded fund has recently included Chinese chipmaker Giga Device in its holdings, with the weighting increasing from over 2% to around 3.2% in a matter of days. This is the first time an Asia-listed chipmaker has become one of the heavyweights in the Roundhill Memory ETF, better known as DRAM. Other core holdings include global memory chip leaders such as Samsung, Micron, and SK Hynix. Shanghai and New York have held a series of dialogues to bolster exchanges between the two global metropolises. A launch ceremony was held in Manhattan, followed by a fireside chat and panel discussions on financial investment and opportunities in consumer markets. A minister at the Chinese embassy in the United States said the friendly exchanges and mutual learning between the two cities illustrate how China and the U.S. can achieve mutual success and shared prosperity. And that's the news. I'm Tian Yu.
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0: everything in between. Hey everyone, this is Jason Smith, host of the Bridge Podcast from sunny California. If you like the show, don't forget to subscribe. 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
1: Hey everyone, I'm Jason Smith, originally from sunny California, now living in beautiful Beijing. Today, I am pleased to welcome Ryan Milton, who recently went on an insightful trip across China, visiting Shanghai, Beijing, Chongqing, Yichang, and Guangzhou. Ryan brings fresh, firsthand experiences on what he saw and experienced. Ryan, thank you for joining us. Welcome to the Bridge to China.
2: Thank you very much.
1: You know,
2: glad to be here, actually.
1: Yeah, I'm excited to have you, another American, fresh eyes to see China, what I'm not seeing, maybe. Right after your two-week tour, you said that China feels 50 years in the future after returning home. What specific experiences or sights, tastes, sounds, you know, during your visit gave you that sense?
2: Everything. actually, from moment one, from the airport, you had the robots that were waxing the floors in the airport. As we went through Shanghai, it was late at night, but immediately you could see everything was very modern in the city. The cars that were going by were all late model cars, not expected. I mean, again, you have to understand, about 2 months before going to China, I had no idea that I was going to China. So it was a shock to my system to see that. But throughout the entire trip, I could just see in terms of the little technology that people had, their phone that unfolded three times, maybe on the airplane from somebody, or the incredible smoothness of the train, the car that picked us up at the airport. You know, it had massagers in there and a whole bank of buttons for me to make my ride more comfortable. And you saw this in the hotels, and just little things along the way. I had this, well, certainly flying in autonomous air taxis. That got my attention pretty fast as far as modern and technologically advanced. But all of these conveniences sort of were part of everyday life for everybody there.
1: You know, before I ask you the next question, I had planned to ask you why the trip to China. I actually want to ask you about your experience in terms of your goal for the U.S., because people ask me this all the time. Jason, you're online. You know, you're an American. Why are you saying all these great things about China? And so I have, you know, various reasons I do that, including the fact that I want America to be better. And I think that we deserve to know that we can be. Is your perspective on sharing your insights about China with our fellow Americans?
2: Well, so part of that is I hope to talk to elected officials in the United States. I have, over the years in my life, I have gone and spoken to congressmen. I've spoken to senators. I've spoken to state representatives. I mean, what China is today, I had a knowledge of decades ago, even before the Belt and Road, for example, was launched. I knew that it was coming. And in the mid-1990s, I started going with the Schiller Institute and other organizations to legislators to discuss the idea that I thought the United States, Russia, China, India, big countries with big populations should find some way to cooperate. And historically, if you look at Abraham Lincoln and the Transcontinental Railroad, wherever we built things, well, you know, we had civilization develop along those construction regions. So the idea of building for a peaceful relationship, for improving life, was something that was always in my mind. However, what I want to say about China in that respect is that it's become clear to me that China is on a hyperbolic trajectory in terms of that growth. So for me, I immediately want to say to the United States and to my fellow Americans and politicians, we have to go and we have to learn how China did this relatively fast. Because 2008, which we can talk about later, was not that long ago. And from 2008, if you just take that window of time, it's dramatic what's happened in China, and then I look at the lives of people in the United States, it hasn't been quite the same. The benefits and the advances, the things that make the life here more convenient, well, they're not quite there. So I think it's important for us to act like scientists and go study what is it that made this civilization, which is thousands of years old, suddenly turn on a dime like that.
1: I think that's wonderful. I wish you the best in figuring that out. I have my own opinions. You know, I think actually
2: it's not easy.
1: There's also the fact that we have our own way of doing
2: absolutely
1: things, right? You know, China calls its economy socialism with Chinese characteristics. Well, whatever we need to build it with American characteristics.
2: Yeah.
1: And I think there's no way we could sell it to the American people without that messaging. The fact that we have our own way of doing things.
2: Exactly.
1: We don't want to replicate China's economy. We want to take those things that China is doing that we can do, that we like,
2: exactly,
1: that are, and then customize them to our own purposes.
2: Yeah, and we have a tradition of that. And as when I met with government officials over there, they said, you in the United States, you innovate in so many different ways that we have to come study you and figure out how we can apply it here in our system. So it's totally what you just said. The United States has a history of different forms of investment in terms of how the state invests, how private companies invest. We do have a tradition, though, of in the modern period, people like David Lilienthal. I mentioned Abraham Lincoln with the Transcontinental Railroad. Very good book by Stephen Ambrose called Nothing Like It in the World, where he describes how that was built. It's the only book on trains that made me cry. Because it's an amazing story of how the nation fought through its own issues to grow. And you have the tradition in the United States of Henry Carey and Alexander Hamilton. We definitely have our way of doing it that will be equally successful if we apply it.
1: Well said. You know, when you were planning your trip and choosing these particular cities, Shanghai, Beijing, Chongqing, Yichang, Guangzhou, and wherever else I've missed on your trip that I haven't articulated, what was your purpose? Why did you choose these places? What did you want to see?
2: Well, I'll be very clear that our team, two-man team, my friend Robert, who's in L.A., we basically contacted the consulate and we said, we want you to help us to put together this trip. So there's that aspect of it. I have friends in Russia who, introduced me to people in Beijing. And they said, well, here's people you need to meet. But of course, the Three Gorges Dam is, for me, because of the tradition in the United States of the Tennessee Valley Authority, is sort of a pivotal location because, again, the idea of power generation is what drives civilization. So Beijing is the, that's the cultural and national headquarters. Guangzhou, my understanding is that whole area used to be known as Canton. That is sort of a technological miracle area. And Chongqing, automobiles, Chengdu. I mean, there's many more places I did not get to see. So really, the idea was let's get different views of different parts of China, but have the same discussion everywhere we go so that we can actually learn how these different areas developed.
1: Makes a lot of sense. I would choose similar set of cities if I was sending to somewhere. You've highlighted that China's high-speed rail network and noted its total investment was far less than the U.S. bank bailout since 2008.
2: Yeah.
1: What did you see on the ground that made that comparison hit home? Or what do you think of Chinese high-speed rail? And what about U.S.? Before you comment, when I mentioned China's high-speed rail, 50,000 kilometers of high-speed rail, mostly traveling at 250 or 350 kilometers an hour to people in America, people say, oh, well, we have cars. Oh, well, we have highways. Oh, well, we fly. What do you say?
2: Yeah. Well, okay, so I used to commute from Philadelphia to Midtown Manhattan every day on Amtrak. And by car, that's about 2.5 hours if you have no severe traffic. And lots of people drive that every single day for work. But there are a very large number of people that also take Amtrak on the same route, and then they get to Union Station in New York City, and then they walk to their place of work. I did that for almost a year. I got to tell you, that's considered a high-speed corridor. I think officially it's 150 kilometers an hour is the high-speed title. But it's not high-speed at all, because sometimes that round trip would take me 6 hours. So I'd, 3 hours to work, 3 hours back. It would be faster to drive than to take the train. Sometimes the tracks would overheat. But then what if you had, a bridge problem or traffic problems? If you're in LA, the I-5, all of the different highways, people don't like sitting in traffic. So what we're talking about is long distance. Furthermore, the train that we took from Shanghai to Beijing, it was $90. I think that's what I calculated our tickets, $90. Now, if you want to go from, say, like LA to Oregon or Boston to Chicago, it's about the same distance. It's about 800 miles. Well, that Boston to Chicago route, 25 hours on a train. Now, trains, there's something nice about trains. You can get up, you can walk around. There's different things that you can do. You can see it's a nice way to travel, actually. I've taken trains in Germany. I've taken trains in Russia. But again, I think the main thing is it represents an engine for development, because when you build trains, you build stations, you build cities. We haven't been building cities in the United States for a very long time. I even think that Las Vegas might be the last official city that has been built in the United States. And look at what it is. It's not really a driver for families, and I'm sure there are families there. There are people that are doing well, but it's, let's put it this way. What you think of Las Vegas is not what you think of other cities. It's an adult playground, right? So it's not an example for how you would build more cities. That's the difference that I saw with the high-speed rail. And all of that money that we went to keep a handful of banks going was used in a very creative and actually traditionally American idea, because we helped to build railroads in Canada. We helped to build railroads in Mexico historically. We helped to build the Trans-Siberian Railroad. That was the American idea. We're going to build railroads to free nations. So what I saw in China, aside from the fast development, and by the way, that train, it was started in 2008, the Shanghai to Beijing route. It was completed in 2011. So it's not like it took 50 years to build. The one in Los Angeles, California, it hasn't even got a mile of track. Mexico has more rail that is high speed. Liberia does too, because of the Belt and Road. You can go to Liberia and ride faster trains than in the United States. So there is a convenience and dropping the stress that kind of transportation represents. And if you go to Germany, a very modern country, you can take a little train to a big state, to a medium station, to a big station. You can crisscross the whole country on rail. You don't have to have a car. I like cars, but there is multiple reasons why you build trains. And the main thing, if you're looking at it from a government standpoint, is it's like a leavening to build the country, right? If you're looking at it from just being a regular person, it's convenient. Oh, yeah.
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1: I have a few questions, but I want to point out some interesting factors that I think a lot of Americans don't know about China's high-speed rail. Firstly, the slowest track I've ever been on that was high-speed rail in China was 150 kilometers an hour, and that was in Tibet, in Xizang. And so I was up there, we're traveling 150 kilometers an hour, and I was like, is this high-speed rail? It's a little slow, but it's still like double the speed of most Amtrak in the United States, especially in California. I brought my wife, who's Chinese, to California, and we were taking the highway from San Francisco to the Central Valley. We were going fast, but the other side, all the commuters going into San Francisco for the day's work, it was just backed up. It looked like hours and hours of driving, even though it wasn't even that far. If the highway was clear, you could do the whole thing in 45 minutes. And my wife says, what are these people doing? I said, most of the workers in San Francisco, the Bay Area, they live in the valley and they drive in every day. And she says, why don't they take the train? I'm like, there isn't a train. And she couldn't understand or fathom that this was even possible. So the all of what's possible, theory for me makes sense. Anything we can build, let's just build it all and just make life more convenient. I never really understood the I like cars thing because Chinese people love cars. You know, we have a huge car show in Beijing every year. That doesn't mean you can't have trains at the same time. But I do want to ask you something. There is an argument in China and in the world that, hey, you know, these are not profitable.
2: So
1: the Chinese high-speed rail. Yeah, that's my question. That's exactly where I was going with this. They're built by a state-owned enterprise and they basically break even. They're not profitable.

0: So how do we sell that to an America where quarterly profits drive everything?
1: Well, you said two different things, right? You said state-owned and corporate. So there are certain things that the state does, that it does to create a foundation for your private businesses. So there is a flaw to people's understanding of America, which is this idea that everybody that is rich is a self-made millionaire and pulled themselves up by their own bootstraps. I got news for you. That never existed in the United States. Take the most recent example, Elon Musk, whether it's SpaceX, whether it's Tesla, he got huge government grants and government investment. There's nothing wrong with that because the technology, SpaceX is pretty amazing, but it stands on the shoulders of NASA, which over 50 years was a measly $1 trillion. So 1/13th of the bailout for those banks in 2008, over 50 years. You know, again, power. So I mentioned the Tennessee Valley Authority. I think the quote that I like to think about, or it's not really a quote, but David Lilienthal used to say that electricity was a liberating force that would destroy human drudgery and free human muscles from brutal manual toil. So this is what the state should do, even in the American system. The state does those things that are not necessarily profitable, but create the foundation by which businesses can build and succeed. And those Chinese officials that I spoke to in Guangzhou, by the way, they said the same thing. They said, well, that their business is to make their product and do well and become profitable. Our job is to create the basis for them to do it. And then over in Shanghai, when I met with the foreign ministry there, he actually beat me to it. He said, our system is government of the people, by the people, and for the people. And I said, well, that comes from Abraham Lincoln. That was our system. But that's the idea is, that is actually how our government's supposed to function, not strictly as you had opposed it, quarterly profits. And by the way, the whole quarterly profit thing is a scam in and of itself. That is not traditionally how American business used to function either. We used to actually have the idea of long-term investment in the companies. You'd reinvest in your workers' education. You would have research and development budgets. Now we have just-in-time stock in companies. Everything is towards that quarterly profit, like you said. So what happens is that you create an artificial pressure on the company to create just stock value, but it's fictitious, basically. So that's the danger of that method, as opposed to building something that actually lasts. And that's why Boeing, for example, had a problem with their jets and things like, and they're still backed up. They still are not delivering jets because of that financialization idea, as opposed to building something that actually lasts.
0: I've had 200 or 300 guests on, mostly people from the United States. And I just want to ask you, when are you running for office? How can I vote for you? Okay. I want to get serious.
1: My mother ran for Congress, actually, back in the mid-1990s, right after I had gone to the Soviet Union as a teenager. And I did get in politics back then. So I've worked on a number of presidential campaigns and congressional campaigns over the years. So who knows?
0: Well, I love your ideas. I think America could learn a lot from you. I'm really excited to have you on this show. I want to talk about nuclear power, and I want to put this in the context of AI. The United States is extremely competitive in AI. 40% of all stock valuations are related to AI, and yet we're not building power. During your travels, you pointed out that China is currently building 39 nuclear power plants. What lessons are there for us?
1: That's the future, number one. So if we want to actually move or even just compete, none of the Chinese were against competing with the United States. They're very competitive. So if we want to compete, we at minimum have to match that. So the lessons are, aside from things like the irrational fears that my parents' generation had of nuclear power, I used to travel by Three Mile Island in Pennsylvania all the time. I never, you know, had a problem with a third arm growing at the last minute or anything like that. So there is a leftover vest

0: message of that. A lot of young people now realize it's the cleanest and it's the safest form of energy. What we have here, though, and this is an irony to me, this, you know, we always talk and hear in the United States, the CCP, you know, overburdensome regulation is communistic and blah, blah, blah. Well, I'll tell you what, the Chinese have gotten rid of a lot of regulations that prevent them from building things quickly. So I think we can do that too. And I don't really care what party does it. The needs of the population, the needs of the nation are there. So therefore, we need to figure those things out. And that's kind of at that time when you say, okay, if we want to compete with China, and I get it, we do, we should, then we should say, okay, let's figure out what it is in the small towns, in the state legislatures, in the federal law system that, you know, drives the cost so high because we have to make sure that there's not a snail that is killed or, you know, that somebody doesn't hear, you know, something or see a cooling tower in the horizon. We need to clear that stuff out and also figure out how to make it more accessible to people. There used to be a time in the United States when people did not know that they needed a washing machine. At that time, in the 20s, 30s, 30s, really, we sent out, the nation sent out people to train people on these hey, let me introduce you to this dishwasher. Let me introduce you to what a freezer is. You know, so really there has to be an education of the population. Great place to go is the Princeton Plasma Physics Laboratory in New Jersey. I spent hours there talking with scientists and they will tell you everything about nuclear power. So one is the education of the population. It should just be automatic. There should be a way that every American can access that. And then also you do have a regulatory problem here. We're more backed up. We're more calcified, surprisingly, than China when it comes to regulations on things like nuclear power.
1: Yeah. Watching the high-speed rail unravel in my lifetime in California has made me realize that red tape is probably the biggest problem that California has in terms of building anything. Yeah. I wrote in junior high school, my eighth grade, I wrote a paper about the imminent development of high-speed rail. It was like 1990, 1991.
0: Right.
1: Here we are, what, 40 years later almost, and it's not even close. It's ridiculous. You mentioned that internet speeds across most of China are faster and cheaper than in places like Central Texas or upstate New York. What was that like using it in China? And why is it important that we develop similar kinds of infrastructure in the United States?
0: I do know that there have been bills before the Congress to build more rural internet speeds in the United States. And I actually, in the past, never really considered it to be that important. I live in a relatively rural area of Central Texas. But I will tell you that the idea that I could get on my phone and FaceTime from the middle of the Yangtze River, far from the end of the river by the Three Gorges Dam and far from Chongqing, the city proper, and FaceTime with people back here in the United States, and it was high quality, that told me right there. I said, this is unbelievable, because I was going by villages on along the river, and I could see they were very small villages. They were not by any means, the metropolis of Chongqing or Beijing, where you've got lights and electricity at night. And so that really hit home to me, that I could be in the middle of a river. I mean, I can go to the edge of my driveway here in Central Texas, and I lose my internet connection. And even on my phone, the data is slow. So the contrast is unbelievable. And I spend I think I have a cheap service for 1G internet, and I spend $75 a month. I think that the people I spoke to, they spent the equivalent of a dollar for higher speed, higher quality, consistent internet in many of these places that I saw. So that's a no-brainer. Well, here's the other thing. Because of the WeChat Pay and the Alipay, which is ubiquitous in those villages, you know, some little old lady selling her little interesting trinket or bag of fruit, and you pay her and it's instantaneous. You can't do that. I mean, yes, we have similar forms of payment, but you need a POS system. You've got to have different things. whereas it's just right there. It's so convenient. She doesn't have to have infrastructure. I don't have to have, it's just right there. You can't do something as simple as that without good quality internet.
1: You know, before we started speaking this morning, I was reading this book about poverty alleviation. I actually have a stack of them here about poverty alleviation. They're written by Chinese governmental agencies and how they did it. And every single book has the same common threads throughout all of them. Infrastructure, you know, power infrastructure, rail infrastructure, logistics, roads, telecommunications. And this is how they ended poverty in, you know, really remote places. I was in the Himalayas a couple of years ago under a glacier 5,000 meters above sea level. Yeah, I was FaceTiming people and I bought some tea there and some little old lady. There are no villages. I mean, we drove in the forest for a couple hours to get to where we were. Little old lady selling tea also. Yeah. Scan this QR code to pay. And it was instantaneous.
0: Yeah.
1: You know, the way that China brought prosperity to the poorest people in its country is through logistics. There's a phrase in China, you want to get rich, first build a road. But that's not just roads. It's roads, it's water, it's power, it's telecommunications, it's logistics. Our logistics is sad. You know, when we look at our trains in the United States, there are a few places where we could kind of call it high-speed rail. But if we want to really be building stuff in Oklahoma and shipping it to ports on the seaboard, we need better infrastructure. And I really appreciate what you're doing in terms of reminding Americans, you know, how America became rich in the first place. At one point, the United States had the best infrastructure on the planet.
0: That's right.
1: And honestly, that's just not true now.
0: You know, one of the things that has been a key study point for me on American history was the 1876 centennial in Philadelphia. So this was celebrating 100 years of our existence. And at that centennial hall, you had a Corliss engine, which was a steam-driven engine, and it had a belt that drove all of the different machines that were on display in that hall for everybody to see. Now, there's an interesting book. If I remember the title, it's called Journey to the East by Li Gui. He was a low-level customs agent in China who traveled around the world in an easterly direction to LA and then across to this 1876 centennial exhibition to see the United States. His whole book is describing all the different countries that he came to, and the United States at this event being the key one. Also, this was where Emperor Dom Pedro of Brazil was actually the first foreign head of state to come to the United States to recognize us as a nation. And overwhelmingly, all of the people that came to the United States, they said, you know, it's really astonishing is that in 100 years, you have the common man in the United States, because of things like indoor plumbing and electricity, live better than the monarchs of Europe, who still had to, you know, go into a special outhouse on the side of the castle and use the facilities like that. Who lived in relative, they had lots of splendor, lots of wealth, but they had no way to transfer that into a better standard of living. By the way, I just want to mention to you, Jason, that when I was in Russia last year, I was in Tula at a weapons factory, and there I saw an award that factory had gotten at that 1876 centennial convention for the quality of arms that they produced. So these things hit home to me. Also in Yicheng, I discovered Baldwin locomotive engines that the United States in the late 1800s had been selling to China to modernize China. So we were literally the engine for building the world. And that's the thing I just have to emphasize to what you just said. There was a time when we said, okay, America is going to bring things like electricity, not to eliminate workers, but to upgrade their capacity, moving them from being raw materials or manual labor working states to more efficient, you know, individuals and states. So we're not that. We know we could be that. You talk to anybody out on the streets in the United States, and I talk to lots of people across the United States, and they will say, yeah, I know we can do that.

0: why don't we do that? It's just, it's so simple. It's basic understanding. You don't need a PhD from the Wharton Business School of Economics to understand that. Oh, yeah.
1: You're listening to The Bridge.
2: Let's talk about waste. You know, sometimes I'm actually looking at a sports bottle or whatever in my home, and I remember the way that China deals with this. And I'm like, oh, well, at least it's not going into the ground. Could you tell us about that?
0: Yeah, that is, you know, I have to say, it didn't click in my head until I got back, other than to say that, well, wherever I was in China, everything was very clean. And furthermore, it's not just that it was clean, it's that because of the jet lag, I was always getting up early before shops and downtowns were open. And people are out there cleaning the sidewalk down and, you know, power washing this and cleaning that. And I mean, also, by the way, the flowers along some of the highways blows my mind. This idea that everything is going to be beautiful and attractive. Mm-hmm. So aesthetical beauty, it's not just cleanliness. There's multi layers, you could say, about that. So there's this attitude about this. And when I got back, I mean, I certainly was aware of that even in the villages. But my friends were saying, you know, how, you know, you got all those people. You've got all, you know, because we were there during also the Memorial Day or Labor Day, May 1st holiday in Chongqing. Crowded, packed with people. By the way, not much trash, even though it was so packed with people. I was like, oh yeah, what? Where does all this trash go? I did a little research, and of course, what a great idea. I used to talk about in the... maybe 30 years ago, the future is plasma torches, reducing trash to its constituent elements so that we can mine the trash. Lo and behold, basically, that's what China is doing. They're literally turning trash into usable electricity. And to me, this is mind-blowing because it's like what you were asking about nuclear power. There are nuclear cycles where you can have the power plant reuse its waste and there's no waste. In the same way, there's literally no waste now with this method. So I reached out over WeChat to some of my new friends in the Guangzhou government. And I said, I've been studying about this. What's going on? And they said, well, you need to come back because we have the Fushan Recycling Economy Industrial Park. And I will personally take you on a tour because you got to see it for yourself. It is amazing. So that's what I'm seeing. Everything I would think about, the Chinese are thinking about at a national level. So if I can think about it separately and independently from them, anybody can do that.
2: Absolutely. I think it's a really amazing technology. I was a little concerned at first because I was thinking about the fumes. But the more I read about it, the more I realized not only are they getting rid of all of the fumes by using incredibly high temperatures, but now they have facilities specifically for burning CO2, which I thought was just like, what is going on? China's doing things I didn't even imagine. I didn't know is possible. Obviously, I'm not a chemist, so I wouldn't know. But China's technology, I mean, we could be doing this in the U.S. We used to have the best university system for STEM in the world. And, you know, it's possible that the United States can do all of these technologies and then also maybe create some new ones as well. I want to talk about poverty.
0: Yeah.
2: It hits home for me, someone who used to live mm-hmm. in San Francisco for a very long time, a city with an enormous homeless population.
0: Oh, yeah.
2: You know, you've noted that China raised hundreds of millions of people out of poverty. In the cities and towns you visited, what everyday signs of transformation did you see? Because, you know, 20 years ago, China had homeless people too, and it was on par with cities like San Francisco. Yeah. How has that changed? What lessons are there for us?
0: Again, of course, when I here in Central Texas a number of years ago, 5, 6, 7 years ago, you had a phenomenon where entire tent cities were being built under the highways. And, you know, if you go into Los Angeles, it's pretty much a nightmare there. I lived in Philadelphia for a long time. It's a nightmare there. So certainly I saw some poverty. I don't know if I saw actually homeless people. I ran into one person begging the entire trip that I was there. And actually, I was a little bit perplexed because she was well-dressed, but she seemed very, you know, straightforward and honest. I helped her because that's what you do. You help people, and why not? So I did not see masses of homeless people. I didn't see, again, I was up early, so

0: Well, you typically, if you're up early, you walk in certain areas, you're going to see where people have maybe cardboard or whatever ramshackle shelters that they're going to sleep under. So I didn't see any of that. What I understood, and you can correct me, Jason, what I understand is when somebody basically falls on bad times, has hard luck, whatever it is, lose their job, there is a concerted effort, not just by the family, but it's a kind of a in the community, by the local government, to figure out how to retrain this person and get them plugged into something. It's just a different attitude towards people as the asset as opposed to dollars as the asset. When I was in Beijing, they showed us this master plan from 2016 to 2035. Totally a nerdy thing, but I called them. I said, look, that master plan, it's all in Chinese, but I want it. And I spent some time trying to translate it. One of the goals by 2035, they have five goals, but this one just keeps coming back at me. Make life more convenient, more comfortable, and more beautiful. I mean, what government, makes that as a goal for its citizens? And when I spoke to people on the street, I'm like, okay, tell me about your government. Tell me about this 1, 2, 3, 4, 5, where if you don't like something, there's not enough garbage cans, you call up and complain, and then the garbage cans arrive in, a couple of days. And every city, people continued to tell me, well, no, our government actually wants to make sure that our lives are good, that we are secure, that we have stability. And I think that's really the concept. It's not an accounting entry, but it's a principle. It's an overriding principle. So, furthermore, I would say in terms of the extreme poverty question, the yuan that people have figuratively in their pocket buys much more there than here. So no, they don't make as much as I do as an American, but they can actually take advantage of more things in terms of the availability or the savings. People save too. They have that luxury, quote unquote, of saving. And again, correct me if I'm wrong, but I don't think that their college students graduate from university with 100 to 200K of debt.
1: Thinking about student loans when I went to bed, because I think it's like 50,000 U.S. Citizens have student loans with an average of 30,000 in student loans. People with master's and PhDs, doctorates, medical degrees, they have, like you said, hundreds of thousands.
0: Yeah.
1: And they spend the 30 years paying that off. There are student loans in China. I just want to point that out. It's very low. It's very uncommon. It's usually people from poorer families take out little loans, and usually it's only a few thousand dollars by the time they graduate, and they're able to pay that back within a year or so on average. But most people do not need that, because you also pointed out savings rate in China is 40%. That's the average for an adult Chinese citizen. And very few have credit card debt at all. My wife, Chinese, she has 10 credit cards, but we don't have any credit card debt. Like in the United States, you need to have debt to create good debt.
0: Yep.
1: And there's this idea you need to constantly be incurring debt and then paying debt off well. That doesn't exist. If you have credit cards and you pay them off, you have great credit in China. It's very simple.
0: Yeah, again, that's because what we've kind of turned it on its head, where we've taken something that is not real, monetary values, and we've made that what is important, as opposed to the development of, I mean, look, it's if you got to go back and read the Declaration of Independence and the U.S. Constitution, it's embedded in those documents that the purpose of the government is the benefit of the citizens. That's not an accounting entry. That is not, money. That is not a candlestick on a financial stock table or something like that.
1: Yeah, one other thing I'd like to point out, you've cited that China has a 95% homeowner rate. I think that's true in the countryside. I think it's closer to 90% on average. 80% of those people who own their own home, which is 93%, have no mortgage in China. What do you think about the possibility that the United States invests in housing that's affordable? Because right now, I mean, when I left in 2012, like a median home was 100 grand.
0: Right.
1: Now I look at the prices, they're like 500-600 grand. What is happening and what can be done?
0: Yeah. And now, I know President Trump has floated the idea of a 50-year mortgage as well. So if you think about a 50-year mortgage, that essentially means you're never going to pay for it.

0: I mean, go back to that 2008 crisis that we had with real estate in the United States. And by the way, I know a lot of people like to talk about the real estate crisis in China and so forth. And there is some truth to that. But on the other hand, there is also plans with these 50-year plans or 15 five-year plans. These areas are going to eventually be inhabited. They're going to become science centers or whatnot. Whereas here, you have this derivatives, the way that derivatives have been transformed, where the value of something is completely fictitious. The housing, if you look at the construction materials of a $1.5 million home, maybe a $300,000 home in my own neighborhood, they're the exact same building materials. Yes, this one's bigger than this one, but they're not premium materials. So what you had in 2008 was financial instruments that were being created. The debt that you owed was eventually converted through some magic into becoming an asset on the book of a major bank. And then the banks would bundle these and sell these to each other and just simply drive, churn the markets. So that idea has to be eliminated. It used to be illegal in the United States to have that kind of behavior. After the Great Depression, we had the Glass-Steagall Act, which cut off this idea that financial institutions would use their depositors as the asset, right? We were no longer the asset of the bank. So if a bank gambled and lost, the bank failed. So, you know, people say, well, the government's role is to protect. That's a protection. So we have to go back to the idea of protecting the citizens, and companies have to have, as John F. Kennedy had in mind, if they want tax benefits or other benefits, then they have to actually provide a good. It's not just to their shareholders, because they're, you know, the companies have a legal right almost as an individual citizen. That's their status. Therefore, they have to abide by the same laws that we do, too. So in one sense, you can say, if you get legal, you know, you say, oh, well, they already do. It's a principle. It's not necessarily like that. But if we were to roll that situation back, I think in China, a lot of that affordable housing, there's a lot more smart homes that are a part of that, too. So if people like that, great. Certainly, I think we can do more affordable housing. I don't know if the high rises, because, man, there are so many high rises in China. It's incredible. I don't know if that will go over well in places like Central Texas or not. We have a lot of land. We could do it. I don't know. It would take some planning and some thinking to get people to, see how that actually could work. Some genuine affordable housing. Oh,
1: yeah. You're listening to The Bridge.
2: Yichang, let's talk about that. This is a third-tier city in China. By the way, this ranking system, not for you, but for people listening, doesn't actually China's. It's international institutions working in China create their own system. Sometimes a third tier is a fourth tier or a second tier. It depends on which institution you're talking about. It depends on the population, how many hospitals, roads, and all kinds of other things. Mm. But one thing I hear online is, oh, China is only Shanghai, Shenzhen, and Beijing, and everything else is just, you know, dilapidated, which is, you know, you've just been here. Yichang is a third-tier city, but you've described it as vibrant with its 4 million people and world-class amenities. Could you elaborate?
0: It's the same size as Los Angeles, California. It's just barely smaller than Phoenix, Arizona. And these are massive cities here. So, I was shocked when we got to Yichang because we were only there basically a day and a night. It blew me away how modern and advanced, and it turns out it's a major destination for traveling and for vacationing because it's right near, it's just after the Three Gorges Dam. What I couldn't believe there it's a little different than I saw in some of the other big cities. You know, all these cities, which I think is brilliant, they all light up at night. It's like better than TV almost. But here, you know, we saw lots of people square dancing, I think is what they call it. But it's not like we in Texas call square dancing. It's, I don't know, it's almost like it's exercise for people in a slightly different sense. So, you know, we see this kind of this vibrant buzz. So many of the senior citizens are out right there with all the young people, too. You know, you got young people on skateboards and you've got older people on scooters, and they're the usefulness of the elderly got my attention regularly. So we also went to the museum there for the city of Yichang. You know, this was an important city historically from World War II, from the Japanese. They came, they a lot of damage there. Also a very interesting recognition of the United States' role in helping China was also in that museum. People in the United States have no idea that there are museums to what the U.S. did with China during World War II, and would be very proud to know that the Chinese hold what we did in very high regard.
2: About the American involvement in World War II, I actually had the opportunity to interview one of the former Flying Tigers. So a U.S. veteran who supported China during World War II, and there are statues of Flying Tiger people in China, not just in Yichang, but all over China, especially the south of China, where they were heavily active, where the United States was defending China during that time. The United States Flying Tigers are seen as Chinese heroes, you know, heroes that came to China to support China at a very critical time in their history. I just want to point out before I ask my next question also that, you know, the whole time that I was here from 2012 to leading up to about 2020, everyone I talked to in China loved the United States. Yeah. People described China, government officials I would have dinner with, would describe China as the big brother. It was only when around 2019, 2020, when the United States really turned and the legacy media really started devouring China all the time with these really sloppy assault stories, that Chinese people were like, whoa, whoa, what's going on? Why is America so angry at us? That like that relationship began to deteriorate. And there's no reason that we shouldn't have an excellent relationship with China.
0: Yeah, that's where the issue of citizen diplomacy, I think, is extremely important. Americans just need to go and see these things that we're saying here for themselves.
2: I wanted to ask you, you mentioned that Chinese citizens get more bang for their yuan. You know, I went back to the U.S. This year, and wow, were things expensive. And my wife was shocked. We were in Chinatown, San Francisco. I said, oh, I want you to try Chinese food in America. Tell me, you know, good, bad, whatever. And she's like, you can't pay that. $16? And I was like, it's so cheap, you know, for two people to eat for $16. I was trying to explain to my wife, this is actually for America, this is really affordable. And she's like, no way, that's like 100 RMB or something. And I was like, yeah, I guess so.
0: So the issue you bring up is food. I mean, the one simple example in Yichang was that we went up to a Coke machine to buy a Coke, and two Cokes were, I think, less than 50 cents. So I don't remember when the last time a Coke was that cheap. Might have been in, you know, when I was in second grade in the early 1980s or something like that. So we're talking a really long time ago. So when I say that their money buys more, I mean, if you go to a Motel 6 or something like that, you know, sometimes you're spending $150 a night, even at a Motel 6. Well, I stayed in a 5-star hotel that blew my mind. I don't stay in 5-star hotels ever in Beijing, and it was the same. And so there's a cultural aspect, but the main thing is that there's so much that goes in. So here's the thing, Jason, the scale of what China has to do requires many, many more inputs than we're used to anymore here. So what you have is the average meals, good quality food, high quality food. I definitely look at food quality everywhere. Yeah, you're spending $2 to $7. The same thing's going to cost you $30, $40 here in the United States. I just had a hamburger and fries for lunch, and it was $30, you know? So that's a reality. It just costs more here. And what most people eat here when they go out is also low quality food.
2: You know, the thesis I'm gathering so far is that there's a lot that the United States can do to improve our own lot and make ourselves a powerful nation again in the world.
0: Yep.
2: And a lot of that's related to infrastructure. But I want to ask a question about the U.S. and China. Do you think we can work together to build a better future for both people? And last question, I'm going to put package them together. Do you think more Americans should take a trip to China too?
0: So the second question, I think every American should come to China. And I have already, as you can maybe guess, I've already been talking to the government officials in Guangzhou and other places. I intend to go back, and hopefully it's this year, to see some more things. And again, this question is infrastructure driven. The reason that the quality of life is higher is because of all the inputs. So in terms of our relationships, I think that the recent trip of President Trump to China was good. Did it solve every problem? No, it didn't solve every problem. But my niggle with him is that he is always out to make a deal, but the Chinese are out to make a relationship. And that was a resounding theme throughout the trip. They're not into the one-time meet and shake hands, we got a deal, and we're done. They are looking at something that unfolds as a relationship. And you think about it, you know, that's how real relationships should be anyway, right? You're getting to know and you're finding the strengths and weaknesses and where you add to it. So I think, and my answer to his trip is, go again, President Trump. My answer is the State Department to send people and bring more business people. I'm very unhappy with people like Laura Loomer and even somebody I respect is General Michael Flynn. Suddenly, President Trump gets back and they have gone, you know, even more into this, the CCP is taking over America. So this kind of, I don't know if it's yellow journalism or it's just insanity in terms of what they're saying or being told to say, I don't know. But it seems like these people who support the president, supposedly, are now attacking the very initiative that he himself was a part of. So I say that there has to be more trips, and they have to be business delegations, state representatives. One thing I want to say to you in terms of this relationship question, here in Texas, we have HEB. It's our main grocery store. It's also the fifth largest private company, I believe, in the world, or at least in the United States. We met with somebody who brought a delegation of Chinese grocers here to Texas to study this grocery store. So the exchanges have to ramp up, and that's how it would actually happen, is that then you can see, yes, that relationship could be formed. Then issues like Taiwan are not going to be an issue. I was reading there was some important Taiwanese influencer. He had all sorts of bad things to say to China until he went to China. And then he's like, you know what? I was completely wrong. So that's all. It's not like it has to be over signing a formal treaty initially. We simply need to increase the back and forth.
2: Is there any social media or websites you would like to plug or where you would like people to find you?
0: I have a growing YouTube channel at Civil Nights, as in have a glass of wine, a civil night. Ustouroftheduty.org is the website where you can find the winers, and that's my show, The Winers. We like to wine with wine and wine about current events also. And so, yes, I would like people to look at those because I hope to continue this discussion with you and others and with the American population as just a regular person who is going and doing these things. I'm not an expert on China by any means. I have read 6 or 7 books, though, in preparation for my trip, and I've got about 10 more that are on my book stand to read. So I do think somebody like me can go do these things and introduce concepts that are on people's minds that regular people think about, and we're going to feature more on the Winers and ustouroftheduty.org for sure.
2: Wonderful. Thank you so much for your time, Ryan Milton.
0: Thank you. I appreciate it.

0: sovereignty of Hong Kong and Macau, which is essential to the great rejuvenation of the Chinese nation. He also said the party must stay committed to resolving the Taiwan question and realizing China's complete reunification. The Chinese People's Liberation Army Navy Fleet has arrived in Hong Kong for guided tours and cultural exchange activities. Guided missile destroyer Nanning and guided missile frigate Hengyang will welcome visitors on board. China's Defense Ministry said the move aims to enable Hong Kong and Macau compatriots to gain a more direct and in-depth understanding of the development and achievements of China's national defense and armed forces in the new era. Chinese Foreign Minister Wang Yi has had a phone call with U.S. Secretary of State Marco Rubio and called on both sides to remove disruptions, overcome obstacles, and stay firmly on the right course toward building a constructive bilateral relationship of strategic stability. Wang said the two countries should extend the cooperation list and narrow the list of problems. He also urged Washington to handle Taiwan-related issues with extra prudence. Qatari and Pakistani mediators have concluded separate meetings with U.S. and Iranian negotiators in Doha. A Qatari Foreign Ministry spokesperson says they have made positive progress on issues concerning the Islamabad Memorandum of Understanding. The United States has declined to extend the U.S.-Mexico-Canada agreement for 16 years without changes. Though the trade pact will stay valid for another decade, it will be subject to yearly reviews ahead of its scheduled expiration in 2036. The Mexican government says it is looking to address U.S. concerns on foreign trade. Frank Contreras reports from Mexico City.
1: U.S. Trade Representative Jameson Greer said the United States will continue to engage with Mexico and Canada to address Washington's ideas of the agreement's shortcomings and U.S. trade deficits with these countries. The most likely outcome, according to observers, is not the collapse of the free trade deal, but instead a major makeover of the USMCA with stricter rules.
0: Ireland has begun a six-month presidency of the Council of the European Union, pledging to strengthen Europe's economic competitiveness, security, and resilience. The foreign minister said Ireland is taking over at the helm at a defining moment as the EU confronts geopolitical uncertainty, economic pressures, and growing security concerns. European Council President Antonio Costa said Dublin's experience placed it in a strong position to act as an honest broker in negotiations on the bloc's next long-term budget. All World Cup hosts are in the last 16 after 10-man team USA defeated Bosnia and Herzegovina 2-0. In earlier action, Senegal squandered a 2-goal lead to go out to Belgium 3-2. Belgium scored in the 86th and 89th minute to force extra time. Senegal conceded a penalty in the dying moments as Belgium moved on to the last 16. Elsewhere, Harry Kane scored twice in the second half as England rallied from a goal down to beat DR Congo. The world's first memory chip-focused exchange-traded fund has recently included Chinese chipmaker Giga Device in its holdings, with the weighting increasing from over 2% to around 3.2% in a matter of days. This is the first time an Asia-listed chipmaker has become one of the heavyweights in the Roundhill Memory ETF, better known as DRAM. Other core holdings include global memory chip leaders such as Samsung, Micron, and SK Hynix. Shanghai and New York have held a series of dialogues to bolster exchanges between the two global metropolises. A launch ceremony was held in Manhattan, followed by a fireside chat and panel discussions on financial investment and opportunities in consumer markets. A minister at the Chinese embassy in the United States said the friendly exchanges and mutual learning between the two cities illustrate how China and the U.S. can achieve mutual success and shared prosperity. And that's the news. I'm Tian.
2: From epic tales of mystery and magic to accounts of battle and empire, from the verses of ancient poets,
3: 关关雎鸠，在河之洲,
2: to the masterpieces of our times, A Light on Literature brings to life China's literary heritage and a look at the world in a new light.
4: Hi, I'm Huang Rei. On today's A Light on Literature,

0: continue by presenting the book Tides from the West, a Chinese autobiography written by Chang Mengling. Chang Mengling was a well-respected Chinese educator. He served as the education minister of the Republic of China in the late 1920s, before being appointed president of Peking University in the 1930s. This autobiography reads like a movie script that takes you back to experience what China was like a century ago. Today, Tang Damin narrates part two of the fifth chapter, titled Trouble Brewing. Enjoy.
1: One incident after another of the same kind but of more serious nature happened in neighboring villages. It started with borrowing but ended in robbing. It spread like fire, and the scant government forces in the country could not stop it. Moreover, robbery of foodstuffs was not liable to capital punishment, and only capital punishment could have checked it, at least temporarily. The thing dragged on till winter, and then the first robbery of a felonious nature took place in the village of the Suens. The victim was a Mr. Suen who owned a prosperous lumber business in Shanghai. His father had amassed a fortune in that port by doing construction work for foreign hongs or companies. It was a cold winter night, and everybody had gone to bed early to keep warm. Someone noticed through the window against the background of darkness a column of torchlights moving along the highway toward the village of the Suens. As the lights came near the village, a volley of shots was heard. It was bandits. They forced open the gates of Mr. Suen's house and seized all the treasure they could carry. Valuable fur coats, silver pieces, jewels, etc. They took Mr. Suen, tied him to the end of a long bamboo pole, and thrust him into the canal. People found him the next morning by pulling up the pole. Waves of robbery spread through the villages. Overnight, the peace and tranquility that the villagers had been enjoying for centuries vanished. Night after night, we could not sleep in peace. My father bought revolvers and outmoded guns from Shanghai. All of us, including children, began to practice shooting. Even the birds had no peace, for we took them as our living targets. We went to bed by turns, some keeping a night watch. When we heard dogs barking, we fired a few shots in the air as a warning to bandits, real or imaginary. To save ammunition, we often mixed firecrackers with gunshots. This sort of thing could not go on indefinitely. Reluctantly, my father gathered together the members of his family and moved to Shanghai. Meanwhile, during the 2 years previous to our move, I had continued my education at a neighboring provincial city. When I was still studying at the family school, my father asked me one day whether I would like to enter business as a career or prepare for government service. My two elder brothers had both decided for the latter. Father said he would like me to think it over carefully before coming to a decision. The honor of service to the state had attracted young people for generations. It was only natural that I should be strongly inclined to it. On the other hand, the life of the newly rich, who could enjoy the luxury of the many new and ingenious imported manufactures, was also a temptation. The choice between honor and wealth was more or less contingent upon the ideas and ideals already instilled into one's mind. I had been told that the people of China fell into four classes. The highest and governing class was the scholars. Next in order came the farmers, who supplied the people with food. The artisans, the third class, manufactured goods for the use of the people. The last were the traders, who transported goods from where there was plenty to where there was a scarcity. Each class had its function to perform in society, but the scholars were the governors of all. So, Theoretically speaking, if philosophers were not to be kings, they were at least to be ministers of the state. As there was no hereditary aristocracy in China, the scholars were aristocrats not by birth, but by personal endeavor. It was proverbial that a shōzai, or person possessing the first degree by having passed the imperial civil examinations for that initial degree, was an embryo prime minister to the imperial court. Then, why should I go into business, which later in life would exclude me from the class of the learned aristocracy? Thus, my mind was set to learning. Of course, I understood only vaguely what it meant. To me, it was only a stepping stone to something higher up. There were many farmers in our village. There were also a number of businessmen who traded in Shanghai and brought back many interesting things: penknives, whistles, rubber balls, dolls, pop guns, watches, and the like. As regarded the artisans, an elder of our clan was a carpenter, as also were his sons. A distant uncle was a silversmith who made rings, bracelets, and trinkets to adorn the ladies of the villages. Of the scholars, another uncle, my mother's brother, was one. He had passed the first degree, but stopped short of the other two. There were carved panels with golden inscriptions hanging high in our ancestral hall, and tall flagpoles standing before it, in honor of clansmen who had been successful in the examinations. I remember that one day the magistrate of our Xian came to a neighboring village to probe a murder case. He was the governor of our district and had, as it were, power over our lives and fortunes. What stuff was he made of? A scholar. Yes, I knew what a scholar was and the advantage of being one. He might climb up, rung by rung, to the top of the ladder and some day become a very high official, sipping imperial tea in the majestic palace at Peking. Can the reader blame a village boy like me, whose steps had never carried him more than a few miles from his own village, for aspiring to be a scholar? My childish mind pondered the imperial honors which were the scholar's due. I imagined myself growing larger and larger in importance, year by year, passing one examination after another, from the lowest to the highest, till one day I should be made a high official, much higher than the magistrate, attired in an embroidered gown with a red button on my hat and a long string of beads, and all the other imperial honors imaginable, coming back home before the eyes of the awe-inspired folk of the village. How wonderful! All these pictures unrolled enticingly. What a bright future lay before me, but only if I applied myself to the study of the classics. Again, my early schooling, although distasteful to me, had instilled into my mind, somewhat vaguely, the importance of learning above everything else. Officials of the state were selected through civil examinations, and only people who possessed learning could expect to pass them. Officials were honored because learning itself was honored in China. My own decision was finally to acquire more learning in preparation for the civil examination, to which my father readily agreed. As our family school was inadequate for my further education, I was sent to an advanced school in Shaoxing, the prefectural capital, about 40 miles from the village. My two elder brothers had gone there the year before. We went in a small, slender boat, propelled by a long oar pushed by foot power on one side and a short one held by hand as a helm on the other. Along the way, I saw on the riverbanks many pilos standing in rows, pillared arches erected in memory of virtuous widows. River towns appeared at almost regular intervals with their busy traffic on both land and water. We started early in the morning and arrived at the prefectural capital next day in the afternoon, after stopping for a night at a large town. The Sino-Occidental School, as its name implied, offered not only Chinese studies, but also courses in Occidental subjects.

This was a new departure in Chinese education. Here, my mind began to come into contact with Western knowledge, however poorly explained and superficial. My acquaintance with the West had been limited to imported manufactured articles. A mind filled with gods, goddesses, ghosts, fairies, and time-worn traditions was now setting forth to meet some mental imports from the West. The first and most surprising thing I learned in this school was that the earth is round like a ball. To me, it was decidedly flat. I was dumbfounded on being further told that lightning is created by electricity and is not the reflection from the mirror of a goddess. That thunder is a byproduct of the same electricity and not the beating of a drum by the god of thunder. In elementary physics, I learned how rain is formed. It made me give up the idea that a gigantic dragon showers it from his mouth like a fountain high above in the clouds. To understand the meaning of combustion was to banish the idea of fire gods from my mind. One after another, the gods worshipped by my people melted away in my mind like snowmen under the sun. It was the beginning of what little science I know and the end of animism in me. The habit I had formed in my simple nature study in the village of observing and reasoning without knowing the significance of it was carried over into the school. As before, I was quite good in reasoning, but deficient in memory, and therefore always ready to give up what I had in memory for new ideas that seemed reasonable. The major part of the curriculum, however, still consisted of literary studies, Chinese literature, classics, and history. There was a considerable amount of memory work to do. As I was not good at it, my name always appeared in the lower middle of the school examination list. I was mediocre in the school, falling far short of brilliance. This was the opinion of my teachers, and so it was my own opinion of myself. Foreign languages were divided into three sections: English, French, and Japanese. I took English and later also Japanese. My Japanese teacher was a Mr. Nakagawa, from whom I learned a correct pronunciation. English was taught us by a Chinese teacher, and his pronunciation of the language was so incorrect that in later years I had to spend much painful time unlearning it. He started us off wrong at the very beginning, even mispronouncing the alphabet. An extreme example is the letter Z, which he called Yutai. In the school in 1898, I heard that Kang Youwei and Liang Qichao, two liberals from South China who had become unofficial advisors to Emperor Guangxu, had succeeded in persuading the emperor to abolish the civil examinations and establish instead schools along Western lines throughout China. The old scholars were shocked by the news. But the reform was short-lived. The Empress Dowager came back into power. Kang Youwei and Liang Qichao fled to Japan. China was to go on along the old line. When I came home for the vacation, I saw the imperial edict printed in bold letters in both the Chinese and Manchu languages on a large yellow paper, posted on the walls in a busy street, ordering the arrest of the two scholar statesmen. It looked as if the reform was buried forever. Shaoxing is a city full of historical interest. It was the capital of the ancient kingdom of Yue, which lasted from 2068 to 334 BC. In 494 BC, during the reign of King Goujian, Yue was defeated by the kingdom of Wu with its capital at Suzhou. The king of Yue adopted a 20-year plan by which, within 10 years, he made his country prosperous and populous, and in another 10, succeeded in training his people in the arts of war.

Meanwhile, he discarded all the comforts that belong to a king, taking very coarse food and sleeping on a rough bed, while the king of Wu reveled in luxuries. At the end of 20 years, in 473 BC, King Goujian delivered a death blow at Wu. This historical episode has been proverbial ever since, serving as an example for all who hope to rise again after a defeat, whether in private enterprise or national affairs. It illustrates patience, courage, endurance, self-denial, and careful planning. I absorbed this lesson in history right on the spot, and no one could help being impressed by it. Here also the South Song Empress, who ruled between 1127 to 1276 AD, made their sojourn when the Tartars had overrun North China and the capital had to be moved to Hangzhou. Their imperial mausoleums could be seen not far from the prefectural capital. This district, with Shaoxing as its center, supplied lawyers for the whole country. In every yamen or government office throughout the country, large or small, no business could be carried on without a Shaoxing lawyer. And Shaoxing wines were the best in China. Famous scholars, philosophers, poets, and calligraphers who made history in their respective fields were born and lived in the prefecture of Shaoxing. It contained six districts, of which my own Yuyao was one. Shaoxing was also famous for its beautiful scenery. Winding creeks, bridge-spanned canals, rivers, mirrored lakes, and the gentle hills together formed a landscape which scholars and philosophers found congenial. I studied in Shaoxing for 2 years. My mental horizon rapidly widened. I was made to understand the significance of the Sino-Japanese War of 1894. Japan's victory over China was due to the former's adoption of Western learning. Emperor Guangxu's reforms were inspired by Japan's success in the war. China was to make her erstwhile enemy her teacher. This was why the school offered a course in the Japanese language. At the end of 2 years, when bandits made life in the village untenable, my father took me to Shanghai with the rest of the family. My eldest brother had died a year earlier. Here, I was put temporarily in a Catholic school to continue my English study. The instruction was given by a French brother. The pupils were told to call him Blada. As he was a foreigner, his pronunciation of the language, I imagined, must be good. It was obviously different from that of the Chinese teacher. For instance, he taught us to say that instead of zed, and blada instead of blodder. The reader can imagine what curious English we acquired, but I did not stay long in the school. As there was no suitable school in Shanghai for me to go, father sent my brother to learn English from an American lady and made me study under him. He thus acted as a comprador of English teaching. I was much dissatisfied with the arrangement, but my father thought it a very clever scheme because it would save money. Shanghai by 1899 was a small city with a few thousand arrogant foreigners. But the city was well governed, with clean, wide streets and electric or gas lights. I thought the foreigners were wonderful. They knew the secret of electricity. They had invented the steam engine and built steamboats. They took the place of my old gods who had melted away in the face of my instruction in science and occupied my mind as new ones. At the same time, they served as new devils too, for their arrogance, coupled with the clubs of the policemen, frightened me. In the list of regulations displayed at the entrance of a park on the banks of the Huangpu River, Chinese as well as dogs were forbidden admission. This said much. The foreigner appeared to my mind half divine and half devilish, double-faced and many-handed like Vishnu, holding an electric light, a steamboat, and a pretty doll in one set of hands, and a policeman's club, revolver, and handful of opium in the other. When one looked at his

0: bright side, he was an angel. On the dark side, he was a demon. Western civilization, as viewed by the Chinese in China's recent history, has been either one way or the other at different periods or among different groups of individuals. Li Hongzhang saw the importance of the dark and devilish side and built a navy to beat the devil by his own weapons. Emperor Guangxu saw the importance of the bright and godly side and tried to establish a new school system. The Empress Dowager and the Boxers saw the curse of the devilish side and tried to oust the devils with China's own obsolete arms. The trouble was that the god was strong for the very reason that at times he could be devilish. The devil was powerful because at times he could be godly. He was one and indivisible. You had either to take him as a whole or not at all. Was not Japan the example? Make your erstwhile enemy your teacher. We lived in Shanghai for about 2 years, and this home too we left hurriedly one night when we were informed that the Empress Dowager had sent instructions to viceroys throughout the country to put all foreigners to death. It was 1900 and the beginning of the Boxer War in North China. The Boxers were a fanatical cult claiming magical powers. Gymnastics formed a part of their program, hence the name by which they became known. They meant to destroy all foreign manufactured goods and kill every person found in possession of them. They wanted to kill all the foreigners who brought in these terrible things and destroyed their trade. Churches, schools, missionaries, and Christians were all guilty of introducing these poisonous manufactures into China. Get rid of these people by killing them with swords, knives, magic. Destroy foreign properties by setting them on fire. The imperial court, for its own part, wanted to destroy all the crazy ideas of foreign origin introduced by Kang Youwei and Liang Qichao, so that nothing like the reforms of 1898 could happen again. Thus the Boxers wanted to get rid of the manufactured goods, and the Emperor Dowager and her court wanted to get rid of foreign mental goods. Both came from one source, the foreigners. Kill them all. In the beginning of the Industrial Revolution in England, people smashed the machines which destroyed their livelihood. The Boxers went a bit too far. They destroyed the human machinery too. In the South, people looked at the foreigner in a different light. They welcomed foreign manufacturers but did not understand that it was this very thing that caused the banditry. They put the blame on the obnoxious taxes of the imperial government and the corruption and incompetence of its officials. So they wanted a revolution.
1: And that was part two of the fifth chapter of the book, Tides from the West, a Chinese autobiography written by Chang Mengling, read by Tang Daming, and published by the Foreign Language Teaching and Research Press. Join us again next time on A Light on Literature for the sixth chapter. I'm Huang Rui. See you next time.
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0: Only because you're not learning it in the right way. Why not try Takeaway Chinese, where you can take some Chinese away and experience progress day by day. Takeaway Chinese, we will promise you a difference. Takeaway Chinese, where you can take some Chinese away and experience progress day by day. Takeaway Chinese, we will promise you a difference.
7: Welcome to Takeaway Chinese. I'm Niao Honglin, and with me, Steve Hatherley. Hello, Steve.
8: Hello, good afternoon. Great to see you again.
7: Great to have you in the show. If you're interested in Chinese culture and you want to get a grip on the Chinese language, then this is the show for you. Stick with us for 30 minutes and you soon see the rewards. And for more fun Chinese learning, follow our Facebook page, Learn Chinese, to watch many fun videos and live streams. But now, let's provide you with some free Chinese for takeaway. This period of time, we are celebrating the United Nations Chinese Language Day.
8: Oh, cool.
7: Yes, it falls on April 20th, and this day was established by the United Nations Department of Public Information in 2010 to celebrate multilingualism and cultural diversity, as well as to promote the equal use of all six official working languages of UN. So, Chinese language celebrated worldly, and that is why we are having specially made shows. We're asking people why they're learning Chinese and what are their first words, and we're receiving some really fun answers.
8: Oh, that's really cool. I can answer that question. My first word in Chinese was, well, outside of like ni hao, but even people who don't speak Chinese know what ni hao is, like yes. Knowing how to say hello in multiple languages. My first Chinese word was bing.
7: Bing.
8: Yes. Ice.
7: Because, I remember that.
8: Because my wife and I arrived in China, in Beijing, in the middle of June. Mm-hmm. And we spent about the first month or so just kind of traveling around a little bit and walking around, enjoying different foods at different restaurants. And it was hot. I can tell you that in the middle of summer here in Beijing, it gets to be mid to
7: scorching hot,
8: mid to upper 30s.
7: Yes.
8: Celsius. And I was constantly searching for ice.
7: Yes.
8: Because it was so hot outside. So I remember outside of the hello and things like that, the first word that I learned was bing.
7: Bing. Mm. And you have to say 可以加冰吗? Can you add ice? But not 你有冰吗? Do you have ice?
8: Yes.
7: Because of the tone thing, you do not want to insult people.
8: Right. You told me, what did you teach me? That if you say it like that, 可以加冰吗?
7: Can you add some ice?
8: But not the other way.
7: The other way would be, do you have ice?
8: Which can be misinterpreted as,
7: are you sick?
8: Are you sick?
7: And
8: which is a very easy mistake to make because of the tones, right?
7: Yes, because bing, first tone, and bing is fourth tone, and bing is sickness. So is it okay? Are you suffering from any kind of illness? So would be a kind understanding already.
8: What's wrong with you?
7: What's wrong with you?
8: Yeah,
7: don't
8: right.
7: say that.
8: Yeah,
7: yes,
8: exactly.
7: Please don't say that.
8: Yeah, that was the first word that I remember learning.
7: Yeah, and we have collected many interesting answers from our friends. Some said, like Steve has mentioned, 你好, definitely that can be a first word for a lot of people. And another answer, actually, this is also a very good answer. When I am learning a different language, or when I'm not even learning a different language, I just want to know how to say that in many different languages.

0: That'll be 我爱你, I love you.
1: 我爱你.
0: I know how to say that in Korean. 사랑해.
1: 사랑해.
0: See, it's a powerful thing. You want to express you're nice to others.
1: Yeah.
0: You're kind. You want to show that you are from a good purpose.
1: Yeah, and when it's obvious that you don't really speak the language and you use those words, then you can get away with it, right?
0: Yeah.
1: But if you're a native speaker...
0: then it's a bit weird.
1: They wonder, like, what's your intention here?
0: Yeah. Yes,
1: yeah.
0: But that would be 我爱你, in case you don't know.
1: 我爱你.
0: Yes, so it's literally 我爱, love. 你, you, I
1: yes,
0: love you.
1: 我爱你.
0: Yes, that is the answer Julie shared. And also we have Omnia saying 谢谢, that's thank you.
1: Mm-hmm.
0: 对不起, I'm sorry.
1: Yes.
0: 请问, please may I ask, mm-hmm. 你叫什么名字? What is your name? Very practical answer.
1: Yeah, exactly. And 不客气 is useful too.
0: Yes, that means don't mention it.
1: Yep. Mm-hmm. Means no problem at all.
0: No problem at all. And of course, 你身体好吗? It's in my textbook. That is from, right? It's a funny, it's a funny yeah. answer. 你身体好吗? How are you these days?
1: Yeah.
0: Physically, are you in good health condition? It's, again, very kind, a little bit too detailed.
1: I love this one from Morning to Ziri. First Chinese word learned, 西瓜. Watermelon.
0: Watermelon, yes.
1: But it makes, you don't know why, right?
0: You don't know why.
1: You don't know why it is the first word. I remember the first word that I remember learning in Korean was kamagwi, which means crow.
0: Why?
1: Exactly. Why? And what? I spent over 20 years in Korea. I never once got to use that word in a sentence to anyone. You know why? Because people don't talk about crows in daily conversation. That's why. That's funny. Shigwa. Shigwa. Watermelon.
0: Watermelon, yes. And also there are other lovely answers. 米饭, meaning rice.
1: Useful.
0: Useful. And you know what? It's even something, I think when I was in college, I started to know this. That is, in the northern part of the country, it's common for us to just say 米.
1: Oh, really?
0: Rice. 你吃米吗? Mm. Would you have rice?
1: Mm.
0: And if we say 你吃米饭吗? That also works. Mm. So 饭 is like food. So the rice.
1: So it's a little bit redundant. The 米 and the 饭 can be a little redundant.
0: No, it's okay because Chinese people like two syllable words. Mm. So it's definitely perfectly okay.
1: Mm.
0: And the funny part is that when we say 饭, we are thinking about meal. So meal, it can be staple food even. So 你吃饭吗? So it's kind of like saying, besides the vegetable and the meat, do you also want some staple food? And that staple food can be rice, can be noodles. And in general, if you're asking someone 你吃饭吗? You're asking whether or not they're going to have meal. So it's kind of like everything. Are you having meal? Yet, for people living in the southern part of the country, to start with, 米, rice. In their understanding, means the raw rice, the uncooked rice.
1: Okay, yes.
0: And fan, instead of meaning meal in general, means the cooked rice. So when they say, 我今天要吃饭, they're actually saying, today I'm choosing rice over noodle.
1: Mm.
0: So I didn't know that.
1: Mm.
0: I don't even know whether or not it can be as easy as northern versus southern, or it's just a different provinces kind of thing. But that moment taught me how complicated and fun a language can be, especially for a country this big.
1: Even within the same language.
0: Exactly.
1: Yeah.
0: It's a fun thing. So mm-hmm. I'm glad you learned 米饭.
1: Then we asked the question, your short and long-term goals for learning Chinese. And I thought this was a really, really good question to ask because it totally depends on the person, right? You can want to learn it for fun so that you can pick out some words from watching dramas. We heard in a previous episode of Takeaway Chinese that a few people like watching Chinese dramas and like to learn that way. Or it could be for professional purposes. It could be for relationship purposes.
0: Sure.
1: You never know. I remember, gosh, it's one of my favorite stories. I used to teach English for a few years. And one of my students was a 90-year-old Korean man.
0: Wow.
1: In a classroom with adults, you know, like 20-somethings. Uh-huh.

0: And everybody kind of looked at him like, what are you doing here? Right? And so, I mean, even the Korean students were looking at him like, sure. What are you lost? And I asked him, you know, what's your motivation for being here? And his granddaughter had married someone from the United States, I think.
1: Wow.
0: And they had a baby. And he wanted to be able to speak to his grandchild. So he was taking an English class.
1: That's very sweet, but no offense. The baby should be able to speak Korean as
0: yeah.
1: well.
0: Yeah, of course. But what a lovely answer.
1: Lovely.
0: Right?
1: Yes.
0: Yeah. He did pretty well. He studied pretty hard, I remember. I'll never forget him.
1: That's a very beautiful story.
0: Yeah.
1: And I think similar stories are happening all around the world, no matter what language we're talking about. And since last time we aired an episode of learning Chinese, reasons to do that, and we've received more answers about the question, why do you want to learn Chinese? And there are some very lovely ones. We see Giovanni Luca saying, to impress my Chinese doctor in the hospital. That is such a funny answer.
0: Sounds like you're pretty unhealthy, Giovanni, if you're having to go back there that often.
1: Or I think it's just because Giovanni's very funny.
0: Yeah, I think so.
1: Sharing that.
0: Let's see. What else? Wura, this is an honest answer. I don't know why. I'm just interested to learn it. And I'm attending an online class. Yeah, that's kind of like the way that you're studying French these days.
1: Yeah, just for fun.
0: Just for fun. Yeah, why not?
1: And we have, Chris Terrace saying exactly, because why not?
0: Yeah, right. I like Pavel's answer as well. Pavel Radzisuzki. I want to do something, or I would like to do something that seems impossible.
1: Challenging yourself.
0: Mission impossible, huh?
1: Yeah.
0: Learning Chinese.
1: It's not impossible. You can definitely do it well.
0: You know what I'm starting to understand? Maybe I'm wrong, but from my perspective, you know, some languages are easy to read and difficult to speak. Others are difficult to speak, but easy to read. And my impression of Mandarin is speaking the language doesn't seem that difficult, but reading it might take years and years and years and years.
1: Especially if it's Chinese.
0: Yeah. Mm. Yeah. Yeah. But the speaking part, I mean, once you start to learn the little kind of ins and outs of the language, that it just starts to make sense and it starts to click a little bit. I think what I'm trying to say is, it's not as bad as it, or it's not as hard as people might think it is. Meaning, it's not impossible.
1: Yes. And talking about long-term and short-term goals, actually, we have a friend saying, because one day I will be in China. It's a mind over matter kind of manifestation. But yeah. I like that. And I think if you really believe in that, you would definitely one day be in China.
0: Very cool.
1: I guess by that time, you'll be able to speak Chinese.
0: Which will really help you when you get here, for sure.
1: Yes.
0: Ivan says, what are my short-term and long-term goals of learning Chinese? Short-term goal, speak simple daily Chinese conversations. Mm-hmm. And
1: makes sense.
0: And such. Long-term goal, I want to learn to write Chinese calligraphy.
1: Wow, that is a good goal. And again, that is not impossible. Actually, one of our previous hosts, Carl Benjaminson, also my really good friend, he is one of a kind, because most people, when they learn Chinese, they speak Chinese before they started to learn writing and reading. Mm. But he loves calligraphy. So he writes and reads better than he speaks.
0: Oh, really?
1: Yeah.
0: He did it the other way around.
1: Yeah, but I think his calligraphy, some different fonts and different types are better than mine.
0: Mm.
1: Yeah.
0: Yeah. And it just shows you that everybody's different, right? Just wherever your interest lies, study that way.
1: Yes. Yeah. And please continue to send us your answers towards these questions. What are your favorite words? What are your first words? Why would you start learning Chinese? What is your long-term and short-term goals? And in our Chinese learning community, you would find friends with similar goals, and you can, you know, start a little pack.
0: Sure.
1: Supervising each other's learning process.
0: Right.
1: And it will help you.
0: Helping each other out, too.
1: Exactly. Helping you doing a better job. You're listening to Takeaway Chinese with myself, Niu Hongli, and Steve. We would love to hear from you. Send us your thoughts via email to learnchinese@cri.com.cn. Coming up next, we know you love the Chinese language, but do you know the Chinese language is also constantly evolving? evolving. Now, let's share with you some fun words that are only getting more and more popular in these couple of years or just decades. And these words are really fun. And if you know some of them, you would have a much better time talking to especially the younger generation here in China. Don't go away, so you will take some fun and trendy Chinese away. Welcome back to Takeaway Chinese. I'm Yohong Lin with Steve here in the studio. So Steve, do you still remember some of the trendy and fun, almost online slangs that we shared in the previous episode?
0: Nei xiang,
1: that is a traditional way of saying it.
0: Oh, so okay, so the nei xiang means introverted.
1: Yes.
0: And wei xiang means extroverted.
1: Uh-huh.
0: But I remember that you taught me that you can just say I and E.
1: Yes, I zhen or E zhen. So I
0: zhen.
1: I person or E person.
0: Yeah,
1: that works.
0: I zhen or E zhen.
1: Uh-huh.
0: So for introverts and extroverts.
1: Yes, that's a good one. And also you can say shi kong, so I'm afraid of socializing.
0: Oh, that was the social anxiety disorder person.
1: Yes.
0: Which, by the way, did not truly mean a social anxiety disorder.
1: This is actually kind of a phenomenon in the Chinese language as well. That is, we use this exaggerating way of describing our personality. Mm. We use disorder or syndrome character a lot. That is the 症. So 社交恐惧症. So 社交 is socializing. 恐惧 is afraid of. So anxiety. And 症 here is the character for syndrome. Mm. So a kind of disease.
0: Mm.
1: The reason I'm saying this is because I suddenly realized that we also say, for example, 尴尬症.
0: Ganga zheng.
1: Yes, ganga means awkward.
0: Mm.
1: And ganga zheng is like, I am super awkward right now, and I feel like it's a disease, it's a syndrome, it's hurting me, it's harming me. And ganga zheng. And when it is a syndrome, you can have episodes of the syndrome. So when it's awkward, you're not awkward all the time. It's just in certain occasions you feel like it's really awkward.
0: Mm.
1: And the Chinese expression can be 我尴尬症犯了. So I'm having an episode of my ganga, my awkward syndrome.
0: 我尴尬症犯了，犯
1: meaning it's happening. The episode is here.
0: Uh-huh. 我尴尬症犯了。Yes.
1: And some people would even feel awkward when somebody else in the room did something stupid.
0: I'm thinking that the English equivalent might be cringe.
1: Cringe. Yes, cringe. Definitely.
0: Something is cringe, or he's so cringe. Like that,
1: yes,
0: kind of thing?
1: Yes.
0: So can we describe a person as 尴尬症?
1: No.
0: It has to be something that someone said or did.
1: It has to be your response to it.
0: It's not what they did, it's how you feel about what they did.
1: Exactly. Mm-hmm. And also, for example, decidophobia.
0: Mm.
1: I think it's the same in English, it's the same in Chinese. We say 选择恐惧症, afraid of making choice kind of syndrome.
0: Mm-hmm.
1: So again, in the Chinese language, the 症 or the syndrome kind of way to structure a phrase to describe a certain emotion or a feeling is quite common. Still, that being said, please do not freely create any kind of syndrome in the Chinese language. Always stick to those that you have heard native speakers use.
0: Mm. Mm-hmm. So this expression, 我尴尬症犯了, is this insulting if you say it?
1: No, it's fine. It's just describing your true feeling.
0: Okay, so if somebody makes a joke that's not funny, or
1: then it's insulting because it's like
0: okay,
1: it's kind of right.
0: I don't know, that's why I'm asking you.
1: Okay, so this expression is used to describe your true feeling.
0: Yeah,
1: if you really want to share your true feeling,
0: yeah,
1: which is your joke is just not funny at all,
0: yeah,
1: it is fine.
0: Okay.
1: As long as you're really good friends with these people.
0: Right. But it's still something that you might say when the person finally leaves the room or something.
1: You can say that, oh, it's really awkward.
0: Okay.
1: It's equal to, oh, it's really awkward.
0: Okay.
1: Yes.
0: So that's a good, thank you. That was a good tip. I'm really glad I asked that question. 我尴尬症犯了.
1: This is so awkward.
0: Yeah, don't say it to the person, they might feel a little bad.
1: Got it. And also, for example, on textbooks, 喜欢 and 讨厌 being like and dislike.
0: 喜欢 is like, mm-hmm. and 讨厌 is dislike.
1: Yes, and this
0: pair, dislike or even hate.
1: Hate,
0: right?
1: Yes, yeah. Yes. And this pair of words, again, are perfectly fine in daily language.
0: Mm-hmm.
1: So if you say, 你喜欢这个吗? Do you like this one?
0: Mm-hmm.
1: 我不喜欢这个, I don't like this one.
0: Mm-hmm.
1: 我喜欢吃甜食, I like to eat sweets.
0: Or 我喜欢你.
1: 我喜欢你, I like you.
0: I like you.
1: Yeah, mm. Yeah, these are perfectly fine.
0: Or 我讨厌你.
1: Yeah, I hate you.
0: I hate you.
1: Mm, yeah. Yes.
0: Be careful with that, Quan. Yeah.
1: That's true. But now people are using another way of describing it. And again, I think a lot of the internet slangs or trendy expressions we've shared on Takeaway Chinese, this direction of changing or language evolving is towards the more vivid kind of expressions.
0: Mm.
1: Remember 农人 and 淡人, the thick kind of people,
0: yeah.
1: or the light kind of people.
0: Yeah.
1: This pair is closer to that because here, when you want to say I really like something, you can use the expression 上头.
0: 上头.
1: 上头.
0: 上头.
1: 头 is your head.
0: Mm.
1: And 上 is getting up to or up. So 上头 actually means this feeling is
0: About to burst out, it's to the top.
1: It's to the top.
0: Mm, overwhelmed.
1: Overwhelmed. Mm. It's getting into my brain and I cannot get it out. And
0: in a good way?
1: In a good way.
0: In a good,
1: good
0: way.
1: In a good way.
0: 上头. Okay,
1: 上头.
0: So when... 上头. 上头. When can we use this?
1: You can use it for almost anything. When you really, really like it, you're addicted to it, you're obsessed with it. You can say 这本小说很上头. This novel, this book is really, it's really nice, and just I cannot get it out of my head.
0: Yeah, right. So there's no one direct English translation because
1: no.
0: you can say it a few different ways, right? Like I'm obsessed with this book.
1: Uh-huh.
0: I can't get this book out of my head.
1: Yes.
0: I can't put this book down.
1: Exactly.
0: Those would be three examples.
1: And also this word 上头 is used to describe something that you really like.
0: Mm.
1: So it's describe the thing instead of you.
0: Yeah.
1: So when we say 喜欢, you can say 我喜欢, I like this.
0: Mm-hmm.
1: But when you say 上头, it's like this is really 上头 for me.
0: Hmm.
1: Uh-huh.
0: So this can be a book or a TV show. This can be food?
1: It can be food.
0: Okay.
1: Mm. It can even be people.
0: Have you tried? I didn't even know this fruit existed until yesterday. Mini mangoes?
1: Oh, yes.
0: I don't know if they're called mini mangoes or not, but that's what they are.
1: Uh-huh.
0: 我上头.
1: No, you cannot
0: mini
1: say
0: mini mangoes.
1: No, you cannot say 你上头. You have to say mini mangoes. 让你上头 makes you feel.
0: 让你上头.
1: Yes, it makes me feel. Or the mini mango 太上头了. It's really coming to your head.
0: So you never say 我上头.
1: You
0: say the thing 上头.
1: Yes, you have to say the thing make you 上头, or you feel 上头 about the thing. So it's always centering the thing.
0: Mini mango 上头.
1: Yes, 很上头.
0: Have you tried them?
1: Yes, I
0: like
1: them.
0: Oh my God, they're amazing. I didn't even know they existed. I've never seen a mini mango before.
1: Actually, a lot of different types of mango are also, I mean, you can find here in the Chinese market, can also be very good.
0: Yes, so mini mango 上头.
1: 很上头.
0: 很上头. What's
1: 很? Yes, 很, very.
0: 和,
1: remember,
0: 和.
1: Instead of is, you want to say very.
0: 和,
1: and
0: 和上头.
1: 很上头. It's really addictive. Uh-huh. And the opposite word of 上头 would be actually easy to guess. 下头.
0: 下头.
1: 下 means down.
0: Yeah.
1: 头 is head. So this is also a very interesting word because 下头, you can kind of understand it as something that would trigger your dislike reflection. You don't like that, but it's really commonly used for the kind of situation where you have a neutral feeling about something, or you have a neutral feeling or even positive feeling about someone, and all of a sudden, something they did make you, it's totally a turnoff.
0: Oh, the ick.
1: The ick.
0: The ick.
1: The ick. And that ick moment can be described as, 太下头了. This action is ick.
0: 下头.
1: 下头. It's like my feelings towards you is already up there to my head. And this thing you did, this ick moment, makes the feeling goes away so quickly.
0: So maybe that person you're feeling towards that person could be 相同,
1: mm-hmm.
0: and then all of a sudden they say something or do something, and then it changes to 下同.
1: Yes. Uh-huh. And thinking about this pair of words make me realize how vivid and funny language can be, because 上同 and 下同 is definitely more specific uh-huh. than 喜欢 and 讨厌.
0: Yeah, exactly, right?
1: Yes.
0: And it's just so much more appropriate,
1: yes,
0: I think. It's so much
1: yes.
0: more expressive, too.
1: Yes. And of course, this is one direction of language evolving, that is to make language even more precise, more vivid, almost picture-like. And another direction is, another funny direction would be making the language more subtle and polite.
0: Mm.
1: Yet, you don't necessarily like it. For example, if you do not throw a temper in the public, if you stay calm, people would say 他脾气好, he has good temper, or maybe say, 他很窝囊. So this person is, he does not know how to fight for himself. He is, it's considered negative. So positive ways and negative ways to describe this kind of personality.
0: Okay.
1: Now people say 情绪稳定.
0: 情绪稳定.
1: So this person has emotional stability.
0: Oh.
1: See, different ways of saying things. Some are more vivid. Some are considered subtle. Some are just finding some fancy ways of saying stuff.
0: What's emotionally unstable?
1: 情绪不稳定.
0: 情绪不稳定.
1: Yes.
0: 你情绪不稳定吗?
1: 你情绪, usually you would ask 你情绪稳定吗? But,
0: that means, but, are you emotionally unstable?
1: Yes, so, I get a little bit of sarcasm there.
0: Yeah, so if you're having maybe an argument with your partner or something, then I don't know, can you use this if you're fighting?
1: If you're fighting, you can say 你情绪稳定一点. Please be a bit more emotionally stable. That's the funny thing about languages. A lot of different slangs, a lot of different trendy expressions.
0: Yeah.
1: And if you are in a relatively higher level of that language, you would be able to have fun with these and appreciate them even more.
0: Yeah, right.
1: And I'm pretty sure Takeaway Chinese will always be here sharing with you these fun language points. And that brings us to the end of today's show. I'm Niu Honglin with Steve here in the studio. One more time, April the 20th, March the Chinese Language Day. So if you haven't done anything to celebrate the day, maybe you should do something since you're already learning Chinese. I'm pretty sure it will be a good ritual for you. And for more episodes of the show, you can visit our website at radio.cgtn.com and go to the column podcast. You can also listen to the show and read the script there. 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Just search for Takeaway Chinese. Don't forget to leave your questions, comments, and a 5-star rating. 感谢收听, 我们下次再见.
0: 谢谢, thanks so much. See you next time.

0: From north to south, east to west, people in China are chasing their dreams and leaving their mark. Want to know how they beat the odds and made a difference? Footprints brings you the true life stories of their journeys.
1: Ever wondered what's actually going on in Africa through the perspective of an African? How are things really going between China and Africa? What's the narrative of this relationship? 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
1: Now the news. I'm Tian Yu. General Secretary Xi Jinping of the Communist Party of China's Central Committee has stressed that the party must rely on the people to achieve historic feats and follow a people-centered development vision. Speaking at a gathering marking the CPC's 105th founding anniversary, Xi Jinping urged party members to further reinvigorate the enterprising spirit for getting things done. He also emphasized maintaining the long-term prosperity and stability

0: Chinese Foreign Minister Wang Yi has had a phone call with U.S. Secretary of State Marco Rubio and called on both sides to remove disruptions, overcome obstacles, and stay firmly on the right course toward building a constructive bilateral relationship of strategic stability. Wang said the two countries should extend the cooperation list and narrow the list of problems. He also urged Washington to handle Taiwan-related issues with extra prudence. Qatari and Pakistani mediators have concluded separate meetings with U.S. and Iranian negotiators in Doha. A Qatari foreign ministry spokesperson says they have made positive progress on issues concerning the Islamabad Memorandum of Understanding. The United States has declined to extend the U.S.-Mexico-Canada agreement for 16 years without changes. Though the trade pact will stay valid for another decade, it will be subject to yearly reviews ahead of its scheduled expiration in 2036. The Mexican government says it is looking to address U.S. concerns on foreign trade. Frank Contreras reports from Mexico City.
1: U.S. Trade Representative Jameson Greer said the United States will continue to engage with Mexico and Canada to address Washington's ideas of the agreement's shortcomings and U.S. trade deficits with these countries. The most likely outcome, according to observers, is not the collapse of the free trade deal, but instead a major makeover of the USMCA with stricter rules.
0: Ireland has begun a six-month presidency of the Council of the European Union, pledging to strengthen Europe's economic competitiveness, security, and resilience. The foreign minister said Ireland is taking over at the helm at a defining moment as the EU confronts geopolitical uncertainty, economic pressures, and growing security concerns. European Council President Antonio Costa said Dublin's experience placed it in a strong position to act as an honest broker in negotiations on the bloc's next long-term budget. All World Cup hosts are in the last 16 after 10-man team USA defeated Bosnia and Herzegovina 2-0. In earlier action, Senegal squandered a 2-goal lead to go out to Belgium 3-2. Belgium scored in the 86th and 89th minute to force extra time. Senegal conceded a penalty in the dying moments as Belgium moved on to the last 16. Elsewhere, Harry Kane scored twice in the second half as England rallied from a goal down to beat DR Congo. The world's first memory chip-focused exchange-traded fund has recently included Chinese chipmaker Giga Device in its holdings, with the weighting increasing from over 2% to around 3.2% in a matter of days. This is the first time an Asia-listed chipmaker has become one of the heavyweights in a Roundhill Memory ETF, better known as DRAM. Other core holdings include global memory chip leaders such as Samsung, Micron, and SK Hynix. Shanghai and New York have held a series of dialogues to bolster exchanges between the two global metropolises. A launch ceremony was held in Manhattan, followed by a fireside chat and panel discussions on financial investment and opportunities in consumer markets. A minister at the Chinese embassy in the United States said the friendly exchanges and mutual learning between the two cities illustrate how China and the U.S. can achieve mutual success and shared prosperity. And that's the news. I'm Tianyan.
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3: This is Roundtable.
4: When it comes to how cities use land, what is the right formula? Is it really just about building more? China is reimagining and redesigning how urban land can work harder, not by sprawling outside, but by looking inward. We're talking about turning empty warehouses into senior care centers, building vertical factories, and transforming polluted industrial sites into orange processing plants. The future isn't about finding new land, it's about making every inch of the land we already have count. And then, imagine living in a city built to keep warmth in, only to find yourself trapped in a heatwave that won't let go. Across Europe, that's no longer hypothetical. As temperatures climb higher and heatwaves arrive earlier, millions of homes are struggling to stay cool. So why did Europe end up here? And what happens when a continent designed for mild summers is suddenly forced to confront extreme heat? Coming to you live from our studios in Beijing, this is Roundtable. I'm your host today, Fei Fei. And for today's program, I'm joined by Steve Hatherley and Yu.

0: Shan in the studio. But first, on today's show. Have you ever noticed how cities never seem to stop changing? One day there is an empty warehouse, the next is a trendy neighborhood. An old factory disappears, and somehow a park, a school, or even an entire community seems to appear in this place. But have you ever wondered what actually happens behind the scenes? Who decides what stays, what goes, and what gets a second life? And as cities run out of room to grow, is building more really the answer? Or is the future about making better use of what we already have? And actually, for this week, we've been talking about a lot of plans when it comes to urban renewal for China for the next 5 years, between this year, 2026, to 2030, Yushan and Steve. And for the past few episodes, we talked about residential buildings, we talked about pipelines and how people live in cities. And now we are zooming in on another factor, which is also very important in urban life, and maybe not everybody is thinking about it, is the use of land, especially industrial land.
1: Indeed, for revitalizing existing land and urban spaces as one core task of urban renewal, that's something that's marked as part of our five-year urban renewal plan too. It's just very interesting that we are kind of zooming into this aspect, because in recent years, instead of just continuing to lay out more new buildings and build new neighborhoods further and further away to the external side of the cities, our country, China, is now focusing on making better use of the land that already exists inside the city. We see cities like Beijing and Shanghai, we see it get renovated and buildings get painted every year, if not quarterly or seasonally. But building new upon the very limited land itself is a challenge. So this whole project involves a major pilot program launched by the Ministry of Natural Resources in late 2023, which has since expanded to 100 pilot cities across the country, and what was required of these 100 cities were to revitalize the quote-unquote sleeping or underutilized land, that's parcels that are currently idle or inefficiently used or have low output currently. So that's the new goal here, that we're not building more, but to kind of refine what we already have.
2: Yeah, they call it industry going upstairs, which is very literal, isn't
1: yeah,
2: it?
1: Yeah,
2: yeah. When you talk about going vertical as opposed to horizontal, it's a strategy that encourages manufacturers to build up instead of out. And they want them to do this so that they can maximize output from their existing footprint, meaning carbon footprint. Mm. So, you know, a typical factory would, or at least the image in my mind when we think about a factory is kind of low to the ground and very wide or very long, right? Taking up a tremendous amount of space. But the goal here is to, instead of expanding that current building outwards, you would build it upwards, and therefore you wouldn't take any more land with it.
0: Yeah, we're thinking about factories with two or even three stories, different floors of the building, and there are reasons behind that. But before we get into that, I do want also to check with you guys about why is China thinking, well, you know, we need to understand the use of urban land and how big of an issue is it really?
1: Well, one primal consideration behind this would be the fact that we're paying attention on land use out of protection of arable land, because China has a strict red line for arable land, because only about 12% of our territory is actually suitable for intensive farming in order to feed the 1.4 billion population that we have. And every time a city expands horizontally into a suburban area, it often eats up vital farmland. So revitalizing urban stockland eases that pressure to convert vital farmland into construction land so that the arable land is better protected. And also there is a mindset shifting away from the pancake style development. We see how pancakes are made, right?
0: You lay spread it out.
1: Yeah, you lay out a whole round piece on the pot and you kind of move it out.
2: Little butter, little maple syrup.
1: Exactly.
2: Very delicious. I'm Canadian.
1: That's Canadian pancake. But yes, that's how it looks like in the early days of development, where many regions adopted this strategy, kind of expansion plan that they had. So this term describes the practices of just buying up or building up whatever land that was the cheapest and easiest to build on. Like, there's previously one example that kind of got reported very often back in a few years ago. That's the Three Lakes example. That's a region in Wuhu in eastern China's Anhui province. So Three Lakes, incorporating the Yinhu, the Fengminghu, and Qingtinghu. And back in the 1990s, they just took whatever came in their way and kind of led to a mess of small, low-yield factories surrounding the beautiful lakes. So these three lakes, they were meant to be preserved. They were meant to be there for, like, if put into today's context, for like ecological kind of tourism. But back then, that wasn't the priority.
0: Yeah, it was surrounded by factories or manufacturers. And naturally, that will lead to water pollution, so on and so forth.
2: Yeah, I mean, we're talking about a couple of different issues here. One is kind of a modern day problem where you only have, what did you call it, Yushan? The red line for arable land. You said 12% of the land in the country is suitable for intensive farming. So the problem, the modern day problem, is that when cities expand, and they do, they grow, they keep getting bigger. When they expand, you're eating up that land. That's kind of a modern day problem. But that the problem actually started a long time ago with that pancake style, because at that time, the percentage of arable land would have been much higher, right? Mm-hmm. So where you built your factories was not such an issue. So, like you said, Yushan, people, company owners, factory owners would just choose, okay, well, this land is the cheapest in this location, so let's build here, or let's build next to this beautiful lake. This seems like a great spot. Mm-hmm. Well, the problem with that is that it becomes very fragmented, doesn't it? So you've got one factory here, you've got another one over there, you've got another one over here, and then cities start to build around those factories. So you've got low density industrial zones that get gobbled up or swallowed up by the growing cities around them.
1: Yeah, that's what I meant by priority as well, because at that time, the early 1990s, that's a period of time when our country was trying to industrialize and keep up with where the rest of the world was at already. So it was the priority for us back then to attract as many factories as possible. But nowadays, as the mindset shifts towards innovation and high-tech industries, Wuhu, back to the Three Lake region, they realize themselves that this model can no longer work. So the city began relocating outdated factories and restoring the lakes and waterfront and replacing old industrial sites with research centers, with innovation parks. And some of the, I remember reading about some of the EV research centers and equipment manufacturing centers are now getting to that very location as well.
0: Yeah, and this Three Lake example is also very interesting. I think by the end of their program, they were able to cut the use of industrial land from 20% to 13%, while also their output was actually growing. So maybe now what cities are thinking is about, you know, bigger land doesn't necessarily translate into better outcomes.
2: Yeah, not always. And now modern industries, they don't need huge single story or single level warehouses. They need smarter, more integrated spaces.
0: Yeah, and that is also where the Chinese economy is pivoting towards, like, high-tech, green development, and digital infrastructure. And also, when it comes to, I think, when it comes to thinking about the efficiency of using this land, Shanghai could also be one of the examples that they are thinking really. It's also one of the pilot cities where Yushan introduced, launched by the Ministry of Natural Resources, isn't it, Yushan?
1: Yeah, like in the second half of 2023, I think that's when Shanghai actually carried out its first full-scale industrial land survey. So they are trying to map out around just how many square kilometers of their land is used for what. And the outcome is kind of of astonishing back then as well. Around 728 square kilometers of industrial land was spreading across nearly 48,500 smaller units. And, well, it sounds like there's a lot to utilize. It sounds like that's a very abundant number for industrial land. But deep down, the problem is really lies onto the fact of how those land and units were used. Because, for example, in one place in Jiading, which is called Anting area, the old factory buildings have sat idle for years with only partial and low-intensity use, such as logistics, leasing, and storage utilization. So this kind of underutilized industrial space is fairly common amid that huge space that I was talking about. So the imbalance is also clear at the system level. So the 50 lowest performing industrial parks in the city together occupy about a quarter of all industrial land. That's about 24%. Yet they generate less than 5% of total industrial output, meaning that those land, no matter how big of an amount they might sound like, are being
3: not used
1: left,
3: very efficiently.
1: Yeah, idle, just
3: and,
1: like that.
3: And also thinking about a big city like Shanghai, having about a third of industrial land not being very used, high efficient, that's basically a waste.
2: Totally.
3: Yeah. Mm. Thinking about the price of the land in that city. And I also want to check with you guys about, you know, a point that Steve covered a little bit before is about why right now we're pushing industrial going upstairs, meaning they're encouraging manufacturers and factories to build vertically. Mm. But in the past, we're thinking about warehouses with only one story, one floor. And why hasn't, you know, manufacturers or factories thinking about, you know, we can build taller buildings and we should build taller buildings, but somehow they choose to build a smaller or flat warehouses. What is the what are the reasons behind this kind of decision?
1: That's a lot of reasons to fill you up with one question, actually. So first of all, there is the heaviness of the equipment. Back then, building a factory requires a lot of heavy machinery just so that the factory can operate. So moving all that to a second floor is on its own a problem. So yeah, that's one. And then there were logistics constraints too. In a single story factory, for example, the forklifters, they can move raw materials and finished goods directly in and out. But in a multi-story building, that can be hard to move just between floors because, well, you have to move it by elevators for one. And back then, not even every building had elevators. And then, of course, the policy back then were insufficient to be as a support. So there's a term here called floor area ratios, the FAR, which defines how much total building floor space you are allowed to construct compared to the size of the land. And in many places back then, industrial land regulations used to cap FAR at around 1, meaning that you can build, for example, 1,000 square meters of floor space, and that could be one-story building covering the whole site or a two-story building covering half of the site. So you can imagine just how businesses back then will most definitely rush to the first option because that's the easier way out. So yeah, you see how majority of them were following that. And the in comparison, however, ratio for residential areas go between 2.0 to 4.0 or even more. And the number for commercial CBDs can reach up to 6.0 to even more than 10.0, meaning that the taller the buildings are getting in these areas and more people they're holding.
2: Yeah, so the rules that were put in place kind of locked factories into that single story layout.
1: Yeah, mm-hmm.
2: Yeah, but that's just not the case anymore because sectors are changing, like electronics, biotech would be an example, precision instruments. All of those would be examples of sectors that use lighter equipment. They can create higher value. They can generate less pollution. So they're simply more compatible to have an upper floor, to have that building that goes vertical instead of out a building out. So that's happening. And then at the same time, you've got your land in core urban areas that's become extremely expensive. This is happening in Vancouver. This very situation is happening in Vancouver in Canada as well. The land is just so expensive. So therefore, governments, they're now loosening floor area restrictions, and they're allowing for the partial sale or maybe even leasing by floor, and even offering subsidies to support redevelopment. So the verticalization, that's a word, right? Mm-hmm. It's not just about building higher. It's kind of a change where you've got industries upgrading what they're doing with that vertical space as well, because they have to adjust.
3: Yeah, mm-hmm. And thinking about, you know, in the beginning, we said actually the ministry started this pilot program back in 2023. And up till now, we probably have seen some changes happening in those palace cities, for instance. So there have been, I think, good outcomes coming from this kind of pilots. We are seeing factories that are actually getting a second life out of these programs.
1: Yeah, as of mid-2026, actually, I mentioned 100 pilot cities. So these cities have launched nearly 80,000 redevelopment cases. And also during the 14th five-year plan, that's the year from 2021 to 2025, total approved construction land stayed at 8.6% below planned ceilings, while land consumption per unit of GDP dropped by nearly 20%. So we're actually seeing a more disciplined approach to land. And by seeing a per unit of GDP dropping, it isn't saying that GDP is decreasing, but rather it's saying that less land is needed to generate each unit of GDP. So in other words, the same amount of economic output is being created using less land, which is the whole point of this campaign in the first place.
3: And looking forward to the next 5 years, to the year 2030, the government is thinking about expanding these kind of pilots to more cities, to more areas. But I'm also very curious about what kind of examples are we talking about? You know, for the past shows, for the last discussions, it's very theoretical, and I guess can be a little distant to everyday life of our audience. So can you guys give us some examples of how they are addressing this inefficient land use?
2: Well, one of the tangible things about the policy is that it's encouraging manufacturers to reinforce upper floors, because when you're asking a manufacturer to go vertical and you're putting heavy equipment on those upper floors, then they need to be able to handle heavy machinery. Mm-hmm. So this is one of the things that they're working on. And according to this urban renewal plan, they're talking about 14 major engineering actions, including fixing 700 and that's a different topic. They're looking at reinforcing floors for strength, so that they can support heavier equipment and so that they can continue to build up and up and up. And the reason they need to do that is because safety, obviously, is the very first thing that comes to mind.
1: Yeah, and also, depending on how the already existing or the taller buildings are being used, I think that's also one direction that we can look into. For example, these days, there's been a move to cope with the aging population as well, which is to turn idle warehouses in residential areas into high-end senior care facilities. So this really helps fill the massive shortage of nursing beds in crowded city centers without having to find new land. And that's really happening. It's taking place in Chongqing's Jiulongpo district, an old logistics warehouse that used to be a gold mine for rent. But as the industrial vibe moved out of the neighborhood, the building went almost totally empty. And these days, it's been kind of flipped into a very popular healthcare center locally, which now provides over 230 beds and professional medical services right in the middle of a mature neighborhood. So you see, small details like that, once noticed, you can fully utilize and open up more potentials for these idle buildings and houses.
2: Yeah, that's a big deal because of cost savings, right? There's no demolition costs. You don't have to pay to tear the building down. That can be very, very expensive. And it also contributes to a huge amount of construction waste. So you don't need to lay down a new foundation or anything like that. Also, retrofitting a new building just takes months, right? Not years in terms of construction. So you save a lot of time there. And also, a lot of times we talked about it, right? These factories were built first, and then the cities or the neighborhoods were built around them. So you've already got the communities established there. So these buildings, these old rundown or maybe empty buildings that can be refurbished, and repurposed are already in a perfect location. So the idea to just flip them and turn them into something useful for the community is a golden idea.
3: Yeah. And that also made me think about the Shougang Park. You know, that was also an industrial, major industrial hub producing steel in the past. And now it's basically a very, very beautiful
2: park. It's
3: kind
2: of a hot place for people to hang out, right?
3: Yeah, yeah. Children, there is a lake. Children can go play there. They've been held big events like Champions

0: Olympian competition games of ping pong games. They've also host major gatherings when it comes to cartoons, when it comes to services and finance. So a lot of things are happening. But that's been a very rosy picture that we are picturing here. But thinking about the complexity of the issue, I think we also need to address the challenges when going forward. If we were talking about expanding to more programs, more cities across the country, what could be some of the challenges that could stand in the way in the future?
1: Well, first of all, there is the paperwork that we need to prepare mm-hmm. in order for all of the above that we've mentioned to happen. That's one of the most significant hurdles. That's the patchwork nature of existing land, meaning the how to sort out the property rights and fragmented ownership. Because sites, they often feature a mix of state-owned and private and village collective land and with overlapping rights and dozens of stakeholders. So For example, the Yongkang Ceramic Factory. The project served as a textbook example in this case. Before redevelopment, the site had 7 different land users. So that's including 1 state-owned enterprise and 5 private firms, plus over 100 small tenants with varying lease lengths and internal disputes. But nowadays, they kind of went through that process and sort everything out. So it might be a long and potentially complex scenario for people to kind of reimagine, but still it's doable.
0: But and also coming when negotiating with this 100 small tenants and even state-owned enterprises and 5 different firms, they can also come with other costs like high financial costs.
2: Very expensive, yeah. Millions and millions of dollars. There is an example of a shipyard where the project here in China could only move forward after the local government. They had to step in and resolve over 100 million yuan in unpaid social security and wages for 1,300 former workers. I mean, that's not even related to the construction cost or the refurbishment cost. But those types of things can arise. And then the point that I was going to talk about before was about the zoning laws. And they can be very, very strict because your traditional urban planning rules, they weren't really designed for industry going upstairs. So when you have a building that is all of a sudden going to change what it was originally designed for, well, it's not simply adding an extra floor to the building. That building needs to make sure that it's safe, it's secure. And by making it safe and secure, that means local officials need to come in. They need to check it. They need to make sure that all of those rules are being followed. So that can be very complicated too.
0: Yeah, and also when it comes to regulatory barriers, they also need to be removed. And that also takes time and a lot of efforts. And also when it comes to, for instance, encouraging private sectors, getting involved in this kind of projects is another story. But it is, I think, is still something that worth doing because whether for economic reasons or for environmental reasons, I think we laid out a number of reasons and cases out there. It's actually more environmental friendly rebuilding and rethinking, reimagining what these old factories can bring to us in everyday life. So we'll keep an eye on the new development in the future, that what would happen to our factories in the cities, and maybe it can be turned into a themed park, maybe it can be turned into a coffee shop, you don't know.
2: I like the way you think.
0: Yes, I'm painting a very rosy picture here. It's Roundtable with myself, Fei-Fei, together with Yushan and Steve. Coming up during the second half of the show, why can't Europe simply install more air conditioners? Well, it's more complicated than that. Stay with us.
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4: France 3-0 to win the men's team title at table tennis.
3: As you commute in the hustle and bustle of rush hour traffic, we guide you to navigate from intricacies of global markets,
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0: You're listening to Roundtable. I'm Feifei, together with Yu Shan and Steve Hatherley. Coming up, Europe is in a hot debate right now, and I'm not being metaphorical. Temperatures in cities are hitting 40 degrees Celsius. Schools send kids home, and there are countries and cities banning outdoor work. And now, millions face a question no one thought they'd need to answer. How do you cool a continent never designed to be cooled? And today we are diving into Europe's heat crisis and why staying cool is far more complicated than just plugging in. Our podcast listeners can find us at Roundtable China on Apple Podcast. And please don't forget that we want to hear from you as well. An email is great, but a voice memo is super great. Send those our way with your thoughts on any of the issues we discuss on the show to roundtablepodcast@qq.com. And now.
11: Europe is feeling the burn. Experts say heat waves like this are often...
12: The UK has recorded its hottest ever May temperature. The record was broken in London, hitting 34.8...
13: One of the many lakes just outside of Berlin in the state of Brandenburg, where many people have been fleeing to from the city and the incredible heat that Berlin has faced.
14: France is sweltering, and this heat wave has now sparked a very hot political debate.
0: That was some archived reporting from our colleagues from CGTN Europe, and they're discussing really the record-breaking heat waves that are forcing governments, engineers, city planners, and even ordinary people to rethink how Europe should adapt to a better, to a hotter future. And at the first glance, I think for many of us, the solution could be very, very obvious: install more air conditioner. But as we discovered today, it is actually far more complicated than that. So we'll explore with how Europe's climate changed so quickly and why they can't just be simply installing more air conditioners, Steve and Yushan. So it's so hot in Europe these days that people can't endure any longer.
2: Paris, 40.9 degrees Celsius in June of this year. That was a 2026 record for the city. Madrid, Spain, around 40 degrees. Areas of Switzerland around 38 or higher. In the UK, 37.7 degrees. That was a new national June temperature record, according to the BBC. Germany also marked a new record for 3 days in a row of apparently 41 degrees Celsius. It is really, really dangerous right now in terms of heat. The World Health Organization warned that Europe is now the fastest warming continent and needs to do more to protect its citizen. And at the same time, you mentioned it, Feifei, there's a growing debate. It's emerged across the continent. Should they dramatically expand their use of air conditioning, or would that create a new set of environmental and infrastructure challenges? It's really dominating headlines in Europe right now.
0: Yeah, and I think it could take us a few minutes, especially for those of us in Beijing, Beijing, for instance, 40 degrees for a resident in Beijing is not like a record-breaking level of heat, isn't it? But apparently for European cities,

0: European countries, they don't normally have these kind of hot weathers in summers in history, really.
1: Yeah, traditionally in Beijing, it gets really hot, up to 40, 45, like, but it's not like long-term running, maybe just for a few days or during a certain spike of a period of one day. But nowadays, what's going on in Europe, it's kind of like a different case scenario because, first of all, and there's been an unusual early start to summer because the warning signs appeared earlier than many experts could have expected. So already back in late May, an unusual early heat wave already spread across Western and Central Europe, with temperatures climbing 10 to 15 degrees Celsius above seasonal average. So for many communities, it felt less like at the end of spring, but more like it's already like middle of the July by early May. So AC, I think you mentioned earlier, air conditioner, that used to be brought up quite broadly during one year's Summer Olympic, was that?
2: In Paris during the Summer Olympics, this was a hot issue back then, is that the Olympics, I believe they built the dorms for the athletes in a way that was supposed to be environmentally friendly. They were going to build, they planned to keep the dorms cool with thermal something, using water to keep it cool. Some of the athletes were very upset about this. It caused a big stir. And it's just kind of a an issue in Europe that maybe doesn't exist in other parts of the world. And they attribute this, they did a study from the World Weather Attribution, which is it's a Europe-based collaboration of scientists. They say this is all about climate change. They say that the study found that the heat would have been virtually impossible just five decades ago, the temperatures that they're experiencing now. And they also said in that study that it's 200 times more likely today to happen than it would have been 20 years ago.
0: And 20 years ago, when we're thinking about summers in a European country, we're talking about degrees of about 20, 24, 25, very comfortable.
2: Yeah, around the year 2000 or so, in the summertime, in June, you might have cities like Paris or Budapest, or, you know, pick a European city that would be, 22 to 24, 25, 21, you know, just somewhere in that range, right? There were certainly hot days that occurred at that time, but the long stretches above 40 degrees were almost unheard of. And the problem isn't simply that Europe is experiencing hotter weather. It's that millions of homes and apartment buildings and schools and hospitals, they were designed for weather that doesn't exist anymore. They were designed for a summer where you have 21 to 24 degrees, something like that. And that infrastructure worked at that time, but not anymore. And that's one of the major conditions that, or problems that we're dealing with today. Mm-hmm.
0: And more than buildings, Steve, I think it also sort of changed people's perceptions when it comes to how do you spend your time in a summer. And I think you spoke to one of your friends?
2: Yeah, one of my close friends, one of my former radio co-workers, actually. His name's Peter Bint, and he's from London. He's living in Seoul now. But I asked him just about the general idea that people have in England about air conditioners and what role they play in people's lives.
3: Growing up, you would never see air conditioners in people's homes, ever. Like, just wasn't a thing. To be honest, I still don't know anyone personally who has an air conditioner in their house. If you live in an apartment, perhaps, and perhaps in offices, you will see it more and more. But in your private home, I don't know anybody. So the question about people's attitudes towards them having them in their homes, friends and family, nobody knows anyone with air conditioners. Maybe it has changed in the past few years, but even when I was living in the UK and we had a heat wave back in 2003, which I remember getting up to like 37 degrees, our cars didn't have air conditioners, right? Most cars for people in their 20s would not have air conditioners, but we just got by. Yeah, it was certainly uncomfortable and horrible and sweaty and sticky, but there was no alternative, right? You just roll down the windows and get on with it. And then homes during that heat wave summer, sure, they were much hotter than usual and everyone had a fan, but you just open the windows at either end, most people living in homes with gardens. So now people would understand more. I think in the past, it would have the connotation of, what are you doing? Why would you install air conditioning? There's no need for this, right?
0: That's very, very shocking to me. They don't have ACs in cars even.
2: Mm-hmm. Mm,
0: and no. When you were thinking about installing an AC and people would be asking, why are you doing that? So I think people's attitudes, perceptions are doing a big part when it comes to how do you cool yourself down in a very hot day.
2: I mean, and Peter, and thank you, Peter, for taking part in the show today. We experienced this in Canada too. I grew up without an air conditioner.
0: Yeah, actually, me too.
2: And you just, because you're from Inner Mongolia, right? And the reason is because you just don't need it. It's like Pete said, it doesn't even cross your mind because it's just not necessary. Sure, it gets hot in the summertime, but you just open up your windows, it cools down at night, and it's a non-issue.
0: Mm-hmm.
2: This is not a non-issue anymore. Again, scientists have talked about it. It's climate change, and Europe is dealing with temperatures that are almost unheard of. And the problem is largely the buildings. The buildings are not equipped with air conditioners, and it's not just a simple fix.
0: And also, when you're thinking about their old ways, like Peter said, just get by, go to your garden, open up your window, is no longer working anymore. I guess it also has something to do with how they design and build their homes in European countries, isn't it?
1: Yeah, because many of the European style of homes and buildings, they were built with thick stones and brick walls that are excellent at trapping warmth when temperatures are below or kind of freezing out there. But they weren't designed for summers like this, like how it is now. So that creates an uncomfortable cycle for people living in European countries nowadays, that even after the sun goes down, many apartments still remain hot because the heat just simply cannot get out. And I feel like personally, I started to realize that even about 7-8 years ago when I was pursuing my degrees in the UK, in London, that people just get by. They don't
0: think about AC.
1: And even when you enter some of those stone houses, like a church or like a lobby of an old school building, for example, you feel cooling. Knowing that there is no AC inside, you still feel cooling. Mm-hmm. That's the logic that local people have been living by for years.
2: Those buildings were designed that way.
1: Yeah.
2: Mm-hmm. They're supposed to be that way because European winters can be very cold, right? So keeping heat in the wintertime is what those thick stones are for. It's what those brick walls are for. But fast forward to today, those brick and stone buildings, they absorb the heat in the daytime, and then they kind of release it into your apartment at night. So Peter said a long time ago, we just open up the windows and it's no big deal. Now you open up the windows and it doesn't help at all because your building is holding on to the heat that it absorbed during the day.
0: You're basically living inside an oven. On some level.
2: Yeah, it's on some level. It's like a wood brick pizza oven, kind of like that.
0: And then that brings to really the central debate surrounding this heat wave in Europe is then why just start installing air conditioners? Well, on a mass scale.
2: Yeah.
1: Still, it comes down to the housing design because older apartments blocks often lack the space for modern ductwork and electrical systems that may need expensive upgrades. And also the drilling through centuries-old stone walls isn't always straightforward as well. And I think traditionally people, at least in the case of in London, people think of AC as something that's only needed for luxurious uses, like for equipment, for example. I remember back in school, the only classroom that had AC is our computer lab.
0: That's because they need it.
1: Yeah, we have very expensive computer for translation softwares and also computers designed for designated uses. So those equipments needed AC. It's not that the people working inside needed it. So that's the logic. And also, even when the installation is allowed, is possible, there simply aren't enough qualified technicians to keep up with the demand.
2: Yeah, there's not enough people doing the job, which makes sense because nobody needed an air conditioner before.
0: In the past, yes.
2: So if you had a job of an air conditioner installation person, That probably wasn't a very wise career choice. There would be no demand for it. Part of it is that the buildings weren't designed for it. Part of it is, too, you know what European beautiful old historic buildings look like, right? Mm. They're absolutely stunning. So oftentimes you will be prohibited altogether, or if not, at least heavily restricted in terms of being able to put an air conditioner inside that building because of the structure itself.
0: So you need to go through a lot of paperwork. Mm. Even though you're thinking about, I'm going to place an order for an AC now, and it will be shipped to me, for example, 1 week later. But the process of getting it approved could take a bit longer than that. And also, I think payment is another factor.
2: Very
0: too.
2: Expensive. Yeah. Yeah, it can be up to about 1,500 euros to install permanently an air conditioner in your home. So, and even if you want to do that, because it's all a spider web of problems, meaning they're all connected, right? Mm-hmm. Let's say you do want to shell out the 1,500 euros to install an air conditioner in your house, and you do qualify to have one because it's not prohibited within the building that you live, then you might have to wait for a long time to get it because of the problem we talked about. There's not enough technicians to install them, so you might be on a waiting list. Now, that might not seem like such a big deal. Oh, okay, I can get it in 1 month. I can get it in 2 months. Well, remember, it's 40 degrees outside every single day. Mm. You're living inside a brick pizza oven, and therefore, this is a problem that needs solving immediately, not months later.
0: You can't wait 1 month long to install your AC. And they have actually thinking about different options on the market. I think for a lot of Chinese manufacturers, they are developing like portable new AC machines that don't really require a lot of drilling, a lot of approval. You don't need to go through the paperwork to get it installed and drilled on your wall, but somehow you are able to get it in your home the moment you place your order. Well, at least not. You don't need to wait for 1 month long, isn't it?
1: Yeah, well, there's the condition, the weather condition, and that condition has driven the need. So the strong demand for portable split air conditioners, they already developed by Chinese manufacturers, is indeed possible. And also portable and easy to make true, like you said, Feifei, in these countries, because nowadays sales for portable cooling units have surged, and Chinese manufacturers reported a 70% year-on-year increase in portable air conditioning exports. And one brand, Midea, one popular domestic brand here in China, said that our AC sales have grown strongly in parts of Western Europe this year, and markets with relatively low air conditioning penetration, including France, Spain, Germany, and the UK, they have all recorded year-on-year sales growth of around that percentage, over 70%. So, and that's kind of echoed by Gree as well. That's another major brand here in China, who said that the company's AC sales revenue in France, Italy, and Spain rose more than 40% year-on-year in just the first half of this year.
2: Yeah, Chinese air conditioners to the rescue.
0: But that sounds like a very simple solution. You get your really hot and you need air conditioners, but you can't get it very fast. And then you can buy these Chinese-produced portable ones. But why they're still having big arguments about for or against installing air conditioners?
2: Well, I touched on it just a few minutes ago, but part of the reason is because of the classic beauty of many of these buildings. Part of it is about the environmental concerns. Attitudes are beginning to change. These heat waves, they're getting longer. They're becoming more intense. The residents who once thought, you know, we don't want these anymore, are starting to think maybe we do now, because we know that air conditioners are bad for the environment, right? Mm-hmm. And that's taken, in some parts of Europe, that's taken very seriously. I want to talk about the buildings first, though, before I come back to the environmental concerns. There's a town in Italy. It's called Portofino, if I'm pronouncing that correctly. And local regulations, they limit visible exterior air conditioning units And they do this to protect the town's historic character. So, you know, when you put an air conditioning unit, that thing that hangs outside the house, right? They don't want that there because it would destroy the character of the town.

0: they feel. So that's the point I was trying to make when you talk about the beauty of the buildings. So that's one point. And then the environmental concerns, I said some places take it very seriously. In Geneva, Switzerland, I did not know about this. If you want to get an air conditioner in Geneva, a residential air conditioner, you need to prove that you actually need it. So that might mean a medically certified health certificate is necessary to show before you can receive approval for your air conditioner. And the goal, why does Geneva do that? Well, the goal is to limit, number one, unnecessary electricity use, bad for the environment. They want to reduce carbon emissions, bad for the environment. But then, of course, you know, the critics will argue that regulations written for the year 2000 or the year 1993 don't apply anymore.
1: But if we zoom it out to a societal point of view, that's also the fact that how cooling units require a lot of electricity, that's also jeopardizing people's decisions in terms of how or whether there should be AC installed all over the city or not. Because imagine millions of households being running those ACs simultaneously. Then that's a pressure test on the power grid itself that's covering the entire nation. And also, when you think about EU, the EU is kind of advanced in terms of installing renewables and utilizing green energies. So at this point of view, solar energy is actually a bright spot on just that, because when there's heat waves, it means more sunny days. But the rest of the renewables that they're harnessing, like wind power, for example, that often drops off at this time of the year because of the very oven effect that we mentioned. Wind is not as often as it tends out to be. And then hydropower is kind of limited as well, especially if the heat wave comes with drought. So put it all together, you get an energy pattern of pressure-tested power grid nationwide, plus strong solar, and that's one pillar, plus weak wind and strained traditional power all together. Mm-hmm. So that's a hard bone to crack in order for governments and authorities to decide if AC should be popularized in their country or not in the first place.
2: So even if most of the, you know, the general public's attitudes towards air conditioning start to change, mm-hmm. and then policy regulations are being lifted to allow more air conditioners, maybe the infrastructure, not only about the housing itself, not only about the architecture itself, but also the grid system may not be ready for this kind of installation.
0: That's the problem, isn't it? It's because Europe has such old buildings. What are you supposed to do? This isn't just an that's why I said in the beginning, this isn't just an easy fix. I think it's fair to be frustrated, because it's not like this is unprecedented.
2: It
0: happened before. Pete talked about it, right? Back in 2003, Europe had a devastating heat wave. What did he say? 37 plus degrees, right? Yes. And that, at that time, had an enormous adverse social effect and economic impact and environmental effects too. People lost their lives. A lot of people, thousands of people lost their lives. The elderly were extremely affected by this. They had forest fires as a result of that. And then you had the impact on ecosystems and glaciers, and it expanded from there. But I bring that up as so as to say it's happened before. So I think people can feel upset. Why haven't we put a plan in place to deal with this? And they did put a plan in place to deal with this, because in the aftermath of the 2003 heat wave, a lot of cities invested a lot of money, and they put that money into something called passive cooling. So that passive cooling doesn't rely on air conditioning. Architects figured out that if they focused on features like exterior shutters on buildings, or thicker insulation, or green roofs, or shaded tree areas, then natural ventilation could help keep cities cooler. Also, building designs that were being built at that time were encouraged to allow air to circulate naturally. And that solution worked for a very, very long time, for decades, as a matter of fact, a couple of decades. But that solution, the passive cooling solution, it doesn't seem like it's a good enough solution anymore.
2: Or also the weather is just changing too drastically that beyond anybody's expectations mm-hmm. and ability and imagination to deal with it. And thinking about here in China, we're not having a heat wave per se. I think in Beijing in particular, this summer can be very cool. You know, a lot of people are saying, you know, it's not as hot as before in Beijing this summer, actually. But another on the another side of the story is that we are having a very, very wet weather in Beijing. We have more rains, and that means more floods, more rainfalls, and possibly maybe stronger typhoons coming to China very soon. And I'm saying that is because nobody anticipated when we're talking about global warming, climate change, that it means that Beijing will become more humid than before. No one would expect Paris will see temperatures above 40 degrees Celsius, and even in some cities, 44 degrees Celsius in any European cities. It's beyond anybody's expectations, but somehow we still need to deal with this big changes. I mean, it's still affecting our daily life. I mean, a lot of people in Europe right now are sort of adapting to these changes in very detailed ways in their daily life. For example, they've closed schools in France or modify their schedules during heat waves because the classrooms are just too hot for students to sit in there. And there are more fun stuff happening on the sidelines of the cities in Paris as well.
0: Yeah, Paris, the authorities, they kept public parks open 24 hours a day. That's kind of a normal one. But what's not normal, they banned drinking alcohol in public from noon each day. And they prohibited takeaway alcohol sales beginning at 6 p.m. And they did that to reduce heat-related medical emergencies. So bars and cafes and restaurants, they remained exempt. But yeah, they put those rules in place. A lot of people weren't happy about that, by the way. Summertime party time, right? Yeah. But yeah, they're doing what they can to public health officials are doing what they can to make sure everybody stays as safe as they can.
2: Yeah, I mean, when it comes to this kind of changes, we're no longer talking about broader changes on a planetary scale. We're talking about detailed changes, smaller changes, and smaller lessons maybe we need to learn from our day-to-day life. And so it's true in Europe, so it's true in China and elsewhere in the world, in North America, in Southern Asia, they're also facing this issue. We'll keep an eye on that for the future episodes of Roundtable. And that is the end of today's Roundtable. I'm Feifei, and thanks Steve and Yushan. Thank you for listening to this edition of Roundtable, and I'll see you next time.
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1: Now the news. I'm Shane Bigham. China and the European Union have agreed to hold one or two ministerial meetings each year. A Chinese Commerce Ministry spokesperson says both sides will focus on expanding cooperation in emerging sectors such as artificial intelligence and the green transition, unlocking potential in services trade, and addressing market access concerns through dialogue. China's invited the EU Trade Commissioner to visit China this autumn. Both sides also agreed on new positioning for bilateral economic ties, describing China and the EU as key trading partners. A Chinese mainland spokesperson has urged Taiwan's Democratic Progressive Party authorities to lift restrictions on travel by mainland residents to Taiwan as soon as possible. Spokesperson Zhu Fenglian with the State Council Taiwan Affairs Office made the comments on Thursday in response to the Taiwan region's decision to reject applications from tourism operators in Shanghai and Fujian to conduct preparatory visits to the island. This move has drawn criticism from tourism operators and industry groups in Taiwan. China says it'll continue working closely with the World Bank to tackle global challenges. A finance ministry official says that as the world's largest developing country, China will pursue high-quality development.

0: international practice. Beijing says Vice Chairman Ho Wei of the Standing Committee of the National People's Congress will attend the funeral of Iran's late supreme leader Ayatollah Ali Khamenei in Tehran on Friday. Khamenei died in the U.S.-Israeli strikes on Iran in February, which sparked a months-long war. He led the Islamic Republic for more than 30 years. International airlines have resumed flights to Israel 4 months after the conflict with Iran disrupted air travel. Germany's Lufthansa has restarted twice daily flights between Frankfurt and Tel Aviv, while Italy's ITA Airways resumed two daily flights from Rome. Latvia's Air Baltic also restored its Riga-Tel Aviv service with three flights a week. Lufthansa said it'll also resume flights from Munich on August 1st, with its subsidiaries Swiss and Brussels Airlines also set to return next month. Two people have died and at least 34 others were injured after a fire broke out at a hospital in the northeastern German city of Ludwigslust. The blaze started in the roof of the hospital's radiology department on Thursday morning. Firefighters have brought the fire under control, but the cause remains under investigation. A Chinese Navy fleet's arrived in Hong Kong for guided tours and cultural exchange activities. Guided missile destroyer Nanning and guided missile frigate Hongyang will welcome visitors on board. China's Defense Ministry said the move aims to enable Hong Kong and Macau compatriots to gain a more direct and in-depth understanding of the development and achievements of China's national defense and armed forces in the new era. Chinese research icebreaker Shuilong and Shuilong 2 have opened for public visits in Dalian. Around 2,000 people are expected to tour the Snow Dragon vessels over 2 days. The two icebreakers support China's Arctic and Antarctic research, carrying out missions including climate monitoring, environmental surveys, and marine science. Cambodia's Angkor Archaeological Park welcomed nearly 34,000 Chinese visitors in the first half of the year. In June alone, more than 4,200 Chinese tourists visited the UNESCO World Heritage Site, making China the second largest source of overseas visitors that month. The increase comes as Cambodia grants Chinese nationals visa-free entry for stays of up to 14 days, from June 15th through October 15th. Angkor Archaeological Park in Siem Reap is Cambodia's top tourist attraction. The site covers more than 400 square kilometers and is home to 91 ancient temples built between the 9th and 13th centuries. All World Cup hosts are in the last 16 after 10-man Team USA defeated Bosnia and Herzegovina 2-0. In earlier action, Senegal squandered a 2-goal lead and fell to Belgium 3-2. Belgium scored in the 86th and 89th minutes to force extra time. Senegal conceded a penalty in the dying moments as Belgium moved into the last 16. Elsewhere, Harry Kane scored twice in the second half as England rallied from a goal down to beat DR Congo. And that's the news. I'm Shane Bigham.
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2: 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Hey everyone, this is Jason Smith, host of The Bridge podcast from sunny California. 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We love The Bridge.
1: Hey everyone, I'm Jason Smith, originally from sunny California, now living in beautiful Beijing. Today, I am pleased to welcome Ryan Milton, who recently went on an insightful trip across China, visiting Shanghai, Beijing, Chongqing, Yichang, and Guangzhou. Ryan brings fresh, firsthand experiences on what he saw and experienced. Ryan, thank you for joining us. Welcome to The Bridge to China.
3: Thank you very much.
1: You know,
3: glad to be here, actually.
1: Yeah, I'm excited to have you, another American. Fresh eyes to see China, what I'm not seeing, maybe. Right after your two-week tour, you said that China feels 50 years in the future after returning home. What specific experiences or sights, tastes, sounds, you know, during your visit gave you that sense?
3: Everything. actually, from moment one, from the airport, you had the robots that were waxing the floors in the airport. As we went through Shanghai, it was late at night, but immediately you could see everything was very modern in the city. The cars that were going by were all late model cars, not expected. I mean, again, you have to understand, about 2 months before going to China, I had no idea that I was going to China. So it was a shock to my system to see that. But throughout the entire trip, I could just see in terms

0: of the little technology that people had, their phone that unfolded three times, maybe on the airplane from somebody, or the incredible smoothness of the train, the car that picked us up at the airport. You know, it had massagers in there and a whole bank of buttons for me to make my ride more comfortable. And you saw this in the hotels and just little things along the way. I had this, well, certainly flying in autonomous air taxis. That got my attention pretty fast as far as modern and technologically advanced. But all of these conveniences sort of were part of everyday life for everybody there.
1: You know, before I ask you the next question, which I had planned to ask you, why the trip to China? I actually want to ask you about your experience in terms of your goal for the U.S., because people ask me this all the time. Jason, you're online. You know, you're an American. Why are you saying all these great things about China? And so I have, you know, various reasons I do that, including the fact that I want America to be better. And I think that we deserve to know that we can be. Is your perspective on sharing your insights about China with our fellow Americans?
0: Well, so part of that is I hope to talk to elected officials in the United States. I have, over the years in my life, I have gone and spoken to congressmen. I've spoken to senators. I've spoken to state representatives. I mean, what China is today, I had a knowledge of decades ago, even before the Belt and Road, for example, was launched. I knew that it was coming. And in the mid-1990s, I started going with the Schiller Institute and other organizations to legislators to discuss the idea that I thought the United States, Russia, China, India, big countries with big populations should find some way to cooperate. And historically, if you look at Abraham Lincoln and the Transcontinental Railroad, wherever we built things, well, you know, we had civilization develop along those construction regions. So the idea of building for a peaceful relationship, for improving life, was something that was always in my mind. However, what I want to say about China in that respect is that it's become clear to me that China is on a hyperbolic trajectory in terms of that growth. So for me, I immediately want to say to the United States and to my fellow Americans and politicians, we have to go and we have to learn how China did this relatively fast. Because 2008, which we can talk about later, was not that long ago. And from 2008, if you just take that window of time, it's dramatic what's happened in China. And then I look at the lives of people in the United States, it hasn't been quite the same. The benefits and the advances, the things that make the life here more convenient, well, they're not quite there. So I think it's important for us to act like scientists and, you know, go study what is it that made this civilization, which is thousands of years old, suddenly turn on a dime like that.
1: I think that's wonderful. I wish you the best in figuring that out. I have my own opinions. You know, I think actually
0: it's not easy.
1: There's also the fact that, you know, we have our own way of doing
0: absolutely
1: things, right? You know, China calls its economy socialism with Chinese characteristics. Well, whatever we need to build it with American characteristics.
0: Yeah.
1: And I think there's no way we could sell it to the American people without that messaging. The fact that we have our own way of doing things.
0: Exactly.
1: We don't want to replicate China's economy. We want to take those things that China is doing that we can do, that we like,
0: exactly,
1: that are, and then customize them to our own purposes.
0: Yeah, and we have a tradition of that. And as when I met with government officials over there, they said, you know, you in the United States, you innovate in so many different ways that we have to come study you and figure out how we can apply it here in our system. So it's totally what you just said. The United States has a history of different forms of investment in terms of how the state invests, how private companies invest. We do have a tradition, though, of in the modern period, people like David Lilienthal. I mentioned Abraham Lincoln with the Transcontinental Railroad. Very good book by Stephen Ambrose called Nothing Like It in the World, where he describes how that was built. It's the only book on trains that made me cry. Because it's an amazing

0: story of how the nation fought through its own issues to grow. And you have the tradition in the United States of Henry Carey and Alexander Hamilton. We definitely have our way of doing it that will be equally successful if we apply it.
1: Well said. You know, when you were planning your trip and choosing these particular cities, Shanghai, Beijing, Chongqing, Yichang, Guangzhou, and wherever else I've missed on your trip that I haven't articulated, what was your purpose? Why did you choose these places? What did you want to see?
0: Well, I'll be very clear that our team, two-man team, my friend Robert, who's in L.A., we basically contacted the consulate and we said, we want you to help us to put together this trip. So there's that aspect of it. I have friends in Russia who, you know, introduced me to people in Beijing. And they said, well, here's people you need to meet. But of course, the Three Gorges Dam is, for me, because of the tradition in the United States of the Tennessee Valley Authority, is sort of a pivotal location because, again, the idea of power generation is what drives civilization. So Beijing is the, you know, that's the cultural and national headquarters. Guangzhou, my understanding is that whole area used to be known as Canton. That is sort of a technological miracle area. And Chongqing, automobiles, Chengdu. I mean, there's many more places I did not get to see. So really, the idea was let's get different views of different parts of China, but have the same discussion everywhere we go so that we can actually learn how these different areas developed.
1: Makes a lot of sense. I would choose similar set of cities if I was sending to somewhere. You've highlighted that China's high-speed rail network and noted its total investment was far less than the U.S. bank bailout since 2008. Yeah. What did you see on the ground that made that comparison hit home? Or what do you think of Chinese high-speed rail? And what about U.S.? Before you comment, when I mentioned China's high-speed rail, 50,000 kilometers of high-speed rail, mostly traveling at 250 or 350 kilometers an hour to people in America, people say, oh, well, we have cars. Oh, well, we have highways. Oh, well, we fly. What do you say?
0: Yeah. Well, okay. So I used to commute from Philadelphia to Midtown Manhattan every day on Amtrak. And by car, that's about two and a half hours if you have no severe traffic. And lots of people drive that every single day for work. But there are a very large number of people that also take Amtrak on the same route, and then they get to Union Station in New York City, and then they walk to their place of work. I did that for almost a year. I got to tell you, that's considered a high-speed corridor. I think officially it's 150 kilometers an hour is the high-speed title, but it's not high-speed at all because sometimes that round trip would take me 6 hours. So I'd, you know, 3 hours to work, 3 hours back. It would be faster to drive than to take the train. Sometimes the tracks would overheat. But then what if you had, you know, a bridge problem or traffic problems? If you're in LA, you know, the I-5, all of the different highways, people don't like sitting in traffic. So what we're talking about is long distance. Furthermore, the train that we took from Shanghai to Beijing, it was $90. I think that's what I calculated our tickets, $90. Now, if you want to go from, say, like L.A. to Oregon or Boston to Chicago, it's about the same distance. It's about 800 miles. Well, that Boston to Chicago route, 25 hours on a train. Now, trains, there's something nice about trains. You can get up, you can walk around. There's different things that you can do. You can see it's a nice way to travel, actually. I've taken trains in Germany. I've taken trains in Russia. But again, I think the main thing is it represents an engine for development because when you build trains, you build stations, you build cities. You know, we haven't been building cities in the United States for a very long time. I even think that Las Vegas might be the last official city that has been built in the United States. And look at what it is. It's not really a driver for families, and I'm sure there are families there. There are people that are doing well, but it's, let's put it this way. What you think of Las Vegas is not what you think of other cities. It's an adult playground, right? So it's not an example for how you would build more cities. That's the difference that I saw with the high-speed rail. And all of that money that we went to keep a handful of banks going was used in a very creative and actually traditionally American

0: idea, because we helped to build railroads in Canada. We helped to build railroads in Mexico historically. We helped to build the Trans-Siberian Railroad. That was the American idea. We're going to build railroads to free nations. So what I saw in China, aside from the fast development, and by the way, that train, it was started in 2008, the Shanghai to Beijing route. It was completed in 2011. So it's not like it took 50 years to build. The one in Los Angeles, California, that's supposed to, it hasn't even got a mile of track. Mexico has more rail that is high speed. Liberia does too because of the Belt and Road. You can go to Liberia and ride faster trains than in the United States. So there is a convenience and dropping the stress that that kind of transportation represents. And if you go to Germany, a very modern country, you can take a little train to a big to a medium station, to a big station. You can crisscross the whole country on rail. You don't have to have a car. I like cars, but there is multiple reasons why you build trains. And the main thing, if you're looking at it from a government standpoint, is it's like a leavening to build the country, right? If you're looking at it from just being a regular person, it's convenient. Oh, yeah.
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2: I have a few questions, but I want to point out some interesting factors that I think a lot of Americans don't know about China's high-speed rail. Firstly, the slowest track I've ever been on that was high-speed rail in China was 150 kilometers an hour, and that was in Tibet, in Xizang. And so I was up there, we were traveling 150 kilometers an hour, and I was like, is this high-speed rail? It's a little slow, but it's still like double the speed of most Amtrak in the United States, especially in California. I brought my wife, who's Chinese, to California, and we were taking the highway from San Francisco to the Central Valley. We were going fast, but the other side, all the commuters going into San Francisco for the day's work, it was just backed up. It looked like hours and hours of driving, even though it wasn't even that far. If the highway was were clear, you could do the whole thing in 45 minutes. And my wife is, what are these people doing? I said, most of the workers in San Francisco, the Bay Area, they live in the valley and they drive in every day. And she says, why don't they take the train? I'm like, there isn't a train. And she couldn't understand or fathom that this was even possible. So the all of what's possible, theory for me makes sense. You know, anything we can build, let's just build it all and just make life more convenient. I never really understood the I like cars thing, because Chinese people love cars. You know, we have a huge car show in Beijing every year. That doesn't mean you can't have trains at the same time. But I do want to ask you something. There is an argument in China and in the world that, hey, you know, these are not profitable.
0: So
2: the Chinese high-speed rail. Yeah, that's my question. That's exactly where I was going with this. They're built by a state-owned enterprise, and they basically break even. They're not profitable. So how do we sell that to an America where quarterly profits drive everything?
0: Well, you said two different things, right? You said state-owned and corporate. So there are certain things that the state does, that it does to create a foundation for your private businesses. So there is a flaw to people's understanding of America, which is this idea that everybody that is rich is a self-made millionaire and pulled themselves up by their own bootstraps. I got news for you. That never existed in the United States. Take the most recent example, Elon Musk, whether it's SpaceX, whether it's Tesla, he got huge government grants and government investment. There's nothing wrong with that, because the technology, SpaceX is pretty amazing, but it stands on the shoulders of NASA, which over 50 years was a measly $1 trillion. So 1/13th of the bailout for those banks in 2008, over 50 years. Again, power. So I mentioned the Tennessee Valley Authority. I think the quote that I like to think about, or it's not really a quote, but David Lilienthal used to say that electricity was a liberating force that would destroy human drudgery and free human muscles from brutal manual toil. So this is what the state should do, even in the American system. The state does those things that are not necessarily profitable, but create the foundation by which businesses can build and succeed. And those Chinese officials that I spoke to in Guangzhou, by the way, they said the same thing. They said, well, that their business is to make their product and do well and become profitable. Our job is to create the basis for them to do it. And then over in Shanghai, when I met with the foreign ministry there, he actually beat me to it. He said, our system is government of the people, by the people, and for the people. And I said, well, that comes from Abraham Lincoln. That was our system. But that's the idea is, that is actually how our government's supposed to function, not strictly as you had posed it, quarterly profits. And by the way, the whole quarterly profit thing is a scam in and of itself. That is not traditionally how American business used to function either. We used to actually have the idea of long-term investment in the companies. You'd reinvest in your workers' education. You would have research and development budgets. Now we have just-in-time stock in companies. Everything is towards that quarterly profit, like you said. So what happens is that you create an artificial pressure on the company to create just stock value, but it's fictitious, basically. So that's the danger of that method, as opposed to building something that actually lasts. And that's why Boeing, for example, had a problem with their jets and things like, and they're still backed up. They still are not delivering jets because of that financialization idea, as opposed to building something that actually lasts.
2: I've had 200 or 300 guests on, mostly people from the United States. And I just want to ask you, when are you running for office? How can I vote for you? Okay. I want to get serious.
0: My mother ran for Congress, actually, back in the mid-1990s, right after I had gone to the Soviet Union as a teenager. And I did get in politics back then. So I've worked on a number of presidential campaigns and congressional campaigns over the years. So who knows?
2: Well, I love your ideas. I think America could learn a lot from you. I'm really excited to have you on this show. I want to talk about nuclear power, and I want to put this in the context of AI. The United States is extremely competitive in AI. 40% of all stock valuations are related to AI, and yet we're not building power. During your travels, you pointed out that China is currently building 39 nuclear power plants. What lessons are there for us?
0: That's the future, number one. So if we want to actually move or even just compete, none of the Chinese were against competing with the United States. They're very competitive. So if we want to compete, we at minimum have to match that. So the lessons are, aside from things like the irrational fears that my parents' generation had of nuclear power, I used to travel by Three Mile Island in Pennsylvania all the time. I never, had a problem with a third arm growing at the last minute or anything like that. So there is a leftover vestige of that. A lot of young people now realize it's the cleanest and it's the safest form of energy. What we have here, though, and this is an irony to me, we always talk and hear in the United States, the CCP, overburdensome regulation is communistic and blah, blah, blah. Well, I'll tell you what, the Chinese have gotten rid of a lot of regulations that prevent them from building things quickly. So I think we can do that too. And I don't really care what party does it. The needs of the population, the needs of the nation are there. So therefore, we need to figure those things out. And that's kind of at that time when you say, okay, if we want to compete with China, and I get it, we do, we should, then we should say, okay, let's figure out what it is in the small towns, in the state legislatures, in the federal law system that, drives the cost so high because we have to make sure that there's not a snail that is killed or, that somebody doesn't hear, something or see a cooling tower in the horizon. We need to clear that stuff out and also figure out how to make it more accessible to people. There used to be a time in the United States when people did not know that they needed a washing machine. At that time, in the 20s, 30s, 40, 30s, really, we sent out, the nation sent out people to train people on these techniques. Hey, let me introduce you to this dishwasher. Let me introduce you to what a freezer is. You know, so really there has to be an education of the population. Great place to go is the Princeton

0: Plasma Physics Laboratory in New Jersey. I spent hours there talking with scientists, and they will tell you everything about nuclear power. So one is the education of the population. It should just be automatic. There should be a way that every American can access that. And then also, you do have a regulatory problem here. We're more backed up. We're more calcified, surprisingly, than China when it comes to regulations on things like nuclear power.
1: Yeah, watching the high-speed rail unravel in my lifetime in California has made me realize that red tape is probably the biggest problem that California has in terms of building anything. Yeah. I wrote in junior high school, my eighth grade, I wrote a paper about the imminent development of high-speed rail. It was like 1990, 1991.
0: Right.
1: Here we are, what, 40 years later almost, and it's not even close. It's ridiculous. You mentioned that internet speeds across most of China are faster and cheaper than in places like Central Texas or upstate New York. What was that like using it in China? And why is it important that we develop similar kinds of infrastructure in the United States?
0: I do know that there have been bills before the Congress to build more rural internet speeds in the United States. And I actually, in the past, never really considered it to be that important. I live in a relatively rural area of Central Texas. But I will tell you that the idea that I could get on my phone and FaceTime from the middle of the Yangtze River, far from the end of the river by the Three Gorges Dam and far from Chongqing, the city proper, and FaceTime with people back here in the United States, and it was high quality, that told me right there. I said, this is unbelievable, because I was going by villages along the river, and I could see they were very small villages. They were not by any means, the metropolis of Chongqing or Beijing, where you've got lights and electricity at night. And so that really hit home to me, that I could be in the middle of a river. I mean, I can go to the edge of my driveway here in Central Texas, and I lose my internet connection. And even on my phone, the data is slow. So the contrast is unbelievable. And I spend I think I have a cheap service for 1G internet, and I spend $75 a month. I think that the people I spoke to, they spent the equivalent of a dollar for higher speed, higher quality, consistent internet in many of these places that I saw. So that's a no-brainer. Well, here's the other thing. Because of the WeChat Pay and the Alipay, which is ubiquitous in those villages, you know, some little old lady selling her little interesting trinket or bag of fruit, and you pay her and it's instantaneous. You can't do that. I mean, yes, we have similar forms of payment, but you need a, you know, POS system. You've got to have different things. Whereas it's just right there. It's so convenient. She doesn't have to have infrastructure. I don't have to have him. It's just right there. You can't do something as simple as that without good quality internet.
1: You know, before we started speaking this morning, I was reading this book about poverty alleviation. I actually have a stack of them here about poverty alleviation. They're written by Chinese governmental agencies and how they did it. And every single book has the same common threads throughout all of them. Infrastructure, you know, power infrastructure, rail infrastructure, logistics, roads,
0: exactly.
1: Telecommunications. And this is how they ended poverty in, you know, really remote places. I was in the Himalayas a couple of years ago under a glacier 5,000 meters above sea level. Yeah, I was FaceTiming people and I bought some tea there and some little old lady. There are no villages. I mean, we drove in the forest for a couple hours to get to where we were. Little old lady selling tea also. Yeah. Scan this QR code to pay. And it was instantaneous.
0: Yeah.
1: You know, the way that China brought prosperity to the poorest people in its country is through logistics. There's a phrase in China, you want to get rich, first build a road. But that's not just roads. It's roads, it's water, it's power, it's telecommunications, it's logistics. Our logistics is sad. You know, when we look at our trains in the United States, there are a few places where we could kind of call it high-speed rail. But if we want to really be building stuff in Oklahoma and shipping it to ports on the seaboard, we need better infrastructure. And I really appreciate what you're doing in terms of reminding Americans, you know, how America became rich in the first place. At one point, the United States had the best infrastructure on the planet.
0: That's right.
1: And honestly, that's just not true now.
0: You know, one of the things that has been a key study point for me of on American history was the 1876 centennial in Philadelphia. So this was celebrating 100 years of our existence. And at that centennial hall, you had a Corliss engine, which was a steam-driven engine, and it had a belt that drove all of the different machines that were on display in that hall for everybody to see. Now, there's an interesting book. If I remember the title, it's called Journey to the East by Li Gui. He was a low-level customs agent in China who traveled around the world in an easterly direction to LA and then across to this 1876 centennial exhibition to see the United States. His whole book is describing all the different countries that he came to, and the United States at this event being the key one. Also, this was where Emperor Dom Pedro of Brazil, which was actually the first foreign head of state to come to the United States to recognize us as a nation. And overwhelmingly, all of the people that came to the United States, they said, you know, it's really astonishing is that in 100 years, you have the common man in the United States, because of things like indoor plumbing and electricity, live better than the monarchs of Europe, who still had to, you know, go into a special outhouse on the side of the castle and use the facilities like that. Who lived in relative, they had lots of splendor, lots of wealth, but they had no way to transfer that into a better standard of living. By the way, I just want to mention to you, Jason, that when I was in Russia last year, I was in Tula at a weapons factory, and there I saw an award that that factory had gotten at that 1876 centennial convention for the quality of arms that they produced. So these things hit home to me. Also in Yicheng, I discovered Baldwin locomotive engines that the United States in the late 1800s had been selling to China to modernize China. So we were literally the engine for building the world. And that's the thing I just have to emphasize to what you just said. There was a time when we said, okay, America is going to bring things like electricity, not to eliminate workers, but to upgrade their capacity, moving them from being raw materials or manual labor working states to more efficient, you know, individuals and states. So we're not that. We know we could be that. You talk to anybody out on the streets in the United States, and I talk to lots of people across the United States, and they will say, yeah, I know we can do that. Why don't we do that? It's just, it's so simple. It's basic understanding. You don't need a PhD from the Wharton Business School of Economics to understand that. Oh, yeah.
2: You're listening to The Bridge.
1: Let's talk about waste. You know, sometimes I'm actually looking at a sports bottle or whatever in my home, and I remember the way that China deals with this. And I'm like, oh, well, at least it's not going into the ground. Could you tell us about that?
0: Yeah, that is, you know, I have to say, it didn't click in my head until I got back, other than to say that, well, wherever I was in China, everything was very clean. And furthermore, it's not just that it was clean, it's that because of the jet lag, I was always getting up early before shops and downtowns were open. And people are out there cleaning the sidewalk down and, you know, power washing this and cleaning that. And I mean, also, by the way, the flowers along some of the highways blows my mind. This idea that everything is going to be beautiful and attractive. Mm-hmm. So aesthetical beauty, it's not just cleanliness. There's multi layers, you could say, about that. So there's this attitude about this. And when I got back, I mean, I certainly was aware of that even in the villages. But my friends were saying, you know, how, you know, you got all those people. You've got all, you know, because we were there during also the Memorial Day or Labor Day May 1st holiday in Chongqing, crowded, packed with people. By the way, not much

0: trash, even though it was so packed with people. And she, I was like, oh yeah, what, where does all this trash go? I did a little research and of course, what a great idea. I used to talk about in the, maybe 30 years ago, the future is plasma torches, reducing trash to its constituent elements so that we can mine the trash. Lo and behold, basically, that's what China is doing. They're literally turning trash into usable electricity. And to me, this is mind-blowing because it's like you're, what you were asking about nuclear power. There are nuclear cycles where you can have the power plant reuse its waste and there's no waste. In the same way, there's literally no waste now with this method. So I reached out over WeChat to some of my new friends in the Guangzhou government. And I said, I've been studying about this. What's going on? And they said, well, you need to come back because we have the Fushan Recycling Economy Industrial Park. And I will personally take you on a tour because you got to see it for yourself. It is amazing. So that's what I'm seeing. That's what I'm seeing. Everything I would think about, the Chinese are thinking about at a national level. So if I can think about it separately and independently from them, anybody can do that.
1: Absolutely. I think it's a really amazing technology. I was a little concerned at first because I was thinking about the fumes. But the more I read about it, the more I realized not only are they getting rid of all of the fumes by using incredibly high temperatures, but now they have facilities specifically for burning CO2, which I thought was just like, what is going on? China's doing things I didn't even imagine. I didn't know it was possible. Obviously, I'm not a chemist, so I wouldn't know. But China's technology, I mean, we could be doing this in the U.S. Right. We used to have the best university system for STEM in the world. And, you know, it's possible that the United States can do all of these technologies and then also maybe create some new ones as well. I want to talk about poverty.
0: Yeah.
1: It hits home for me, someone who used to live in San Francisco for a very long time, a city with an enormous homeless population.
0: Oh, yeah.
1: You know, you've noted that China raised hundreds of millions of people out of poverty. In the cities and towns you visited, what everyday signs of transformation did you see? Because, you know, 20 years ago, China had homeless people too, and it was on par with cities like San Francisco. Yeah. How has that changed? What lessons are there for us?
0: Again, of course, when I here in Central Texas, a number of years ago, 5, 6, 7 years ago, you had a phenomenon where entire tent cities were being built under the highways. And, you know, if you go into Los Angeles, it's pretty much a nightmare there. I lived in Philadelphia for a long time. It's a nightmare there. So certainly I saw some poverty. I don't know if I saw actually homeless people. I ran into one person begging the entire trip that I was there. And actually, I was a little bit perplexed because she was well-dressed, but she seemed very, you know, straightforward and honest. I helped her because that's what you do. You help people, and why not? So I did not see masses of homeless people. I didn't see, again, I was up early. So, you know, you typically, if you're up early, you walk in certain areas, you're going to see where people have maybe cardboard or whatever ramshackle shelters that they're going to sleep under. So I didn't see any of that. What I understood, and you can correct me, Jason, what I understand is when somebody basically falls on bad times, has hard luck, whatever it is, lose their job, there is a concerted effort, not just by the family, but it's a kind of a in the community, by the local government, to figure out how to retrain this person and get them plugged into something. It's just a different attitude towards people as the asset as opposed to dollars as the asset. When I was in Beijing, they showed us this master plan from 2016 to 2035. Totally a nerdy thing, but I called them. I said, look, that master plan, you know, it's all in Chinese, but I want it. And I spent some time trying to translate it. One of the goals by 2035, they have 5 goals, but this one just keeps coming back at me. Make life more convenient, more comfortable, and more beautiful. I mean, what government, you know, makes that as a goal for its citizens? And when I spoke to people on the street, I'm like, okay, tell me about your government. You know, tell me about this 1, 2, 3, 4, 5, where if you don't like something, you know, there's not enough garbage cans, you call up and complain, and then the garbage cans arrive in, you know, a couple of days. And every city, people continued to tell me, well, no, our government actually wants to make sure that our lives are good, that we are secure, that we have stability. And I think that's really the concept. It's not an accounting entry. But it's a principle. It's an overriding principle. So furthermore, I would say in terms of the extreme poverty question, the yuan that people have figuratively in their pocket buys much more there than here. So no, they don't make as much as I do as an American, but they can actually take advantage of more things in terms of the availability or the savings. People save too. They have that luxury, quote unquote, of saving. And again, correct me if I'm wrong, but I don't think that their college students graduate from university with 100 to 200K of debt.
1: Thinking about student loans when I went to bed, because I think it's like 50,000 US citizens have student loans with an average of 30,000 in student loans. People with masters and PhDs, doctorates, medical degrees, they have, like you said, hundreds of thousands.
0: Yeah.
1: And they spend 30 years paying that off. There are student loans in China. I just want to point that out. It's very low. It's very uncommon. It's usually people from poorer families take out little loans, and usually it's only a few thousand dollars by the time they graduate, and they're able to pay that back within a year or so on average.
0: Mm-hmm.
1: But you know, most people do not need that, because you also pointed out savings rate in China is 40%. Mm-hmm. That's the average for an adult Chinese citizen, and you know, very few have credit card debt at all. My wife, Chinese, she has 10 credit cards, but we don't have any credit card debt. Like in the United States, you need to have debt to create good debt.
0: Yep.
1: And there's this idea you need to constantly be incurring debt and then paying debt off well. That doesn't exist. If you have credit cards and you pay them off, you have great credit in China. It's very simple.
0: Yeah. Again, that's because what we've kind of turned it on its head, where we've taken something that is not real, monetary values, and we've made that what is important, as opposed to the development of, I mean, look, if you got to go back and read the Declaration of Independence and the U.S. Constitution, it's embedded in those documents that the purpose of the government is the benefit of the citizens. That's not an accounting entry. That is not, you know, money. That is not a candlestick on a financial stock table or something like that.
1: Yeah. One other thing I'd like to point out, you know, you've cited that China has a 95% homeowner rate. I think that's true in the countryside. I think it's closer to 90% on average.
0: Mm.
1: 80% of those people who own their own home, which is 93%, have no mortgage in China.
0: Mm.
1: What do you think about the possibility that the United States invests in housing that's affordable? Because right now, I mean, when I left in 2012, like median home was 100 grand.
0: Right.
1: Now I look at the prices, they're like 500-600 grand. What is happening and what can be done?
0: Yeah. And now, you know, I know President Trump has floated the idea of a 50-year mortgage as well. So if you think about a 50-year mortgage, that essentially means you're never going to pay for it. I mean, go back to that 2008 crisis that we had with real estate in the United States. And by the way, I know a lot of people like to talk about the real estate crisis in China and so forth. And there is some truth to that. But on the other hand, there is also plans with these 50-year plans or 15 five-year plans. These areas are going to eventually be inhabited. They're going to become science centers or whatnot. Whereas here you have this derivatives, the way that derivatives have been transformed, where the value of something is completely fictitious. The housing, if you look at the construction materials of a $1.5 million home, maybe a $300,000 home in my own neighborhood, they're the exact same building materials. Yes, this one's bigger than this one, but they're not premium materials. So what you had in 2008 was financial instruments that were being created. The debt that you owed was eventually converted through some magic into becoming an asset on the book of a major bank. And then the banks would bundle these and sell these to each other and just simply churn the markets. So that idea has to be eliminated. It used to be illegal in the United States to have that kind of behavior. After the Great Depression, we had the Glass-Steagall Act, which cut off this idea that financial institutions would use their depositors as the asset, right? We were no longer the asset of the bank. So if a bank gambled and lost, the bank failed. So, you know, people say, well, the government's role is to protect. That's a protection. So we have to go back to the

0: idea of protecting the citizens, and companies have to have, as John F. Kennedy had in mind, if they want tax benefits or other benefits, then they have to actually provide a good. It's not just to their shareholders, because they're, you know, the companies have a legal right almost as an individual citizen. That's their status. Therefore, they have to abide by the same laws that we do, too. So in one sense, you can say if you get legal, you know, you say, oh, well, they already do. It's a principle. It's not necessarily like that. But if we were to roll that situation back, I think in China, a lot of that affordable housing, there's a lot more smart homes that are a part of that too. So if people like that, great. Certainly, I think we can do more affordable housing. I don't know if the high rises, because man, there are so many high rises in China. It's incredible. I don't know if that will go over well in places like Central Texas or not. We have a lot of land. We could do it. I don't know. It would take some planning and some thinking to get people to, see how that actually could work. Some genuine affordable housing.
1: Yeah. You're listening to The Bridge.
2: Yichang, let's talk about that. This is a third-tier city in China. By the way, this ranking system, not for you, but for people listening, doesn't actually China's. It's international institutions working in China create their own system. Sometimes a third tier is a fourth tier or a second tier. It depends on which institution you're talking about. It depends on the population, how many hospitals, roads, and all kinds of other things. Mm. But one thing I hear online is, oh, China is only Shanghai, Shenzhen, and Beijing, and everything else is just, you know, dilapidated, which is, you know, you've just been here. Yichang is a third-tier city, but you've described it as vibrant with its 4 million people and world-class amenities. Could you elaborate?
0: It's the same size as Los Angeles, California. It's just barely smaller than Phoenix, Arizona. And these are massive cities here. So, I was shocked when we got to Yichang because we were only there basically a day and a night. It blew me away how modern and advanced, and it turns out it's a major destination for traveling and for vacationing because it's right near, it's just after the Three Gorges Dam. What I couldn't believe there it's a little different than I saw in some of the other big cities. You know, all these cities, which I think is brilliant, they all light up at night. It's like better than TV almost. But here, you know, we saw lots of people square dancing, I think is what they call it. But it's not like we in Texas call square dancing. It's, I don't know, it's almost like it's exercise for people in a slightly different sense. So, you know, we see this kind of this vibrant buzz. So many of the senior citizens are out right there with all the young people, too. You know, you got young people on skateboards and you've got older people on scooters, and the usefulness of the elderly got my attention regularly. So we also went to the museum there for the city of Yichang. You know, this was an important city historically from World War II, from the Japanese. They came, they lot of damage there. Also, a very interesting recognition of the United States' role in helping China was also in that museum. People in the United States have no idea that there are museums to what the U.S. did with China during World War II, and would be very proud to know that the Chinese hold what we did in very high regard.
2: About the American involvement in World War II, I actually had the opportunity to interview one of the former Flying Tigers.
0: Mm.
2: So a U.S. veteran who supported China during World War II, and there are statues of Flying Tiger people in China, not just in Yichang, but all over China, especially the south of China, where they were heavily active, where the United States was defending China during that time. The United States Flying Tigers are seen as Chinese heroes, you know, heroes that came to China to support China at a very critical time in their history. I just want to point out before I ask my next question also that, you know, the whole time that I was here from 2012 to leading up to about 2020, Everyone I talked to in China loved the United States.
0: Yeah.
2: People described China, government officials I would have dinner with, would describe China as the big brother. It was only when around 2019, 2020, when the United States really turned and the legacy media really started devouring China all the time with these really sloppy assault stories that Chinese people were like, whoa, what's going on? Why is America so angry at us?
0: Yeah.
2: That like that relationship began to deteriorate. And there's no reason that we shouldn't have an excellent relationship with China.
0: Yeah, that's where the issue of citizen diplomacy, I think, is extremely important. Americans just need to go and see these things that we're saying here for themselves.
2: I wanted to ask you, you mentioned that Chinese citizens get more bang for their yuan. You know, I went back to the U.S. This year and wow, were things expensive. And my wife was shocked. We were in Chinatown, San Francisco. I said, oh, I want you to try Chinese food in America. Tell me, you know, good, bad, whatever. And she's like, you can't pay that. $16? And I was like,
0: right.
2: It's so cheap, you know, for two people to eat for $16. I was trying to explain to my wife, this is actually for America, this is really affordable. And she's like, no way. That's like 100 RMB or something. And I was like, yeah, I guess so.
0: So the issue you bring up is food. I mean, the one simple example in Yichang was that we went up to a Coke machine to buy a Coke, and two Cokes were, I think, less than 50 cents. So I don't remember when the last time a Coke was that cheap. Might have been when I was in second grade in the early 1980s or something like that. So we're talking a really long time ago. So when I say that their money buys more, I mean, if you go to a Motel 6 or something like that, you know, sometimes you're spending $150 a night, even at a Motel 6. Well, I stayed in a 5-star hotel that blew my mind. I don't stay in 5-star hotels ever in Beijing, and it was the same. And so there's a cultural aspect, but the main thing is that there's so much that goes in. So here's the thing, Jason, the scale of what China has to do requires many, many more inputs than we're used to anymore here. So what you have is the average meals, good quality food, high quality food. I definitely look at food quality everywhere. Yeah, you're spending $2 to $7. The same thing's going to cost you $30, $40 here in the United States. I just had a hamburger and fries for lunch. And it was $30, you know? So that's a reality. It just costs more here. And what most people eat here when they go out is also low quality food.
2: You know, the thesis I'm gathering so far is that there's a lot that the United States can do to improve our own lot and make ourselves a powerful nation again in the world.
0: Yep.
2: And a lot of that's related to infrastructure. But I want to ask a question about the U.S. and China. Do you think we can work together to build a better future for both people? And last question, I'm going to package them together. Do you think more Americans should take a trip to China too?
0: So the second question, I think every American should come to China. And I have already, as you can maybe guess, I've already been talking to the government officials in Guangzhou and other places. I intend to go back, and hopefully it's this year, to see some more things. And again, this question is infrastructure driven. The reason that the quality of life is higher is because of all the inputs. So in terms of our relationships, I think that the recent trip of President Trump to China was good. Did it solve every problem? No, it didn't solve every problem. But my niggle with him is that he is always out to make a deal, but the Chinese are out to make a relationship. And that was a resounding theme throughout the trip. They're not into the one-time meet and shake hands, we got a deal, and we're done. They are looking at something that unfolds as a relationship. And you think about it, you know, that's how real relationships should be anyway, right? You're getting to know and you're finding the strengths and weaknesses and where you add to it. So I think, and my answer to his trip is go again, President Trump? My answer is the State Department to send people and bring more business people. I'm very unhappy with people like Laura Loomer, and even somebody I respect is General Michael Flynn. Suddenly, President Trump gets back and they have gone, you know, even more into this, the CCP is taking over America. So this kind of, I don't know if it's yellow journalism or it's just insanity in terms of what they're saying or being told to say, I don't know. But it seems like these people who support the president, supposedly, are now attacking the very initiative that he himself was a part of. So I say that there has to be more trips, and they have to be business delegations, state representatives. One thing I want to say to you in terms of this relationship question, here in Texas, we have HEB. It's our main grocery store. It's also the fifth largest private company, I believe, in the world, or at least in the United States. We met with somebody who brought a delegation of Chinese grocers here to Texas to study this grocery store. So the exchanges have to ramp up, and that's how it would actually happen, is that then you can see, yes, that relationship could be formed. Then issues like Taiwan are not going to be an issue. I was reading there was some important Taiwanese influencer. He had all sorts of bad things to say to China until he went to China. And then he's like, you know what? I was completely wrong. So that's all. It's not like it has to be over a, you know, signing a formal treaty initially. We simply need to increase the back and forth.
2: Is there any social media or websites you would like to plug or where you would like people to find you?
0: I have a growing YouTube channel at Civil Nights, as in have a glass of wine, a civil night. USTourOfDuty.org is the website where you can find the winers, and that's my show, The Winers. We like to wine with wine and wine about current events also. And so, yes, I would like people to look at those because I hope to continue this discussion with you and others and with the American population as just a regular person who is going and doing these things. I'm not an expert on China by any means. I have read 6 or 7 books, though, in preparation for my trip, and I've got about 10 more that are on my book stand to read. So I do think somebody like me can go do these things and introduce concepts that are on people's minds that regular people think about, and we're going to feature more on the Winers and ustourofduty.org for sure.
2: Wonderful. Thank you so much for your time, Ryan Milton.
0: Thank you. I appreciate it.

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2: Shane Bigham with you on this Thursday, July 2nd, 2026. You're listening to the Beijing Hour, coming to you live from the Chinese capital. On today's program, the Communist Party of China's development philosophy is garnering international attention. The U.S. and Iran have wrapped up another round of indirect peace talks without announcing any kind of a breakthrough. And Venezuela's announced a one-week mourning period for the earthquake disaster in the country. In business, China and the EU agree on ministerial-level meetings for trade consultations. In sports, high drama continues at the World Cup with more teams earning spots in the last 16. In culture and entertainment, China's dance dramas are now reaching global audiences. Now the day's top stories. As the Communist Party of China has marked its 105th founding anniversary, the international community is paying attention to its long-standing vitality. Alfred Burumaso is the first counselor of the Burundi embassy to China. He says the essence is that the party serves the people and puts them first.
3: I used to go to the great hall of the people here during the CPCCC, the two sessions, where people come and gather around its party, and all sections of the population give their views and what they want for the country, and the party listening to all the section of the people and taking into account and actually drawing from what the people want and actually go and do that. That's what all other governing parties should be doing, because sometimes what

0: provide important experience for the world.
1: What is certain is that the Communist Party of China has forged a development path that all humanity aspires to. It embodies equal opportunity, shared prosperity, social inclusion, fairness, and justice. The living quality of the Chinese people has seen tangible improvements. The CPC sets an example for the world to follow. I am full of admiration for the development journey of the party.
0: Mapaseka Steve Letsicki is a South African deputy minister in the presidency of women, and she says the CPC's success inspires them a lot.
2: It becomes an inspiration for us as South Africa. We look into China to tap on their innovation, how they do it, what kind of models are they applying, what kind of evidence-based, because no development happens without research and evidence. Because to innovate, you have to consistently try and test models of innovation for it to be tried and said, this is a best practice model. And it inspires us.
0: Omar Namir is the head of the People's League organization in Sudan. He says the concepts and initiatives proposed by the Chinese leader have been widely recognized across Africa.
3: I fully endorse the concepts and initiatives put forward by Xi Jinping. In my view, he is one of the most influential leaders in the world today. His concepts reflect a profound concern for human development, thoughtful reflections on the progress of civilization, and explorations of development paths and governance models. Therefore, the concepts and initiatives he proposed have gained wide recognition in Africa, the Arab world, and other regions. China's influence and appeal in the international community have been continuously growing, and it is providing important experience for the world through its own development practices.
0: The CPC was founded on July 1st, 1921. A veteran Egyptian diplomat says the Communist Party of China has played an instrumental role in maintaining national unity while driving rapid economic and technological progress. Ali El-Hefni is former Egyptian deputy foreign minister and current head of the Egypt-China Friendship Association. He praised China's advancements in high tech and artificial intelligence.
4: The main thing that I would wish to stress on is that the CPC played an instrumental role in keeping the unity of Chinese. And when you say this, you think immediately about development and the role that the CPC has played as far as maintaining the economic growth, trying always to increase that rate. But also it has made a very impressive advancement as far as technology is concerned, as far as the high tech, artificial intelligence.
0: El-Hefni also commended China's governance model, calling it open, just, and equal among nations. He said Egypt and other African nations have learned valuable lessons from China's experience, especially in poverty eradication.
4: We have learned in Egypt a lot out of the lessons that we drew from the Chinese experience, the Chinese model. For instance, the eradication of poverty. It has been really of a need for our countries in Africa. And China has helped in achieving tangible results.
0: El-Hefni also expressed great optimism for future cooperation between the two countries. The CPC credits much of its staying power to one relentless effort, which is rooting out corruption from within. The leadership calls it self-reform. Feng Yilei visited a dedicated party spirit education base in Beijing to see how the campaign works, from ideological education to institutional checks.
5: At the party spirit education base for comprehensive and strict party self-governance, housed within the party school of the CPC Beijing Municipal Committee, abstract requirements of the spirit of the Communist Party of China are brought to life. Through immersive exhibits, it traces stories of exemplary cadres and cautionary cases of corruption. Over the past decade, the facility has trained tens of thousands of party members.
6: Cadres study the history and discipline of the party and confront the cost of corruption up close. Sessions like these are now a major part of how the Communist Party of China trains its members. The message is clear. China's anti-corruption efforts are not a temporary storm, but a lasting institutional endeavor.
5: From its earliest days, the party demanded strict political and organizational discipline. Since its 18th National Congress in 2012, the CPC has

0: pursued an unprecedented anti-corruption drive under the framework of integrating dare not, cannot, and do not want to corrupt.
1: Today, we advance the three anti-corruption steps in an integrated way. We will deepen the fight against corruption, refine institutions, strengthen party spirit and discipline, and foster good conduct to rectify work styles, uphold discipline, and root out graft. Guided by General Secretary Xi Jinping's theories, we will unify our thinking, upgrade our capacity for modernization, adjust our mindset, and enhance competence to fully realize the second centenary goal.
0: China has built a comprehensive framework to curb corruption. The 8-point conduct rules led the way by stressing the need to eliminate formalism, bureaucratism, hedonism, and extravagance. The National Supervision System reform has pooled cross-departmental anti-graft resources, creating a unified, authoritative oversight network. Official data shows that in 2025, China's disciplinary bodies opened more than a million cases and disciplined nearly 990,000 people, from the most powerful officials down to the petty offenders people meet in daily life, targeting everything from lavish spending to those who simply weren't doing their jobs, returning billions to the public and bringing fugitives home from overseas. China says its anti-corruption drive has secured an overwhelmingly fully consolidated victory.
2: External oversight paired with internal self-discipline jointly solved the core challenge of preserving the CPC's advanced nature and consolidating its long-term governing status. Polls run by Harvard Kennedy School for over a decade show Chinese people's satisfaction with the government consistently stays above 90%. This high degree of public trust fully demonstrates the remarkable outcomes of the CPC's self-revolution.
0: An anti-graft coordination now crosses borders. International observers highlight its stark differences.
3: Well, there are three things I would observe that make China's campaign different. One of them is that it is systematic. Another of the key differences is that it's addressed to tigers and flies. You're going after the people who cause most annoyance to ordinary people. And the third major distinction is that it's a genuine. I mean, if you look at the way that some of the most serious offenders are dealt with, they are occasionally subject to capital punishment.
0: But the fight against corruption remains grave and complex. As China has embarked on its 15th five-year plan, the anti-corruption push serves bigger goals. The fight against graft is a battle China simply cannot afford to lose. And the core stance, no pause, no backward step.
4: That was Feng Yilei reporting. A young CPC official from a once roadless village in southwest China has devoted himself to transforming his hometown. Huang Yuwei reports from Sichuan Province.
5: Deep in the mountains of Liangshan Yi Autonomous Prefecture in southwest China's Sichuan Province lies Abuluoha Village. Its name, in the Yi language, means a place few people ever reach. It's also known as the last village in China to gain road access. This is 31-year-old Ji Liezi, now the party secretary of the village. Born, raised here, he was the first from the village to attend college.
6: When I was a child, I had to walk about 5 hours to get to school. There was no road. I had to climb over mountains. During the rainy season, my brother and I carried machetes to clear the overgrown mountain path. The most dangerous part was crossing the river on a hand-pulled cable. Once, a steel wire pierced straight through my hand. I couldn't let go, because if I did, I would have fallen into the river below.
5: Having experienced those hardships himself, the young man knows exactly what held his village back. After graduating from college in 2017, he turned down job opportunities in the city and returned home, determined to change the place. For him, that change had to begin with one thing, a road.
6: A road was something three generations of our villagers had dreamed of. Without one, development was almost impossible. After I came back, I kept working with different government departments, hoping we could make that dream come true.
5: and the dream began to take shape in 2019. Building a road along cliffs was an enormous engineering challenge. At one point, a heavy lift helicopter was deployed to airlift construction equipment into the village. On June 30, 2020, the road officially opened. Villagers also moved into new homes, and daily life became far more convenient. But for Jilie Ziru, the road is never the finish line.
6: Agricultural experts told me that our climate and altitude were perfect for growing navel oranges. The government helped provide seedlings, and I also worked with companies to introduce drip irrigation. Today, we have about 23 hectares of orchards, and last year they generated around $16,000 in sales.
5: With transportation no longer a barrier, Julia has focused on creating new opportunities for villagers. The people who watched him grow up now see him as someone they can truly count on.
6: I even know what color her family's cows are, but I couldn't tell you how many chickens she has. Because life is much better now, they can eat chicken whenever they want.
5: Julia Ziru's commitment has also inspired another young villager to return home. 25-year-old Ada Niuse now serves as the village accountant. He also works as a guide at the village exhibition hall, where old photographs remind him just how much life has changed.
7: This photo shows my home, and this is me as a child. It was summer. We sat there to keep cool while our livestock stayed underneath. And that child was about my age. We just ate our meals like that. We never imagined we'd one day have proper tables and chairs.
5: For Jilie Ziru, helping improve people's lives is more than a job. He says that's what being a grassroots party member truly means.
6: As grassroots party members, we are the closest link between the party and the people. Our responsibility is to put what we've learned to good use, help government policies take root, and bring real change to places that need it most.
5: Standing where the village's old houses once stood, Jilie looks out at the same mountains and cliffs that shaped his childhood. The landscape hasn't changed much, but life here has, unprecedentedly. And for this young party secretary who chose to come home, that's the future he's determined to build.
4: That was Huang Yue reporting. Coming up, the U.S. and Iran have wrapped up their latest indirect peace talks without announcing a deal.
8: Retirement. Is it really the end of the road? China doesn't seem to think so. The country has unveiled its first nationwide rules to protect overage workers, including eligible foreign employees. Why now? Will the new protections encourage people to work longer or make employers think twice? And how does China's approach compare with other aging societies? Join us at this week's Chat Lounge as we explore what these landmark rules could mean for the future of work in China and beyond. Listen wherever you get your podcasts and on CGTN Radio.
4: 16 past the hour. Iran and the U.S. have wrapped up another round of indirect talks in Doha with no signs of progress toward a lasting peace. U.S. President Donald Trump says the talks were very good. Sources familiar with the negotiations say delegates spent 2 days focusing on ensuring maritime traffic through the Strait of Hormuz would go and unfreezing Iranian funds held abroad. Tehran says any funds released from Qatar will be used to purchase what it calls required goods. Differences remain over Iran's nuclear program. Iranian Parliament Speaker Mohammad Bagher Ghalibaf says Iran's role in managing the Strait of Hormuz is important, calling for $12 billion in frozen assets to be made available to his country's central bank.
9: The sovereignty of the Strait of Hormuz belongs to Iran and Oman, and with the arrangements that Iran has determined, although we also will consult other Gulf countries. If they have opinions about the arrangements, we will converse. Therefore, the sovereignty over the Strait of Hormuz and its management is with Iran. We have 24 billion assets in different places, and we have said once this agreement is signed, 12 billion of it needs to be accessible to our central bank, in whatever currency, from whoever, with whatever exchange price, and however they want to do it.
4: The lead negotiator of the Iranian delegation adds that international inspectors will not be allowed access to nuclear sites damaged during the war. Israeli Defense Minister Israel Katz says his country's troops will remain indefinitely in Lebanon, Syria, and Gaza, despite a framework agreement with Lebanon. Katz says this is necessary to protect Israeli residents and communities from jihadist elements. Lebanese state media says the Israeli army's installed crossing gates along the border and has continued striking and shelling southern Lebanon. The U.S. military has reportedly said it'll play a direct role in ensuring compliance by Lebanon and Israel. The Israel-Lebanon framework agreement signed last week in Washington includes an initial Israeli withdrawal from two areas in southern Lebanon and outlines steps toward a lasting ceasefire. The fishing industry in Gaza is facing near total collapse nearly 3 years after the current conflict broke out. Local fishermen are struggling to survive. Nadra Al-Tibi has more from the Strip.
10: Gaza's harbor no longer looks the way it once did. Destroyed fishing boats lie abandoned, while hundreds of tents now lie the port, providing shelter for displaced families. With most of Gaza's fishing boats destroyed, fishermen now depend on small vessels and heavy bird nets. Their short trips to sea often result in only limited catches.
9: Now we are hardly allowed anything. We can sail only about 500 meters into the sea. Before the war, we could go much farther and earn a living. Today, we head out without knowing if we'll return, but we have no choice. We have to survive, even if the catch is very small.
10: Gaza's fishing industry is on the brink of collapse, according to the Palestinian Fishermen's Union. 232 fishermen have been killed since the war began, while 28 others have reportedly been detained since the ceasefire came into effect.
11: The fishermen recovered their nets from warehouses that were bombed and repaired them by hand to suit fishing in the small area they are still able to access. They risk their lives every time they go to sea, fishing within less than 1 kilometer despite being pursued.
10: The harbor is no longer just a fishing port. Today, hundreds of tents shelter displaced families among damaged boats and empty docks.
12: What was once a harbor where fishermen returned with their daily catch has been transformed into a refuge for families displaced by war, illustrating how conflict has reshaped both livelihoods and everyday life.
10: UN figures show that around 1.7 million Palestinians are now living in overcrowded displacement camps, while Israel continues to maintain control over about 60% of Gaza's territory.
13: We suffer in every way. Water is scarce, food is scarce, and we live in real poverty. Even getting water is difficult. My elderly husband carries heavy containers every day and comes back with severe back pain.
10: Caught between unsafe waters and harbor transformed into a crowded displacement camp where disease and hardship continue to spread, Gazans are enduring an increasingly difficult fight for survival.
4: That was Nadra Al-Tibi in Gaza. Coming up, Venezuela announces a week-long mourning period for the earthquake disaster.
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4: 22 past the hour. Venezuelan acting President Delcy Rodriguez has declared 7 days of national mourning for the victims of the twin earthquakes that devastated the country last week. The quakes had killed over 2,200 people as of late Wednesday. The Chinese embassy has confirmed the death of another Chinese national, bringing the total number of citizens killed to 9. Authorities say 25 temporary camps are in place to shelter the affected. Stephen Gibbs reports from Caracas.
15: Well, rescue operations are still underway in that hardest hit coastal area. The death toll is rising, but there are also some amazing stories of survival. Amongst them, a 3-year-old was pulled alive from the rubble 6 days after the quakes. Another man, the security guard for a shopping mall, has been signalling to rescuers who are providing him with hydration. These signs of hope are lifting the

0: nation in a small way after this disaster. But with that death toll going up and the UN saying 10,000 body bags are being procured, there is some anger too, and growing criticism of the government's response. Many residents and officials say the authorities were slow to coordinate aid, lacked sufficient heavy equipment, and struggled with logistics in those critical first days. Reports have emerged of four policemen who were seen with bags of cash they apparently stole from the rubble. They've since been arrested. The focus is now beginning to shift from rescue to recovery. Thousands remain displaced, with urgent needs for shelter, clean water, medicine and sanitation to prevent disease outbreaks. And rebuilding is expected to take years, with already a 10% hit to the country's GDP and a nation that was already struggling before this.
1: That was Stephen Gibbs reporting. Extreme temperatures have continued to scorch parts of Europe and North America. In Portugal, authorities have issued the nation's highest weather alert and are stepping up efforts to cope with an extreme heat wave. 12 of the 18 districts on the country's mainland, including Lisbon, will be under a red weather warning from Thursday through Saturday. The Interior Minister has warned that temperatures could reach as high as 47 degrees Celsius in the coming days. In Spain, official data estimates that over 1,000 deaths were linked to high temperatures in June. A five-day heat wave with temperatures over 40 degrees made it the second hottest month of June on record. In North America, record-breaking temperatures have spread to the eastern U.S. from the Midwest. Tens of millions of people have been placed under heat warnings, which are set to last through the July 4th holiday weekend. In Canada, sweltering heat and volatile atmospheric conditions have heightened the risk of severe thunderstorms. For more, Zhao Ying spoke to Bob Ward, the Policy and Communications Director at the Grantham Research Institute on Climate Change and the Environment.
2: Can you tell us more about what Europe is going through this early summer and just how unusual is this heat wave?
3: Well, we've had two periods of exceptional heat, one at the end of May and one just now. The May heat wave created record temperatures in the UK for May. And then in June, we've had record temperatures across most of Europe. A big high pressure area settled over Europe and drew up hot air from the south. And it was a very stable high pressure area that didn't move very far. And the heat essentially was sucked in and create very hot conditions with temperatures well over 40 degrees in places like France, closer to 45 degrees in Spain, and well over 35 degrees in the UK. So it's been a period of very high temperatures across Europe.
2: Data shows that Europe is the world's fastest warming continent. It is heating at more than twice the global average. What exactly is driving this trend, and why is Europe warming so much faster than the rest of the world?
3: Global warming is an effect caused by mainly by carbon dioxide in the atmosphere, which envelops the Earth. And what we find is because the sun tends to be focused around the, oscillates around the relative axis of the Earth, what that means is that we're seeing a pattern of warming that means that the higher the latitudes towards the poles, for instance, you get a greater warming in effect than in the tropics around the equator. And that's just a pattern that's a result of this. The fact that Europe is mostly in the northern hemisphere at high latitudes means that it is experiencing warming greater than that. In addition, Western Europe benefits from something called the thermohaline circulation, which is warm waters being brought up in the North Atlantic from the Caribbean, which means that the Western European coasts are much warmer than one would expect at those high latitudes. So all these things are adding together to make Europe warm more than the other continents. But we should be clear, every continent is experiencing warming at the moment.
2: Many European buildings, especially in Northern Europe, were designed to retain heat rather than release it. How big of a challenge is it to retrofit an entire continent's housing stock for a hotter climate, especially when air conditioning remains uncommon?
3: Europe still thinks of itself as a relatively cool continent on the whole.

0: although, of course, the Mediterranean countries are used to dealing with heat, but much of Northern Europe, which is now experiencing these hot conditions that normally only Southern Europe has, means that the buildings are just simply not built to cope. They tend to be, certainly in Scandinavian countries, built to retain heat, mainly to keep warm in the summer, but they're not really designed to, for instance, create passive ventilation with air passing through buildings so that they can cool naturally. And because we haven't had the tradition of heat, most buildings don't have air conditioning in them, and that's making it very difficult. Many buildings tend to overheat now in Northern Europe during the summer, and that's both dangerous to people who are vulnerable, and it can actually kill people, but it's also bad for productivity because when people are trying to work in overheating offices, they're just not as productive.
1: Well, that was Bob Ward with the Grantham Research Institute on Climate Change and the Environment. At 29 past the hour, Beijing cloudy tonight and tomorrow. The low is 21, or rather 24, and it's up to 36 on Friday. Now, Shanghai will see a light rainfall tonight, a moderate rainfall developing tomorrow, a low of 24 and a high of 30. Chongqing has a light rain in the forecast tonight and tomorrow, a low of 25 and a high of 28. Nanchang will see rainfall overnight, becoming cloudy tomorrow, a low of 26 and a high of 33. Lhasa is getting clear skies this evening. Clouds developing tomorrow, low of 12 and a high of 27. Elsewhere in Asia, Islamabad will see moderate rainfall tonight. It's becoming sunny tomorrow, low of 25 and up to 36 degrees on Friday. It's time for a short break. So far this hour, the Communist Party of China's development philosophy is garnering international attention. The U.S. and Iran have wrapped up another round of indirect peace talks without announcing any kind of a breakthrough. And Venezuela's announced a one-week mourning period for the earthquake disaster in the country. Shane Bigham with you. Stay with us here on the Beijing Hour.
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3: Shh, listen up. Can you hear the heartbeat of our world? It's vibrant and pulsating with the essence of life itself. From the stem of trees to the gurgle of rivers. From the silent strength of mountains to the icy whispers of glaciers. Even the solid ground beneath our feet. Right there, in the midst of all, beats the heart of humanity. What if those other heartbeats were to stop? Would ours keep on ticking?
4: Examining the events that impact and shape China and the rest of the world. 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
1: Shane Bigham with you on this Thursday. Still to come. In business, China and the EU agree on ministerial-level meetings for trade consultations. In sports, high drama continues at the World Cup, with more teams earning spots in the last 16. 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But now check in the day's headlines. Beijing says Vice Chairman of the Standing Committee of the National People's Congress, He Wei, will attend the funeral of Iran's late Supreme Leader, Ayatollah Ali Khamenei, in Tehran on Friday. Khamenei died in the U.S.-Israeli strikes on Iran in February, which sparked a months-long war. He led the Islamic Republic for more than 30 years. China says the real agenda of the so-called free and open Indo-Pacific vision mentioned by the Japanese Prime Minister is about division and confrontation instead of openness and freedom. Foreign Ministry spokesperson Guo Jiakun says such a vision runs counter to the common aspirations of regional countries for peace, development, and cooperation.
5: What the Asia-Pacific region needs is stability, not turbulence. Cooperation, not division. Upholding the post-war international order and the principles of the UN Charter is the foundation for prosperity and stability in the Asia-Pacific and the shared responsibility of regional countries. In the face of certain petty actions that create division and provoke confrontation, countries in the region need to be clear-eyed and more united than ever, uphold the right direction of Asia-Pacific cooperation, enhance mutual trust through dialogue and consultation, safeguard peace through mutually beneficial cooperation, and jointly build a prosperous, stable, open, inclusive, and harmonious Asia-Pacific region where all stand together in solidarity and mutual assistance.
1: Guo adds that such a vision is bound to fail to earn real recognition. Beijing has criticized the leader of the Taiwan region for inciting confrontation and opposition between the two sides of the Taiwan Strait. Came after Lai Ching-te said the Ethnic Unity and Progress Promotion Law by the mainland poses a risk to the island. The law, aiming to promote unity and high-quality development among all ethnic groups across China, took effect on Wednesday. State Council Taiwan Affairs Office spokesperson Zhu Fenglian says the law will bring the two sides of the Taiwan Strait closer.
6: Implementing the law will be conducive to further promoting economic and cultural exchanges and cooperation between the two sides of the Taiwan Strait, deepening the integrated development in various fields, and facilitating the common inheritance and promotion of Chinese culture, as well as enhancing their sense of belonging, identity, and honor to the Chinese nation. The Democratic Progressive Party authorities stubbornly adhere to the separatist stance of Taiwan independence. Out of political self-interest, they have repeatedly criticized and slandered this law, fabricated lies, and deliberately confused the public with the aim of inciting confrontation and opposition across the strait and intimidating the people of Taiwan. Their intentions are malicious and will not succeed.
1: Zhu also urged the Democratic Progressive Party authorities to lift restrictions on travel by mainland residents to Taiwan as soon as possible. The DPP authorities' decision to reject applications from tourism operators in Shanghai and Fujian to conduct preparatory visits to the island has drawn criticism from tourism operators and industry groups in Taiwan. International rescue teams continue searching collapsed buildings in Venezuela's hardest-hit state of La Guaira, but hopes of finding more survivors are fading as the operation shifts toward recovery. National Assembly President Jorge Rodriguez insisted that hope remains intact, saying over 4,000 international rescuers have saved more than 6,400 people. He vowed they'll keep searching for anyone alive under the rubble. The June 24th earthquakes have killed at least 2,295 people and injured over 11,000. Thousands of displaced Venezuelans are now sleeping in crowded shelters or outdoors without clean water, facing grim sanitary conditions. Meanwhile, many thousands remain missing, leaving families in agonizing uncertainty as they wait by collapsed buildings. A non-governmental database shows over 40,000 people are still unaccounted for as of Wednesday. You're listening to the Beijing Hour. Coming up in business, China and the EU agree on ministerial-level meetings for trade consultations.
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1: At 36 past the hour, and with business now, here's Wang Zihang.
8: Thank you, Shane. Stock markets on the Chinese mainland closed lower on Thursday. The Shanghai Composite was down over 2%. The Shenzhen component lost nearly 4%. Precious metal and forestry shares led the gainers. In Hong Kong, the Hang Seng Index rose over 0.7%. Japan's Nikkei declined almost 2.5%. The Chinese Commerce Ministry says China and the European Union have agreed to hold two minister-level meetings of their trade and investment consultation framework every year. China has invited the European Union Trade Commissioner to visit China this autumn for the second meeting of the consultation framework. Both sides have agreed to expand cooperation in fields such as AI and green transition. They will deeply tap into the potential for cooperation in areas such as services trade, trade. The two sides have reached a consensus on a new positioning for China-EU economic and trade relations. The ministry added that this will help boost business confidence on both sides and bring more certainty and positive momentum to the economies of China, Europe and the world. The 2026 Global Digital Economy Conference is underway in Beijing under the theme Building Digital-Friendly Cities. Nearly 40 high-level delegations and over 1,000 industry professionals from around the world will have exchanges on key issues in areas such as artificial intelligence and digital governance. More than 50 high-level forums will take place, covering areas including international digital trade and digital talent cultivation. Organizers will unveil a range of new domestic and international technologies and products, including world models, humanoid robots, and full-stack self-developed simulation technologies to promote global application of advanced technologies. Hou Jing has more.
9: This year's conference is a rallying call for Beijing's ambition to become a global benchmark city for the digital economy and a leading AI hub. There are several firsts worth noting. Number one, the conference demonstrates a major step up in international cooperation. The UN Development Program's Digital Friendly and Digital Economy Sustainable Development Innovation Lab will officially launch in Beijing. That marks a significant UN presence in China's digital space. And the Global Digital Economy Cities Alliance Geneva office will also be inaugurated. Second, it promotes deeper digitally friendly practices, and the main forum here focuses on digital friendly cities in the age of AI. During the conference, the Digital Economy Industry Expo will welcome guests to experience the latest digital and AI products firsthand. It also brings together city leaders from Asia, Europe, the America, and the Belt and Road partner countries to explore how digital technologies enable inclusive urban governance. Last but not least, the conference is where innovation meets the market. The conference serves as a platform to accelerate technology commercialization. For example, in industrial digitalization, I came across a smart welding project that uses visual AI and robotic arms to handle non-standard welding scenarios, making dangerous work safer and outcome better. So outside the conference, China's first digital neighborhood will officially launch in Beijing. I'm expecting more people to be able to experience the convenience and joy brought by digital and smart technology. So from global governance to urban life, from innovation to implementation, the Global Digital Economy Conference 2026 is not just a platform for dialogue, but also a starting point for action.
8: That was Hou Jing reporting. China's C-909 medical aircraft is taking part in the 21st China Commodities Fair in Kazakhstan. Its static display at Almaty International Airport marks the first appearance of the medical aircraft in Central Asia. The C-909's cabin can be configured according to different needs, capable of meeting various scenarios such as medical rescue team transport, medical aid in remote areas, and patient evacuation. Hosted by the Chinese Commerce Ministry, this year's fair covers several categories, including consumer goods, modern agriculture, the food supply chain, and industrial manufacturing and equipment. The China Commodities Fair in Kazakhstan has been held annually since 2003. Over the years, the exhibition has expanded in scale and enriched in content. It has become an important platform for trade and investment cooperation. China is now increasing trade ties with the UK. British Trade Minister Peter Kyle has hosted Chinese Commerce Minister Wang Wentao in London. The two ministers launched a new initiative to help more British businesses break into the Chinese market. Jeff Moody reports in London.
10: The China International Import Expo comes to London every year, but this time around, there's an even greater sense of celebration.
11: Since the establishment of diplomatic relations over 50 years ago, our bilateral economic and trade ties have developed steadily and healthily, grounded in pragmatic cooperation and mutual benefit. In 2025, bilateral trade in goods has surpassed $100 billion and trade in services has exceeded $30 billion. Ladies and gentlemen, both China and the UK uphold multilateralism and free trade.
10: China's Minister of Commerce, Wang Wentao, is in town to chair the 15th UK-China Joint Economic and Trade Commission, or JETCO, with the aim of strengthening ties between the two nations and increasing growth, something his British counterpart wholeheartedly supports.
12: We want to keep momentum going, strengthening our work together in the areas that will benefit us both, and opening up new ways for our businesses to

0: work together, to grow together, and to learn from each other. Serious engagement is back. By working together and talking together, both of our nations will prosper.
1: And that enthusiasm from the two governments, from the two delegations, is really trickling down to the business leaders themselves. They're making deals. They're making contacts.
2: There's no doubt that the Prime Minister's visit to China is creating another level of momentum. And I think that there is a feeling that there is opportunity and positivity on both sides to actually trade, to do things and get things happening.
3: The gathering today is full of energy. Business people from China and the UK are all very excited. We're all very interested and also hopeful of this booming market, which can be worth hundreds of billions of dollars.
4: But it's not just the money that's being discussed here today. There's a renewed sense of collaboration, of friendship, and a sense of optimism that the future for trade between the two nations has never looked brighter.
5: There was Jeff Moody on China-UK trade ties. US Federal Reserve Chair Kevin Warsh says prices are too high in the United States, reiterating the Fed's commitment to restoring price stability. Speaking at the European Central Bank Forum on Central Banking in Portugal, Warsh didn't say whether the Fed would raise interest rates at its July policy meeting. Warsh said the Federal Reserve is establishing a number of task forces to review issues, including monetary policy communications, economic data, and inflation frameworks. He also said reforms should be pursued if the current policy framework hinders effective policy making. India is grappling with the economic fallout of the Iran conflict as disruptions to global oil supplies push fuel prices higher and poor rainfall adds pressure on household expenses. Residents in Mumbai say daily grocery bills have climbed noticeably in recent weeks. Dry weather and crop losses have disrupted supplies of fruits and vegetables, while higher fuel prices have increased transportation and distribution costs, adding pressure across the supply chain. Rajani Sinha is the chief economist with Care Edge Ratings, one of India's leading credit ratings agencies.
6: Specifically, you know, vegetable price inflation and all, we have seen it to be very volatile. But again, if you go with our historical experience with poor monsoon, it's not that all years of weak monsoon have been associated with high inflation. Government does intervene through various measures, through, you know, reducing import duty on some components or with export restrictions.
5: Since the war began, compressed natural gas prices in India have risen between 7 and 10%. Diesel prices, closely linked to commercial transport, have increased by 9%. The country's retail inflation climbed to a 16-month high in May, driven largely by rising food and fuel prices.
7: All right, thank you very much. That's Wang Zihang with Business. You're listening to the Beijing Hour. And coming up in sports, high drama continues at the World Cup with more teams earning spots in the last 16.
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7: 46 past now and turning to sports. Here's Yang Guang.
9: Thank you, Shane. England survived a major scare in the round of 32 at World Cup, coming from behind to beat the Democratic Republic of the Congo 2-1 and book their place in the round of 16. The Three Lions were stunned early when DR Congo struck first and then held firm through a dominant first half performance, with their goalkeeper producing a string of outstanding saves to frustrate England's attack. England's pressure finally broke through with Harry Kane heading in the equaliser before firing home a late winner to complete a dramatic turnaround. After the match, Kane praised his side's resilience and belief.
10: Thought we played some really good stuff kind of after 25 minutes of the game. Their keeper made some incredible saves, to be fair to him, and you start to think maybe is it just one of those days, but that's where I'm most proud of the boys and myself as well, just to keep the belief, keep getting the ball into the right areas, and you know, one of us will have our hero moment, and thankfully for me it was today.
9: England now advances to face Mexico next, with a place in the quarterfinals on the line. Now joins us in the studio is Tian Yu for the game analysis. Harry Kane scored twice again to rescue England. Was that simply another great Kane performance, or England relying on him a little too?

0: too much?
1: Well, I would say is probably a bit of both. I mean, Harry Kane was absolutely outstanding. Great movement for the header and then an incredible finish for the winner. And that's why he's one of the world's best strikers. He delivers when England need him the most. But I also think England should be slightly concerned. I mean, they dominate possession and created chances, yet they still needed Kane to bail them out after going behind. So against stronger teams later in the tournament, you can't always expect your captain to save the day. But the encouraging part is that England showed resilience. This was their first World Cup knockout win after conceding first in 1966. So mentally, that's a huge step forward. But if they want to keep winning the World Cup, they'll need more players to share the attacking burden, not just Harry Kane.
0: Right. Meanwhile, in other World Cup action, Belgium produced a dramatic late turnaround to beat Senegal 3-2 in Seattle and book their place in the next round. Senegal looked in control for much of the match and led 2-0, but Belgium mounted a stunning late fight back in the closing minutes. Substitute Romelu Lukaku gave Belgium hope with a late goal before Yuri Dielemans equalised and then held his nerve to convert a stoppage time penalty, sealing a 3-2 win. The result means Belgium advances to face the United States in their next round, while Senegal is left to reflect on the dramatic late collapse. Now, Tianyu, Belgium came back from 2-0 down to beat Senegal, but one of the biggest talking points was the heated exchange between Yuri Dielemans and Leandro Trossard before they combined for the equaliser. What did you make of that?
1: Well, I actually think that moment says a lot about this Belgian team. You know, we often talk about the dressing room harmony, but during a game, emotions are going to boil over. You know, Dielemans and Trossard clearly weren't happy with each other, but instead of letting it affect them, they responded in the best possible way. They combined for the goal that completely changed the match. So to me, that's a sign of maturity. You don't have to be best friends for 19 minutes, but what matters is whether you can put the team first. So Belgium looked finished at 2-0 down, but they kept believing. Lukaku gave them hope, and Dielemans ended up being the hero. So sometimes those emotional moments actually wake a team up rather than tear it apart.
0: Right, that was Tianyu for the World Cup game analysis. The United States has advanced to the round of 16 with a 2-0 victory over Bosnia and Herzegovina, completing a historic milestone for the whole co-hosts. The win means all three co-hosts, the United States, Canada, and Mexico, have all reached the last 16 of the tournament. The Americans took control of the match through strong pressing and attacking play, breaking the deadlock just before halftime when Folarin Balogun finished from close range and after good build-up work involving Malik Tuman. Despite a second-half setback, when Balogun was sent off following a video review, the U.S. stayed in command and sealed the result late on. Tuman added a second goal from a free-kick situation to secure a 2-0 win. Portugal and Croatia are preparing for a high-stakes round of 32 clash in Toronto, with a place in the last 16 on the line. Portugal finished second in their group behind Colombia, with Cristiano Ronaldo again in the spotlight after becoming the first player to score at 6 World Cups. The veteran forward struck twice in the dominant group stage win over Uzbekistan, helping steady Portugal after an uneven start. Head coach Roberto Martinez says the knockout phase effectively resets the tournament for his side.
2: First of all, this game marks the start of our World Cup campaign all over again. The second World Cup in a way. Good preparation is very important, and that preparation consisted over 3 group stage matches. As we have already discussed, there are things we need to improve. We did some things well and others less well. What is important now is that all 21 outfield players have already featured at this World Cup.
0: On the other side, Croatia arrives after finishing second in their group, with captain Luka Modric once again central to their hopes. Head coach Zlatko Dalic says his team must be at their sharpest to overcome Portugal.
3: Croatia has never won against Portugal in a major competition, so we know what to expect. The quality is on both sides, but we need to reduce our errors to a minimum because they will punish us. Just like England did. We need to raise the level of responsibility in the midfield, give our best and do our maximum, as I believe that we can achieve a good result.
0: The winner will move on to the last 16, where the road to the title continues.
4: All right, thank you very much. That's Yang Guang with sports. You're listening to the Beijing Hour, and coming up in culture and entertainment, China's dance dramas are now reaching global audiences.
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4: 53 past the hour. In culture and entertainment, China's performing arts scene has seen many innovations. Once considered a niche art form, dance drama has become one of the most dynamic aspects of the country's scene. By reimagining traditional culture, revisiting historical narratives, and reaching audiences overseas, a growing number of original productions are finding success domestically and internationally. Shen Li reports.
6: On August 20th, 2021, at Beijing's National Center for the Performing Arts, the dance drama The Journey of a Legendary Landscape Painting premiered before a packed audience. Inspired by a panorama of rivers and mountains, one of China's most celebrated paintings, the production transforms a centuries-old masterpiece into a living stage experience. The idea was born after the show's creators viewed the original scroll at the Palace Museum in 2017.
7: If audiences leave the theater wanting to learn more about the painting and the culture behind it, then that's where true appreciation begins. I hope our work can be a doorway, encouraging more people to explore Chinese culture.
6: Since its premiere in 2021, the production has toured across China and overseas, with performances in countries including Singapore, Russia, and the United States.
8: Performers were incredible. The music was great. It's artistic interpretation. If you don't know the story, you're kind of reading into it whatever you feel at the moment. It just was incredibly inspirational.
6: While The Journey of a Legendary Landscape Painting draws on China's artistic heritage, The Eternal Wave revisits a story from the country's revolutionary past. Adapted from the classic 1958 film, the dance drama premiered in Shanghai in 2019. Combining cinematic storytelling with contemporary choreography, it has helped introduce a new generation of audiences to a well-known historical tale.
7: Many of us first heard this story from our parents, through dance. We hope younger audiences can connect with the emotions and ideals of that generation.
4: That was Shen Li reporting. As the summer holiday season approaches, museums across China are rolling out new exhibitions and expanding public programs to attract visitors. In central China, a Dunhuang-themed exhibition presented by the Hunan Museum and the Dunhuang Academy showcases more than 200 sets of cultural relics, including cave replicas, mural reproductions, and rare manuscripts from the library cave. In East China, the Ningbo Museum is reopened after renovation, unveiling around 250 Han Dynasty bamboo and wooden slips from Gansu Province. The documents provide rare insights into Silk Road era administration, trade, and daily life. Looking ahead, the Chengdu Natural History Museum will open a dinosaur fossil exhibition on July 18th, featuring over 50 types of fossils and models from the Cretaceous period. At the same time, museums are expanding educational activities for young visitors. The Beijing Ancient Architecture Museum will launch a summer program on July 11th, including hands-on workshops and an AI creativity camp. Now, to handle rising visitor numbers, many museums are extending opening hours, introducing night tours, even offering overnight programs, turning cultural venues into around-the-clock destinations during the summer peak. Red tourism is getting momentum in southwestern Chinese provinces this summer as visitors head to revolutionary heritage sites inspired by the new history film Crossing. The film, which has topped China's daily box office since release on June 26, portrays the Chinese Red Army's four crossings of the Chishui River during the Long March. We're at 57 past the hour. Beijing will be cloudy tonight and tomorrow. A low of 24, it's up to 36 degrees on Friday. Shanghai will see a light rainfall this evening, becoming moderate rain tomorrow, a low of 24 and a high of 30. Chongqing has a light rain in the forecast too. Tonight and tomorrow, a low of 25 and a high of 28. Nanchang will see some rainfall overnight, becoming cloudy tomorrow, a low of 26 and a high of 33. Lhasa's getting clear skies overnight. The clouds come in tomorrow, a low of 12 and a high of 27 degrees. Elsewhere in Asia, Islamabad will see moderate rainfall tonight, becoming sunny on Friday. The low is 25 and it's up to 36 degrees tomorrow. And that's it for this edition of the Beijing Hour. Making news today, the Communist Party of China's development philosophy is garnering international attention. And the U.S. and Iran have wrapped up another round of indirect peace talks without announcing any kind of a breakthrough. On behalf of the staff, this is Shane Bigham in the Chinese capital, hoping you'll join us for the next edition of the Beijing Hour and open a window to the world together.
9: The best military commander is not he who fights 100 battles and wins every one of them. The best military strategy does not lead to the desiccation of the enemy's capital city. Decoding the Art of War will help you understand why there's no art in war and how Sun Tzu stayed undefeatable using the science of war, with fun stories and insightful breakdown of famous battles. Find Decoding the Art of War wherever you listen.
10: A poem for the Tibetan antelope. The gentle spirit of the Qinghai Sizon Plateau, spoken by voices from across the world. Every spring, female antelopes migrate hundreds of miles to Zhuonai Lake to give birth, as we build gentle passages for their journey.
11: Hello, little Tibetan antelope. Eyes opening to the light for the very first time.
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13: So much wonder calls for so much courage. But have no fear. The way home is right there, waiting for you.
14: From the snows of Kunlun to the winds of Tangula, the wilderness will teach me to be strong.
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16: The train runs toward the horizon. A road stretches through the wilderness.
17: The bridge that soars through the clouds is no barrier across the land, but a gateway to where I truly belong.
18: Tibetan antelopes' hoofprints loosen the soil, letting snow melt sink into the earth.
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1: Now the news. I'm Tian Yu. China says it is ready to work with the United States to create favorable conditions for two-way agricultural trade. Commerce Ministry spokesperson He Yadong says agricultural trade remains an important part of bilateral economic relations, noting that recent consultations set guiding targets to expand cooperation and include farm products under a reciprocal tariff reduction framework. The spokesperson added that companies will conduct trade independently based on market principles, actual demand, and prevailing conditions. China and the European Union have agreed to hold one or two ministerial meetings each year. The Commerce Ministry says both sides will focus on expanding cooperation in emerging sectors such as artificial intelligence and the green transition, unlocking potential in services trade and addressing market access concerns through dialogue. Beijing has invited the EU Trade Commissioner to visit China this autumn. Both sides also agreed on new positioning for bilateral economic ties, describing China and the EU as key trading partners. The Chinese mainland spokesperson has urged Taiwan's Democratic Progressive Party authorities to lift restrictions on travel by mainland residents to Taiwan as soon as possible. Spokesperson Zhu Fenglian with the State Council Taiwan Affairs Office made the comments on Thursday in response to the Taiwan region's decision to reject applications from tourism operators in Shanghai and Fujian to conduct preparatory visits to the island. The move has drawn criticism from tourism operators and industry groups in Taiwan. Beijing says Vice Chairman He Wei of the Standing Committee of the National People's Congress will attend the funeral of Iran's late Supreme Leader Ayatollah Ali Khamenei in Tehran on Friday. Khamenei died in the U.S.-Israeli strike on Iran in February, which sparked a months-long war. He led the Islamic Republic for more than 30 years. International airlines have resumed flights to Israel 4 months after the conflict with Iran disrupted air travel. Germany's Lufthansa has restarted twice-daily flights between Frankfurt and Tel Aviv, while Italy's ITA Airways resumed 2 daily flights from Rome. Latvia's AirBaltic also restored its Riga-Tel Aviv service with 3 flights a week. Lufthansa said it

0: is expected to strengthen into a typhoon and bring heavy rainfall to the region. From Friday through Sunday, parts of Hainan, Guangdong, and Guangxi are forecast to experience heavy to extremely heavy rain. China's research icebreakers Xuelong and Xuelong 2 have opened for public visits in Dalian. Around 2,000 people are expected to tour the Snow Dragon vessels over 2 days. The two icebreakers support China's Arctic and Antarctic research, carrying out missions including climate monitoring, environmental surveys, and marine science. Cambodia's Angkor Archaeological Park welcomed nearly 34,000 Chinese visitors in the first half of the year. In June alone, more than 4,200 Chinese tourists visited the UNESCO World Heritage Site, making China the second largest source of overseas visitors that month. The increase comes as Cambodia grants Chinese nationals visa-free entry for stays of up to 14 days from June the 15th through October the 15th. Angkor Archaeological Park in Siem Reap is Cambodia's top tourist attraction. The site covers more than 400 square kilometers and is home to 91 ancient temples built between the 9th and 13th centuries. All World Cup hosts are in the last 16 after 10-man team USA defeated Bosnia and Herzegovina 2-0. In earlier action, Senegal squandered a 2-goal lead and fell to Belgium 3-2. Elsewhere, Harry Kane scored twice in the second half as England rallied from a goal down to beat DR Congo. And that's the news. I'm Tian Yu.
1: Daily news and analysis. We keep you informed and inspired.
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3: The Chinese foreign minister calls for efforts to build China-U.S. constructive relationship of strategic stability during a phone call with U.S. Secretary of State Marco Rubio. The U.S. declines to extend the key trade deal with Mexico and Canada. And global sea surface temperatures hit record highs for this time of year. Hello and welcome to World Today. I'm Do Hongyu in Beijing. To listen to this episode again or to catch up on previous episodes, you can download our podcast by searching World Today. Our first story. Chinese Foreign Minister Wang Yi says China and the United States should stay firmly on the right course toward building a constructive bilateral relationship of strategic stability. He made the remarks during a phone conversation with U.S. Secretary of State Marco Rubio. Wang said building such a relationship reflects the aspirations of the two peoples, meets the expectations of the international community, and serves the fundamental interests of both countries. Wang said the two countries should extend the cooperation list and narrow the list of problems. He also urged Washington to handle Taiwan-related issues with extra prudence. For more, we are joined by Professor Shending Li with the Institute of International Studies and Fudan University. Thank you very much for joining us, Professor. The Chinese foreign minister called for efforts to build a constructive bilateral relationship of strategic stability, which was a common understanding reached by Chinese President Xi Jinping and U.S. President Donald Trump during their meeting in Beijing in May this year. What is your understanding of this concept, and why does China believe it is beneficial for people of both countries?
4: Well, the two countries, especially through their president, committed in their summit in May this year to stabilize their strategic relationship in a constructive way. So, three emphases. One, constructivism. Second, strategic nature. The third is stability. Because these days, China and U.S. have developed a kind of upsetting relationship that threatens their strategic stability, making their bilateral relationship to down spiraling, which is very threatening to both countries' interest and to global interest. Therefore, President Xi Jinping and President Trump met in order to stabilize the relationship.
3: Then, Professor, how might this relationship guide China-U.S. interactions in the years to come?
4: With a general term, U.S. deeply suspected that China

0: wants to replace America to become the topmost country in the world. As the Biden government officials now regret, because they used to consider that China only want to catch up with the U.S. Now, after they stepped down, they reviewed their handling of relationship with China to realize China want to kick America out to become a new America. No matter China agree this or not, U.S. is understanding China with such a perception. This is also a perception of the Trump first term understanding of China and Trump's second term. And in a more general view, this is American national consensus. China want to replace America. And China explained to America, China does not want to replace America, but America does not believe. And with a specific emphasis, U.S. views that China is in a hurry to achieve national dream, to reunify, to reintegrate the two parts across Taiwan Strait. And the U.S. is legally bound to assist Taiwan's defense. So if something bad would happen, America would be either pushed to fight a war that America does not want to fight, or to abandon Taiwan. That would make America to lose its international credential. So U.S. is deeply worried about a possible war with China that America may be difficult to avoid, but America really hate to be involved in such an engagement, through which China would replace America as the new America to be the future only superpower in the world. So I think this is America's arch concern, and the two presidents want to explain to each other that at least if we cannot get rid of such concern, at least we should not make such a worry to escalate. We should stabilize our relationship.
1: And Chinese Foreign Minister Wang Yi also called on both countries to expand cooperation and narrow down problems. You mentioned the mistrust and misunderstandings. Now, what are the biggest obstacles preventing China and the United States from building greater mutual trust?
0: Many. First, the globalization. America views that China uses the vehicle of globalization to outsource American resource, capital, technology, and American markets to empower China, to enrich China, and eventually to replace America. So U.S. would abandon globalization to de-link with China at a strategic level, like a strategic supply chain. U.S. would not provide to China high-end chip and many other high technology. But at the same time, China has commanded some strategic supply chain, like a rare earth. So China could also make America to feel very painful, because America has already deeply depend upon China through globalization. This is a part of the reason that Trump came to China, and he planned to welcome Chinese president to pay a reciprocal summit visit in September this year, because America needs the next few years to be prepared to be further deeply de-linked with China, decoupling with China, because in the next few years, U.S. need to hurry up its de-linking process with China, because at the moment, U.S. cannot afford the cost of deepening strategic confrontation with China. U.S. need to stabilize strategic relationship. That does not mean America want to build a stable relationship forever, but America cannot afford an unstable strategic relationship in the next few years.
1: Turning to the Taiwan question that you mentioned earlier in this discussion, the Chinese foreign minister also urged Washington to handle Taiwan-related issues with extra prudence. How would you interpret his remark? What does this extra prudence mean here?
0: Which means China tacitly admit U.S. is exercising certain level of prudence. Of course, we will not say you are great. You are a responsible stakeholder. But China tacitly admit, as we see when Trump boarded his Air Force One leaving Beijing for Washington, he was interviewed by Fox News TV. He stated he does not like his idea of Taiwan independence. And he does not know why the U.S. Armed Force would go so distant, 9,500 miles away from America to fight a war. He does not want to go there to fight a war. He does not call Taiwan as Taiwan, but say that place. In my personal view, all this indicated Trump's exercise of prudence. He did not say Taiwan. If he said Taiwan, that could be interpreted as a Taiwan as a state or as a province. He simply does not mention Taiwan as a Taiwan. He could have forgotten what the name Taiwan is, but he could also be very smart, intentionally not to give a specific term of Taiwan, but just to say that place. He refused to say, I hate Taiwan independence. I am opposed to Taiwan independence. But he said he does not like Taiwan independence. That's very close to U.S. is opposed to Taiwan independence. But of course, these are two different narratives. And he said he does not like the idea to go that distant to fight a war. All this, in my view, are kind of U.S. prudence, but China, Chinese foreign minister stated, you can be more prudent. So let me add a few words to what my foreign minister Wang Yi has stated. Could the U.S. not approve the upcoming arms sale to Taiwan that the both chambers of U.S. Congress, the House and the Senate, each has approved to give Taiwan another lump sum of arms amounting to $14 billion? Last November, President Trump approved a lump sum of $11 billion, which is the biggest amount of U.S. arms sale to Taiwan since China-U.S. normalized the relationship. Now the Congress is pushing the next envelope to say another $14 billion, possibly followed by another $6 billion. So this year, 2026, U.S. plans to provide Taiwan with $20 billion. So additional extra prudence caution may be U.S. would not, the president would not approve or would approve a bit by a bit. Not those offensive weapon, but those basically defensive stuff. So even though China would think any of such a sale would boost Taiwan's gut of independence, but to provide less is better than to provide more. Not to provide any additional is best in my personal view. So I hope President Trump would get Wang Yi's message. And Secretary of State Rubio would pass Wang Yi's message to Trump in order to better prepare for the leaders' possible next summit in September.
1: And then do you think there will be any further changes in the United States' stance on the Taiwan question in the near future?
0: So two foreign ministers may call again in July, in August, to prepare a possible Chinese president's reciprocal summit to the U.S. In the second half of this year. And possibly the two leaders may have another round of reciprocal visit because both countries would host this year's G20 and APEC. So in the best case, the two leaders would each pay two visits to the other country. So let's maintain such a positive trend. U.S. would exercise extreme caution, and China would encourage the U.S. If U.S. does well, China would respect the U.S. good behavior.
1: Thank you very much. That was Professor Shending Li with the Institute of International Studies and Fudan University. Coming up, how China's services trade performed in the first 5 months of the year. This is World Today. Stay tuned.
2: Hello, I'm Yin Liang, Kramer Chair Professor of Economics at Willamette University. In a rapidly changing world, staying informed has never been more important. 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
1: Welcome back. China's services trade rose 6% year-on-year in the first 5 months of the year. The Ministry of Commerce said the total value of service imports and exports reached 3.1 trillion yuan, or over 455 billion US dollars in the period. Service exports rose 15.9%, while imports edged up 0.4%. Knowledge-intensive service exports grew over 12% to around 668 billion yuan, accounting for 44% of total services trade. Travel service exports surged over 31%, the fastest among top export sectors. Meanwhile, China's manufacturing sector also showed positive signs, with the PMI bouncing back to 50.3 in June. Now for more, we're joined by Professor Liu Baocheng, Director of the Center for International Business Ethics at the University of International Business and Economics. Thank you so much for joining us, Professor Liu.
3: Thank you. It's a pleasure.
1: First of all, service exports grew by nearly 16%. What are the main drivers behind this strong export growth? And what does it say about China's competitiveness in global services?
3: This growth reflects a structural upgrade where China's competitiveness is shifting from cost advantage now towards more knowledge intensity, innovation, and also integrated solutions. So this represents a significant step towards high quality growth called upon by the Chinese government. So specifically, China's digital economy has become an important engine of service export. Businesses are increasingly exporting instead of raw materials or semi-manufactured goods, but rather software, cloud computing, AI applications, digital content, engineering, design, and professional services. So these are there to go together, actually, with the manufactured product export. So it's mutually promotive. And then the manufacturing strength is also creating a new demand for the producer service because we are now dealing with more of total solutions. That is there to provide, instead of a solid or physical, made in China, but rather we are providing the installation, maintenance, logistics, financial services, and continued the digital platforms, et cetera. So these really are there to help to have more added value for the Chinese service exports.
1: Mm-hmm. Just now, you mentioned a few kinds of services that are in the category of knowledge-intensive services, which now account for 44% of China's total services trade. Why is their rapid growth important now?
3: Well, knowledge-intensive services typically include information technologies, the software development, the IP licensing, research and development, the engineering design, consulting, legal services, and telecommunication, etc. So these industries primarily depend on the human capital. So when the Chinese education is now more up to speed and more of also the practical knowledge gained by the efforts in upgrading the Chinese industrial structure and also in the quick learning, and more importantly, in the indigenous innovation, that is there to help China to continuously drive on the knowledge-intensive industries. So these rapid growths, they generate much higher value than the productivity gains. So they also are there to create more of the high-skilled jobs that's there to further strengthen the China's innovation ecosystem. So from a global perspective, services are really becoming more and more integrated with the global supply chain, where China is moving steadily towards the higher end in the supply chain. So therefore, the total solution bonded type of offering is there to be more attractive, and also that helps more of the Chinese bargaining power for the product and also for the after-sales services.
1: In the first 5 months, Professor, travel services recorded the fastest export growth with a 31% increase. What is fueling this surge?
3: Well, I think that's a very interesting question, because China, first of all, the Chinese government has expanded the visa free entry with more of partners and countries. And they also optimized the transit visa policies. That really increased also the enthusiasm of global visitors to China. And I think also the mainstay is Chinese, the robust and also stable growth economy, which there to attract more of the business visits into China. And then many of those exports, like the service export, import export, the supply chain export, etc. So these are there to bring more of the global partners that are there to seek the potential opportunities to work close in China and also get more fitted to the global supply chain. And then the tax refund was more of facilitation and convenience for the goods that are bought by the international tourists are also spreading their attraction. So the visitors are now actually more spreading out into of the, more of the scenarios instead of the traditional ones. Simply they visit Beijing with the Forbidden City, Xi'an with the terracotta, etc. Actually, they are one very interesting issue is that more of the visitors are visiting the Chinese manufacturing sites. They wanted to look at the duck house and how cars are being generated within a matter of several seconds. So this is there to really attract more of the global visitors with different combination and also with expanded landscape for attractions.
1: Do you think the rapid growth of travel services export will continue in the following months?
3: Well, I believe the overall momentum is likely to continue, although the growth rate may gradually normalize because the baseline is getting higher and higher. And there are several structural factors that remain supportive to my argument that one is China continues to expand its visa facilitation with more and more of those countries. And we are also improving international transport connectivity. And we are also hosting more of the global events like the APEC summit, which is also taking place in China. And the enhanced service for overseas visitors and more of the local vendors and even the many of the farmhouses, they are also getting ready with the language support and with their hospitality and also with all the amenities provided to attract international tourism. So, and second is that China's growing role as a center of international expansion will, and also more of the technology cooperation will be there. Third is that China continue to open its door for more of the sectors, you know, in terms of the education, healthcare industry, and cultural exchanges will attract more of the business and professional visitors. So therefore, the growth momentum will remain strong, although the specific digit may change over time.
1: Finally, within half a minute, compared with trading goods, what role can services trade play in supporting China's innovation-driven growth?
3: I think in a nutshell, it's really a virtuous, mutual supportive loop that's there, because service trade becomes an important growth engine, and they are related with innovation, technology, and productivity. And now with more of the value that is gained, that's there to continue to support the innovation and technology. And I think more practically is that the feedback from the user end will also bring more inspiration for China to continue to improve its quality and the user-friendliness.
1: Okay, thank you very much. That was Professor Liu Baocheng with the University of International Business and Economics. 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We'll be back.
4: 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I'm Elaf Ellard, economics professor and member of the Data Science and AI Center at New York University, Shanghai. 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
6: Hello, my name is Alessandro Golombievski Teixeira. I'm a professor of public policy management at Tsinghua University in Beijing. I am a great listener of The World Today. In my opinion, The World Today is one of the best China radio programs. In The World Today, we can get the best news and analysis in what is happening now in the world. 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
1: You're listening to World Today with me, Dohong Yu, in Beijing. The United States has decided not to renew the U.S.-Mexico-Canada agreement in its current form. U.S. Trade Representative Jamison Greer says Washington will continue to engage with Mexico and Canada to address what he calls the agreement's shortcomings and trade deficits. Although it was not renewed by Wednesday's deadline, the agreement remains in force for another 10 years and will be reviewed annually. Analysts say the negotiations are likely to create more uncertainty for U.S. automakers and farmers who depend on the stable, integrated supply chains supported by the agreement. For more, Xuya Wen spoke with Joseph Siracusa, professor of global futures with Curtin University in Australia.
7: Professor Siracusa, it was President Trump who signed this U.S.-Mexico-Canada agreement into law in 2020, replacing the 1994 North American Free Trade Agreement. And back then, Trump described the pact as the most balanced and beneficial trade agreement the U.S. had ever signed. But just a few years later, Washington has decided not to renew it. Why has Trump administration soured on the deal?
8: Well, he changes his mind often, as the world community knows. He didn't like it the second time around because it wasn't doing what he wanted to do. Now, bear in mind, the second time around with these tariffs, he was using them not so much as to readjust the economic landscape. He was using it to punish America's neighbors, or Europeans, Chinese economy, etc. He was using it as kind of a weapon, like a sanction. So he doesn't like it this time. You know, he's changed his mind, and he reckons that with the annual reviews, because this thing was designed to go for another 16 years, today is 6 years, so now it's going to be looked at every year. And so it's on a rolling basis. He reckons he has more leverage, but keep in mind,

0: time. We only have 2.5 years left of Donald Trump, so you know the leverage will be gone.
1: As you said, the agreement now entering an annual review until its expiration in 2036. So what kind of policy uncertainty does that create for businesses, especially, you know, automakers and their supply chains, which rely heavily on the free movement of goods across North America?
0: Well, it creates the one thing that investors don't want to hear, and that's uncertainty, unreliability. They want long-term solutions to problems. For example, creating a supply chain doesn't happen in 3, 4, or 5 years. It takes 30 years to establish a proper supply chain. And so this idea of year to year is very unsettling. And one of the things the stock market is that it abhors uncertainty. People who are doing investments want to know where that money is going 6, 12 months down the road. And if you have all these tariffs that are interfering with egg production or car production or alcohol production, steel, aluminum, whatever it is, it upsets the investors who have a tough time explaining this to their customers. You know, what are you going to do? And so this uncertainty creates an imbalance, that is, it unbalances the international community. And Trump knows better than this. I mean, he's doing this so as to sort of gain some kind of tactical advantage. In the long term, it means nothing because he's only there for a couple more years. But it's just a way of his exerting his political, not just economic control, but his political impact on the situation.
1: The Trump administration says it wants to negotiate a new agreement rather than simply extend the current one. Then based on what we have heard so far, what are Washington's main demands likely to be? And how willing do you think Canada and Mexico will be to accommodate them?
0: Well, right now, when I listen to the Mexican leader and the Canadian leader talk about this today, they're playing this very cool. They're sort of they're waiting out Donald Trump. You know, Donald Trump, because he only had one term this time around, is sort of a built-in lame duck president. So they're just kind of, you know, hanging out for that kind of thing. But look, they're mainly worried about how to accommodate the Americans in terms of core issues, aluminum, steel, egg production, agriculture, and that kind of thing. And the components that go into automobiles, Canada and Mexico do a lot of that kind of thing. And of course, the Canadians retaliated last year and a half ago, with banning the sale of U.S. alcohol in certain provinces. So that was a president a great deal. And so he's trying to manipulate the large picture by saying, look, we need a new deal. He doesn't need a new deal. It is about free trade. Donald Trump says that the free trade agreement does not allow the United States to regain its manufacturing or its industrial capacity. What's changed in terms of industrial capacity and manufacturing is the world has moved on. You know, we are now a globalized world, whether people like it or not. And globalization has taken over the economic process, and Trump sort of denies this, and he wants America to return to this so-called supremacy of manufacturing. It's been 40, 50 years since that was true. So, you know, he's just sort of chasing a pipe dream.
1: Well, Professor, if we look at the figures, according to the U.S. Trade Representative's Office, the U.S. trade deficit with Mexico was nearly $197 billion in 2025, while the trade gap with Canada was over $46 billion. The U.S. cited this persistent trade deficits and also other shortcomings in the agreement as key reasons for the decision not to renew the agreement. So is this U.S.-Mexico-Canada agreement really responsible for those trade imbalances?
0: No, those trade imbalances would have happened with or without this free trade agreement, as a matter of fact. Keep in mind that we have these huge deficits with Canada, our northern neighbor, and Mexico, our southern neighbor. Because the American economy works so well, all the savings, the investment potential, winds up in the United States on the stock market. And because of the attractiveness of the American economy, we're going to have a built-in imbalance. I mean, the imbalance does not disadvantage the American consumer, for example. You know, there is talk about, there's structural problems. That is, there's protection to agriculture and dairy and milk farmers, which disadvantage their American neighbors. Well, That may be so, but that's the way it goes in that part of the woods. It's a smaller economy. It's had a long tradition of protecting certain things, the way the United States has used protective tariffs in agriculture and other things. But look, the trade deficits are not a result of the free trade agreement. The free trade agreement was designed to, yes, reduce these deficits, but not eliminate them. There's always going to be a huge deficit. The United States is so large that there's always going to be a trade deficit among its neighbors. Mexico is relatively poor by American standards. Canadians are not poor, but they're dependent also on a lot of American goods going back and forth. And there's a lot of industries in Canada where people in America just drive across the border in the morning, go to work in Canada, and come home at night. So, it's sort of like a free trade zone like we have in Europe. But as I say, blaming this all on these tariffs or on this agreement is sort of a non-starter because that is not true.
1: And lastly, Professor, very briefly, looking ahead, how do you see North American trade evolving? Are we likely to see a renegotiated trilateral agreement, a separate bilateral deals, or even a more fragmented regional trading system?
0: I don't think it's going to change much except for the technique. Locking into a 16-year deal is one thing, but according to Trump's mentality, it deprives him of this hands-on approach. That is, he prefers a rolling negotiations because he sees things happening in the short term, and he would too. He doesn't want to commit to a long-term thing for a number of reasons. He thinks that by using the rolling negotiations, that he has more leverage. He's on top of the current trends, and he's saying that he can be more responsive to the American consumer that way. Just before we came on air today, I did a little checking, and apparently American farmers, through their 40 associations, have argued that the American agricultural business has gone up 18%. They've exported 18% more with these trade agreements than they did 5 years ago. And they've asked the president, they begged the president not to stop the agreement. So, in the face of reality, Trump's got no position here, but he likes to keep his hands on things. He's got a whole bunch of trade negotiators who've turned this into a lifetime's work. But he's retreat, you know, he's he's set aside the long-term arrangement in terms of the annual rolling negotiations, where he thinks he has a little more control. Also, he thinks he can sort of manipulate that a little bit, particularly politically, if he has to. But canceling or threatening to cancel this agreement solves very little. And to tell you the truth, economically, it's just unhelpful.
2: That was Joseph Siracusa, professor of global futures with Curtin University in Australia. Coming up, global sea surface temperatures hit record highs for this time of year. This is World Today. We'll be back.
3: Welcome. I am Chu Chu Zhang, deputy director at the Center for Middle Eastern Studies at Fudan University. On the World Today program, we will dive beyond the headlines to uncover the stories, trends, and impacts that connect states across the globe. Join me on World Today.
2: Welcome back. The European Union's climate monitor says global sea surface temperatures have surpassed the previous record highs for this time of year. Data from the Copernicus Climate Change Service shows that the global sea surface temperature reached 20.86 degrees Celsius on June 21st, surpassing the record on the same date in 2023 and 24. The agency linked the new record to the onset of El Nino conditions in the equatorial Pacific, as well as unusually high sea surface temperatures observed in several ocean regions in recent months. Meantime, Europe has recorded over 1,300 deaths linked to high temperatures since June 21st. Now, for more, we're joined by Associate Professor Wang Xingsong with the School of Government and Beijing Normal University. Welcome to the show, Professor Wang.
4: Oh, thanks for having me.
2: First of all, the global sea surface temperatures have reached a record high for this time of the year. Could you explain what has driven this year's record and why ocean temperatures have continued to rise in recent years?
4: Well, one major and immediate driver is obviously the long-term warming climate and the El Nino conditions in the Pacific Ocean.

0: especially in the areas near the equator. And the El Nino releases more heat from the tropical ocean in the Pacific into the atmosphere and changes the global weather patterns. So when El Nino develops on top of an already warmer ocean, it means that it can push global sea surface temperature into a record high. But I think the deeper reason is still the long-term global warming. The oceans have already absorbed most of the excess heat trapped by the greenhouse gases emitted from industrialization. So that means the ocean has or is like a huge reservoir of heat, and heat has been accumulating below and at the surface of the ocean for a long, long time. This is why the latest record is very worrying, and it is reflecting a broader trend, which is that the ocean system is becoming warmer, marine heat waves are becoming more common, and natural events like El Nino operate operate more frequently than before.
1: Warmer oceans don't just affect marine ecosystems. This is a global issue. So how do rising sea surface temperatures influence extreme weather events on the land, such as heat waves, heavy rainfall, and tropical storms?
0: Right, you made the right point that warmer oceans mean more heat and moisture to the atmosphere. And when the sea surface is warmer and more water evaporates, so that means more moisture is available above the sea. And then they create storms, rainfall systems, and tropical cyclones, which then affect the land area. So, we were talking about the ocean level, ocean temperature level growing, but in fact, this is not just about ocean, this is about the entire planet. And that can happen in a few ways. One is that warmer oceans can intensify tropical storms, like hurricanes and typhoons. And when the water is unusually warm, a storm can also strengthen more quickly, carry more moisture, and produce heavier rainfall when they do reach the land. The other is that the warmer oceans can contribute to heavier rain events, because a warmer atmosphere holds more water vapor, and warmer seas then help contribute to contribute the moisture to the weather systems. So the ocean is like the engine of the climate system, and when that engine is running hotter and hotter, the weather or extreme weathers we have experienced on land are going to become more intense.
1: Now, Europe has unfortunately reported hundreds of deaths related to high temperatures since late last month. What does this tell us about the growing health risks posed by extreme heat, even in developed economies?
0: Yeah, the unfortunate fact that we have seen many deaths in Europe does show that extreme heat is a global situation. It doesn't only affect poor countries as we used to expect or observe, and now even developed economies are vulnerable. And there's a few reasons. I think one is that in Europe, I think the problem partly a structural problem. Many buildings in Europe were designed for retaining warm in winter, not for staying cool during summer heat waves. And many homes do not have ACs or good ventilation. And some cities also have too much concrete and too little shade, which is a global problem of urbanization. And public transportation, railways and such, and hospitals, for example, may not have air conditioners as expected. So Europe definitely needs adaptation to save lives. They need early warning systems, they need better cooling facilities and community checks on elderly people and so on and so forth. But the problem is that these systems must be put in place before the heat arrives, right? Not after, not during the heat wave. So in other words, there's got to be more preparedness, which has nothing or which doesn't only relate to wealth. I mean, it can be a wealthy country, but not prepared, right? Which is the situation we're seeing in Europe.
1: Then how should governments rethink about their urban planning, like infrastructure and energy systems, to better cope with a warmer climate and a warmer future?
0: Well, I think the first priority is, like I said, preparedness, right? And such as making heat health action plans and having warning systems in place and having cooling facilities in, especially in those places that need urgent help, like hospitals and schools and workplaces. And the second priority is to protect the workers, especially for outdoor workers who have to endure heat despite the heat waves, because they have to earn, they have to get the paychecks to support their families, right? But they're also subject to this dangerous heat. So protecting the workers with more facilities, with more with better working conditions is also very, very important. And the other priority is to protecting the vulnerable households. We earlier talked about the elderly people, but not only the elderly people, you also have low-income families, renters, or people living in poorly insulated housing. All these people are subject to heat waves, and they need more help, right? And then you also need international cooperation, and by that it could be trade. For example, you have, you know, readily available and affordable ACs from China, which is a huge producer of ACs, and Europeans have already purchased many, ACs, window-mounted ACs from China. But, you know, more trade probably is going to be helpful in such a extreme situation. Mm. Or they could also exchange ideas and, you know, experiences in terms of urbanization and urban planning between countries.
1: Okay, thank you very much. That was Associate Professor Wang Xingsong with Beijing Normal University. This is World Today. Stay tuned.
2: Hello, I am Dr. Digby James Wren, a political analyst and international relations scholar specializing in China area studies. World Today offers unmatched in-depth perspectives on China's politics, economics, business, technology, and society. World Today's team of reporters and contributors provides valuable information from all of the world's major economies. I hope you can join me on World Today for the very best insights and news from China, on China, and help to build a better understanding of China's role in the world today.
1: China has rolled out a new standard to limit excessive packaging in courier services as part of efforts to curb packaging waste in the country's booming express delivery industry. The policy limits the number of packaging layers and the amount of sealing tape used, depending on the type of goods being shipped. It also sets requirements for box size to better match item dimensions. China has the world's largest express delivery market, handling nearly 200 billion parcels each year. For more, Lian Qingxuan spoke with Chen Xurong, managing editor of Foremost for Media and China Reports magazine.
3: So, Mr. Chen, before the implementation of the new standard, what were the main problems and common practices in express packaging?
4: I think the over-packaging problem doesn't apply to China alone, or the United Kingdom, or anywhere else, because nowadays it is almost a universal problem because of e-commerce, because of all the consumers' business lines are all really global. So before the implementation of the new standard, there were some requirements. For example, here in the UK, the supermarket, starting with the supermarkets, they were required to charge customers for not using the plastic package and bags and so forth. And some of the packaging is not recyclable, it's not reusable. And as a result, we have had a huge environmental problem.
3: Even with the new standard in place, what remains the biggest obstacle to reducing packaging waste? Is it the packaging itself, consumer habits, or the recycling system?
4: China has done well in terms of recycling packaging materials. We have seen in many big cities and big towns, there were people who dedicated themselves or make a living out of recycling materials. The problem is the overpackaging would result in, number one, packaging material, number two, the rubbish landfill, and number three, it takes so much space, even in terms of delivery and then storage. Mm. So it is a whole cycle of problems, to use the pun.
3: With stricter limits on packaging layers, for example, no more than 2 layers for regular goods and 4 layers for fragile items, what does it mean for consumers?
4: Speaking as a consumer myself, the arbitrary ruling or regulation on the layers may not solve the problem. It really depends on the product and the necessity. For example, if you have a fragile bottle of perfume, for example, then probably even 4 layers cannot ensure that it will not be damaged during transit. On the other hand, for some stuff, for example, mobile phone handset, they're now secure enough, they're now good quality in terms of the packaging itself. So you may not need such elaborate packaging. Also, I'm afraid to say, it's a whole chain of the whole production, packaging, and consumer demand as well. So it doesn't rely on any individual point in the chain.
3: For packaging manufacturers, reducing excessive packaging may directly affect demand and revenue. How should these upstream companies adapt to the green transformation?
4: I think China has done quite well in terms of regulating and giving guidance on packaging for manufacturers. For example, not only are there specific rules on the layers and on the material used, there are also, because of the overall requirement on environmental protection, and even this is related to carbon emission as well. So the weight of packaging that some manufacturers are conscious, it's not just about the material or whether it's harmful or chemical and all that, but also the weight of the material. So there's a lot of ingenious innovation there in terms of how to use the existing material and how to make that. Even, for example, paper packing inside a package. Now, many of the Chinese manufacturers use kind of a slicing on a piece of paper, and then you just wrap it all around. It looks like a bubble. So yes, manufacturers would take the lead in terms of selecting material and innovating different ways of packaging. But so long as there is a material demand, there is a consumer demand there, and the same, and also, I would say there is a cooperation from us, the ordinary consumers as well.
3: So can you elaborate more on this? What can consumers do in their daily use of express delivery to help reduce packaging waste and improve recycling outcomes?
4: In this respect, I think the producers or the manufacturers, service providers, they will have to think of ingenious ways as well. For example, I think this was about 10, 15 years ago, some coffee makers and cafes, they start to produce mugs or sell mugs for people to reuse and come back, and they get a reduced price for their coffee. That's one way of not using too much of packaging material as well. And for another, I think there is a need for people to, on the one hand, carry on living a convenient life and by ordering everything. On the other hand, I think there are still physical shopping malls and shops around the neighborhood and all that. Make use of that too. And number three, try to reuse packaging, boxes, bags, and all that, so that we all work together to reduce the use of material and try to help the manufacturers, product producers, and the local councils and government to tackle the recycling problem.
3: Recyclable packaging models like reusable courier boxes are being tested in some regions here in China, but their scale is still limited. So what conditions are necessary for these models to be scaled up?
4: This has to do with the logistic delivery chain. For example, so far as we know, the cooling products or frozen products ordered through JD.com, they would come delivered in a cool box. But then the material is handed to the consumer. The cool box is taken back by the courier. That's one way of saving. Rather than in the past, we used to have the cool bag itself is delivered, just left with the customer. What do you do with the cooling bag? If you order every week something similar, then you end up with a mountain of cooling bags.
1: That was Chen Shirong with China Report magazine, talking with my colleague Lian Qingxuan. That's all the time for this edition of World Today. To listen to this episode again or to catch up on previous episodes, you can download our podcast by searching for World Today. For further discussion, you can follow us on X at CGTN Radio. I'm Dou Hongyu in Beijing. Thank you so much for listening. Bye for now.

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1: Now the news. I'm Tian Yu. China says it is ready to work with the United States to create favorable conditions for two-way agricultural trade. Commerce Ministry spokesperson He Yadong says agricultural trade remains an important part of bilateral economic relations, noting that recent consultations set guiding targets to expand cooperation and include farm products under a reciprocal tariff reduction framework. The spokesperson added that companies will conduct trade independently based on market principles, actual demand, and prevailing conditions. China and the European Union have agreed to hold one or two ministerial meetings each year. The Commerce Ministry says both sides will focus on expanding cooperation in emerging sectors such as artificial intelligence and the green transition, unlocking potential in services trade, and addressing market access concerns through dialogue. Beijing has invited the EU Trade Commissioner to visit China this autumn. Both sides also agreed on new positioning for bilateral economic ties, describing China and the EU as key trading partners. The Chinese mainland spokesperson has urged Taiwan's Democratic Progressive Party authorities to lift restrictions on travel by mainland residents to Taiwan as soon as possible. Spokesperson Zhu Fenglian with the State Council Taiwan Affairs Office made the comments on Thursday in response to the Taiwan region's decision to reject applications from tourism operators in Shanghai and Fujian to conduct preparatory visits to the island. The move has drawn criticism from tourism operators and industry groups in Taiwan. Beijing says Vice Chairman He Wei of the Standing Committee of the National People's Congress will attend the funeral of Iran's late Supreme Leader Ayatollah Ali Khamenei in Tehran on Friday. Khamenei died in the U.S.-Israeli strike on Iran in February, which sparked a months-long war. He led the Islamic Republic for more than 30 years. International airlines have resumed flights to Israel 4 months after the conflict with Iran disrupted air travel. Germany's Lufthansa has restarted twice-daily flights between Frankfurt and Tel Aviv, while Italy's ITA Airways resumed 2 daily flights from Rome. Latvia's AirBaltic also restored its Riga-Tel Aviv service with 3 flights a week. Lufthansa said it will also resume flights from Munich on August 1st, with its subsidiaries Swiss and Brussels Airlines also set to return next month. 2 people have died and at least 34 others were injured after a fire broke out at a hospital in the northeastern German city of Ludwigslust. The blaze started in the roof of the hospital's radiology department on Thursday morning. Firefighters have brought the fire under control, but the cause remains under investigation. China has activated an emergency response for flood and typhoon prevention across southern regions. Meteorological authorities say a tropical depression in the South China Sea

0: Science. Cambodia's Angkor Archaeological Park welcomed nearly 34,000 Chinese visitors in the first half of the year. In June alone, more than 4,200 Chinese tourists visited the UNESCO World Heritage Site, making China the second largest source of overseas visitors that month. The increase comes as Cambodia grants Chinese nationals visa-free entry for stays of up to 14 days from June the 15th through October the 15th. Angkor Archaeological Park in Siem Reap is Cambodia's top tourist attraction. The site covers more than 400 square kilometers and is home to 91 ancient temples built between the 9th and 13th centuries. All World Cup hosts are in the last 16 after 10-man team USA defeated Bosnia and Herzegovina 2-0. In earlier action, Senegal squandered a 2-goal lead and fell to Belgium 3-2. Elsewhere, Harry Kane scored twice in the second half as England rallied from a goal down to beat DR Congo. And that's the news. I'm Tian Yu.
1: Discussion keeps the world turning.
2: This is Roundtable.
3: When it comes to how cities use land, what is the right formula? Is it really just about building more? China is reimagining and redesigning how urban land can work harder, not by sprawling outside, but by looking inward. We're talking about turning empty warehouses into senior care centers, building vertical factories and transforming polluted industrial sites into orange processing plants. The future isn't about finding new land, it's about making every inch of the land we already have count. And then, imagine living in a city built to keep warmth in, only to find yourself trapped in a heatwave that won't let go. Across Europe, that's no longer hypothetical. As temperatures climb higher and heat waves arrive earlier, millions of homes are struggling to stay cool. So why did Europe end up here? And what happens when a continent designed for mild summers is suddenly forced to confront extreme heat? Coming to you live from our studios in Beijing, this is Roundtable. I'm your host today, Fei Fei. And for today's program, I'm joined by Steve Hatherley and Yu Shan in the studio. But first, on today's show. Have you ever noticed how cities never seem to stop changing? One day there is an empty warehouse, the next is a trendy neighborhood. An old factory disappears, and somehow a park, a school, or even an entire community seems to appear in this place. But have you ever wondered what actually happens behind the scenes? Who decides what stays, what goes, and what gets a second life? And as cities run out of room to grow, is building more really the answer? Or is the future about making better use of what we already have? And actually, for this week, we've been talking about a lot of plans when it comes to urban renewal for China for the next 5 years, between this year, 2026, to 2030, Yushan and Steve. And for the past few episodes, we talked about residential buildings, we talked about pipelines and how people live in cities. And now we are zooming in on another factor, which is also very important in urban life, and maybe not everybody is thinking about it, is the use of land, especially industrial land.
4: Indeed, for revitalizing existing land and urban spaces as one core task of urban renewal, that's something that's marked as part of our five-year urban renewal plan too. It's just very interesting that we are kind of zooming into this aspect, because in recent years, instead of just continuing to lay out more new buildings and build new neighborhoods further and further away to the external side of the cities, our country, China, is now focusing on making better use of the land that already exists inside the city. We see cities like Beijing and Shanghai, we see it get renovated and buildings get painted every year, if not quarterly or seasonally. But building new upon the very limited land itself is a challenge. So this whole project involves a major pilot program launched by the Ministry of Natural Resources in late 2023, which has since expanded to 100 pilot pilot cities across the country, and what was required of these 100 cities were to revitalize the quote-unquote sleeping or underutilized land, that's parcels that are currently idle or inefficiently used or have

0: have low output currently. So that's the new goal here, that we're not building more, but to kind of refine what we already have.
1: Yeah, they call it industry going upstairs, which is very literal, isn't
2: it?
1: Yeah.
2: Yeah,
1: when you talk about going vertical as opposed to horizontal, it's a strategy that encourages manufacturers to build up instead of out. And they want them to do this so that they can maximize output from their existing footprint, meaning carbon footprint.
2: Mm.
1: So, you know, a typical factory would, or at least the image in my mind when we think about a factory is kind of low to the ground and very wide or very long, right? Taking up a tremendous amount of space. But the goal here is to, instead of expanding that current building outwards, you would build it upwards, and therefore you wouldn't take any more land with it.
2: Yeah, we're thinking about factories with two or even three stories, different floors of the building, and there are reasons behind that. But before we get into that, I do want also to check with you guys about why is China thinking, well, you know, we need to understand the use of urban land and how big of an issue is it really?
0: Well, one primal consideration behind this would be the fact that we're paying attention on land use out of protection of arable land, because China has a strict red line for arable land, because only about 12% of our territory is actually suitable for intensive farming in order to feed the 1.4 billion population that we have. And every time a city expands horizontally into a suburban area, it often eats up vital farmland. So revitalizing urban stockland eases that pressure to convert vital farmland into construction land so that the arable land is better protected. And also there is a mindset shifting away from the pancake style development. We see how pancakes are made, right?
2: You lay spread it out.
0: Yeah, you lay out a whole round piece on the pot and you kind of move it out.
1: Little butter, little maple syrup.
0: Exactly.
2: Very delicious.
1: I'm Canadian.
0: That's Canadian pancake. But yes, that's how it looks like in the early days of development, where many regions adopted this strategy, kind of expansion plan that they had. So this term describes the practices of just buying up or building up whatever land that was the cheapest and easiest to build on. Like, there's previously one example that kind of got reported very often back in a few years ago. That's the Three Lakes example. That's a region in Wuhu in eastern China's Anhui province. So Three Lakes, incorporating the Yinhu, the Fengminghu, and Qingtinghu. And back in the 1990s, they just took whatever came in their way and kind of led to a mess of small, low-yield factories surrounding the beautiful lakes. So these three lakes, they were meant to be preserved. They were meant to be there for, like, if put into today's context, for like ecological kind of tourism. But back then, that wasn't the priority.
2: Yeah, it was surrounded by factories or manufacturers. And naturally, that will lead to water pollution, so on and so forth.
1: Yeah, I mean, we're talking about a couple of different issues here. One is kind of a modern day problem where you only have, what did you call it, Yushan? The red line for arable land. You said 12% of the land in the country is suitable for intensive farming. So the problem, the modern day problem, is that when cities expand, and they do, they grow, they keep getting bigger. When they expand, you're eating up that land. That's kind of a modern day problem. But that the problem actually started a long time ago with that pancake style, because at that time, the percentage of arable land would have been much higher, right?
2: Mm-hmm.
1: So where you built your factories was not such an issue. So, like you said, Yushan, people, company owners, factory owners would just choose, okay, well, this land is the cheapest in this location, so let's build here. Or let's build next to this beautiful lake. This seems like a great spot.
2: Mm-hmm.
1: Well, the problem with that is that it becomes very fragmented, doesn't it? So you've got one factory here, you've got another one over there, you've got another one over here. And then cities start to build around those factories. So you've got low density industrial zones that get gobbled up or swallowed up by the growing cities around them.
0: Yeah, that's what I meant by priority as well, because at that time, the early 1990s, that's a period of time when our country was trying to industrialize and keep up with where the rest of the world was at already. So it was the priority for us back then to attract as many factories as possible. But nowadays, as the mindset shifts towards innovation and high-tech industries, woohoo, back to the Three Lake region, they realized themselves that this model can no longer work. So the city began relocating outdated factories and restoring the lakes and waterfront and replacing old industrial sites with research centers, with innovation parks. And some of the, I remember reading about some of the EV research centers and equipment manufacturing centers are now getting to that very location as well.
2: Yeah, and this Three Lake example is also very interesting. I think by the end of their program, they were able to cut the use of industrial land from 20% to 13%, while also their output was actually growing. So maybe now what cities are thinking is about, you know, bigger land doesn't necessarily translate into better outcomes.
1: Yeah, not always. And now modern industries, they don't need huge single story or single level warehouses. They need smarter, more integrated spaces.
2: Yeah, and that is also where the Chinese economy is pivoting towards, like high-tech, green development, and digital infrastructure. And also, when it comes to, I think, when it comes to thinking about the efficiency of using this land, Shanghai could also be one of the examples that they are thinking really. It's also one of the pilot cities where Yushan introduced, launched by the Ministry of Natural Resources, isn't it, Yushan?
0: Yeah, like in the second half of 2023, I think that's when Shanghai actually carried out its first full-scale industrial land survey. So they are trying to map out around just how many square kilometers of their land is used for what. And the outcome is kind of astonishing back then as well. Around 728 square kilometers of industrial land was spreading across nearly 48,500 smaller units. And well, it sounds like there's a lot to utilize. It sounds like that's a very abundant number for industrial land, but deep down, the problem is really lies onto the fact of how those land and units were used. Because, for example, in one place in Jiading, which is called Anting area, the old factory buildings have sat idle for years with only partial and low intensity use, such as logistics, leasing and storage utilization. So this kind of underutilized industrial space is fairly common amid that huge space that I was talking about. So the imbalance is also clear at this at the system level. So the 50 lowest performing industrial parks in the city together occupy about a quarter of all industrial land. That's about 24%. Yet they generate less than 5% of total industrial output, meaning that those land, no matter how big of an amount they might sound like, are being
2: not used
0: left,
2: very efficiently.
0: Yeah, idle, just like that.
2: And also thinking about a big city like Shanghai, having about a third of industrial land not being very used, high efficient, that's basically a waste.
1: Totally.
2: Yeah. Thinking about the price of the land in that city. And I also want to check with you guys about, you know, a point that Steve covered a little bit before is about why right now we're pushing industrial going upstairs, meaning they are encouraging manufacturers and factories to build vertically. Mm. But in the past, we're thinking about warehouses with only one story, one floor. And why hasn't, you know, manufacturers or factories thinking about, you know, we can build taller buildings and we should build taller buildings, but somehow they choose to build a smaller or flat warehouses. What are the reasons behind this kind of decision?
0: That's a lot of reasons to fill you up with one question, actually. So first of all, there is the heaviness of the equipment. Back then, building a factory requires a lot of heavy machinery just so that the factory can operate. So moving all that to a second floor is is on its own a problem. So yeah, that's one. And then there were logistics constraints too. In a single story factory, for example, the forklifters, they can move raw materials and finished goods directly in and out. But in a multi-story building, that can be hard to move just between floors because, well, you have to move it by elevators for one. And back then, not even every building had elevators. And then, of course, the policy back then were insufficient to be as a support. So there's a term here called floor area ratios, the FAR, which defines how much total building floor space you are allowed to construct compared to the size of the land. And in many places back then, industrial land regulations used to cap FAR at around 1, meaning that you can build, for example, 1,000 square meters of floor space, and that could be one-story building covering the whole site or a two-story building covering half of the site. So you can imagine just how businesses back then will most definitely rush to the first option because that's the easier way out. So yeah, you see how majority of them were following that. And the in comparison, however, ratio for residential areas go between 2.0 to 4.0 or even more. And the number for commercial CBDs can reach up to 6.0 to even more than 10.0, meaning that the taller the buildings are getting in these areas and more people they're holding.
1: Yeah, so the rules that were put in place kind of locked factories into that single story layout.
0: Yeah, mm-hmm.
1: Yeah, but that's just not the case anymore because sectors are changing, like electronics, biotech would be an example, precision instruments. All of those would be examples of sectors that use lighter equipment. They can create higher value. They can generate less pollution. So they're simply more compatible to have an upper floor, to have that building that goes vertical instead of out a building out. So that's happening. And then at the same time, you've got your land in core urban areas that's become extremely expensive. This is happening in Vancouver. This very situation is happening in Vancouver in Canada as well. The land is just so expensive. So therefore, governments, they're now loosening floor area restrictions and they're allowing for the partial sale or maybe even leasing by floor and even offering subsidies to support redevelopment. So the verticalization, that's a word, right? Mm-hmm. It's not just about building higher. It's kind of a change where you've got industries upgrading what they're doing with that vertical space as well, because they have to adjust.
2: Yeah, and thinking about, you know, in the beginning, we said actually the ministry started this pilot program back in 2023. And up till now, we probably have seen some changes happening in those palace cities, for instance. So there have been, I think, good outcomes coming from this kind of pilots. We are seeing factories that are actually getting a second life out of these programs.
0: Yeah, as of mid-2026, actually, I mentioned 100 pilot cities. So these cities have launched nearly 80,000 redevelopment cases. And also during the 14th five-year plan, that's the year from 2021 to 2025, total approved construction land stayed at 8.6% below planned ceilings, while land consumption per unit of GDP dropped by nearly 20%. So we're actually seeing a more disciplined approach to land. And by seeing a per unit of GDP dropping, it isn't saying that GDP is decreasing, but rather it's saying that less land is needed to generate each unit of GDP. So in other words, the same amount of economic output is being created using less land, which is the whole point of this campaign in the first place.
2: And looking forward to the next 5 years, to the year 2030, the government is actually thinking about expanding these kind of pilots to more cities, to more areas. But I'm also very curious about what kind of examples are we talking about? You know, for the past shows, for the last discussions, it's very theoretical, and I guess can be a little distant to everyday life of our audience. So can you guys give us some examples of how they are addressing this inefficient land use?
1: Well, one of the tangible things about the policy is that it's encouraging manufacturers to reinforce upper floors, because when you're asking a manufacturer to go vertical and you're putting heavy equipment on those upper floors, then they need to be able to handle heavy machinery. Mm-hmm. So this is one of the things that they're working on. And according to this urban renewal plan, they're talking about 14 major engineering actions, including fixing 700 and that's a different topic. They're looking at reinforcing floors for strength so that they can support heavier equipment and so that they can continue to build up and up and up. And the reason they need to do that is because safety, obviously, is mm-hmm. the very first thing that comes to mind.
0: Yeah, and also, depending on how the already existing or the taller buildings are being used, I think that's also one direction that we can look into. For example, these days, there's been a move to cope with the aging population as well, which is to turn idle warehouses in residential areas into high-end senior care facilities. So this really helps fill the massive shortage of nursing beds in crowded city centers without having to find new land. And that's really happening. It's taking place in Chongqing's Jiulongpo district, an old logistics warehouse that used to be a gold mine for rent. But as the industrial vibe moved out of the neighborhood, the building went almost totally empty. And these days, it's been kind of flipped into a very popular healthcare center locally, which now provides over 230 beds and professional medical services right in the middle of a mature neighborhood. So you see, small details like that, once noticed, you can fully utilize and open up more potentials for these idle buildings and houses.
1: Yeah, that's a big deal because of cost savings, right? There's no demolition costs. You don't have to pay to tear the building down. That can be very, very expensive. And it also contributes to a huge amount of construction waste. So you don't need to lay down a new foundation or anything like that. Also, retrofitting a new building just takes months, right? Not years in terms of construction. So you save a lot of time there. And also, a lot of times we talked about it, right? These factories were built first and then the cities or the neighborhoods were built around them. So you've already got the communities established there. So these buildings, these old rundown or maybe empty buildings that can be refurbished and repurposed, are already in a perfect location. So the idea to just flip them and turn them into something useful for the community is a golden idea.
2: Yeah. And that also made me think about the Shougang Park. You know, that was also an major industrial hub producing steel in the past. And now it's basically a very, very beautiful park.
1: It's kind
2: park.
1: Of a hot place for people to hang out, right?
2: Yeah, yeah. Children, there is a lake. Children can go play there. They've been held big events like champion competition games of ping pong games. They've also host major gatherings when it comes to cartoons, when it comes to services and finance. So a lot of things are happening. But that's been a very rosy picture that we are picturing here. But thinking about the complexity of the issue, I think we also need to address the challenges when going forward. If we were talking about expanding to more programs, more cities across the country, what could be some of the challenges that could stand in the way in the future?
0: Well, first of all, there is the paperwork that we need to prepare mm-hmm. in order for all of the above that we've mentioned to happen. That's one of the most significant hurdles. That's the patchwork nature of existing land, meaning the how to sort out the property rights and fragmented ownership. Because sites, they often feature a mix of state-owned and private and village collective land and with overlapping rights and dozens of stakeholders. So For example, the Yongkang Ceramic Factory. The project served as a textbook example in this case. Before redevelopment, the site had seven different land users. So that's including one state-owned enterprise and five private firms, plus over 100 small tenants with varying lease lengths and internal disputes. But nowadays, they kind of went through that process and sort everything out. So it might be a long and potentially complex scenario for people to kind of reimagine, but still it's doable.
2: But and also coming when negotiating with this 100 small tenants and even state-owned enterprises and five different firms, they can also come with other costs like high financial costs.
1: Very expensive. Yeah. Millions and millions of dollars. There is an example of a shipyard where the project here in China could only move forward after the local government. They had to step in and resolve over 100 million yuan in unpaid social security and wages for 1,300 former workers. I mean, that's not even related to the construction cost or the refurbishment cost. But those types of things can arise. And then the point that I was going to talk about before was about the zoning law.

0: laws, and they can be very, very strict, because your traditional urban planning rules, they weren't really designed for industry going upstairs. So when you have a building that is all of a sudden going to change what it was originally designed for, well, it's not simply adding an extra floor to the building. That building needs to make sure that it's safe, it's secure. And by making it safe and secure, that means local officials need to come in. They need to check it. They need to make sure that all of those rules are being followed. So that can be very complicated too.
1: Yeah, and also when it comes to regulatory barriers, they also need to be removed, and that also takes time and a lot of efforts. And also when it comes to, for instance, encouraging private sectors getting involved in this kind of projects is another story. But it is, I think, is still something that worth doing, because whether for economic reasons or for environmental reasons, I think we laid out a number of reasons and cases out there. It's actually more environmental friendly rebuilding and rethinking, reimagining what these old factories can bring to us in everyday life. So we'll keep an eye on the new development in the future, that what would happen to our factories in the cities, and maybe it can be turned into a themed park, maybe it can be turned into a coffee shop, you don't know.
0: I like the way you think.
1: Yes, I'm painting a very rosy picture here. It's Roundtable with myself, Feifei, together with Yushan and Steve. Coming up during the second half of the show, why can't Europe simply install more air conditioners? Well, it's more complicated than that. Stay with us.
2: As you sip your morning coffee, we transport you from the sea of tulips in the countryside to the exciting moments of table tennis worlds.
3: France 3-0 to win the men's team title at table tennis.
2: As you commute in the hustle and bustle of rush hour traffic, we guide you to navigate from intricacies of global markets,
4: International Monetary Fund has
2: tech revolutions, to the El Nino triggered fires.
5: It says over 90 active fires.
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1: You're listening to Roundtable. I'm Feifei, together with Yushan and Steve Hatherley. Coming up, Europe is in a hot debate right now, and I'm not being metaphorical. Temperatures in cities are hitting 40 degrees Celsius. Schools sent kids home, and there are countries and cities banning outdoor work. And now, millions face a question no one thought they'd need to answer. How do you cool a continent never designed to be cooled? And today we are diving into Europe's heat crisis and why staying cool is far more complicated than just plugging in. Our podcast listeners can find us at Roundtable China on Apple Podcast. And please don't forget that we want to hear from you as well. An email is great, but a voice memo is super great. 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And now,
12: Europe is feeling the burn. Experts say heat waves like this are often...
13: The UK has recorded its hottest ever May temperature. The record was broken.

0: In London, hitting 34.8.
1: One of the many lakes just outside of Berlin in the state of Brandenburg, where many people have been fleeing to from the city and the incredible heat that Berlin has faced.
2: France is sweltering, and this heat wave has now sparked a very harsh political debate.
3: That was some archived reporting from our colleagues from CGTN Europe, and they're discussing really the record-breaking heat waves that are forcing governments, engineers, city planners, and even ordinary people to rethink how Europe should adapt to a better, to a hotter future. And at the first glance, I think for many of us, the solution could be very, very obvious: install more air conditioner. But as we discover today, it is actually far more complicated than that. So we'll explore with how Europe's climate changed so quickly and why they can't just be simply installing more air conditioners, Steve and Yushan. So it's so hot in Europe these days that people can't endure any longer.
4: Paris, 40.9 degrees Celsius in June of this year. That was a 2026 record for the city. Madrid, Spain, around 40 degrees. Areas of Switzerland around 38 or higher. In the UK, 37.7 degrees. That was a new national June temperature record, according to the BBC. Germany also marked a new record for 3 days in a row of apparently 41 degrees Celsius. It is really, really dangerous right now in terms of heat. The World Health Organization warned that Europe is now the fastest warming continent and needs to do more to protect its citizen. And at the same time, you mentioned it, Feifei, there's a growing debate. It's emerged across the continent. Should they dramatically expand their use of air conditioning, or would that create a new set of environmental and infrastructure challenges? It's really dominating headlines in Europe right now.
3: Yeah, and I think it could take us a few minutes, especially for us, for those of us in Beijing, for instance. 40 degrees for a resident in Beijing is not like a record-breaking level of heat, isn't it? But apparently for European cities and European countries, they don't normally have these kind of hot weathers in summers in history, really.
5: Yeah, traditionally in Beijing, when it gets hot, it gets really hot up to 40, 45. But it's not like long-term running, maybe just for a few days or during a certain spike of a period of one day. But nowadays, what's going on in Europe, it's kind of like a different case scenario because, first of all, and there's been an unusual early start to summer because the warning signs appeared earlier than many experts could have expected. So already back in late May, an unusual early heat wave already spread across Western and Central Europe, with temperatures climbing 10 to 15 degrees Celsius above seasonal average. So for many communities, it felt less like at the end of spring, but more like it's already like middle of the July by early May. So AC, I think you mentioned earlier, air conditioner, that used to be brought up quite broadly during 1 year's Summer Olympic. Was that when it was discussed?
4: Yeah, in Paris during the Summer Olympics. This was a hot issue back then, is that the Olympics, I believe they built the dorms for the athletes in a way that was supposed to be environmentally friendly. They were going to build, they planned to keep the dorms cool with thermal, something using water to keep it cool.
5: Yeah.
4: Some of the athletes were very upset about this. It caused a big stir. And it's just kind of an issue in Europe that maybe doesn't exist in other parts of the world. And they attribute this, they did a study from the World Weather Attribution, which is it's a Europe-based collaboration of scientists. They say this is all about climate change. They say that the study found that the heat would have been virtually impossible just five decades ago, the temperatures that they're experiencing now. And they also said in that study that it's 200 times more likely today to happen than it would have been 20 years ago.
3: And 20 years ago, when we're thinking about summers in a European country, we're talking about degrees of about 20 24, 25, very comfortable.
4: Yeah, around the year 2000 or so in the summertime, in June, you might have cities like Paris or Budapest or, you know, pick a European city that would be, 22 to 24, 25, 21, you know, just somewhere in that range, right? There were certainly hot days that occurred at that time, but the long stretches above 40 degrees were almost unheard of. And the problem isn't simply that Europe is experiencing hotter weather. It's that millions of homes and apartment buildings and schools and hospitals, they were designed for weather that doesn't exist anymore. They were designed for a summer where you have 21 to 24 degrees, something like that. And that infrastructure worked at that time, but not anymore, and that's one of the major conditions that, or problems that we're dealing with today. Mm-hmm.
3: And more than buildings, Steve, I think it also sort of changed people's perceptions when it comes to how do you spend your time in a summer. And I think you spoke to one of your friends?
4: Yeah, one of my close friends, one of my former radio co-workers, actually. His name's Peter Bint, and he's from London. He's living in Seoul now. But I asked him just about the general idea that people have in England about air conditioners and what role they play in people's lives.
6: Growing up, you would never see air conditioners in people's homes, ever. Like, just wasn't a thing. To be honest, I still don't know anyone personally who has an air conditioner in their house. If you live in an apartment, perhaps, and perhaps in offices, you will see it more and more. But in your private home, I don't know anybody. So the question about people's attitudes towards them having them in their homes, friends and family, nobody knows anyone with air conditioners. Maybe it has changed in the past few years, but even when I was living in the UK and we had a heat wave back in 2003, which I remember getting up to like 37 degrees, our cars didn't have air conditioners, right? Most cars for people in their 20s would not have air conditioners, but we just got by. Yeah, it was certainly uncomfortable and horrible and sweaty and sticky, but there was no alternative, right? You just roll down the windows and get on with it. And then homes during that heat wave summer, sure, they were much hotter than usual and everyone had a fan, but you just open the windows at either end, most people living in homes with gardens. So now people would understand more. I think in the past, it would have the connotation of, what are you doing? Why would you install air conditioning? There's no need for this, right?
3: That's very, very shocking to me. They don't have ACs in cars even. And when you are thinking about installing an AC, and people would be asking, why are you doing that? So I think people's attitudes, perceptions are doing a big part when it comes to how do you cool yourself down in a very hot day.
4: I mean, and Peter, and thank you, Peter, for taking part in the show today. We experienced this in Canada too. I grew up without an air conditioner.
3: Yeah, actually, me too.
4: And you just, because you're from Inner Mongolia, right? And the reason is because you just don't need it. It's like Pete said, it doesn't even cross your mind because it's just not necessary. Sure, it gets hot in the summertime, but you just open up your windows, it cools down at night, and it's a non-issue. This is not a non-issue anymore. Again, scientists have talked about it. It's climate change, and Europe is dealing with temperatures that are almost unheard of. And the problem is largely the buildings. The buildings are not equipped with air conditioners, and it's not just a simple fix.
3: And also, when you're thinking about their old ways, like Peter said, just get by, you know, go to your garden, open up your window, is no longer working anymore. I guess it also has something to do with how they design and build their homes in European countries, isn't it?
5: Yeah, because many of the European style of homes and buildings, they were built with thick stones and brick walls that are excellent at trapping warmth when temperatures are below or kind of freezing out there. But they weren't designed for summers like this, like how it is now. So that creates an uncomfortable cycle for people living in European countries nowadays. says that even after the sun goes down, many apartments still remain hot because the heat just simply cannot get out. And I feel like personally, I started to realize that even about 7-8 years ago when I was pursuing my degrees in the UK, in London, that people just get by. They don't... Think about AC. And even when you enter some of those stone houses, like a church or like a lobby of an old school building, for example, you feel cooling. Knowing that there is no AC inside, you still feel cooling. Mm-hmm. That's the logic that local people have been living by for years.
4: Those buildings were designed that way.
5: Yeah. Mm-hmm.
4: They're supposed to be that way because European winters can be very cold, right? So keeping heat in the wintertime is what those thick stones are for. It's what those brick walls are for. But fast forward to today, those brick and stone buildings, they absorb the heat in the daytime, and then they kind of release it into your apartment at night. So Peter said a long time ago, oh, we just open up the windows and it's no big deal. Now you open up the windows and it doesn't help at all because your building is holding on to the heat that it absorbed during the day.
7: You're basically living inside an oven.
4: Yes.
7: On some level.
4: Yeah, it's on some level. It's like a wood brick pizza oven, kind of like that.
7: And then that brings to really the central debate surrounding this heat wave in Europe is then why just start installing air conditioners? Well, you know, on a mass scale.
4: Yeah.
5: Still, it comes down to the housing design because older apartments blocks often lack the space for modern ductwork and electrical systems that may need expensive upgrades. And also the drilling through centuries-old stone walls isn't always straightforward as well. And I think traditionally people, at least in the case of in London, people think of AC as something that's only needed for luxurious uses, like for equipment, for example. I remember back in school, the only classroom that had AC is our computer lab.
7: Because they need it.
5: We have very expensive computer for translation softwares and also computers designed for designated uses. So those equipments needed AC. It's not that the people working inside needed it. So that's the logic. And also, even when the installation is allowed, is possible, there simply aren't enough qualified technicians to keep up with the demand.
4: Yeah, there's not enough people doing the job, which makes sense because nobody needed an air conditioner before.
7: In the past, yes.
4: So if you had a job of an air conditioner installation person, that probably wasn't a very wise career choice. There would be no demand for it. Part of it is that the buildings weren't designed for it. Part of it is, too, you know what European beautiful old historic buildings look like, right? They're absolutely stunning. So oftentimes you will be prohibited altogether, or if not, at least heavily restricted in terms of being able to put an air conditioner inside that building because of the structure itself.
7: So you need to go through a lot of paperwork. Even though you're thinking about, I'm going to place an order for an AC now, and it will be shipped to me, for example, 1 week later, but the process of getting it approved could take a bit longer than that. And also, I think payment is another factor.
4: Very expensive. Yeah, it can be up to about 1,500 euros to install permanently an air conditioner in your home. So, and even if you want to do that, because it's all a spider web of problems, meaning they're all connected, right? Mm-hmm. Let's say you do want to shell out the 1,500 euros to install an air conditioner in your house, and you do qualify to have one because it's not prohibited within the building that you live, then you might have to wait for a long time to get it because of the problem we talked about. There's not enough technicians to install them, so you might be on a waiting list. Now, that might not seem like such a big deal. Oh, okay, I can get it in 1 month. I can get it in 2 months. Well, remember, it's 40 degrees outside every single day. You're living inside a brick pizza oven, and therefore, this is a problem that needs solving immediately, not months later.
7: You can't wait 1 month long to install your AC. And they have actually thinking about different options on the market. I think for a lot of Chinese manufacturers, they are developing like portable new AC machines that don't really require a lot of drilling, a lot of approval. You don't need to go through the paperwork to get it installed and drilled on your wall, but somehow you are able to get it in your home the moment you place your order. Well, at least not. You don't need to wait for 1 month long, isn't it?
5: Yeah, well, there's the condition, the weather condition, and that condition has driven the need. So the strong demand for portable split air conditioners, they already developed by Chinese manufacturers, is indeed possible. And also portable and easy to make true, like you said, Feifei, in these countries, because nowadays sales for portable cooling units have surged, and Chinese manufacturers reported a 70% year-on-year increase in portable air conditioning exports. And one brand, Midea, one popular domestic brand here in China, said that our AC sales have grown strongly in parts of Western Europe this year, and markets with relatively low air conditioning penetration, including France, Spain, Germany, and the UK, they have all recorded year-on-year sales growth of around that percentage, over 70%. So, and that's kind of echoed by Gree as well. That's another major brand here in China, who said that the company's AC sales revenue in France, Italy, and Spain rose more than 40% year-on-year in just the first half of this year.
4: Yeah, Chinese air conditioners to the rescue.
7: But that sounds like a very simple solution. You get your really hot and you need air conditioners, but you can't get it very fast. And then you can buy these Chinese produced portable ones. But why they're still having big arguments about for or against installing air conditioners?
4: Well, I touched on it just a few minutes ago, but part of the reason is because of the classic beauty of many of these buildings. Part of it is about the environmental concerns. Attitudes are beginning to change. These heat waves, they're getting longer. They're becoming more intense. The residents who once thought, you know, we don't want these anymore, are starting to think maybe we do now, because we know that air conditioners are bad for the environment, right? Mm-hmm. And that's taken, in some parts of Europe, that's taken very seriously. I want to talk about the buildings first, though, before I come back to the environmental concerns. There's a town in Italy. It's called Portofino, if I'm pronouncing that correctly. And local regulations, they limit visible exterior air conditioning units. And they do this to protect the town's historic character. So, you know, when you put an air conditioning unit, that thing that hangs outside the house, right?
7: Mm-hmm.
4: They don't want that there because it would destroy the character of the town, they feel. So that's the point I was trying to make when you talk about the beauty of the buildings. So that's one point. And then the environmental concerns. I said some places take it very seriously. In Geneva, Switzerland, I did not know about this. If you want to get an air conditioner in Geneva, a residential air conditioner, you need to prove that you actually need it. So that might mean a medically certified health certificate is necessary to show before you can receive approval for your air conditioner. And the goal, why does Geneva do that? Well, the goal is to limit, number one, unnecessary electricity use, bad for the environment. They want to reduce carbon emissions, bad for the environment. But then, of course, you know, the critics will argue that regulations written for the year 2000 or the year 1993 don't apply anymore.
5: But if we zoom it out to a societal point of view, that's also the fact that how cooling units require a lot of electricity, that's also jeopardizing people's decisions in terms of how or whether there should be AC installed all over the city or not. Because imagine millions of households being running those ACs simultaneously. Then that's a pressure test on the power grid itself that's covering the entire nation. And also, when you think about EU, the EU is kind of advanced in terms of installing renewables and utilizing green energies. So at this point of view, solar energy is actually a bright spot on just that, because when there's heat waves, it means more sunny days. But the rest of the renewables that they're harnessing, like wind power, for example, that often drops off at this time of the year because of the very oven effect that we mentioned. Wind is not as often as it turns out to be. And then hydropower is kind of limited as well, especially if the heat wave comes with drought. So put it all together, you get an energy pattern of pressure-tested power grid nationwide, plus strong solar, and that's one pillar, plus weak wind and strained traditional power all together. Mm-hmm. So that's a hard bone to crack in order for governments and authorities to decide if AC should be popularized in their country or not in the first place.
7: So even if most of the, you know, the general public's attitudes towards air conditioning start to change, mm-hmm. and then policy regulations are being lifted to allow more air conditioners, maybe the infrastructure, not only about the housing itself, not only about the architecture itself, but also the grid system may not be ready for this kind of installation.
4: That's the problem, isn't it? It's because Europe has such old buildings. What are you supposed to do? This isn't just an that's why I said in the beginning, this isn't just an easy fix. I think it's fair to be frustrated because it's not like this is unprecedented.
7: It
4: happened before. Pete talked about it, right? Back in 2003, Europe had a devastating heat wave. What did he say? 37 plus degrees, right? Yes. And that at that time had an enormous adverse social effect and economic impact and environmental effects too. People lost their lives. A lot of people, thousands of people lost their lives. The elderly were extremely affected by this. They had forest fires as a result of that. And then you had the impact on ecosystems and glaciers, and it expanded from there. But I bring that up as so as to say it's happened before. So I think people can feel upset. Why haven't we put a plan in place to deal with this? And they did put a plan in place to deal with this, because in the aftermath of the 2003 heat wave, a lot of cities invested a lot of money, and they put that money into something called passive cooling. So that passive cooling doesn't rely on air conditioning. Architects figured out that if they focused on features like exterior shutters on buildings, or thicker insulation, or green roofs, or shaded tree areas, then natural ventilation could help keep cities cooler. Also, building designs that were being built at that time were encouraged to allow air to circulate naturally. And that solution worked for a very, very long time, for decades, as a matter of fact, a couple of decades. But that solution, the passive cooling solution, it doesn't seem like it's a good enough solution anymore.
7: Or also the weather is just changing too drastically that beyond anybody's expectations mm-hmm. and ability and imagination to deal with it. And thinking about here in China, we're not having a heat wave per se. I think in Beijing in particular, this summer can be very cool. You know, a lot of people are saying, you know, it's not as hot as before in Beijing this summer, actually. But another side of the story is that we are having a very, very wet weather in Beijing. We have more rains, and that means more floods, more rainfalls, and possibly maybe stronger typhoons coming to China very soon. And I'm saying that is because nobody anticipated when we're talking about global warming, climate change, that it means that Beijing will become more humid than before. No one would expect Paris will see temperatures above 40 degrees Celsius, and even in some cities, 44 degrees Celsius in any European cities. It's beyond anybody's expectations, but somehow we still need to deal with this big changes. I mean, it's still affecting our daily life. I mean, a lot of people in Europe right now are sort of adapting to these changes in very detailed ways in their daily life. For example, they've closed schools in France or modify their schedules during heat waves because the classrooms are just too hot for students to sit in there. And there are more fun stuff happening on the sidelines of the cities in Paris as well.
4: Yeah, Paris, the authorities, they kept public parks open 24 hours a day. That's kind of a normal one. But what's not normal, they banned drinking alcohol in public from noon each day. And they prohibited takeaway alcohol sales beginning at 6 p.m. And they did that to reduce heat-related medical emergencies. So bars and cafes and restaurants, they remained exempt. But yeah, they put those rules in place. A lot of people weren't happy about that, by the way. Summertime party time, right? Yeah. But yeah, they're doing what they can to public health officials are doing what they can to make sure everybody stays as safe as they can.
7: Yeah, I mean, when it comes to this kind of changes, we're no longer talking about broader changes on a planetary scale. We're talking about detailed changes, smaller changes, and smaller lessons maybe we need to learn from our day-to-day life. And so it's true in Europe, so it's true in China and elsewhere in the world, in North America, in Southern Asia, they're also facing this issue. We'll keep an eye on that for the future episodes of Roundtable. And that is the end of today's Roundtable. I'm Feifei, and thanks Steve and Yushan. Thank you for listening to this edition of Roundtable, and I'll see you next time.
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4: Shane Bigham with you on this Thursday, July 2nd, 2026. You're listening to the Beijing Hour, coming to you live from the Chinese capital. On today's program, the Communist Party of China's development philosophy is garnering international attention. The U.S. and Iran have wrapped up another round of indirect peace talks without announcing any kind of a breakthrough. And Venezuela's announced a one-week mourning period for the earthquake disaster in the country. In business, China and the EU agree on ministerial-level meetings for trade consultations. In sports, high drama continues at the World Cup with more teams earning spots in the last 16. In culture and entertainment, China's dance dramas are now reaching global audiences. Now the day's top stories. As the Communist Party of China has marked its 105th founding anniversary, the international community is paying attention to its long-standing vitality. Alfred Burumaso is the first counselor of the Burundi embassy to China. He says the essence is that the party serves the people and puts them first.
5: I used to go to the Great Hall of the people here during the CPCCC, the two sessions, where people come and gather around its party, and all sections of the population give their views and what they want for the country, and the party listening to all the section of the people and taking into account and actually drawing from what the people want and actually go and do that. That's what all other governing parties should be doing, because sometimes what brings problem is that the governors feel that they are the ones who are served, rather than doing the opposite, serving the people. So I've seen the party doing the service to the people. That is why you can see the country steadily moving, making the five-year plans. And after every 5 years, having a look at what has been achieved, what remains to be done, and then taking the next 5 years, we could start doing this and this.
4: Well, President Luciana Santos of the Communist Party of Brazil says China's development philosophy and practices are not only crucial for the country itself, but also provide important experience for the world.
6: What is certain is that the Communist Party of China has forged a development path that all humanity aspires to. It embodies equal opportunity, shared prosperity, social inclusion, fairness, and justice. The living quality of the Chinese people has seen tangible improvements. The CPC sets an example for the world to follow. I am full of admiration for the development journey of the party.
4: Mapaseka Steve Letsiki is a South African deputy minister in the presidency of women, and she says the CPC's success inspires them a lot.
7: It becomes an inspiration for us as South Africa. We look into China to tap on their innovation, how they do it, what kind of models are they applying, what kind of evidence-based, because no development happens without research and evidence. And because to innovate, you have to consistently try and

0: Reflections on the progress of civilization and explorations of development paths and governance models. Therefore, the concepts and initiatives he proposed have gained wide recognition in Africa, the Arab world, and other regions. China's influence and appeal in the international community has been continuously growing, and it is providing important experience for the world through its own development practices.
1: The CPC was founded on July 1st, 1921. A veteran Egyptian diplomat says the Communist Party of China has played an instrumental role in maintaining national unity while driving rapid economic and technological progress. Ali El-Hefni is former Egyptian deputy foreign minister and current head of the Egypt-China Friendship Association. He praised China's advancements in high tech and artificial intelligence.
2: The main thing that I would wish to stress on is that the CPC played an instrumental role in keeping the unity of Chinese. And when you say this, you think immediately about development and the role that the CPC has played as far as maintaining the economic growth, trying always to increase that rate. But also it has made a very impressive advancement as far as technology is concerned, as far as the high tech, artificial intelligence.
1: El-Hefni also commended China's governance model, calling it open, just, and equal among nations. He said Egypt and other African nations have learned valuable lessons from China's experience, especially in poverty eradication.
2: We have learned in Egypt a lot out of the lessons that we drew from the Chinese experience, the Chinese model. For instance, the eradication of poverty. It has been really of a need for our countries in Africa. And China has helped in achieving tangible results.
1: El-Hefni also expressed great optimism for future cooperation between the two countries. The CPC credits much of its staying power to one relentless effort, which is rooting out corruption from within. The leadership calls it self-reform. Feng Yilei visited a dedicated party spirit education base in Beijing to see how the campaign works, from ideological education to institutional checks.
3: At the party spirit education base for comprehensive and strict party self-governance, housed within the party school of the CPC Beijing Municipal Committee, abstract requirements of the spirit of the Communist Party of China are brought to life. Through immersive exhibits, it traces stories of exemplary cadres and cautionary cases of corruption. Over the past decade, the facility has trained tens of thousands of party members.
4: Cadres study the history and discipline of the party and confront the cost of corruption up close. Sessions like these are now a major part of how the Communist Party of China trains its members. The message is clear. China's anti-corruption efforts are not a temporary storm, but a lasting institutional endeavor.
3: From its earliest days, the party demanded strict political and organizational discipline. Since its 18th National Congress in 2012, the CPC has pursued an unprecedented anti-corruption drive under the framework of integrating dare not, cannot, and do not want to corrupt.
5: Today, we advance the three anti-corruption steps in an integrated way. We will deepen the fight against corruption, refine institutions, strengthen party spirit and discipline, and foster good conduct to rectify work styles, uphold discipline, and root out graft. Guided by General Secretary Xi Jinping's theories, we will unify our thinking, upgrade our capacity for modernization, adjust our mindset, and enhance competence to fully realize the second centenary goal.
3: China has built a comprehensive framework to curb corruption. The 8-point conduct rules led the way by stressing the need to eliminate formalism, bureaucratism, hedonism, and extravagance. The National Supervision System reform has pooled cross-departmental anti-corruption resources, creating a unified, authoritative oversight network. Official data shows that in 2025, China's disciplinary bodies opened more than a million cases and disciplined nearly 990,000 people, from the most powerful officials down to the petty offenders people meet in daily life, targeting everything from lavish spending to those who simply weren't doing their jobs, returning billions to the public and bringing fugitives home from overseas. China says its anti-corruption drive has secured an overwhelmingly fully consolidated victory.
6: external oversight paired with internal

0: internal self-discipline, jointly solve the core challenge of preserving the CPC's advanced nature and consolidating its long-term governing status. Polls run by Harvard Kennedy School for over a decade show Chinese people's satisfaction with the government consistently stays above 90%. This high degree of public trust fully demonstrates the remarkable outcomes of the CPC's self-revolution.
1: An anti-graft coordination now crosses borders. International observers highlight its stark differences.
2: Well, there are three things I would observe that make China's campaign different. One of them is that it is systematic. Another of the key differences is that it's addressed to tigers and flies. You're going after the people who cause most annoyance to ordinary people. And the third major distinction is that it's a genuine. I mean, if you look at the way that some of the most serious offenders are dealt with, they are occasionally subject to capital punishment.
1: But the fight against corruption remains grave and complex. As China has embarked on its 15th five-year plan, the anti-corruption push serves bigger goals. The fight against graft is a battle China simply cannot afford to lose. And the core stance, no pause, no backward step.
3: That was Feng Yilei reporting. A young CPC official from a once roadless village in southwest China has devoted himself to transforming his hometown. Huang Yuei reports from Sichuan Province.
4: Deep in the mountains of Liangshan Yi Autonomous Prefecture in southwest China's Sichuan Province lies Abuluoha Village. Its name, in the Yi language, means a place few people ever reach. It's also known as the last village in China to gain road access. This is 31-year-old Ji Liezi, now the party secretary of the village. Born and raised here, he was the first from the village to attend college.
5: When I was a child, I had to walk about 5 hours to get to school. There was no road. I had to climb over mountains. During the rainy season, my brother and I carried machetes to clear the overgrown mountain path. The most dangerous part was crossing the river on a hand-pulled cable. Once, a steel wire pierced straight through my hand. I couldn't let go, because if I did, I would have fallen into the river below.
4: Having experienced those hardships himself, the young man knows exactly what held his village back. After graduating from college in 2017, he turned down job opportunities in the city and returned home, determined to change the place. For him, that change had to begin with one thing, a road.
5: A road was something three generations of our villagers had dreamed of. Without one, development was almost impossible. After I came back, I kept working with different government departments, hoping we could make that dream come true.
4: And the dream began to take shape in 2019. Building a road along cliffs was an enormous engineering challenge. At one point, a heavy lift helicopter was deployed to airlift construction equipment into the village. On June 30th, 2020, the road officially opened. Villagers also moved into new homes, and daily life became far more convenient. But for Ji Liezi, the road is never the finish line.
5: Agricultural experts told me that our climate and altitude were perfect for growing navel oranges. The government helped provide seedlings, and I also worked with companies to introduce drip irrigation. Today, we have about 23 hectares of orchards, and last year they generated around $16,000 in sales.
4: With transportation no longer a barrier, Julia has focused on creating new opportunities for villagers. The people who watched him grow up now see him as someone they can truly count on.
5: I even know what color her family's cows are, but I couldn't tell you how many chickens she has. Because life is much better now, they can eat chicken whenever they want.
4: Ji Liezi's commitment has also inspired another young villager to return home. 25-year-old Ada Niuse now serves as the village accountant. He also works as a guide at the village exhibition hall, where old photographs remind him just how much life has changed.
6: This photo shows my home, and this is me as a child. It was summer. We sat there to keep cool.

0: while our livestock stayed underneath. And that child was about my age. We just ate our meals like that. We never imagined we'd one day have proper tables and chairs.
1: For Zhili Ziru, helping improve people's lives is more than a job. He says that's what being a grassroots party member truly means.
2: As grassroots party members, we are the closest link between the party and the people. Our responsibility is to put what we've learned to good use, help government policies take root, and bring real change to places that need it most.
1: Standing where the village's old houses once stood, Zhili looks out at the same mountains and cliffs that shaped his childhood. The landscape hasn't changed much, but life here has, unprecedentedly. And for this young party secretary who chose to come home, that's the future he's determined to build.
3: That was Huang Yue reporting. Coming up, the U.S. and Iran have wrapped up their latest indirect peace talks without announcing a deal.
4: Retirement. Is it really the end of the road? China doesn't seem to think so. The country has unveiled its first nationwide rules to protect overage workers, including eligible foreign employees. Why now? Will the new protections encourage people to work longer or make employers think twice? And how does China's approach compare with other aging societies? Join us at this week's Chat Lounge as we explore what these landmark rules could mean for the future of work in China and beyond. 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
3: 16 past the hour. Iran and the U.S. have wrapped up another round of indirect talks in Doha with no signs of progress toward a lasting peace. U.S. President Donald Trump says the talks were very good. Sources familiar with the negotiations say delegates spent 2 days focusing on ensuring maritime traffic through the Strait of Hormuz would go and unfreezing Iranian funds held abroad. Tehran says any funds released from Qatar will be used to purchase what it calls required goods. Differences remain over Iran's nuclear program. Iranian Parliament Speaker Mohammad Bagher Ghalibaf says Iran's role in managing the Strait of Hormuz is important, calling for $12 billion U.S. dollars in frozen assets to be made available to his country's central bank.
5: The sovereignty of the Strait of Hormuz belongs to Iran and Oman, and with the arrangements that Iran has determined, although we also will consult other Gulf countries. If they have opinions about the arrangements, we will converse. Therefore, the sovereignty over the Strait of Hormuz and its management is with Iran. We have 24 billion assets in different places, and we have said once this agreement is signed, 12 billion of it needs to be accessible to our central bank, in whatever currency, from whoever, with whatever exchange price, and however they want to do it.
3: The lead negotiator of the Iranian delegation adds that international inspectors will not be allowed access to nuclear sites damaged during the war. Israeli Defense Minister Israel Katz says his country's troops will remain indefinitely in Lebanon, Syria, and Gaza, despite a framework agreement with Lebanon. Katz says this is necessary to protect Israeli residents and communities from jihadist elements. Lebanese state media says the Israeli army's installed crossing gates along the border and has continued striking and shelling southern Lebanon. The U.S. military has reportedly said it'll play a direct role in ensuring compliance by Lebanon and Israel. The Israel-Lebanon framework agreement signed last week in Washington includes an initial Israeli withdrawal from two areas in southern Lebanon and outlines steps toward a lasting ceasefire. The fishing industry in Gaza is facing near-total collapse, nearly 3 years after the current conflict broke out. Local fishermen are struggling to survive. Nadra Al-Tibi has more from the Strip.
6: Gaza's harbor no longer looks the way it once did. Destroyed fishing boats lie abandoned, while hundreds of tents now lie the port, providing shelter for displaced families. With most of Gaza's fishing posts destroyed, fishermen now depend on small vessels and heavy bird nets. Their short trips to sea often result in only limited catches.
5: Now we are hardly allowed anything. We can sail only about 500 meters into the sea. Before the war, we could go much farther and earn a living. Today, we head out without knowing if we'll return, but we have no choice. We have to survive, even if the catch is very small.
6: Gaza's fishing industry is on the brink of collapse, according to the Palestinian

0: Union Fishermen's Union. 232 fishermen have been killed since the war began, while 28 others have reportedly been detained since the ceasefire came into effect.
1: The fishermen recovered their nets from warehouses that were bombed and repaired them by hand to suit fishing in the small area they are still able to access. They risk their lives every time they go to sea, fishing within less than 1 kilometer despite being pursued.
0: The harbor is no longer just a fishing port. Today, hundreds of tents shelter displaced families among damaged boats and empty docks.
2: What was once a harbor where fishermen returned with their daily catch has been transformed into a refuge for families displaced by war, illustrating how conflict has reshaped both livelihoods and everyday life.
0: UN figures show that around 1.7 million Palestinians are now living in overcrowded displacement camps, while Israel continues to maintain control over about 60% of Gaza's territory.
3: We suffer in every way. Water is scarce, food is scarce, and we live in real poverty. Even getting water is difficult. My elderly husband carries heavy containers every day and comes back with severe back pain.
0: Caught between unsafe waters and harbor transformed into a crowded displacement camp where disease and hardship continue to spread, Gazans are enduring an increasingly difficult fight for survival.
4: That was Anedra LTB in Gaza. Coming up, Venezuela announces a week-long mourning period for the earthquake disaster.
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4: It's 22 past the hour. Venezuelan acting President Delcy Rodriguez has declared 7 days of national mourning for the victims of the twin earthquakes that devastated the country last week. The quakes had killed over 2,200 people as of late Wednesday. The Chinese embassy has confirmed the death of another Chinese national, bringing the total number of citizens killed to 9. Authorities say 25 temporary camps are in place to shelter the affected. And Stephen Gibbs reports from Caracas.
7: Well, rescue operations are still underway in that hardest hit coastal area. The death toll is rising, but there are also some amazing stories of survival. Amongst them, a 3-year-old was pulled alive from the rubble 6 days after the quakes. Another man, the security guard for a shopping mall, has been signaling to rescuers who are providing him with hydration. These signs of hope are lifting the nation in a small way after this disaster. But with that death toll going up and the UN saying 10,000 body bags are being procured, there is some anger too and growing criticism of the government's response. Many residents and officials say the authorities were slow to coordinate aid, lacked sufficient heavy equipment, and struggled with logistics in those critical first days. Reports have emerged of 4 policemen who were seen with bags of cash they apparently stole from the rubble. They've since been arrested. The focus is now beginning to shift from rescue to recovery. Thousands remain displaced, with urgent needs for shelter, clean water, medicine, and sanitation to prevent disease outbreaks. And rebuilding is expected to take years, with already a 10% hit to the country's GDP, and a nation that was already struggling before this.
4: That was Stephen Gibbs reporting. Extreme temperatures have continued to scorch parts of Europe and North America. In Portugal, authorities have issued the nation's highest weather alert and are stepping up efforts to cope with an extreme heat wave. 12 of the 18 districts on the country's mainland, including Lisbon, will be under a red weather warning from Thursday through Saturday. The Interior Minister has warned that temperatures could reach as high as 47 degrees Celsius in the coming days. In Spain, official data estimates that over 1,000 deaths were linked to high temperatures in June. A 5-day heat wave with temperatures over 40 degrees made it the second hottest month of June on record. In North America, record-breaking temperatures have spread to the eastern

0: U.S. from the Midwest. Tens of millions of people have been placed under heat warnings, which are set to last through the July 4th holiday weekend. In Canada, sweltering heat and volatile atmospheric conditions have heightened the risk of severe thunderstorms. For more, Zhaoying spoke to Bob Ward, the Policy and Communications Director at the Grantham Research Institute on Climate Change and the Environment.
1: Can you tell us more about what Europe is going through this early summer and just how unusual is this heat wave?
2: Well, we've had two periods of exceptional heat, one at the end of May and one just now. The May heat wave created record temperatures in the UK for May. And then in June, we've had record temperatures across most of Europe. A big high pressure area settled over Europe and drew up hot air from the south. And it was a very stable high pressure area that didn't move very far, and the heat essentially was sucked in and created very hot conditions with temperatures well over 40 degrees in places like France, closer to 45 degrees in Spain, and well over 35 degrees in the UK. So it's been a period of very high temperatures across Europe.
1: Data shows that Europe is the world's fastest warming continent. It is heating at more than twice the global average. What exactly is driving this trend, and why is Europe warming so much faster than the rest of the world?
2: Global warming is an effect caused by mainly by carbon dioxide in the atmosphere, which envelops the Earth. And what we find is because the sun tends to be focused around the, oscillates around the relative axis of the Earth, what that means is that we're seeing a pattern of warming that means that the higher the latitudes towards the poles, for instance, you get a greater warming in effect than in the tropics around the equator. And that's just a pattern that's a result of this. The fact that Europe is mostly in the northern hemisphere at high latitudes means that it is experiencing warming greater than that. In addition, Western Europe benefits from something called the thermohaline circulation, which is warm waters being brought up in the North Atlantic from the Caribbean, which means that the Western European coasts are much warmer than one would expect at those high latitudes. So all these things are adding together to make Europe warm more than the other continents. But we should be clear, every continent is experiencing warming at the moment.
1: Many European buildings, especially in Northern Europe, were designed to retain heat rather than release it. How big of a challenge is it to retrofit an entire continent's housing stock for a hotter climate, especially when air conditioning remains uncommon?
2: Europe still thinks of itself as a relatively cool continent on the whole, although, of course, the Mediterranean countries are used to dealing with heat. But much of Northern Europe, which is now experiencing these hot conditions that normally only Southern Europe has, means that the buildings are just simply not built to cope. They tend to be, certainly in Scandinavian countries, built to retain heat, mainly to keep warm in the summer, but they're not really designed to, for instance, create passive ventilation with air passing through buildings so that they can cool naturally. And because we haven't had the tradition of heat, most buildings don't have air conditioning in them, and that's making it very difficult. Many buildings tend to overheat now in Northern Europe during the summer, and that's both dangerous to people who are vulnerable, and it can actually kill people, but it's also bad for productivity because when people are trying to work in overheating offices, they're just not as productive.
0: Well, that was Bob Ward with the Grantham Research Institute on Climate Change and the Environment. We're at 29 past the hour, Beijing cloudy tonight and tomorrow. The low is 21, or rather 24, and it's up to 36 on Friday. Now, Shanghai will see a light rainfall tonight, a moderate rainfall developing tomorrow, a low of 24 and a high of 30. Chongqing has a light rain in the forecast tonight and tomorrow, a low of 25 and a high of 28. Nanchang will see rainfall overnight, becoming cloudy tomorrow, a low of 26 and a high of 33. Lhasa is getting clear skies this evening, clouds developing tomorrow, low of 12 and a high of 27. Elsewhere in Asia, Islamabad will see moderate rainfall tonight. It's becoming sunny tomorrow, low of 25 and up to 36 degrees on Friday. It's time for a short break. So far this hour, the Communist Party of China's development philosophy is garnering international attention. The U.S. and Iran have wrapped up another round of indirect peace talks without announcing any kind of a breakthrough. And Venezuela's announced a one-week mourning period for the earthquake disaster in the country. Shane Bigham with you. Stay with us here on the Beijing Hour.
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4: Shh, listen up. Can you hear the heartbeat of our world? It's vibrant and pulsating with the essence of life itself. From the stem of trees to the gurgle of rivers. From the silent strength of mountains to the icy whispers of glaciers. Even the solid ground beneath our feet. Right there, in the midst of all, beats the heart of humanity. What if those other heartbeats were to stop? Would ours keep on ticking?
5: Examining the events that impact and shape China and the rest of the world. This is the Beijing Hour, 1 hour of news and information brought to you every weekday. Now here's your host.
0: Shane Bigham with you on this Thursday. Still to come. In business, China and the EU agree on ministerial-level meetings for trade consultations. In sports, high drama continues at the World Cup, with more teams earning spots in the last 16. In culture and entertainment, China's dance dramas are now reaching global audiences. 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But now checking the day's headlines. Beijing says Vice Chairman of the Standing Committee of the National People's Congress, He Wei, will attend the funeral of Iran's late Supreme Leader, Ayatollah Ali Khamenei, in Tehran on Friday. Khamenei died in the U.S.-Israeli strikes on Iran in February, which sparked a months-long war. He led the Islamic Republic for more than 30 years. China says the real agenda of the so-called free and open Indo-Pacific vision mentioned by the Japanese Prime Minister is about division and confrontation instead of openness and freedom. Foreign Ministry spokesperson Gua Jiakun says such a vision runs counter to the common aspirations of regional countries for peace, development, and cooperation.
6: What the Asia-Pacific region needs is stability, not turbulence. Cooperation, not division. Upholding the post-war international order and the principles of the UN Charter is the foundation for prosperity and stability in the Asia-Pacific and the shared responsibility of regional countries. In the face of certain petty actions that create division and provoke confrontation, countries in the region need to be clear-eyed and more united than ever, uphold the right direction of Asia-Pacific cooperation, enhance mutual trust through dialogue and consultation, safeguard peace through mutually beneficial cooperation, and jointly build a prosperous, stable, open, inclusive, and harmonious Asia-Pacific region where all stand together in solidarity and mutual assistance.
0: Gua adds that such a vision is bound to fail to earn real recognition. Beijing has criticized the leader of the Taiwan region for inciting confrontation and opposition between the two sides of the Taiwan Strait. Came after Lai Ching-te said the Ethnic Unity and Progress Promotion Law by the mainland poses a risk to the island. The law aiming to promote unity and high-quality development among all ethnic groups across China took effect on Wednesday. State Council Taiwan Affairs Office spokesperson Zhu Fenglian says the law will bring the two sides of the Taiwan Strait closer.
7: Implementing the law will be conducive to further promoting economic and cultural exchanges and cooperation between the two sides of the Taiwan Strait. deepening the integrated development in various fields, and facilitating the common inheritance and promotion of Chinese culture, as well as enhancing their sense of belonging, identity, and honor to the Chinese nation. The Democratic Progressive Party authorities stubbornly adhere to the separatist stance of Taiwan independence. Out of political self-interest, they have repeatedly criticized and slandered this law, fabricated lies, and deliberately confused the public with the aim of inciting confrontation and opposition across the strait and intimidating the people of Taiwan. Their intentions are malicious and will not succeed.
0: Zhu also urged the Democratic Progressive Party authorities to lift restrictions on travel by mainland residents to Taiwan as soon as possible. The DPP authorities' decision to reject applications from tourism operators in Shanghai and Fujian to conduct preparatory visits to the island has drawn criticism from tourism operators and industry groups in Taiwan. International rescue teams continue searching collapsed buildings in Venezuela's hardest-hit state of La Guaira, but hopes of finding more survivors are fading as the operation shifts toward recovery. National Assembly President Jorge Rodriguez insisted that hope remains intact, saying over 4,000 international rescuers have saved more than 6,400 people. He vowed they'll keep searching for anyone alive under the rubble. The June 24th earthquakes have killed at least 2,295 people and injured over 11,000. Thousands of displaced Venezuelans are now sleeping in crowded shelters or outdoors without clean water, facing grim sanitary conditions. Meanwhile, many thousands remain missing, leaving families in agonizing uncertainty as they wait by collapsed buildings. A non-governmental database shows over 40,000 people are still unaccounted for as of Wednesday. You're listening to the Beijing Hour. Coming up in business, China and the EU agree on ministerial-level meetings for trade consultations.
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0: At 36 past the hour, and with business now, here's Wang Zhao.
9: Thank you, Shane. Stock markets on the Chinese mainland closed lower on Thursday. The Shanghai Composite was down over 2%. The Shenzhen component lost nearly 4%. Precious metal and forestry shares led the gainers. In Hong Kong, the Hang Seng Index rose over 0.7%. Japan's Nikkei declined almost 2.5%. The Chinese Commerce Ministry says China and the European Union have agreed to hold two minister-level meetings of their trade and investment consultation framework every year. China has invited the European Union Trade Commissioner to visit China this autumn for the second meeting of the consultation framework. Both sides have agreed to expand cooperation in fields such as AI and green transition. They will deeply tap into the potential for cooperation in areas such as services trade. The two sides have reached a consensus on a new positioning for China-EU economic and trade relations. The ministry added that this will help boost business confidence on both sides and bring more certainty and positive momentum to the economies of China, Europe, and the world. The 2026 Global Digital Economy Conference is underway in Beijing under the theme Building Digital-Friendly Cities. Nearly 40 high-level delegations and over 1,000 industry professionals from around the world will have exchanges on key issues in areas such as artificial intelligence and digital governance. More than 50 high-level forums will take place, covering areas including international digital trade and digital talent cultivation. Organizers will unveil a range of new domestic and international technologies and products, including world models, humanoid robots, and full-stack self-developed simulation technologies to promote global application of advanced technologies. Hou Jing has more.
10: This year's conference is a rallying call for Beijing's ambition to become a global benchmark city for the digital economy and a leading AI hub. There are several firsts worth noting. Number one, the conference demonstrates a major step up in international cooperation. The UN Development Program's Digital Friendly and Digital Economy Sustainable Development Innovation Lab will officially launch in Beijing. That marks a significant UN presence in China's digital space. And the Global Digital Economy Cities Alliance Geneva office will also be inaugurated. Second, it promotes deeper digitally friendly practices, and the main forum here focuses on digital friendly cities in the age of AI. During the conference, the Digital Economy Industry Expo will welcome guests to experience the latest digital and AI products firsthand. It also brings together city leaders from Asia, Europe, the America, and the Belt and Road partner countries to explore how digital technologies enable inclusive urban governance. Last but not least, the conference is where innovation meets the market. The conference serves as a platform to accelerate technology commercialization.

0: digitalization. For example, in industrial digitalization, I came across a smart welding project that uses visual AI and robotic arms to handle non-standard welding scenarios, making dangerous work safer and outcome better. So outside the conference, China's first digital neighborhood will officially launch in Beijing. I'm expecting more people to be able to experience the convenience and joy brought by digital and smart technology. So from global governance to urban life, from innovation to implementation, the Global Digital Economy Conference 2026 is not just a platform for dialogue, but also a starting point for action.
1: That was Hou Jing reporting. China's C-909 medical aircraft is taking part in the 21st China Commodities Fair in Kazakhstan. Its static display at Almaty International Airport marks the first appearance of the medical aircraft in Central Asia. The C-909's cabin can be configured according to different needs, capable of meeting various scenarios such as medical rescue team transport, medical aid in remote areas, and patient evacuation. Hosted by the Chinese Commerce Ministry, this year's fair covers several categories, including consumer goods, modern agriculture, the food supply chain, and industrial manufacturing and equipment. The China Commodities Fair in Kazakhstan has been held annually since 2003. Over the years, the exhibition has expanded in scale and enriched in content. It has become an important platform for trade and investment cooperation. China is now increasing trade ties with the UK. British Trade Minister Peter Kyle has hosted Chinese Commerce Minister Wang Wentao in London. The two ministers launched a new initiative to help more British businesses break into the Chinese market. Jeff Moody reports in London.
2: The China International Import Expo comes to London every year, but this time around, there's an even greater sense of celebration.
3: Since the establishment of diplomatic relations over 50 years ago, our bilateral economic and trade ties have developed steadily and healthily, grounded in pragmatic cooperation and mutual benefit. In 2025, bilateral trade in goods has surpassed $100 billion and trade in services has exceeded $30 billion. Ladies and gentlemen, both China and the UK uphold multilateralism and free trade.
2: China's Minister of Commerce, Wang Wentao, is in town to chair the 15th UK-China Joint Economic and Trade Commission, or JETCO, with the aim of strengthening ties between the two nations and increasing growth, something his British counterpart wholeheartedly supports.
4: We want to keep momentum going, strengthening our work together in the areas that will benefit us both, and opening up new ways for our businesses to work together, to grow together, and to learn from each other. Serious engagement is back. By working together and talking together, both of our nations will prosper.
2: And that enthusiasm from the two governments, from the two delegations, is really trickling down to the business leaders themselves. They're making deals. They're making contacts.
5: There's no doubt that the Prime Minister's visit to China is creating another level of momentum. And I think that there is a feeling that there is opportunity and positivity on both sides to actually trade, to do things and get things happening.
0: The gathering today is full of energy. Business people from China and the UK are all very excited. We're all very interested and also hopeful of this booming market, which can be worth hundreds of billions of dollars.
2: But it's not just the money that's being discussed here today. There's a renewed sense of collaboration, of friendship, and a sense of optimism that the future for trade between the two nations has never looked brighter.
1: There was Jeff Moody on China-UK trade ties. U.S. Federal Reserve Chair Kevin Warsh says prices are too high in the United States, reiterating the Fed's commitment to restoring price stability. Speaking at the European Central Bank Forum on Central Banking in Portugal, Warsh didn't say whether the Fed would raise interest rates at its July policy meeting. Warsh said the Federal Reserve is establishing a number of task forces to review issues, including monetary policy communications, economic data, and inflation frameworks. He also said reforms should be pursued if the current policy framework hinders effective policy making. India is grappling with the economic fallout of the Iran conflict as disruptions to global oil supplies push fuel prices higher and poor rainfall adds pressure on household expenses. Residents in Mumbai say daily grocery bills have climbed noticeably in recent weeks. Dry weather and crop losses have disrupted supplies of fruits and vegetables, while higher fuel prices have increased transportation and distribution costs, adding pressure across the supply chain. Rajani Sinha is a chief economist with Care Edge Ratings, one of India's leading credit ratings agencies.
6: Specifically, you know, vegetable price inflation and all, we have seen it to be very volatile. But again, if you go with our historical experience with poor monsoon, it's not that all years of weak monsoon have been associated with high inflation. Government does intervene through various measures, through, you know, reducing import duty on some components or with export restrictions.
1: Since the war began, compressed natural gas prices in India have risen between 7 and 10%. Diesel prices, closely linked to commercial transport, have increased by 9%. The country's retail inflation climbed to a 16-month high in May, driven largely by rising food and fuel prices.
7: All right, thank you very much. That's Wang Zihang with Business. You're listening to the Beijing Hour. And coming up in sports, high drama continues at the World Cup with more teams earning spots in the last 16.
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7: 46 past now and turning to sports. Here's Yang Guang.
9: Thank you, Shane. England survived a major scare in the round of 32 at the World Cup, coming from behind to beat the Democratic Republic of the Congo 2-1 and book their place in the round of 16. The Three Lions were stunned early when DR Congo struck first and then held firm through a dominant first half performance, with their goalkeeper producing a string of outstanding saves to frustrate England's attack. England's pressure finally broke through with Harry Kane heading in the equaliser before firing home a late winner to complete a dramatic turnaround. After the match, Kane praised his side's resilience and belief.
10: I thought we played some really good stuff kind of after 25 minutes of the game. Their keeper made some incredible saves, to be fair to him, and you start to think, maybe is it just one of those days? But that's where I'm most proud of the boys and myself as well, just to keep the belief, keep getting the ball into the right areas, and you know, one of us will have our hero moment, and thankfully for me it was today.
9: England now advances to face Mexico next, with a place in the quarterfinals on the line. Now joins us in the studio is Tian Yu for the game analysis. Harry Kane scored twice again to rescue England. Was that simply another great Kane performance, or England relying on him a little too much?
11: Well, I would say it's probably a bit of both. I mean, Harry Kane was absolutely outstanding. Great movement for the header and then an incredible finish for the winner. And that's why he's one of the world's best strikers. He delivers when England need him the most. But I also think England should be slightly concerned. I mean, they dominate possession and created chances, yet they still needed Kane to bail them out after going behind. So against stronger teams later in the tournament, you can't always expect your captain to save the day. But the encouraging part is that England showed resilience. This was their first World Cup knockout win after conceding first in 1966. So mentally, that's a huge step forward. But if they want to keep winning the World Cup, they'll need more players to share the attacking burden, not just Harry Kane.
9: Right. Meanwhile, in other World Cup action, Belgium produced a dramatic late turnaround to beat Senegal 3-2 in Seattle and book their place in the next round. Senegal looked in control for much of the match and led 2-0, but Belgium mounted a stunning late fight back in the closing minutes. Substitute Romelu Lukaku gave Belgium hope with a late goal before Yuri Dillemans equalised and then held his nerve to convert a stoppage time penalty, sealing a 3-2 win. The result means Belgium advances to face the United States in their next round, while Senegal is left to reflect on the dramatic late collapse. Now, Tian Yu, Belgium came back from 2-0 down to beat Senegal, but one of the biggest talking points was the heated exchange between Yuri Dillemans and Leandro Trossard before they combined for the equaliser. What did you make of that?
11: Well, I actually think that moment says a lot about this Belgian team. You know, we often talk about the dressing room harmony, but during a game, emotions are

0: are going to boil over. You know, Delamance and Trosa clearly weren't happy with each other, but instead of letting it affect them, they responded in the best possible way. They combined for the goal that completely changed the match. So to me, that's a sign of maturity. You don't have to be best friends for 19 minutes, but what matters is whether you can put the team first. So Belgium looked finished at 2-0 down, but they kept believing. Lukaku gave them hope, and Delamance ended up being the hero. So sometimes those emotional moments actually wake a team up rather than tear it apart.
1: Right, that was Tian Yu for the World Cup game analysis. The United States has advanced to the round of 16 with a 2-0 victory over Bosnia and Herzegovina, completing a historic milestone for the whole co-hosts. The win means all three co-hosts, the United States, Canada, and Mexico, have all reached the last 16 of the tournament. The Americans took control of the match through strong pressing and attacking play, breaking the deadlock just before halftime when Valerian Balogun finished from close range and after good build-up work involving Malik Tuman. Despite a second-half setback, when Balogun was sent off following a video review, the US stayed in command and sealed the result late on. Tuman added a second goal from a free-kick situation to secure a 2-0 win. Portugal and Croatia are preparing for a high-stakes round of 32 clash in Toronto, with the place in the last 16 on the line. Portugal finished second in their group behind Colombia, with Cristiano Ronaldo again in the spotlight after becoming the first player to score at 6 World Cups. The veteran forward struck twice in the dominant group stage win over Uzbekistan, helping steady Portugal after an uneven start. Head coach Roberto Martinez says the knockout phase effectively resets the tournament for his side.
2: First of all, this game marks the start of our World Cup campaign all over again. A second World Cup in a way. Good preparation is very important, and that preparation consisted over 3 group stage matches. As we have already discussed, there are things we need to improve. We did some things well and others less well. What is important now is that all 21 outfield players have already featured at this World Cup.
1: On the other side, Croatia arrives after finishing second in their group, with captain Luka Modric once again central to their hopes. Head coach Zlatko Dalic says his team must be at their sharpest to overcome Portugal.
3: Croatia has never won against Portugal in a major competition, so we know what to expect. The quality is on both sides, but we need to reduce our errors to a minimum because they will punish us. Just like England did. We need to raise the level of responsibility in the midfield, give our best, and do our maximum, as I believe that we can achieve a good result.
1: The winner will move on to the last 16, where the road to the title continues.
4: All right, thank you very much. That's Yung Guang with sports. 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
4: 53 past the hour. In culture and entertainment, China's performing arts scene has seen many innovations. Once considered a niche art form, dance drama has become one of the most dynamic aspects of the country's scene. By reimagining traditional culture, revisiting historical narratives, and reaching audiences overseas, a growing number of original productions are finding success domestically and internationally. Shen Li reports.
6: On August 20th, 2021, at Beijing's National Center for the Performing Arts, the dance drama The Journey of a Legendary Landscape Painting premiered before a packed audience. Inspired by a panorama of rivers and mountains, one of China's most celebrated paintings, the production transforms a centuries-old masterpiece into a living stage experience. The idea was born after the show's creators viewed the original scroll at the Palace Museum in 2017.
7: If audiences leave the theater wanting to learn more about the painting and the culture behind it, then that's where true appreciation begins. I hope our work can be a doorway, encouraging more people to explore Chinese culture.
6: Since its premiere in 2021, the production has toured across China and overseas, with performances in countries including Singapore, Russia, and the United States.
8: Performers were incredible. The music was great. It's artistic interpretation. If you don't know the story, you

0: kind of reading into it, whatever you feel at the moment. It just was incredibly inspirational.
1: Well, the journey of a legendary landscape painting draws on China's artistic heritage. The Eternal Wave revisits a story from the country's revolutionary past. Adapted from the classic 1958 film, the dance drama premiered in Shanghai in 2019. Combining cinematic storytelling with contemporary choreography, it has helped introduce a new generation of audiences to a well-known historical tale.
2: Many of us first heard the story from our parents, through dance. We hope younger audiences can connect with the emotions and ideals of that generation.
3: That was Shen Li reporting. As the summer holiday season approaches, museums across China are rolling out new exhibitions and expanding public programs to attract visitors. In central China, a Dunhuang-themed exhibition presented by the Hunan Museum and the Dunhuang Academy showcases more than 200 sets of cultural relics, including cave replicas, mural reproductions, and rare manuscripts from the library cave. In East China, the Ningbo Museum is reopened after renovation, unveiling around 250 Han Dynasty bamboo and wooden slips from Gansu Province. The documents provide rare insights into Silk Road era administration, trade, and daily life. Looking ahead, the Chengdu Natural History Museum will open a dinosaur fossil exhibition on July 18th, featuring over 50 types of fossils and models from the Cretaceous period. At the same time, museums are expanding educational activities for young visitors. The Beijing Ancient Architecture Museum will launch a summer program on July 11th, including hands-on workshops and an AI creativity camp. Now, to handle rising visitor numbers, many museums are extending opening hours, introducing night tours, even offering overnight programs, turning cultural venues into around-the-clock destinations during the summer peak. Red tourism is getting momentum in southwestern Chinese provinces this summer as visitors head to revolutionary heritage sites inspired by the new history film Crossing. The film, which has topped China's daily box office since release on June 26, portrays the Chinese Red Army's four crossings of the Chishui River during the Long March. We're at 57 past the hour. Beijing will be cloudy tonight and tomorrow. A low of 24, it's up to 36 degrees on Friday. Shanghai will see a light rainfall this evening, becoming moderate rain tomorrow, a low of 24 and a high of 30. Chongqing has a light rain in the forecast too. Tonight and tomorrow, a low of 25 and a high of 28. Nanchang will see some rainfall overnight, becoming cloudy tomorrow, a low of 26 and a high of 33. Lhasa is getting clear skies overnight. The clouds come in tomorrow, a low of 12 and a high of 27 degrees. Elsewhere in Asia, Islamabad will see moderate rainfall tonight, becoming sunny on Friday. The low is 25 and it's up to 36 degrees tomorrow. And that's it for this edition of the Beijing Hour. Making news today, the Communist Party of China's development philosophy is garnering international attention. And the U.S. and Iran have wrapped up another round of indirect peace talks without announcing any kind of a breakthrough. On behalf of the staff, this is Shane Bigham in the Chinese capital, hoping you'll join us for the next edition of the Beijing Hour and open a window to the world together.
4: The military commander is not he who fights 100 battles and wins every one of them. The best military strategy does not lead to the desiccation of the enemy's capital city. Decoding the Art of War will help you understand why there's no art in war and how Sun Tzu stayed undefeatable using the science of war, with fun stories and insightful breakdown of famous battles. Find Decoding the Art of War wherever you listen.
5: A poem for the Tibetan antelope. 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
6: 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Eyes opening to the light for the very first time.
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8: So much wonder calls for so much courage. But have no fear, the way home is right there, waiting for you.
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1: The bridge that soars through the clouds is no barrier across the land, but a gateway to where I truly belong.
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1: Now the news. I'm Shane Bigham. A Chinese think tank says Japan and the Philippines have no legal basis to begin bilateral maritime delimitation in waters east of Taiwan. A report released by the China Institute for Marine Affairs under the Ministry of Natural Resources says the proposed boundary overlaps with maritime areas China says it's entitled to under international law. It argues the move, made without consulting China, violates principles including sovereign equality, cooperation, and good faith. The report calls on Japan and the Philippines to halt the delimitation process and instead negotiate with China. China says it's ready to work with the United States to create favorable conditions for two-way agricultural trade. Commerce Ministry spokesperson He Yadong says agricultural trade remains an important part of bilateral economic relations, noting that recent consultations set guiding targets to expand cooperation and include farm products under a reciprocal tariff reduction framework. The spokesperson added that companies will conduct trade independently based on market principles, actual demand, and prevailing conditions. China and the European Union have agreed to hold one or two ministerial meetings each year. A Chinese Commerce Ministry spokesperson says both sides will focus on expanding cooperation in emerging sectors such as artificial intelligence and the green transition, unlocking potential in services trade, and addressing market access concerns through dialogue. China's invited the EU Trade Commissioner to visit China this autumn. Both sides also agreed on new positioning for bilateral economic ties, describing China and the EU as key trading partners. The World Health Organization has declared the hantavirus outbreak linked to the cruise ship MV Hondius over after the last identified contact completed quarantine and tested negative. The outbreak infected 13 people and claimed three lives. It involved the rare Andes virus, a strain typically found in Argentina and Chile. The ship departed Argentina on April the 1st. The Russian embassy in Stockholm says two drones entered its compound early Thursday, with one dropping red paint and the other carrying what it described as a dummy improvised explosive device. The embassy called the incident an attempt to intimidate its staff and accused Swedish authorities of failing to protect diplomatic missions. Swedish authorities did not immediately comment on the incident. Qatar says the indirect U.S.-Iran negotiations have concluded in Doha with positive progress. Mediator Pakistan says both parties have agreed to continue discussions following the funeral processions of former Iranian Supreme Leader Ali Khamenei. The mourning ceremonies are scheduled to soon take place across major cities in Iran. The Chinese Foreign Ministry has announced that a senior member of the National People's Congress Standing Committee will attend the event in Tehran. Ehsan Kevani has more.
2: Back in 1989, more than 10 million Iranians attended the funeral ceremony of the first Supreme Leader of Iran, Ayatollah Ruhollah Khomeini. That was one quarter of Iran's population then. For this funeral, officials say between 15 and 20 million are expected to take part only in the capital, Tehran. We will have 3 days of mourning ceremonies and farewell to late Supreme Leader and his family members who were killed during the first wave of Israeli attacks on February 28th. The bodies will be placed in Tehran's Grand Musalla, then 1 day of funeral procession in the religious city of Qom, and then 1 day of funeral in the holy cities of Karbala and Najaf in Iraq, and finally next Thursday in the northeastern city of Mashhad, which is the holiest city for Shia Muslims in Iran. There will be the burial ceremony.
1: China's activated an emergency response for flood and typhoon prevention across southern regions. Meteorological authorities say a tropical depression in the South China Sea is expected to strengthen into a typhoon and bring heavy rainfall to the region. From Friday through Sunday, parts of Hainan, Guangdong, and Guangxi are forecast to experience heavy to extremely heavy rain. As the summer holiday season approaches, museums across China are launching new exhibitions and expanding public programs to attract visitors. In central China, the Hunan Museum and Dunhuang Academy are holding a Dunhuang-themed exhibition featuring over 200 cultural relics. In east China, the Ningbo Museum has unveiled 250 Han Dynasty bamboo slips from Gansu, shedding light on Silk Road-era

0: high above the world, there's a land of ice, silence, and sky. Beautiful, brutal, almost unreachable. For centuries, it stood apart. Then came steel and engineering. Then came courage and human perseverance. Then came the highest railway on Earth. It took decades to build, through thin air, frozen ground, and some of the toughest terrains on Earth. Over 5,000 meters, where oxygen levels dropped to half of those at sea level. Now cities rise, goods flow, and every train carries lives farther, toward work, school, family, and the world. I've always wanted to ride on this train myself and meet those who've kept this incredible engineering marvel running. And I finally got the chance to do that.
1: And here finally, I'm at Western China's Qinghai province. I'm about to board the Qinghai Xizang Railway, the highest railway anywhere in the world. I'm super proud about it. I'm super excited. And I'm so happy I don't have to do it myself. I got a great travel companion who has made a living and a business here in China.
2: Just a few hours ago, I was surrounded by palm trees and ocean air, and now I'm standing at the gateway to the world's highest railway, preparing to cross one of the most extraordinary landscapes on Earth. And I couldn't ask for a better partner for the journey ahead.
1: Lara, how good it is to see you here.
2: So great to see
1: you again.
2: We went
1: from the lowest of the lows and now to the highest of the highs.
2: All the way from Hainan.
1: I know, how do you feel?
2: I'm excited. I'm approaching this with a curious mindset and a willingness to learn. So yes, very excited.
1: We'll be traveling on this oxygen-enabled railway and we'll end up in Lhasa.
2: Wow, I think this is going to be enlightening and informative.
1: It's going to be so cool. It's going to be incredible. You ready?
2: I'm ready. Let's do this.
1: Let's go get on it. Let's go.
2: South Africa.
1: China.

0: So good morning, guys. We're traveling on Qinghai Xizang Railway, the highest railway anywhere in the world. Actually, I'm very touched by what I see right now because in 2010 June, I was a junior reporter covering the Hakshil Nature Reserve. That was one of the largest nature reserves in Western hinterlands. If we're lucky enough, we can catch a glimpse of the Tibetan antelopes. And here's the catch: the number of Tibetan antelopes, as we learned this morning, increased from 115,000 when I was reporting here in 2010, all the way to 300,000 as of now. All right, it doubled. How do you feel as a South African seeing the way nature is reserved and animals and Tibetan antelopes? Maybe you can compare and contrast a little bit.
1: I think seeing that, you know, it gives me a deep sense of appreciation. I was also just reading up on what environmental protection methods were taken during the construction on all of this, right? And there were billions pumped into environmental protection, the crossings for the wildlife animals. This has brought so many huge benefits, but for sure, on the environmental aspect.
0: You know, I was reminded of the days when I was in, last year actually, in Kenya, Nairobi, in mega project, the Mombasa Nairobi Railway was built, and there are under tunnel passes for animals, wildlife, to go under.
1: Yeah.
0: All kinds of wildlife, you name it.
1: Just a continuous line of, it's a construction vehicles, cranes, trucks.
0: We're not stopping here. We're not stopping there.
1: I think, you know, what's fascinating is that before this railway was built, people said it's humanly impossible to build.
0: Yeah.
1: And now we're here 20 years later, and it's not only well built, it's being maintained. And we're seeing more access routes. We're seeing more maintenance, construction, integration of modern technology.
2: On the railway closer to the sky than any other, safety begins long before the train moves. Every smooth

0: Truth Mile hides a quieter story. Constant vigilance, repeated day after day, mostly unseen. To find out how exactly safety is guaranteed for a railway that runs through one of the world's toughest terrains, we visited Xining Locomotive Depot. Here, ultrasonic flaw detection robots serve as a second pair of eyes, searching for cracks, weaknesses, and hidden risks too small for the human eye to catch.
1: 看不到的，只能通过这个仪器。
2: The internal structure is invisible to the eye and can only be detected with instruments, similar to a medical ultrasound. With the inspection robot, we now achieve automated testing. Workers no longer need to go down into the inspection pit. The system has two robotic arms with 9 probes. Once the probes contact the wheel tread, a lifting platform raises the wheel, so there is no need to move the locomotive itself. After lifting, rollers rotate the wheel, and the system scans the entire surface during rotation.
3: This is improving multiple aspects, right? Because on one hand, it's increasing the efficiency, because it's shorter inspection times. The second point is it's increasing the safety. And the third is it's also increasing the regularity of transport, because you can inspect more vehicles, so you can send more passengers or cargo.
2: Before, we had to carry a handheld device, moving the probe back and forth across the wheel. Over time, it made our arms very sore.
0: To find out what manual inspection once demanded, Laura and I do what few others ever do. We climb down into the inspection pit ourselves, into the same narrow, unforgiving space where workers spend years spent beneath these trains, searching by hand for hidden flaws no eye could easily catch.
1: And you have to use your brain to detect all the flaws.
3: Yeah.
1: Because the safety is on the line of tens of millions of passengers.
3: Yeah, 100%.
1: And
3: so it's brain power and physical manpower, like for hours and hours.
1: This is getting hard, right? This is extremely uncomfortable. Think about the workers. This is extremely uncomfortable.
3: Okay.
1: You have to do this.
3: Also,
1: the screwdrivers.
3: We're completely unprofessional in this regard, right?
1: Yeah, I know.
3: If I'm just looking, like, these are big mechanical parts. So I think with this new robot technology, he said it's able to detect all the internal related like parts that you can't see with the human eye.
1: Obviously you cannot see. Well, what can you see, right?
3: Yeah, well, this just looks like a lot of big mechanical parts,
1: And if this all can be done by robots, that'd be so sweet.
0: The train moves on. Beneath every mile is the work of those who build this line, and those who still keep it safe. The world's highest railway carries more than passengers. It carries their discipline, their perseverance, and their promise that this line must never stop.
2: The Qinghai Xizang Railway is a remarkable achievement. From the start, countless workers devoted themselves to its construction and safe operation, some even losing their lives. As a railway worker, I feel deeply proud.
0: Faces change, the mission remains. Tian Suqing's legacy now lives on in Huang Hairong's hands.
4: I was born and raised in Qinghai, and I understand how important this sky rail is to us. I had only ever traveled on trains before, never worked on them. I was curious about how trains are built, what's inside them, and how they actually run along the tracks. Getting from my hometown to Xining used to mean a journey with 3 transfers: car, bus, then shuttle. It took over 3 to 4 hours. But after the railway opened, it now takes just about 10 minutes to travel from Xining to my place. The experience and skills passed down from the older generation are something we must inherit and continue to learn. At the same time, we need to keep innovating, building on their experience, while making use of new equipment and new technology.

0: technologies. The Qinghai Xizang Railway has helped more students go out into the world and brought more people in. It has also attracted many outsiders to come here and start businesses.
1: But I would also understand that more people from other regions, it also allows them the opportunity to come here and study here. There might be some kinds
2: of
1: industries.
2: Or to travel, or to set up a business.
1: Exactly. This is my 9th year, and I always feel such a stark contrast in terms of efficiency of daily life when I go elsewhere, when I go to other countries. High-speed rail, 5G networks, all of these kinds of things allow you more freedom in your life, in many ways also provide more safety. However, I rarely ever take a step back and think about the hard work and the blood, sweat and tears that went into creating the space for majority of people to use.
2: I think this is human spirit that we're talking about, persevering through hardship.
3: What feels ordinary today was once hard won. In China, progress is often built this way, slowly, quietly, across generations, by people whose work outlives their names.
1: Then it makes you think back of, like, the Great Wall of China. It truly makes you think that this spirit of workmanship, that hard work, that resilience, that diligence, must be something that's embedded in the culture and the history of Chinese people. I think the misconception that the West still has of China, especially for people that haven't come here to really experience it for themselves, is that this spirit of workmanship is something that's enforced. If you go back, not just in modern day times, but in history, that spirit of hard work and unity and diligence and that relentless pursuit of excellence is very much embedded in the people themselves.
3: If building this railway pushed human limits, keeping it running demands something quieter, discipline in every detail, and often, the answers are hidden in places where passengers never see.
4: Our crew patrols the train every 30 minutes, and I expect it every 2 hours. Altitude sickness is common on almost every trip.
2: This is the place where oxygen is generated and monitored. Oxygen generation room. This is our lifeline. Think about the way we breathe. Think about the oxygen that we took for granted. It's from here.
4: I've worked as a chief conductor on the Qinghai Xizang Railway for 5 years. By August and September, it might snow up in the mountains. Under such harsh conditions, the roads might be closed. After Qinghai Xizang Railway started to operate, trains run every day, making travel much easier, especially for medical treatment and education. We see international passengers on virtually every train. From May to September, we can see foreigners on almost every train.
2: And this is not only about, you know, enhancing communication, but also the freight cargoes. I think freight cargoes traveling on this route as well. Tremendous amount of goods and services are enabled by this route.
3: Along this railway, change reveals itself in different ways, in different places. But few places tell that story more clearly than Nachu. Dongxiang has worked at this station for years, long enough to see a city rise around him almost from nothing.
5: When we were young, we saw ourselves like the railway guerrillas, jumping on and off trains and handling coupling and train operations. I believe the railway spirit, the willingness to endure hardships and risk everything, has been passed down from one generation to the next. And we managed to build this railway step by step, section by section. The permafrost was extremely hard. In winter, even pickaxes could barely break the frozen ground. With a harsh cold and high altitude, there was no alternative but to rely on human effort, inch by inch, to make the railway a reality. For 20 years of operation, it took us 50 years preparation. Actually, almost 70 years.
3: This is what they took. From the first surveys to the final train, the journey stretches across nearly 70 years. The cost was counted not only in time, but also in lives lost. In the Guanzhou Tunnel alone, 55 railway soldiers died in brutal conditions. The youngest was just 19. In the railway's early years, altitude sickness claimed more than 200 others in a single division. But laying the tracks was only the beginning. Keeping this railway alive across frozen ground, thin air, and some of the harshest conditions on Earth has demanded a different kind of courage. Quieter, constant, and no less extraordinary.
6: There was no electricity, so we relied on stubs, coal, and dried yak dung for heat. Supplies were scarce, and people even gathered wild vegetables to survive. To build the railway, crews worked around the clock in shifts. When there was no water, we dug up snow and melted it. It was truly tough. Now living standards have improved tremendously. Children now have the chance to see a bigger world. Elderly people can easily travel to Lhasa by train to make pilgrimages and worship at places like the Jokang Temple.
3: The world's highest railway carries us onward. And at last, we reach Lhasa.
1: Let's go!
3: Here, 20 years of change has become part of daily life so completely that it no longer feels like change. It feels like home. For the elderly, that means more than convenience. It means easier journeys, gentler days, and the peace of a world brought closer.

0: Yeah, 你好。
1: 喂，奶奶好，奶奶好。
2: So this granny is having her blood pressure checked.
3: Obviously.
2: Yeah.
3: She looks healthy and fit.
2: I think, you know, what's the other important aspect of maintaining good health, especially if you're in your elder years?
3: Yeah.
2: Is companionship.
3: Companionship and is very important, yeah.
2: They have their friends here. It looks like a little tea party every day with your friends.
3: Yeah.
2: Right?
4: Of course, no tea party is complete without a little dancing. When the music starts, Lara doesn't just watch. She steps in and joins the dance. After the dancing, one elderly resident shares with us how this daycare center has changed his life.
5: Life in Jilong was once difficult, but has improved since the peaceful liberation.
6: After I retired, my monthly pension is about 13,000 yuan.
3: $2,000 almost as a veteran, you know, enjoying his retired life, $2,000. And he doesn't even spend much money because everything is taken care of here. If you tell that to American middle class or European middle class, $2,000 US.
7: Unbelievable.
3: And $2,000 US here in Xizang? Because, you know, eating out costs like $1.
7: Yeah.
3: A meal.
7: It's unbelievable.
3: And the cost of living.
5: After the railway opened, schooling, travel, and medical access all became easier and more convenient.
6: Han and Tibetan people are like children of one mother. We are one family.
4: To be one family is to share what progress gives. Artificial intelligence is changing the world in sweeping ways, even here. In this daycare center on Qinghai Xizang Plateau.
3: This is AI in action, artificial intelligence in action in Lhasa. This is amazing. AI application everywhere, such as monitoring the kitchen. So these senior citizens can eat and eat properly and eat healthy food. Amazing. Guys, this is the menu for this daycare center for the senior citizens. Look at it. Rice, broccoli, tomato, scrambled eggs, potato, stewed beef, 酸菜粉丝汤. Oh my god, my favorite. Lots of veggies, good amount of veggies, easy to digest. Don't forget, we're talking about this 80-year-olds and 90-year-olds. Wow, they have breakfast, they have seasonal food, they have lunch, they have afternoon tea.
4: 10 yuan, about a dollar and a half. That is all it costs for a full day of breakfast, lunch, and afternoon tea. Small comforts, offered in style, every day. And alongside them, eye screenings, health checks, fitness classes, care in many forms. For Bianba, none of this came by chance. It is a result of better roads, closer services, and years of work that brought care nearer to home.
8: I was born in 1999, and my grandmother told me that when transportation was poor, even locally grown vegetables had very low output and value. With the flow of people brought by the railway, the economy has clearly been greatly affected in a positive way. Second, for young people like us, it has changed our lifestyle. We like to travel, to go out and see new places. I've visited cities like Chengdu and Gorhmut. It has made travel much more convenient for us.
4: The railway did more than make life easier. It widened what life could become. Today, young people leave Xizang not to escape, but to reach farther, to learn, to build, to create. On stages beyond these mountains. For the first time, distance feels less like a limit and more like a choice.
3: We can now travel from inland provinces to coastal areas. So through this exchange, they can bring their, like if you're a rapper, bring your music to a larger audience in the East, where entertainment industry is arguably more developed.
4: For Luobu Sangju, known by his stage name, Ibang, these new opportunities are turning his passion into a career.
2: Everybody, Gong Kamza!
0: In Lhasa's music scene today, especially in pop music, the market is steadily improving. This is driven by tourism and a cultural demand, as well as growing opportunities to engage with the wider world. That's one of the reasons I chose to become a full-time musician. I felt the conditions were better than before. Young people in Xizang embrace diversity and vibrant. Many young people have started wearing traditional Tibetan robes and studying traditional costumes. They also play classical musical instruments such as the drumming and yangqing and form bands. I think it is really cool. The scene is far richer and more varied than it was when we were young. Young people in Xizang embrace diversity and fashion while keeping profound cultural roots. Building upon this cultural foundation, we embrace the world and draw nourishment from excellent global cultures. This is exactly what I am doing. I hope to show the world an image of young people in Xizang, people with musical rhythm, independent thinking, and a professional technique.

0: Listening to Yibang's story, something becomes clear. This railway was never only in the business of moving trains. Its truest cargo was lighter than steel and far harder to carry. The chance to become someone you could not have been before. A musician finds his stage. A dream leaves the mountains and returns home.
1: It's hard to believe that everything we learned, all the stories we came across, the people we encountered, it's been an incredibly humbling experience. They have, I want to say built a bridge, but they actually built a railway, but they have bridged Xizang with the rest of the world, you could say, giving people so much more access to come and witness the beautiful culture, the history, the environment. The people here are so nice, so warm-hearted, so passionate, so spirited and cultured.
2: Unless you come here, be where we are at this very moment, surrounding ourselves with these peaceful sceneries and peaceful people, folks would not realize or feel how we feel and empathize the way we do.
0: 20 years on, this railway has become more than a feat of engineering. It has become a line of life across the roof of the world. Along it, we have seen tradition endure, distance shrink, and new dreams take shape beneath an ancient sky. The story of this plateau is not finished. It is still moving. One train, 1 mile, one life at a time.
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0: Some say Chinese is one of the most difficult languages in the world, and learning it is almost impossible.
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0: Only because you're not learning it in the right way. 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We will promise you a difference.
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8: Welcome to Global Business here on CGTN. I'm Vivian Nunes. The headlines we're tracking this hour. Positive momentum. China's economy maintained steady growth in the first half of the year. We find out where the biggest gains are being made. Building connectivity. The Global Digital Economy Conference kicks off today in Beijing with more than 1,000 international attendees. We'll find out what's on the agenda for the four-day event. And strengthening ties. A new initiative has been launched to increase British businesses' access to the Chinese market. We'll have the latest from London. China's services trade rose 6% year on year in the first 5 months to over 3 trillion yuan, with exports jumping almost 16%. Knowledge-intensive service exports grew over 12% to around 670 billion yuan, accounting for 44% of total services trade. Travel service exports surged more than 30% to nearly 189 billion yuan, the fastest among top export sectors, while transport service imports rose about 27% to around 403 billion yuan, leading import growth. The country's manufacturing sector sustained its solid recovery, marking the seventh consecutive month of expansion in June. According to data jointly published by S&P Global and Rating Dog, that's China's manufacturing PMI, came in at 51.7 for June, easing slightly from May's 51.8 and hitting a three-month low, though still edging past the forecast of 51.6. Importantly, the reading remains well above the 50-point threshold that separates growth from contraction. Meanwhile, a separate official survey by the National Bureau of Statistics, which places greater emphasis on large and medium-sized enterprises,

0: compared to the rating dog PMI, showed manufacturing PMI edging up to 50.3 in June. Consumption remains one of the primary engines of China's economic growth. According to multiple international institutions, the country's consumer market maintained stable operation in the first half of this year, with service consumption continuing to show solid growth momentum.
1: This year marks the start of the 15th five-year plan. From our observation, the focus of the entire consumer market has shifted from selling products to selling services. In terms of specific drivers, I believe there are three aspects. First, digitalization has eliminated the requirement for consumers to be physically present. Second, the integration of scenarios. Third, changes in market access. Policies related to the 15th five-year plan have been gradually implemented, and many measures are being taken to lower market entry barriers.
0: China stepped up its economic transition from old to new growth drivers in the first half of the year. Solid progress was seen across manufacturing, exports, consumption, and investment. Here's a look at the highlights of China's economic performance over the past 6 months.
2: China's manufacturing sector, which accounted for a quarter in the country's GDP in 2025, continued to play a stabilizing role in economic growth in 2026. Artificial intelligence, new energy, as well as high-end equipment drove the sector's growth while also turbocharging its transition. Official data shows that output of high-tech manufacturing surged 15% in May compared with a year ago. Backed by strong manufacturing power and China's long-standing opening up policy, China's foreign trade jumped 15.3% in the first 5 months to more than 20 trillion yuan. That's an impressive number given increasing external uncertainties.
3: What I want to stress is the resilience of China's exports. The diversification of trading partners diffuses external risks. High-tech exports are strong while export price index flipped back to growth. Imports of quality products expanded.
2: Domestic consumption is shifting gear with services replacing goods as a pivotal driving force. In June, China's National Bureau of Statistics published retail sales of goods and services for the first time, reflecting the dynamics in consumption. Investments in strategic areas recorded impressive growth as China rolled out the construction of six networks. They are new type power grids, computing power networks, next-gen communication networks, urban underground pipeline and logistics networks. These investments are expected to renovate the country's infrastructure and inject new growth momentum into the economy.
4: Since the beginning of this year, the structure of investments has been improving steadily. Investments into key strategic areas maintained high growth, propelling the steady growth in overall investment level while revealing the untapped potential in future investments.
0: Now, for a closer look at China's economic performance so far this year, we're joined by Chen Jiahe, Chief Investment Officer of Novum RK Technologies. Thanks so much for making time to speak to Global Business. China's manufacturing sector has sustained its solid recovery, marking the seventh consecutive month of expansion in June. What's behind that recovery?
5: Well, behind the solid growth of China's economy, especially the manufacturing sector, there are many supporting reasons. First of all, the potential growth rate of China's economy is solid and healthy. This is because China has a well-educated population, a full and a large industrial system, and a very efficient government. That means in the long term, we can expect China's economy to grow at a very good rate. This provides a very foundation for economic expansion. Second, looking into the short term, the growing of China's importance in the global trade has supported the overall growth of China's economy, as well as the manufacturing sector. Amid the turbulent global economy, China's huge industrial system is providing goods for clients and consumers all over the world. While the export of China has fulfilled the demand of global consumption market, this win-win situation has also supported the growth of China's manufacturing sector. China's domestic consumption market has also been a constant expanding. You know, the rising demand of 1.4 billion domestic consumers has also put a lot of demand towards the manufacturing sector.
0: And we talk a lot about advanced manufacturing and tech exports. They're obviously doing very well, but what about more traditional manufacturing? How evenly spread is this recovery across the manufacturing sector as a whole?
5: Yes, this is a very good question. We can see the advanced manufacturing and high-tech sectors are fulfilling all the news about China, but in fact, the traditional sectors are also very strong. The only reason that we are not talking too much about them is because the growth rate is not as much as the advanced manufacturing and high-tech industry. But look at many traditional sectors, we can see that China's manufacturing industries are now taking a very leading position in the global market, which means they don't have much room to grow because they're already taking a very huge part of the overall market. There is a saying in economics that if you have possessed over 50% of a market, then you can never double your market share. This is true for many of China's traditional manufacturing industries. For example, the shipbuilding, the production of toys, the production of air conditioner, all sorts of things. In the recent heat weather in Europe, we can see the air conditioners of China are winning the demand of consumers. This is a very good example of how China's traditional manufacturing sector is now fulfilling the demand of the global market.
0: And that manufacturing sector has long been the engine driving China's economic growth more broadly. But what is your take on the performance of the industrial sector more widely and the economy as a whole in the first 6 months of this year?
5: Well, besides the growing of the manufacturing sector, we can also see there are many other shining parts of China's economic growth. In the first half of this year, the overall consumption growth has been very strong, solid. This does not only include the consumption of 1.4 billion domestic consumers, but there has also been a huge rising of the inbound tourists to visit and consume in China. Currently, we have not yet got the data about how much growth there has been in the first half of this year because the data is not yet released. But if we look at the data released by the local government in Shanghai, that in the first 5 months of this year, the number of inbound tourists in Shanghai has increased by 29% compared with last year. Consider the fact that Shanghai is the most populated city in China. This can tell us about the overall growth trend of the inbound tourists.
0: Let's throw it forward then. What is your prediction for China's economic performance in the second half of 2026?
5: Well, for the next 6 months of this year, we can see there will be challenges, but there will be more opportunities to expect in China's economic growth. The challenge would come from a possible burst of the high-tech bubble in the global capital market. But with a large economic scale of China, we can be pretty certain that the overall Chinese economy will be able to withstand this potential challenge. At the same time, we can expect that China's domestic market will continuously provide a solid support to the overall growth of China's economy. The consumption of local residents will rise in many sectors, and the inbound tourists will continuously provide solid support to the expanding of this market. The financial market of China will remain strong and solid, given the low leverage ratio that this industry is now having. Meanwhile, people are also paying a lot of attention to the changing of the property market. If there is a rising of the property market, then consider its large scale, it can put more energy into the economic growth of China. Finally, the growing of advanced manufacturing and high-tech industries will continuously inject more efficiency and energy into the long-term growth of the economy. This is something that we can be quite certain about.
0: Lots to watch out for there. Thank you very much, Chen Jiahe, joining us there.
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0: The Global Digital Economy Conference for 2026 has kicked off in Beijing under the theme Building a Digital Friendly City, Inclusive Intelligence, Borderless Connectivity. The four-day event is set to welcome nearly 40 high-level industry delegations and more than 1,000 distinguished guests from around the globe. Ho Jing has more details.
7: This year's conference is a rallying call for Beijing's ambition to become a global benchmark city for the digital economy and a leading AI hub. There are several firsts worth noting. Number one, the conference demonstrates a major step up in international cooperation. The UN Development Program's Digital Friendly and Digital Economy Sustainable Development Innovation Lab will officially launch in Beijing. That marks a significant UN presence in China's digital space. And the Global Digital Economy Cities Alliance Geneva office will also be inaugurated. Second, it promotes deeper digitally friendly practices. And the main forum here focuses on digital friendly cities in the age of AI. During the conference, the Digital Economy Industry Expo will welcome guests to experience the latest digital and AI products firsthand. It also brings together city leaders from Asia, Europe, the America, and the Belt and Road partner countries to explore how digital technologies enable inclusive urban governance. Last but not least, the conference is where innovation meets the market. The conference serves as a platform to accelerate technology commercialization. For example, in industrial digitalization, I came across a smart welding project that uses visual AI and robotic arms to handle non-standard welding scenarios, making dangerous work safer and outcome better. So outside the conference, China's first digital neighborhood will officially launch in Beijing. I'm expecting more people to be able to experience the convenience and joy brought by digital and smart technology. So from global governance to urban life, from innovation to implementation, the Global Digital Economy Conference 2026 is not just a platform for dialogue, but also a starting point for action.
0: In an official report released earlier this year showed the value add of the digital economy already contributed to more than 10% of China's GDP. It came as the internet penetration rate in China reached 90% by the end of last year, surging around 30 percentage points over a decade. Artificial intelligence has been an outperforming sector in recent years. According to the report by China's National Data Administration, the scale of the core AI industries surpassed 1.2 trillion yuan or 176 billion US dollars in 2025. That was up 30% from the previous year. Behind that rapid development was heavy investment in computing infrastructure. China had installed nearly 14 million standard server racks nationwide by the end of last year. Its intelligent computing power reached 1.59 million petaflops, the second largest globally. And China has returned to the top of the world's supercomputing rankings. A newly developed Chinese system, Lionshine, has claimed first place on the latest top 500 list, unveiled at the International Supercomputing Conference in Hamburg. It marks China's first number one ranking since 2017.
8: China's newly unveiled supercomputer, Lingsheng, has taken the top spot on the 67th top 500 list, released at this year's International Supercomputing Conference in Hamburg. Capable of more than 2 quintillion calculations per second, Lingsheng ranks ahead of the United States' El Capitan, Frontier, and Aurora, as well as Germany's Jupiter. Experts have already begun highlighting Lingsheng's distinctive technical design.
9: This is a major achievement. It's the first publicly verified system to sustain more than 2 exaflops in what we call double precision, 64-bit floating point arithmetic, using a system which has only CPUs, no GPU accelerators. And it achieved roughly 80% of its theoretical peak performance, and that's a very high number to achieve. Many machines achieve much less than that, usually around 60-65% of the theoretical peaks. And that indicates that it's a very well-balanced architecture.
8: Dongara also described the machine as being at the forefront of scientific computing and artificial intelligence.
9: This is a very impressive system here. It's incredible the size and magnitude of this computing system. It's going to be able to solve some of the most challenging problems that we have today in scientific computing, but also related to AI, which is really at the forefront of technology.
10: I think it is a really good news that China returned to the top 500. And even so, there were a lot of rumors during the last decade about big Chinese systems. It still caught a lot of people by surprise that there was a report for a Chinese system as well as what was actually reported. Because Lionshine is truly an impressive system, and it's a very interesting architecture. And all of those things, I think, are going to invigorate the competition again.
8: Beyond the benchmark, Lingsheng is expected to support large-scale research in fields such as climate modeling, drug discovery, and advanced materials. By combining high-performance computing with AI, researchers say it could significantly accelerate scientific innovation and industrial development.
0: China is increasing trade ties with the UK. Britain's Trade Minister Peter Kyle has hosted Chinese Commerce Minister Wang Wentao in London, where they launched an initiative to help more British businesses break into the Chinese market. Jeff Moody.

0: has this report from London.
1: The China International Import Expo comes to London every year, but this time around, there's an even greater sense of celebration.
2: Since the establishment of diplomatic relations over 50 years ago, our bilateral economic and trade ties have developed steadily and healthily, grounded in pragmatic cooperation and mutual benefit. In 2025, bilateral trade in goods has surpassed $100 billion and trade in services has exceeded $30 billion. Ladies and gentlemen, both China and the UK uphold multilateralism and free trade.
1: China's Minister of Commerce, Wang Wentao, is in town to chair the 15th UK-China Joint Economic and Trade Commission, or JETCO, with the aim of strengthening ties between the two nations and increasing growth, something his British counterpart wholeheartedly supports.
3: We want to keep momentum going, strengthening our work together in the areas that will benefit us both, and opening up new ways for our businesses to work together, to grow together, and to learn from each other. Serious engagement is back. By working together and talking together, both of our nations will prosper.
4: And that enthusiasm from the two governments, from the two delegations, is really trickling down to the business leaders themselves. They're making deals. They're making contacts.
5: There's no doubt that the Prime Minister's visit to China is creating another level of momentum. And I think that there is a feeling that there is opportunity and positivity on both sides to actually trade, to do things and get things happening.
6: The gathering today is full of energy. Business people from China and the UK are all very excited. We're all very interested and also hopeful of this booming market, which can be worth hundreds of billions of dollars.
1: But it's not just the money that's being discussed here today. There's a renewed sense of collaboration, of friendship, and a sense of optimism that the future for trade between the two nations has never looked brighter. Jeff Moody, CGTN, Central London.
0: To North America now, and the US has declined to extend the US-Mexico-Canada agreement for 16 years without changes. Though the trade pact will stay valid for another decade, it will be subject to yearly reviews ahead of its scheduled expiration in 2036. The Mexican government says it is looking to address US concerns on foreign trade. More US-Mexico negotiations are scheduled later this month. Frank Contreras reports from Mexico City.
7: The Trump administration's decision not to extend the United States-Mexico-Canada Agreement, or USMCA, is significant, but it's not the end of the trade pact. Instead, economists say it triggers the agreement's sunset clause, beginning a period of annual reviews through July 1st, 2036. U.S. Trade Representative Jamison Greer said the United States will continue to engage with Mexico and Canada to address Washington's ideas of the agreement's shortcomings and U.S. trade deficits with these countries. Unless all three North American countries agree to extend their trade pact, it will expire in 2036. Mexico's lead trade negotiator, Economy Minister Marcelo Ebrard, believes the United States still has not given up entirely on the North American trade agreement.
8: If the United States wanted to withdraw, it would have done so already. That's why we are in talks, and they will be in Mexico on July 20th.
7: Commercial trade expert Paula Grijalva says Mexico's overriding objective now is preserving stable access to the American market.
9: Mexico has many elements with which it can negotiate an advantageous trade agreement. It can offer equitable conditions and more certainty, because the most negative side effect generated by this U.S. tariff policy is that there has been enormous uncertainty.
7: The most likely outcome, according to observers, is not the collapse of the free trade deal, but instead a major makeover of the USMCA with stricter rules. Frank Contreras, CGTN.

0: Mexico City.
1: Meanwhile, a landmark trade agreement between the European Union and the United States officially took effect on July 1st, exactly 1 year after it was initially signed. The pact reduces tariffs on a wide range of goods traded between the two economies and grants US agricultural producers expanded access to European markets. Will Denislow reports from Brussels.
2: When it comes to this deal coming to effect, we've heard from Ursula von der Leyen, the European Commission President. She says that this is good news for the transatlantic relationship and transatlantic trade. She says it brings with it more predictability, better choices and better prices as well. We've also had some applause from some European industry lobbies here in Brussels. The spirits lobby, for example, saying it's a positive first step, but they are still subject, European alcohol, European spirits still subject to a 15% duty going to the US. They say in the next steps, they want to see negotiations to try to see that brought down to zero. When it comes to the trade relationship, though, it still remains on rocky ground. Of course, as you rightly mentioned, we've heard from President Trump, who's threatened a 100% duty on any European powers that would introduce a digital tax. Now, that has seen a sharp response from Bert Lange, who's the chair of the Parliament's International Trade Committee. He says that President Trump continues to use tariffs as a political weapon. He says that is why the Parliament lobbied hard to see safeguards put in place, such as potential countermeasures, and even for this trade deal to be suspended if President Trump goes through on those tariff threats.
1: Moving on to some other business headlines that we're tracking this hour. The World Gold Council's 2026 mid-year outlook projects gold investment will enter a critical stage in the second half of 2026 following broad price swings earlier this year. The report also warned that sustained trading below the 4,000 per ounce level could potentially trigger additional sell-offs. The Republic of Korea's consumer price inflation shot up 3.2% in June from a year earlier, marking its highest level in 30 months. The surge was driven by rising oil product prices amid heightened tensions in the Middle East, according to ministry data released Thursday. And US manufacturing activity eased in June, with the PMI dropping to 53.3 from 54 in May, as the boost from front-loaded orders tied to Middle East tensions began to fade. While factory hiring remained subdued, more manufacturers signalled a growing willingness to hire workers. Fed Chair Kevin Warsh doubled down on the 2% inflation target on Wednesday and unveiled plans to overhaul the Fed's policy approach, but sidestepped questions on a July rate hike.
3: We've been an independent central bank for a very long time. We're going to be an independent central bank at this moment, and you're going to see no changes on that.
1: Fed Chair Warsh says the Fed is setting up multiple task forces next week to overhaul its policy approach. That includes tackling issues like its oversized balance sheet and over-communication with markets. He aims to move the Fed toward more real-time, data-driven decision-making with less reliance on lagging government statistics within a year. And in a panel with other major central bank chiefs, he predicted AI will deliver more jobs and greater prosperity. And that wraps up this edition of Global Business. I'm Vivienne Nunes in Beijing. Thanks for your company.

0: From north to south, east to west, people in China are chasing their dreams and leaving their mark. Want to know how they beat the odds and made a difference? Footprints brings you the true life stories of their journeys.
1: Ever wondered what's actually going on in Africa through the perspective of an African? How are things really going between China and Africa? What's the narrative of this relationship? Well, get a perspective with China-Africa Talk. 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

0: the difference.
1: Now the news. I'm Shane Bigham. A Chinese think tank says Japan and the Philippines have no legal basis to begin bilateral maritime delimitation in waters east of Taiwan. A report released by the China Institute for Marine Affairs under the Ministry of Natural Resources says the proposed boundary overlaps with maritime areas China says it's entitled to under international law. It argues the move, made without consulting China, violates principles including sovereign equality, cooperation, and good faith. The report calls on Japan and the Philippines to halt the delimitation process and instead negotiate with China. China says it's ready to work with the United States to create favorable conditions for two-way agricultural trade. Commerce Ministry spokesperson He Yadong says agricultural trade remains an important part of bilateral economic relations, noting that recent consultations set guiding targets to expand cooperation and include farm products under a reciprocal tariff reduction framework. The spokesperson added that companies will conduct trade independently based on market principles, actual demand, and prevailing conditions. China and the European Union have agreed to hold one or two ministerial meetings each year. A Chinese Commerce Ministry spokesperson says both sides will focus on expanding cooperation in emerging sectors such as artificial intelligence and the green transition, unlocking potential in services trade, and addressing market access concerns through dialogue. China's invited the EU Trade Commissioner to visit China this autumn. Both sides also agreed on new positioning for bilateral economic ties, describing China and the EU as key trading partners. The World Health Organization has declared the hantavirus outbreak linked to the cruise ship MV Hondius over after the last identified contact completed quarantine and tested negative. The outbreak infected 13 people and claimed three lives. It involved the rare Andes virus, a strain typically found in Argentina and Chile. The ship departed Argentina on April the 1st. The Russian embassy in Stockholm says two drones entered its compound early Thursday, with one dropping red paint and the other carrying what it described as a dummy improvised explosive device. The embassy called the incident an attempt to intimidate its staff and accused Swedish authorities of failing to protect diplomatic missions. Swedish authorities did not immediately comment on the incident. Qatar says the indirect U.S.-Iran negotiations have concluded in Doha with positive progress. Mediator Pakistan says both parties have agreed to continue discussions following the funeral processions of former Iranian Supreme Leader Ali Khamenei. The mourning ceremonies are scheduled to soon take place across major cities in Iran. The Chinese Foreign Ministry has announced that a senior member of the National People's Congress Standing Committee will attend the event in Tehran. Ehsan Kevani has more.
2: Back in 1989, more than 10 million Iranians attended the funeral ceremony of the first supreme leader of Iran, Ayatollah Ruhollah Khomeini. That was one quarter of Iran's population then. For this funeral, officials say between 15 and 20 million are expected to take part only in the capital, Tehran. We will have 3 days of mourning ceremonies and farewell to late supreme leader and his family members who were killed during the first wave of Israeli attacks on February 28th. The bodies will be placed in Tehran's Grand Musalla, then 1 day of funeral procession in the religious city of Qom, and then 1 day of funeral in the holy cities of Karbala and Najaf in Iraq, and finally next Thursday in the northeastern city of Mashhad, which is the holiest city for Shia Muslims in Iran, there will be the burial ceremony.
1: China's activated an emergency response for flood and typhoon prevention across southern regions. Meteorological authorities say a tropical depression in the South China Sea is expected to strengthen into a typhoon and bring heavy rainfall to the region. From Friday through Sunday, parts of Hainan, Guangdong, and Guangxi are forecast to experience heavy to extremely heavy rain. As the summer holiday season approaches, museums across China are launching new exhibitions and expanding public programs to attract visitors. In central China, the Hunan Museum and Dunhuang Academy are holding a Dunhuang-themed exhibition featuring over 200 cultural relics. In east China, the Ningbo Museum has unveiled 250 Han Dynasty bamboo slips from Gansu, shedding light on Silk Road era life. The Beijing Ancient Architecture Museum will launch a summer program on July 11th, including hands-on workshops and an AI creativity camp, while the Chengdu Natural History Museum opens a dinosaur fossil exhibition on July 18th. Museums are also boosting youth activities, with many venues extending hours and offering night tours and overnight programs to meet rising demand. And that's the news. I'm Shane Bigham.
0: Daily News. and analysis. We keep you informed and inspired.
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4: The Chinese foreign minister calls for efforts to build China-US

0: first story. Chinese Foreign Minister Wang Yi says China and the United States should stay firmly on the right course toward building a constructive bilateral relationship of strategic stability. He made the remarks during a phone conversation with U.S. Secretary of State Marco Rubio. Wang said building such a relationship reflects the aspirations of the two peoples, meets the expectations of the international community, and serves the fundamental interests of both countries. Wang said the two countries should extend the cooperation list and narrow the list of problems. He also urged Washington to handle Taiwan-related issues with extra prudence. For more, we are joined by Professor Shending Li with the Institute of International Studies and Fudan University. Thank you very much for joining us, Professor. The Chinese foreign minister called for efforts to build a constructive bilateral relationship of strategic stability, which was a common understanding reached by Chinese President Xi Jinping and U.S. President Donald Trump during their meeting in Beijing in May this year. What is your understanding of this concept, and why does China believe it is beneficial for people of both countries?
1: Well, the two countries, especially through their presidents, committed in their summit in May this year to stabilize their strategic relationship in a constructive way. So, three emphases. One, constructivism. Second, strategic nature. The third is stability. Because these days, China and U.S. have developed a kind of upsetting relationship that threatens their strategic stability, making their bilateral relationship to down spiraling, which is very threatening to both countries' interest and to global interest. Therefore, President Xi Jinping and President Trump met in order to stabilize the relationship.
0: Then, Professor, how might this relationship guide China-U.S. interactions in the years to come?
1: With a general term, U.S. deeply suspects that China wants to replace America to become the topmost country in the world. As the Biden government officials now regret, because they used to consider that China only want to catch up with the U.S. Now, after they stepped down, they reviewed their handling of relationship with China to realize China want to kick America out to become a new America. No matter China agree this or not, U.S. is understanding China with such a perception. This is also a perception of the Trump first term understanding of China and Trump's second term. And in a more general view, this is American national consensus. China want to replace America. And China explained to America, China does not want to replace America, but America does not believe. And with a specific emphasis, U.S. views that China is in a hurry to achieve national dream, to reunify, to reintegrate the two parts across Taiwan Strait. And the U.S. is legally bound to assist Taiwan's defense. So if something bad would happen, America would be either pushed to fight a war that America does not want to fight, or to abandon Taiwan. That would make America to lose its international credential. So U.S. is deeply worried about a possible war with China that America may be difficult to avoid, but America really hate to be involved in such an engagement, through which China would replace America as the new America to be the future only superpower in the world. So I think this is America's arch concern, and the two presidents want to explain to each other that at least if

0: we cannot get rid of such concern. At least we should not make such a worry to escalate. We should stabilize our relationship.
1: And Chinese Foreign Minister Wang Yi also called on both countries to expand cooperation and narrow down problems. You mentioned the mistrust and misunderstandings. Now, what are the biggest obstacles preventing China and the United States from building greater mutual trust?
0: Many. First, the globalization. America views that China uses the vehicle of globalization to outsource American resource, capital, technology, and American markets to empower China, to enrich China, and eventually to replace America. So U.S. would abandon globalization to de-link with China at a strategic level, like a strategic supply chain. U.S. would not provide to China high-end chip and many other high technology. But at the same time, China has commanded some strategic supply chain, like a rare earth. So China could also make America to feel very painful, because America has already deeply depended upon China through globalization. This is a part of the reason that Trump came to China, and he planned to welcome Chinese president to pay a reciprocal summit visit in September this year, because America needed the next few years to be prepared to be further deeply de-linked with China, decoupling with China, because in the next few years, U.S. need to hurry up its de-linking process with China, because at the moment, U.S. cannot afford the cost of deepening strategic confrontation with China. U.S. need to stabilize strategic relationship. That does not mean America want to build a stable relationship forever, but America cannot afford an unstable strategic relationship in the next few years.
1: Turning to the Taiwan question that you mentioned earlier in this discussion, the Chinese foreign minister also urged Washington to handle Taiwan-related issues with extra prudence. How would you interpret his remark? What does this extra prudence mean here?
0: Which means China tacitly admit U.S. is exercising certain level of prudence. Of course, we will not say you are great. You are a responsible stakeholder. But China tacitly admit, as we see when Trump boarded his Air Force One leaving Beijing for Washington, he was interviewed by Fox News TV. He stated he does not like the idea of Taiwan independence. And he does not know why the U.S. Armed Force would go so distant, 9,500 miles away from America to fight a war. He does not want to go there to fight a war. He does not call Taiwan as Taiwan, but say that place. In my personal view, all this indicated Trump's exercise of prudence. He did not say Taiwan. If he said Taiwan, that could be interpreted as a Taiwan as a state or as a province. He simply does not mention Taiwan as Taiwan. He could have forgotten what the name Taiwan is, but he could also be very smart, intentionally not give the specific term of Taiwan, but just to say that place. He refused to say, I hate Taiwan independence. I am opposed to Taiwan independence. But he said he does not like Taiwan independence. That's very close to U.S. is opposed to Taiwan independence. But of course, these are two different narrative. And he said he does not like the idea to go that distant to fight a war. All this, in my view, are kind of U.S. prudence, but the Chinese foreign minister stated you can be more prudent. So let me add a few words to what my foreign minister Wang Yi has stated. Could the U.S. not approve as an upcoming arms sale to Taiwan, such as the both chambers of U.S. Congress, the House and the Senate, each has approved to give Taiwan another lump sum of arms amounting to $14 billion. Last November, President Trump approved a lump sum of $11 billion, which is the biggest amount of U.S. arms sale to Taiwan since China-U.S. normalized the relationship. Now the Congress is pushing the next envelope to say another $14 billion, possibly followed by another $6 billion. So this year, 2026, U.S. plans to provide Taiwan with $20 billion U.S. dollar. So additional extra prudence caution may be U.S. would not, the president would not approve, or would approve a bit by a bit. Not those offensive weapon, but those basically defensive stuff. So even though China would think any of such a sale would boost Taiwan's gut of independence, but to provide less is better than to provide more. Not to provide any additional is best in my personal view. So I hope President Trump would get Wang Yi's message. And Secretary of State Rubio would pass Wang Yi's message to Trump in order to better prepare for the leaders' possible next summit in September.
1: And then do you think there will be any further changes in the United States' stance on the Taiwan question in the near future?
0: So two foreign ministers may call again in July, in August, to prepare a possible Chinese president's reciprocal summit to the U.S. In the second half of this year. And possibly the two leaders may have another round of reciprocal visit, because both countries would host this year's G20 and APEC. So in the best case, the two leaders would each pay two visits to the other country. So let's maintain such a positive trend. U.S. would exercise extreme caution, and China would encourage the U.S. If U.S. does well, China would respect the U.S. good behavior.
1: Thank you very much. That was Professor Shen-Ding Li with the Institute of International Studies and Fudan University. Coming up, how China's services trade performed in the first 5 months of the year. This is World Today. Stay tuned.
2: Hello, I'm Yin Liang, Kramer Chair Professor of Economics at Willamette University. In a rapidly changing world, staying informed has never been more important. 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
1: Welcome back. China's services trade rose 6% year-on-year in the first 5 months of the year. The Ministry of Commerce said the total value of service imports and exports reached 3.1 trillion yuan, or over 455 billion US dollars in the period. Service exports rose 15.9%, while imports edged up 0.4%. Knowledge-intensive service exports grew over 12% to around 668 billion yuan, accounting for 44% of total services trade. Travel service exports surged over 31%, the fastest among top export sectors. Meanwhile, China's manufacturing sector also showed positive signs, with the PMI bouncing back to 50.3 in June. Now for more, we're joined by Professor Liu Baocheng, Director of the Center for International Business Ethics at the University of International Business and Economics. Thank you so much for joining us, Professor Liu.
3: Hey, thank you. It's a pleasure.
1: First of all, service exports grew by nearly 16%. What are the main drivers behind this strong export growth? And what does it say about China's competitiveness in global services?
3: This growth reflects

0: a structural upgrade where China's competitiveness is shifting from cost advantage now towards more knowledge intensity, innovation, and also integrated solutions. So this represents a significant step towards high quality growth, you know, called upon by the Chinese government. So specifically, China's digital economy has become an important engine of service export. Businesses are increasingly exporting instead of raw materials or semi-manufactured goods, but rather software, cloud computing, AI applications, digital content, engineering, design, and professional services. So these are there to go together, actually, with the manufactured product export. So it's mutually promotive. And then the manufacturing strength is also creating a new demand for the producer service because we are now dealing with more of total solutions that is there to provide instead of a solid or physical, you know, the made in China, but rather we are providing the installation, maintenance, logistics, financial services, and continued the digital platforms, etc. So these really are there to help to have more added value for the Chinese service exports.
1: Just now, you mentioned a few kinds of services that are in the category of knowledge-intensive services, which now account for 44% of China's total services trade. Why is their rapid growth important now?
0: Knowledge-intensive services typically include information technologies, the software development, the IP licensing, research and development, the engineering design, consulting, legal services, and telecommunication, etc. So these industries primarily depend on the human capital. So when the Chinese education is now more up to speed and more of also the practical knowledge gained by the efforts in upgrading the Chinese industrial structure and also in the quick learning, and more importantly, in the indigenous innovation that is there to help China to continuously drive on the knowledge-intensive industries. So these rapid growth, they generate much higher value than the productivity gains. So they also are there to create more of the high-skilled jobs that's there to further strengthen the China's innovation ecosystem. But from a global perspective, services are really becoming more and more integrated with the global supply chain, where China is moving steadily towards the higher end in the supply chain. So therefore, the total solution bonded type of offering is there to be more attractive, and also that helps more of the Chinese bargaining power for the product and also for the after-sales services.
1: In the first 5 months, Professor, travel services recorded the fastest export growth with a 31% increase. What is fueling this surge?
0: Well, I think that's a very interesting question because China, first of all, the Chinese government has expanded the visa-free entry with more of partners and countries. And they also optimized the transit visa policies. That really increased also the enthusiasm of global visitors to China. And I think also the mainstay is Chinese, the robust and also stable growth economy, which there to attract more of the business visits into China. And then many of those exports, like the service export, import export, the supply chain export, etc. So these are there to bring more of the global partners that are there to seek the potential opportunities to work close in China and also get more fitted to the global supply chain. And then the tax refund with more of facilitation and convenience for the goods that are bought by the international tourists are also spreading their attraction. So the visitors are now actually more spreading out into more of the scenarios instead of the traditional ones. Simply they visit Beijing with the Forbidden City, Xi'an with the terracotta, etc. Actually, they are one very interesting issue is that more of the visitors are visiting the Chinese manufacturing sites. They wanted to look at the dark house and how cars are being generated within a matter of several seconds. So this is there to really attract more of the global visitors with different combination and also with expanded landscape for attractions.
1: Do you think the rapid growth of travel services export will continue in the following months?
0: Well, I believe the overall momentum is likely to continue, although the growth rate may gradually normalize because the baseline is getting higher and higher. And there are several structural factors that remain supportive to my argument that one is China continues to expand its visa facilitation with more and more of those countries. And we are also improving international transport connectivity. And we are also hosting more of the global events like the APEC summit, which is also taking place in China. And the enhanced service for overseas visitors and more of the local vendors and even the many of the farmhouses, they are also getting ready with the language support and with their hospitality and also with all the amenities provided to attract international tourism. So, and second is that China's growing role as a center of international exhibition will, and also more of the technology cooperation will be there. Third is that China continue to open its door for more of the sectors in terms of the education, healthcare industry, and cultural exchanges will attract more of the business and professional visitors. So therefore, the growth momentum will remain strong, although the specific digit may change over time.
1: Finally, within half a minute, compared with trading goods, what role can services trade play in supporting China's innovation-driven growth?
0: I think, in a nutshell, it's really a virtuous, mutual supportive loop that's there because service trade becomes an important growth engine, and they are related with innovation, technology, and productivity. And now, with more of the value that is gained, that's there to continue to support the innovation and technology. And I think more practically is that the feedback from the user end will also bring more inspiration for China to continue to improve its quality and the user-friendliness.
1: Okay, thank you very much. That was Professor Liu Baocheng with the University of International Business and Economics. 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We'll be back.
2: 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I'm Elaf Ellard, economics professor and member of the Data Science and AI Center at New York University, Shanghai. 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
4: Hello, my name is Alessandro Golombievski Teixeira. I'm a professor of public policy and management at Tsinghua University in Beijing. I am a great listener of the World Today. In my opinion, The World Today is one of the best China radio programs. In The World Today, we can get the best news and analysis in what is happening now in the world. 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
1: You're listening to World Today with me, Dohongyu, in Beijing. The United States has decided not to renew the U.S.-Mexico-Canada agreement in its current form. U.S. Trade Representative Jamison Greer says Washington will continue to engage with Mexico and Canada to address what he calls the agreement's shortcomings and trade deficits. Although it was not renewed by Wednesday's deadline, the agreement remains in force for another 10 years and will be reviewed annually. Analysts say the negotiations are likely to create more uncertainty for U.S. automakers and farmers who depend on the stable, integrated supply chains supported by the agreement. For more, Xu Yawen spoke with Joseph Siracusa, professor of global futures with Curtin University in Australia.
5: Professor Siracusa, it was President Trump who signed this U.S.-Mexico-Canada agreement into law in 2020, replacing the 1994 North American Free Trade Agreement. And back then, Trump described the pact as the most balanced and beneficial trade agreement the U.S. had ever signed. But just a few years later, Washington has decided not to renew it. Why has Trump administration soured on the deal?
6: Well, he changes his mind often, as the world community knows. He didn't like it the second time around because it wasn't doing what he wanted to do. Now, bear in mind, the second time around with these tariffs, he was using them not so much as to readjust the economic landscape. He was using it to punish America's neighbors, or Europeans, Chinese economy, etc. He was using it as kind of a weapon, like a sanction. So he doesn't like it this time. You know, he's changed his mind, and he reckons that with the annual reviews, because this thing was designed to go for another 16 years. Today is 6 years, so now it's going to be looked at every year. And so it's on a rolling basis. He reckons he has more leverage. But keep in mind, we have 2.5 years left of Donald Trump, so you know the leverage will be gone.
5: As you said, the agreement now entering an annual review until its expiration in 2036. So what kind of policy uncertainty does that create for businesses, especially, you know, automakers and their supply chains, which rely heavily on the free movement of goods across North America?
6: Well, it creates the one thing that investors don't want to hear, and that's uncertainty, unreliability. They want long-term solutions to problems. For example, creating a supply chain doesn't happen in 3, 4, 5 years. It takes 30 years to establish a proper supply chain. And so this idea of year to year is very unsettling. And one of the things the stock market is that it abhors uncertainty. People who are doing investments want to know where that money is going 6, 12 months down the road. And if you have all these tariffs that are interfering with egg production or car production or alcohol production, steel, aluminum, whatever it is, it upsets the investors who have a tough time explaining this to their customers. You know, what are you going to do? And so this uncertainty creates an imbalance, that is, it unbalances the international community. And Trump knows better than this. I mean, he's doing this so as to sort of gain some kind of tactical advantage. In the long term, it means nothing because he's only there for a couple more years. But it's just a way of his exerting his political, not just economic control, but his political impact on the situation.
5: The Trump administration says it wants to negotiate a new agreement rather than simply extend the current one. Then based on what we have heard so far, what are Washington's main demands likely to be, and how willing do you think Canada and Mexico will be to accommodate them?
6: Well, right now, when I listen to the Mexican leader and the Canadian leader talk about this today, they're playing this very cool. They're sort of they're waiting out Donald Trump. You know, Donald Trump, because he only had one term this time around, is sort of a built-in lame duck president. So they're just kind of, you know, hanging out for that kind of thing. But look, they're mainly worried about how to accommodate the Americans in terms of core issues, aluminum, steel, egg production, agriculture, and that kind of thing. And the components that go into automobiles, Canada and Mexico do a lot of that kind of thing. And of course, the Canadians retaliated last year and a half ago, with banning the sale of U.S. alcohol in certain provinces. So that deserves the president a great deal. And so he's trying to manipulate the large picture by saying, look, we need a new deal. He doesn't need a new deal. It is about free trade. Donald Trump says that the free trade agreement does not allow the United States to regain its manufacturing or its industrial capacity. What's changed in terms of industrial capacity and manufacturing is the world has moved on. You know, we are now a globalized world, whether people like it or not. And globalization has taken over the economic process, and Trump sort of denies this, and he wants America to return to this so-called supremacy of manufacturing. It's been 40, 50 years since that was true. So, you know, he's just sort of chasing a pipe dream.
5: Well, Professor, if we look at the figures, according to the U.S. Trade Representative's Office, the U.S. trade deficit with Mexico was nearly $197 billion in 2025, while the trade gap with Canada was over $46 billion. The U.S. cited this persistent trade deficit and also other shortcomings in the agreement as key reasons for the decision not to renew the agreement. So is this U.S.-Mexico-Canada agreement really responsible for those trade imbalances?
6: Now, those trade imbalances would have happened with or without this this free trade agreement, as a matter of fact. Keep in mind that we have these huge deficits with Canada, our northern neighbor, and Mexico, our southern neighbor. And because the American economy works so well, all the savings, the investment potential, winds up in the United States on the stock market. And because of the attractiveness of the American economy, we're going to have a built-in imbalance. I mean, the imbalance does not disadvantage the American consumer, for example. You know, there is talk about, there's structural problems. That is, there's protection to agriculture and dairy and milk farmers, which disadvantage their American neighbors. Well, that may be so, but that's the way it goes in that part of the woods. It's a smaller economy. It's had a long tradition of protecting certain things, the way the United States has used protective tariffs in agriculture and other things. But look, the trade deficits are not a result of the free trade agreement. The free trade agreement was designed to, yes, reduce these deficits, but not eliminate them. There's always going to be a huge deficit. The United States is so large that there's always going to be a trade deficit among its neighbors. Mexico is relatively poor by American standards. Canadians are not poor, but they're dependent also on a lot of American goods going back and forth. And there's a lot of industries in Canada where people in America just drive across the border in the morning, go to work in Canada and come home at night. So, you know, it's sort of like a free trade zone like we have in Europe. But as I say, blaming this all on these tariffs or on this agreement is sort of a non-starter, because that is not true.
5: And lastly, Professor, very briefly, looking ahead, how do you see North American trade evolving? Are we likely to see a renegotiated trilateral agreement, a separate bilateral deals, or even a more fragmented regional trading system?
6: I don't think it's going to change much except for the technique. You know, locking into a 16-year deal is one thing, but according to Trump's mentality, it deprives him of this hands-on approach. That is, he prefers a rolling negotiations because he sees things happening in the short term, and he would too. He doesn't want to commit to a long-term thing for a number of reasons. He thinks that by using the rolling negotiations that he has more leverage. He's on top of the current trends, and he's saying that he can be more responsive to the American consumer that way. Just before we came on air today, I did a little checking, and apparently American farmers, through their 40 associations, have argued that the American agricultural business has gone up 18%. They've exported 18% more with these trade agreements than they did 5 years ago. And they've asked the president, they begged the president not to stop the agreement. So, you know, in the face of reality, Trump's got no position here, but he likes to keep his hands on things. He's got a whole bunch of trade negotiators who've turned this into a lifetime's work. But he's set aside the long-term arrangement in terms of the annual rolling negotiations, where he thinks he has a little more control. Also, he thinks he can manipulate that a little bit, particularly politically, if he has to. But canceling or threatening to cancel this agreement solves very little. And to tell you the truth, economically, it's just unhelpful.
1: That was Joseph Siracusa, professor of global futures with Curtin University in Australia. Coming up, global sea surface temperatures hit record highs for this time of

0: year. This is World Today. We'll be back.
1: Welcome. I am Chu Chu Zhang, Deputy Director at the Center for Middle Eastern Studies at Fudan University. On the World Today program, we will dive beyond the headlines to uncover the stories, trends, and impacts that connect states across the globe. Join me on World Today.
0: Welcome back. The European Union's climate monitor says global sea surface temperatures have surpassed the previous record highs for this time of year. Data from the Copernicus Climate Change Service shows that the global sea surface temperature reached 20.86 degrees Celsius on June 21st, surpassing the record on the same date in 2023 and 24. The agency linked the new record to the onset of El Nino conditions in the equatorial Pacific, as well as unusually high sea surface temperatures observed in several ocean regions in recent months. Meantime, Europe has recorded over 1,300 deaths linked to high temperatures since June 21st. Now for more, we're joined by Associate Professor Wang Xingsong with the School of Government and Beijing Normal University. Welcome to the show, Professor Wang.
2: Oh, thanks for having me.
0: First of all, the global sea surface temperatures have reached a record high for this time of the year. Could you explain what has driven this year's record and why ocean temperatures have continued to rise in recent years?
2: Well, one major and immediate driver is obviously the long-term warming climate and the El Nino conditions in the Pacific Ocean, especially in the areas near the equator. And the El Nino releases more heat from the tropical ocean in the Pacific into the atmosphere and changes the global weather patterns. So when El Nino develops on top of an already warmer ocean, it means that it can push global sea surface temperature into a record high. But I think the deeper reason is still the long-term global warming. The oceans have already absorbed most of the excess heat trapped by the greenhouse gases emitted from industrialization. So that means the ocean has or is like a huge reservoir of heat, and heat has been accumulating below and at the surface of the ocean for a long, long time. This is why the latest record is very worrying, and it is reflecting a broader trend, which is that the ocean system is becoming warmer, marine heat waves are becoming more common, and natural events like El Nino operate more frequently than before.
0: Warmer oceans don't just affect marine ecosystems. This is a global issue. So how do rising sea surface temperatures influence extreme weather events on the land, such as heat waves, heavy rainfall, and tropical storms?
2: Right. You made the right point that warmer oceans mean more heat and moisture to the atmosphere. And when the sea surface is warmer and more water evaporates, so that means more moisture is available above the sea, and then they create storms, rainfall systems, and tropical cyclones, which then affect the land area. So, we were talking about the ocean level ocean temperature level growing, but in fact, this is not just about ocean. This is about the entire planet, and that can happen in a few ways. One is that warmer oceans can intensify tropical storms, like hurricanes and typhoons. And when the water is unusually warm, a storm can also strengthen more quickly, carry more moisture, and produce heavier rainfall when they do reach the land. The other is that the warmer oceans can contribute to heavier rain events, because a warmer atmosphere holds more water vapor, and warmer seas then help contribute the moisture to the weather systems. So the ocean is like the engine of the climate system, and when that engine is running hotter and hotter, the weather or extreme weathers we have experienced on land are going to become more intense.
0: Now, Europe has unfortunately reported hundreds of deaths related to high temperatures since late last month. What does this tell us about the growing health risks posed by extreme heat, even in developed economies?
2: Yeah, the unfortunate fact that we have seen many deaths in Europe does show that extreme heat is a global situation. It doesn't only affect poor countries as we used to expect or observe, and now even developed economies are vulnerable. And there's a few reasons. I think one is that in Europe, I think the problem partly a structural problem. Many buildings in Europe were designed for retaining warm in winter, not for staying cool during summer heat waves. And many homes do not have ACs or good ventilation. And some cities also have too much concrete and too little shade, which is a global problem of urbanization. And public transportation, railways and such, and hospitals, for example, may not have air conditioners as expected. So Europe definitely needs adaptation to save lives. You know, they need early warning systems, they need better cooling facilities and community checks on elderly people and so on and so forth. But the problem is that these systems must be put in place before the heat arrives, right? Not after, not during the heat wave. So in other words, there's got to be more preparedness, which has nothing or which doesn't only relate to wealth. I mean, you can be a wealthy country but not prepared, right? Which is the situation we're seeing in Europe.
0: Then how should governments rethink about their urban planning, like infrastructure and energy systems, to better cope with a warmer climate and a warmer future?
2: Well, I think the first priority is, like I said, preparedness, right? And such as making heat health action plans and having warning systems in place and having cooling facilities in especially in those places that need urgent help, like hospitals and schools and workplaces. And the second priority is to protect the workers, especially for outdoor workers who have to endure heat despite the heat waves, because they have to earn, they have to get the paychecks to support their families, right? But they're also subject to this dangerous heat. So protecting the workers with more facilities, with more, with better working conditions is also very, very important. And the other priority is to protecting the vulnerable households. We earlier talked about the elderly people, but not only the elderly people, you also have low-income families, renters, or people living in poorly insulated housing. All these people are subject to heat waves and they need more help. Right. And then you also need international cooperation. And by that, it could be trade. For example, you have, you know, readily available and affordable ACs from China, which is a huge producer of ACs. And Europeans have already purchased many, ACs, window mounted ACs from China. But, you know, more trade probably is going to be helpful in such a extreme situation. Mm. Or they could also exchange ideas and, you know, experiences in terms of urbanization and urban planning between countries.
0: Okay, thank you very much. That was Associate Professor Wang Xingsong with Beijing Normal University. This is World Today. Stay tuned.
3: Hello, I am Dr. Digby James Wren, a political analyst and international relations scholar specializing in China area studies. 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World Today's team of reporters and contributors provides valuable information from all of the world's major economies. I hope you can join me on World Today for the very best insights and news from China, on China, and help to build a better understanding of China's role in the world today.
0: China has rolled out a new standard to limit excessive packaging in courier services as part of efforts to curb packaging waste in the country's booming express delivery industry. The policy limits the number of packaging layers and the amount of sealing tape used, depending on the type of goods being shipped. It also sets requirements for box size to better match item dimensions. China has the world's largest express delivery market, handling nearly 200 billion parcels each year. For more, my colleague Lian Qingxuan spoke with Liu Zhiqin, Senior Fellow of Chongyang Institute for Financial Studies and Renmin University of China.
4: So China has the world's largest express delivery market with nearly 200 billion parcels handled annually. Before the implementation of this new standard, what substantial progress has China already made in the green transformation of express packaging?
5: I think that the standard is very important for China's development. At the moment, we see that many clients or many customers have already complained that over-accessing the packaging of the luggages or other delivery goods. So in this way that we find that many things have been wasted and also take a long time for the customers to open all this package or these parcels. So this is really a big problem and concern for the customer and also for the society, because we need a lot of new materials to supply with this kind of packages and boxes. So this is a very important new standard and regulation for the transformation of China's economic development.
4: And compared with previous policies, what parts of this new standard stood out to you?
5: I think that this standard is very concretely regulated. For instance, from the size of the package, from the materials itself, whether they have been made from paper or from plastic or from other syndicated materials. And also third is very important for all this, the weight of these goods to be delivered. They have already some regulations before, but nowadays they have classified and also specified the concrete requirements for this packaging.
4: And what remains the biggest obstacle to reducing packaging waste? Is it the packaging itself, consumer habits, or the recycling system?
5: I think the problem or big concern or challenge for this industry section lies in two problems. One is that whether these deliveries, the companies that are really concerned, really know the problem they are facing. Because they do not know the supply chain from other side, whether these materials can be sustainably supplied with their packaging or whether all this other material can be used for such a same purpose, they do not have enough knowledge. That is point one. Second is that whether we have to know all this law enforcement, if all these customers, this supply side, they have been under pressure of these regulations, I think their actions and activities, they become more self-awareness and self-discipline. This is a very important precondition for this implementation of such standard.
4: And what impact will this new standard have on consumers in their daily use of express delivery, including their delivery experience, packaging convenience, and habits of unpacking and recycling their parcels?
5: Now, this is a very good question, because in China, as we know, in the past 30 years, we have already started recycling and also other environmental protection technologies. The recycling is the major part of this circle. But as I mentioned, that many people, especially for those that the packaging companies and also delivery companies, that they do not have to pay great attention to solve this problem, because they do not know what really risky they are facing. And secondly, they have to feel that the pressure from such standard and regulation. We should say many clients, they even say that, oh, such a standard is only a standard, is only an institutional requirement, not regarded as a law. So the law enforcement is more important than the regulation itself. That means that all these customers, including the supply side, they have to understand the real problem and the importance of the environment protection. Because all this belongs to the green technology and the green development cycle.
4: What impact will this new center have on businesses in the express delivery chain, including courier companies?

0: companies and e-commerce platforms in terms of costs, packaging practices, and operational adjustments?
1: I think, in fact, a real activity, I think that is good for all parts of the industrial cycle, including supply chain, delivery side, and end user, the buyers. Because all these three partners, first advantage that all of them, they save time to packing or de-packing. This is a very important thing. Because when I received one thing from delivery company, that I really need even more than 5 or 10 minutes in order to get this parcel open. This is a very ridiculous thing for customers. And secondly, for all these inhabitants of the people that they like to have a light or easy packaging and easy open up and easy in operation. All this can save time, save materials. Of course, the third is very important, can save more costs for everybody.
0: Lastly, for packaging manufacturers, reducing excessive packaging may directly affect demand and revenue. So how should these upstream companies adapt to the green transformation?
1: I think this is something that we have to discuss from other angle, because many companies, especially those packaging material suppliers and packaging companies itself, that they are already considering their revenue, whether they, if they save their packaging materials and they will lose some or lost some business or some income. This is not true, because all this environment protection is more important than anything else, especially for those companies. They are already deeply involved in the environment protection or environment discovery efforts. They understand that the packaging materials and the packaging itself has really direct impact on the environment. Because all these materials are made from paper, from the plastic, from chemical syndications, all these things are really closely linked and involved in the environment protection. So I have to say, environment cost is more important than anything else.
2: 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That's all the time for this edition of World Today. 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I'm Dohongyu in Beijing. Thank you so much for listening. Bye for now.

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1: Where's that gonna end?
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1: We did it! It's solid.
0: Tune in to Sweetness on the Plateau, a powerful story of resilience, hope, and the human spirit blooming against all odds.
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1: Now the news. I'm Shane Bigham. A Chinese think tank says Japan and the Philippines have no legal basis to begin bilateral maritime delimitation in waters east of Taiwan. A report released by the China Institute for Marine Affairs under the Ministry of Natural Resources says the proposed boundary overlaps with maritime areas China says it's entitled to under international law. It argues the move, made without consulting China, violates principles including sovereignty.

0: equality, cooperation, and good faith. The report calls on Japan and the Philippines to halt the delimitation process and instead negotiate with China. China says it's ready to work with the United States to create favorable conditions for two-way agricultural trade. Commerce Ministry spokesperson He Yadong says agricultural trade remains an important part of bilateral economic relations, noting that recent consultations set guiding targets to expand cooperation and include farm products under a reciprocal tariff reduction framework. The spokesperson added that companies will conduct trade independently based on market principles, actual demand, and prevailing conditions. China and the European Union have agreed to hold one or two ministerial meetings each year. A Chinese Commerce Ministry spokesperson says both sides will focus on expanding cooperation in emerging sectors such as artificial intelligence and the green transition, unlocking potential in services trade, and addressing market access concerns through dialogue. China's invited the EU Trade Commissioner to visit China this autumn. Both sides also agreed on new positioning for bilateral economic ties, describing China and the EU as key trading partners. The World Health Organization has declared the hantavirus outbreak linked to the cruise ship MV Hondius over after the last identified contact completed quarantine and tested negative. The outbreak infected 13 people and claimed three lives. It involved the rare Andes virus, a strain typically found in Argentina and Chile. The ship departed Argentina on April the 1st. The Russian embassy in Stockholm says two drones entered its compound early Thursday, with one dropping red paint and the other carrying what it described as a dummy improvised explosive device. The embassy called the incident an attempt to intimidate its staff and accused Swedish authorities of failing to protect diplomatic missions. Swedish authorities did not immediately comment on the incident. Qatar says the indirect U.S.-Iran negotiations have concluded in Doha with positive progress. Mediator Pakistan says both parties have agreed to continue discussions following the funeral processions of former Iranian Supreme Leader Ali Khamenei. The mourning ceremonies are scheduled to soon take place across major cities in Iran. The Chinese Foreign Ministry has announced that a senior member of the National People's Congress Standing Committee will attend the event in Tehran. Ehsan Kevani has more.
1: Back in 1989, more than 10 million Iranians attended the funeral ceremony of the first supreme leader of Iran, Ayatollah Ruhollah Khomeini. That was one quarter of Iran's population then. For this funeral, officials say between 15 and 20 million are expected to take part only in the capital, Tehran. We will have 3 days of mourning ceremonies and farewell to late supreme leader and his family members who were killed during the first wave of Israeli attacks on February 28th. The bodies will be placed in Tehran's Grand Musalla, then 1 day of funeral procession in the religious city of Qom, and then 1 day of funeral in the holy cities of Karbala and Najaf in Iraq, and finally next Thursday in the northeastern city of Mashhad, which is the holiest city for Shia Muslims in Iran. There will be the burial ceremony.
0: China's activated an emergency response for flood and typhoon prevention across southern regions. Meteorological authorities say a tropical depression in the South China Sea is expected to strengthen into a typhoon and bring heavy rainfall to the region. From Friday through Sunday, parts of Hainan, Guangdong, and Guangxi are forecast to experience heavy to extremely heavy rain. As the summer holiday season approaches, museums across China are launching new exhibitions and expanding public programs to attract visitors. In central China, the Hunan Museum and Dunhuang Academy are holding a Dunhuang-themed exhibition featuring over 200 cultural relics. In east China, the Ningbo Museum has unveiled 250 Han Dynasty bamboo slips from Gansu, shedding light on Silk Road era life. The Beijing Ancient Architecture Museum will launch a summer program on July 11th, including hands-on workshops and an AI creativity camp, while the Chengdu Natural History Museum opens a dinosaur fossil exhibition on July 18th. Museums are also boosting youth activities, with many venues extending hours and offering night tours and overnight programs to meet rising demand. And that's the news. I'm Shane Bigham.
2: We ask our guest about the imaginary China of Western legacy media. Welcome to The Bridge, enlightening conversations on world cultures, life, and everything in between. Hey everyone, this is Jason Smith, host of The Bridge podcast from sunny California. If you like the show, don't forget to subscribe. We love The Bridge. Hey, everyone. I'm Jason Smith, originally from sunny California, now living in beautiful Beijing. Today we have the one and only Jerry Gray, a well-known actual expert on China, although he'll deny it, who lives in China, unlike many Western

0: Before we get to your specific personal observations about what the real China is like, yeah. could you tell us, and you know, from a philosophical or personal point of view, why do you do this? Why do you set the record straight? What's your purpose?
1: It's a little bit like the climbing the mountain because it's there. It's really just because I can. It started off, it didn't start off as a philosophical ideal or anything like that. I wasn't trying to become any kind of expert on China. I still, as you say, I deny expertise. I have an informed opinion. I'll grant that. And I have an informed opinion that is based on a lot of experience. So in that sense, I have more knowledge about China than a lot of people, particularly a lot of people who claim expertise. So from that perspective, what happened was I started writing about my travels in China. Mostly I travel on a bicycle, two wheels through Terra. And I just started writing about this, and people started telling me, no, you can't do that. You know, I rode straight through Xinjiang. Oh, no. And then people coming and say, well, what about the camps? I didn't see any camps. I'm sorry. It started with that. And then it's just developed. And people say to me, what about the social credit score? I say, well, have you asked a Chinese person about this? Because I'm sure if you do, not one of them is going to know what you're talking about because it doesn't exist. But there is such a thing as a social credit score, and it's done for businesses and how businesses manage their interactions with their own communities. So they're a very, very different thing to what people imagine China is. And that's really all it started as. Now I tend to... I'm starting to make a living out of it, to be honest, and it didn't start out like this. I'm writing for freelance writing for various different publications inside and outside of China, and sometimes they pay me, sometimes they don't. I've got a YouTube presence now, and I get paid a little bit of money on that. It's never exceeded $1,000 ever, but you know, $1,000 is not bad money for a guy living in China on a pension. So all these things kind of add up, and it is starting to come to a point where I say, well, I can keep going with this now. And it's really more like a hobby than a job. But it's something I do spend probably 40 or 50, maybe even 60 hours a week doing. And then other times I'll just have a day off and say, I couldn't be bothered today. And that kind of clears my head. You know, I'll go away and watch a movie or go out with my wife and have a meal. And you know, we talk about all kinds of different things other than the narratives on China. So yeah, it didn't start as anything like, I'm going to go and put the record straight. It evolved. It was an evolution that I never had a plan for at all. It surprised me more than anyone else, I think.
0: It sounds like you're saying it was basically a conversation that began with you and, you know, people online.
1: Many, many conversations. Yeah. It wasn't one. I had an account on X, which was Twitter back in the day, and I hadn't used it for 5 years. I started it in 2015, and then in 2020, I thought, I'll go online and I'll start putting a few of my pictures here and, you know, some of my travels. And I actually started it with the most recent bike ride that I'd done at that time, which was the bike ride from Harbin to Zhongshan, Harbin being in the far north, you know, far northeast, and Zhongshan being in the southeast near Macau. And I cycled home from work. I basically worked there for a couple of weeks and decided not to fly home, but to buy a bike and just come home that way. And friends joined me. He shipped his bike up from here and we rode home together. And I thought about putting that online, and I put that online with a few stories that went along and a few photographs. And when I finished that, I was doing two posts a day, four photographs, you know, 250 or whatever characters. I can't remember how many characters, not many. And, you know, that's all I was doing. And then when I finished that, I thought, well, I'll go back to the beginning and start with my 2014 ride and start posting pictures of that. And that's what really crippled people's mental acuity. They couldn't get that this guy, a foreigner guy, had just got on a bike and ridden all the way across China and then straight into Xinjiang without any issues whatsoever, and traveled, I mean, inside of Xinjiang alone, I've cycled about 5,000 kilometers now. In the rest of China, probably about 40, and that will go up to closer to 50 by the end of by the middle of this year, but we'll talk about that later.
0: You know, you mentioned being able to go into Xinjiang freely. I can't remember which expert. It was like either the Hoover Institute or the Hudson Institute, one of those institutes. One of their representatives or the people in those think tanks recently said to me like a week ago, you can't even go to Xinjiang without a permit. And I was just like, oh my gosh, how do these people?

0: people like come to get called experts. It's really bizarre, like how the West chooses these people that have no concept of China. But let's just move on. You know, a lot of people actually online are very friendly. Like, oh, that's beautiful. Yeah. You know, actually, a lot of that is there. But what are some of the most persistent misunderstandings that pop out of your comment section, or like what people say online about China, its economic health, and, you know, Western misconceptions about China in general?
1: There are so many misconceptions. I couldn't start with one of them. The obviously, the social credit score is one. The authoritarian police is another. Just as an example of that, in America, on average, the police shoot someone every 7 hours. In China, it's every 7 years. Wow. So basically, in the last 25 years, there's been 3 people shot. So it was every 8 years or 8-point-something years by the police. And some of the police are armed. So it's not a case of, well, they don't carry guns. So they don't. Yeah, they do carry guns. Some of them do. Not all of them, of course, but some of them do. And so you've got that misconception. The authoritarian police, it's very, very, very hard to be arrested in China. Not just because I'm a foreigner, because it's really hard to be arrested. You've got to do something really, really wrong. And that doesn't mean stealing stuff. If you steal something, if you hit someone, normally it's all dealt with through negotiations. You know, the police will come along and say, well, you shouldn't have done that. You shouldn't have done that. You know, what do you want from this? You know, I've got a broken nose. I've got to go to the hospital. Okay. So what about you give him 5,000 RMB and he'll get his nose fixed? And they go, oh, yeah, all right, I'll do that. And then it's the end of the matter. That's how it is. There's no authoritarianism in this bureaucracy, a lot of bureaucracy, but not authoritarian. That's one of the major myths. The collapsing economy, you know, China's debt to GDP ratio is horrific. It's horrendous. China's aging population is out of control. Well, it's no different to most of Europe, and it's a lot better than Japan's. It's, you know, China's birth rate and life expectancy, its infant mortality, these things are all better than most OECD countries. So, you know, if you take a look at China, and instead of just saying, okay, well, they've got a problem, here's a train, is a high-speed train, and it's empty of passengers, and it's going from here to here. Well, yeah, it might be, but you try that train a day later, and it'll be packed. You try it on a public holiday, and you can't get tickets, and they're putting on extra trains, but they keep to their schedule, and there may be some trains that lose money, but the overall system, you can't say this is going to bring China down, because the overall system means that the whole country is benefiting, and that is helping the domestic economy, it's helping the regional economy. So where an area was impoverished and getting benefits from the East Coast, it's now providing benefits to the East Coast and getting paid for those benefits. So through the train system, instead of having 10,000 impoverished people in this small town in Western Guangxi province, you've now got 10,000 taxpayers. So the overall economy is improving. Everybody is better off. I did a bit of research the other day. It looks like inflation has gone up in comparison to wages. Inflation has gone up far less than wages. So we're actually getting more money to buy for less in China. And that's a fact that can't be denied. So you take a look at one little item in isolation and you say, oh, China's got a problem. But then you put that item into the bigger picture, as China does, and China has a challenge with its aging population. It has a challenge with its debt, but these are not life-threatening. They're not existential challenges. They're not going to cause any trouble. They're going to cause people to have to consider this and take appropriate action and plan for a slightly different future to what they would have done had the situation been different. And that's all they're doing. That's what their 5-year plans do. The beauty of it is that it's not all turned upside down on its head every 4, 3, or 5 years, depending on your election cycle. The UK has 5 years. Australia only has a 3-year election cycle. They've hardly got it right before they're up for re-election again. Why bother? Why bother? And, you know, that's the beauty of China's 5-year system. They get things right and they have a constant course correction. So when there's a challenge, they just take the challenge. And, you know, if there is something that's existential, you can bet they'll throw every resource they've got at it. And they've got plenty of experience of doing that. Oh, yeah.
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0: oftentimes when there's an international event of some gravity, like the United States attacks Iran, everyone immediately in the Western legacy media, they always say, oh, this is a terrible thing for China. And then oftentimes within days, you know, the facts come out and it's not always what they predicted. You know, so how does your direct experience in living in China challenge your understanding of this narrative reactionaryism that happens in international events relating to China?
1: It's a great way to describe it. I've had a lot of people tell me that I'm wrong. I have an opinion on things like Venezuela and Iran. And a lot of people telling me that I'm wrong when I say the end goal is not China. America doesn't think so far ahead as the end goal. Ultimately, I think we can all agree that America would love to see China stall. We get that. And part of that is taking control of the oil and the straits, the Malacca Straits, the Nile, Suez, and these kind of chokeholds. America and Panama is one, and they've almost done that too. So you've got the Americans trying many different ways, but the goal is not to stifle China. That's an end result that they hope will happen, but that's not their goal. They don't think so far ahead. They want to see China. The moment China is stifled, they'll start on Russia. The moment Russia is stifled, they'll start on Japan or India, whichever is coming. Japan, I think, may be a dead in the water, but they destroyed Japan's economy a few years ago, 20, 25 years ago, and then they're going to do the same thing to Russia. They're going to do the same thing to China. We get all of these reactionary narratives. I love that expression there. They are really not correct. They're looking at what would we do if we were China and saying, well, this is what we have to stop China from doing. Well, China has no intention of doing any of those things because they're not the US. So, you know, we have to stop China from taking Taiwan. China's never said we want to take Taiwan. So why are you even talking like that? All China has ever said is if someone tries to take Taiwan, we'll defend it. Someone tries to take Hainan, they'll defend it. That's quite legitimate and quite reasonable. If someone tries to take Hawaii from America, they'd be absolutely right to defend it. I have no issues with that. I mean, apart from the separatist issue with Hawaii, there's a lot of people who don't really want America to be there either. But that's a different story. We're talking about an invasionary force coming in and saying, we're going to take this country or this part of your country away. You have every right to defend it. And that no country in the world, not even Taiwan, which isn't a country, but no country in the world recognizes Taiwan as a country. They either recognize China with Taiwan or Taipei as its capital, or China with Beijing as its capital. There is China. There is one China, and no one thinks that Taiwan is a separate country, apart from a few idiots, who some of whom are actually university professors professing this online. And where they get this from? Because the Taiwanese constitution says it's part of China. The Chinese name, the Republic of China, the language, the culture, the Chinese. I mean, that's inevitable. So this reactionary narratives, whatever it is, whether it's Iran, whether it's Venezuela, none of this is actually affecting China. None of this is the end goal for China. China is just handling each and every single reactionary narrative and saying, well, that's nothing to do with us. We'll just move along. And that's what they're doing. And they're doing it very well. And basically, Ina Tengen, great man, once said to me, if your enemy is running off a cliff, you don't push him in the back. That's what China is doing to America. And I thought that I'll never forget Ina saying that. It just caused me to laugh a lot. You don't want to push him in the back while he's running towards that cliff edge. There's no need. They're going. They'll do it.
0: You know, one of the things I hear, from my compatriots, especially, I don't know how it is in Australia, but in the United States, it's always like, oh, we have so much freedom. And we have so, you know, like, I actually feel, you know, I lived in the United States. I didn't feel very free, actually.
1: Right.
0: But like one thing I noticed about China is it has a lot of different mechanisms, like 1, 2, 3, 4, 5, and this consultative process. You know, if I was a Chinese person, especially, I can go to like the CPPCC local office and complain. Or if I was in a village, I could go to my local, you know, village head and complain about something, whatever it is. I don't know. And then they'll, you know, probably reasonably try to find a solution to that problem. That doesn't really exist in the United States. If I was in Oakdale, California, Modesto, California, wherever, I couldn't go to the mayor and just say, hey, I have a complaint. They wouldn't take me in a meeting, right? Because I'm nobody.

0: But in China, it's you're somebody. So like, you know, what do you...
1: In fairness, they probably wouldn't take you to the mayor's office for your complaint in China either, in fairness, but they would record it. And this is a requirement. I've actually been through this, the NPC process with Guangdong Television, and we've been making a series of videos. We have one more left to make, which I'll be doing later this month, 2 days in Shenzhen, looking at a National People's Congress delegate, a person who's a member of the National People's Congress, and how they work. We follow them around for a couple of days and I learned a lot about it.
0: Wow.
1: But you're absolutely right. 12345 is a telephone number. Now, if I'm in Zhongshan and I dial 12345, I get through to the Zhongshan government. You're in Beijing, you dial 12345, you get through to the Beijing government. Neither of us are going to get through to the mayor, but we are going to have our complaints registered. Now, in the case of me, I've used this several times where I've been in a city, in a town, and the hotel says, no, we can't take you, sorry, you know, you can't take foreigners. And I say, yes, you can. And I have a letter, it's written in Chinese, and it was written actually by... DeepSeek for me. And, because I wanted to have the proper legislation. I've got the acts and the sections. I've got it all in this letter. And it says, call 12345. And if they say, no, I'm not calling 12345, I do. I just call them and I tell them, you know, these people tell me that I can't, I'm a foreigner. And you can tell I'm a foreigner from my voice, but I've been told I can't stay in this hotel in this town, in your town. And they say, well, yes, you can. I said, well, can you tell them that, please? And I hand the phone over. And then I've had people say, oh, no, they said you can't. I said, okay, let's phone the police. What? Let's phone the police then. And they say, well, you phone the police. And I said, well, I will if you want me to. But if you want me to phone the police, they will come in and say, why are you not accepting this foreigner? If you phone the police and say, is it okay for me to accept this foreigner? They will say, good on you for asking and checking, but yes, it is. That's the way it is in China now. You can call that number. So the 12345 works. Walking into the government office, and every neighborhood has one. They're all painted red and white. You can't miss them. They've got lots of flags. So you walk in there and you say, I've got a problem. They go, what's the problem? Or I've got a suggestion or a solution to somebody else's problem. They say, oh, that's good. Can you help us out with that? And they will take it from you. They record it. Everything gets recorded. They have thousands and thousands of pieces of paper. But now they've also got an app on the phone. So you can actually go on to an NPC app, report a complaint, report an issue, offer a solution or a suggestion, and it's all recorded. And everything constitutionally must be dealt with. It's written into the constitution of China. It's also written into the constitution of the CPC that they must help the people there to represent. So yeah, it's a very, very different situation to if I were to, for example, to try and walk into my local community office. Now, this is a good thing about both America, Australia, and the UK, I'm aware of. If you go to a local community level, you usually get things done because they're people from your own community, usually. And many of them are there as their volunteers or they're elected, and they want to help. That's why they're there. So, and many Americans tell me this, I'm sure you'll agree with it. If you have a problem locally in America, you can usually get it sorted. If you have a geopolitical or a national issue, you haven't got a hope in hell because you're not part of the lobby. You're not going to get near your senator. If you do get near your senator, he or she is too busy going to and from meetings and donor meetings and, you know, lobbyist meetings, and they don't have time for people like you and I who walk in and say, I got a problem. But the national level here, they do. You take it in to your local council and it gets dealt with, if needed, if necessary, at a national level. That's the beauty of the system in China.
0: Let's talk about something else. China is socialist in that, you know, we have almost universal healthcare. It's not universal healthcare. What China has is like workers' healthcare. It's something different, but it has stuff like that. It has a lot of infrastructure projects that are put forward by state-owned enterprises. However, we got McDonald's, Starbucks, Burger King. I don't know. I can name another bunch of other brands, Coca-Cola, Pepsi, whatever. You know, I shave my beard with a Gillette razor, which is made by Johnson & Johnson. I think it's an American company. I could be mistaken.
1: I think so.
0: What's going on here?
1: It's a really interesting one, but I'm going to have to burst your bubble a little bit here because Starbucks has just been sold to a Chinese company. But yes, it did enter China as an American corporation. And McDonald's is, I think, more than 50% owned by SciTech, which is a Chinese investment company. But the rest of them, yeah, you've got the Marriott hotels, the Hilton hotels, the Sheraton hotels. They're all American corporations. And your Bridgestone Tire.

0: and Tesla cars and yeah, you name it. If it's an American organization that's of any import, then it's here already. And many of them, like John Deere. This is one of my favorite examples. John Deere, the biggest agricultural machinery company in the world, has two factories that I'm aware of in China and is supplying all of the cotton machinery for the slave labor to operate in Xinjiang. That was sarcasm, by the way, because this is the thing. I'm very much, this may be why I like China so much. I am very much like a socialist with Chinese characteristics. I love the idea of socialism. I grew up with my grandfather as a coal miner on one side, and the other grandfather was a kind of local councillor and very conservative guy. So I had a conservative and Labour grandparents. You know, my mother married down. So that was the way it was then. She told her sister the day she died, I married down. She was quite bitter about my father. But that's another story. We'll do that another day. But the fact was, I had a socialist coal mining grandfather on one side and a conservative retail owner, wealthy retail owner, optometrist, actually made glasses, on the other side. His entire family were in the opticians world. So they had optical surgeons and they had optician shops all over the UK. So my grandfather on one side was very rich. The grandfather on the other side lived in a two down council apartment. Basically, it was a house, which they called a two up, two down. It had two front doors. One front door went straight upstairs and the other front door went into their house. It was tiny. That's where they lived. The toilet was out the back next to the coal shed. And, you know, they had a tiny little yard where Grandad parked his moped. And he had a bath in front of the fireplace, which Grandma had to fill up with from the scullery. This is really, I mean, we're talking about really hardship times. So I grew up with that on one side and the conservative wealth on the other side. And I'm kind of like a socialist who loves the Chinese characteristics. It says, let's have capitalism, but let's put a cap on it. Anyone could get rich, but no one can get obscenely rich. I mean, once you've got $1 billion and you have a billion disposable dollars, what else do you need? What is 10 billion going to get you that 1 billion can't? What's 100 billion going to get you that 1 billion can't? It's not going to get you any more. It's just accumulation. And that's what China says. No one's going to do that. No one in China is ever going to do that, at least not under China socialism with Chinese characteristics. But someone can be a billionaire. It's not impossible to become a billionaire here in China. And once you've become a billionaire, what people do is they tend to throw back into the community. It's a very Confucian and Buddhist society. You'd know more about that than me. And I find that people who are wealthy are usually quite quiet about their philanthropy. And it's not really philanthropy. It's, you know, how can we help something else? It's not like, oh, let's give this money to charity and write off this on tax. It's what can we do to help that city or that town? So a company, many companies are state-owned enterprises. Instead of saying to a load of farmers, we want to buy your Roxburgh Rose, which is a little herbal medicine thing. Instead of we want to buy your Roxburgh Rose from you, they say, we want to build a factory so you can process the Roxburgh Rose and we can buy the product that you have processed in your village. So the farmers now are not impoverished farmers. The farmers are still farmers, but they now have control over their means of production. Many of their wives and children are working inside of some sort of processing facility, and many of them are working online selling these products, so they're very capitalist about that. And then the government is buying from them because the government wants to put this stuff into medicine in the traditional medicine hospitals. And this is one of the examples of a video that I made with Guangdong Television. The Roxburgh Rose story is incredible because these were impoverished farmers who now, they drive around in nice cars. I mean, we're not talking Lamborghinis and Ferraris, but we are talking about 3-series BMWs in this village that, you know, 20 years ago, they were all on donkey carts or motorbikes with the, you know, the three-wheeled motorbikes with the tractor trailer on the back. This is a very, very different world. So the socialism with what they call Chinese characteristics actually suits me very, very well. Maybe why I like living in China so much, because I can see there's great benefits of capitalism, but they're controlled and the excesses are curtailed by socialism. So I see the benefits of both sides there. Oh,
1: yeah. You're listening to The Bridge.
2: You know, before I ask the next question, I just want to share a story myself, because you're talking about hardship and family background. A lot of people are aware that the United States interned Japanese people during World War II. They rounded up all of the Japanese citizens of the United States of America, and I guess immigrants without citizenship as well. And they put them in internment camps, camps where they were kept until the end of the war. After those camps were evacuated, you know, people were let go back into society to go try to rebuild their lives from what they were. My mother's family, who were part of the migration from the Dust Bowl in Oklahoma, actually opted to live in the Japanese internment camps because they were turned into social housing.
0: Wow.
2: for the impoverished people. And my mother grew up in what she calls the tin cans, which were the Japanese internment camps. Wow. Because that's the only place that they could afford to live. So that's where my family comes from. They come from extreme poverty, and then my mom and dad built their own business and whatnot. It became middle class eventually. But, you know, my roots are also from a high degree of poverty. But I want to ask you, because if I post a video of Wuhan or Shanghai or Beijing, a lot of people will say, oh, yeah, that's just the cities. Everything else is completely impoverished. And they will share videos or pictures of children eating, you know, in the countryside. Some of them are not that far off. They're like 5 years ago. Some of them are from 15 years ago. Some of them are just, you know, demolition areas or whatever. But then they claim that the rest of China is this completely impoverished nightmare hellscape of poverty. You ride the country on a bicycle. Can you tell us, how has that illuminated how you see regular China?
0: How do I see the real China? Because I do see the real China. You stop at these villages, and I can assure you, every single village has an SF Express, which is the, I think, what I call the lifeblood of the poverty alleviation program. These fast, high-speed deliveries, everything can be delivered within 24 hours almost anywhere in China. It did take 36 hours to get some melons from the side of the street in Hami all the way to Guangzhou for my father-in-law, mother-in-law's lunch. We ordered them at 9 o'clock at night. It took all the next day and the morning of the next day for them, and they were eating them for lunch on 36 hours after we ordered them from the side of the street at 9 o'clock at night. That kind of thing. Every town has got convenience stores, restaurants. I've never been to a town that doesn't have a restaurant. I've never been to a town that doesn't have a town square where the ladies go dancing, and sometimes the men as well. I've never been to a town that doesn't have a mobile phone shop or hairdressers and bakeries, schools and colleges. They've all got, you know, kids are getting a proper education. Now, some very small places and very remote places may only have a primary school. When they hit secondary school, the kids have to go off to boarding school because they're very remote and they're very small. You know, some of these places only have 30 kids at any given time, 20 kids at any given time. You're not going to start a college for these kids. You're going to send them to college somewhere else. And this is one of the criticisms that people say, oh, they, you know, in Tibet, they're sending kids to boarding schools to retrain them. No, they're not. They're sending them to boarding schools to educate them because they live in a remote mountain community of only 200 people. Who's going to build a high school there or a college? You're not going to do that. So once they're old enough, they go off, they get the primary school education with their mums and dads. And so then they go off. So that's the real China that I see. You know, I get a lot of criticisms from certain people who ride motorbikes or rode motorbikes around China, telling me you haven't even seen. Here's another fact. When I did it in 2014, and then when I did it last year I rode from Zhongshan to Inner Mongolia, which is kind of far north. It's just a straight line up the middle of the country, actually. But I did that ride, and I would say that poverty is gone, totally gone. Your poverty alleviation is very, very real. I know you know this, and I'm preaching to the converted, but it's impossible now, I think, to find poverty in China. You still find poor people, but I'm talking about the, you know, that poverty that your mother and father would have experienced coming out of the dirt bowl. You know, the Steinbeck style poverty. That's frightening to me.

0: that it even existed anywhere in the world, but it still does exist, but doesn't exist in China. Now, there are a lot of poor people for sure, and there are a lot of poor areas for sure, but every single town and village has a tarmac or paved road running through it. Every single town and village has an SF Express. It has Wi-Fi. It has convenience stores. I remember 20 years ago, about 2005 or 6, I went into Guangxi to a village near the town of Baisa and And in this town, there was a bunch of kids, and we got chatting to these kids. I didn't speak a word of Chinese at the time, and my wife was translating, my girlfriend at the time was translating for me. And some of these kids wanted to be doctors and lawyers, and they, you know, my dad got ripped off a few years ago, so I want to become a lawyer to make sure nobody else does that. You know, somebody got ill in my family and they died, so I want to become a doctor so that, and you just listen to these stories. There's 7 or 8 year old kids who are probably now, 20 years later, doctors and lawyers. That's the difference. And I took those kids to a local shop and I said to my wife, let's buy them some candy. There wasn't any for sale. That shop had no candy. This was a local shop in a little village. And the bus stop outside of the village was not a bus stop at all. It was a mound. It was a hill that had been built. And if somebody was standing on that, a truck that was going into town would stop and they'd just jump on the back of the truck. Whether it was a loaded truck or not didn't matter. They'd just jump on the back of the truck and they'd pay the driver one RMB to take him into town. So sometimes the driver had 20 or 30 people on the back, done all right for the day. So that's how they got around. Now there is an electric bus goes straight through this area. There's a bus stop, what the Chinese call a bus station, but it's only a bus stop. And that bus stop will be covered. And it will also, strangely enough, everywhere you look in China, bus stops have these bollards in front of them. And it took me a while to realize what they were doing here, because they only did it in the last couple of years. Everywhere you look, I'm sure Beijing is the same. Bus stops have all got bollards in front of them. It's a security feature. If someone wants to drive in and mow down the people at that bus stop, they're going to smash their car to smithereens in the process. They're not going to hit the people behind the bollards. I mean, it's still going to be dangerous. Things will fly around. But it's happened in the past where some crazy nutcase got into his car and drove through a bus stop. Can't do it anymore because there's bollards in front of every bus stop. This is how China does these things. They said, well, we're not going to let that happen again. How do we stop people from doing it? You can't. If there's someone's crazy enough that wants to do it, how do you stop them? You put bollards down there so they crash their car before they crash into people. Now, what you'll find is people sitting on the bollards playing on their phone. Yeah, but the bollards are there for a reason. Now, this is the China that you see. And once you start putting these dots together, you see a picture of the government protecting people, the government looking after people, the government caring for people, the local government supporting people and making sure no one falls back into poverty. They've just recently had many billions, I'm not sure exactly how many billions, poured into healthcare for elderlies in rural regions. And this is an extra, this is several steps later. 2003, this started with Hu Jintao creating elderly pensioner healthcare. But at the time he created it, it was more about preventative, you know, going out and doing blood pressure checks and, you know, checking diabetes and stuff like that. Now it's actually curative as well. They're helping people who don't have and didn't have, because China came from an impoverished state 50 years ago, 70 years ago. They didn't have. Well, you're someone who's 70, 80 years old now is not getting the benefit of what a 25-year-old is getting now, because that 25-year-old is coming up in a developed nation. And I know that China is still developing, but it's very, very developed in some parts and underdeveloped in others. But the benefits are being passed back down to the people who didn't, the people who worked hard in the past to provide the foundation of where China has become now. So you're seeing all of these things happening, and a lot of people don't realize that they're happening. You and I do, because we kind of investigated for ourselves. And that's why I come online and tell people.
1: You know, just about the buses, I was just in a fourth-tier city in Shandong province, and it's called Longko, which means dragon's mouth or mouth of the dragon.
0: Yeah.
1: And the buses throughout the entire city, and this is not true of all cities, there's probably just a couple dozen in the entire of China, but the buses are free in Longko. Mm. In this fourth-tier city.
0: I saw that.
1: The city has decided to use its tax money to provide free transportation for all of the entire city, which is like 900,000 people or so. So I just think that's remarkable. Mm. I hope more villages or, you know, small cities in China can adopt that, because this particular city is filled with elderly people. I think it's a retirement like kind of community, or maybe everyone just retired because they didn't see a lot of young people right there. But I wanted to ask you, because, you know, we read a lot of articles. Some of them actually are getting better. Firstly, legacy media, I have to say the last 6 months has been less off the mark some of the time about what's actually going on in China. But like over the last 5 to 10 years, it's been ridiculous. Sometimes the opposite of what's actually happening. In your opinion, is it good for the West to misunderstand China, or should they actually be trying to understand China as it really is? Because to me, it seems like the West is setting itself up for failure by not understanding how advanced China is. What are your thoughts?
0: That's a really, really good question, I think. And I feel the same as you. And I've written about this before. So many people are saying, well, how the hell did China develop hypersonics? Or how the hell is China got... It must be because they're copying. Well, you can't copy something that no one else has got. That's the important thing. Now, China is innovating. Now, China would be very happy to use things like GPS. But America controls GPS and did actually switch it off once. And China said, well, if you're going to do that to us, and it wasn't even a time of conflict, you're going to do that to us because you want to prove that you can do it. Well, we have to go somewhere else. So they developed Beidou. And they've got their own. Now, people say, well, they just copied. No, they didn't copy. They emulated. And they emulated for a need. They saw a need because when you did this to us, we had to do something different. So, yeah, they've copied the same system, but it actually works very differently and better. China has 5G and is working on 6G now. It already has some places where they call it 5.5, but it's actually 6G. The sixth generation of telecommunications operates inside of some parts of China already. And most of America is on 3G. Most of Australia is on 3G. I don't know if Australia's even got 4G yet. I don't know. I may be wrong on that, and someone can correct me in the comments. But as far as I'm aware, when I was there last time, I couldn't find any 4G. It was 3G. So, I mean, that's a few years ago, though, so it may be changed. China, a lot of people are saying, you know, China couldn't do this, China can't emulate, China can't innovate, China can't invent anything, they're not creative. And the bottom line is they're waking up one morning and going, how the hell did China get ahead of us in this? And the reason China got ahead is because you weren't paying attention, or you weren't paying attention to the people who were telling you. So ABC in Australia, BBC in the UK, I'm a British-born Australian, have never once invited me for an interview. They're not interested in my opinions. They would rather misinform their readers and their viewers to the point that the viewers are saying, well, China's still backward. And then, you know, some of them come here. My ex-wife came here for a holiday. It's like, wow, you can't believe, because you've been led to believe that China is different. So, you know, people say, and it's also so safe as well. That's every single person I know who comes here as a visitor. Wow, how safe is this? I can just walk around. You know, I leave my phone on the table and nobody took it. I left my phone for 2 hours. I dropped my wallet and someone picked it up and handed it to me. Wow, imagine that happening. It'd be great if it did happen everywhere else, but it doesn't happen everywhere else. I mean, sometimes it does. There are honest people out there wherever you are, but there's a lot of dishonest people as well. There's a lot of opportunists who are not dishonest, but, oh, there's a wallet. Thank you very much. I need that money, rather than give it back. So there's all these kinds of stories. You see stories every single day about how people get there. There was a guy in Shenzhen just recently left a bag with 9 passports on the footpath outside of the airport. They got into a taxi, wow. Loads of bags, loads of people, 3 taxis, very confusing, and got to the hotel. Where's the bag? And they've left it at the airport. And the hotel manager said, no, don't worry about this. And he said, actually, this is what the story was. The hotel manager said, oh, people don't lose things in Shenzhen. Don't worry, you'll get it back. So just get a taxi and go back to the airport. So they jumped into a taxi and they're telling the taxi driver what had happened. The taxi driver said, oh, don't worry about that. People don't steal things in Shenzhen. You'll get your thing back. And they're phoning the police as they go. And the police are saying, well, don't worry about it, because someone will hand it in if they find it. And they got to the airport and it was handed in. That's a great story. Because everybody's saying, oh, don't worry about that. That's how people feel in China. It's very, very safe. So when you wake up in the morning and you find that China has done something that surprised you or shocked you or even stunned you to the point of disbelief, how could China have achieved that? Well, how could they not? Because they've been telling you about this. They're

0: writing scientific papers. They're sending lunar modules up to the moon to bring back dirt. Third world countries don't do that. Impoverished countries shouldn't be doing that. Some of them do. But you know, one of them does. But the whole point is your wealth should be shared, your largesse, your luck, it should all be shared. And that's the socialist side of China. That's how it's doing it. So yeah, it's really interesting how people are blind to this, not because they are blinded by China, because China is telling them all the time. It's because they're misinformed about China. So it's really just misinformation, and it does serve them badly. Because if anybody in America who thinks, oh, we're going to go to war with China and we'll win because we're America, I'm sorry, you're in for a big, big shock. You need to wake up and look at what China has. It has the world's largest defense force. It doesn't have the world's largest defense budget, but and per capita, it has a very small defense budget. But in terms of its size, it has an appropriate budget to defend its nation. And it's got all kinds of technologies that you don't even know about yet. The ones we do know about are frightening enough. Now, they can detect submarines now from space using cavitation on the bubbles and the magnetic anomalies that the hull creates. I don't even understand any of this stuff, but if you read the papers, if you read the scientific papers, you cannot imagine. I can't imagine waking up. I mean, I do still every day wake up and go, look what China's done now, because I'm constantly reading and finding things about China. Look what China has done now. But then, you know, if I'm in the West, it would be like, no, China couldn't have done that. They must have copied it from someone else. It's detrimental to any country that wants to do business with China to misunderstand it. Now, any country that wants to be adversarial of China is not just detrimental, it's damaging or it's destructive to believe that you are better than or more capable than China has proven itself to be. So yeah, it's a damaging thing if they're not going to take it on board and they're going to wake up every morning and go, what the hell did China do now? It would be such a shock if you don't pay attention. Oh yeah.
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2: I want to talk about the environment and China speed. Because this is something I think it's interesting that people who were here in 2015 are now in the West. They still have YouTube channels and whatnot. They're still talking about China for whatever reason, even though they left. And they keep telling us how terrible the environment is in China, which, you know, if you go back to 2014, 15, whatever. Yeah. Mm. Yeah. You go to CNN, I can see, you know, they show Beijing and, you know, it's gray skies and it was bad, actually. You know, there was a time in which China was incredibly polluted in a lot of different ways. But with China speed, the speed that it's developed, my own personal opinion is that people who haven't been here in the last 5 years would be shocked to step off the plane.
0: Yes.
2: So in your own opinion, as someone who's been here through that whole time and has traveled across China again and again and again, you know, at bicycle speed, is the environment in China a nightmare hellscape of pollution still?
0: I just took my watch off for a reason. I don't know if you can see through the light, but I have a white wrist and a slightly browner arm, and I wear gloves, so it's not as brown there. This is just from, I rode 30 kilometers yesterday. That's it. 30 kilometers on my bike yesterday, and my wrist has turned white, or my arm has turned brown. I won't show you that one. You can see this. There's tattoos on there. There's definitely a lot more sunshine. There's definitely a lot more blue sky and a lot more white puffy clouds, and the water is cleaner. I cycle most days along the riverbank here, and I see people fishing. Now, I tell you, I wouldn't have fished there 10 years ago. You wouldn't want to take anything out of the water 10 years ago, but they have really cleaned it up. And this was, Hu Jintao started this, not Xi Jinping. Xi Jinping adopted it and followed it through. But Hu Jintao started this with his scientific development outlook. And what he basically said was, we cannot, and this is when China went from 10%, 12% growth down to 8%, 6%, 5%. Because basically what he said is, growth at this speed which is so damaging to the ecology and to humanity, we cannot damage the place where we live just for the sake of profit. So profits, and many people say, oh, this is another collapse of China moment. Profits did come down. GDP growth went down. It slowed. But GDP growth on $1 trillion from 20 years ago to GDP growth on $17 trillion, you know, one is 8% of 1 trillion and one is 4% or 5% of 17 trillion. Which would you rather have? And I think it makes sense to say, you know, 5% growth on 17 trillion is much better. But also that growth, because it slowed down, because they forced people to do stuff here to make the rivers cleaner, make the grass greener. The grass, that great joke about this spraying the grass green, because it's a grass seed that is fertilized already when they spray it out, and they do that all around the world. But yeah, they're painting the grass green in China. This is an amazing thing. But I've actually seen that in operation. That kind of thing. Yeah, it is much cleaner. There are still parts of China that are quite dirty. I cycled through Shanxi with the single A, where you're going through Taiyuan and places like that. And it's a coal mining area, and there's a lot of coal dust on the road. There's a lot of trucks going backwards and forwards from the power stations. But the power stations are not churning out the gunk that they used to churn out, because they're capturing all the carbon. They're using a higher pressure, temperature, and they're burning stuff off that is actually burning the toxins too. Then they're collecting the carbon. Carbon capture is actually working here. Then they're processing that carbon into other things, including animal food, which is a surprising thing for me. But butter. We can actually buy butter. Yeah, I know. This is another of those things. You just have no idea what China is up to. And then they tell you that we're making butter from carbon residue from the coal plants. Well, hang on a second. Isn't that dirty? No, it's pure butter. It's better than, because it's all carbon. If you think about what we are, what milk is, what all of our food, it's all carbon. So they're actually reconstituting this into animal fodder and all kinds of different things like that. So yeah, the skies are cleaner. We cycle through that area, and yeah, you get a bit dusty, you get a bit dirty sometimes, particularly in those areas. But here's another interesting thing. One in three trucks, I mean, we're talking about 40-ton, 50-ton trucks full of coal going past us. One in three of them is electric. So there's another thing. When you're out in the wilds of China and you're actually you're being passed or passing electric trucks carrying 40, 50 tons, and I never even thought that was possible. But hey, this is China. That's what they do.
2: Wow. I don't know if I want to eat that butter, but you know, let's talk about, we have only time for one more question. I'm going to want to make it about culture and ethnic groups, because there are 55 ethnic minorities in China. I actually just learned that there are, I used to think it was Mongolian and I guess Kazakh, and also the Uyghurs, and also the Tibetans all have their own written languages. But I just learned there's a few more I'd never heard of before in Yunnan, where they have their own written languages as well. I want to go explore that. But, you know, you've traveled all over China. And, you know, I think it's important because Western people do say, hey, what's going on in China about its minorities? Now, firstly, I think the minorities in China, from my own personal experience, doing amazingly well. However, I understand that Western people care about this. And I think it comes from a good place. I think, you know, we should all care about how everyone in the world is doing and make sure that everyone, you know, so I understand that people care about it. But what I think is not understood is how well they're actually doing in China. So what's your own personal experience of encountering minorities across China, and how are they doing? Are they being brutally oppressed?
0: No. Simple answer. No. We can stop there. No, not at all. I've actually been into that group that you're talking about in Yunnan that have their own language. There are actually four ethnic minorities that have full written language culture. Tibetan is one, Xinjiang, Uyghur is another, Mongolian is another. There's a couple more. And there was one that we went to in Yunnan a couple of years ago. And the lady there was telling me that they have their own hospital. And I said, I didn't know they had their own hospital. And she said, oh yeah, any ethnic minority group that has its own language is allowed to have its own hospitals. That's interesting, because there may be people who only speak, read, and write that, and they want doctors who only speak, read, and write that. But this basically means that these doctors come from that ethnic minority. If you're in Yunnan and there's only 60 or 70 or 100,000 of you, and you become a doctor, you go back to work in that area in your own traditional medicine hospital, because you can offer remedies and cures and assistance to people in their own cultural terms. So Uyghur is one, definitely. Mongolian is another. Tibetan is another. And there's a couple of others. But I was also way, way out west of China, somewhere near the Kazakh border. Please don't ask me to remember the name of the town I was in. But there was a newspaper, Xibe, X-I-B-E, Xibe. Mm. And I remembered. And so Xibe has its own language. And to me, it looks a little bit like Mongolian. And I said this, and they said, well, but if you look at Mongolian, you'll know it's not. This comes from Shenyang. So, well, hang on a second. Shenyang's on the other side of the country. How is this possible? And what had happened was, during the Qing Dynasty, when the Qing Dynasty first started, we're going back 500 or 600 years ago now, it came from Manchuria. These were the Manchus, and they came from Shenyang. So the Qing Dynasty started its life in Shenyang. And what the first emperor did was he got an army of, I think, 140,000 people and their families, and they marched all the way across northern China to populate an area right out in the west to say, this is our land. This is why the Uyghurs don't have a claim on this land, or the Uyghur separatists don't have a claim, because this was China long before them. They were reclaiming land that had been let go by previous dynasties. You can go back all the way back to the Qin dynasty to know that embassies were out there way, way out in what is now Kazakhstan. It was further out than the current border. And so these guys went across there. And we're talking about 600 years ago. They went across there, and their culture still exists in this tiny little pocket where they were a military outpost. And they still, to this day, have their own language newspaper and their own language television and their own language radio. So is cultural genocide happening in China? I would challenge anybody. Now, I've had discussions with people who say to me, but you can't read Uyghur. No, I can't, but I can see it everywhere when I go to Xinjiang. Yeah, but you don't know if that's the right Uyghur or that's Arabic. No, I don't. But when I talk to people there, they say, no, that's our language. And I've met Hussein Askari, who you interviewed just the other day, a brilliant man. I actually met him in Kashgar. And he's Iraqi, and he can read parts of it, but he can't read it all. He recognizes there's a difference between his language, and that's, I guess it's like me looking at Portuguese or Italian and saying, yeah, I understand some of that. So that was an interesting thing for me to find out. But yeah, the language idea, cultural idea, there is no such thing. In fact, it's the complete opposite. You know, for the audience who doesn't know that, you just get in a car, get on a bus, get on a train, go on a plane, and go and see for yourself. You'll find that you and I, talking about it, are not lying.
2: Thank you again, Jerry Gray.
0: Thank you very much.

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1: Now the news. I'm Shane Bigham. A Chinese think tank says Japan and the Philippines have no legal basis to begin bilateral maritime delimitation in waters east of Taiwan. A report released by the China Institute for Marine Affairs under the Ministry of Natural Resources says the proposed boundary overlaps with maritime areas China says it's entitled to under international law. It argues the move, made without consulting China, violates principles including sovereign equality, cooperation, and good faith. The report calls on Japan and the Philippines to halt the delimitation process and instead negotiate with China. China says it's ready to work with the United States to create favorable conditions for two-way agricultural trade. Commerce Ministry spokesperson He Yadong says agricultural trade remains an important part of bilateral economic relations, noting that recent consultations set guiding targets to expand cooperation and include farm products under a reciprocal tariff reduction framework. The spokesperson added that companies will conduct trade independently based on market principles, actual demand, and prevailing conditions. China and the European Union have agreed to hold one or two ministerial meetings each year. A Chinese Commerce Ministry spokesperson says both sides will focus on expanding cooperation in emerging sectors such as artificial intelligence and the green transition, unlocking potential in services trade, and addressing market access concerns through dialogue. China's invited the EU Trade Commissioner to visit China this autumn. Both sides also agreed on new positioning for bilateral economic ties, describing China and the EU as key trading partners. The World Health Organization has declared the hantavirus outbreak linked to the cruise ship MV Hondius over after the last identified contact completed quarantine and tested negative. The outbreak infected 13 people and claimed three lives. It involved the rare Andes virus, a strain typically found in Argentina and Chile. The ship departed Argentina on April the 1st. The Russian embassy in Stockholm says two drones entered its compound early Thursday, with one dropping red paint and the other carrying what it described as a dummy improvised explosive device. The embassy called the incident an attempt to intimidate its staff and accuse Swedish authorities of failing to protect diplomatic missions. Swedish authorities did not immediately comment on the incident. Qatar says the indirect U.S.-Iran negotiations have concluded in Doha with positive progress. Mediator Pakistan says both parties have agreed to continue discussions following the funeral processions of former Iranian Supreme Leader Ali Khamenei. The mourning ceremonies are scheduled to soon take place across major cities in Iran. The Chinese Foreign Ministry has announced that a senior member of the National People's Congress Standing Committee will attend the event in Tehran. Ehsan Kevani has more.
2: Back in 1989, more than 10 million Iranians attended the funeral ceremony of the first Supreme Leader of Iran, Ayatollah Ruhollah Khomeini. That was one quarter of Iran's population then. For this funeral, officials say between 15 and 20 million are expected to take part only in the capital, Tehran. We will have 3 days of mourning ceremonies and farewell to late Supreme Leader and his family members who were killed during the first wave of Israeli attacks on February 28th. The bodies will be placed in Tehran's Grand Musalla, then 1 day of funeral procession in the religious city of Qom, and then 1 day of funeral in the holy cities of Karbala and Najaf in Iraq, and finally next Thursday in the northeastern city of Mashhad, which is the holiest city for Shia Muslims in Iran, there will be the burial ceremony.
1: China's activated an emergency response for flood and typhoon prevention across southern regions. Meteorological authorities say a tropical depression in the South China Sea is expected to strengthen into a typhoon and bring heavy rainfall to the region. From Friday through Sunday, parts of Hainan, Guangdong, and Guangxi are forecast to experience heavy to extremely heavy rain. As the summer holiday season approaches, museums across China are launching new exhibitions and expanding public programs to attract visitors. In central China, the Hunan Museum and Dunhuang Academy are holding a Dunhuang-themed exhibition featuring over 200 cultural relics. In east China, the Ningbo Museum has unveiled 250 Han Dynasty bamboo slips from Gansu, shedding light on Silk Road era life. The Beijing Ancient Architecture Museum will launch a summer program on July 11th, including hands-on workshops and an AI creativity camp, while the Chengdu Natural History Museum opens a dinosaur fossil exhibition on July 18th. Museums are also boosting youth activities, with many venues extending hours and offering night tours and overnight programs to meet rising demand. And that's the news. I'm Shane Bigham.
0: Ideas matter. Ideas matter.
3: This is Dialogue.
4: Hello and welcome to Dialogue. Addressing a gathering marking the 105th anniversary of the Communist Party of China, General Secretary of the CPC Central Committee Xi Jinping hailed the 105-year history of the party as the most magnificent epic of the Chinese nation. He urged the party to press ahead to build China into a modern socialist country on schedule. So how should we evaluate the party's achievements and governing logic over the past 105 years? What does this speech tell us about the party's discipline and capacity for self-renewal? And as China moves toward its long-term modernization goals, what challenges lie ahead? Well, joining me today are Xia Lu, Associate Professor from the School of CPC History and Party Building at Renmin University of China, Carlos Martinez, author of The East is Still Red, Chinese Socialism in the 21st Century, and co-editor of Friends of Socialist China, and also Radhika Desai, governor of the International Manifesto Group. So Radhika, I will start with you. I'm sure you have followed the speech. So I wonder, what's your major takeaways?
5: I think, first of all, the President Xi's speech

0: the world, the second major event setting the world on a path to socialism after the Bolshevik Revolution. And so it set the humanity on a path to socialism, and it continues there, and it continues there at this particular time in history, when the circumstances have become extremely dangerous thanks to the decline of that very capitalism. And in its decline, capitalism is unleashing chaos, destruction, economic disruption all over the world. And in this context, the CPC not only holds great legitimacy among the people of China, but it shows the way to the rest of the world, shows the way forward, and has become a beacon and an oasis of stability and, how can you say, stability and a visionary path to the future.
1: Carlos, President Xi Jinping said the party's endeavors over the past 1 to 5 years have fundamentally transformed the future of Chinese people, just as said by Radical, you know, blazed the right path toward the rejuvenation of the Chinese nation, demonstrated the strong vitality of Marxism, and had a profound influence on the course of world history, and made the CPC a powerful communist party. What do you make of such a statement here?
2: It's a very powerful reiteration of the CPC's line, and it's a very consistent line over the course of more than a century. Marxism is obviously intimately connected with this project of the great rejuvenation of the Chinese nation. And Xi Jinping often says that only socialism can save China, and only socialism with Chinese characteristics can develop China. You know, China tried kind of capitalist, Western-style liberal democracy for a few decades from 1912, and that project was a failure in terms of dismantling feudalism, in terms of ending warlordism, in terms of uniting the country, in terms of modernizing, in terms of defeating imperialist intervention. And to achieve those things, China required and continues to require Marxism. It required and continues to require the leadership of the working class and the peasantry, and not sort of ceding the leadership of the country to a capitalist class that would focus on its own private interests. So Marxism and the Communist Party's leadership have enabled China to achieve something unprecedented in human history, and I think that's very strongly reasserted and reiterated in President Xi's speech.
1: Well, Xia Lu, of course, you know, people often say if you want to understand China, you need to understand the party. That's surely how important, I mean, the party's leadership in this country. And also President Xi mentioned about, in his speech, the six outstanding characteristics of the CPC, such as seeking truth, always adhering to the right direction, deeply rooted in the people, and rising to its historic mission, always maintaining the strategic initiative, etc. What do you make of that kind of summary of like who the party is, what probably makes the party stand out?
3: Well, yes, this is a very good question. Well, actually, I was in the studio yesterday and listening to the President Xi's speech. I was also thinking about the internal logic of the six outstanding characteristics. Actually, I would like to use the Marxist principle to explain the logic. I think we can use the historical materialism and the dialectical materialism as the principle to understand the internal logic of the six outstanding features. For example, the Marxist principle, one of the Marxist principle is that we should use the systematical thinking rather than separated with each other. So all this kind of economic affair, political affair, social governance affair, and even those the ecological management are connected with each other. So you couldn't just think of overcome one obstacle, leaving other obstacle unattached, right? That's the thing. The second is the Marxist principle is about process thinking. So everything is changing, everything is dynamic. So the CPC is very good at using the dynamic way of thinking to see the question, to understand the question, and to solve the problem. And then, last but not least, the Marxist principle is the principle of confrontation of this kind of dialectical thinking. So each and everything has two sides. So there is one side positive, there is definitely the other side negative. So the CPC never kind of get rid of the negative thing. So the CPC admits that during the process of modernization, there must be some kind of modernity. And this modernity should be the question that waiting to be tackled. So in my opinion, the six outstanding feature of the CPC just fits the principle of the Marxist dialectical materialism and historical materialism.
1: Mm-hmm. You know, I'm not sure you agree with Xia Lu,

0: or not here. But then, you know, what do you think are the factors probably contributing to the success of the CPC?
1: I think that the factors that contribute to the success of the CPC are its commitment to essentially the emancipation of the people of China, but also within a larger understanding of the world's road to socialism, of which China is a part. So I think Professor Xia Liu rightly mentioned that a key aspect of Marxism is dialectical thinking, process thinking, understanding historical thinking. History is a process, but history is not just something that happens outside you. You are part of history. So what I think the party has done is it has transformed the Chinese people into an agent of history. And it has maintained this connection, it has maintained this position of the Chinese people in large part by committing itself to the material emancipation of the Chinese people and cultural development and so on. That is to say that by offering the Chinese people always a better future, even today, when you think that, you know, after all these achievements, what might China have to offer its people more? And it's still forging ahead, talking about developing new productive forces and a new civilization, ecological civilization, sustainability, all of these things. I think that the party is constantly able to see further into the future. So I think that's very important. And I just want to mention one other thing. I mean, I don't think Gramsci is very fashionable in China, but Italian Marxists from the 20s and 30s, he made a very interesting point. He said that in the past, you know, in Machiavelli's time, you know, the great political thinker of his country, he talked about princes, you know, doing politics and history. Right. But he said in modern times, the modern prince is the party. The party is the political actor, because in mass politics, you can only, individuals can't do anything. You have to forge a mass political force. And that is what the party does. And what that is, the CPC has done this, excelled in it to an astonishing degree. I mean, how many people can say that have such a large party membership and retain after 100 years or 105 years of existence and after more 80 years of revolution, it remains a legitimate political force. It retains the consent and the support of the people of China. It is an astonishing feat, constantly moving with the times, adapting its strategy to what is needed, etc.
0: Exactly. I think that's a key point here, Carlos. You know, the party is 105 years old. It runs through different stages of the national development. You know, at the very beginning, you know, 50 plus members. 1921, the country was weak, was basically semi-colonized. And today, with more than 100 million members, and also the country is already the second largest economy. So here's the question, how does the party stay true to its original aspiration? Seeking happiness for the people, rejuvenation of the nation, despite all the challenges along the way?
2: Yeah, it's a very complicated and difficult question that I think the party itself grapples with constantly. I think there are a couple of very important elements, and the party's been quite consistent in those elements over time. You know, we've been talking about Marxism and how Marxism relates to the party's trajectory. And of course, Marxism is something that changes over time. It's not a static dogma. It's not a religious belief. It's social science. And therefore, China, as the longest running and the largest socialist project and revolutionary process, has itself impacted Marxism. And so modern Marxism includes Xi Jinping thought, it includes Mao Zedong thought. And some of the key elements of that are the idea of seeking truth from facts and the notion that the sole criterion of truth is the revolutionary practice of millions of people. And I think these ideas have continued through the party's history, through, you know, the first decades of socialist construction, through reform and opening up, and into the new era. So sticking to that, those core scientific ideas of seeking truth from facts has been crucial to the party's continuing development, continuing trajectory. And the other thing is being deeply rooted in the people, always maintaining this mission of serving the people, remaining true to what was called, you know, back in the 30s, 40s, 50s, the mass line, the idea of going to the masses, taking their ideas, consolidating them, concentrating them, synthesizing them, and then going back to the masses to propagate and explain those ideas until the masses embrace them. I think, you know, this concept of the mass line and retaining a very close connection with ordinary people, with the working class, with the peasantry, with intellectuals, with teachers, with doctors, with nurses, and so on, is an absolutely crucial element in sustaining the party so that it continues to represent the interests of the people and push China towards national rejuvenation.
0: That's an interesting point there, Xiaolu. You know, I'm wondering, like, you know, now you have like 100 million members here. Many people probably would wonder, like, how does the party discipline and manage it? It's such a larger party. Of course, it enables the party to stay in touch with the people because members come from different fields, a different part of the society. So in what way the members somehow they stay united, stay in touch with the people, and also probably stay in line with the direction, with the policy of the party?
3: Well, actually, this is a very important theoretical and practical question mentioned by President Xi in his Xi Jinping thought on party building, revealed just half a month ago. And I think there are two dimensions to understand this question. The first is, how does this party stay in one unity? So that's the unique question, for unique difficulty for a large party like the CPC, because it's 100 million, more than 100 million, even larger than most of the countries in this world, right?
0: Right.
3: There are only 16 countries with a population larger than 100 million, if I remember correctly. So how would you review, how would you understand those countries stay in unity? Well, that's a very hard and very difficult thing. So for a large party, unique party with this scale, well, stay in unity in terms of thinking, in terms of the mindset, in terms of the action, and in terms of the project. How should we proceed the poverty alleviation? How should we proceed the Chinese modernization? And how should we proceed even the scientific innovation, the new quality productive forces, right? All these kind of things should be connected, should be coordinated in accordance with the same thing. So state unity, that is why the Communist Party, as the Marxist and the Leninist Party, focuses more on this kind of thinking together and action together in accordance with the Central Committee. That is why the Central Committee's authority is emphasized, highlighted in a way. That's the first dimension. The second dimension is, how could this party stay connected closely with the people? I think Carlos just now mentioned one of the characters, that's the mass line. So mass line is not only one slogan, it's not only kind of useful in the revolutionary history, it is still useful nowadays in a new era. So mass line means that to respect the people for the in the first way, to respect the people and to stay close with the people as the people think, care the people, and then protect the people and serve the people. And also to use this kind of a theory as the direction, as the way to put people in a better way, to improve the people's livelihood. So in my opinion, the Communist Party, not only the leading official, but also the rank and file official and the cadres, they always think, how could they improve the people's livelihood? How could they make their job even better in order to gain the more and more constant support from the people? So that is why President Xi always talking about we should have the mindset of a danger. That danger, not always the danger outside China, but also the danger inside, the danger of disattached with the people, or not stay close with the people. That is also a danger for China, for CPC.
0: Stay vigilant there.
3: Right.
0: Vigilant. Right. Also, of course, we take a look at, you know, China is in the path, in the midway of, you know, full modernization. President Xi mentioned that you know, Chinese path to modernization has created a new form of human civilization and expanded the choices available to developing countries as they pursue modernization. Share with us your understanding of this statement, remarks here.
3: Yeah, thank you. This question is also very important. First of all, I'd like to say something about the new form of human civilization and how should we understand and how should we define civilization. Mm-hmm. We have a lot of the university lectures and the courses on civilization.
0: Right.
3: Most of them started with the history and with the history of arts and the philosophy and other kind of liberal arts courses. I agree with that. I totally agree with is that. But I still think that the other important corner or important pillar to the civilization is the governance, is the governing style, is the governing kind of the way in which the society stay together, the way in which the society are coordinated. So I think that would be another corner pillar of the civilization. And that is why the Chinese path to modernization is going to provide a new form of human civilization. For it is not necessarily an alternative to the Western civilization. It is, I think, it's a composite, or let's say putting together, that's the whole picture of the human civilization. Mm-hmm. There shouldn't be just one standardized type of a governing style. There could be another

0: kind of governance style, like what we are doing now, to stay close with the people and put people together, use this kind of collective thinking to overcome more and more difficulties. So that's my understanding about this civilization.
1: New forms. So Radica, you know, the Chinese success, modernization, obviously offers something, at least, you know, food for thought, available different choices maybe for other developing countries in their course of pursuing modernization.
2: Yes, I mean, I must say, while of course I agree that China represents a very distinctive path of modernization, I'd also like to stress something, which is that, I mean, while I totally understand the desire to not necessarily, you know, kind of oppose the West as such, but Chinese modernization represents a radically new way of modernization. Until now, modernization is a term that has been connected with the Western capitalist way of thinking. What China represents, however, is something radically new, I would say, in at least four different ways. Because until socialism arrived on the stage of world history with the Bolshevik Revolution and then the Chinese Revolution, which followed just a few decades later, all development had taken place in the imperialist countries. And the new type of development represented by socialist countries today, with China in the forefront, is radically new because this development is taking place, number one, without the privilege of imperialism. They are not exploiting other countries to develop themselves. Number two, they are developing from a starting point to which they have been lowered by imperialism. Imperialism interfered in their histories and disrupted their histories and impoverished them in many respects, the century of humiliation and so on. So China had to emerge from that lower starting point. Number three, it had to do so while imperialism was resisting it. In China's case, for the first several decades of China's existence, the most powerful country in the world did not even recognize its existence. Its rightful place in the United Nations, in the Assembly of the World of Nations, was taken by a tiny island and was given to a tiny island. Nearly a billion people there were less at that time, but still about a sixth of humanity was deprived representation in that. So this kind of wars, China suffered the threat of a nuclear war, being attacked by nuclear war for decades in its history. And finally, it had to do so without the luxury of exporting excess populations to allegedly empty continents. So in all of these ways, what China represents, the kind of development and modernization China represents, is radically new. And the fact that it has made such a thumping success of this is really something to be proud of, and it is engineered by the party. It is not something that happened spontaneously. It was done by the party, and that's why the party is to be congratulated.
1: Carlos, what are your thoughts? China would say the modernization is a peaceful process. China did not start a war, to take the fortune into their own hands simply by working hard, by designing the plan, or by working with domestically as well as externally. So now here we are, and they are in the frontier, even in terms of some of the advanced technologies already here.
3: Yeah, I mean, I agree with what Radhika has stated, that we're talking about modernization, which is historically very unique because it's being achieved without colonialism, without slavery, without war. And if you look at the history of modernization in the advanced capitalist countries, essentially in Western Europe, in North America and Japan, that's a modernization process that heavily relies on plunder, on pillage, on conquest. One can look at the history of the Industrial Revolution in Britain, where I am today, where Radhika is today. Going back to the development of the steam engine, it's actually well documented, including in a famous book by Eric Williams, who was a radical Trinidadian student in London and went on to become the president of Trinidad, called Capitalism and Slavery, that the development of the steam engine relied on capital and investments that came directly from the slave trade in the Caribbean. So we're talking about a process of modernization and industrialization that required the extraction of wealth from the colonies, from the labor of enslaved people. China's modernization instead relies on the creativity and the hard work of the Chinese people and the leadership of the Communist Party of China. And Xi Jinping has talked about this a number of times, that there are four important features

0: China's modernization. First, that it's the modernization of a huge country, a country with a huge population. Second, that it's the modernization of common prosperity for all. And this is very important because here in Western Europe, in North America, these are modernized countries, but the fruits of modernization are not shared. You can go outside my apartment in London and very quickly see really quite surprising and alarming number of homeless people, for example. So there's massive inequality, and there are millions and millions of people who don't meaningfully benefit from the wealth that modernization has provided. Thirdly, Chinese modernization has to be the modernization of harmony between humanity and nature. And of course, the process of industrialization in the West has taken us to the brink of potentially catastrophic climate breakdown. And if the rest of the world wants to modernize, it has to modernize on a new path of ecological civilization. And fourthly, it's a modernization of peaceful development. So it sort of inverts this Western pathology of modernization through conquest and through war. And very importantly, and you know, this is a world historic factor, China's modernization is shattering an essentially Eurocentric or racist idea that modernization means westernization, that if you want to modernize, you have to follow the path that was followed in Western Europe and the United States or North America. And in doing so, that it expands a modernization path for the whole of the global South. You know, it provides proof that a developing country can modernize on its own terms outside of the sort of US-led imperialist system.
1: Yeah, you know, also served as an inspiration to a lot of developing countries there, probably we can say so. Radhika, President Xi also said that, you know, the Socialist China led by the party is recognized as a builder of a world peace, a contributor to global development, and a defender of the international order. Of course, this is about the party, the nation, and the world relationship here. So what is the message here to the international community?
2: Well, I think that it's very important to understand that there's a lot of talk going on right now about how we are entering a new age of great power conflict. And I'm always at pains to distinguish between what was happening on the eve of the First World War and what is happening now. They're two totally different things. What was happening on the eve of the First World War is, yes, indeed, great capitalist powers were entering into conflict with one another. Today, the reality is completely different. All the war, the aggression, the sanctions, the other sorts of aggression, you know, war sanctions, etc., are all emanating from a declining capitalist world. And meanwhile, in this context, China is essentially acting as a kind of ocean of stability, ocean of predictability, and spreader of peace, trying to promote agreement where there is war and conflict and so on. So I think that so the message is that the Chinese people represent a new civilization whose difficult birth is today taking place, because essentially the old capitalist world is trying to fight its decline. It is declining. And I think that China has to, you know, essentially keep the world stable, keep the world on an even keel, while this extremely violent and destabilizing process continues. And I think that China is doing a great job of it. And I think it has put the Chinese people, you were talking about people, nation, and the world. So I think that the Chinese people are in the forefront of this process, as few other people are. So I think that this is a great historic mission that they are carrying out.
1: Well, with that, we come to the end of today's show. Many thanks to our guests. I'm Xu Qinduo. Thanks for being with us. See you next time.
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0: Some say Chinese is one of the most difficult languages in the world, and learning it is almost impossible.
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0: Only because you're not learning it in the right way. 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
8: I think one of the really important things about the creative arts is originality.
9: Even people don't understand the dialect, of course they can read the subtitle, but still they were deeply touched by the emotion, by the authenticity, by the history, by the real connection. They need real touching storytelling.
10: This time they can just be friends, they can be there can be loyalty, there can be friendship, there can be many, many different types of friendships.
11: It had the wind in its sails. And it was a bit, I think, a little bit zeitgeisty. People were ready to hear the story.
12: Can you imagine? A slow-paced family drama becomes the blockbuster for the Super Speed China. What is the secret behind this, and what does it say about China today?
13: Hello and welcome to World Insight with me, Tian Wei. No superheroes, no special effects, no celebrity-driven spectacle. Yet one film has managed to strike a chord with audiences across China. Dear You is a low-budget Chinese movie. It traces the journey of a grandson who travels to Thailand in search of his grandfather, only to uncover a beautiful decade-long history of sacrifice, separation, and an enduring sense of family devotion. The movie pays tribute to the ordinary yet remarkable Chinese migrants while capturing the shared cultural and emotional heritage that continues to resonate today. Together with my friends, as well as professional movie critics, let's explore the story behind the story. Listen to our conversation. Dear You has become such a big name now in the Chinese theater.
11: These are difficult times in the industry, you know, globally and in China too. And I think when a film comes out that has what feels like a kind of independent spirit and tells a story that has a clear emotional through line and has an urgency to it and perhaps a sense of telling a story that hasn't been told on the big screen many times before, I think there's often a good chance that it will catch on. We're asking for a magic formula. I mean, once again, it's true to say that we never really know anything when it comes to cinema. You know, with a film that comes out, whether it's, if, you know, I have the luck of the gods and one of my films ends up in the cinema, or somebody else's, a film I love, a film I don't like as much, it's always really difficult to say why something does well. There's a little bit of a kind of Yingwei Suoyi to it. You know, it just, there's a kind of, it's sort of, it's self-generating. There's a goodwill often connected to certain films, and then audiences respond. And then because people are talking about it, that's why it takes off.
10: I was expecting, okay, there's going to be a romantic angle to this. You know, the boy loves the girl. And, you know, it's at first I was kind of bored, to be honest. And then I was surprised. And I think that this really resonates with young people, whether it's in China or, you know, I'm maybe abroad too, definitely. The fact that it's not always this cliche of, you know, men and women have to be, you know, in a romantic relationship. No, this time they can just be friends. They can be, there can be loyalty, there can be friendship, there can be many, many different types of friendships.
8: I think one of the really important things about the creative arts is originality. And, you know, when you take all the great literature and the great movies, all the films that have made, you know, received awards and so on, there's one common thread through all of them. And that is each one of those stories is an original story, right? Like, it's not a copy of some other thing. And so that in itself, you know, when I saw it, I was like, wow, okay, the language, the story itself, it's not a unique experience. You know, there are many, you know, hundreds of thousands of people went through this type of story. We ourselves coming from the age of letter writing, you know, like you leave home and then you don't hear from home or your loved one for like months. And that resonated with us, right? And for a lot of young people, seeing that world where people communicate by letters and you didn't hear from your family, your relatives for ages, you know, that was also something completely fresh and new to them. So the originality was one thing that would push this forward.
13: Talking about originality, Qiu Fan is originally coming from Chaoshan. That is where exactly the story was set. And a lot of cultural elements were explored in the movie. Qiu Fan, were you surprised this has become such a big hit?
9: I was so surprised, to be honest. I was
13: really?
9: Sitting in a cinema when I was the only one speaking the dialect, but I heard all the sobbing, weeping, even crying in the darkness.
10: I cried.
9: And I feel, wow, even people don't understand the dialect. Of course, they can read the subtitle, but still they were deeply touched by the emotion, by the authenticity, by the history, by the real connection. I mean, yeah, so people long for this kind of storytelling for long because we have all this, you know, VFX, big budget, huge stars, you know, very good production value, you know, well-packaged projects. But people get tired of those, you know, they need real touching storytelling. So I can see the power here, but I didn't expect it to be that big because I know the director. I know his previous works is all very local and speaking the same dialect, very marginalized, very niche. And sometimes you think it's kind of like crafting. Most of the projects like very low budget and maybe self-funding. And I think now is the tipping point. Chaoshan is quite a mixed and contradictory culture because, you know, we are basically immigrant from the central China since maybe Han or Song dynasty. So we still heritage the very ancient tongues. We have 8 or 9 tongues and we maybe speaking the same language as the Tang dynasty speak. And we still preserve all this culture, like ancestral temple. We have all this ritual during the different festivals. We worship the gods, you know, the heaven god, the earth god, even all this natural gods. And we have this kind of ingo, you know, warrior dancing. So basically it's like a dancing right now. It become a big hit. It's very popular. You can see it everywhere.
13: Yes.
9: A lot of energy.
13: Exactly.
9: So I see it as like the rule setting, you know, is the trend to reconnect to our cultural sources, you know, back in thousands of years ago when we speak very ancient dialect, we would still worship the cosmic, you know, beings and our ancestor, and we're still deeply connected together. And I think it's very different kind of, you know, feeling, living lifestyle. So now it's become something very chic, very fashionable. I think, yeah, it's about time in a mysterious way.
13: I've been talking to friends. They say to me when they travel to Chaoshan area, you know, the kind of chill feeling is unique. You know, people are pretty relaxed. You know, they got the Gong Fu Cha, right? You cook the cha a long time and you use a very, yes, deep, short flow of the water in order to bring out all the flavors. It's a very different lifestyle.
8: It's interesting you talk about Gong Fu Cha because I had this experience with Gong Fu Cha, which is that growing up in Beijing, in the northern China in the 60s and 70s, the only tea we had was the Da Gangzi, the Hua Cha.
13: Yes.
8: You know, that was all we had. That tea was drank in these big mugs. And it wasn't until I was in my 20s or when I was 19 or 20 years old that I traveled to the south of China And I went through Taiwan and I traveled like through this region that I realized like there's like a whole nother world of like culture that was dormant because, you know, partly because transportation or, you know, communication, there was no like there was hardly any TV. So people didn't know. But now with as the whole world is that way, you know, since MTV in the 80s and 70s of music and so on, like the cultures of the world now move so quickly. And young people are like sponges. They really like whenever there's something new, it's like, wow, this is really cool. Like, because, of course, each culture has like unique things that are very cool. You know, so whenever it flares up, people are like, you know, the young people really like draw to it or draw from it. Most of them in the like, very modern environments, right, with glass and steel and cars and public transport. When they see, you know, something culturally unique and so on, they really, you know, they latch onto it and they absorb it, right? It's like when you see all these like young people going around the parks wearing a Hanfu and the or Qing Dynasty dress and all that stuff. They really want to like be connected to the traditional culture of China. And the modernization that we've had for the past 30 years, you know, it's gone like super modern. It's very steel and glass and concrete and high technology. But when they're offered the opportunity of getting in touch with the traditions, I think it's very enticing for them, you know?
13: Reminiscence vis-a-vis living in the real life kind of situation to know the culture. How are they different? I'm fascinated by this.
8: China, of course, it's one nation and it's huge. But in fact, it's like, you know, like as if you were in Europe, you know, like some we would be living in Poland, whereas the culture that we're talking about, Chaoshan and so on, might be Greek or Italian. So in fact, culturally, it is that diverse. You see, so for the rest of the country to suddenly look up and realize like, oh, wow, there's this really cool way of living down there. You know, I think it's that kind of feeling. It is the fact that it's like it's culturally very, very diverse. And we're talking about a difference between of 1,000 kilometers. You know, the northerners or the westerners or, you know, in China. And even throughout history, there's been a lot of mixing and so on. But the Gezhen Digu part of each culture, I mean, if you go to Yunnan and Sichuan and, you know, each region has its own like very, very deep roots and its own kind of culture, and once in a while it sort of flares up and everybody goes, wow, that's it, you know, that's so China. But in fact, it's all China, but it's all very, very different.
11: Well, you know, I think regional diversity does something to us. I remember when I first came to China in the mid-90s, I used to go to the cinema all the time, even though at that point I'd go and watch Chinese films and not really understand them. But, you know, I still got I was aware really early on. I'm very sensitive to sound. You know, when we make documentary, sound is such a big part of it. Yeah. And I remember thinking, oh, so much of this is dubbed. You know, so many films at this point were dubbed either from, say, Cantonese back into Mandarin, or it would be dubbed because maybe the actor didn't have the right kind of Mandarin accent or whatever. So there was a lot of that. And so that's a sort of pull towards the center where you share a culture. And obviously that's important in a country that you share a certain amount. But I think there's a pull now in regional culture, but there's something about all the regional cultures that pull you back to something that's authentic. I made a film some years ago called The Six about a different diaspora, a different community in Taishan, what is now part of Jiangmen in Guangdong. Not that far away. But, you know, when we discovered their local language, when we began to look at their local culture, it's interesting the connection to Chaoshan, because the Taishan community often describe themselves as being Hakka Kejia. So they also feel they came from another part of China. And I'm sure many of them did. That's the history there. So they feel somehow connected to a bigger story, but also very regional, very local. And I just think that people in general, young people, middle-aged people, have a visceral feeling about things that are authentic and real. It just somehow grounds you. It puts you back in a space that feels like you're talking about real things and not things that are, you know, incredibly abstract. And I think that's comforting. There's a comfort to that.
13: I am very interested in Qiaopi itself because, Arthur, you said earlier that you've been reading hundreds of them. And I believe so, because in order to do your movie earlier, The Six, which is about the migrant workers those who were on the Titanic when the boat sank, you try to win back to their

0: lives in order to find out exactly what happened and to make sure that the world knows on the boat there were also Chinese migrant workers and their lives matter. What were some of the plots in the movie that reminds you of the research that you have been doing? Su Qiaopi, how better do you know not only that time, but also how maybe Chinese think or the so-called Chineseness?
1: The thing about the Qiaopi that's fascinating, and we use them in the film as well, we featured them, you know, visually we put them in the film, is that they are so condensed in form that they turn huge stories into a few lines. They turn someone's death into, you know, a single line of text or a chengyu, some kind of idiom. And the implication is that somebody has passed and we miss them or whatever it might be. That condensing of life experience is so rich and so, you know, allows such interpretation. I think it's a very filmy thing because it gives you the minimal information and then asks you to fill in what it means. So it's something when we were making The Six that was incredibly powerful to me. Of course, it also helped me that I didn't have to read too much Chinese to understand because there would be, you know, 16 characters would be enough. But often, ironically, it makes it harder to understand because there's so much going on. There's so much being passed on through those words. It's such a different experience to the one we have now where you can really send, you know, 1,000 texts to try and explain the simplest thing. And they were sending one text to explain 1,000 complicated things. And that's a huge challenge. And I think you can feel the weight of that. And I mean, they're in museums all over, Chinese museums all over now. Thank goodness that they're available. But I do think they also contain stories. You know, and in the end, one of the points about this is that communities get to tell stories about themselves, and that's a powerful act. The fact that these very private letters have become public in some cases and are becoming more available, and this film will go some way towards sharing that story and making people interested to look, I think is great. You know, it's the kind of thing where you want to be able to buy a book of Qiaopi and read them as almost literature. I mean, they have such depth to them. I think it works really well in the film. I think that was a challenge the director faced, and he did it really well.
0: Yeah, he did not go directly into the script itself, but rather to explain the story first and then bring out the script as the background to it. That is a beautiful way of doing it. Qiufan, I'm sure your family have Qiaopi.
2: Well, it's a collective history, is a collective memory, you know, through time. So it feels like I'm time traveling, basically, through reading this very simple condensed texts. You know, basically you live through all this, you know, suffering, challenging, painful, sacrificing, but sometimes hopeful lives, you know, back in the time. After watch the film, I actually revisit the museum for collecting all these letters back in my hometown. When I was visiting the museum, I think, oh, this ton of story has been unfolded and to be told to the world. And I think there are huge collection, not in China, I think in America, New York, as I remember it, like UNESCO, they have a collection. So maybe they have like thousands of, hundreds of like Qiaopi in their collection. Of course, the film, the story have been, you know, romanticized. The history is, of course, obvious, way more brutal, way more bloody in your imaginable way. But I mean, the most important part, I mean, is through the writing, you know, the beautifully, simply written letter, which repeatedly appear in the film, right? Through reading, through the characters, and even through the teaching, you know? So it's the beauty of the Chinese actually reflect a lot of, like, you know, deeply connected, you know, memories and all this lineage and also culture, even through a very desperate time. So I think this is what has been, you know, represent so smartly in the field, like repeating all this, you know, half modern, half ancient written Chinese, even in a very simple way, but through, you know, different characters reading in a very soft, very, you know, tender voices, and with this beautiful shooting, you know, oceanic scenario, you know, in the background, it obviously it evoke a very deep, you know, profound emotion, not only to the character, to the story, but also to the culture. You know, as a Chinese, you feel you're part of it, you're part of the history. And I think this is what the movie did right about it. And I think, yeah, we need to, you know, do something about telling all this story to the world.
1: Because my parents recently moved from London down, from the north of England down to London. And in packing up the house, they discovered my mom had collected over the years letters that I had sent back from China, and also letters that were sent to me during my college years from friends as I left and around that time. And I sat for about a day and a half reading dozens, maybe hundreds of letters. It was an intensely moving, if not at some points traumatic. I'd remembered things differently in my own life. This is only 30 years ago than the letters revealed the truth to be. This is 30 years ago in my own life, and I'm misremembering things. I'm remembering that people didn't stay in touch when they did, for example, or I'd forgotten that I'd written to them. Family had written to me. My father wrote things to me. My dad now has Alzheimer's, has dementia, and so his memory is disappearing. These are precious things, and they don't just, it's not just that they reveal something that happened 100 years ago. You know, a letter from 10 years ago can reveal things to you, even though you read it at the time, that you don't remember from that time, and it sparks a memory, you remember something. These are incredibly precious resources for us to have, whether it's about other people's lives and a community's history, or whether it's about your own life. Looking back, going through old letters can be a little traumatic, but it's also incredibly meaningful. And it carries a lot of information and knowledge and emotion that you may not have remembered.
3: Yeah, I really agree with that, because it was the most, in fact, to me, the most moving thing about the movie was the text, was the letters, was the words. Maybe what really impacted a lot of young people about this film is these letters. You know, the pace of the world has changed so much. Like nowadays, you know, you could be on the other side. We could be on a Zoom call and you realize the speed of things. Like you yawn and this person on the other side of the planet yawns because you yawn. That's something very close and human, right? Mm-hmm. You know, you yawn when the person next to you. But this happens now across the planet instantaneously because of these gadgets we have. Whereas only a couple decades ago, we were still writing letters. So the weight of those letters and what they carried and how, you know, the speed of human life has changed is maybe that's why the young people all were stunned by it as well. Just like, oh my God, that's how it used to be, you know?
4: I was going to say that I don't actually think that it's particularly, this film is so popular because it's based in Chaoshan. I think it's more about the story itself, the authenticity of the story, and it feels so real, almost like a documentary, in fact. And I think that's the shock for most people who are not used to seeing this kind of movie. And in terms of the rhythm, I think that's also one of the draws for people is the fact that, you know, we were talking about Beijing, but I was in Beijing in the 80s, and Beijing in the 80s felt almost like Chaoshan now. Like it was very slow paced. You could just tremor, go to anybody's house. You don't have to call them. You don't have to do any. You just, you know, you can see anyone, anytime, whatever you, right? It was very relaxing. And so I think that the slow pace, the back to slow life kind of concept is really attractive to young people, I think.
0: You know, one of the things I really enjoy is how slow cooking has been. And I remember the grandma, when she heard that her husband passed away, her youngest son was accompanying her to cross the courtyard in order to reach the kitchen, because in the kitchen, the olive was slowly cooked for almost half a day. And she used that motion to, in a way, hide her inner feeling But everybody could feel it together with her when she go to the pot and say, oh, the olive is well cooked.
4: Definitely, food is emotion. Emotion is food. And because it's not only Chinese people or Chinese women will express their emotions by cooking. It's universal. Many, many people are not good at expressing, you know, especially when you're in a PTSD mode or in trauma. You're not going to start analyzing and verbalizing how you feel. You're going to do something that is, you know, from your daily life.
3: I make bread.
4: Yeah. You know, many people, you look at Grey's Anatomy, there's like millions and millions of examples of people who deal with trauma by doing everyday tasks. And I think that's why it's universal. That's why it makes you cry, because it's universal. If it were just Chaoshan culture or Chinese culture, it wouldn't make, only Chaoshan people would cry. Right, except, you know, I didn't cry because of that, though.
0: And that is our latest conversation about one of the most popular Chinese movies for the year 2026, Dear You. That's all the time we have for today. If you'd like to know more, search World Insight with Tian Wei and check out our YouTube channel. Follow us on X and Facebook. I'm Tian Wei. Thanks for being with me. Bye for now.
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1: Now the news. I'm Shane Bigham. A Chinese think tank says Japan and the Philippines have no legal basis to begin bilateral maritime delimitation in waters east of Taiwan. A report released by the China Institute for Marine Affairs under the Ministry of Natural Resources says the proposed boundary overlaps with maritime areas China says it's entitled to under international law. It argues the move, made without consulting China, violates principles including sovereign equality, cooperation, and good faith. The report calls on Japan and the Philippines to halt the delimitation process and instead negotiate with China. China says it's ready to work with the United States to create favorable conditions for two-way agricultural trade. Commerce Ministry spokesperson He Yadong says agricultural trade remains an important part of bilateral economic relations, noting that recent consultations set guiding targets to expand cooperation and include farm products under a reciprocal tariff reduction framework. The spokesperson added that companies will conduct trade independently based on market principles, actual demand, and prevailing conditions. China and the European Union have agreed to hold one or two ministerial meetings each year. A Chinese Commerce Ministry spokesperson says both sides will focus on expanding cooperation in emerging sectors such as artificial intelligence and the green transition, unlocking potential in services trade, and addressing market access concerns through dialogue. China's invited the EU Trade Commissioner to visit China this autumn. Both sides also agreed on new positioning for bilateral economic ties, describing China and the EU as key trading partners. The World Health Organization has declared the hantavirus outbreak linked to the cruise ship MV Hondius over after the last identified contact completed quarantine and tested negative. The outbreak infected 13 people and claimed three lives. It involved the rare Andes virus, a strain typically found in Argentina and Chile. The ship departed Argentina on April the 1st. The Russian embassy in Stockholm says two drones entered its compound early Thursday, with one dropping red paint and the other carrying what it described as a dummy improvised explosive device. The embassy called the incident an attempt to intimidate its staff and accuse Swedish authorities of failing to protect diplomatic missions. Swedish authorities did not immediately comment on the incident. Qatar says the indirect U.S.-Iran negotiations have concluded in Doha with positive progress. Mediator Pakistan says both parties have agreed to continue discussions following the funeral processions of former Iranian Supreme Leader Ali Khamenei. The mourning ceremonies are scheduled to soon take place across major cities in Iran. The Chinese Foreign Ministry has announced that a senior member of the National People's Congress Standing Committee will attend the event in Tehran. Ehsan Kevani has more.
2: Back in 1989, more than 10 million Iranians attended the funeral ceremony of the first Supreme Leader of Iran, Ayatollah Ruhollah Khomeini. That was one quarter of Iran's population then. For this funeral, officials say between 15 and 20 million are expected to take part only in the capital, Tehran. We will have 3 days of mourning ceremonies and farewell to late Supreme Leader and his family members who were killed during the first wave of Israeli attacks on February 28th. The bodies will be placed in Tehran's Grand Musalla, then 1 day of funeral procession in the religious city of Qom, and then 1 day of funeral in the holy cities of Karbala and Najaf in Iraq, and finally next Thursday in the northeastern city of Mashhad, which is the holiest city for Shia Muslims in Iran, there will be the burial ceremony.
1: China's activated an emergency response for flood and typhoon prevention across southern regions. Meteorological authorities say a tropical depression in the South China Sea is expected to strengthen into a typhoon and bring heavy rainfall to the region. From Friday through Sunday, parts of Hainan, Guangdong, and Guangxi are forecast to experience heavy to extremely heavy rain. As the summer holiday season approaches, museums across China are launching new exhibitions and expanding public programs to attract visitors. In central China, the Hunan Museum and Dunhuang Academy are holding a Dunhuang-themed exhibition featuring over 200 cultural relics. In east China, the Ningbo Museum has unveiled 250 Han Dynasty bamboo slips from Gansu, shedding light on Silk Road era life. The Beijing Ancient Architecture Museum will launch a summer program on July 11th, including hands-on workshops and an AI creativity camp, while the Chengdu Natural History Museum opens a dinosaur fossil exhibition on July 18th. Museums are also boosting youth activities, with many venues extending hours and offering night tours and overnight programs to meet rising demand. And that's the news. I'm Shane Bigham.
0: In-depth. in-depth look at the engaging debate on US, China, and global issues. This is The Heat.
3: On Monday, China's State Council released its 15th five-year plan for education development. Over the next 5 years, it hopes to build a high-quality system that encourages lifelong learning and global competitiveness. But first, the country has seen a surge in medical tourism as people from around the world seek quality healthcare that is efficient and affordable.
4: Well, I'm from London. This is my first time in Shanghai, China. It was such a treat. Straightforward and smooth booking. The doctors and the nurses have all been great. I felt at ease, and I've had 3 treatments here. Coming to Shanghai has really shown me that I can really still live and experience the world.
3: So is China on its way to becoming a leader in global health? To discuss this and more, let's bring in our guests. Zi Shen is an associate professor of health policy and economics at Yale University, and Shi Jiyu is the co-founder and CMO of Medora Health Limited, a medical tourism company that helps patients access premium healthcare at affordable prices. Thanks to both of you for being with us. Shi Jiyu, let me start with you. You co-founded Medora Health Limited, which your website says connects international patients and China's premier healthcare facilities, offering affordable world-class treatments with comprehensive support services. So what kind of response have you been having?
5: Yeah, so like usually like we handle like airport tickets and everything like end to end. Like when patients reach out to us, we start with recommendation of different hospitals, and then like we coordinate all those tourism services. And then like when they are back to their home country, we coordinate with

0: involve expedited 3 to 7 day approval pathway for those FDA or European Medical Agency approved drugs before they hit the general global market. So the patients can use those expedited approved drugs in Nurchen. And second is the innovative pharmaceuticals and the medical devices can be actively accessible to the patients from the global market to the local Nurchen area, the pilot zone. And Hainan also offered like 30-day visa-free medical stay. That's very important for citizens from many countries. Otherwise, it would be a hassle for them to obtain visa. And I think lastly, and also importantly, they recently launched something called a Super AI Hospital and a dedicated service officer concierge program to international travelers to facilitate international travelers to come to Lechen.
1: Xu Jiyu, one of the biggest problems that many people have in the developed world, if you look at a country like the United States or many countries in other parts of the world as well, is the cost of healthcare. I mean, in many instances, it can be beyond the reach of most people. So how do you manage to keep costs under control?
2: Yeah, so like in China, there are usually two types of hospitals, right? So like other countries as well, there are public hospitals, there are private hospitals. So like most of the hospitals we want to introduce to our global patients are private hospitals. So like a lot of these hospitals, their prices, I would say like are kind of flexible because let's say like our patients, if they want to do some surgery, like 20 to 30% of their cost is some medical material. And then like we can partner with hospitals to communicate with some medical instrument factories to see if we can lower that price. That's one way. And one other way is like we collaborate with some hospitals and tell them, hey, do you recommend, do you want us to like do more marketing for your hospital? But in return, like we would like you guys like provide some discount for our patients. That's another way. Yeah, like most of the time we do the two ways. And the third way is like some of the patients, they cannot afford to come to China in person. And then we will provide them some like telemedicine, such as they can have a, like either Zoom meeting, like, or either have a call with doctors. So like they will get a medical treatment plan remotely. So that way, like they know if they should come to China or not. And that can help them manage their budget.
1: Zixian, let's look at some numbers here. According to the Fortune Business Insights, global medical tourism is expected to be worth $38.2 billion. That's in 2025, $46.78 billion in 2026, and $250.02 billion by 2034. So what is the potential for growth in China?
0: Yeah, you are painting a very lucrative and large market with great potential, but China currently only accounts for a very small share. But I mean, the medical tourism have a big impact on the economy, especially Hainan has a great potential because we all know that Hainan has a very seasonal economy. But medical tourism transferred the traditional hospitality into a recession-proof, high-yield economic engine. It blends the clinical care with luxury wellness tourism, which unlock the revenue stream for both the travel and the healthcare sector.
1: And how do you see the cost of medical treatment in countries like China? I mean, if you look at, for instance, the United States, as I pointed out, some procedures here are very expensive, especially if you're not insured. In fact, it's been shown in this country that that healthcare costs are responsible for the highest number of personal bankruptcies here in the United States. So how does one bring this under control?
0: So far, China offers a very institutional affordability of its healthcare. Although it sounds like unaffordable for many people because of the large out-of-pocket

0: out-of-pocket payment. But overall, the price of the healthcare in China is still much lower than Western countries, especially according to some estimates. Like China, the top tier treatments, like in China, is like 30% or 70% cheaper than, for example, in the United States. And also for Hainan, it enjoys the tax advantages, like the zero tariffs and the reduced value-added tax policies, which all apply to the medical devices and the treatment, and will benefit the patients who get treated in Hainan. And also, there's another very important arrangement called the continuity of cost, because we all know that some treatment can take weeks or months. And the patients, when they return to their home country, it will subject to high cost. But Hainan make a regulated 12-week takeaway medication policy, which led the patients to finish their therapies back home and securely.
1: Shuji, you talking about top-tier treatments. Do you find with your company that there are particular ailments or groups of ailments that people are coming to China for? I mean, one thinks of things like heart disease as one example, because we see that in the United States, that's very common. It's responsible for high healthcare costs. Are people now going to China to get treatment?
2: Yeah, like I would say, like people coming to China, like for those heart disease, usually like they can like save at least like 60%, like comparing to the U.S. cost. And the other advantage, on top of that, another advantage I would say is the time. It's the timing, right? When they come to China, they don't even deposit any money, and then they can receive the treatment within 3 days. And that's something, I mean, even 100% more cost cannot buy.
1: And what about, Shuji, what about your access to, drugs, devices, newest technologies? I was looking at one figure here that shows that medical tourism is driving the development of drugs, with more than 560 internationally innovative drugs and medical devices introduced. What can you tell us about how medical tourism is pushing that, is driving that?
2: Yeah, for drugs, I would say most of our patients, when they are coming to China, they don't just look for drugs. The most thing they look for is surgeries. And then another kind of patients, when they come to China, they are looking for surgeries at first, but later our doctor decide to prescribe them some drugs because they usually think their situation is not that serious that they do need that some invasive surgeries. They can take some drugs first. And that's how I usually see the drugs is being involved, more drugs being involved in this procedure.
1: Right. Si Chen, there used to be a time when Chinese traveled to the United States or to Canada or to the European countries for treatment. But we now have a phenomenon which is being called reverse medical tourism, where China is attracting patients to seek treatment in that country. How competitive is this?
0: Yeah, I think this is China's healthcare system arrangement. The health service price in China is highly regulated still, although there's a difference by the level of hospitals, but still more regulated than, for example, countries like United States. The commercial insurance and the price can be skyrocketing compared to the government-run like Medicare, Medicaid. So this is one thing. The second is China has a national procurement program, which negotiates drug price. To cut the drug price, and drug price account for a larger share of the medical cost. In America, the federal government started to do some drug negotiation, but it's limited to a number of drugs instead of a systematic procurement policy.
1: Yeah, and Si Chen, I'm wondering about, some of the practical problems that patients could encounter, the challenges that they would have thinking, things like, language barriers, one-stop services, plus, of course, international medical insurance settlements. How has that been overcome?
0: Right, I think that will take some time, but the

0: the institutional arrangement and also the workforce who are specialized in the language translation would help, but it will take some time. And also like AI technology will be very helpful. And you can see in many hospitals in China, you can see patients start to consult AI and chatbots and to translate their local language dialects into the Mandarin. So those are happening, I think can relieve much of the problem.
1: Shuji, I was talking earlier about that medical tourism pilot zone, which is in the Hainan Free Port Zone. Well, there is what is called a super AI hospital. It has its own intelligence network and a platform that tracks every step of the process that a patient goes through. How does that work? What can you tell us about this hospital?
2: Yeah, I think I know what you're talking about. The Super AI Intelligence Hospital is actually, we're trying to build the same thing. And I see a lot of same competitors in this industry. They are doing the same thing as well. But overall, I don't think now it can compare to a real doctor, because the AI can generate the response according to your questions. But it doesn't know what question to ask the patients, right? When we take our patient to a real doctor or face a real doctor through some medical devices or through some laptop, the doctor can ask the patients if you can travel to China, what's your financial status? It depends on your financial status. I can prescribe you different medicine, or I can plan on the different medical check for you, or even depending on how long you can stay in China, I can design a different medical plan for you. And that's something that AI cannot do. AI can only prescribe some very standard medical plan for the patient. It cannot customize according to the patient's situation, especially the personal situation.
1: Yeah. See, Chen, here we are talking about very high-tech approaches to medical care. But of course, China has a long history with the use of traditional medical practices. Is that in any way integrated into modern practices?
0: There are several aspects have a great potential to be integrated. For example, there's a global demand for holistic oncology support, pain management, and long-term chronic disease rehabilitation. Those are integrated well with the traditional Chinese medicine. For example, the Medicaid in America and some VA insurance types already cover those pain management using the traditional Chinese medicine. So we can imagine the TCM can also be integrated into the medical tourism. The second is the medical centers are building packages that blend the advanced clinical care with the traditional Chinese medicine. Like beach vacations and wellness therapies. We see some pilots being built.
1: Okay, that is where we have to leave it. Thanks to both of you for being with us. China has announced its educational blueprint for the next 5 years, one that will drive its goal towards modernization. It recently restructured its higher education system by eliminating more than 12,000 undergraduate liberal art degrees. The country is now integrating artificial intelligence and technology into its national curriculum to boost employment and strengthen the workforce. Joining me now is Berlin Feng. He is an educational columnist and longtime observer of education systems in China and the United States. And Yan Liang is chair professor of economics at Willamette University. Thank you to both of you for being with us. Yan Liang, China's State Council has released the 15th five-year plan for education development. The goal, we are told, is to boost competitiveness and drive modernization. What is your view on the plan?
3: Yeah, good to be with you. I think the plan really speaks for the goal to align China's educational system to support its ambition for industrialization, technological development. If you look at the past 10 years, what China has done when it comes to educational system is to expand the mass access to education. So in other words, the 9-year compulsory education, and also now in terms of the tertiary education, in terms of the growth enrollment, it has reached 60%. And the preschool between age of 3 and 5,

0: that has already achieved the 94%, which is much higher than the OECD level of 85%. So in a way, that market access or the access to education has been really expanded. And the second point, I think that there has been significant progress is to really level the playing field to enhance the universal, you know, the sort of equal structure of education, especially in some of the remote areas, in the less developed area. So the next step, I think, is really to modernize its curriculum to align with its economic goals and its technological development goals.
1: Berlin Feng, the education plan will focus on, and I'm quoting here, fostering virtue through education, strengthening education, supporting role for the development of science and technology and human resources. That's just among other things. What are your thoughts on the blueprint?
2: What I see from the blueprint is that there is some emphasis on having multiple pathways to success, because in the past, lots of universities strive to be research in universities, but not every university should strive to be more like Tsinghua, more like Beida. I see from this document there's an emphasis on applied universities or even vocational schools. So universities are no longer going to be measured simply by how much productive professors are in turning out research papers, but also, you know, how they can grow the skills for the workforce in the future. And vocational schools and particular skills have been emphasized a lot in this document.
1: Yeah, but Berlin Feng, I mean, we see there is a shift, an emphasis now will be on science and technology, but there is also, I would imagine, a place for liberal arts as well, isn't there?
2: Yes, there's a liberal arts. I think the education being emphasized here is a broader sense of education, not just, you know, supporting the economic development. That's part of it. But I think this new document also emphasizes what I would call a big education concept. It's not just, you know, science and technology in STEM subjects, but also liberal arts. Because the document I noticed that has something that's really caught my attention is asking students to ask the right questions. In the past, it's just training students to be answering the question correctly, hitting the target reliably and accurately every time. But now, the broader sense of education is, in liberal arts education, is framing students' thoughts in a way that they can set the targets or place the targets where they need to be. So that's something that's very unique, asking questions, not simply just answer questions correctly. Yeah. So that's the sense that I got.
1: Yan Liang, one of the other reforms that is being proposed right now, one that I talked about earlier on, is the overhauling of more than 12,000 undergraduate programs related to languages and translation studies. Instead, there'd be 38 new majors which will be introduced. These will include embodied intelligence, brain computer science, and technology, energy science, and engineering. We'll also be looking at deep underground engineering as well. What is the goal of this, and how would all of this fit in practical terms with the country's broader goal of developing advanced technology?
0: Right. So on the one hand, I think the overhaul of some of these programs, as you mentioned, it's indicated they're looking at market demand. And so what they frame in this document and others is that some of these majors, such as, you know, fine arts or management, human resources, public administrations, for example, have relatively low market demands, and therefore these majors need to go. But at the same time, I do agree with the previous speaker, the whole idea of liberal arts values, the critical thinking aspects, the problem-solving, learning by doing, that whole value set, I think, is still embedded in some of these more engineering or science or STEM-focused majors. And so, as we know, you know, China's ambition is really to develop this so-called hard sciences, right, applied sciences in the STEM field. So I think that makes sense for them to really emphasize some of these cutting-edge technologies needs to have the talent pipeline that come out from those university programs. And one thing that I think is also important to emphasize is that, you know, when China have this very strategic goals of developing, you know, technology, they're really seeing this as an ecosystem. So, for example, China's rare earths has really this, unparalleled advantage. And it's well known that China has, you know, over 45 of these mining engineering programs that produce over 3,000 mining engineers every year. And that's over, you know, 12 times more than the U.S. So I think in a way, China sees this as a holistic system with the strategic development goals in both economic growth, but also in technological leadership. They're consciously cultivate their university talents and their

0: curriculums to cultivate the kinds of human talents. That said, I also think it's a broader, as you mentioned earlier, in terms of vocational skill training, that is also important. So it's not just the most high-end talents, but also the broad-based high-skilled labor is what China is eyeing for.
1: Right, Nian Liang, do you also agree then with what Bertin Funk said earlier on, that this levels the playing field in many ways?
0: I do think so. I think the idea here is that, you know, these hard skills, these high skills are really required for China's next level of industrialization and technology developments. So you have the very high-end talents that could do AI design or semiconductor engineering or robotics design, but then you also need high-skilled workers that could be, you know, produced and trained through these vocational programs. So I think it is a more broad-based, but still with some of the high-tech focus, right, to cultivate the labor force. And we're seeing, again, China is making great achievements on this. When you look at the retirees in this era, in this age, they have averaged 7 to 8 years of schooling. But when you look at the university graduates and new entrants, they have on average 14 years of schooling. So it's a very much broad-based, I think, enhancements in the educational and training with high-tech and hard science, applied science in their focus.
1: Bertin Funk, when we look at what Chinese education planners are doing here with this new education development plan, and we look at the evolution of Chinese education, how does it differ from those models that we see in Western countries?
2: Well, I live and work in the U.S., so I can only speak for the education system here. Traditionally, Chinese education is focusing a lot on foundational skills, on discipline, study, and STEM subjects, as you just mentioned, having a solid knowledge base. But American education seems to focus more on creativity, innovation, critical thinking, this kind of things. But I think that the gap is closing. I think the two countries are seems to be pursuing very similar things now. China is also having a lot of drive for innovation and creativity and critical thinking. You can see this from this document. I think pretty much what I see is that it is not the China versus the U.S. kind of a comparison anymore. Right now, I think the greatest disruptor is AI. So basically, we're looking at humanity versus AI, or humanity plus AI versus humanity minus AI or workforce, for that matter. So it's two countries are actually struggling with the same kind of difficulties that AI brings in, but also they are trying to embrace the opportunities that AI will bring forth to the new workforce. And with some of this, we do not know yet what kind of changes it will bring for the future workforce. So that's what I'm seeing right now.
1: Yeah. Okay, and that is where we have to leave it. Thanks to both of you for being with us. That's it for this edition of The Heat. I'm Arnold Naidu in Washington.
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0: Some say Chinese is one of the most difficult languages in the world, and learning it is almost impossible.
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0: Only because you're not learning it in the right way. 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
8: Welcome to Global Business here on CGTN. I'm Vivian Nunes. The headlines we're tracking this hour. Positive momentum. China's economy maintains steady growth in the first half of the year. We find out where the biggest gains are being made. Building connectivity. The Global Digital Economy Conference kicks off today in Beijing with more than 1,000 international attendees. We'll find out what's on the agenda for the four-day event. And strengthening ties. A new initiative has been launched to increase British businesses' access to the Chinese market. We'll have the latest from London. China's services trade rose 6% year on year in the first 5 months to over 3 trillion yuan, with exports jumping almost 16%. Knowledge-intensive service exports grew over 12% to around 670 billion yuan, accounting for 44% of total services trade. Travel service exports surged more than 30% to nearly 189 billion yuan, the fastest among top export sectors, while transport service imports rose about 27% to around 403 billion yuan, leading import growth. The country's manufacturing sector sustained its solid recovery, marking the seventh consecutive month of expansion in June. According to data jointly published by S&P Global and Rating Dog, that's China's manufacturing PMI, came in at 51.7 for June, easing slightly from May's 51.8 and hitting a three-month low, though still edging past the forecast of 51.6. Importantly, the reading remains well above the 50-point threshold that separates growth from contraction. Meanwhile, a separate official survey by the National Bureau of Statistics, which places greater emphasis on large and medium-sized enterprises compared to the Rating Dog PMI, showed manufacturing PMI edging up to 50.3 in June. Consumption remains one of the primary engines of China's economic growth. According to multiple international institutions, the country's consumer market maintained stable operation in the first half of this year, with service consumption continuing to show solid growth momentum.
9: This year marks the start of the 15th five-year plan. From our observation, the focus of the entire consumer market has shifted from selling products to selling services. In terms of specific drivers, I believe there are three aspects. First, digitalization has eliminated the requirement for consumers to be physically present. Second, the integration of scenarios. Third, changes in market access. Policies related to the 15th five-year plan have been gradually implemented, and many measures are being taken to lower market entry barriers.
8: China stepped up its economic transition from old to new growth drivers in the first half of the year. Solid progress was seen across manufacturing, exports, consumption and investment. Here's a look at the highlights of China's economic performance over the past 6 months.
10: China's manufacturing sector, which accounted for a quarter in the country's GDP in 2025, continued to play a stabilizing role in economic growth in 2026. Artificial intelligence, new energy, as well as high-end equipment drove the sector's growth while also turbocharging its transition. Official data shows that output of high-tech manufacturing surged 15% in May compared with a year ago. Backed by strong manufacturing power and China's long-standing opening up policy, China's foreign trade jumped 15.3% in the first 5 months to more than 20 trillion yuan. That's an impressive number given increasing external uncertainties.
11: What I want to stress is the resilience of China's exports. The diversification of trading partners diffuses external risks. High-tech exports are strong while export price index flipped back to growth. Imports of quality products expanded.
10: domestic consumption is shifting gear with services replacing goods as a pivotal driving force. In June, China's National Bureau of Statistics published retail sales of goods and services for the first time, reflecting the dynamics in consumption. Investments in strategic areas recorded impressive growth as China rolled out the construction of 6 networks. They are new type power grids, computing power networks, next-gen communication networks, urban underground pipeline and logistics networks. These investments are expected to renovate the country's infrastructure and inject new growth momentum into the economy.
2: Since the beginning of this year, the structure of investments has been improving steadily. Investments into key strategic areas maintained high growth, propelling the steady growth in overall investment level while revealing the untapped potential in future investments.
8: Now, for a closer look at China's economic performance so far this year, we're joined by Chen Jiahe, Chief Investment Officer of Novum RK Technologies. Thanks so much for making time to speak to Global Business. China's manufacturing sector has sustained its solid recovery, marking the 7th consecutive month of expansion in June. What's behind that recovery?
5: Well, behind the solid growth of China's economy, especially the manufacturing sector, there are many supporting reasons. First of all, the potential growth rate of China's economy is solid and healthy. This is because China has a well-educated population, a full and a large industrial system, and a very efficient government. That means in the long term, we can expect the China's economy to grow at a very good rate. This provides a very foundation for economic expansion. Second, looking into the short term, the growing of China's importance in the global trade has supported the overall growth of China's economy as well as the manufacturing sector. Amid the turbulent global economy, China's huge industrial system is providing goods for clients and consumers all over the world. While the export of China has fulfilled the demand of global consumption market, this win-win situation has also supported the growth of China's manufacturing sector. China's domestic consumption market has also been a constant expanding. You know, the rising demand of 1.4 billion domestic consumers has also put a lot of demand towards the manufacturing sector.
8: And we talk a lot about advanced manufacturing and tech exports. They're obviously doing very well, but what about more traditional manufacturing? How evenly spread is this recovery across the manufacturing sector as a whole?
5: Yes, this is a very good question. We can see the advanced manufacturing and high-tech sectors are fulfilling all the news about China, but in fact, the traditional sectors are also very strong. The only reason that we are not talking too much about them is because the growth rate is not as much as the advanced manufacturing and high-tech industry. But look at many traditional sectors, we can see that China's manufacturing industries are now taking a very leading position in the global market, which means they don't have much room to grow because they're already taking a very huge part of the overall market. There is a saying in economics that if you have possessed over 50% of a market, then you can never double your market share. This is true for many of China's traditional manufacturing industries. For example, the shipbuilding, the production of toys, the production of air conditioner, all sorts of things. In the recent heat weather in Europe, we can see the air conditioners of China are winning the demand of consumers. This is a very good example of how China's traditional manufacturing sector is now fulfilling the demand of the global market.
8: And that manufacturing sector has long been the engine driving China's economic growth more broadly. But what is your take on the performance of the industrial sector more widely and the economy as a whole in the first 6 months of this year?
5: Well, besides the growing of the manufacturing sector, we can also see there are many other shining parts of China's economic growth. In the first half of this year, the overall consumption growth has been very strong, solid. This does not only include the consumption of 1.4 billion domestic consumers, but there has also been a huge rising of the inbound tourists to visit and consume in China. Currently, we have not yet got the data about how much growth there has been in the first half of this year because the data is not yet released. But if we look at the data released by the local government in Shanghai, that in the first 5 months of this year, the number of inbound tourists in Shanghai has increased by 29% compared with last year. Consider the fact that Shanghai is the most populated city in China. This can tell us about the overall growth trend of the inbound tourists.
8: Let's throw it forward then. What is your prediction for China's economic performance in the second half of 2026?
5: Well, for the next 6 months of this year, we can see there will be challenges, but there will be more opportunities to expect in China's economic growth. The challenge would come from a possible burst of the high-tech bubble in the global capital market. But with a large economic scale of China, we can be pretty certain that the overall Chinese economy will be able to withstand this potential challenge. At the same time, we can expect that China's domestic market will continuously provide a solid support to the overall growth of China's economy. The consumption of local residents will rise in many sectors, and the inbound tourists will continuously provide solid support to the expanding of this market. The financial market of China will remain strong and solid, given the low leverage ratio that this industry is now having. Meanwhile, people are also paying a lot of attention to the changing of the property market. If there is a rising of the property market, then consider its large scale, it can put more energy into the economic growth of China. Finally, the growing of advanced manufacturing and high-tech industries will continuously inject more efficiency and energy into the long-term growth of the economy. This is something that we can be quite certain about.
8: Lots to watch out for there. Thank you very much. Chen Jiahe joining us there.
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8: The Global Digital Economy Conference for 2026 has kicked off in Beijing under the theme Building a Digital Friendly City, Inclusive Intelligence, Borderless Connectivity. The four-day event is set to welcome nearly 40 high-level industry delegations and more than 1,000 distinguished guests from around the globe. Ho Jing has more details.
13: This year's conference is a rallying call for Beijing's ambition to become a global benchmark city for the digital economy and a leading AI hub. There are several firsts worth noting. Number one, the conference demonstrates a major step up in international cooperation. The UN Development Program's Digital Friendly and Digital Economy Sustainable Development Innovation Lab will officially launch in Beijing. That marks a significant UN presence in China's digital space. And the Global Digital Economy Cities Alliance Geneva office will also be inaugurated. Second, it promotes deeper digitally friendly practices. And the main forum here focuses on digital friendly cities in the age of AI. During the conference, the Digital Economy Industry Expo will welcome guests to experience the latest digital and AI products firsthand. It also brings together city leaders from Asia, Europe, the America, and the Belt and Road partner countries to explore how digital technologies enable inclusive urban governance. Last but not least, the conference is where innovation meets the market. The conference serves as a platform to accelerate technology commercialization. For example, in industrial digitalization, I came across a smart welding project that uses visual AI and robotic arms to handle non-standard welding scenarios, making dangerous work safer and outcome better. So outside the conference, China's first digital neighborhood will officially launch in Beijing. I'm expecting more people to be able to experience the convenience and joy brought by digital and smart technology. So from global governance to urban life, from innovation to implementation, the Global Digital Economy Conference 2026 is not just a platform for dialogue, but also a starting point for action.
8: In an official report released earlier this year showed the value add of the digital economy already contributed to more than 10% of China's GDP. It came as the internet penetration rate in China reached 90% by the end of last year, surging around 30 percentage points over a decade. Artificial intelligence has been an outperforming sector in recent years. According to the report by China's National Data Administration, the scale of the core AI industries surpassed 1.2 trillion yuan or 176 billion US dollars in 2025. That was up 30% from the previous year. Behind that rapid development was heavy investment in computing infrastructure. China had installed nearly 14 million standard server racks nationwide by the end of last year. Its intelligent computing power reached 1.59 million petaflops, the second largest globally. And China has returned to the top of the world's supercomputing rankings. A newly developed Chinese system, Lionshine, has claimed first place on the latest top 500 list, unveiled at the International Supercomputing Conference in Hamburg. It marks China's first number one ranking since 2017.
14: China's newly unveiled supercomputer, Lingsheng, has taken the top spot on the 67th top 500 list, released at this year's International Supercomputing Conference in Hamburg.

0: Hamburg. Capable of more than 2 quintillion calculations per second, Lingsheng ranks ahead of the United States' El Capitan, Frontier, and Aurora, as well as Germany's Jupiter. Experts have already begun highlighting Lingsheng's distinctive technical design.
1: This is a major achievement. It's the first publicly verified system to sustain more than 2 exaflops in what we call double precision, 64-bit floating point arithmetic, using a system which has only CPUs, no GPU accelerators. And it achieved roughly 80% of its theoretical peak performance, and that's a very high number to achieve. Many machines achieve much less than that, usually around 60-65% of the theoretical peaks. And that indicates that it's a very well-balanced architecture.
0: Dongara also described the machine as being at the forefront of scientific computing and artificial intelligence.
2: This is a very impressive system here. It's incredible the size and magnitude of this computing system. It's going to be able to solve some of the most challenging problems that we have today in scientific computing, but also related to AI, which is really at the forefront of technology.
3: I think it is a really good news that China returned to the top 500. And even so, there were a lot of rumors during the last decade about Chinese big Chinese systems. It still caught a lot of people by surprise that there was a report for a Chinese system as well as what was actually reported. Because Lingsheng is truly an impressive system, and it's a very interesting architecture. And all of those things, I think, are going to invigorate the competition again.
0: Beyond the benchmark, Lingsheng is expected to support large-scale research in fields such as climate modeling, drug discovery, and advanced materials. By combining high-performance computing with AI, researchers say it could significantly accelerate scientific innovation and industrial development.
4: China is increasing trade ties with the UK. Britain's Trade Minister Peter Kyle has hosted Chinese Commerce Minister Wang Wentao in London, where they launched an initiative to help more British businesses break into the Chinese market. Jeff Moody has this report from London.
5: The China International Import Expo comes to London every year, but this time around, there's an even greater sense of celebration.
6: Since the establishment of diplomatic relations over 50 years ago, our bilateral economic and trade ties have developed steadily and healthily, grounded in pragmatic cooperation and mutual benefit. In 2025, bilateral trade in goods has surpassed $100 billion and trade in services has exceeded $30 billion. Ladies and gentlemen, both China and the UK uphold multilateralism and free trade.
5: China's Minister of Commerce, Wang Wentao, is in town to chair the 15th UK-China Joint Economic and Trade Commission, or JETCO, with the aim of strengthening ties between the two nations and increasing growth, something his British counterpart wholeheartedly supports.
7: We want to keep momentum going, strengthening our work together in the areas that will benefit us both, and opening up new ways for our businesses to work together, to grow together, and to learn from each other. Serious engagement is back. By working together and talking together, both of our nations will prosper.
5: And that enthusiasm from the two governments, from the two delegations, is really trickling down to the business leaders themselves. They're making deals. They're making contacts.
8: There's no doubt that the Prime Minister's visit to China is creating another level of momentum. And I think that there is a feeling that there is opportunity and positivity on both sides to actually trade, to do things and get things happening.
9: The gathering today is full of energy. Business people from China and the UK are all very excited. We're all very interested and also hopeful of this booming market, which can be worth hundreds of billions of dollars.
5: But it's not just the money that's being discussed here today. There's a renewed sense of collaboration, of friendship, and a sense of optimism that the future for trade between the two nations has never looked brighter. Jeff Moody, CGTN, Central London.
4: To North America now, and the US has declined to extend the US-Mexico-Canada agreement for 16 years without changes. Though the trade pact will stay valid for another decade, it will be subject to yearly reviews ahead of its scheduled expiration in 2036. The Mexican government says it is looking to address US concerns on foreign trade. More US-Mexico negotiations are scheduled later this month. Frank Contreras reports from Mexico City.
10: The Trump administration's decision not to extend the United States-Mexico-Canada Agreement, or USMCA, is significant, but it's not the end of the trade pact. Instead, economists say it triggers the agreement's sunset clause, beginning a period of annual reviews through July 1, 2036. U.S. Trade Representative Jamison Greer said the United States will continue to engage with Mexico and Canada to address Washington's ideas of the agreement's shortcomings and U.S. trade deficits with these countries. Unless all three North American countries agree to extend their trade pact, it will expire in 2036. Mexico's lead trade negotiator, Economy Minister Marcelo Ebrard, believes the United States still has not given up entirely on the North American trade agreement.
11: If the United States wanted to withdraw, it would have done so already. That's why we are in talks, and they will be in Mexico on July 20th.
10: Commercial trade expert Paula Grijalva says Mexico's overriding objective now is preserving stable access to the American market.
12: Mexico has many elements with which it can negotiate an advantageous trade agreement. It can offer equitable conditions and more certainty, because the most negative side effect generated by this U.S. tariff policy is that there has been enormous uncertainty.
10: The most likely outcome, according to observers, is not the collapse of the free trade deal, but instead a major makeover of the USMCA with stricter rules. Frank Contreras, CGTN, Mexico City.
4: Meanwhile, a landmark trade agreement between the European Union and the United States officially took effect on July 1st, exactly 1 year after it was initially signed. The pact reduces tariffs on a wide range of goods traded between the two economies and grants U.S. agricultural producers expanded access to European markets. Will Denislow reports from Brussels.
13: When it comes to this deal coming to effect, we've heard from Ursula von der Leyen, the European Commission President. She says that this is good news for the transatlantic relationship and transatlantic trade. She says it brings with it more predictability, better choices and better prices as well. We've also had some applause from some European industry lobbies here in Brussels. The spirits lobby, for example, saying it's a positive first step, but they are still subject, European alcohol, European spirits still subject to a 15% duty going to the US. They say in the next steps, they want to see negotiations to try to see that brought down to zero. When it comes to the trade relationship, though, it still remains on rocky ground. Of course, as you rightly mentioned, we've heard from President Trump, who's threatened a 100% duty on any European powers that would introduce a digital tax. Now, that has seen a sharp response from Bert Langer, who's the chair of the Parliament's International Trade Committee. He says that President Trump continues to use tariffs as a political weapon. He says that is why the Parliament lobbied hard to see safeguards put in place, such as potential countermeasures, and even for this trade deal to be suspended if President Trump goes through on those tariff threats.
4: Moving on to some other business headlines that we're tracking this hour. The World Gold Council's 2026 mid-year outlook projects gold investment will enter a critical stage in the second half of 2026 following broad price swings earlier this year. The report also warned that sustained trading below the 4,000 per ounce level could potentially trigger additional sell-offs. The Republic of Korea's consumer price inflation shot up 3.2% in June from a year earlier, marking its highest level in 30 months. The surge was driven by rising oil product prices amid heightened tensions in the Middle East, according to ministry data released Thursday. And US manufacturing activity eased in June, with the PMI dropping to 53.3 from 54 in May, as the boost from front-loaded orders tied to Middle East tensions began to fade. While factory hiring remained subdued, more manufacturers signalled a growing willingness to hire workers. Fed Chair Kevin Warsh doubled down on the 2% inflation target on Wednesday and unveiled plans to overhaul the Fed's policy approach, but sidestepped questions on a July rate hike.
14: We've been an independent central bank for a very long time. We're going to be an independent central bank at this moment, and you're going to see no changes on that.
4: Fed Chair Warsh says the Fed is setting up multiple task forces next week to overhaul its policy approach. That includes tackling issues like its oversized balance sheet and over-communication with markets. He aims to move the Fed toward more real-time, data-driven decision-making with less reliance on lagging government statistics within a year. And in a panel with other major central bank chiefs, he predicted AI will deliver more jobs and greater prosperity. And that wraps up this edition of Global Business. I'm Vivian Nunes in Beijing. Thanks for your company.

0: From north to south, east to west, people in China are chasing their dreams and leaving their mark. Want to know how they beat the odds and made a difference? Footprints brings you the true life stories of their journeys.
1: Ever wondered what's actually going on in Africa through the perspective of an African? How are things really going between China and Africa? What's the narrative of this relationship? Well, get a perspective with China-Africa Talk. 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
1: Now the news. I'm Shane Bigham. A Chinese think tank says Japan and the Philippines have no legal basis to begin bilateral maritime delimitation in waters east of Taiwan. A report released by the China Institute for Marine Affairs under the Ministry of Natural Resources says the proposed boundary overlaps with maritime areas China says it's entitled to under international law. It argues the move, made without consulting China, violates principles including sovereign equality, cooperation, and good faith. The report calls on Japan and the Philippines to halt the delimitation process and instead negotiate with China. China says it's ready to work with the United States to create favorable conditions for two-way agricultural trade. Commerce Ministry spokesperson He Yadong says agricultural trade remains an important part of bilateral economic relations, noting that recent consultations set guiding targets to expand cooperation and include farm products under a reciprocal tariff reduction framework. The spokesperson added that companies will conduct trade independently based on market principles, actual demand, and prevailing conditions. China and the European Union have agreed to hold one or two ministerial meetings each year. A Chinese Commerce Ministry spokesperson says both sides will focus on expanding cooperation in emerging sectors such as artificial intelligence and the green transition, unlocking potential in services trade, and addressing market access concerns through dialogue. China's invited the EU Trade Commissioner to visit China this autumn. Both sides also agreed on new positioning for bilateral economic ties, describing China and the EU as key trading partners. The World Health Organization has declared the hantavirus outbreak linked to the cruise ship MV Hondius over after the last identified contact completed quarantine and tested negative. The outbreak infected 13 people and claimed three lives. It involved the rare Andes virus, a strain typically found in Argentina and Chile. The ship departed Argentina on April the 1st. The Russian embassy in Stockholm says two drones entered its compound early Thursday, with one dropping red paint and the other carrying what it described as a dummy improvised explosive device. The embassy called the incident an attempt to intimidate its staff and accused Swedish authorities of failing to protect diplomatic missions. Swedish authorities did not immediately comment on the incident. Qatar says the indirect U.S.-Iran negotiations have concluded in Doha.

0: with positive progress. Mediator Pakistan says both parties have agreed to continue discussions following the funeral processions of former Iranian Supreme Leader Ali Khamenei. The mourning ceremonies are scheduled to soon take place across major cities in Iran. The Chinese Foreign Ministry has announced that a senior member of the National People's Congress Standing Committee will attend the event in Tehran. Ehsan Kevani has more.
1: Back in 1989, more than 10 million Iranians attended the funeral ceremony of the first Supreme Leader of Iran, Ayatollah Ruhollah Khomeini. That was one quarter of Iran's population then. For this funeral, officials say between 15 and 20 million are expected to take part only in the capital, Tehran. We will have 3 days of mourning ceremonies and farewell to late Supreme Leader and his family members who were killed during the first wave of Israeli attacks on February 28th. The bodies will be placed in Tehran's Grand Musalla, then 1 day of funeral procession in the religious city of Qom, and then 1 day of funeral in the holy cities of Karbala and Najaf in Iraq, and finally next Thursday in the northeastern city of Mashhad, which is the holiest city for Shia Muslims in Iran. There will be the burial ceremony.
0: China's activated an emergency response for flood and typhoon prevention across southern regions. Meteorological authorities say a tropical depression in the South China Sea is expected to strengthen into a typhoon and bring heavy rainfall to the region. From Friday through Sunday, parts of Hainan, Guangdong, and Guangxi are forecast to experience heavy to extremely heavy rain. As the summer holiday season approaches, museums across China are launching new exhibitions and expanding public programs to attract visitors. In central China, the Hunan Museum and Dunhuang Academy are holding a Dunhuang-themed exhibition featuring over 200 cultural relics. In East China, the Ningbo Museum has unveiled 250 Han Dynasty bamboo slips from Gansu, shedding light on Silk Road era life. The Beijing Ancient Architecture Museum will launch a summer program on July 11th, including hands-on workshops and an AI creativity camp, while the Chengdu Natural History Museum opens a dinosaur fossil exhibition on July 18th. Museums are also boosting youth activities, with many venues extending hours and offering night tours and overnight programs to meet rising demand. And that's the news. I'm Shane Bigham.
2: A young perspective on hot-button issues around the world. This is The Hub.
3: High above the world, there's a land of ice, silence, and sky. Beautiful, brutal, almost unreachable. For centuries, it stood apart. Then came steel and engineering. Then came courage and human perseverance. Then came the highest railway on earth. It took decades to build, through thin air, frozen ground, and some of the toughest terrains on earth. Over 5,000 meters, where oxygen levels drop to half of those at sea level. Now cities rise, goods flow, and every train carries lives farther toward work, school, family, and the world. I've always wanted to ride on this train myself and meet those who've kept this incredible engineering marvel running. And I finally got the chance to do that.
4: And here, finally, I'm at Western China's Qinghai province. I'm about to board the Qinghai-Xizang Railway, the highest railway anywhere in the world. I'm super proud about it. I'm super excited. And I'm so happy I don't have to do it myself. I got a great travel companion who has made a living and a business here in China.
5: Just a few hours ago, I was surrounded by palm trees and ocean air. And now I'm standing at the gateway to the world's highest railway, preparing to cross one of the most extraordinary landscapes on Earth. And I couldn't ask for a better partner for the journey ahead.
4: Lara, how good it is to see you here.
5: So great to see
4: you
5: again.
4: We went from the lowest of the lows and now to the highest of the highs.
5: All the way from Hainan.
4: I know, how do you feel?
5: I'm excited. I'm approaching this with a curious mindset and a willingness to learn. So yes, very excited.
4: We'll be traveling on this oxygen-enabled railway and we'll end up in Lhasa.
5: Wow, I think this is going to be enlightening and informative.
4: It's going to be so cool. It's going to be incredible. You ready?
5: I'm ready. Let's do this.
4: Let's go get on it. Let's go.
5: South Africa.
4: China.

0: 115,000 when I was reporting here in 2010, all the way to 300,000 as of now. All right, it doubled. How do you feel as a South African seeing the way nature is reserved and animals and Tibetan antelopes? Maybe you can compare and contrast a little bit.
1: I think seeing that, you know, it gives me a deep sense of appreciation. I was also just reading up on what environmental protection methods were taken during the construction on all of this, right? And there were billions pumped into environmental protection, the crossings for the wildlife animals. This has brought so many huge benefits, but for sure, on the environmental aspect.
0: You know, I was reminded of the days when I was in, last year actually, in Kenya, Nairobi, in mega project, the Mombasa Nairobi Railway was built, and there are under tunnel passes for animals, wildlife, to go under.
1: Yeah.
0: All kinds of wildlife, you name it.
1: Just a continuous line of, it's the construction vehicles, cranes, trucks.
0: We're not stopping here. We're not stopping there.
1: I think, you know, what's fascinating is that before this railway was built, people said it's humanly impossible to build.
0: Yeah.
1: And now we're here 20 years later, and it's not only well built, it's being maintained. And we're seeing more access routes. We're seeing more maintenance, construction, integration of modern technology.
2: On the railway closer to the sky than any other, safety begins long before the train moves. Every smooth mile hides a quieter story. Constant vigilance, repeated day after day, mostly unseen. To find out how exactly safety is guaranteed for a railway that runs through one of the world's toughest terrains, we visited Xining Locomotive Depot. Here, ultrasonic flaw detection robots serve as a second pair of eyes, searching for cracks, weaknesses, and hidden risks too small for the human eye to catch.
3: The internal structure is invisible to the eye and can only be detected with instruments, similar to a medical ultrasound. With the inspection robot, we now achieve automated testing. Workers no longer need to go down into the inspection pit. The system has two robotic arms with 9 probes. Once the probes contact the wheel tread, a lifting platform raises the wheel, so there is no need to move the locomotive itself. After lifting, rollers rotate the wheel, and the system scans the entire surface during rotation.
1: This is improving multiple aspects, right? Because on one hand, it's increasing the efficiency, because it's shorter inspection times. The second point is it's increasing the safety. And the third is it's also increasing the regularity of transport, because you can inspect more vehicles, so you can send more passengers or cargo.
3: Before, we had to carry a handheld device, moving the probe back and forth across the wheel. Over time, it made our arms very sore.
2: To find out what manual inspection once demanded, Laura and I do what few others ever do. We climb down into the inspection pit ourselves, into the same narrow, unforgiving space where workers spend years spent beneath these trains, searching by hand for hidden flaws no eye could easily catch.
0: And you have to use your brain to detect all the flaws.
1: Yeah.
0: Because the safety is on the line of tens of millions of passengers.
1: Yeah, 100%.
0: And
1: so it's brain power and physical manpower, like for hours and hours.
0: This is getting hard, right? This is extremely uncomfortable. Think about the workers. This is extremely uncomfortable.
1: Okay.
0: You have to do this.
1: Also,
0: the screwdrivers.
1: We're completely unprofessional in this regard, right?
0: Yeah, I know.
1: If I'm just looking, like, these are big mechanical parts. So I think with this new robot technology, it's able, he said it's able to detect all the internal related, like, parts that you can't see with the human eye.
0: Obviously, you cannot see. Well, what can you see, right?
1: Yeah, well, this just looks like a lot of big mechanical parts, but.
0: And if this all can be done by robots, that would be so sweet.

0: train moves on. Beneath every mile is the work of those who built this line and those who still keep it safe. The world's highest railway carries more than passengers. It carries their discipline, their perseverance, and their promise that this line must never stop.
1: The Qinghai Shizang Railway is a remarkable achievement. From the start, countless workers devoted themselves to its construction and safe operation, some even losing their lives. As a railway worker, I feel deeply proud.
0: Faces change, the mission remains. Tian Suqing's legacy now lives on in Huang Hairong's hands.
2: I was born and raised in Qinghai, and I understand how important this sky rail is to us. I had only ever traveled on trains before, never worked on them. I was curious about how trains are built, what's inside them, and how they actually run along the tracks. Getting from my hometown to Xining used to mean a journey with three transfers: car, bus, then shuttle. It took over 3 to 4 hours. But after the railway opened, it now takes just about 10 minutes to travel from Xining to my place. The experience and skills passed down from the older generation are something we must inherit and continue to learn. At the same time, we need to keep innovating, building on their experience, while making use of new equipment and new technologies. The Qinghai Shizang Railway has helped more students go out into the world and brought more people in. It has also attracted many outsiders to come here and start businesses.
3: But I would also understand that more people from other regions, it also allows them the opportunity to come here and study here. There might be some kinds
4: of
3: industries.
4: Or to travel, or to set up a business.
3: Exactly. This is my 9th year, and I always feel such a stark contrast in terms of efficiency of daily life when I go elsewhere, when I go to other countries. High-speed rail, 5G networks, all of these kinds of things allow you more freedom in your life, in many ways also provide more safety. However, I rarely ever take a step back and think about the hard work and the blood, sweat and tears that went into creating the space for majority of people to use.
4: I think this is human spirit that we're talking about, persevering through hardship.
0: What feels ordinary today was once hard won. In China, progress is often built this way, slowly, quietly, across generations, by people whose work outlives their names.
3: Then it makes you think back of, like, the Great Wall of China. It truly makes you think that this spirit of workmanship, that hard work, that resilience, that diligence, must be something that's embedded in the culture and the history of Chinese people. I think the misconception that the West still has of China, especially for people that haven't come here to really experience it for themselves, is that this spirit of workmanship is something that's enforced. If you go back, not just in modern day times, but in history, that spirit of hard work and unity and diligence and that relentless pursuit of excellence is very much embedded in the people themselves.
0: If building this railway pushed human limits, keeping it running demands something quieter, discipline in every detail. And often, the answers are hidden in places where passengers never see.
5: Our crew patrols the train every 30 minutes, and I expect it every 2 hours. Altitude sickness is common on almost every trip.
4: This is the place where oxygen is generated and monitored. Oxygen generation room. This is our lifeline. Think about the way we breathe. Think about the oxygen that we took for granted. It's from here.
6: I've
5: worked as a chief conductor on the Qinghai Sizhong Railway for 5 years. By August and September, it might snow up in the mountains. Under such harsh conditions, the roads might be closed. After Qinghai Sizhong Railway started to operate, trains run every day, making travel much easier, especially for medical treatment and education. We see international passengers on virtually every train. From May to September, we can see foreigners on almost every train.
4: And this is not only about, you know, enhancing communication, but also the freight cargoes. I think freight cargoes traveling on this route as well. Tremendous amount of goods and services are enabled by this route.
0: Along this railway, change reveals itself in different ways, in different places. But few places tell that story more clearly than Nachu. Dongxiang has worked at this station for years, long enough to see a city rise around him almost from nothing.
7: When we were young, we saw ourselves like the railway guerrillas, jumping on and off trains and handling coupling and train operations. I believe the railway spirit, the willingness to endure hardships and risk everything, has been passed down from one generation to the next. And we managed to build this railway step by step, section by section. The permafrost was extremely hard. In winter, even pickaxes could barely break the frozen ground. With a harsh cold and high altitude, there was no alternative but to rely on human effort, inch by inch, to make the railway a reality. For 20 years of operation, it took us 50 years preparation. Actually, almost 70 years.
0: This is what it took. From the first surveys to the final train, the journey stretches across nearly 70 years. The cost was counted not only in time, but also in lives lost. In the Guanzhou Tunnel alone, 55 railway soldiers died in brutal conditions. The youngest was just 19. In the railway's early years, altitude sickness claimed more than 200 others in a single division. But laying the tracks was only the beginning. Keeping this railway alive across frozen ground, thin air, and some of the harshest conditions on Earth has demanded a different kind of courage. Quieter, constant, and no less extraordinary.
7: There was no electricity, so we relied on stoves, coal, and dried yak dung for heat. Supplies were scarce, and people even gathered wild vegetables to survive. To build the railway, crews worked around the clock in shifts. When there was no water, we dug up snow and melted it. It was truly tough. Now living standards have improved tremendously. Children now have the chance to see a bigger world. Elderly people can easily travel to Lhasa by train to make pilgrimages and worship at places like the Jiukang Temple.
0: The world's highest railway carries us onward. And at last, we reach Lhasa.
3: Let's go!
0: Here, 20 years of change has become part of daily life so completely that it no longer feels like change. It feels like home. For the elderly, that means more than convenience. It means easier journeys, gentler days, and the peace of a world brought closer.

0: 好，哎呀，你好，你好，你好，快，奶奶好，奶奶好。
1: So this granny is having her blood pressure checked.
2: Let me see.
1: Yeah.
2: She looks healthy and fit.
1: I think, you know, what's the other important aspect of maintaining good health, especially if you're in your elder years?
2: Yeah.
1: Is companionship.
2: Companionship and is very important, yeah.
1: They have their friends here. It looks like a little tea party every day with your friends.
2: Yeah.
1: Right?
3: Of course, no tea party is complete without a little dancing. When the music starts, Lara doesn't just watch. She steps in and joins the dance. After the dancing, one elderly resident shares with us how this daycare center has changed his life.
4: Life in Xizang was once difficult, but has improved since the peaceful liberation.
5: After I retired, my monthly pension is about 13,000 yuan.
2: 2,000 US dollars, almost, as a veteran, you know, enjoying his retired life, 2,000 US dollars. And he doesn't even spend much money because everything is taken care of here.If you tell that to American middle class or European middle class, 2,000 US.
6: Unbelievable.
2: And 2,000 US here in Xizang? Because, you know, eating out costs like $1.
6: Yeah.
2: A meal.
6: It's unbelievable.
2: And the cost of living.
7: After the railway opened, schooling, travel, and medical access all became easier and more convenient.
5: Han and Tibetan people are like children of one mother. We are one family.
3: To be one family is to share what progress gives. Artificial intelligence is changing the world in sweeping ways, even here.In this daycare center on Qinghai Xizang Plateau.
2: This is AI in action, artificial intelligence in action in Lhasa. This is amazing. AI application everywhere, such as monitoring the kitchen. So these senior citizens can eat and eat properly and eat healthy food. Amazing. Guys, this is the menu for this daycare center for the senior citizens. Look at it. Rice, broccoli,tomato, scrambled eggs, potato, stewed beef, 酸菜粉丝汤. Oh my god, my favorite. Lots of veggies, good amount of veggies, easy to digest. Don't forget, we're talking about this 80-year-olds and 90-year-olds. Wow, they have breakfast, they have seasonal food, they have lunch, they have afternoon tea.
3: 10 yuan, about a dollar and a half. That is all it costs for a full day of breakfast, lunch,and afternoon tea. Small comforts offered in style every day. And alongside them, eye screenings, health checks, fitness classes, care in many forms. For Bianba, none of this came by chance. It is a result of better roads, closer services, and years of work that brought care nearer to home.
8: I was born in 1999, and my grandmother told me that when transportation was poor, even locally grown vegetables had very low output and value. With the flow of people brought by the railway, the economy has clearly been greatly affected in a positive way.Second, for young people like us, it has changed our lifestyle. We like to travel, to go out and see new places. I've visited cities like Chengdu and Gurmut. It has made travel much more convenient for us.
3: The railway did more than make life easier. It widened what life could become. Today, young people leave Xizang not to escape, but to reach farther, to learn, to build, to create.On stages beyond these mountains. For the first time, distance feels less like a limit and more like a choice.
2: We can now travel from inland provinces to coastal areas. So through this exchange, they can bring their, like if you're a rapper, bring your music to a larger audience in the East, where entertainment industry is arguably more developed.
3: For Luobu Sangju, known by his stage name, Ibang, these new opportunities are turning his passion into a career.
1: Everybody, Gong Kamza!
6: In Lhasa's music scene today, especially in pop music, the market is steadily improving. This is driven by tourism and a cultural demand, as well as growing opportunities to engage with the wider world. That's one of the reasons I chose to become a full-time musician. I felt the conditions were better than before. Young people in Xizang embrace diversity and vibrant. Many young people have started wearing traditional Tibetan robes and studying traditional costumes. They also play classical musical instruments such as the drumming and yangqing and form bands. I think it is really cool. The scene is far richer and more varied than it was when we were young. Young people in Xizang embrace diversity and fashion while keeping profound cultural roots. Building upon this cultural foundation, we embrace the world and draw nourishment from excellent global cultures. This is exactly what I am doing. I hope to show the world an image of young people in Xizang, people with musical rhythm, independent thinking, and a professional technique.

0: Listening to Yibang's story, something becomes clear. This railway was never only in the business of moving trains. Its truest cargo was lighter than steel and far harder to carry. The chance to become someone you could not have been before. A musician finds his stage. A dream leaves the mountains and returns home.
1: It's hard to believe that everything we learned, all the stories we came across, the people we encountered, it's been an incredibly humbling experience. They have, I want to say built a bridge, but they actually built a railway, but they have bridged Xizang with the rest of the world, you could say, giving people so much more access to come and witness the beautiful culture, the history, the environment. The people here are so nice, so warm-hearted, so passionate, so spirited and cultured.
0: Unless you come here, be where we are at this very moment, surrounding ourselves with these peaceful sceneries and peaceful people, folks would not realize or feel how we feel and empathize the way we do. 20 years on, this railway has become more than a feat of engineering. It has become a line of life across the roof of the world. Along it, we have seen tradition endure, distance shrink, and new dreams take shape beneath an ancient sky. The story of this plateau is not finished. It is still moving. One train, 1 mile, one life at a time.
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0: Some say Chinese is one of the most difficult languages in the world, and learning it is almost impossible.
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1: the grammar.
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0: Only because you're not learning it in the right way. Why not try Takeaway Chinese, where you can take some Chinese away and experience progress day by day. Takeaway Chinese, we will promise you a difference. How can you experience real life in China without making that trip to the fabulous Middle Kingdom? How do you get to meet people living in China without actually coming face to face with them? Welcome to Chinese Theatre, a program that seeks to immerse you deeply in the

0: sights, sounds and tastes of China, just as if you're touring the country in real life and getting involved in the daily lives of people living here. Join us for Chinese Theatre and be blown away by the joys and sorrow, dreams and passion, love and devotion, aspiration and struggles of the people you'll meet. Chinese Theatre, a journey of a lifetime and an inspiration for the soul.
1: Hello and welcome to Chinese Theatre. In today's edition, we'll continue with a feature film entitled The Founding of a Party. The film tells the story of the founding of the Communist Party of China in 1921. It focuses on the period between 1917, when the October Revolution broke out, and 1921, the year the Communist Party of China was founded. The story begins in the late Qing Dynasty and provides a brief picture of Chinese society in the early 20th century. Now stay tuned.
2: Спасибо, товарищи. Именно потому, что она опиралась на необходимость завоевать массы. Так и произошло, товарищи.
3: You were sent money to study abroad in France. What did you do? You spent your time in the library. Huh?
4: You know Zedong? He's a bookworm.
3: No money. Can't go to France. Can't go to France. Gotta go back to Hunan. It's humiliating. China cashier's check? 20,000? Where'd you get this?
5: Teacher Yang got Zhang Shijiao to raise it.
3: Mao, you've left me speechless. Hey, do I have to pay you back?
5: Don't question.
3: Going back to Hunan tonight, implement plans for France, okay?
5: I need to stay for a while.
3: Stay for a while? Are you two falling in love? Good. I gotta go.
6: Got money.
4: Do you have to go?
5: It was decided before.
4: Will you come back?
5: Of course. I'm going so I can come back. I'll learn the most advanced things. And plus, Mr. Yang is here. And so is Mr. Shorchow. And also, you. Before I leave, I want to visit my parents.
4: Remember, if you don't come back, I'll go to France to find you.

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1: Fellow students, from the latest news, we now know the person who signed the loan agreement with Japan is our Japanese envoy, Zhang Zongxiang.
2: Zhang Zongxiang.
0: That traitor!
3: Something tumultuous is about to happen.
4: Regarding Paris?
3: Yes. If we succeed, the nation will rejoice. If we fail,
4: what nationalism suppressed for a century will explode like a volcano.
3: Then what should we do?
4: Go with the flow and lend a hand.
3: Totally remold the world.
5: Newspaper, newspaper! Paris negotiations fail! Newspaper, newspaper! Paris negotiations fail!
6: Today, Japan's evil conspiracy to take over the Shandong province is about to succeed. Because of our diplomatic failure. If Shandong is taken by Japan, our country's territorial integrity will be compromised. Broken ground means broken nation. So all of you think, what should we do?
7: Take to the streets. Stage protests at the foreign legation.
8: Calm down. Don't lose track of what our true goal is.
6: Our goal is to love our country. We're doing all this just to pressure the Beiyang government.
9: Reclaim Shandong's sovereignty.
3: Now, students, all along, we've deluded ourselves into thinking

this war, when it was all over and done, the Western powers would come over and help us out. Now we know. We have been betrayed by the disingenuousness of the politicians at Versailles. The Western powers, who are too busy carving up Europe to care about our plight. And our government had wanted to sign this humiliating treaty right in front of us. All your men, your historical moment is here now.

0: This is Wilson's so-called truth and justice. Comrades, the Western powers have betrayed us. They have betrayed China, betrayed 400 million Chinese, betrayed truth and justice. Something so painfully obvious, but overlooked by the Beiyang government. This is utter humiliation. Beiyang can tolerate such humiliation. They're not fit to govern us all. They are Western accomplices, followers of Japanese!
1: In times of crisis, stand and take action. Today, we want an eye for an eye. Today, we want blood for blood!
2: American President Wilson, he lied to the Chinese people. He deceived the Chinese people. He fooled the Chinese people. He insulted the Chinese people. What should we do now?
0: Comrades, today we shall petition President Xu and also petition the Premier. We want people to know about the Paris conspiracy. We want the people to know what our demands are. Whoever it is that tries to defeat our country and wipe us out will face a long and bloody battle.
3: Fight to the end.
2: Fight to the end.
3: Fight to the end.
2: Pay it with blood.
4: Our rally today is a harbinger of China's bright future. So right now, today, I'm proud and honored to be an integral part of this unprecedented and glorious revolution of the common people for the better of mankind. Our sovereignty!
3: Yes, our sovereignty!
4: Punish the traitors!
3: Punish the traitors!
4: Punish the traitors!

0: Student protest at the legation quarter.
1: Stupid, naive, ignorant. Make the police go out. Stop them.
2: Sir.
3: Fight to the end!
4: Fight to the end!
3: Patriots are heroes!
4: Patriots are heroes!
3: Fight to the end!
4: Fight to the end!
3: Patriots are heroes!
4: Patriots are heroes! Fight to the end!
3: Fellow students! Tung Sit Tung said, successful reform comes with bloodshed! So let the bloodshed and sacrifice begin right now! Begin with us!
5: Fellow students!

0: your grievances to the court. You've come to grieve at the wrong place.
1: My grievances are beyond what they can handle.
0: What do you mean, honey?
1: I'm pleading for all Chinese who have been wronged!
2: Return Jin Do! Hand over the traitors!
3: Hand over the traitors!
2: Hand over the traitors!
3: Fellow students, charge!
2: Fellow students, the traitors inside! Fight them now!

0: We're under siege in Japan. It's happening here as well.
1: Don't cry, huh?
2: Bingxiang, please look.
3: Don't worry, I'm here. Three Tao.
4: Frozen, very good.
5: The soldiers are too many.
4: Go! 1, 2, 3!
6: Fight down! Fight down!
7: Comrades, you should fight the Japanese in Shandong. You should not be here guarding the house for the traitors of this country!
8: Comrades, my brothers, we're one family. I believe we're all one family. Look, look, those you're holding off. They're your brothers, and they're your sisters. Each and every one is a patriotic student. Every single one.
9: Let her through! Let her through! You shouldn't protect this place! You
6: protect
9: shouldn't protect
6: our territory! Protect our home!
7: Brothers, I believe each and every one of you loves your country, right?
6: Yes!
7: You are all Chinese, right?
6: Yes!
7: Then let us through now! Charge! Tell me where he is now!
9: Punish the traitors!
10: Punish the traitors!
7: Search now!
9: No!
7: Out of the way!
8: I'm warning you!
7: Kids. If you dare hide the traitors, you will be China's traitor!
4: He's over here!
3: Kid. This has nothing to do with me.
4: Where's Sun Zhongxiang?
3: I don't know, please.
4: Take him away!
3: No, please. No, please!
8: Listen! This is the desk on which the unpatriotic treaty was signed!
10: Burn!
6: The cops are here!
4: No! I'm nobody. I'm just a guest.
7: Hi! Where did they go?
8: Left.
7: How could you do that? That's Zhang Zhongxiang! Go!
11: History. Have you ever heard of students involved in arson and killing? They had no choice but to revolt. On this day, President Xu arrested students. What he did pleases the enemy. As a staff member of the school, I declare a strike until the students are released.
9: Long live the students!
10: Long live the students!
11: Long live revolution!
10: Long live revolution!
12: Do you want something?
13: Sir, we really admire you for your essay, The Spirit of the Chinese People. Speaking of principles, you should know our differences with foreigners. But today, you wrote a long editorial in the Japanese-owned newspaper that the students are barbaric and uncivilized. What has happened to your principles? You're siding with the enemy.
14: Students won't work, workers won't work, merchants won't work. In one night, the whole country is in an uproar. And the army is siding with the students.
15: This is a crucial moment. We must remain calm.
16: I believe we mustn't go against the tide.

0: Theodosio, what's up?
1: Have we won already? Is this time for celebration? Ridiculous!
2: Mr. Wuxi, are you punishing Mr. Duxiu and Mr. Li Dazhao?
3: They can't be critical.
2: You must have a good reason.
3: Marx himself said, it's just a theory. But this theory, even though it's proven successful in Russia, doesn't mean in China you can copy it. We must not implement again a system that ruins our country by imitating others. Discussing theories does not solve our practical problems. That's no different from Confucianism. If this is new culture, if this is all it is, then it's meaningless. The way I see it, if China follows Russia's model, it'll be useless and get us nowhere and solve no problems.
4: You're wrong, sir. Confucianism is a feudal code. But Marx's theory is 100% scientific. The two cannot be compared.
5: Honored delegates, what right do you have to give Shandong to Japan? I am furious. The Chinese people will never forget this shameful day.
6: You will not kill Theodosio! If you kill him, there'll be hundreds more like him! You go tell Su Shuchang not to make himself a public enemy! And if he wants to continue his presidency, then he must release Chen Duxiu!

0: don't you? You have suffered.
1: Chen Doushu takes on the burden alone and sets an example. Peking University is proud of his native son.
2: Bravo, Mr. Chen, sir.

0: Hey, sorry, I'm here.
1: What took you so long?
0: We got lost. Hey.
1: Hey, forget introductions.
0: Come on,
1: get on board.
0: Go. Yeah. Come on.
1: Let's go.
2: Hey, wait. If we transplant the foreign experience to China, would it really work?
1: You changed your mind?
2: China's problems are very complex. I must stay. I wish you luck until we meet again.
1: Hey.
2: Cash now.
3: Which one is he?
0: Hu Nong Mao Zedong.
3: He's not going? Huh? Come on, let's go. Come on.
4: Why was the Xinjiang Review shut down? Because we told the truth. They're afraid we will tell the world the truth. Zhang Jingyao is Hunan's enemy. Everyone here suffer because of him. My fellow comrades! Hunan will not tolerate Zhang. If he stays, Hunan will perish.
5: We're just workers. We don't have any say in this. We can't do anything.
4: How do you write the character worker?
5: Horizontal, vertical, horizontal.
2: Yes. Heaven is above. The earth is below. The words work and man together make the word heaven. This heaven means the earth under heaven. All of you should be owners of this heaven.
6: To rule the entire world sounds too good to be true.
2: This is not my idea. It belongs to a foreigner called Marx. This foreigner advocates equality for all, harmony. According to this theory, Russia's workers are already owners of their own country.
4: Fellow workers, the revolution will be universal. We Chinese workers should also follow suit and unite to overthrow this corrupt, evil, extremely oppressive and reactionary government.
7: Great! Great!
8: Telegraph for you, Zedong.
9: Zedong! Doctor said father had a stroke. He can't talk. He can't hear.
2: It's only been a year. And he's changed so much.
9: Before Dad fell ill, he talked of you often.
2: Do you remember, in 1915, you asked me a question? All these years, I've been reading and thinking and searching for the truth. I'm close to an answer. But teacher.
9: Father!
2: As my wife, life won't be easy. If you're with me, you won't have a stable life. There'll be no gowns, sedan chairs, and banquets. No marriage witness.
9: I'm willing.
10: The governor wants to meet the delegates. Please follow me.
11: Get your hands off us!
12: Let us go!
11: Let us go!
12: What are you doing? Let us
11: go! Who do you think you are?
12: Let go! What are you doing? Let me out! Why are you doing this?
11: Let us out of here!
13: In this world, what kind of people are the noblest? My answer to that is the working class. The food we eat, the clothes we wear, the houses we live in, these were all made by the working class. We all slave for a living, but we're not well fed or clothed and not sheltered. Is that fair?
14: Not fair!
13: No, of course not. That's why we must unite together.
4: and go on strike! And confront these bourgeois to show them our strength! Reclaim what is rightfully ours! Fellow workers, in time, workers will be the owners of the entire world and everything in it! Long live the workers!
14: Long live the workers!
4: Long live the workers!
14: Long live the workers!
10: Thank God you're here. These students haven't eaten in 3 days.
7: Who's not eaten then? Let him starve to death. He has no one but himself to blame. Who wrote those words over there?
8: I wrote it.
15: These are our latest demands.
8: If our demands are not met, then we won't eat our meals.
16: With that, we end this edition of Chinese Theatre. Tomorrow, we'll continue with the feature film entitled The Founding of a Party. Thank you for tuning in, and see you tomorrow.

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1: Now the news. I'm Shane Bigham. A Chinese think tank says Japan and the Philippines have no legal basis to begin bilateral maritime delimitation in waters east of Taiwan. A report released by the China Institute for Marine Affairs under the Ministry of Natural Resources says the proposed boundary overlaps with maritime areas China says it's entitled to under international law. It argues the move, made without consulting China, violates principles including sovereign equality, cooperation, and good faith. The report calls on Japan and the Philippines to halt the delimitation process and instead negotiate with China. China says it's ready to work with the United States to create favorable conditions for two-way agricultural trade. Commerce Ministry spokesperson He Yadong says agricultural trade remains an important part of bilateral economic relations, noting that recent consultations set guiding targets to expand cooperation and include farm products under a reciprocal tariff reduction framework. The spokesperson added that companies will conduct trade independently based on market principles, actual demand, and prevailing conditions. China and the European Union have agreed to hold one or two ministerial meetings each year. A Chinese Commerce Ministry spokesperson says both sides will focus on expanding cooperation in emerging sectors such as artificial intelligence and the green transition, unlocking potential in services trade, and addressing market access concerns through dialogue. China's invited the EU Trade Commissioner to visit China this autumn. Both sides also agreed on new positioning for bilateral economic ties, describing China and the EU as key trading partners. The World Health Organization has declared the hantavirus outbreak linked to the cruise ship MV Hondius over after the last identified contact completed quarantine and tested negative. The outbreak infected 13 people and claimed three lives. It involved the rare Andes virus, a strain typically found in Argentina and Chile. The ship departed Argentina on April the 1st. The Russian embassy in Stockholm says two drones entered its compound early Thursday, with one dropping red paint and the other carrying what it described as a dummy improvised explosive device. The embassy called the incident an attempt to intimidate its staff and accused Swedish authorities of failing to protect diplomatic missions. Swedish authorities did not immediately comment on the incident. Qatar says the indirect U.S.-Iran negotiations have concluded in Doha with positive progress. Mediator Pakistan says both parties have agreed to continue discussions following the funeral processions of former Iranian Supreme Leader Ali Khamenei. The mourning ceremonies are scheduled to soon take place across major cities in Iran. The Chinese Foreign Ministry has announced that a senior member of the National People's Congress Standing Committee will attend the event in Tehran. Ehsan Kevani has more.
2: Back in 1989, more than 10 million Iranians attended the funeral ceremony of the first supreme leader of Iran, Ayatollah Ruhollah Khomeini. That was one quarter of Iran's population then. For this funeral, officials say between 15 and 20 million are expected to take part only in the capital, Tehran. We will have 3 days of mourning ceremonies and farewell to late supreme leader and his family members who were killed during the first wave of Israeli attacks on February 28th. The bodies will be placed in Tehran's Grand Musalla, then 1 day of funeral procession in the religious city of Qom, and then 1 day of funeral in the holy cities of Karbala and Najaf in Iraq, and finally next Thursday in the northeastern city of Mashhad, which is the holiest city for Shia Muslims in Iran, there will be the burial ceremony.
1: China's activated an emergency response for flood and typhoon prevention across southern regions. Meteorological authorities say a tropical depression in the South China Sea is expected to strengthen into a typhoon and bring heavy rainfall to the region. From Friday through Sunday, parts of Hainan, Guangdong, and Guangxi are forecast to experience heavy to extremely heavy rain. As the summer holiday season approaches, museums across China are launching new exhibitions and expanding public programs to attract visitors. In central China, the Hunan Museum and Dunhuang Academy are holding a Dunhuang-themed exhibition featuring over 200 cultural relics. In east China, the Ningbo Museum has unveiled 250 Han Dynasty bamboo slips from Gansu, shedding light on Silk Road era life. The Beijing Ancient Architecture Museum will launch a summer program on July 11th, including hands-on workshops and an AI creativity camp, while the Chengdu Natural History Museum opens a dinosaur fossil exhibition on July 18th. Museums are also boosting youth activities, with many venues extending hours and offering night tours and overnight programs to meet rising demand. And that's the news. I'm Shane Bigham.
0: From
3: epic tales of mystery and magic, to accounts of battle and empire, from the verses of ancient poets,
4: 关关雎鸠，在河之洲,
3: to the masterpieces of our times. A Light on Literature brings to life China's literary heritage and a look at the world in a new light.
5: Hi, I'm Huang Rui. On today's A Light on Literature, we continue by presenting the book Tides from the West, a Chinese autobiography written by Chang Mengling. Chang Mengling was a well-respected Chinese educator. He graduated from the University of California, Berkeley, and obtained his PhD from Columbia University. He served as the education minister of the Republic of China in the late 1920s, before being appointed president of Peking University in the 1930s. This autobiography reads like a movie script that takes you back to experience what China was like a century ago. Via this book, readers can relive the quiet village life of Chang's childhood, the fast-changing urban life of his teen years, and the impact of his growing awareness of Western thought, as well as the years of studying abroad that would shape his thinking. This takes place against the background of the end of dynastic rule in China and the country's transition into a republic, a journey full of social change, conflict, and war. Today, Tang Damin narrates the sixth chapter. Enjoy.

Chapter 6, Further Education. Thus, at the age of 15, I was brought back home by my father. We were afraid that the Boxer War might extend to Shanghai and so returned to the village. But after a short stay, as the bandits became worse, we moved to Yuyao, the district capital, to live. There I was sent to a local school to study English and arithmetic and studied Chinese under a private tutor. After a year or so, I went to Hangzhou, capital of the province of Zhejiang. This was the center of the silk industry in China and also one center of the tea trade. Hangzhou silk and tea were famous all over the country. Hangzhou is well known for its scenic beauty. To one side of the city,

of letters lived. It is a city rich in historical records and monuments. The Imperial Library was filled with valuable books. It was the right place for young scholars to nurse themselves to grow. In this city of learning, I stumbled accidentally into a backward school, a local Christian academy run by an American missionary. Here, I hoped that at least I might learn English well. The atmosphere was far from congenial. The principal was a carpenter by trade. This pious American had been carried to China by his religious zeal. He had done some missionary work in my prefecture before being given charge of the academy. As he taught nothing except the Bible, I did not know how much he knew. And since learning was honored in China, the carpenter teacher evoked secret contempt in the hearts of his pupils. My English teacher was a man of vulgar manners, a new convert whose soul may have been saved, but whose tongue remained distinctly heathen. I had tramped from this school to that, trying to find a really good English teacher, but to my great disappointment, I was still simply chasing after shadows. It was compulsory in the academy to attend exercises in the chapel every morning. We sang hymns in Chinese. Sometimes the clever pupils saw fit to render them in paraphrases, which gained more popularity among us than the hymns. In spite of Sunday schools and morning exercises, my mind was closed tight as a clam against any spiritual foreign elements. Having got rid of its spirits, ghosts, and gods, it was reluctant to admit any new elements of similar nature. And indeed, ever since that time, I have remained an agnostic, trying to find immortality rather in this world than in the next. This conforms with the basic teachings of Confucius. The only respectable buildings on the campus of the academy were the chapel and the residence of the principal. The students lived in cell-like mud sheds, and classes were held there or in the shabby dining hall. Out of curiosity, some pupils liked to loiter around the principal's house. These unwelcome guests were often told to keep away. Usually they obeyed and walked off, but on one occasion, a student rebelled and got into a quarrel with a teacher who happened by. A crowd began to gather. The student accused the teacher of slapping his face and wept to draw the ready sympathy of the mob. The commotion spread like fire, and within a few minutes, the majority of the student body had joined in demanding the immediate dismissal of the teacher. The demand being refused by the principal, the crowd became enraged, and the emotions soared to the highest pitch. The principal told them bluntly that if they did not like the school, they could leave. In about 2 hours, the whole school walked out. This marked the end of my education in a missionary school, and I had no regret. The sooner I left, the better. One may ask, why such a thing should happen all of a sudden? It was not a mere outburst of ugliness on the part of unruly students. The slap was only a trigger pulled on a loaded gun. The explosive charge is not to be identified with a little missionary academy. This was part of a countrywide student rebellion against school authority. Even a backward missionary school in Hangzhou was not exempt. The rebellion had started in Nanyang College in Shanghai during the previous year. A student had left an inkstand on his professor's chair, and the professor had sat on it. His clothes being stained, he got very angry. It was reported to the president, and a few suspects were dismissed. There followed a clash between the college authorities and the student body, the latter supported by a number of faculty members. Eventually, all the students walked out. The younger generation was changing, and it was a change from submission to rebellion. Dismayed at the encroachment of foreign powers upon China, people blamed the imperial court for it. The students, inflamed and aroused by Dr. Sun Yat-sen's revolutionary propaganda, were ready to strike whenever there might be opportunity and at anything they could get hold of. They delivered their first blows at the school authorities who were handiest to them.

The Provincial College of Zhejiang followed suit. A minor fracas between a student and a sedan chair bearer of the imperial governor who was visiting the college set off the incident. All the students went on strike in consequence and left the college in a body. Many incidents of like nature occurred in other schools, with eventual disruption of a number of institutions of new learning. It spread throughout the country. The new elements in the country sympathized with the strikes and blamed the authorities for their despotism. The old elements condemned the students in no uncertain terms and sympathized with the school authorities. Whatever one's opinion, few realized that this was the eve of a revolution. From the time of these early student rebellions to the revolution of 1911, which marked the birth of the Republic of China, was only 8 short years. It was the rebellion of the coming intelligentsia against the class of old literati who controlled China intellectually and socially, as well as politically. With the introduction of the theory of evolution, with special reference to the struggle for existence and the survival of the fittest, and other scientific ideas, the mental attitude of the young generation was undergoing a radical change in social and political philosophy. 18th-century concepts of individual freedom encountered the 19th-century Industrial Revolution. Freedom in the form of rebellion against established authority, and Industrial Revolution in the form of imported products which doomed the old trades to decay. China's old structure was crumbling, and the new one was yet to be built. There was a general unrest throughout the country. Poverty, bandits, famine, plague, official corruption, ignorance of world affairs, and the pinch of foreign aggressions all were contributing factors. The students, the young blood, merely took the lead. It was not an insignificant inkstand, nor the slapped face of a pupil in the missionary school, nor any altercation between a student and the chair-bearer that set educational institutions ablaze throughout China. After leaving the academy, our youthful student body organized a school for themselves, the School of Reforms and Progress. The name was suggested by Zhang Binglin, one of the famous revolutionary scholars of our time. Our ambition was to make the school as great one day as Oxford or Cambridge. Pretty soon, as was natural, we found ourselves disillusioned. The student body dwindled in the course of half a year to a few elected officers. When these few found no one to re-elect them, they also departed to seek educations elsewhere. For my part, I registered at Zhejiang College under a new name, lest the college authorities find me persona non grata. I took the entrance examination, passed it, and was admitted. The college had just been reorganized after the strike and was the highest institution of learning in the province of scholars, as our province was known. Its forerunner had been Qiu Shi Shu Yuan, or the school for seeking what is right. It is the proper frame of mind for a scholar to seek what is right, and this was the attitude of Chinese scholars of former generations. This had been a school similar to the Sino-Occidental school of Shaoxing, an old-style Chinese school whose curriculum included some foreign languages and science teaching. As the new subjects grew in importance and were allotted more time, it developed into a new type of school and was renamed Zhejiang College. Situated in the provincial capital and maintained by the government, the college served as a center of cultural movements in the province. The curriculum was very similar to that of the Sino-Occidental school, but the courses were more advanced, more various, and better taught, with less sheer memory work. It was a modern school in the making. I had been trotting along in the dark since entering the school in Shaoxing. My mind always rushed for the place where I caught a glimpse of bewitching light and groped in some other direction when it elusively disappeared. By this time, however, I saw things in much clearer perspective. I had begun to study world history in English. At first, it seemed as difficult to understand the doings of other peoples

as when one tries to understand the behavior of the masses, but gradually I began to see, albeit dimly, the development of Western civilization. This was, of course, only in a very general and vague way, but my interest in Western history was aroused and a foundation laid for further study. Here I was in the midst of intellectual activities. Through reading, lectures, and conversation, my information about China and the world was accumulating. I grew familiar with some 40 centuries of China's history with a fair understanding of the causes as given by the great historians of the rise and fall of many dynasties. This served as the basis for a comparative study of Western history later on. In the field of contemporary history, there was plenty of material. The Sino-Japanese War of 1894, of which I had learned from the misleading colored pictures in my childhood. The short-lived reforms of Kang Youwei and Liang Qichao in 1898, which had taken place during my stay in the Sino-Occidental School. The Boxer War of 1900, news of which I learned at such close range in Shanghai. And the Russo-Japanese War of 1904, which was even then raging, with China's overwhelming sympathy for Japan. Each and all furnished rich materials for thought and study. One might study history backward too. There was the Sino-French War in 1885, in which China lost Indochina. The Taiping Rebellion, which lasted from 1851 to 1864, and the ever-victorious army of Generals Gordon and Ward. The Opium War of 1840, as a result of which China lost Hong Kong. And if one went farther back, there was the coming of the Jesuits during the later Ming and early Qing periods, and the travels of Marco Polo during the Yuan Dynasty. Still farther back, China had relations with the Roman Empire. Liang Qichao's Young China, an encyclopedic monthly published in Tokyo, furnished a great variety of materials, ranging from short stories to metaphysics, and including elementary science, history, politics, biographies, literature, etc. His lucid pen was capable of making people understand almost any subject, new or difficult, to the reader. This was very important at a time when there was a need to introduce Western ideas into China. His style was clear, persuasive, and easy to follow, and therefore very profitable reading for students. I was one among thousands who came under his influence. I think this great scholar did more than anyone else in his time to popularize modern knowledge among the rising generation. His was the fountain of wisdom from which every young man drew to quench his thirst for the new learning. Politically, he stood for constitutional reforms under the reigning dynasty. Meanwhile, the revolutionaries were publishing a number of periodicals to sponsor Dr. Sun Yat-sen's radical idea that for China, a republican form of government was better than a monarchy, and that China must be governed by the Han Chinese and not by the corrupt and degenerate Manchu ethnic group. That published by the Zhejiang students in Tokyo was a monthly, Ties of Qiantang. This magazine attacked the reigning dynasty so fiercely that it was barred from the mails, among other like periodicals, by the postal authorities. But the movement had the sympathy of the Tokyo government, and the tabooed periodicals, therefore, flowed continuously from Japan, where they were published, into the international settlement of Shanghai, where Chinese jurisdiction reached only partially. So Shanghai became a clearinghouse for revolutionary ideas, and from there, the literature was smuggled into other cities by sympathizers as well as profit makers. Zhejiang College itself was deluged with pamphlets, magazines, and books of revolutionary propaganda, some depicting the atrocities committed by the ethnic Manchus during their invasion of China, others describing their misrule and the unequal treatment of ethnic Manchus and Han Chinese under the existing regime. The students devoured them voluptuously. No power on earth could stop them.
Moreover, concrete examples of the misrule and incompetence of the Qing dynasty could be found just outside the college

gate. Within the city walls of Hangzhou was a walled city for the ethnic Manchus who were stationed there as a garrison to watch over the Han Chinese. I was warned not to enter it. Anyone did so at his own risk. More than 200 years earlier, this city within the city had been set aside exclusively as barracks for the Manchu soldiers in Hangzhou. After them, their children's children had lived there, nominally as soldiers, for generations until they were killed by the Taipings during the siege of the capital. Intermarriage between the Han and Manchu ethnic groups was in general forbidden, but ethnic Manchus were allowed to marry Han Chinese women if they preferred, although such marriages were rare. When the Civil War was over, a part of the garrison stationed at Jingzhou in Hubei province was moved to Hangzhou to fill the vacancy. Some of these were still living and spoke Hubei dialect. Most of them had died, but their children lived there and still clung to the dialect of their fathers. Thus they were easily detected by the natives of Hangzhou. But the third generation had begun to speak the local Hangzhou tongue. They sent 10 of their boys to study at the college. These youths behaved wisely toward the revolutionary movement in the college by pretending not to know of it. One of them, an ethnic Mongolian, actually told me he was in favor of a revolution against the Qing dynasty as he was not an ethnic Manchu in spite of being a so-called Manchu soldier. These so-called Manchu soldiers were no soldiers at all. They were just the same as civilians. They had families and reared children in the so-called barracks and knew nothing of the arts of war. The only difference was that they lived on government rations and had no occupation. Theirs was a sort of parasitic life, and they degenerated physically, mentally, and morally. They haunted the tea houses on the West Lake, some of them in the fashionable manner carrying a bird in its cage, and people generally kept away from them. They would slap anyone who offended them. These living examples of degeneration, corruption, and arrogance woke hatred and contempt in the hearts of the young students. It was just as effective as revolutionary propaganda, if not more so. While we got our mental food from Liang Qichao, we drew our emotional nourishment from Dr. Sun Yat-sen and his sympathizers. Generally speaking, it is emotion that leads to action when a decisive hour comes. When that hour came in China, Dr. Sun, both dreamer and man of action, won a decisive victory over the new literati who stood for constitutionalism. Such was the general atmosphere of Zhejiang College. Similar conditions also prevailed in other institutions. I was interested in all these activities. I liked to get hold of information and to think with the materials thus secured, and also to feel and to act. But nothing carried me away entirely. To play safe, I still planned to take the Imperial Civil Examination, still the only road to a government position except by way of revolution, which seemed long and difficult to me. I was at times timid and shy, at others bold and reckless, and therefore did not trust my own temperament. So I often acted cautiously, feeling my way before making a definite move. Especially at any crossroads, I would consider again and again before coming to a decision. In case of doubt, I was apt instead to sit by the roadside and indulge in daydreams. But once a decision was made, I would stick to the end. I made mistakes in life, but never so fatally as to be swept away by the advancing tides.

And that was the sixth chapter of the book, Tides from the West, a Chinese autobiography written by Chan Mengling, read by Tang Daming, and published by the Foreign Language Teaching and Research

Dutch Press. Some names and terminologies in this book have been updated for contemporary usage. Join us again next time on A Light on Literature for Chapter 7, titled Imperial Civil Examination. I'm Huang Rei. See you next time.

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0: Some say Chinese is one of the most difficult languages in the world, and learning it is almost impossible.
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1: the grammar.
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6: It just complicates it so much.
0: Only because you're not learning it in the right way. Why not try Takeaway Chinese, where you can take some Chinese away and experience progress day by day. 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Some say Chinese is one of the most difficult languages in the world, and learning it is almost impossible.
1: So learning Chinese, the most difficult thing.
2: 非常难.
3: So I'm sort of tone deaf. I can't really hear them.
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1: the grammar.
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6: It just complicates it so much.
0: Only because you're not learning it in the right way. Why not try Takeaway Chinese, where you can take some Chinese away and experience progress day by day. Takeaway Chinese, we will promise you a difference.
7: Welcome to Takeaway Chinese. I'm Fei Fei. If you're interested in Chinese culture and you want to get a grip on the Chinese language, then this is the show for you. Stick with us for 30 minutes and you will see the rewards. For more fun Chinese learning, you can also follow us on Facebook by searching Learn Chinese to watch many fun videos and live streams. But now let's provide you with some free Chinese for takeaway. And for this episode, as always, I'm joined by Tony Reed in the studio.
8: Hey, hey, what's going on? How you doing, Fei Fei?
7: Yeah, I'm okay, you know.
8: Okay, you look a little tired today.
7: Yeah, I did a few chin-ups yesterday. And my
8: did you say chin-ups?
7: Yeah,
8: you can do chin-ups?
7: Well,
8: what? A lot of ladies that I know cannot do any chin-ups at all.
7: Well, it's more like assisted chin-ups.
8: Okay, okay.
7: You know, somebody's helping me with that.
8: Okay, all right. So you're on the way to be able to do chin-ups. That's pretty awesome.
7: How many chin-ups can you do?
8: Normally, I do, when I'm doing the back muscles for that, you know,

0: that day, I'll do about 50. At least 50.
1: 50 chin-ups.
0: Yeah, different variations. Wide grip, close grip, medial grip. And I try to hit the different parts of the back.
1: My God, sounding like a pro. I can barely do 15 chin-ups, I think. I tried 15 yesterday, and then I was just too exhausted. And my upper body still feel the soreness.
0: Right?
1: Yeah,
0: It's something that your body has to get accustomed to. That's probably one of the most challenging exercises that anyone can do, male or female, especially a female, because upper body strength isn't normally something that a lot of females have. So, yeah.
1: I'll try my best. If one day I can do one chin-up independently, I'll let you know.
0: Okay, sounds good.
1: So this is also our topic for today. It's about fitness, working out,
0: nice.
1: And how to say doing exercises in Chinese.
0: I think I got quite a bit to talk about there. So yeah, let's do it.
1: First of all, let's start with a small dialogue.
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0: And so back with, it's paying off, it's working here.
1: It's paying off, it's working, okay.
0: And then the next one, 我也该向你学习多锻炼锻炼身体但是最近工作太忙了
1: So that is, I should learn from you too and get some more exercise, but I've been too busy with work lately. All right, let me see if I can explain this.我也, so this means me too, or
0: yeah,
1: I too.
0: I too.
1: 该向, so 该向, I'm assuming...
0: 该 means should.
1: Okay.
0: And 向 is like from.
1: Okay.
0: Yeah.
1: So 应该 is normally should, right?
0: 该 is like the short version of 应该.
1: Okay.
0: Yeah.
1: Okay, got it. 向 is with or...
0: With or, yes, with or from in this case.
1: Okay.Ni shui shi, so ni is you, and then shui shi is like study or learn, right?
0: Yes. So in English, we will say, I should learn from you. But in Chinese, the from you is actually in the beginning, and the learn is in the back.
1: Okay. Yeah, the sentence structure is a bit different there.
0: Yeah.
1: Duo duan lian, so duan lian is exercise, and duo, I think here is more.
0: More, yes.
1: And it's...said twice, duan lian, duan lian?
0: Yes.
1: What is that? Is that like emphasizing the word exercise here or?
0: Yeah, like in Chinese speaking, often the case is that people would repeat some of the key words two times exactly. Just a way, it's the way of colloquial Chinese
1: know,
0: in speaking. I want to more getting more exercises, 多锻炼锻炼身体 or 你应该多学习学习 you should study more.
1: Study.
0: So the two 锻炼 here has the exact meaning. It's just a way of, you know, spoken Chinese and a way of emphasize that I want to do more exercises here.
1: Okay. And now, is that absolutely necessary? Can I just say 多锻炼身体?
0: I don't think people would say 我要锻炼, I want some exercises. But people instead would say 我要锻炼锻炼, I want to get in some exercises.
1: That is so odd, having to say a word twice.
0: Yeah, I know.
1: Is that the only word that needs to be repeated twice? Or because if I say, 我要吃饭, 我要吃饭吃饭.
0: No. You know, 吃饭, people just don't repeat that twice.
1: Okay.
0: But like in 锻炼 or 学习, sometimes people would say, 我要锻炼锻炼. But for like reading, we also don't say, 我要读书读书.
1: Okay. So are these the only two contexts where this word is repeated twice, or are there
0: other
1: ones?
0: Yeah, it's like a case by case thing that you have to pay attention when you are trying to learn some Chinese. It's just a way to sound more native. I mean, you can say 我要锻炼. It would make sense. It just doesn't sound really native to a Chinese person.
1: Okay, got it. 但是, this is but, right? 最近, this is recently.工作, this is work. 太忙, too busy.
0: Yes.
1: Right, and then 了 at the end emphasizes that it's something that has happened, right?
0: Yeah, for a while now.
1: Okay.
0: And then 等你不忙的时候我们可以一起去跑步
1: This is when you're not busy, we can go jogging together. 等你So, 等你, I feel like 等, doesn't that mean like wait?
0: Yes, let's wait until you're not busy.
1: Oh, okay. So, 等你, so wait, you, and then 不忙, that's not busy, 的时候, so I think this is like when, right?
0: Yes.
1: So, when you're not busy, 我们, that's we, 可以, that's can, 一起, I believe, 一起去, so like this is together, go.
0: Yes.
1: Right?And then 跑步, and this 跑步, this is the run, right?
0: The run.
1: Go jogging.
0: Go jogging, yes. So we can go jogging together sometime.
1: So earlier we saw 慢跑 and then 跑步, what's the difference?
0: 慢跑, it emphasized on the 慢, the slowly. I'm running really slowly.
1: Yeah.
0: But 跑步 is a more general, it's just run. You can be running really fast or really slow.
1: Oh, okay. Yeah. So slow, so 慢跑 means slow running.
0: Yes.
1: And, or sauntering, I think that's the word.
0: Okay.
1: And then, 跑步 is just jogging in general.
0: Yes, just jogging in general.
1: Okay.
0: It can be fast or slowly.
1: Got it.
0: And the last one is, 太好了, 那就这么说定了。
1: Okay, so that's great. That's a deal. So, 太好了 This is, I mean, if you break it down, it sounds like you're saying, that's too good, right? Because 非常好 is also means very good, right?
0: Yes, awesome. Very good.
1: But here, 太好了 this is another way of agreeing with someone, right?
0: And also a way of exclamation.
1: Okay, so 太好了非常好了那就 So then, I think this is like then 什么 This is this or?
0: Yes, 那就这么 Which is more like that is
1: That is
0: Then that is
1: 说 This is like, is this what you said?
0: 说定
1: And then 定 here is what? Deal?
0: Deal The direct translation doesn't really make sense in English.
1: Right. That's the part I'm asking a little puzzled
0: then
1: here.
0: Then that is the words that we settled here, I think is the direct way of saying it. But in English, 说定了 is basically deal.
1: Okay.
0: Deal. 说定。You can just, 说定了, you can just use them together as a deal.
1: Okay, because 说 is spoken and most deals are spoken, right?
0: Mm-hmm. So the things we have said is settled now. It's a deal, it's a date.
1: Okay, got it.
0: Mm-hmm. So, do you want to give it a try?
1: All right, yeah, let's give it a go.
0: 好久不见,你看起来状态很好啊。
1: 谢谢,看来我每天慢跑三十分钟有效果了。
0: 我也该向你学习,多锻炼锻炼身体,但是最近工作太忙了。
1: 当你不忙的时候，我们可以一起去跑步。
0: 太好了，那就这么说定了。You're listening to Takeaway Chinese with myself, Feifei, and Tony in the studio. We would love to hear from you. Send us your thoughts on email to learnchinese@cri.com.cn. And coming up next, let's learn more about fitness and getting exercises and how to say that in Chinese.Don't go away, so you will take some Chinese away. Welcome back to Takeaway Chinese. I'm Feifei, joined by Tony Reid in the studio. So Tony, you told me that you would go to the gym regularly.
1: Actually, these days, ever since, the pandemic started a couple of years ago, I've actually bought a lot of my own equipment.
0: Oh, so you have a home gym now.
1: So I have pretty much a home gym, so I use that.And I work out there quite frequently, I'd say probably 5 times a week.
0: Basically every day a week?
1: Just about every day. Sometimes 6 days, sometimes 4, just depends on the work week. But you would think that's easier, but it's actually not. Because when you're home, it's a lot easier to just cancel your plan and just sit back and relax. Yeah. So it's actually a little bit harder.
0: And how long would you, normally do your sessions?
1: Oh, man. I've been exercising for many years now. And I used to work out for hours. Like one workout session would take like 2.5 hours. But now I'm trying to be more resourceful with my time.
0: Mm-hmm.
1: And I work out for about an hour now. And I just really, really, I don't take too many breaks. I just like really like jump from one set to another and another. And it's actually harder on my body, but it's a better workout. So about an hour these days.
0: Oh, listen to yourself. An hour of exercise is like a shorter time period for you.
1: Yes, of course.
0: I think 1 hour of workout is like...I'm doing good today. I work out for an hour, a whole hour. That's my attitude.
1: Okay, so your workout is a little bit different, huh?
0: Yeah, I only started to work out, I think, 3 years ago.
1: Okay.
0: And I think I'm progressing really slow in terms of, the strength. And if you're talking about lifted weights, the weights that I'm able to lift.
1: Mm-hmm.
0: I used to lift like 30 kilograms. I'm still there.
1: Okay.
0: After 2 years.
1: All right.
0: So no progress at all.
1: How do you say personal trainer? Because like I want to ask like in the world of fitness, you have people that coach you, right?
0: Yeah.
1: Can you say 你有锻炼老师? Can you say this?
0: 锻炼 is like a verb here.
1: Okay.
0: But now like young Chinese people would say 健身.
1: 健身.
0: As in workout.
1: Oh, okay. 健身.
0: 健身. So having a personal trainer to means 私人, which means personal.
1: 嗯哼。
0: 教练。 the trainer or coach.
1: Okay.
0: And you

0: You can say 私人教练。
1: 私人教练。
0: Yeah, 私人教练 as the personal trainer. But, in, you know, in spoken language, we will just shorten it to 私教。
1: Okay, that's what I'm asking. That's what I want. What is it again?
0: 私教。
1: 私教。
0: As in 私人教练。
1: Okay.
0: But because no one would say the full words here.
1: Got
0: Do you
1: it.
0: Have a 私人教练?
1: That makes me feel so much better because, yeah, that was too long. I was like, oh my goodness, that's such a long word. So, 你有私教吗?
0: Yeah, 我有私教。
1: Okay, all right. I think that's important.
0: Yes. And you're going to have a session with your personal trainer. You would go to a gym or a studio opened by the personal trainer.
1: Mm-hmm.
0: And the gym here, we would say 健身房。
1: 健身房.
0: Yes, 健身, which is
1: exercise
0: workout, and 房 is the house.
1: Okay, so the place.
0: The place.
1: Exercise place.
0: Exercise place, which is more easy than gym.
1: 健身地方.
0: 健身房.
1: Oh, so 房 is short for 地方.
0: Yeah, it place, would be 地方 is place. But I think in this case, you can also say it is a house for workout. Because normally it's in a house or a place, some sort of building.
1: I see. Now, one question that I have is sometimes in the gym, if you're there during, I call it rush hour, when everyone is at the gym, and there's a station that you want to use, but so you're not sure if someone is using it. Do you just walk up to the person and say, 你用吗?
0: 你在用吗?
1: 你在用。
0: 你在用吗? Are you using it?
1: Yeah.
0: Are you exercising? 你在练吗?
1: Say it again.
0: 你在练, 练 as 练习 practice.
1: Okay. 你在练? 练吗?
0: 练吗? Or 你在用吗?
1: I think that one's easier for me. 你在用吗? Okay.
0: So then in this case, you can just go up to the person and check in if you can use the equipment.
1: Okay. Okay. This is, I think, really important because sometimes when I'm in the gym, I don't know how to ask someone if they're finished. And I just ask them in English. And a lot of times, especially here where I'm living in Beijing, most people can speak English, so they just say, yeah, I'm done. And I'm like, oh, okay.
0: You know, if somebody goes up to you and asking, are you using it? 你在用吗? You can answer back with, yes, I'm done.
1: Or what if you're still using it? You say, 我才用。
0: 我还要用一会儿。I'm still going to use it for a while.
1: 一会儿 means later, right?
0: A while.
1: Oh, a while.
0: 一会儿 like a while.
1: Okay.
0: 还要再一会儿。
1: 还要再
0: 一会儿。
1: 一会儿。
0: Still needs a while.
1: Oh, that's a long phrase.
0: Yeah.
1: So, 你在用吗? Can I just say 用?
0: Yes, you can say 还在用。
1: 还在用。Oh, this one's easy. I'm going to write that down. Okay.
0: 还在用。Or you can say, I'm done. 我用完了。
1: 我用完了。
0: 用完了。
1: 完了。Oh, 完了。This means finished.
0: Finished. I'm finished.
1: 完了。
0: I'm finished using it. 我用完了。
1: 我用完了。
0: 完了。Yes.
1: 完了 and 忘了sounds 忘了 sounds like you forgot something.
0: You forgot, but 完.
1: Okay, so there's no G. Sound.
0: No G.
1: Okay,
0: 完了.
1: Got it. Okay.
0: You know, after the Beijing hosted the Summer Olympics, it occurs to the government and to the society as well that we really need to get people get moving, not just sitting there. You know.
1: Yeah, you got to have these influences. For me, growing up, I think bodybuilding is something that is very, very popular or has been popular in Western society, but more specifically in the US. And so this is, you know, since it's been around since like, the 40s, the 50s. So this look is has become more and more popular. And then, of course, I grew up watching a lot of Arnold Schwarzenegger movies. And he was probably the greatest bodybuilder of that time. And even today, and he got into movies. And so if you watch that and you just see how he looks, that inspired a lot of Americans to get to the gym.
0: So
1: sometimes you need to have these influences. Like, I guess for China, it was the Olympics. But for us, I mean, of course, athletics is a big part of American history. But it was, I think, Arnold that kind of inspired a lot of men, at least, to get to the gym and have those aesthetics.
0: So we are maybe going to the gym for different purposes. And do you know how to say bodybuilding in Chinese?
1: I do not.
0: It's, you know, for professional bodybuilding, you can say 健美.
1: 健美.
0: 健 as in, you know, exercise.
1: Uh-huh.
0: And 美 is...
1: beauty.
0: Beauty.
1: Right.
0: And I don't think he's really mean, you know, aesthetically or beautiful, but is a way of building your body to the point that...
1: it's beautiful.
0: Yes.
1: Of course.
0: Arguably. You know, if I watch some of the, you know, professional building, bodybuilding contests, I'm not really sure, you know, the aesthetic standards.
1: You're not
0: there.
1: Into that look.
0: No, even though I work out and I get that I want my body to look fit and, you know, have power.
1: Yeah.
0: But it doesn't mean that I want to go that area.
1: Well, it's an extreme. Bodybuilding, professional bodybuilding is an extreme, even for me. But bodybuilding in general means that you're just shaping your body to look more aesthetic or to have a different look.
0: Mm-hmm.
1: And if you don't work out in this way, then your shape will pretty much stay the same for the rest of your life. Or you might grow, you know, vertically. You know what I mean? So bodybuilding is a way to, again, sculpt. If you want stronger arms or bigger arms, you have to bodybuild for that. For ladies, they like stronger legs and glutes.
0: Yeah,
1: so
0: glutes is a big
1: yeah,
0: topic.
1: And what happens when they have that? It becomes more beautiful. So I think Qian Mei is perfect because they're gonna be very beautiful to the opposite, both genders actually.
0: But in Chinese, when we're talking about Jian Mei, it basically refers to the professional bodybuilding.
1: Okay, so in the West is different because bodybuilding, yes, that is a particular competitive sport. But it also has other meaning. It just means that I want to build my body and, you know, have a different look. So I guess there's the soft version of it, which most people
0: are going to.
1: Yeah, and I think I'm more of a soft bodybuilder because I don't want to get on a stage with a Speedo and pose. And then there's the other one where, you're trying to compete.
0: For the soft bodybuilding in Chinese, we would say 健身.
1: 健身, that's just exercise, working, right?
0: Workouts.
1: Yeah, but that encompasses so much, right? Because you have man pao. This is also considered
0: jianshen, a part of jianshen as well.
1: Yeah, so it's different because bodybuilding means that you are building certain muscles in your body to get bigger and
0: stronger. Lifting weights and probably having a sijiao, a personal trainer.
1: Yes, well, the shijiao's, they're mainly, and there's a business behind that, okay? These guys are just trying to make money. But they will, it depends on what you want. If you want to just lose weight, they'll just give you exercises to make you lose weight. But if you want to build muscle, then you're going to need somebody who looks the part and knows what they're doing. Because I've seen lots of guys that don't necessarily have the background in bodybuilding trying to teach others to have that look. And I would say very few of them kind of know what it takes to get there.
0: Exactly. Especially in China, I think now that the industry for fitness and working out is booming, you know.
1: So, tiyu.
0: 健身.
1: Yeah, no, the industry. How do you say tiyu?
0: 健身. 体育, physical education.
1: Uh-huh.
0: 健身, workout.
1: Right. And in industry?
0: 产业.
1: 产业.
0: Yes.
1: Okay.
0: So the industry is booming and a lot of the 私教, the personal trainer, they don't really have gone through training to be able to really teach you because, you know, human body is really complex, especially when it comes to 体育, physical education.
1: Mm-hmm.
0: You need to get a lot of knowledge and information about in different areas.
1: So you have to look the part, I think. If you're somebody that looks... I would love to work out with a guy that looks that's stronger than I am because it's like this guy definitely knows what he's talking about.
0: Mm-hmm.
1: And for ladies, if this shijiao has the shape that you want, then it's like I'm going to do whatever you tell me to do because
0: it's
1: convincing.
0: It's also important for them to know how to avoid injuries because, you know, you can get injuries in any heavy lifting of
1: weights.
0: That's
1: right. And that's where they have to be professional and know not to push you too hard and start you off, you know, gentle, and then when your stamina has gone up, then they can, you know, raise the bar a little bit.
0: And that brings us to the end of today's episode for Takeaway Chinese. I'm Fei Fei with Tony Reed here in the studio. 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

0: 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I'll see you in the next one.
1: From north to south, east to west, people in China are chasing their dreams and leaving their mark. Want to know how they beat the odds and made a difference? Footprints brings you the true life stories of their journeys.
2: Ever wondered what's actually going on in Africa through the perspective of an African? 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
1: Now the news. I'm Shane Bigham. A Chinese think tank says Japan and the Philippines have no legal basis to begin bilateral maritime delimitation in waters east of Taiwan. A report released by the China Institute for Marine Affairs under the Ministry of Natural Resources says the proposed boundary overlaps with maritime areas China says it's entitled to under international law. It argues the move, made without consulting China, violates principles including sovereign equality, cooperation, and good faith. The report calls on Japan and the Philippines to halt the delimitation process and instead negotiate with China. China says it's ready to work with the United States to create favorable conditions for two-way agricultural trade. Commerce Ministry spokesperson He Yadong says agricultural trade remains an important part of bilateral economic relations, noting that recent consultations set guiding targets to expand cooperation and include farm products under a reciprocal tariff reduction framework. The spokesperson added that companies will conduct trade independently based on market principles, actual demand, and prevailing conditions. China and the European Union have agreed to hold one or two ministerial meetings each year. A Chinese Commerce Ministry spokesperson says both sides will focus on expanding cooperation in emerging sectors such as artificial intelligence and the green transition, unlocking potential in services trade, and addressing market access concerns through dialogue. China's invited the EU Trade Commissioner to visit China this autumn. Both sides also agreed on new positioning for bilateral economic ties, describing China and the EU as key trading partners. The World Health Organization has declared the hantavirus outbreak linked to the cruise ship MV Hondius over after the last identified contact completed quarantine and tested negative. The outbreak infected 13 people and claimed three lives. It involved the rare Andes virus, a strain typically found in Argentina and Chile. The ship departed Argentina on April the 1st. The Russian embassy in Stockholm says two drones entered its compound early Thursday, with one dropping red paint and the other carrying what it described as a dummy improvised explosive device. The embassy called the incident an attempt to intimidate its staff and accused Swedish authorities of failing to protect diplomatic missions. Swedish authorities did not immediately comment on the incident. Qatar says the indirect U.S.-Iran negotiations have concluded in Doha with positive progress. Mediator Pakistan says both parties have agreed to continue discussions following the funeral processions of former Iranian Supreme Leader Ali Khamenei. The mourning ceremonies are scheduled to soon take place across major cities in Iran. The Chinese Foreign Ministry has announced that a senior member of the National People's Congress Standing Committee will attend the event in Tehran. Ehsan Kevani has more.
2: Back in 1989, more than 10 million Iranians attended the funeral ceremony of the first supreme leader of Iran, Ayatollah Ruhollah Khomeini. That was one quarter of Iran's population then. For this funeral, officials say between 15 and 20 million are expected to take part only in the capital, Tehran. We will have 3 days of mourning ceremonies and farewell to late supreme leader and his family members who were killed during the first wave of Israeli attacks on February 28th. The bodies will be placed in Tehran's Grand Musalla, then 1 day of funeral procession in the religious city of Qom, and then 1 day of funeral in the holy cities of Karbala and Najaf in Iraq, and finally next Thursday in the northeastern city of Mashhad, which is the holiest city for Shia Muslims in Iran. There will be the burial ceremony.
1: China's activated an emergency response for flood and typhoon prevention across southern regions. Meteorological authorities say a tropical depression in the South China Sea is expected to strengthen into a typhoon and bring heavy rainfall to the region. From Friday through Sunday, parts of Hainan, Guangdong, and Guangxi are forecast to experience heavy to extremely heavy rain. As the summer holiday season approaches, museums across China are launching new exhibitions and expanding public programs to attract visitors. In central China, the Hunan Museum and Dunhuang Academy are holding a Dunhuang-themed exhibition featuring over 200 cultural relics. In east China, the Ningbo Museum has unveiled 250 Han Dynasty bamboo slips from Gansu, shedding light on Silk Road era life. The Beijing Ancient Architecture Museum will launch a summer program on July 11th, including hands-on workshops and an AI creativity camp, while the Chengdu Natural History Museum opens a dinosaur fossil exhibition on July 18th. Museums are also boosting youth activities, with many venues extending hours and offering night tours and overnight programs to meet rising demand. And that's the news. I'm Shane Bigham.
0: Discover
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0: This is Roundtable.
4: When it comes to how cities use land, what is the right formula? Is it really just about building more? China is reimagining and redesigning how urban land can work harder, not by sprawling outside, but by looking inward. We're talking about turning empty warehouses into senior care centers, building vertical factories, and transforming polluted industrial sites into orange processing plants. The future isn't about finding new land, it's about making every inch of the land we already have count. And then, imagine living in a city built to keep warmth in, only to find yourself trapped in a heatwave that won't let go. Across Europe, that's no longer hypothetical. As temperatures climb higher and heatwaves arrive earlier, millions of homes are struggling to stay cool. So why did Europe end up here? And what happens when a continent designed for mild summers is suddenly forced to confront extreme heat? Coming to you live from our studios in Beijing, this is Roundtable. I'm your host today, Fei Fei. And for today's program, I'm joined by Steve Hatherley and Yu Shan in the studio. But first, on today's show. Have you ever noticed how cities never seem to stop changing? One day there is an empty warehouse. The next is a trendy neighborhood. An old factory disappears, and somehow a park, a school, or even an entire community seems to appear in this place. But have you ever wondered what actually happens behind the scenes? Who decides what stays, what goes, and what gets a second life? And as cities run out of room to grow, is building more really the answer, or is the future about making better use of what we already have? And actually, for this week, we've been talking about a lot of plans when it comes to urban renewal for China for the next 5 years, between this year, 2026, to 2030, Yushan and Steve. And for the past few episodes, we talked about residential buildings. We talked about pipelines and how people live in cities. And now we are zooming in on another factor, which is also very important in urban life, and maybe not everybody is thinking about it, is the use of land, especially industrial land.
5: Indeed, for revitalizing existing land and urban spaces as one core task of urban renewal, that's something that's marked as part of our five-year urban renewal plan too. It's just very interesting that we are kind of zooming into this aspect, because in recent years, instead of just continuing to lay out more new buildings and build new neighborhoods further and further away to the external side of the cities, our country, China, is now focusing on making better use of the land that already exists inside the city. We see cities like Beijing and Shanghai, we see it get renovated and buildings get painted every year, if not quarterly or seasonally. But building new upon the very limited land itself is a challenge. So this whole project involves a major pilot program launched by the Ministry of Natural Resources in late 2023, which has since expanded to 100 pilot cities across the country, and what was required of these 100 cities were to revitalize the quote-unquote sleeping or underutilized land, that's parcels that are currently idle or inefficiently used or

0: image in my mind when we think about a factory is kind of low to the ground mm-hmm. and very wide or very long, right? Taking yes. up a tremendous amount of space. But the goal here is to, instead of expanding that current building outwards, you would build it upwards, and therefore you wouldn't take any more land with it.
1: Yeah, we're thinking about factories with two or even three stories, different floors of the building, and there are reasons behind that. But before we get into that, I do want also to check with you guys about why is China thinking, well, you know, we need to understand the use of urban land and how big of an issue is it really?
2: Well, one primal consideration behind this would be the fact that we're paying attention on land use out of protection of arable land, because China has a strict red line for arable land, because only about 12% of our territory is actually suitable for intensive farming in order to feed the 1.4 billion population that we have. And every time a city expands horizontally into a suburban area, it often eats up vital farmland. So revitalizing urban stockland eases that pressure to convert vital farmland into construction land so that the arable land is better protected. And also there is a mindset shifting away from the pancake style development. We see how pancakes are made, right?
1: You lay out, out.
2: Yeah, you lay out a whole round piece on the pot and you kind of move it out.
0: Little butter, little maple syrup.
1: Exactly. Very
0: sorry,
1: delicious.
0: I'm Canadian.
2: That's Canadian pancake. But yes, that's how it looks like in the early days of development, where many regions adopted this strategy, kind of expansion plan that they had. So this term describes the practices of just buying up or building up whatever land that was the cheapest and easiest to build on. Like, there's previously one example that kind of got reported very often back in a few years ago. That's the Three Lakes example. That's a region in Wuhu in eastern China's Anhui province. So Three Lakes incorporating the Yinhu, the Fengminghu, and Qingtinghu. And back in the 1990s, they just took whatever came in their way and kind of led to a mess of small, low-yield factories surrounding the beautiful lakes. So these three lakes, they were meant to be preserved. They were meant to be there for, like, if put into today's context, for like ecological kind of tourism. But back then, that wasn't the priority.
1: Yeah, it was surrounded by factories mm-hmm. or manufacturers. And naturally, that will lead to water pollution, so on and so forth.
0: Yeah, I mean, we're talking about a couple of different issues here. One is kind of a modern day problem where you only have, what did you call it, Yushan? The red line for arable land. You said 12% of the land in the country is suitable for intensive farming. So the problem, the modern day problem, is that when cities expand, and they do, they grow, they keep getting bigger. When they expand, you're eating up that land. That's kind of a modern day problem. But that the problem actually started a long time ago with that pancake style, because at that time, the percentage of arable land would have been much higher, right? Mm-hmm. So where you built your factories was not such an issue. So, like you said, Yushan, people, company owners, factory owners would just choose, okay, well, this land is the cheapest in this location, so let's build here. Or let's build next to this beautiful lake. This seems like a great spot. Mm-hmm. Well, the problem with that is that it becomes very fragmented, doesn't it? So you've got one factory here, you've got another one over there, you've got another one over here, and then cities start to build around those factories. So you've got low density industrial zones that get gobbled up or swallowed up by the growing cities around them.
2: Yeah, that's what I meant by priority as well, because at that time, the early 1990s, that's a period of time when our country was trying to industrialize and keep up with where the rest of the world was at already. So it was the priority for us back then to attract as many factories as possible. But nowadays, as the mindset shifts towards innovation and high-tech industries, Wuhu, back to the Three Lake region, they realize themselves that this model can no longer work. So the city began relocating outdated factories and restoring the lakes and waterfront and replacing old industrial sites with research centers, with innovation parks. And some of the, I remember reading about some of the EV research centers and

0: equipment manufacturing centers are now getting to that very location as well.
1: Yeah, and this Three Lake example is also very interesting. I think by the end of their program, they were able to cut the use of industrial land from 20% to 13%, while also their output was actually growing. So maybe now what cities are thinking is about, you know, bigger land doesn't necessarily translate into better outcomes.
2: Yeah, not always. And now modern industries, they don't need huge single story or single level warehouses. They need smarter, more integrated spaces.
1: Yeah, and that is also where the Chinese economy is pivoting towards, like high-tech, green development, and digital infrastructure. And also when it comes to, I think when it comes to thinking about the efficiency of using this land, Shanghai could also be one of the examples that they are thinking really. It's also one of the pilot cities where Yushan introduced, launched by the Ministry of Natural Resources, isn't it, Yushan?
0: Yeah, like in the second half of 2023, I think that's when Shanghai actually carried out its first full-scale industrial land survey. So they are trying to map out around just how many square kilometers of their land is used for what. And the outcome is kind of astonishing back then as well. Around 728 square kilometers of industrial land was spreading across nearly 48,500 smaller units. And well, it sounds like there's a lot to utilize. It sounds like that's a very abundant number for industrial land, but deep down, the problem is really lies onto the fact of how those land and units were used. Because, for example, in one place in Jiading, which is called Anting area, the old factory buildings have sat idle for years with only partial and low intensity use, such as logistics, leasing, and storage utilization. So this kind of underutilized industrial space is fairly common amid that huge space that I was talking about. So the imbalance is also clear at the system level. So the 50 lowest performing industrial parks in the city together occupy about a quarter of all industrial land. That's about 24%. Yet they generate less than 5% of total industrial output, meaning that those land, no matter how big of an amount they might sound like, are being
1: not used
0: left,
1: very efficiently.
0: Yeah, idle, just like that.
1: And also thinking about a big city like Shanghai, having about a third of industrial land not being very used high efficient, that's basically a waste.
2: Totally.
1: Yeah. Thinking about the price of the land in that city. And I also want to check with you guys about, you know, a point that Steve covered a little bit before is about why right now we're pushing industrial going upstairs, meaning they're encouraging manufacturers and factories to build vertically. Mm. But in the past, we're thinking about warehouses with only one story, one floor. And why hasn't, you know, manufacturers or factories thinking about, you know, we can build taller buildings and we should build taller buildings, but somehow they choose to build a smaller or flat warehouses. What are the reasons behind this kind of decision?
0: That's a lot of reasons to fill you up with one question, actually. So first of all, there is the heaviness of the equipment. Back then, building a factory requires a lot of heavy machinery just so that the factory can operate. So moving all that to a second floor is on its own a problem. So yeah, that's one. And then there were logistics constraints too. In a single-story factory, for example, the forklifters, they can move raw materials and finished goods directly in and out. But in a multi-story building, that can be hard to move just between floors because, well, you have to move it by elevators for one. And back then, not even every building had elevators. And then, of course, the policy back then were insufficient to be as a support. So there's a term here called floor area ratios, the FAR, which defines how much total building floor space you are allowed to construct compared to the size of the land. And in many places back then, industrial land regulations used to cap FAR at around 1, meaning that you can build, for example, 1,000 square meters of floor space, and that could be 1 one-story building covering the whole site or a two-story building covering half of the site. So you can imagine just how businesses back then will most definitely rush to the first option because that's the easier way out. So yeah, you see how majority of them were following that. And the in comparison, however, ratio for residential areas go between 2.0 to 4.0 or even more. And the number for commercial CBDs can reach up to 6.0 to even more than 10.0, meaning that the taller the buildings are getting in these areas and more people they are holding.
2: Yeah, so the rules that were put in place kind of locked factories into that single-story layout.
0: Yeah. Mm-hmm.
2: Yeah, but that's just not the case anymore because sectors are changing, like electronics, biotech would be an example, precision instruments. All of those would be examples of sectors that use lighter equipment. They can create higher value. They can generate less pollution. So they're simply more compatible to have an upper floor, to have that building that goes vertical instead of out a building out. So that's happening. And then at the same time, you've got your land in core urban areas that's become extremely expensive. This is happening in Vancouver. This very situation is happening in Vancouver in Canada as well. The land is just so expensive. So therefore, governments, they're now loosening floor area restrictions and they're allowing for the partial sale or maybe even leasing by floor and even offering subsidies to support redevelopment. So the verticalization, that's a word, right? Mm-hmm. It's not just about building higher. It's kind of a change where you've got industries upgrading what they're doing with that vertical space as well, because they have to adjust.
1: Yeah, and thinking about, you know, in the beginning, we said actually the ministry started this pilot program back in 2023. And up till now, we probably have seen some changes happening in those palace cities, for instance. So there have been, I think, good outcomes coming from this kind of pilots. We are seeing factories that are actually getting a second life out of these programs.
0: Yeah, as of mid-2026, actually, I mentioned 100 pilot cities. So these cities have launched nearly 80,000 redevelopment cases. And also during the 14th five-year plan, that's the year from 2021 to 2025, total approved construction land stayed at 8.6% below planned ceilings, while land consumption per unit of GDP dropped by nearly 20%. So we're actually seeing a more disciplined approach to land. And by seeing a per unit of GDP dropping, it isn't saying that GDP is decreasing, but rather it's saying that less land is needed to generate each unit of GDP. So in other words, the same amount of economic output is being created using less land, which is the whole point of this campaign in the first place.
1: And looking forward to the next 5 years, to the year 2030, the government is thinking about expanding these kind of pilots to more cities, to more areas. But I'm also very curious about what kind of examples are we talking about? You know, for the past shows, for the last discussions, it's very theoretical, and I guess can be a little distant to everyday life of our audience. So can you guys give us some examples of how they are addressing this inefficient land use?
2: Well, one of the tangible things about the policy is that it's encouraging manufacturers to reinforce upper floors, because when you're asking a manufacturer to go vertical and you're putting heavy equipment on those upper floors, then they need to be able to handle heavy machinery. Mm-hmm. So this is one of the things that they're working on. And according to this urban renewal plan, they're talking about 14 major engineering actions, including fixing 700 and that's a different topic. They're looking at reinforcing floors for strength so that they can support heavier equipment and so that they can continue to build up and up and up. And the reason they need to do that is because safety, obviously, is the very first thing that comes to mind.
0: Yeah, and also, depending on how the already existing or the taller buildings are being used, I think that's also one direction that we can look into. For example, these days, there's been a move to cope with the aging population as well, which is to turn idle warehouses in residential areas into high-end senior care facilities. So this really helps fill the massive shortage of nursing beds in crowded city centers without having to find new land. And that's really happening. It's taking place in Chongqing's Jiulongpo district, an old logistics warehouse that used to be a gold mine for rent. But as the industrial vibe moved out of the neighborhood, the building went almost totally empty. And these days, it's been kind of flipped into the a very popular healthcare center locally, which now provides over 230 beds and professional medical services right in the middle of a mature neighborhood. So you see, small details like that, once noticed, you can fully utilize and open up more potentials for these idle buildings and houses.
2: Yeah, that's a big deal because of cost savings, right? There's no demolition costs. You don't have to pay to tear the building down. That can be very, very expensive. And it also contributes to a huge amount of construction waste. So you don't need to lay down a new foundation or anything like that. Also, retrofitting a new building just takes months, right? Not years in terms of construction. So you save a lot of time there. And also, a lot of times we talked about it, right? These factories were built first and then the cities or the neighborhoods were built around them. So you've already got the communities established there. So these buildings, these old rundown or maybe empty buildings that can be refurbished and repurposed, are already in a perfect location. So the idea to just flip them and turn them into something useful for the community is a golden idea.
1: Yeah. And that also made me think about the Shougang Park. You know, that was also an industrial, major industrial hub producing steel in the past. And now it's basically a very, very beautiful
2: park. It's
1: kind
2: of a hot place for people to hang out, right?
1: Yeah, yeah. Children, there is a lake. Children can go play there. They've been held big events like champion competition games of ping pong games. They've also host major gatherings when it comes to cartoons, when it comes to services and finance. So a lot of things are happening. But that's been a very rosy picture that we are picturing here. But thinking about the complexity of the issue, I think we also need to address the challenges when going forward. If we were talking about expanding to more programs, more cities across the country, what could be some of the challenges that could stand in the way in the future?
0: Well, first of all, there is the paperwork that we need to prepare in order for all of the above that we've mentioned to happen. That's one of the most significant hurdles. That's the patchwork nature of existing land, meaning the how to sort out the property rights and fragmented ownership. Because sites, they often feature a mix of state-owned and private and village collective land and with overlapping rights and dozens of stakeholders. So For example, the Yongkang Ceramic Factory. The project served as a textbook example in this case. Before redevelopment, the site had seven different land users. So that's including one state-owned enterprise and five private firms, plus over 100 small tenants with varying lease lengths and internal disputes. But nowadays, they kind of went through that process and sort everything out. So it might be a long and potentially complex scenario for people to kind of reimagine, but still it's doable.
1: But and also coming when negotiating with this 100 small tenants and even state-owned enterprises and five different firms, they can also come with other costs like high financial costs.
2: Very expensive. Yeah. Millions and millions of dollars. There is an example of a shipyard where the project here in China could only move forward after the local government. They had to step in and resolve over 100 million yuan in unpaid social security and wages for 1,300 former workers. I mean, that's not even related to the construction cost or the refurbishment cost, but those types of things can arise. And then the point that I was going to talk about before was about the zoning laws, and they can be very, very strict because your traditional urban planning rules, they weren't really designed for industry going upstairs. So when you have a building that is all of a sudden going to change what it was originally designed for, well, it's not simply adding an extra floor to the building. That building needs to make sure that it's safe, it's secure. And by making it safe and secure, that means local officials need to come in. They need to check it. They need to make sure that all of those rules are being followed. So that can be very complicated too.
1: Yeah, and also when it comes to regulatory barriers, they also need to be removed, and that also takes time and a lot of efforts. And also when it comes to, for instance, encouraging private sectors getting involved in this kind of projects is another story. But it is, I think, is still something that worth doing, because whether for economic reasons or for environmental reasons, I think we laid out a number of reasons and cases out there. It's actually more environmental friendly rebuilding and rethinking, reimagining what these old factories can bring to us in everyday life. So we'll keep an eye on the new development in the future, that what would happen to our factories in the cities, and maybe it can be turned into a themed park, maybe it can be turned into a coffee shop, you don't know.
2: I like the way you think.
1: Yes, I'm painting a very rosy picture here. It's Roundtable with myself, Fei-Fei, together with Yushan and Steve. Coming up during the second half of the show, why can't Europe simply install more air conditioners? Well, it's more complicated than that. Stay with us.
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3: the El Nino triggered fires.
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3: As you gather around a community event, we provide you the vibrant sounds on different topics, such as how AI empowers education,
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1: 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I'm Fei-Fei, together with Yushan and Steve Hatherley. Coming up, Europe is in a hot debate right now, and I'm not being metaphorical. Temperatures in cities are hitting 40 degrees Celsius. Schools send kids home, and there are countries and cities banning outdoor work. And now, millions face a question no one thought they'd need to answer. How do you cool a continent never designed to be cooled? And today we are diving into Europe's heat crisis and why staying cool is far more complicated than just plugging in. Our podcast listeners can find us at Roundtable China on Apple Podcast. And please don't forget that we want to hear from you as well. An email is great, but a voice memo is super great. 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And now.
5: Europe is feeling the burn. Experts say heat waves like this are often...
14: The UK has recorded its hottest ever May temperature. The record was broken in London, hitting 34.8.
15: One of the many lakes just outside of Berlin in the state of Brandenburg, where many people have been fleeing to from the city and the incredible heat that Berlin has faced.
16: France is sweltering, and this heat wave has now sparked a very hot political debate.
1: That was some archived reporting from our colleagues from CGTN Europe, and they're discussing really the record-breaking heat waves that are forcing governments, engineers, city planners, and even ordinary people

0: rethink how Europe should adapt to a better, to a hotter future. And at the first glance, I think for many of us, the solution could be very, very obvious. Install more air conditioner. But as we discovered today, it is actually far more complicated than that. So we'll explore with how Europe's climate changed so quickly and why they can't just be simply installing more air conditioners, Steve and Yushan. So it's so hot in Europe these days that people can't endure any longer.
1: Paris, 40.9 degrees Celsius in June of this year. That was a 2026 record for the city. Madrid, Spain, around 40 degrees. Areas of Switzerland around 38 or higher. In the UK, 37.7 degrees. That was a new national June temperature record, according to the BBC. Germany also marked a new record for 3 days in a row of apparently 41 degrees Celsius. It is really, really dangerous right now in terms of heat. The World Health Organization warned that Europe is now the fastest warming continent and needs to do more to protect its citizen. And at the same time, you mentioned it, Feifei, there's a growing debate. It's emerged across the continent. Should they dramatically expand their use of air conditioning, or would that create a new set of environmental and infrastructure challenges? It's really dominating headlines in Europe right now.
0: Yeah, and I think it could take us a few minutes, especially for us, for those of us in Beijing, for instance. 40 degrees for a resident in Beijing is not like a record-breaking level of heat, isn't it? But apparently for European cities and European countries, they don't normally have these kind of hot weathers in summers in history, really.
2: Yeah, traditionally in Beijing, it gets really hot, up to 40, 45, but it's not like long-term running, maybe just for a few days or during a certain spike of a period of one day. But nowadays, what's going on in Europe, it's kind of like a different case scenario because, first of all, and there's been an unusual early start to summer because the warning signs appeared earlier than many experts could have expected. So already back in late May, an unusual early heat wave already spread across Western and Central Europe, with temperatures climbing 10 to 15 degrees Celsius above seasonal average. So for many communities, it felt less like at the end of spring, but more like it's already like middle of the July by early May. So AC, I think you mentioned earlier, air conditioner, that used to be brought up quite broadly during 1 year's Summer Olympic. Was that when it was discussed?
1: Oh, yeah, in Paris during the Summer Olympics. This was a hot issue back then, is that the Olympics, I believe they built the dorms for the athletes in a way that was supposed to be environmentally friendly. They were going to build, they planned to keep the dorms cool with thermal, something using water to keep it cool. Some of the athletes were very upset about this. It caused a big stir. And it's just kind of an issue in Europe that maybe doesn't exist in other parts of the world. And they attribute this, they did a study from the World Weather Attribution, which is it's a Europe-based collaboration of scientists. They say this is all about climate change. They say that the study found that the heat would have been virtually impossible just five decades ago, the temperatures that they're experiencing now. And they also said in that study that it's 200 times more likely today to happen than it would have been 20 years ago.
0: And 20 years ago, when we're thinking about summers in a European country, we're talking about degrees of about 20, 24, 25, very comfortable.
1: Yeah, around the year 2000 or so, in the summertime, in June, you might have cities like Paris or Budapest, or, you know, pick a European city that would be, 22 to 24, 25, 21, you know, just somewhere in that range, right? There were certainly hot days that occurred at that time, but the long stretches above 40 degrees were almost unheard of. And the problem isn't simply that Europe is experiencing hotter weather. It's that millions of homes and apartment buildings and schools and hospitals, they were designed for weather that doesn't exist anymore. They were designed for a summer where you have 21 to 24 degrees, something like that. And that infrastructure worked at that

0: time, but not anymore. And that's one of the major conditions that, or problems that we're dealing with today. Mm-hmm.
1: And more than buildings, Steve, I think it also sort of changed people's perceptions when it comes to how do you spend your time in a summer. And I think you spoke to one of your friends?
0: Yeah, one of my close friends, one of my former radio co-workers, actually. His name's Peter Bint, and he's from London. He's living in Seoul now. But I asked him just about the general idea that people have in England about air conditioners and what role they play in people's lives.
2: Growing up, you would never see air conditioners in people's homes, ever. Like, just wasn't a thing. To be honest, I still don't know anyone personally who has an air conditioner in their house. If you live in an apartment, perhaps, and perhaps in offices, you will see it more and more. But in your private home, I don't know anybody. So the question about people's attitudes towards them, having them in their homes, friends and family, nobody knows anyone with air conditioners. Maybe it has changed in the past few years, but even when I was living in the UK and we had a heat wave back in 2003, which I remember getting up to like 37 degrees, our cars didn't have air conditioners, right? Most cars for people in their 20s would not have air conditioners, but we just got by. Yeah, it was certainly uncomfortable and horrible and sweaty and sticky, but there was no alternative, right? You just roll down the windows and get on with it. And then homes during that heatwave summer, sure, they were much hotter than usual and everyone had a fan, but you just open the windows at either end, most people living in homes with gardens. So now people would understand more. I think in the past, it would have the connotation of, what are you doing? Why would you install air conditioning? There's no need for this, right?
1: That's very, very shocking to me. They don't have ACs in cars even.
0: Mm-hmm.
1: And when you were thinking about installing an AC, and people would be asking, why are you doing that? So I think people's attitudes, perceptions are doing a big part when it comes to how do you cool yourself down in a very hot day.
0: I mean, and Peter, and thank you, Peter, for taking part in the show today. We experienced this in Canada too. I grew up without an air conditioner.
1: Yeah, actually, me too.
0: And you just, because you're from Inner Mongolia, right? And the reason is because you just don't need it. It's like Pete said, it doesn't even cross your mind because it's just not necessary. Sure, it gets hot in the summertime, but you just open up your windows, it cools down at night, and it's a non-issue.
1: Mm-hmm.
0: This is not a non-issue anymore. Again, scientists have talked about it. It's climate change, and Europe is dealing with temperatures that are almost unheard of. And the problem is largely the buildings. The buildings are not equipped with air conditioners, and it's not just a simple fix.
1: And also, when you're thinking about their old ways, like Peter said, just get by, go to your garden, open up your window, is no longer working anymore. I guess it also has something to do with how they design and build their homes in European countries, isn't it?
3: Yeah, because many of the European style of homes and buildings, they were built with thick stones and brick walls that are excellent at trapping warmth when temperatures are below or kind of freezing out there. But they weren't designed for summers like this, like how it is now. So that creates an uncomfortable cycle for people living in European countries nowadays, that even after the sun goes down, many apartments still remain hot because the heat just simply cannot get out. And I feel like personally, I started to realize that even about 7-8 years ago when I was pursuing my degrees in the UK, in London, that people just get by. They don't
1: think about AC.
3: And even when you enter some of those stone houses, like a church or like a lobby of an old school building, for example, you feel cooling. Knowing that there is no AC inside, you still feel cooling.
0: Mm-hmm.
3: That's the logic that local people have been living by for years.
0: Those buildings were designed that way.
3: Yeah.
0: They're, they're supposed to be that way because European winters can be very cold, right? So keeping heat in the wintertime is what those thick stones are for. It's what those brick walls are for. But fast forward to today, those brick and stone buildings, they absorb the heat in the daytime. time, and then they kind of release it into your apartment at night. So Peter said a long time ago, oh, we just open up the windows and it's no big deal. Now you open up the windows and it doesn't help at all, because your building is holding on to the heat that it absorbed during the day.
1: You're basically living inside an oven.
0: Mm. Yes.
1: On some level.
0: Yeah, it's on some level. It's like a wood brick pizza oven, mm-hmm. kind of like that.
1: And then that brings to really the central debate surrounding this heat wave in Europe is, then why just start installing air conditioners?
3: Well,
1: you know, on a mass scale.
0: Yeah.
3: Still, it comes down to the housing design, because older apartments blocks often lack the space for modern ductwork and electrical systems that may need expensive upgrades. And also the drilling through centuries-old stone walls isn't always straightforward as well. And I think traditionally people, at least in the case of in London, people think of AC as something that's only needed for luxurious uses, like for equipment, for example. I remember back in school, the only classroom that had AC is our computer lab.
1: That's because they need it.
3: Yeah, we have very expensive computer for translation softwares, and also computers designed for designated uses. So those equipments needed AC. It's not that the people working inside needed it. So that's the logic. And also, even when the installation is allowed, is possible, there simply aren't enough qualified technicians to keep up with the demand.
0: Yeah, there's not enough people doing the job, mm-hmm. which makes sense, because nobody needed an air conditioner before.
1: In the past, yes.
0: So if you had a job of an air conditioner installation person, that probably wasn't a very wise career choice. There would be no demand for it. Part of it is that. Part of it is that the buildings weren't designed for it. Part of it is, too, you know what European beautiful old historic buildings look like, right? Mm. They're absolutely stunning. So oftentimes you will be prohibited altogether, or if not, at least heavily restricted in terms of being able to put an air conditioner inside that building because of the structure itself.
1: So you need to go through a lot of paperwork. Mm. Even though you're thinking about, I'm going to place an order for an AC now, and it will be shipped to me, for example, 1 week later. But the process of getting it approved could take a bit longer than that. And also, I think payment is another factor.
0: Very
1: too.
0: Expensive. Yeah. Yeah, it can be up to about 1,500 euros to install permanently an air conditioner in your home. So, and even if you want to do that, because it's all a spider web of problems, meaning they're all connected, right? Mm-hmm. Let's say you do want to shell out the 1,500 euros to install an air conditioner in your house, and you do qualify to have one because it's not prohibited within the building that you live, then you might have to wait for a long time to get it because of the problem we talked about. There's not enough technicians to install them, so you might be on a waiting list. Now, that might not seem like such a big deal. Oh, okay, I can get it in 1 month. I can get it in 2 months. Well, remember, it's 40 degrees outside every single day.
1: Mm.
0: You're living inside a brick pizza oven, and therefore, this is a problem that needs solving immediately, not months later.
1: You can't wait 1 month long to install your AC. And they have actually thinking about different options on the market. I think for a lot of Chinese manufacturers, they are developing like portable new AC machines that don't really require a lot of drilling, a lot of approval. You don't need to go through the paperwork to get it installed and drilled on your wall, but somehow you are able to get it in your home the moment you place your order. Well, at least not. You don't need to wait for 1 month long, isn't it?
3: Yeah, well, there's the condition, the weather condition, and that condition has driven the need. So the strong demand for portable split air conditioners, they already developed by Chinese manufacturers, is indeed possible. And also portable and easy to make true, like you said, Feifei, in these countries, because nowadays sales for portable cooling units have surged, and Chinese manufacturers reported a 70% year-on-year increase in portable air conditioning exports. And one brand, Midea, one popular domestic brand here in China, said that our AC sales have grown strongly in parts of Western Europe, this year, and markets with relatively low air conditioning

0: penetration, including France, Spain, Germany, and the UK. They have all recorded year-on-year sales growth of around that percentage, over 70%. So, and that's kind of echoed by Gree as well. That's another major brand here in China, who said that the company's AC sales revenue in France, Italy, and Spain rose more than 40% year-on-year in just the first half of this year.
1: Yeah, Chinese air conditioners to the rescue.
2: But that sounds like a very simple solution. You get your really hot and you need air conditioners, but you can't get it very fast. And then you can buy these Chinese-produced portable ones. But why they are still having big arguments about for or against installing air conditioners?
1: Well, I touched on it just a few minutes ago, but part of the reason is because of the classic beauty of many of these buildings. Part of it is about the environmental concerns. Attitudes are beginning to change. These heat waves, they're getting longer. They're becoming more intense. The residents who once thought, you know, we don't want these anymore, are starting to think maybe we do now, because we know that air conditioners are bad for the environment, right? Mm-hmm. And that's taken, in some parts of Europe, that's taken very seriously. I want to talk about the buildings first, though, before I come back to the environmental concerns. There's a town in Italy. It's called Portofino, if I'm pronouncing that correctly. And local regulations, they limit visible exterior air conditioning units. And they do this to protect the town's historic character. So, you know, when you put an air conditioning unit, that thing that hangs outside the house, right? Mm-hmm. They don't want that there mm-hmm. because it would destroy the character of the town, they feel. So that's the point I was trying to make when you talk about the beauty of the buildings. So that's one point. And then the environmental concerns, I said some places take it very very seriously. In Geneva, Switzerland, I did not know about this. If you want to get an air conditioner in Geneva, a residential air conditioner, you need to prove that you actually need it. So that might mean a medically certified health certificate is necessary to show before you can receive approval for your air conditioner. And the goal, why does Geneva do that? Well, the goal is to limit, number one, unnecessary electricity use, bad for the environment. They want to reduce carbon emissions, bad for the environment. But then, of course, you know, the critics will argue that regulations written for the year 2000 or the year 1993 don't apply anymore.
0: But if we zoom it out to a societal point of view, that's also the fact that how cooling units require a lot of electricity, that's also jeopardizing people's decisions in terms of how or whether there should be AC installed all over the city or not. Because imagine millions of households being running those ACs simultaneously. Then that's a pressure test on the power grid itself mm-hmm. that's covering the entire nation. And also, when you think about EU, the EU is kind of advanced in terms of installing renewables and utilizing green energies. So at this point of view, solar energy is actually a bright spot on just that, because when there's heat waves, it means more sunny days. But the rest of the renewables that they're harnessing, like wind power, for example, that often drops off at this time of the year because of the very oven effect that we mentioned. Wind is not as often as it tends out to be. And then hydropower is kind of limited as well, especially if the heat wave comes with drought. So put it all together, you get a energy pattern of pressure-tested power grid nationwide, plus strong solar, and that's one pillar, plus weak wind and strained traditional power all together. Mm-hmm. So that's a hard bone to crack in order for governments and authorities to decide if AC should be popularized in their country or not in the first place.
2: So even if most of the, you know, the general public's attitudes towards air conditioning start to change mm-hmm. and then policy regulations are being lifted to allow more air conditioners, maybe the infrastructure, not only about the housing itself, not only about the architecture itself, but also the grid system may not be ready for this kind of installation.
1: That's the problem, isn't it? It's because Europe has such old buildings. what are you supposed to do? This isn't just an that's why I said in the beginning, this isn't just an easy fix. I think it's fair to be frustrated because it's not like this is unprecedented.
2: It
1: happened before. Pete talked about it, right? Back in 2003, Europe had a devastating heat wave. What did he say? 37 plus degrees, right?
2: Yes.
1: And that at that time had an enormous adverse social effect and economic impact and environmental effects too. People lost their lives. A lot of people, thousands of people lost their lives. The elderly were extremely affected by this. They had forest fires as a result of that. And then you had the impact on ecosystems and glaciers, and it expanded from there. But I bring that up as so as to say it's happened before. So I think people can feel upset. Why haven't we put a plan in place to deal with this? And they did put a plan in place to deal with this, because in the aftermath of the 2003 heat wave, a lot of cities invested a lot of money, and they put that money into something called passive cooling. So that passive cooling doesn't rely on air conditioning. Architects figured out that if they focused on features like exterior shutters on buildings, or thicker insulation, or green roofs, or shaded tree areas, then natural ventilation could help keep cities cooler. Also, building designs that were being built at that time were encouraged to allow air to circulate naturally. And that solution worked for a very, very long time, for decades, as a matter of fact, a couple of decades. But that solution, the passive cooling solution, it doesn't seem like it's a good enough solution anymore.
2: Or also the weather is just changing too drastically that beyond anybody's expectations and ability and imagination to deal with it. And thinking about here in China, we're not having a heat wave per se. I think in Beijing in particular, this summer can be very cool. You know, a lot of people are saying, you know, it's not as hot as before in Beijing this summer, actually. But another side of the story is that we are having a very, very wet weather in Beijing. We have more rains, and that means more floods, more rainfalls, and possibly maybe stronger typhoons coming to China very soon. And I'm saying that is because nobody anticipated, when we're talking about global warming, climate change, that it means that Beijing will become more humid than before. No one would expect Paris will see temperatures above 40 degrees Celsius, and even in some cities, 44 degrees Celsius in any European cities. It's beyond anybody's expectations, but somehow we still need to deal with this big changes. I mean, it's still affecting our daily life. I mean, a lot of people in Europe right now are sort of adapting to these changes in very detailed ways in their daily life. For example, they've closed schools in France or modify their schedules during heat waves because the classrooms are just too hot for students to sit in there. And there are more fun stuff happening on the sidelines of the cities in Paris as well.
1: Yeah, Paris, the authorities, they kept public parks open 24 hours a day. That's kind of a normal one. But what's not normal, they banned drinking alcohol in public from noon each day. And they prohibited takeaway alcohol sales beginning at 6 p.m. And they did that to reduce heat-related medical emergencies. So bars and cafes and restaurants, they remained exempt. But yeah, they put those rules in place. A lot of people weren't happy about that, by the way. Summertime party time, right? Yeah. But yeah, they're doing what they can to public health officials are doing what they can to make sure everybody stays as safe as they can.
2: Yeah, I mean, when it comes to this kind of changes, we're no longer talking about broader changes on a planetary scale. We're talking about detailed changes, smaller changes, and smaller lessons maybe we need to learn from our day-to-day life. And so it's true in Europe. So it's true especially in China and elsewhere in the world, in North America, in Southern Asia, they're also facing this issue. We'll keep an eye on that for the future episodes of Roundtable. And that is the end of today's Roundtable.

0: I'm Feifei, and thanks Steve and Yushan. Thank you for listening to this edition of Roundtable, and I'll see you next time.
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1: Now's the news. I'm Tianlu. China has unveiled a plan aimed at further improving social security, public services, and living standards for people with disabilities over the next 5 years. Authorities will pursue major tasks, including establishing a more sustainable social security and a care service system by 2030, while also creating higher quality employment opportunities. It also pledged more precise and efficient basic public services and a more accessible social environment. A clinical trial has begun enrolling Ebola patients in the Democratic Republic of the Congo to evaluate potential treatment. The World Health Organization said it will assess an antibody and antiviral drug remdesivir. The chief of the Africa Centers for Disease Control and Prevention warned that the ongoing outbreak remains very serious, as the DRC has reported more than 400 deaths. U.S. non-farm payrolls increased by a seasonally adjusted 57,000 in June, marking a significant slowdown and falling short of market forecasts. The gain was well below the Dow Jones consensus estimate of 115,000 and Bloomberg Economist's forecast of 113,000. The unemployment rate fell to 4.2% in June from 4.3% a month earlier, as the labor force participation rate dropped to its lowest level since March 2021. A Chinese think tank says Japan and the Philippines have no legal basis to begin bilateral maritime delimitation in waters east of Taiwan. A report released by the China Institute for Marine Affairs under the Ministry of Natural Resources says the proposed boundary overlaps with maritime areas China says it is entitled to under international law. It argues the move, made without consulting China, violates principles including sovereign equality, cooperation and good faith. The report calls on Japan and the Philippines to halt the delimitation process and instead negotiate with China. China says it is ready to work with the United States to create favorable conditions for two-way agricultural trade. Commerce Ministry spokesperson He Yadong says agricultural trade remains an important part of bilateral economic relations, noting that recent consultations set guiding targets to expand cooperation and include farm products under a reciprocal tariff reduction framework. The spokesperson added that companies will conduct the trade independently based on market principles, actual demand and prevailing conditions. Data from Israel shows that Chinese car makers dominated the Israeli overall and electric vehicle markets in the first half of the year. Chery's JQ5 crossover SUV was Israel's best-selling vehicle during the January-June period, with the model selling more than 7,300 units in gasoline, hybrid and fully electric versions. Chery was also Israel's top-selling carmaker. Chinese manufacturers led the market with nearly 78,000 units sold in the six-month period, up 70.8%. China has activated an emergency response for flood and typhoon prevention across southern regions. Meteorological authorities say a tropical depression in the South China Sea is expected to strengthen into a typhoon and bring heavy rainfall to the region. From Friday through Sunday, parts of Hainan, Guangdong and Guangxi are forecast to experience heavy to extremely heavy rain. The Peruvian government has declared a 60-day state of emergency in nearly 800 districts because of the danger posed by heavy rains associated with the El Niño climate phenomenon. A report by the National Institute of Civil Defense said the continued presence of coastal El Niño and its development in the central equatorial Pacific ahead of the coming rainy season

0: require urgent state measures. The Peruvian administration warned that the response capacity has been overwhelmed, making intervention by key national government agencies essential. Spain defeated Austria to reach the World Cup last 16. Mikel Oyarzabal scored in both halves in the 3-0 win. And that's the news. I'm Tianlu.
1: We ask our guest about the imaginary China of Western legacy media. Welcome to The Bridge, enlightening conversations on world cultures, life, and everything in between. Hey everyone, this is Jason Smith, host of The Bridge podcast from sunny California. If you like the show, don't forget to subscribe. We love The Bridge. Hey everyone, I'm Jason Smith, originally from sunny California, now living in beautiful Beijing. Today we have the one and only Jerry Gray, a well-known actual expert on China, although he'll deny it, who lives in China, unlike many Western experts. His YouTube show, Jerry's Take on China, juxtaposes common sense with on-the-ground observation and against claims about China made oftentimes by legacy media and strange observations from the West. What ensues is sometimes comical, but always insightful. Welcome back to The Bridge to China, Jerry.
2: Thank you very much, Jason. It's always a pleasure to catch up with you.
1: Okay, before we get to your specific personal observations about what the real China is like, could you tell us, in, you know, from a philosophical or personal point of view, why do you do this? Why do you set the record straight? What's your purpose?
2: It's a little bit like the climbing the mountain because it's there. It's really just because I can. It didn't start off as a philosophical ideal or anything like that. I wasn't trying to become any kind of expert on China. I deny expertise. I have an informed opinion. I'll grant that. And I have an informed opinion that is based on a lot of experience. So in that sense, I have more knowledge about China than a lot of people, particularly a lot of people who claim expertise. So from that perspective, what happened was I started writing about my travels in China. Mostly I travel on a bicycle, two wheels through Terra. And I just started writing about this, and people started telling me, no, you can't do that. I wrote straight through Xinjiang. Oh, no. And then people coming and say, well, what about the camps? I didn't see any camps. I'm sorry. It started with that. And then it's just developed, and people say to me, what about the social credit score? I say, well, have you asked a Chinese person about this? Because I'm sure if you do, not one of them is going to know what you're talking about because it doesn't exist. But there is such a thing as a social credit score, and it's done for businesses and how businesses manage their interactions with their own communities. So they're a very, very different thing to what people imagine China is. And that's really all it started as. Now I tend to... I'm starting to make a living out of it, to be honest. And it didn't start out like this. I'm writing for freelance writing for various different publications inside and outside of China, and sometimes they pay me, sometimes they don't. I've got a YouTube presence now, and I get paid a little bit of money on that. It's never exceeded $1,000 ever, but $1,000 is not bad money for a guy living in China on a pension. So all these things kind of add up, and it is starting to come to a point where I say, well, I can keep going with this now, and it's really more like a hobby than a job. But it's something I do spend probably 40 or 50, maybe even 60 hours a week doing. And then other times I'll just have a day off and say, I couldn't be bothered today. And that kind of clears my head. I'll go away and watch a movie, or go out with my wife and have a meal. And we talk about all kinds of different things other than the narratives on China. So yeah, it didn't start as anything like I'm going to go and put the record straight. It evolved. It was an evolution that I never had a plan for at all. Mm. It surprised me more than anyone else, I think.
1: It sounds like you're saying it was basically a conversation that began with you and, people online.
2: Many, many conversations. Yeah. It wasn't one. I had an account on X, which was Twitter back in the day, and I hadn't used it for 5 years. I started it in 2015, and then in

0: with a few stories that went along and a few photographs. And when I finished that, I was doing two posts a day, four photographs, you know, 250 or whatever characters. I can't remember how many characters, not many. And, you know, that's all I was doing. And then when I finished that, I thought, well, I'll go back to the beginning and start with my 2014 ride and start posting pictures of that. And that's what really crippled people's mental acuity. They couldn't get that this guy, a foreigner guy, had just got on a bike and ridden all the way across China and then straight into Xinjiang without any issues whatsoever, and traveled, I mean, inside of Xinjiang alone, I've cycled about 5,000 kilometers now. In the rest of China, probably about 40. And that will go up to closer to 50 by the middle of this year, but we'll talk about that later.
1: You know, you mentioned being able to go into Xinjiang freely. I can't remember which expert. It was like either the Hoover Institute or the Hudson Institute, one of those institutes. One of their representatives or the people in those think tanks recently said to me like a week ago, you can't even go to Xinjiang without a permit. And I was just like, oh my gosh, how do these people like come to get called experts? It's really bizarre, like how the West chooses these people that have no concept of China. But let's just move on. You know, a lot of people actually online are very friendly. Like, oh, that's beautiful. Yeah. You know, actually, a lot of that is there. But what are some of the most persistent misunderstandings that pop out of your comment section, or like what people say online about China, its economic health, and, you know, Western misconceptions about China in general?
0: There are so many misconceptions. I couldn't start with one of them. The obviously, the social credit score is one. The authoritarian police is another. Just as an example of that, in America, on average, the police shoot someone every 7 hours. In China, it's every 7 years. Wow. So basically, in the last 25 years, there's been 3 people shot. So it's every 8 years or 8-point-something years by the police. And some of the police are armed. So it's not a case of, well, they don't carry guns. So they don't. Yeah, they do carry guns. Some of them do. Not all of them, of course, but some of them do. And so you've got that misconception. The authoritarian police, it's very, very, very hard to be arrested in China. Not just because I'm a foreigner, because it's really hard to be arrested. You've got to do something really, really wrong. And it doesn't mean stealing stuff. If you steal something, if you hit someone, normally it's all dealt with through negotiations. You know, the police will come along and say, well, you shouldn't have done that. You shouldn't have done that. You know, what do you want from this? You know, I've got a broken nose. I've got to go to the hospital. Okay. So what about you give him 5,000 RMB and he'll get his nose fixed? And they go, oh, yeah, all right, I'll do that. And then it's the end of the matter. That's how it is. There's no authoritarianism in this bureaucracy, a lot of bureaucracy, but not authoritarian. That's one of the major myths. The collapsing economy, you know, China's debt to GDP ratio is horrific. It's horrendous. China's aging population is out of control. Well, it's no different to most of Europe, and it's a lot better than Japan's. It's, you know, China's birth rate and life expectancy, its infant mortality, these things are all better than most OECD countries. So, you know, if you take a look at China, and instead of just saying, okay, well, they've got a problem, here's a train, it's a high-speed train, and it's empty of passengers, and it's going from here to here. Well, yeah, it might be, but you try that train a day later, and it'll be packed. You try it on a public holiday, and you can't get tickets, and they're putting on extra trains, but they keep to their schedule, and there may be some trains that lose money, but the overall system, you can't say this is going to bring China down, because the overall system means that the whole country is benefiting, and that is helping the domestic economy. It's helping the regional economy. So where an area was impoverished and getting benefits from the East Coast, it's now providing benefits to the East Coast and getting paid for those benefits. So through the train system, instead of having 10,000 impoverished people in this small town in Western Guangxi province, you've now got 10,000 taxpayers. So the overall economy is improving. Everybody is better off. I did a bit of research the other day. It looks like inflation has gone up in comparison to wages. Inflation has gone up far less than wages. So we're actually getting more money to buy for less in China. And that's a fact that can't be denied. So you take a look at one little item in isolation and you say, oh, China's got a problem. But then you put that item into the bigger picture, as China does, and China has a challenge with its aging population. It has a challenge.

0: challenged with its debt. But these are not life-threatening. They're not existential challenges. They're not going to cause any trouble. They're going to cause people to have to consider this and take appropriate action and plan for a slightly different future to what they would have done had the situation been different. And that's all they're doing. That's what their five-year plans do. The beauty of it is that it's not all turned upside down on its head every 4, 3, or 5 years, depending on your election cycle. The UK has 5 years. Australia only has a 3-year election cycle. They've hardly got it right before they're up for re-election again. Why bother? Why bother? And you know, that's the beauty of China's 5-year system. They get things right and they have a constant course correction. So when there's a challenge, they just take the challenge. And you know, if there is something that's existential, you can bet they'll throw every resource they've got at it. And they've got plenty of experience of doing that. Oh,
1: yeah. You're listening to The Bridge.
2: Oftentimes when there's an international event of some gravity, like the United States attacks Iran, everyone immediately in the Western legacy media, they always say, oh, this is a terrible thing for China. And then, and then oftentimes within days, you know, the facts come out and it's not always what they predicted. You know, so how does your direct experience in living in China challenge your understanding of this narrative reactionaryism that happens in international events relating to China?
0: It's a great way to describe it. I've had a lot of people tell me that I'm wrong. I have an opinion on things like Venezuela and Iran. And a lot of people telling me that I'm wrong when I say the end goal is not China. America doesn't think so far ahead as the end goal. Ultimately, I think we can all agree that America would love to see China stall. We get that. And part of that is taking control of the oil and the straits, the Malacca Straits, the Nile, Suez, and you know, these kind of chokeholds. America and Panama is one, and they've almost done that too. So you've got the Americans trying many different ways, but the goal is not to stifle China. That's an end result that they hope will happen, but that's not their goal. They don't think so far ahead. They want to see China. The moment China is stifled, they'll start on Russia. The moment Russia is stifled, they'll start on Japan or India, whichever is coming. Japan, I think, may be a dead in the water, but they destroyed Japan's economy a few years ago, 20, 25 years ago, and then they're going to do the same thing to Russia. They're going to do the same thing to China. We get all of these reactionary narratives. I love that expression there. They are really not correct. They're looking at what would we do if we were China and saying, well, this is what we have to stop China from doing. Well, China has no intention of doing any of those things because they're not the US. So, you know, we have to stop China from taking Taiwan. China's never said we want to take Taiwan. So why are you even talking like that? All China has ever said is if someone tries to take Taiwan, we'll defend it. Someone tries to take Hainan, they'll defend it. That's quite legitimate and quite reasonable. If someone tries to take Hawaii from America, they'd be absolutely right to defend it. I have no issues with that. I mean, apart from the separatist issue with Hawaii, there's a lot of people who don't really want America to be there either. But that, I mean, that's a different story. We're talking about an invasionary force coming in and saying, we're going to take this country or this part of your country away. You have every right to defend it. And that no country in the world, not even Taiwan, which isn't a country, but no country in the world recognizes Taiwan as a country. They either recognize China with Taiwan or Taipei as its capital, or China with Beijing as its capital. There is China. There is one China, and no one thinks that Taiwan is a separate country, apart from a few idiots, who some of whom are actually university professors professing this online. And where they get this from? Because the Taiwanese constitution says it's part of China. The Chinese name, the Republic of China, the language, the culture, the Chinese. I mean, that's inevitable. So this reactionary narratives, whatever it is, whether it's Iran, whether it's Venezuela, none of this is actually affecting China. None of this is the end goal for China. China is just handling each and every single reactionary narrative and saying, well, that's nothing to do with us. We'll just move along. And that's what they're doing. And they're doing it very well. And basically, Einar Tengen, great man, once said to me, if your enemy is running off a cliff, you don't push him in the back. That's what China is doing to America. And I thought that I'll never forget Einar saying that. It just caused me to laugh a lot. You don't want to push him in the back while he's running towards that cliff edge. There's no need. They're going. They'll do it.
2: You know, one of the things I hear, from my compatriots, especially, I don't know how it is in Australia, but in the United States, it's always like, oh, we have so much freedom. And we have so, you know, like, I actually feel, you know, I lived in the United States. I didn't feel very free, actually.
0: Right.
2: But like, one thing I noticed about China is it has, well, has a lot of different mechanisms, like 1, 2, 3, 4, 5, and this consultative process. You know, if I was a Chinese person, especially, I can go to like the CPPCC local office and complain. Or if I was in a village, I could go to my local, you know, village head and complain about something, whatever it is. I don't know. Mm. And then they'll, you know, probably reasonably try to find a solution to that problem. That doesn't really exist in the United States. If I was in Oakdale, California, Modesto, California, wherever, I couldn't go to the mayor and just say, hey, I've complained. They wouldn't take me in a meeting, right? Because I'm nobody. But in China, it's you're somebody. So like, you know, what do you...
0: In fairness, they probably wouldn't take you to the mayor's office for your complaint in China either, in fairness, but they would record it. And this is a requirement. I've actually been through this, the NPC process with Guangdong Television, and we've been making a series of videos. We have one more left to make, which I'll be doing later this month, 2 days in Shenzhen, looking at a National People's Congress delegate, a person who's a member of the National People's Congress, and how they work. We followed them around for a couple of days and I learned a lot about it.
2: Wow.
0: But you're absolutely right. 12345 is a telephone number. Now, if I'm in Zhongshan and I dial 12345, I get through to the Zhongshan government. You're in Beijing, you dial 12345, you get through to the Beijing government. Neither of us are going to get through to the mayor, but we are going to have our complaints registered. Now, in the case of me, I've used this several times where I've been in a city, in a town, and the hotel says, no, we can't take you, sorry, you know, you can't take foreigners. And I say, yes, you can. And I have a letter, it's written in Chinese, and it was written actually by... DeepSeek for me. And, because I wanted to have the proper legislation. I've got the acts and the sections. I've got it all in this letter. And it says, call 12345. And if they say, no, I'm not calling 12345, I do. I just call them and I tell them, you know, these people tell me that I can't, I'm a foreigner. And you can tell I'm a foreigner from my voice, but I've been told I can't stay in this hotel in this town, in your town. And they say, well, yes, you can. I said, well, can you tell them that, please? And I hand the phone over. And then I've had people say, oh, no, they said you can't. I said, okay, let's phone the police. What? Let's phone the police then. And they say, well, you phone the police. I said, well, I will if you want me to. But if you want me to phone the police, they will come in and say, why are you not accepting this foreigner? If you phone the police and say, is it okay for me to accept this foreigner? They will say, good on you for asking and checking, but yes, it is. That's the way it is in China now. You can call that number. So the 12345 works. Walking into the government office, and every neighborhood has one. They're all painted red and white. You can't miss them. They've got lots of flags. So you walk in there and you say, I've got a problem. They go, what's the problem? Or I've got a suggestion or a solution to somebody else's problem. They say, oh, that's good. Can you help us out with that? And they will take it from you. They record it. Everything gets recorded. They have thousands and thousands of pieces of paper. But now they've also got an app on the phone. So you can actually go on to an NPC app, report a complaint, report an issue, offer a solution or a suggestion, and it's all recorded. And everything constitutionally must be dealt with. It's written into the constitution of China. It's also written into the constitution of the CPC that they must help the people there to represent. So yeah, it's a very, very different situation to if I were to, for example, to try and walk into my local community office. Now, this is a good thing about both America, Australia, and the UK, I'm aware of. If you go to a local community level, you usually get things done because they're people from your own community, usually. And many of them are there as their volunteers or they're elected, and they want to help. That's why they're there. So, and many Americans tell me this, I'm sure you'll agree with it. If you have a problem locally in America, you can usually get it sorted. If you have a geopolitical or a national issue, you haven't got a hope in hell because you're not part of the lobby. You're not going to get near your senator. If you do get near your senator, he or she is too busy going to and from meetings and donor meetings and lobbyist meetings, and they don't have time for people like you and I who walk in and say, I got a problem. But the national level here, they do. You take it in to your local council, and it gets dealt with, if needed, if necessary, at a national level. That's the beauty of the system in China.
2: Let's talk about something else. China is socialist in that, you know, we have almost universal healthcare. It's not universal healthcare. What China has is like workers' healthcare. It's something different, but it has stuff like that. It has a lot of infrastructure projects that are put forward by state-owned enterprises. However, we got McDonald's, Starbucks, Burger King. I don't know. I can name another bunch of other brands, Coca-Cola, Pepsi, whatever. You know, I shave my beard with a Gillette razor, which is made by Johnson & Johnson. I think it's an American company. I could be mistaken.
0: I think so.
2: What's going on here?
0: It's a really interesting one, but I'm going to have to burst your bubble a little bit here because Starbucks has just been sold to a Chinese company. But yes, it did enter China as an American corporation. And McDonald's is, I think, more than 50% owned by SciTech, which is a Chinese investment company. But the rest of them, yeah, you've got the Marriott hotels, the Hilton hotels, the Sheraton hotels. They're all American corporations. And your Bridgestone tires and Tesla cars and yeah, you name it. If it's an American organization that's of any import, then it's here already. And many of them, like John Deere. This is one of my favorite examples. John Deere, the biggest agricultural machinery company in the world, has two factories that I'm aware of in China and is supplying all of the cotton machinery for the slave labor to operate in Xinjiang. That was sarcasm, by the way, because this is the thing. It is. I'm very much, this may be why I like China so much. I am very much like a socialist with Chinese characteristics. I love the idea of socialism. I grew up with my grandfather as a coal miner on one side, and the other grandfather was a kind of local councillor and very conservative guy. So I had a conservative and Labour grandparents. You know, my mother married down. So that was the way it was then. She actually told her sister the day she died, I married down. She was quite bitter about my father. But that's another story. We'll do that another day. But the fact was, I had a socialist coal mining grandfather on one side and a conservative retail owner, wealthy retail owner, optometrist, actually made glasses, on the other side. His entire family were in the optician's world. So they had optical surgeons and they had optician shops all over the UK. So my grandfather on one side was very rich. The grandfather on the other side lived in a two down council apartment. Basically, it was a house, which they called a two up, two down. It had two front doors. One front door went straight upstairs and the other front door went into their house. It was tiny. That's where they lived. The toilet was out the back next to the coal shed. And, you know, they had a tiny little yard where Grandad parked his moped. And he had a bath in front of the fireplace, which Grandma had to fill up with from the scullery. This is really, I mean, we're talking about really hardship times. So I grew up with that on one side and the conservative wealth on the other side. And I'm kind of like a socialist who loves the Chinese characteristics. It says, let's have capitalism, but let's put a cap on it. Anyone can get rich, but no one can get obscenely rich. I mean, once you've got $1 billion and you have a billion disposable dollars, what else do you need? What is 10 billion going to get you that 1 billion can't? What's 100 billion going to get you that 1 billion can't? It's not going to get you any more. It's just accumulation. And that's what China says. No one's going to do that. No one in China is ever going to do that, at least not under China socialism with Chinese characteristics. But someone can be a billionaire. It's not impossible to become a billionaire here in China. And once you've become a billionaire, what people do is they tend to throw back into the community. It's a very Confucian and Buddhist society. You'd know more about that than me. And I find that people who are wealthy are usually quite quiet about their philanthropy. And it's not really philanthropy. It's, you know, how can we help something else? It's not like, oh, let's give this money to charity and write off this on tax. It's what can we do to help that city or that town? So a company many companies are state-owned enterprises, instead of saying to a load of farmers, we want to buy your Roxburgh Rose, which is a little herbal medicine thing, instead of we want to buy your Roxburgh Rose from you, they say, we want to build a factory so you can process the Roxburgh Rose and we can buy

0: the product that you have processed in your village. So the farmers now are not impoverished farmers. The farmers are still farmers, but they now have control over their means of production. Many of their wives and children are working inside of some sort of processing facility, and many of them are working online selling these products, so they're very capitalist about that. And then the government is buying from them because the government wants to put this stuff into medicine in the traditional medicine hospitals. And this is one of the examples of a video that I made with Guangdong Television. The Roxborough Rose story is incredible because these were impoverished farmers who now, they drive around in nice cars. I mean, we're not talking Lamborghinis and Ferraris, but we are talking about 3-series BMWs in this village that, you know, 20 years ago, they were all on donkey carts or motorbikes with the, you know, the three-wheeled motorbikes with the trailer, tractor trailer on the back. This is a very, very different world. So the socialism with what they call Chinese characteristics actually suits me very, very well. Maybe why I like living in China so much, because I can see there's great benefits of capitalism, but they are controlled and the excesses are curtailed by socialism. So I see the benefits of both sides there. Oh, yeah.
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2: You know, before I ask the next question, I just want to share a story myself, because you're talking about hardship and family background. A lot of people are aware that the United States interned Japanese people during World War II. They rounded up all of the Japanese citizens of the United States of America, and I guess immigrants without citizenship as well, and they put them in internment camps, camps where they were kept until the end of the war. After those camps were evacuated, you know, people were let go back into society to go try to rebuild their lives from what they were. My mother's family, who were part of the migration from the Dust Bowl in Oklahoma, actually opted to live in the Japanese internment camps because they were turned into social housing.
0: Wow.
2: for the impoverished people. And my mother grew up in what she calls the tin cans, which were the Japanese internment camps. Wow. Because that's the only place that they could afford to live. So that's where my family comes from. They come from extreme poverty, and then my mom and dad built their own business and whatnot. It became middle class eventually. But you know, my roots are also from a high degree of poverty. But I want to ask you, because if I post a video of Wuhan or Shanghai or Beijing, a lot of people will say, oh yeah, that's just the cities. Everything else is completely impoverished. And they will share videos or pictures of children eating, you know, in the countryside. Some of them are not that far off. They're like 5 years ago. Some of them are from 15 years ago. Some of them are just, you know, demolition areas or whatever. But then they claim that the rest of China is this completely impoverished nightmare hellscape of poverty. You ride the country on a bicycle. Can you tell us, how has that illuminated how you see regular China?
0: How do I see the real China? Because I do see the real China. You stop at these villages, and I can assure you, every single village has an SF Express, which is the, I think, what I call the lifeblood of the poverty alleviation program. These fast, high-speed deliveries, everything can be delivered within 24 hours almost anywhere in China. It did take 36 hours to get some melons from the side of the street in Hami all the way to Guangzhou for my father-in-law, mother-in-law's lunch. We ordered them at 9 o'clock at night. It took all the next day and the morning of the next day for them, and they were eating them for lunch on 36 hours after we ordered them from the side of the street at 9 o'clock at night. That kind of thing. Every town has got convenience stores, restaurants. I've never been to a town that doesn't have a restaurant. I've never been to a town that doesn't have a town square where the ladies go dancing, and sometimes the men as well. I've never been to a town that doesn't have a mobile phone shop or hairdressers and bakeries, schools and colleges. They've all got, you know, kids are getting a proper education. Now, some very small places and very remote places may only have a primary school. When they hit secondary school, the kids have to go off to boarding school because they're very remote and they're very small. You know, some of these places only have 30 kids at any given time, 20 kids at any given time. You're not going to start a college for these kids. You're going to send them to college somewhere else. And this is one of the criticisms that people say, oh, they, you know, in Tibet, they're sending kids to boarding schools to retrain them. No, they're not. They're sending them to boarding schools to

0: educate them because they live in a remote mountain community of only 200 people. Who's going to build a high school there or a college? You're not going to do that. So once they're old enough, they go off, they get the primary school education with their mums and dads. And so then they go off. So that's the real China that I see. You know, I get a lot of criticisms from certain people who ride motorbikes or rode motorbikes around China, telling me you haven't even seen. Here's another fact. When I did it in 2014, and then when I did it last year I rode from Zhongshan to Inner Mongolia, which is kind of far north. It's just a straight line up the middle of the country, actually. But I did that ride, and I would say that poverty is gone, totally gone. You know, poverty alleviation is very, very real. I know you know this, and I'm preaching to the converted, but it's impossible now, I think, to find poverty in China. You still find poor people, but I'm talking about poverty that your mother and father would have experienced coming out of the dirt bowl, you know, the Steinbeck style poverty. That's frightening to me that it even existed anywhere in the world, but it still does exist, but doesn't exist in China now. There are a lot of poor people for sure, and there are a lot of poor areas for sure. But every single town and village has a tarmac or paved road running through it. Every single town and village has an SF Express. It has Wi-Fi. It has convenience stores. I remember 20 years ago, about 2005 or 6, I went into Guangxi to a village near the town of Baisa or Baisa. And in this town, there was a bunch of kids, and we got chatting to these kids. I didn't speak a word of Chinese at the time, and my girlfriend at the time was translating for me. And some of these kids wanted to be doctors and lawyers, and they, you know, my dad got ripped off a few years ago, so I want to become a lawyer to make sure nobody else does that. You know, somebody got ill in my family and they died, so I want to become a doctor. So that, and you know, just listen to these stories. This is 7 or 8 year old kids who are probably now 20 years later doctors and lawyers. That's the difference. And I took those kids to a local shop and I said to my wife, let's buy them some candy. There wasn't any for sale. That shop had no candy. This was a local shop in a little village. And the bus stop outside of the village was not a bus stop at all. It was a mound. It was a hill that had been built. And if somebody was standing on that, a truck that was going into town would stop and they'd just jump on the back of the truck. Whether it was a loaded truck or not didn't matter. They'd just jump on the back of the truck and they'd pay the driver 1 RMB to take him into town. So sometimes the driver had 20 or 30 people on the back, done all right for the day. So that's how they got around. Now there is an electric bus goes straight through this area. There's a bus stop, what the Chinese call a bus station, but it's only a bus stop. And that bus stop will be covered. And it will also, strangely enough, everywhere you look in China, bus stops have these bollards in front of them. And it took me a while to realize what they were doing here, because they only did it in the last couple of years. Everywhere you look, I'm sure Beijing is the same. Bus stops have all got bollards in front of them. It's a security feature. If someone wants to drive in and mow down the people at that bus stop, they're going to smash their car to smithereens in the process. They're not going to hit the people behind the bollards. I mean, it's still going to be dangerous. Things will fly around. But it's happened in the past where some crazy nutcase got into his car and drove through a bus stop. Can't do it anymore because there's bollards in front of every bus stop. This is how China does these things. It said, well, we're not going to let that happen again. How do we stop people from doing it? You can't. If there's someone's crazy enough that wants to do it, how do you stop them? You put bollards down there so they crash their car before they crash into people. Now, what you'll find is people sitting on the bollards playing on their phone. Yeah, but the bollards are there for a reason. Now, this is the China that you see. And once you start putting these dots together, you see a picture of the government protecting people, the government looking after people, the government caring for people, the local government supporting people and making sure no one falls back into poverty. They've just recently had many billions, I'm not sure exactly how many billions, poured into healthcare for elderlies in rural regions. And this is an extra, this is several steps later, 2003, this started with Hu Jintao creating elderly pensioner healthcare. But at the time he created it, it was more about preventative, you know, going out and doing blood pressure checks and, you know, checking diabetes and stuff like that. Now it's actually curative as well. They're helping people who don't have and didn't have, because China came from an impoverished state 50 years ago, 70 years ago. They didn't have. When you're someone who's 70, 80 years old now, is not getting the benefit of what a 25-year-old is getting now, because that 25-year-old is coming up in a developed nation. And I know that China is still developing, but it's very, very developed in some parts and underdeveloped in others. But the benefits are being passed back down to the people who didn't, the people who worked hard in the past to provide the foundation of where China has become now. So you're seeing all of these things happening, and a lot of people don't realize that they're happening. You and I do, because we kind of investigate it for ourselves. And that's why I come online and tell people.
1: You know, just about the buses, I was just in a fourth tier city in Shandong province, and it's called Longkou, which means dragon's mouth or mouth of the dragon.
0: Yeah.
1: And the buses throughout the entire city, and this is not true of all cities, there's probably just a couple dozen in the entire of China. But the buses are free in Longkou. Mm. In this fourth tier city.
0: I saw that.
1: The city has decided to use its tax money to provide free transportation for all of the entire city, which is like 900,000 people or so. So I just think that's remarkable. Mm. I hope more villages or, you know, small cities in China can adopt that, because this particular city is filled with elderly people. I think it's a retirement like kind of community, or maybe everyone just retired because I didn't see a lot of young people right there. But I wanted to ask you, because, you know, we read a lot of articles. Some of them actually are getting better. Firstly, legacy media, I have to say the last 6 months has been less off the mark some of the time about what's actually going on in China. But like over the last 5 to 10 years, it's been ridiculous. Sometimes the opposite of what's actually happening. In your opinion, is it good for the West to misunderstand China, or should they actually be trying to understand China as it really is? Because to me, it seems like the West is setting itself up for failure by not understanding how advanced China is. What are your thoughts?
0: That's a really, really good question, I think. And I feel the same as you. And I've written about this before. So many people are saying, well, how the hell did China develop hypersonics? Or how the hell is China got? It must be because they're copying. Well, you can't copy something that no one else has got. That's the important thing. Now, China is innovating. Now, China would be very happy to use things like GPS. But America controls GPS and did actually switch it off once. And China said, well, if you're going to do that to us, and it wasn't even a time of conflict, you're going to do that to us because you want to prove that you can do it. Well, we have to go somewhere else. So they developed Beidou. And they've got their own. Now people say, well, they just copied. No, they didn't copy. They emulated. And they emulated for a need. They saw a need, because when you did this to us, we had to do something different. So, yeah, they've copied the same system, but it actually works very differently and better. China has 5G and is working on 6G now. It already has some places where they call it 5.5, but it's actually 6G. The sixth generation of telecommunications operates inside of some parts of China already. And most of America is on 3G. Most of Australia is on 3G. I don't know if Australia's even got 4G yet. I don't know. I may be wrong on that, and someone can correct me in the comments. But as far as I'm aware, when I was there last time, I couldn't find any 4G. It was 3G. So, I mean, that's a few years ago, though, so it may be changed. China, a lot of people are saying, you know, China couldn't do this, China can't emulate, China can't innovate, China can't invent anything, they're not creative. And the bottom line is, they're waking up one morning and going, how the hell did China get ahead of us in this? And the reason China got ahead is because you weren't paying attention, or you weren't paying attention to the people who were telling you. So ABC in Australia, BBC in the UK, I'm a British-born Australian, have never once invited me for an interview. They're not interested in my opinions. They would rather misinform their readers and their viewers to the point that the viewers are saying, well, China's still backward. And then, you know, some of them come here. My ex-wife came here for a holiday. It's like, wow, you can't believe, because you've been led to believe that China is different. So, you know, people say, and it's also so safe as well. That's every single person I know who comes here as a visitor. Wow, how safe is this? I can just walk around. You know, I leave my phone on the table and Nobody took it. I left my phone for 2 hours. I dropped my wallet and someone picked it up and handed it to me. Wow, imagine that happening. It'd be great if it did happen everywhere else, but it doesn't happen everywhere else. I mean, sometimes it does. There are honest people out there wherever you are, but there's a lot of dishonest people as well. There's a lot of opportunists who are not dishonest, but, oh, there's a wallet. Thank you very much. I need that money, rather than give it back. So there's all these kinds of stories. You see stories every single day about how people get there. There was a guy in Shenzhen just recently left a bag with 9 passports on the footpath outside of the airport. They got into a taxi, wow. Loads of bags, loads of people, 3 taxis, very confusing, and got to the hotel. Where's the bag? And they've left it at the airport. And the hotel manager said, no, don't worry about this. And actually, this is what the story was. The hotel manager said, oh, people don't lose things in Shenzhen. Don't worry, you'll get it back. So just get a taxi and go back to the airport. So they jumped into a taxi and they're telling the taxi driver what had happened. The taxi driver said, oh, don't worry about that. People don't steal things in Shenzhen. You'll get your thing back. And they're phoning the police as they go. And the police are saying, well, don't worry about it because someone will hand it in if they find it. And they got to the airport and it was handed in. That's a great story. Because everybody's saying, oh, don't worry about that. That's how people feel in China. It's very, very safe. So when you wake up in the morning and you find that China has done something that surprised you or shocked you or even stunned you to the point of disbelief, how could China have achieved that? Well, how could they not? Because they've been telling you about this. They're writing scientific papers. They're sending lunar modules up to the moon to bring back dirt. Third world countries don't do that. Impoverished countries shouldn't be doing that. Some of them do, but you know, one of them does. But the whole point is your wealth should be shared. Your largesse, your luck, it should all be shared, and that's the socialist side of China. That's how it's doing it. So yeah, it's really interesting how people are blind to this, not because they are blinded by China. Because China is telling them all the time. It's because they're misinformed about China. So it's really just misinformation, and it does serve them badly. Because if anybody in America who thinks, oh, we're going to go to war with China and we'll win because we're America, I'm sorry, you're in for a big, big shock. You need to wake up and look at what China has. It has the world's largest defense force. It doesn't have the world's largest defense budget, and per capita, it has a very small defense budget. But in terms of its size, it has an appropriate budget to defend its nation. And it's got all kinds of technologies that you don't even know about yet. The ones we do know about are frightening enough. Now, they can detect submarines now from space using cavitation on the bubbles and the magnetic anomalies that the hull creates. I don't even understand any of this stuff, but if you read the papers, if you read the scientific papers, you cannot imagine. I can't imagine waking up. I mean, I do still every day wake up and go, look what China's done now, because I'm constantly reading and finding things about China. Look what China has done now. But then, you know, if I'm in the West, it would be like, no, China couldn't have done that. They must have copied it from someone else. It's detrimental to any country that wants to do business with China to misunderstand it. Now, any country that wants to be adversarial of China is not just detrimental, it's damaging or it's destructive to believe that you are better than or more capable than China has proven itself to be. So yeah, it's a damaging thing if they're not going to take it on board and they're going to wake up every morning and go, what the hell did China do now? It would be such a shock if you don't pay attention. Oh yeah.
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1: I want to talk about the environment and China speed. Because this is something I think it's interesting that people who were here in 2015 are now in the West. They still have YouTube channels and whatnot. They're still talking about China for whatever reason, even though they left. And they keep telling us how terrible the environment is in China, which, you know, if you go back to 2014, 15, whatever. Yeah. Mm. Yeah. You go to CNN, I can see, you know, they show Beijing and, you know, it's gray skies and it was bad, actually. You know, there was a time in which China was incredibly polluted in a lot of different ways. But with China's speed, the speed that it's developed, my own personal opinion is that people who haven't been here in the last 5 years would be shocked to step off the plane.
0: Yes.
1: So in your own opinion, as someone who's been here through that whole time and has traveled across China again and again and again, you know, at bicycle speed, is the environment in China a nightmare hellscape of pollution still?
0: I just took my watch off for a reason. I don't know if you can see through the light, but I have a white wrist and a slightly browner arm, and I wear gloves, so it's not as brown there. This is just from, I rode 30 kilometers yesterday. That's it. 30 kilometers on my bike yesterday, and my wrist has turned white, or my arm has turned brown. I won't show you that one. You can see this. There's tattoos on there. There's definitely a lot more sunshine. There's definitely a lot more blue sky and a lot more white puffy clouds, and the water is cleaner. I cycle most days along the riverbank here, and I see people fishing. Now, I tell you, I wouldn't have fished there 10 years ago. You wouldn't want to take anything out of the water 10 years ago, but they have really cleaned it up. And this was, Hu Jintao started this, not Xi Jinping. Xi Jinping adopted it and followed it through. But Hu Jintao started this with his scientific development outlook. And what he basically said was, we cannot, and this is when China went from 10%, 12% growth down to 8%, 6%, 5%. Because basically what he said is, growth at this speed, which is so damaging to the ecology and to humanity, we cannot damage the place where we live just for the sake of profit. So profits, and many people say, oh, this is another collapse of China moment. Profits did come down. GDP growth went down. It slowed. But GDP growth on $1 billion or $1 trillion from 20 years ago to GDP growth on $17 trillion, you know, one is 8% of 1 trillion and one is 4% or 5% of 17 trillion. Which would you rather have? I think it makes sense to say, you know, 5% growth on 17 trillion is much better. But also that growth, because it slowed down, because they forced people to do stuff here to make the rivers cleaner, make the grass green. The grass, this is that great joke about this spraying the grass green, because it's a grass seed that is fertilized already when they spray it out, and they do that all around the world. But yeah, they're painting the grass green in China. This is an amazing thing. But I've actually seen that in operation. That kind of thing. Yeah, it is much cleaner. There are still parts of China that are quite dirty. I cycled through Shanxi with the single A, where you're going through Taiyuan and places like that. And it's a coal mining area, and there's a lot of coal dust on the road. There's a lot of trucks going backwards and forwards from the power stations. But the power stations are not churning out the gunk that they used to churn out, because they're capturing all the carbon. They're using a higher pressure, temperature, and they're burning stuff off that is actually burning the toxins too. Then they're collecting the carbon. Carbon capture is actually working here. Then they're processing that carbon into other things, including animal food, which is a surprising thing for me. And butter. We can actually buy butter. Yeah, I know. This is another of those things. You just have no idea what China is up to. And then they tell you that we're making butter from carbon residue from the coal plants. Well, hang on a second. Isn't that dirty? No, it's pure butter. It's better than, because it's all carbon. If you think about what we are, what milk is, what all of our food, it's all carbon. So they're actually reconstituting this into animal fodder and all kinds of different things like that. So yeah, the skies are cleaner. We cycle through that area, and yeah, you get a bit dusty, you get a bit dirty sometimes, particularly in those areas. But here's another interesting thing. One in three trucks, I mean, we're talking about 40-ton, 50-ton trucks full of coal going past us. One in three of them is electric. So there's another thing. When you're out in the wilds of China and you're actually you're being passed or passing electric trucks carrying 40, 50 tons, and I never even thought that was possible. But hey, this is China. That's what they do.
1: Wow. I don't know if I want to eat that butter, but, you know, let's talk about, we have only time for one more question. I'm going to want to make it about culture and ethnic groups, because there are 55 ethnic minorities in China. I actually just learned that there are, I used to think it was Mongolian and, I guess Kazakh and also the Uyghurs and also the Tibetans all have their own written languages. But I just learned there's a few more I'd never heard of before in Yunnan where they have their own written languages as well. I want to go explore that. But, you know, you've traveled all over China. And, you know, I think it's important because Western people do say, hey, what's going on in China about its minorities? Now, firstly, I think the minorities in China, from my own personal experience, doing amazingly well. However, I understand that Western people care about this. And I think it comes from a good place. I think, you know, we should all care about how everyone in the world is doing and make sure that everyone, you know, so I understand that people care about it. But what I think is not understood is how well they're actually doing in China. So what's your own personal experience of encountering minorities across China and how are they doing? Are they being brutally oppressed?
0: No, simple answer. No, we can stop there. No, not at all. I've actually been into that group that you're talking about in Yunnan that have their own language. There are actually four ethnic minorities that have full written language culture. Tibetan is one, Xinjiang, Uyghur is another, Mongolian is another. There's a couple more. And there was one that we went to in Yunnan a couple of years ago. And the lady there was telling me that they have their own hospital. And I said, I didn't know they had their own hospital. And she said, oh, yeah, any ethnic minority group that has its own language is allowed to have its own hospitals. That's interesting, because there may be people who only speak, read and write that, and they want doctors who only speak, read and write that. But this basically means that these doctors come from that ethnic minority. If you're in Yunnan and there's only 60 or 70 or 100,000 of you, and you become a doctor, you go back to work in that area in your own traditional medicine hospital, because you can offer remedies and cures and assistance to people in their own cultural terms. So Uyghur is one, definitely. Mongolian is another. Tibetan is another. And there's a couple of others. But I was also way, way out west of China, somewhere near the Kazakh border. Please don't ask me to remember the name of the town I was in. But there was a newspaper, Xiba, X-I-B-E, Xiba. Mm. And I remembered. And so Xiba has its own language. And to me, it looks a little bit like Mongolian. And I said this, and they said, well, but if you will look at Mongolian, you'll know it's not. This comes from Shenyang. So, well, hang on a second. Shenyang's on the other side of the country. How is this possible? And what had happened was, during the Qing Dynasty, when the Qing Dynasty first started, we're going back 500 or 600 years ago now, it came from Manchuria. These were the Manchus, and they came from Shenyang. So the Qing Dynasty started its life in Shenyang. And what the first emperor did was he got an army of, I think, 140,000 people and their families, and they marched all the way across northern China to populate an area right out in the west to say, this is our land. This is why the Uyghurs don't have a claim on this land, or the Uyghur separatists don't have a claim, because this was China long before them. They were reclaiming land that had been let go by previous dynasties. You can go back all the way back to the Qin Dynasty to know that embassies were out there way, way out in what is now Kazakhstan. It was further out than the current border. And so these guys went across there. And we're talking about 600 years ago. They went across there, and their culture still exists in this tiny little pocket where they were a military outpost, and they still, to this day, have their own language newspaper and their own language television and their own language radio. So is cultural genocide happening in China? I would challenge anybody. Now, I've had discussions with people who say to me, but you can't read Uyghur. No, I can't, but I can see it everywhere when I go to Xinjiang. Yeah, but you don't know if that's the right Uyghur or that's Arabic. No, I don't. But when I talk to people there, they say, no, that's our language. And I've met Hussein Askari, who you interviewed just the other day, a brilliant man. I actually met him in Kashgar And he's Iraqi, and he can read parts of it, but he can't read it all. He recognizes there's a difference between his language and that. I guess it's like me looking at Portuguese or Italian and saying, yeah, I understand some of that. So that was an interesting thing for me to find out. But yeah, the language idea, cultural idea, there is no such thing. In fact, it's the complete opposite. You know, for the audience who doesn't know that, you just get in a car, get on a bus, get on a train, go on a plane, and go and see for yourself. You'll find that you and I, talking about it, are not lying.
1: Thank you again, Jerry Gray.
0: Thank you very much.

0: the difference.
1: Now's the news. I'm Tianlu. China has unveiled a plan aimed at further improving social security, public services, and living standards for people with disabilities over the next 5 years. Authorities will pursue major tasks, including establishing a more sustainable social security and a care service system by 2030, while also creating higher quality employment opportunities. It also pledged more precise and efficient basic public services and a more accessible social environment. A clinical trial has begun enrolling Ebola patients in the Democratic Republic of the Congo to evaluate a potential treatment. The World Health Organization said it will assess an antibody and antiviral drug remdesivir. The chief of the Africa Centers for Disease Control and Prevention warned that the ongoing outbreak remains very serious, as the DRC has reported more than 400 deaths. U.S. non-farm payrolls increased by a seasonally adjusted 57,000 in June, marking a significant slowdown and falling short of market forecasts. The gain was well below the Dow Jones consensus estimate of 115,000 and Bloomberg Economist's forecast of 113,000. The unemployment rate fell to 4.2% in June from 4.3% a month earlier, as the labor force participation rate dropped to its lowest level since March 2021. A Chinese think tank says Japan and the Philippines have no legal basis to begin bilateral maritime delimitation in waters east of Taiwan. A report released by the China Institute for Marine Affairs under the Ministry of Natural Resources says the proposed boundary overlaps with maritime areas China says it is entitled to under international law. It argues the move, made without consulting China, violates principles including sovereign equality, cooperation and good faith. The report calls on Japan and the Philippines to halt the delimitation process and instead negotiate with China. China says it is ready to work with the United States to create favorable conditions for two-way agricultural trade. Commerce Ministry spokesperson He Yadong says agricultural trade remains an important part of bilateral economic relations, noting that recent consultations set guiding targets to expand cooperation and include farm products under a reciprocal tariff reduction framework. The spokesperson added that companies will conduct the trade independently based on market principles, actual demand and prevailing conditions. Data from Israel shows that Chinese car makers dominated the Israeli overall and electric vehicle markets in the first half of the year. Chery's JQ5 crossover SUV was Israel's best-selling vehicle during the January-June period, with the model selling more than 7,300 units in gasoline, hybrid and fully electric versions. Chery was also Israel's top-selling carmaker. Chinese manufacturers led the market with nearly 78,000 units sold in the six-month period, up 70.8%. China has activated an emergency response for flood and typhoon prevention across southern regions. Meteorological authorities say a tropical depression in the South China Sea is expected to strengthen into a typhoon and bring heavy rainfall to the region. From Friday through Sunday, parts of Hainan, Guangdong and Guangxi are forecast to experience heavy to extremely heavy rain. The Peruvian government has declared a 60-day state of emergency in nearly 800 districts because of the danger posed by heavy rains associated with the El Niño climate phenomenon. A report by the National Institute of Civil Defense said the continued presence of coastal El Niño and its development in the central equatorial Pacific ahead of the coming rainy season require urgent state measures. The Peruvian administration warned that the response capacity has been overwhelmed, making intervention by key national government agencies essential. Spain defeated Austria to reach the World Cup last 16. Mikel Oyarzabal scored in both halves in the 3-0 win. And that's the news. I'm Tianlu.
0: Beyond the headlines, this is World Insight. Hello and welcome to World Insight with me, Tian Wei. Chinese Foreign Minister Wang Yi is set to begin his visit to Denmark, Sweden, Finland, and Norway this Thursday. Earlier this week, a joint statement marked the official launch of China-EU Trade and Investment Consultation Mechanism as both sides convened for the inaugural meeting. China-EU academic and trade cooperation continues to generate mutual benefits for many European companies operating in China. Close collaboration translates into significant investment in innovation. Tian Faozin, President and CEO of Danfoss, highlights how China has become a major hub for global innovation, particularly in energy efficiency and sustainable development. Simon Trott, CEO of Rio Tinto, explains why long-term cooperation with China is rewarding strategy. Ola Kalenius, Chairman of the Board of Management at Mercedes-Benz Group, discusses with me about the substantial long-term opportunities his company sees in the Chinese market and beyond. Let's hear their thoughts. This year particularly needs to be celebrated because it's 30th anniversary of your company in China.
2: Yes, that's correct, yeah.
0: Many say the anniversary should be congratulated, but even more important is the vision, the belief in China and the trust.
2: Yes.
0: Tell me more about it.
2: Yeah, so we have now the fantastic year because we can celebrate 30 years in China. And our vision for actually many years now was that China should be our second home. See, it was not just a market for us. It was an area where we really believed in the future. And having been part of this tremendous development in China, we feel very fortunate to be part of this and also to be part of it today, right? So therefore, we have an extraordinary setup in China today. We have very strong partnerships with our Chinese customers and partners, right? So therefore, China and our position here is a very special position for Danfoss.
0: Well, you've been having 5,000 employees in China. That's large. And meanwhile, you have been committed to establishing different bases in different parts of China.
2: Yes.
0: Tell me how has that process been for you? What does that mean for you to understand China and today's China in the world market?
2: Yeah, so it has been a tremendous development step by step. We, you know, it's about not overestimating short-term what you can do, but still having a long-term plan and really not underestimating what you actually can do in the long-term, right? And therefore, we have step-by-step been investing, localizing, building up an organization where we had not only sales and marketing, we built up strong manufacturing base, we have built up a strong engineering base. We have some of the best engineers here in the world. We have speed in our processes. And then we have built up centers where we co-develop with our customers and partners here since a while. So you know, step by step, we have been investing and we have continuously been investing here. Lately, right, we opened last year, now our largest campus until now, actually, and with 130,000 square meters in Haiyan, which makes us very proud. But it shows also that you need to continue to invest. You need to have up-to-date facilities. You need to have modern facilities, best processes in order to really compete in China. And that has been a tremendous development.
0: Well, you have 12,000 IPs in the world, right? Certainly, that's a lot of technology, but China has been looking at itself as the innovation center of the world these days, and many companies are coming over here. Mm-hmm. You also heard from the Chinese premier, this has become a gym.
2: Yes,
0: in a way,
2: exactly, yeah.
0: For everybody to feel what is the best product and test the best product and show their muscles.
2: Well, it works well. And on the one side, you know, when you go to the gym, it's tough work.
0: I do.
2: You work out and so on. But it's, of course, the way you keep yourself fit. And it's a very nice picture. We have been using some of the same pictures in Danfoss, you know, because some think, you know, competition, it's tough, maybe we should not go there and so on. We kind of, in Danfoss, invite the competition. We are not afraid of competition. We think it's part of being healthy, it's part of being faster, it's part of having the incentive to move faster. And therefore, we actually really embrace this competition, you see. in China. We are very proud of the speed you learn in China. It's something we can apply globally.
0: You are especially trying to build AI centers here in China, the data centers. And of course, China sees itself as the innovation center.

0: the speed in which data centers are built today is staggering. And to follow that, I think we have learned that very much in China. Then how to make data centers green? Because it's clear data centers use
1: a lot of energy,
0: use a lot of water. Mm-hmm. So we have also learned together with our Chinese partners, how can we do this in a sustainable way? How can we do it in a green way for the future?
1: How did you do it?
0: So, sort of, first of all, using technology that is very efficient.
1: And what are these technologies that you think are that could really be on top of the list?
0: Yeah, it could be. There's many, but one of them is, for example, turbo technology. It's within compressors. By having turbo compressors that has no friction, sort of the energy efficiency of compressors like this, oil-free compressors, are very ideal for data centers. So spend much less energy. So technologies that use less energy. Then we have, of course, learned in Danfoss how you reuse the energy. Mm. Because one of the byproducts of data centers, you have a lot of excess heat available. So how do you use that waste heat to actually heat up our infrastructure around us? And finally, we have of course seen also here in China that you can then shift your energy source now to renewables, as mm-hmm. also you are stepping up on producing renewable energy in China. So I think this model of how to decarbonize, I mean, use less, reuse the energy you have, and then go to green sources is a very strong backbone for your industries.
1: Apparently AI, different countries' economies have their roads mm-hmm. to go there. Yeah. China, for example, has been emphasizing on AI plus. Mm-hmm. Well, the US, for example, some has been talking about it, reaching for the stars, so to speak,
0: yes.
1: to look at AGI mm-hmm. and some of the other things.
0: Yes.
1: So how do you look at China's approach? With that approach, what does that mean for energy efficiency? What does that mean for bringing more AI structural changes to your industry?
0: I think, you know, it's very hard to determine who's ahead right now because everybody's investing
1: yes.
0: heavily, right?
1: And that's great.
0: And this is really good. So it's a little bit the healthy competition is on with various strategies, various technologies, which is typical when something is emerging. I can see that in China you have an enormous speed. I can see you are very fine integrating AI into the base of your industries and your day-to-day work. It's also coming in the US, but with in different, slightly different ways and with different facets. But I think, you know, I'm impressed with the speed you are working with in China, but also the impact, because it's not just a fashion. It's something
1: a must,
0: you like to talk about. It's something you really do, and it's creating big impacts. It's driving productivity. It's driving better quality of the technologies and so on. So I think you are very well off the ground. I'm not smart enough, I think, to say who is exactly ahead of the game today, right? So, but I think what is impressive is the determination again here and the scale you already built.
1: The Chinese premier mentioned several things, mm-hmm. and I think he's quite upfront mm-hmm. and straightforward.
0: Yes.
1: He has been talking about the market is a scarce commodity these days, mm-hmm. a scarce resource. Mm-hmm. How do you see that as a global company when the world is getting ever more fragmented, apparently? What does that mean for your supply chains, mm-hmm. for your trust with your partners?
0: Yes.
1: And also for your drive to work with the best.
0: What it does mean for us is nothing but that we need to partner even stronger with the customers we are serving, and that's what we are doing.
1: And it's not a slogan.
0: It's really not a slogan. It is really
1: it's about existence.
0: What we are doing, it's about having short distances. So what we have done in this very global supply chain, we have localized more and more. So it means, yes, we can act with the global supply chain, but we are really trying to move as close to our customers as possible to serve better, because there's so big ups and downs and stop and goes. And to have a long supply chain that's global is sometimes hard to serve customers with. So we are very local and we are very, very close to our partners so that we make sure we can serve them exactly where they need us, right? So.
1: Simon, good to see you.
2: Thank you very much for your time. It's great to be here.
1: 15's five-year plan. Tell me more, what does that mean in terms of opportunities for you?
2: So the 15th five-year plan really provides a clear direction for us to continue to work together, for us to continue to provide the materials that China needs for ongoing development. And so for Rio Tinto, it really is a clear

0: roadmap for how best we continue to collaborate. And one of the things that really stands out is that they will be resource intensive, and so we need to make sure that our business is really strong so that we continue to play a supporting role, providing the materials needed for that transition.
1: When you say resource intensive, yes indeed. What are some of the trends you're watching most closely for such a big market like China?
0: Yeah, so for us, we're focused on four main commodities, iron ore, aluminium, copper, and lithium. Actually, the timing of the forum, perfect, because our first lithium supply from developments that we've got in Argentina is due to arrive in Shanghai in coming days. And I think that symbolises a little bit the change and the way commodities is changing, because some of those commodities supporting that energy transition are really starting to increase in terms of demand, and we need to make sure that we continue to bring that supply market.
1: Meanwhile, also we are seeing new trends in the industry, for example, applications of AI. It is a constantly changing technology. We see, for example, it's just for your reference, in China, a lot of people are enthusiastic about OpenClaw, but also OpenClaw has its technological hazards from time to time. But my question really is, how do you observe this, understand when to jump, which one to jump on?
0: Comes down to prioritization, because if you try and do everything, you get nothing done.
1: Good quote. That's a great quote.
0: And so you've got to focus on the ones where you think you've got real competitive advantage, or you can translate into competitive advantage, but also one that's going to move the needle for your business. And so one of the things that we're trying to do with the reset of the Rio Tinto strategy is really focusing our efforts where we really can make material difference rather than spreading them across too many
1: things. Can you be more specific rather than philosophical on that point, for example?
0: Well, so on digital, for example, rather than doing many different projects, choosing one or two projects where we really have significant amounts of data in that space, for example, in geotech or in some of our all-body knowledge work. We've got significant amounts of data. We've got tools now that actually can access that data in a different way, and really putting resources to try and make progress in that area rather than spreading it too broadly.
1: But here comes another question. How do you face this, you know, rare phenomenon, a rare opportunity? Make the best out of it.
0: Yeah.
1: But not at the same time, as you said, doing everything all at the same time. I would love to hear from you.
0: I felt one of the things that was interesting in the speech today was there was examples given of innovations.
1: Yes.
0: You know, the car, smartphones, and not just that innovation, but then what it led to, the new markets being developed around it. But there was one common threat, and that was resources. Both of those innovations and the markets that were then created needed raw materials to be able to support those. And so I think the world is focusing more on supply chains, focusing more on resources and access to resources. And so it's a fantastic time to be a mining company.
1: But you know what? Trends are changing all the time. But your industry, you have to think ahead. It takes a lot of time to develop these different trends. So how are you articulating this time? Well, as we see, the world is changing so fast and the demands are always changing, shifting. Yeah.
0: It's a very good question. Our business, we invest today, and it may take many years, sometimes decades, for us to get a return on that
1: investment. To get investment. The license, to put good mining, and you've got the market, and a lot of things.
0: And so I think two points. One is having your eye on the horizon so that you're always looking at the medium and longer term. We're less interested in what happens tomorrow than we are next year and the years beyond. You know, I think the other way, and it's talked about a little bit here, one way is around collaboration, working with others. Because a single company on their own can have a particular view, but actually when you collaborate and work with others, your view is going to be far enhanced because you're really leveraging the strengths, the insights, the knowledge of others as well.
1: But then you have to be very good listeners, right? You have to be able to tell what they really exactly mean. And also to have the right reference, both the persons to go to and the parties to go to.
0: And I would say something else as well. You really need to be able to stand in the shoes of others to really see the world from their perspective. Listening, certainly incredibly important, but you also need to perceive and look at the world through their perspective. And sometimes we do that well, sometimes we do that not as well, but I think if you're able to do that, you can really build true partnerships.
1: Mm. When we think about all these changes, there's also the concerns about so-called resource nationalism. Mm. Well, you are a global company. You cannot go nationalistic. So how do you reconcile with that, so to speak, trend,
0: mm.
1: and make sure your partners are respected, they feel being respected no matter where they're coming from, and at the same time be able to focus on the real trend you just identified?
0: I think as a mining company, one of the core planks of your strategy has to be around social license. And it's something that we've learned over many, many years.
1: Mm.
0: You need to make sure that you have a strong social license wherever you operate in any jurisdiction.
1: Mm.
0: Because ultimately, a lot of the resources that we're mining belong to others and the host governments, the host communities in which we operate. And so communities have to see benefit from mining activity on their lands.
1: Mm.
0: And when I look at the really strong resource sectors, when I look at communities that have really benefited, it's where there has been that long-term partnership that has allowed resources to be developed and communities to flourish around that development.
1: We see China's transformation in the auto industry and also its tremendous guts for innovation, of course. And you have been partners with Chinese counterparts for quite some time. So what do you think is the current stage of taking each other's innovation as the center and be able to make the best out of it?
2: So the great thing with the tech ecosystem here in China is that you can work with both the big giants that you know from your smartphone world, whether it's ByteDance or Tencent or Alibaba, all of those companies. So everything that you want and you're used to in your smartphone ecosystem, should that stop at the car? Of course not. The car needs to be a smart cockpit, a convenient smart cockpit. It's almost like a butler that serves you. But there's also a very broad ecosystem of medium-sized or startup smaller tech companies. About 10 years ago, we got in contact with a almost brand new startup with a small but very dedicated, very skilled team called Momenta. And here we are now, less than 10 years later, and the German chancellor gets to drive in a Mercedes S-Class through Beijing, point-to-point navigation, autonomous, in a partnership between Mercedes-Benz and Momenta that we took a stake in back then. So you have all these partnerships, and if there is a red thread through this, is it's easy to engage. And it's very, let's say, we're very quick at building fast and strong relationships. Mm-hmm. And you need that. Why? Because the Chinese customer in general, compared to the rest of the world or our portfolio rest, is younger, very technology oriented, and willing to experiment.
1: On the other hand, the Chinese automakers are also going to Germany and other European countries as well. There are manufacturing centers of Chinese automakers in some European countries.
2: If you look at the supply chains and the supply networks around the world, I think in a modern top-level car like the S-Class or any of the cars that we produce here, you have all five continents in them. So maybe it's one of the most global industries at all. And when I hear about entrepreneurs seeking their fortune in a different market, I think back to one of our founding fathers, Gottlieb Daimler. He invented the car 140 years ago in 1886. 2 years later, in 1888, he already set up shop in the United States.
1: Mm-hmm.
2: And imagine the speed at which the world moved back then to from 2 years of invention to then go across the pond, I think is a very impressive thing. But it's the mindset of an entrepreneur. So the fact that also Chinese entrepreneurs, next to the biggest car market in the world, China, that they seek their fortune in other places, that's normal. That's how a market economy works.
1: Several, just reference for you, several of the CEOs that I've been talking to, some of them also from Germany, have been telling me their revenue actually has been going up last year out of hard work, and yet the profit margin has been dropping down because of a lot of different complex factors. And they are trying to figure out what is likely to be the timetable for them to come back again, namely having better profit margin. They're thinking about 2027 or even 28, given the latest complexity. What about for Mercedes-Benz? How do you see a more smoother, if you could predict in any way, transition time and for a better prospect?
2: We were able to produce a very strong free cash flow, which is ultimately, from a financial point of view, the one KPI that counts.
1: Right.
2: How much
1: and
2: money?
1: Congratulations.
2: How much
1: on that.
2: Money is left in your tiller after you have calculated everything? But what is the time frame? I don't think that the intense competitive situation in China is going to go away anytime soon. Mm-hmm. So there will be pressure here. Of course, the tariff system, especially for a global company like Mercedes-Benz, it has changed. Right. And we have to accept that now. And there are also other regulatory challenges or other things that you mentioned before that's going on in the world. But what are we doing to address that next to short-term management of external disruptions is investing into innovation, technology, and product. So we have in 25, 26, and 27, on a worldwide basis, 40 new models that are coming. Yeah. So I think that 26 for us is a year of execution, actually bringing models into the pipeline, build upon that in 27 and 28. So we take, for this financial picture, we take like a midterm view. Yes, we have a solid foundation. Yes, it is a tougher business environment than it was maybe 3 years ago, but we can deal with it and we want to build ourselves into a stronger position over the next years into the midterm, carried by the product offensive.
1: Sounds like the 15th five-year plan.
2: Actually, Mercedes-Benz also has a five-year plan. We call it the Mercedes-Benz business plan.
1: Right.
2: And as I said, when we read about the 15th five-year plan and we looked at ours,
1: similarities.
2: Yeah, on the economic side, a lot of similarities. Yeah.
1: My final question is about AI, artificial intelligence. We see LLM, and now in China, as you have noticed, talking to your Chinese counterpart, agentic AI has become really the big name now. So, but there are a lot of challenges in between. How do you see the trend of application of AI into your industry, and which area and trends are you observing very closely right now?
2: The sky is the limit. We started many years ago when AI really came back, the compute power, the sensing AI. This is like maybe 15 years ago now, where we started doubling down on AI for automated driving. But there have been so many iterations of what's happened there. And with Gen AI coming into the picture about 3 years ago, of course, now the way those algorithms and those software stack works, it's like a human. It's like that's why I called it the thinking machine. But it's not just about automated driving, which is one area where we're investing massively, and that's happening. It's also about the smart cockpit. If you have a Mercedes, you have a Mercedes virtual assistant. You can talk to the car, and that car can more or less do anything for you. Mm-hmm. And indeed, just to highlight one thing that we have developed here in China in our partnership with Tsinghua University, in the rear seat entertainment of our vehicles, we now have a multimodal LLM capability, which means you can have several LLMs in the background and they get invisibly arbitrated for the customer in the car. So whatever answer or action the person needs, the model knows where to find it. Mm-hmm. So I think what's going on here is nothing less than an intelligence revolution. If we had back in the 1850s, the industrial revolution kicked off by the steam engine, what we have today is an intelligence revolution, and ultimately that's going to make an even bigger mark on business.
1: Sounds wonderful, but related to that, the jobs market, as we have seen some shaking up already, your take on that? Because many are talking about what about the big companies, what are they going to do as a result of AI?
2: Every single time there has been some major breakthrough in technology, there are also some dystopian voices that said this will change. I don't know, back in 1850s, we left the field and went into the factory. And maybe people thought then there will be mass unemployment. God knows. I don't partake in the dystopian discussion. I realize that we have a tremendous potential productivity gain from AI agents where they can do, starting with simple repetitive tasks to then more complex tasks already now. So something will happen there, but humanity has always found a way to then redirect the human resources to do something else. So that's going to be my positive take on it.
1: very philosophical. I'm seeing a philosopher and certainly a mover and shaker in the field. Thank you so much for being with us.
2: Thank you.
1: Really appreciate it.
2: I appreciate it. Thank you.
1: Thank you. That is all the time we have for today. If you'd like to know more, search World Insight. Check out our YouTube channel. Follow us on X and Facebook. I'm Tian Wei. Thanks for joining me. Bye for now.
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8: Hello and welcome to Dialogue. Addressing a gathering marking the 105th anniversary of the Communist Party of China, General Secretary of the CPC Central Committee Xi Jinping hailed the 105-year history of the party as the most magnificent epic of the Chinese nation. He urged the party to press ahead to build China into a modern socialist country on schedule. So how should we evaluate the party's achievements and governing logic over the past 105 years? What does this speech tell us about the party's discipline and capacity for self-renewal? And as China moves toward its long-term modernization goals, what challenges lie ahead? Well, joining me today are Xia Lu, Associate Professor from the School of CPC History and Party Building at the Renmin University of China, Carlos Martinez, author of The East is Still Red, Chinese Socialism in the 21st Century, and co-editor of Friends of Socialist China, and also Radhika Desai, Governor of the International Manifesto Group. So Radhika, I will start with you. I'm sure you have followed the speech. So I wonder, what's your major takeaways?
9: I think, first of all, the President Xi's speech really grasps the fundamentals of the achievements of the party. I would say that for this party to be more than a century old, 105 years old, while retaining the legitimacy among a billion-strong population and having essentially transformed these people, the people of China, not only into an agent of their own history, giving the destiny of the people into the hands of the people of China, but into an agent of world history, essentially setting the world, the second major event, setting the world on a path to socialism after the Bolshevik Revolution was the Chinese Revolution. And the Bolshevik Revolution is no longer, the Chinese Revolution is still going. And so it set the humanity on a path to socialism, and it continues there, and it continues there at this particular time in history, when the circumstances have become extremely dangerous, thanks to the decline of that very capitalism. And in its decline, capitalism is unleashing chaos, destruction, economic disruption all over the world. And in this context, the CPC not only holds great legitimacy among the people of China, but it shows the way to the rest of the world, shows the way forward, and has become a beacon and an oasis of stability and, how can you say, stability and a visionary path to the future.
8: Carlos, President Xi Jinping said the party's endeavors over the past 105 years have fundamentally transformed the future of the Chinese people, just as said by Radhika, blazed the right path toward the rejuvenation of the Chinese nation, demonstrated the strong vitality of Marxism, and had a profound influence on the course of world history, and made the CPC a powerful communist party. What do you make of such a statement here?
10: It's a very powerful reiteration of the CPC's line, and it's a very consistent line over the course of more than a century. Marxism is obviously intimately connected with this project of the great rejuvenation of the Chinese nation. And Xi Jinping often says that only socialism can save China, and only socialism with Chinese characteristics can develop China. You know, China tried kind of capitalist, Western-style liberal democracy for a few decades from 1912, and that project was a failure in terms of dismantling feudalism, in terms of ending warlordism, in terms of uniting the country, in terms of modernizing, in terms of defeating imperialist intervention. And to achieve those things, China required and continues to require Marxism. It required and continues to require the leadership of the working class and the peasantry, and not sort of ceding the leadership of the country to a capitalist class that would focus on its own private interests. So Marxism and the Communist Party's leadership have enabled China to achieve something unprecedented in human history. And I think that's very strongly reasserted and reiterated in President Xi's speech.
8: Well, Xia Lu, of course, you know, people often say, if you want to understand China, you need to understand the party. That's surely how important, I mean, the party's leadership in this country. And also President Xi mentioned about, in his speech, the six outstanding characteristics of the CPC, such as seeking truth, always adhering to the right direction, deeply rooted in the people, and rising to its historic mission, always maintaining the strategic initiative, etc. What do you make of that kind of summary of like who the party is, what probably makes the party stand out?
2: Well, yes, this is a very good question. Well, actually, I was in the studio yesterday and listening to the President Xi's speech. I was also thinking about the internal logic of the six outstanding characteristics. Actually, I would like to use the Marxist principle to explain the logic. I think we can use the historical materialism and the dialectical materialism as the principle to understand the internal logic of the six outstanding features. For example, the Marxist principle, one of the Marxist principle is that we should use the systematical thinking rather than separated with each other. So all this kind of economic affair, political affair, social governance affair, and even those the ecological management are connected with each other. So you couldn't just think of overcome one obstacle, leaving other obstacle unattached, right? That's the thing. The second is the Marxist principle is about process thinking. So everything is changing, everything is dynamic. So the CPC is very good at using the dynamic way of thinking to see the question, to understand the question, and to solve the problem. And then, last but not least, the Marxist principle is the principle of confrontation of this kind of dialectical thinking. So each and everything has two sides. So there is one side positive, there is definitely the other side negative. So the CPC never kind of get rid of the negative thing. So the CPC admits that during the process of modernization, there must be some kind of modernity. And this modernity should be the question that waiting to be tackled. So in my opinion, the six outstanding features of the CPC just fits the principle of the Marxist dialectical materialism and historical materialism.
8: Mm-hmm. You know, I'm not sure you agree with Xia Lu or not here, but then, you know, what do you think are the factors probably contributing to the success of the CPC?
9: I think that the factors that contribute to the success of the CPC are its commitment to essentially the emancipation of the people of China, but also within a larger understanding of the world's road to socialism, of which China is a part. So I think Professor Xia Lu rightly mentioned that a key aspect of Marxism is dialectical thinking, process thinking, understanding historical thinking. History is a process, but history is not just something that happens outside you. You are part of history. So what I think the party has done is it has transformed the Chinese people into an agent of history. And

0: It has maintained this connection. It has maintained this position of the Chinese people in large part by committing itself to the material emancipation of the Chinese people and cultural development and so on. That is to say that by offering the Chinese people always a better future, even today, when you think that, you know, after all these achievements, what might China have to offer its people more? And it's still forging ahead, talking about developing new productive forces and a new civilization, ecological civilization, sustainability, all of these things. I think that the party is constantly able to see further into the future. So I think that's very important. And I just want to mention one other thing. I mean, I don't think Gramsci is very fashionable in China, but Italian Marxists from the 20s and 30s, he made a very interesting point. He said that in the past, you know, in Machiavelli's time, you know, the great political thinker of his country, he talked about princes, you know, doing politics and history. Right. But he said in modern times, the modern prince is the party. The party is the political actor, because in mass politics, you can only, individuals can't do anything. You have to forge a mass political force, and that is what the party does. And what that is, the CPC has done this, excelled in it to an astonishing degree. I mean, how many people can say that have such a large party membership and retain after 100 years or 105 years of existence, and after more 80 years of revolution, it remains a legitimate political force? It retains the consent and the support of the people of China. It is an astonishing feat, constantly moving with the times, adapting its strategy to what is needed, etc.
1: Exactly. I think that's key point here, Carlos. You know, the party is 105 years old. It runs through different stages of the national development. You know, at the very beginning, you know, up to 50 plus members. 1921, the country was weak, was basically semi-colonized. And today, with more than 100 million members, and also the country is already the second largest economy. So here's the question: how does the party stay true to its original aspirations? Seeking happiness for the people, rejuvenation of the nation, despite all the challenges along the way?
2: Yeah, it's a very complicated and difficult question that I think the party itself grapples with constantly. I think there are a couple of very important elements, and the party's been quite consistent in those elements over time. You know, we've been talking about Marxism and how Marxism relates to the party's trajectory. And of course, Marxism is something that changes over time. It's not a static dogma. It's not a religious belief. It's social science. And therefore, China, as the longest running and the largest socialist project and revolutionary process, has itself impacted Marxism. And so Marxism, modern Marxism, includes Xi Jinping thought, it includes Mao Zedong thought. And some of the key elements of that are the idea of seeking truth from facts, and the notion that the sole criterion of truth is the revolutionary practice of millions of people. And I think these ideas have continued through the party's history, through, you know, the first decades of socialist construction, through reform and opening up, and into the new era. So sticking to that, those core scientific ideas of seeking truth from facts, has been crucial to the party's continuing development, continuing trajectory. And the other thing is being deeply rooted in the people, always maintaining this mission of serving the people, remaining true to what was called, you know, back in the 30s, 40s, 50s, the mass line, the idea of going to the masses, taking their ideas, consolidating them, concentrating them, synthesizing them, and then going back to the masses to propagate and explain those ideas until the masses embrace them. I think, you know, this concept of the mass line and retaining a very close connection with ordinary people, with the working class, with the peasantry, with intellectuals, with teachers, with doctors, with nurses, and so on, is an absolutely crucial element in sustaining the party so that it continues to represent the interests of the people and push China towards national rejuvenation.
1: That's an interesting point there, Xialu. You know, I'm wondering, like, you know, now you have like 100 million members here. Many people probably would wonder, like, how does the party discipline and manage is such a larger party. Of course, it gives, enables the party to stay in touch with the people because members come from different fields, a different part of the society. So in what way the members somehow they stay united, stay in touch with the people, and also probably stay in line with the direction, with the policy of the party?
3: Well, actually, this is a very important theoretical and practical question mentioned by President Xi in his Xi Jinping Thought on Party Building, revealed just half a month ago. And I think there are two dimensions to understand this question. The first is, how does this party stay in one unity? So that's the unique question, for unique difficulty for a large party like the CPC, because it's 100 million, more than 100 million, even larger than most of the countries in this world, right?
1: Right.
3: There are only 16 countries with a population larger than 100 million, if I remember correctly. So how would you review, how would you understand those countries stay in unity? Well, that's a very hard and very difficult thing. So for a large party, unique party with this scale, well, stay in unity in terms of thinking, in terms of the mindset, in terms of the action, and in terms of the project. How should we proceed the poverty alleviation? How should we proceed the Chinese modernization? And how should we proceed even the scientific innovation, the new quality productive forces, right? All these kind of things should be connected, should be coordinated in accordance with the same thing. So state unity, that is why the Communist Party, as the Marxist and the Leninist Party, focuses more on this kind of thinking together and action together in accordance with the Central Committee. That is why the Central Committee's authority is emphasized, highlighted in a way. That's the first dimension. The second dimension is, how could this party stay connected closely with the people? I think Carlos just now mentioned one of the characters, that's the mass line. So mass line is not only one slogan, it's not only kind of useful in the revolutionary history, it is still useful nowadays in a new era. So mass line means that to respect the people for the in the first way, to respect the people and to stay close with the people as the people think, care the people, and then protect the people and serve the people. And also to use this kind of a theory as the direction, as the way to put people in a better way, to improve the people's livelihood. So in my opinion, the Communist Party, not only the leading official, but also the rank and file official and the cadres, they always think, how could they improve the people's livelihood? How could they make their job even better in order to gain the more and more constant support from the people? So that is why President Xi always talking about we should have the mindset of a danger. That danger, not always the danger outside China, but also the danger inside, the danger of disattached with the people, or not stay close with the people. That is also a danger for China, for CPC.
1: Stay vigilant there.
3: Right.
1: Also, of course, we take a look at, China is in the path, in the midway of, full modernization. President Xi mentioned that Chinese path to modernization has created a new form of human civilization and expanded the choices available to developing countries as they pursue modernization. Share with us your understanding of this statement, remarks here.
3: Yeah, thank you. This question is also very important. First of all, I'd like to say something about the new form of human civilization and how should we understand and how should we define civilization. Mm-hmm. We have a lot of, the university lectures and the courses on civilization.
1: Right.
3: Most of them started with the history and with the history of arts and the philosophy and other kind of, liberal arts courses. I agree with that. I totally agree with that, but I still think that the other important corner or important pillar to the civilization is the governance, is the governing style, is the governing kind of the way in which the society stay together, the way in which the society are coordinated. So I think that would be another corner pillar of the civilization. And that is why the Chinese path to modernization is going to provide a new form of human civilization. For it is not necessarily an alternative to the Western civilization. It is, I think, it's a composite, or let's say, putting together, that's the whole picture of the human civilization. Mm-hmm. There shouldn't be just the one standardized type of governing style. There could be another kind of governing style, like what we are doing now, to stay close with the people and put people together, use this kind of collective thinking to overcome more and more difficulties. So that's my understanding about this civilization.
1: New forms. So Radhika, the Chinese success, modernization, obviously offers something, at least, food for thought, available different choices maybe for other developing countries in their course of pursuing modernization.
0: Yes, I mean, I must say, while of course I agree that China represents a very distinctive path of modernization, I'd also like to stress something, which is that, I mean, while I totally understand the desire to not necessarily, you know, kind of oppose the West as such, but Chinese modernization represents a radically new way of modernization.

0: Until now, modernization is a term that has been connected with the Western capitalist way of thinking. What China represents, however, is something radically new, I would say, in at least four different ways. Because until socialism arrived on the stage of world history with the Bolshevik Revolution and then the Chinese Revolution, which followed just a few decades later, all development had taken place in the imperialist countries. And the new type of development represented by socialist countries today, with China in the forefront, is radically new because this development is taking place, number one, without the privilege of imperialism. They are not exploiting other countries to develop themselves. Number two, they are developing from a starting point to which they have been lowered by imperialism. Imperialism interfered in their histories and disrupted their histories and impoverished them in many respects, the century of humiliation and so on. So China had to emerge from that lower starting point. Number three, it had to do so while imperialism was resisting it. In China's case, for the first several decades of China's existence, the most powerful country in the world did not even recognize its existence. Its rightful place in the United Nations, in the Assembly of the World of Nations, was taken by a tiny island and was given to a tiny island. Nearly a billion people in of a world, or they were less at that time, but still about a sixth of humanity was deprived representation in that. So this kind of wars, China suffered the threat of a nuclear war, being attacked by nuclear war for decades in its history. And finally, it had to do so without the luxury of exporting excess populations to allegedly empty continents. So in all of these ways, what China represents, the kind of development and modernization China represents, is radically new. And the fact that it has made such a thumping success of this is really something to be proud of, and it is engineered by the party. It is not something that happened spontaneously. It was done by the party, and that's why the party is to be congratulated.
1: Carlos, what are your thoughts? China would say the modernization is a peaceful process. China did not start a war, to take the fortune into their own hands simply by working hard, by designing the plan, or by working with domestically as well as externally. So now here we are, and they are in the frontier, even in terms of some of the advanced technologies already here.
2: Yeah, I mean, I agree with what Radhika has stated, that we're talking about modernization, which is historically very unique because it's being achieved without colonialism, without slavery, without war. And if you look at the history of modernization in the advanced capitalist countries, essentially in Western Europe, in North America and Japan, that's a modernization process that heavily relies on plunder, on pillage, on conquest. One can look at the history of the Industrial Revolution in Britain, where I am today, where Radhika is today. Going back to the development of the steam engine, it's actually well documented, including in a famous book by Eric Williams, who was a radical Trinidadian student in London and went on to become the president of Trinidad, called Capitalism and Slavery, that the development of the steam engine relied on capital and investments that came directly from the slave trade in the Caribbean. So we're talking about a process of modernization and industrialization that required the extraction of wealth from the colonies, from the labor of enslaved people. China's modernization instead relies on the creativity and the hard work of the Chinese people and the leadership of the Communist Party of China. And Xi Jinping has talked about this a number of times, that there are four important features to China's modernization. First, that it's the modernization of a huge country, a country with a huge population. Second, that it's the modernization of common prosperity for all. And this is very important because here in Western Europe, in North America, these are modernized countries, but the fruits of modernization are not shared. You can go outside my apartment in London and very quickly see really quite surprising and alarming number of homeless people, for example. So there's massive inequality, and there are millions and millions of people who don't meaningfully benefit from the wealth that modernization has provided. Thirdly, Chinese modernization has to be the modernization of harmony between humanity and nature. And of course, the process of industrialization in the West has taken us to the brink of potentially catastrophic climate breakdown. And if the rest of the world wants to modernize, it has to modernize on a new path of ecological civilization. And fourthly, it's a modernization of peaceful development. So it sort of inverts this Western pathology of modernization through conquest and through war. And very importantly, and you know, this is a world historic factor, China's modernization is shattering an essentially Eurocentric or racist idea that modernization means westernization, that if you want to modernize, you have to follow the path that was followed in Western Europe and the United States or North America. And in doing so, that it expands a modernization path for the whole of the global South. You know, it provides proof that a developing country can modernize on its own terms outside of the sort of US-led imperialist system.
1: Yeah, you know, also served as an inspiration to a lot of developing countries there, probably we can say so. Radhika, President Xi also said that, you know, the socialist China led by the party is recognized as a builder of a world peace, a contributor to global development, and a defender of the international order. Of course, this is about the party, the nation, and the world relationship here. So what is the message here to the international community?
0: Well, I think that it's very important to understand that there's a lot of talk going on right now about how we are entering a new age of great power conflict. And I'm always at pains to distinguish between what was happening on the eve of the First World War and what is happening now. They're two totally different things. What was happening on the eve of the First World War is, yes, indeed, great capitalist powers were entering into conflict with one another. Today, the reality is completely different. All the war, the aggression, the sanctions, the other sorts of aggression, you know, war sanctions, etc., are all emanating from a declining capitalist world. And meanwhile, in this context, China is essentially acting as a kind of ocean of stability, ocean of predictability, and spreader of peace, trying to promote agreement where there is war and conflict and so on. So I think that so the message is that the Chinese people represent a new civilization whose difficult birth is today taking place, because essentially the old capitalist world is trying to fight its decline. It is declining. And I think that China has to, you know, essentially keep the world stable, keep the world on an even keel, while this extremely violent and destabilizing process continues. And I think that China is doing a great job of it. And I think it has put the Chinese people, you were talking about people, nation, and the world. So I think that the Chinese people are in the forefront of this process, as a few other people are. So I think that this is a great historic mission that they are carrying out.
1: Well, with that, we come to the end of today's show. Many thanks to our guests. I'm Xu Qinduo. Thanks for being with us. See you next time.
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1: Now's the news. I'm Tianlu. Chinese Foreign Minister Wang Yi says China is willing to expand trade and investment with Denmark. He also told his Danish counterpart that Beijing hopes companies in the North European country will continue to invest in China. The Chinese diplomat said the two countries should work together to promote the building of a more just and equitable global governance system and oppose any unilateral and bullying practices.